0: Hezbollah, the group that is backed and funded by Iran. Israel's military says it's targeted more than 100 Hezbollah sites across southern and eastern Lebanon to stop a growing number of drone attacks that have hit both soldiers and northern Israeli residents. So what has Israel been saying about these strikes? Well, Benjamin Netanyahu is clearly putting pressure on two fronts. He's vowed to continue stepping up military action, especially against Hezbollah in southern Lebanon. Just this week, the Israeli Prime Minister said he had instructed his military, in his words, to press the pedal even harder. But there are many here who wonder whether Netanyahu's aim is to occupy as much land and do as much damage to Hezbollah as possible before a possible new peace deal between America and Iran, because that could bring in a new and potentially much more binding ceasefire in Lebanon.
1: Adam Parsons there. There has been more success for English clubs in European competition after Crystal Palace beat the Spanish team Rayo Vallecano to win the Conference League. That means that Premier League clubs have now won two out of the three European trophies following Aston Villa's win in the Europa League final last week. And it could be a clean sweep if Arsenal beat PSG to win the Champions League this coming Saturday. Let's show you some reaction from fans post-match. Palace took the lead in the 51st minute of the game after striker Jean-Philippe Mateta hit the back of the net, sending their fans in the stadium and at home into a frenzy.

0: and much more to come in the sport. Now, nearly 1 million young people in Britain have been locked out of work, education and training, a new report's found. The country's being warned of a soon-to-be-lost generation unless the broken system is fixed. Sky News reporter Phoebe Southworth has been in Dudley in the West Midlands asking people what is holding them back.
1: Almost 1 million young people in the UK are part of what is being called a lost generation. They're not in employment, education or training. So how has this happened? Well, we're here in Dudley, where many 16 to 24-year-olds find themselves in exactly that situation.
2: Alex grew up in care and left school at 16.
3: I've got at least probably about 2 friends who got jobs out of 20 or 30.
4: It's mad, isn't it?
3: Yeah, I know, man. And that's only because they've got it from family, because their dad works with them or something, you know what I mean? I can apply for Universal Credit, but I've already done it, but I don't want to stay in that for even longer than 2-3 months. I want to find a job ASAP, you know what I mean? I don't want to be on the dole. At this point, I might as well go into the army, you know what I mean? Because that's the only thing that's on these job application websites, because you don't need any experience.
2: Unless something is urgently done, the number of young people in this position is predicted to rise to 1 in 6 in the next 5 years. But the majority really want to work.
1: It's a catch-22. Young people are being told they don't have enough experience when they apply for jobs. But how will they get that experience if they can't get a job?
5: The job market is just horrible. It's shocking. Like, on Indeed, all you see, people make TikToks about it, joking about it all the time on my For You page. It's care, army, or you could be a retail manager, but you haven't got the experience, so you can't apply for those jobs. There's no jobs you can apply for.
2: Courtney went to 7 different schools within a few years because of her disruptive behaviour. She thinks she'd have kept studying and got a job if she'd had the right support.
5: I feel like the teachers are very out of touch with what the kids are going through nowadays. Like, it's really hard in this generation especially. By the time I was in year 11, I was going into school for an hour a week. So really, I knew there was no chance of me passing my GCSEs. I only sat 2 of mine.
2: And for some who do finish school, the struggle to find work can lead them down a path of crime to make money.
6: Well, some of my friends, they didn't go to college. They left after school, stopped learning, and now they can't really find a job. Because of that, and obviously now their life, you know, they might resort to something illegal, something that's not good for them, you know. So it's, you know, that's how it goes.
2: Cycling in the park during school hours, 16-year-old Mason doesn't know where to start.
7: With school, I got kicked out at 14 because of, like, truancy and behaviour problems. I don't like being in the house, so, like, I wouldn't want to do the benefits thing. I'd rather try and find a job and, like, get to doing stuff.
1: A lot of the young people we've spoken to are smart and capable and articulate, but for one reason or another, they've fallen out of the system and no one has pulled them back in.
0: Resident doctors in England have announced they'll go back on strike next month as part of their long-running pay and jobs dispute with the government. The British Medical Association says doctors are going to walk out from the 15th to the 19th of June and warned further strikes could come in July if progress on a deal isn't made.
8: I don't want to beat about the bush. We are facing a genuine crisis in medicine from a workforce perspective at the minute. I think it's absurd that we are talking about literally hundreds, if not thousands, of doctors actively looking to leave the NHS in just a few weeks. We're saying we can look to avoid that by offering jobs, bringing jobs onto the market, giving people more secure employment and, crucially, valuing them for the work that they're doing.
0: Well, the decision to strike hasn't gone down well inside government. Here's the response of the Health Secretary, James Murray.
9: Well, the offer on the table for this year is as far as we're going to go. It's 4.9% on average increase, over 7% for some of the lowest paid. And to be clear, that's on top of a 28.9% increase over the last 3 years. I think most people would see that as being a very good offer, and going any further is simply unaffordable and not realistic. When it comes to other aspects of the offer, as I made clear to the Resident Doctors Committee today, my door is open to discussing that to make sure we can do the best for resident doctors across the country.
0: 18 months ago, Sky News revealed children using the gaming platform Roblox were being lured into gambling by illegal casinos. In response to our investigation, both Roblox and the Gambling Commission said they were taking action and a number of firms were closed down. But we have learned the practice is still very much a problem on the platform, even when users freely admit they're underage. Our science and technology reporter Mickey Carroll has this special report.
10: Roblox prides itself on letting children be anything they can imagine. Well, over a year ago, we reported that illegal casinos were targeting the game's young users and letting them gamble. Some of these children were betting hundreds of thousands of pounds worth of Roblox money. And Roblox told us at the time it was taking numerous steps to shut the casinos down. But when we checked in on how that was going, we found this. A plethora of casinos, some old, some new, all luring young Roblox users into gambling. On the chat rooms linked to the casinos, users openly admit they're underage, but their accounts remain active. Some are just 13 years old. These casinos advertise to Roblox users on social media and then ask them to log into the casino with their Roblox credentials. From that point on, they can gamble with their Roblox currency, which is bought using real money. Some casinos allow users to withdraw any winnings as Roblox items. Others will let them be withdrawn as cryptocurrency. This isn't necessarily new. We found similar problems the last time we investigated, and that's exactly the issue. It seems that nothing has changed.
11: The fact that nothing's changed, I think I blame the unlicensed casinos, obviously, should shoulder the clear blame. But they're going to act in this way. So really what's more surprising and more saddening is that our statutory regulator, the Gambling Commission, hasn't done more to stop them. I think Roblox also has to shoulder some of the blame in this instance because it's providing what's effectively a cryptocurrency and allowing it to be used elsewhere outside of its website and not taking serious enough action to protect its customers, who are largely young people.
10: Roblox hasn't responded to our request for comment, but sources at the company told me it's playing whack-a-mole with these casinos, which are actually pretty bad for its reputation. It wants more support from regulators and law enforcement because it says while it can control what happens on its platform, it can't control what happens away from it. Around 1.5 million Britons are staking £2.7 million in illegal casinos every year. But catching illegal gambling in a physical casino is very different to catching it online. Websites illegally targeting people in the UK often hold licences abroad in several countries. And even if they're licensed somewhere like Curaçao, which is a hotspot for these kind of casinos, that doesn't necessarily mean the people running the business actually live there. So finding the root of these businesses to shut them down permanently can be really tricky. Now, the Gambling Commission is working on better coordination with other countries' regulators. But the most effective thing it can do at the moment is to try and stop UK users from accessing these websites. And there are a few ways it does this. The most recent data shows it referred over 900 websites to search engines so they'd stop appearing in search results. That resulted in nearly 780 being actually removed. It sent cease and desist letters to nearly 250 people advertising illegal casinos, with 88 of them actually stopping. And it contacted the companies hosting these illegal websites 442 times to tell them about the illegal activity, although this only resulted in 53 websites actually being removed. In our investigation, though, we saw that the most common step these casinos took to stop UK users from gambling with them was a geo-block, where the site can tell where you're based and block you based on your location. The Gambling Commission sent nearly 500 cease and desist letters to illegal casino operators in a year, telling them to stop allowing UK users to gamble on their sites. And that's where the geo-blocks come in. Those cease and desist letters resulted in nearly 230 sites blocking access for people in the UK. And once those blocks are in place, an illegal casino might look like this in another country, but only show an error page in the UK. Now, the problem is that's pretty easily circumvented using virtual private networks or VPNs. We've seen evidence of staff at one of these Roblox casinos encouraging their users to bypass those blocks using VPNs. For the people campaigning to stop this kind of illegal activity, it's a familiar problem and one that seems to be intensifying.
12: It's become quite commonplace amongst children, you know, 7 years and upwards, to actually now be gambling in that sense. And that is mad.
10: Cerian Duncan-Smith says these casinos target children because then they can create lifelong habits.
12: If you get children used to gambling their cash, then all that happens is it gets worse in later life.
10: The Gambling Commission told us they'd been in touch with Roblox about the casinos we found. The commission spokesperson said criminals running unlicensed websites are unscrupulous. They simply don't care about offering gambling to children or vulnerable adults. This is why we take reports of illegal sites extremely seriously and are already taking action against those flagged by Sky News. Right now, the people trying to stop these casinos are playing whack-a-mole. The problem is, while they're trying to catch up, it's children that are being harmed. Mickey Carroll, Sky News.
0: Well, following our investigation, one of the casinos, Rollbet, has shut down to all users, while another, Boxflip, has banned UK users from its site. And responding to Mickey's report, Roblox told us it firmly prohibits all simulated and actual gambling activities on our platform, it says, and players are prohibited from engaging in off-platform secondary market transactions for Roblox items or Robux. Websites like these are in no way endorsed or authorised by Roblox, and we take numerous steps to disrupt their activity, taking action against associated accounts as well as filtering out references to these sites across our platform. A 12-year-old boy who died after getting into difficulty in the River Ribble in Lancashire has been named as Junior Slater. Junior's body was recovered from the water at around 7 o'clock on Tuesday night. He is one of several teenagers to die in open water during the recent heatwave. Now, next this morning, we have a new James Bond, not only in cinemas, but in the new video game 007 First Light. Many believe it could mark the start of a new strategy from Amazon in their takeover of the franchise. Our arts and entertainment correspondent Katie Spencer has more. And let me tell you, this report does contain flash photography throughout.
13: The name's Gibson, Patrick Gibson. There's a new James Bond in town. While fans are still waiting to hear who'll take over from Daniel Craig in the films, for the last 5 years, the Irish actor has had to hide the fact it's his voice and physical likeness in the new 007 video game, which he almost managed.
14: Yeah, you wouldn't want to be the one to spill the beans.
15: Except to moms.
14: Yes, of course. Yeah. All moms have clearance on official secrets.
13: It's a massive gaming launch, but does this also mark Amazon's soft launching its 007 takeover? While Gibson managed to keep his casting under wraps, his motion capture suit wasn't quite the glamour he'd had in mind.
14: Seeing yourself, kind of strolling into a big gala wearing a tuxedo when you're really in like a grey sock was a challenge.
13: For gamers, the release of 007 First Light is a big deal. But look, even if you're not into games, it's worth exploring some of the behind-the-scenes gameplay here, because the concept is a first. It's an origin story game, which is clever. It means by creating a standalone Bond gaming universe, for the first time, they're not restricted to what's happening in the films. Of course, there's been a lot of focus on who might be best placed to take over from Daniel Craig in the films, with Amazon confirming auditions are underway. Callum Turner, Harris Dickinson and Jacob Elordi all getting a lot of mentions in the press.
16: But for the first time, what happens here at Pinewood Studios, the spiritual home of the James Bond franchise, isn't the be-all and end-all for Amazon. Yes, almost every 007 has been shot here since the series began, and Denis Villeneuve's cinematic incarnation really has to start shooting here soon, given that it's out in 2028. But the launch of a James Bond video game that's not tied to the narrative of the films is quite telling.
13: Because it isn't just the launch of a new video game. It's a stress test for how Bond fits into Amazon's constantly expanding content-making ecosystem.
17: There's a huge amount of reverence around the IP, and
18: we've been working very closely with MGM turning into Amazon, so it's been a very close collaboration throughout.
13: In reality, this game was in production way before Amazon struck its deal with the Broccoli family for full creative control of the franchise. But if fans embrace the game, industry insiders believe this could mark the beginning of a new 007 strategy, moving towards a world of interconnected releases, spin-off side characters, as well as more movies. Katie Spencer, Sky News.
0: Matthew Perry's personal assistant has been jailed for 3 years and 5 months following the actor's death from ketamine. 61-year-old Kenneth Iwamasa repeatedly administered the drug to the Friends star in the weeks leading up to his death, according to legal documents, without medical training or safe equipment. And it's not just the heatwave here at home that's getting to people. Vatican City is also experiencing record-breaking temperatures. They resulted in one man fainting in the middle of St. Peter's Square. Pope Leo was seen walking down a set of stairs to kneel beside the man as staff at the Vatican offered assistance. Plenty to come on Sky News. We'll have a look at the papers a little later, and much more to come on Crystal Palace becoming European champions after winning the UEFA Conference.
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0: The full extent of the threat posed by Russia to UK interests has been laid bare after the new head of the spy agency GCHQ spoke publicly for the first time. Anne Keast Butler also set out the cost of the Ukraine war to Russia, saying her agency estimated that almost 500,000 Russian soldiers have been killed in the conflict. Here's our security and defence editor Deborah Haynes.
22: It's more than 4 years since Vladimir Putin launched his full-scale invasion of Ukraine, and the head of GCHQ has just revealed how many Russian troops the UK believes has been killed. The figure is staggering.
23: As we remain steadfast in our support for Ukraine, Putin is going backwards on the battlefield, with new intelligence showing that almost 500,000 Russian soldiers have been killed since the conflict began.
22: Anne Keast Butler was giving the first of what will be an annual GCHQ lecture. She used it to warn of the growing threat still posed by Moscow and the risk of miscalculation that could lead to wider war.
23: Russia is scaling up its daily hybrid activity against the UK and Europe, stretching from the seabed to cyberspace, relentlessly targeting critical infrastructure, democratic processes, supply chains, and public trust. But let me be clear that in the face of such aggression and chaos, GCHQ is working tirelessly with intelligence and defence partners to degrade and reduce the Russian threat.
22: The speech wasn't just about the Kremlin. The spy chief also talked about risks and opportunities posed by emerging technologies, from artificial intelligence to quantum computing and cyberspace to outer space. She said everyone on this new digital frontline must think more carefully about their own defences.
23: At home, that means taking important action to switch from passwords to pass keys. And for wider society, it means hardwiring security into new technologies, protecting supply chains, and making cybersecurity 10 times more urgent.
22: She gave the speech here at Bletchley Park, the wartime home of GCHQ, and a reminder of the vital importance of intelligence work at a time of global uncertainty.
0: Right, let's get you up to date with the sport now. Here's Mike.
3: We're here at Silverstone to see if Alpine striker Colapinto can pick which of these 5 drivers is the real professional.
4: So the idea is we're going to do hot laps, yeah, and then we're going to have a race.
5: Is it karting drivers or like...
4: Professional driver.
5: Professional driver, professional, not karting.
4: No, driver. Not karting.
5: Can you show me their faces?
4: It's a mixture of ages.
5: Okay.
4: No, I can't show you their faces because you might recognise one of them.
5: Green flag, green flag.
4: Vamos!
5: Does it go wet or is it slicks?
4: I think that's
5: slicks.
4: Think
5: oh, my God.
4: Right.
5: Slicks in the wet. That's proper English, huh?
4: That's how we do it at Silverstone.
5: Actually, really good lines, huh? It's quite tricky with the slicks on the wet. What?
4: So what do we think of him or her?
5: Oh, we've got girls?
4: Yes,
5: and
4: we have girls.
5: Okay, we got Amy. Hit the curve? No curve. Oh, a bit wide. Mm. Hit the curve, come on.
4: I mean, actually, I don't think you need this right now. You can just talk.
5: No, this is quite cool, eh?
4: Oh,
5: yeah, a bit of oversteer. The Alpine is better than that. Oh, sliding.
4: Right, so what do we make of this one so far? Driver number one, what do we think?
5: Nah, he's not a pro. The pro would be like this on the straight.
4: What do we make of the second?
5: Oh, this guy. He tacked in, eh?
4: Okay.
5: You see, he did what the coach said. He's got some nice boots.
4: Yeah?
5: The boots, are they given by the track? No, no?
4: Yeah.
5: They are personal.
4: Yeah, right? Yeah. Well, that could be a giveaway, couldn't it?
5: Oh. Police. Oh, the body. He's going to follow the cart.
4: Using his...
5: He's using all the track.
4: Ballast.
5: He's using the, yeah, the outside of the track. Okay. He's very slippery in the rubber.
4: So good, potentially like the pro.
5: Look. Okay, vamos!
4: Oh.
5: He has extra time.
4: It was a bit of peacocking then, wasn't it?
5: Yeah, yeah.
4: A little bit of showboating.
5: No, he really loves it.
4: Yeah.
5: He's probably racing in go-kart.
4: Yeah, okay.
5: They got pressure, right? They got cameras on them.
4: Yeah, he's got you commentating.
5: Poor them, yeah. Whoa.
4: What do you think?
5: He's really... he carried a lot of speed there. This one is good, and the next one, I think the two previous ones were not.
4: So one and two, we're saying no. We don't think...
5: No.
4: And but three and four, potentially.
5: But number two was good.
4: Okay.
5: I think he's young.
4: Okay, so this is your number three here
5: this
4: now.
5: This is number three.
4: Yeah.
5: And it's not bad. Number three and four...
0: Let's see how the all-important weather's shaping up.
6: I hope we haven't forgotten anything.
24: Travel insurance. I tick that box.
6: Yeah, but remember what you forgot last year.
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0: The heat will build again in the south today, but we will not beat Tuesday's record. Then temperatures will gradually drop, returning to near average by Sunday. So expect another largely fine warm start, but southwestern parts will be rather murky. A few showers will affect central Britain. They'll fade through the morning to leave most places dry. There'll be plenty of sunshine, but misty low cloud will linger across parts of Ireland and southwest Britain, especially Irish Sea coasts. Northern and eastern parts will be warmer than yesterday. That will be hot over central and southeastern England again, 33 Celsius possible in London or the East Midlands. The afternoon will be largely fine, but the west of Ireland and southern Britain will see a few thundery showers. Tomorrow looks cloudier across Britain with a few showers possible, locally thundery, not as hot, 29 Celsius still possible in the southeast.
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0: Now, don't go away. 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
0: Time now for a look at today's papers and more highlights from the wrap. Here's Gillian.
9: We are going to see what's making the front pages of tomorrow's newspapers now. We're starting with the Mail, which leads with this report, landing tomorrow from former Labour Health Secretary Alan Milburn over the issue of

0: The Financial Times is leading with the news that the official fund for Donald Trump's Board of Peace is empty, which could leave its plans to rebuild Gaza in limbo. And on the front of the Star, it's a coming drone. This is the news that England's World Cup base in Kansas City will be guarded by hunter-catcher drones to stop rival teams spying on training. Oh, my goodness. The world of espionage meets football. We'll see if we can have a little chat about that story. But we're going to start with the Metro and heating bills up. Britain's gone balmy. Millions of families face a scorching 13% rise in bills for heating their homes from the end of as early as next month, Steve.
1: Yeah. I mean, the juxtaposition of Britain sizzling in heat, yes, and the heating bills going up, that's not the connection. You know, it's not going up because it would be dark, wouldn't it, if we're all sort of spending a fortune on heating, you know, as temperatures reach 34 degrees. And as the paper goes on to point out, wholesale prices have soared since what we were just talking about earlier, the war in Iran and the blocking in the Strait of Hormuz. And until that's resolved, this is going to be a huge issue, the cost of energy. When, if it's resolved, as Trump keeps on saying, you know, some of these prices will come down. Now, it doesn't mean there will be other pressures on energy, but that is one of the main factors driving energy costs at the moment.
0: Yeah, indeed. As Ofgem claim also. Typical households' electricity and gas costs will go up £18 a month to about £221 a year and to an annual cost of £1,862. Significant rise.
2: Yeah, huge. And I think the issue here is not just the fact that we know that this conflict is going to have a massive impact on not just energy prices, but consumer prices across the piece. But what can the government actually credibly do about it? Now, the Conservative position has always been very clear on this, which is we need to help people in terms of the cost on their bill that comes from government, whether it's sort of, you know, the net zero cost, if you like, on the bill, and thinking about our energy security longer term, which is, to lend a phrase, drill, baby, drill, in the North Sea, to think about how we secure our own supply. And I think the government does need to start taking that a little bit more seriously, because it doesn't look like we're going to see an end to what's happening in Iran. Even if we see an end to it for the duration, it actually forces us to think about where is our energy supply and our security in a way that I don't think we've had to for a long time.
1: But Sam, you say the Conservative position is very clear. It's a relatively recent Conservative position. I mean, not relatively recently, they were in favour of this net zero target. And Boris Johnson was absolutely committed to it. Well, ultimately, absolutely committed to it. So it's a relatively recent Tory position. And in terms of North Sea oil, how sure are you that there is still this oil ready to be tapped that would make Britain protected from external price shocks? I mean, there's no evidence that there is, and drilling is continuing anyway.
2: So this is not about the North Sea oil option being the long-term option. It is about being able to manage our transition to something. And I would always philosophically support where we want to go in terms of net zero. But there is a practical question that's in front of us about cost of living for people that we can't just avoid, because it's going to be real pain. And as much as I support the objectives of net zero, we absolutely have to consider the reality for the people out there, including everyone here, who is going to have to face that cost.
1: But if the
2: government it doesn't mean you've got to give up on your climate objective. It just means you've got to be realistic.
1: Tomorrow, you know, what's the Trump rate? Drill, baby, drill in the North Sea. A, there's quite a lot of drilling going on anyway. And B, any subsequent drilling would not address this immediate crisis. It takes ages, you know, to find where this oil is and get it out. So I keep on hearing, oh, yeah, well, that's the solution. But it can't be for the short term.
0: It's certainly not an overnight solution. Let's move on to the Mirror. This warning coming off the back of the deaths that we've seen in this hot weather, this freak hot weather that we've been having. Be safe in water or more will die. That's the warning on the front page of the Mirror, Salma.
2: I know, yeah, and it's terrible and it's tragic, and it's really important that we talk about this. And I, you know, kudos to the Mirror for putting it on the

0: front page, because, you know, it's not something that necessarily will impact everyone, but people need to be aware, because this is a proper public safety issue in terms of outdoor swimmers and the risks that they're taking because of risk to life, because of drownings, because people have decided in the hot weather they can just go off and take a dip. So I think everybody's got to be really careful about managing some of the risks that they're taking, and that it's not going to be just necessarily an idyllic swim out there. Take the right safety precautions.
1: Indeed.
0: I think the government should do something that just gives a bit of a public message about the safe way of swimming outdoors.
1: Steve, take us to the FT and Trump's Gaza Board of Peace. Appears to have run out of money.
2: Yeah, I mean, Tony Blair, we'll keep on referring to it, but he was interviewed today about this essay, and he was asked, he's on one level of this Gaza peace initiative. I don't think he's on the board as such, but the one below. And it seems to me, again, you know, we're talking about Iran, the lack of clarity about the role of this board, how it would function, and as the FT suggests, who would finance it, has been unclear from the very beginning. And it is a worry. I mean, it always had elements of absurdity to it. You know, when you looked at some of the people who were going to be in this board of peace, weren't known as peacemakers. But it was the agent for which a kind of very fragile, not brilliantly imposed ceasefire had taken place. Mm. And yet, nothing seems to be happening with this board.
1: And more importantly, funds were to be used to help projects rebuild Gaza. So they are all on hold now.
0: Yeah, I mean, and it was supposed to be managed by the World Bank as well. And so, you know, sources have said that $0 have been deposited. So even the sort of charitable humanitarian aims of this, which might have been a reason to support, you know, this board, don't seem to be functioning. And I think that it goes back to that whole thing about talking big but not delivering very much. And I think if we are going to back something like this, and indeed if Sir Tony Blair was going to be part of this board of peace, perhaps one should go and search in his 5,000 words to see if it's mentioned.
1: Shall we end with something a little lighter? The Star, the England football team's training camp will be policed by drones to deter other drones. What's happening, Steve?
2: Well, it just shows that we're in this sort of drone era. And it is interesting. You know, all this talk about we've got to get up to 5% of GDP on defence and so on. And drones seem to be a really effective way of protecting. I'm not comparing protecting the England football team with protecting an entire country, but I sort of am, actually. You know, I mean, they are very, you know, it's the new technology, but
0: yeah. I'd like to see how
2: drones
0: this works,
2: to deter
0: though.
2: Other drones is all getting a bit surreal.
0: It's quite sci-fi, isn't it? I think it looked quite. I mean, are we going to start seeing these drone wars in the sky above pitches and things like that? I'm quite intrigued by
1: to
0: it.
1: Stop rival teams spying.
2: Especially as viewers who were here from the beginning know, England are going to lose anyway.
0: So
2: we're going to spend all this on drones.
0: Can we get a drone to pick him up with negativity and get him out?
3: Yes, let's order one.

0: Big stories don't always come from big cities.
1: I'm Lisa Dowd, and I'm Sky's Midlands correspondent.
2: You are not getting in this elevator, okay?
0: The judge made it very clear that she could see no justifiable reason why Sekoulas wasn't here facing British justice.
3: I promised I would get him justice.
1: Free, wherever you get your news.
4: This is what they're up against, that the wind is the really big problems. It is back-breaking work and the smoke is thick. It's been working well. Water levels are dropping, but no one knows what impact further rain will have.
5: What would you do if this place wasn't open?
6: Sure.
0: This is the exact spot in Nottingham where their 19-year-old son, Barnaby Webber, lost his life.
6: I just think it's so cruel and so harsh.
7: It's really scary. We're terrified.
0: In this community, I'm told that everybody knows someone affected by COVID.
8: Hopefully this will be the last wave.
1: Sky News gets the full story first.
4: Change seems tantalisingly close in this corner of the UK. Wales was the first to introduce the plastic bag charge.
0: It's legal to let go.
5: Set the speed and take the hands off.
4: It's almost driverless, but not quite.
0: Hans is a highly trained police dog.
9: The force is incredible.
0: It's really frightening, actually.
1: This is my patch, my specialism. It's also my home.
10: We've got your Sunday mornings covered. 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I'm ready. Are you? 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
11: Five villagers stuck in a flooded cave in central Laos for more than a week have been found alive, with two still missing. This video appears to show the villagers when they were found by rescue workers, each wearing a headlamp and sitting on a rock surrounded by floodwater. They were trapped after heavy rain triggered flash flooding but blocked the exit. And this footage shows the moment the rescue divers returned to the surface after successfully locating some of those trapped. Divers who took part in the complicated 2018 rescue of a Thai junior football team are part of this team. But it's just remarkable, and the fact that they're the same rescue workers who took part in that previous rescue, they must have drawn on everything that they required first time round on
12: this occasion. It's sort of really striking, isn't it? The complexity of human achievement to be able to deal with and cope with as what could have been a tragedy, and to rescue people out of what seems like a hopeless situation. Mm. And the fact that they're able to capture that knowledge as well and be able to apply it in different places, I think, is really important, because that's the one thing that's really fundamental to progress, is being able to understand what worked last time and how you apply it to different situations. Mm. But very glad that people have been found, and hopefully the final two missing people will be brought out as well.
11: Yes, yes, yeah, we pray for that. But the mental strength that those who were trapped must have had to stay alive and believe that they would be rescued, because you imagine that the dark thoughts that would be going through their minds sitting there.
13: Yeah, I'm sure. It's a nightmare, which had a happy ending in their cases. And I suppose in these situations, which are beyond imagination, you acquire hope, don't you? You have to, I guess. And these geniuses came in, these courageous people. We were saying the claustrophobia alone would put us off doing this kind of stuff, even if we had the skill. And the fact they've done it twice in these sort of high-profile cases. And, of course, now with modern technology and phones and everything, these moments can be recorded. So these pictures are extraordinary.
11: Yeah,
13: really.
11: No, they are. They are. And as I say, we pray that the remaining two are also found alive and well.
14: Yeah. Now, in a major political intervention, Tony Blair has accused Keir Starmer's government of having no coherent plan for the country, and said his party needs to put policy first and politics last. But the former Prime Minister has also warned against forcing Sir Keir Starmer to quit unless Labour has a proper policy agenda for what comes next. Addressing the current Labour leadership drama, he says governments which succeed don't start with a personality contest or a political question. How do we save the country from reform? They start, he says, with an idea, a project, a governing purpose, an analysis of what is wrong and a plan to put it right. The best political space from which this can be achieved is what I call the radical centre. The centre properly defined is where you put policy first and politics last. So you begin with the question, what is the right answer? And only once you have that do you engage in the political task of persuading people of it. Britain is in a mess, he says, precisely because in recent years it has done the opposite. Our political correspondent Amanda Acas is in Westminster with the latest.
15: Well, this essay, nearly 5,700 words of it, is really a devastating read for the Prime Minister. It's a brutal takedown, effectively, of his entire record almost in office over the past 2 years, saying the government has no clear policy direction, no coherent. It's potentially at risk of sliding down towards relegation from the Premier League of Nations. Now, what I think is potentially most painful for the PM is that Tony Blair is most critical about some of those policies which the Labour Party have been most proud of. So the Workers' Rights Bill, for example, the push towards net zero. And in fact, Tony Blair says the government should have ripped up those elements of its manifesto in their pursuit of economic growth, which, of course, the Prime Minister has said is his number one priority. But as he said it should all be about policy, not personality. It's not a direct attack on Sir Keir Starmer per se. And he is critical of those in the party of trying to force the Prime Minister out without a clear policy direction going forward. And there's some criticism for both of the two leading candidates, as it were, potentially to take over Sir Keir Starmer's job, and that Wes Streeting, he's critical of his call to rejoin the EU. And Andy Burnham, he's got some fairly stinging words accusing him of rehashing some of the old far-left arguments. Now, Andy Burnham has actually hit back against this in an interview in The Observer this afternoon, saying Tony Blair doesn't understand inequality and the fact that it's people's frustration with the centre ground of politics, which is why they've been looking to parties of the far-left and the far-right. But really, this is the kind of central thesis that Tony Blair is arguing here, that instead of the diagnosis after the local elections being that the party should move to the left, he's saying, no, they should be moving back to the centre ground, the radical centre, as he calls it. And he's set out a series of policies of his own, including cutting the welfare bill, boosting defence spending, embracing the opportunities of AI and focusing more on cheaper energy rather than the drive towards net zero, also dropping the commitment to the triple lock, which is very controversial. Now, a lot of this is fairly accepted wisdom in Westminster, not quite how to get there, though, but some of it sounds a bit more like some of the policies Kemi Badenoch has been putting forward, and indeed it's been endorsed by Rishi Sunak today as well. And talking about it, Tony Blair himself seemed to say, well, he doesn't think parties of the left or the right have a monopoly on the answers for the problems faced by the country in a changing world. But, of course, he's a very controversial figure, and there are many in the Labour Party who are extremely angered by this intervention, particularly those on the left who certainly don't want to listen to his analysis of what went wrong. Of course, he is perhaps the party's most successful Prime Minister with those three election wins, but of course his record is tainted for many by the involvement of the UK in the Iraq War. Diane Abbott, I think, summed it up, a long-time critic of Tony Blair, saying that this was classic Blair effectively closing up to the US, focusing on privatisation, deregulation. And even the government minister on this morning, Dan Tomlinson, said that he was effectively dwelling in the past, looking at the problems when he was in charge rather than the problems that the government is trying to address in the present day. But still, this is a really heavy intervention by someone who is an international statesman, and it's very difficult reading for the government, but also the party more generally.
14: Energy bills for millions of households will rise this summer as soaring wholesale costs caused by the Iran war hit bills for the first time. Customers on variable tariffs will be affected, with suppliers warning that prices could go even higher in the colder months. Well, let's run you through the numbers. On the 1st of July, the energy price cap is going to rise by 13% on average, pushing the average annual gas and electricity bill up by more than £200. Ofgem, the regulator, says prices won't go down again unless there's a significant change in the war. Now, there's a warning. Fraudsters are deploying new tactics that force motorists to collide with them in a rising number of crash-for-cash scams. The Insurance Fraud Bureau says more and more motorists are being impacted by deliberate crashes caused by scammers who want to claim compensation by blaming innocent drivers. The organisation received more than 9,400 reports of insurance fraud last year, which is the highest annual figure on record. Earlier, Sky's Sarah Jane Mee spoke to Intelligence and Investigations Manager at the Insurance Fraud Bureau, John Davis.
16: Well, looking at the figures from the Association of British Insurers, they think this has increased by 12% on their figures based in 2024 compared to 2023. So it does indeed seem to be an increasing issue. And there's a risk to members of the public, particularly these hotspot postcode areas, that they could fall victims of fraud.
17: Yeah, just looking at some of the hotspots, we're looking at central London, Barking and Dagenham, which is in the London borough, and also Birmingham as well. How easy is it to spot these kind of scams as a driver and as an insurance company?
16: Well, the reason we do these hotspots is to make members of the public aware of the signs that they've been a victim of insurance fraud. So from a crash for cash perspective, if the drivers around you are acting erratically, perhaps speeding up, slamming on their brakes, we've also seen individuals being waved out at side roads and being driven into. We want to raise public awareness of that so that members of the public will understand if they've been a victim, prevent themselves being a victim of fraud, and can report it to us via the cheat line anonymously. From an insurance industry perspective, they've invested heavily in counter-fraud technology and ourselves at the Insurance Fraud Bureau. So it's very much a collective fight that we want to work together with members of the public, with law enforcement, and bring these fraudsters to justice.
17: Yeah, so if you are involved in a collision of any kind and something doesn't feel right, what are the red flags to look out for?
16: If you have been involved in a crash, it can be quite a traumatic situation. So take a moment just to try and calm down, take an assessment of your surroundings. What we do advise members of the public is if you can make a note of what's happened, the location, the drivers, any passengers, witnesses, that could just be writing it down. But if you feel safe to do so, take images or footage of that. And then if you are concerned, do raise that with your insurer. And also to the Insurance Fraud Bureau via our cheat line. And if you do feel that you are in danger, do contact the police via 101 or 999.
17: What are some of the more brazen scenarios you've seen, you've come across?
16: We've seen a lot of roundabouts being used. So cars will drive out, slam their brakes, which is really quite dangerous if you think of some of the speeds that cars are going around these roundabouts. As I've mentioned, the side roads, flagging people out, deliberately driving into them. These are really dangerous situations where people can get injured. So it's certainly not a victimless crime. People can get hurt with this activity.
14: OK, let's take a look at the weather.
18: Dinner under the stars tonight?
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14: The heat will build again in the south today, but we won't beat Tuesday's record. Then temperatures will gradually drop, returning to near average by Sunday. So expect another largely fine warm start, but southwestern parts will be rather murky. A few showers will affect central Britain. They'll fade through the morning to leave most places dry. There'll be plenty of sunshine, but misty low cloud will linger across parts of Ireland and southwest Britain, especially near Irish sea coast. Northern and eastern parts will be warmer than yesterday, and it will be hot over central and southeast England again, 33 Celsius possible in London or the East Midlands. The afternoon will be largely fine. The west of Ireland and southern Britain will see a few thundery showers. Tomorrow looks cloudier across Britain with a few showers possible. Locally, thundery won't be as hot as recently, but 29 Celsius is still possible in the southeast.
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0: Hello, you're watching Sky News. It's 2 o'clock. I'm Nick Qureshi. Here are the headlines. The White House rubbishes details of an apparent peace settlement coming out of Tehran as the president tells his cabinet he is prepared to wait.
1: We can make a good deal right now, but maybe not a great deal. And if it's not a great deal, we're not making it.
0: A new report finds nearly 1 million young people in Britain are locked out of work, education and training. More woe for patients in England after resident doctors announce a series of strikes next month. And Crystal Palace are European champions after winning the UEFA Conference League final in Leipzig. Hi, morning. Welcome to the programme. Thank you for joining us. The long and confused journey to a potential peace deal between the US and Iran continues, with Iranian state TV publishing details of a potential agreement. Well, that was quickly rubbished by the White House, with Donald Trump telling his cabinet he was in no rush to make a deal that wasn't right.
1: It's got to be perfect. I'm not going to do this. I didn't do this to get a crummy agreement. We can make a good deal right now, but maybe not a great deal. And if it's not a great deal, we're not making it. Because we can make a great deal with this guy right here. And but it's, you know, it's a lot nastier. Probably wouldn't go as quickly. We wouldn't be talking about it as quickly, but it would be foolproof. But I think we're doing very well, Steve. I think we're doing pretty well in terms of the negotiation, but we'll see.
0: Well, as the diplomacy continues to stall on the ground in both Lebanon and Gaza, the Israeli military has continued its operations. More on this from our Middle East correspondent, Adam Parsons.
2: Israel has launched significant new military offensives in both Lebanon and Gaza over the past 24 hours. So here is the latest. But this was an attack on one of Gaza's busiest market areas. The Israelis were targeting one man, the head of Hamas's military wing, Mohammed Odeh. He was killed only days after starting his job. His predecessor had been killed by the Israelis earlier this month. This time a residential building was hit. You can see here people being taken to hospital. Local medics say that at least three Palestinians were killed. Presumably one of them was Mohammed Odeh. Dozens were injured. Meanwhile, in Lebanon, the health ministry says dozens of people have been killed there by Israeli strikes as the Israeli army pushes further into Lebanon. It's one of the deadliest days since a so-called ceasefire came into effect between Israel and Hezbollah, the group that is backed and funded by Iran. Israel's military says it's targeted more than 100 Hezbollah sites across southern and eastern Lebanon to stop a growing number of drone attacks that have hit both soldiers and northern Israeli residents. So what has Israel been saying about these strikes? Well, Benjamin Netanyahu is clearly putting pressure on two fronts. He's vowed to continue stepping up military action, especially against Hezbollah in southern Lebanon. Just this week, the Israeli Prime Minister said he had instructed his military, in his words, to press the pedal even harder. But there are many here who wonder whether Netanyahu's aim is to occupy as much land and do as much damage to Hezbollah as possible before a possible new peace deal between America and Iran, because that could bring in a new and potentially much more binding ceasefire in Lebanon.
0: Now, there has been more success for English clubs in European competition after Crystal Palace beat Spanish team Rayo Vallecano to win the Conference League. That means Premier League clubs have now won two out of the three European trophies following Aston Villa's win in the Europa League final last week. And it could be a clean sweep if Arsenal beat Paris Saint-Germain to win the Champions League on Saturday. Amelia Harper has more now from Selhurst Park.
3: This is an absolutely huge moment for Crystal Palace. They have won the Conference League. This is their first ever European title, their first piece of silverware that they can take home. And all the fans here at Selhurst Park are absolutely thrilled. Straight after the match, we had a huge pitch invasion. The fans here, the 10,000 fans here, made sure that their team, all the way over in Leipzig in Germany, could hear them cheer. It was 0-0 at half time. Then just after 50 minutes, they managed to score their first goal. The music is increasing. Everybody is getting excited to be here. It was a journey just to get here. They had to win the FA Cup to make it to the European level. Now they have made it to the European level and they have won. The next step now is the Europa League, the next rung in European football. But fans here continue to be very happy all night.
0: And more on that later in the sport. For now, though, nearly 1 million young people in Britain have been locked out of work, education and training, a new report's found. The country is being warned of a soon-to-be-lost generation until the broken system is fixed. Sky News reporter Phoebe Southworth has been in Dudley in the West Midlands asking people what is holding them back.
4: Almost 1 million young people in the UK are part of what is being called a lost generation. They're not in employment, education or training. So how has this happened? Well, we're here in Dudley, where many 16 to 24-year-olds find themselves in exactly that situation.
5: Alex grew up in care and left school at 16.
6: I've got at least probably about 2 friends who got jobs out of 20 or 30.
4: It's mad, isn't it?
6: Yeah, I know, man. And that's only because they've got it from family, because their dad works with them or something, you know what I mean? I can apply for Universal Credit, but I've already done it, but I don't want to stay in that for even longer than 2-3 months. I want to find a job ASAP, you know what I mean? I don't want to be on the dole. At this point, I might as well go into the army, you know what I mean? Because that's the only thing that's on these job application websites, because you don't need any experience.
5: Unless something is urgently done, the number of young people in this position is predicted to rise to 1 in 6 in the next 5 years. But the majority really want to work.
4: It's a catch-22. Young people are being told they don't have enough experience when they apply for jobs. But how will they get that experience if they can't get a job?
7: The job market is just horrible. It's shocking. Like, on Indeed, all you see, people make TikToks about it, joking about it all the time on my For You page. It's care, army, or you could be a retail manager, but you haven't got the experience, so you can't apply for those jobs. There's no jobs you can apply for.
5: Courtney went to 7 different schools within a few years because of her disruptive behaviour. She thinks she'd have kept studying and got a job if she'd had the right support.
7: I feel like the teachers are very out of touch with what the kids are going through nowadays. Like, it's really hard in this generation especially. By the time I was in Year 11, I was going into school for an hour a week. So really, I knew there was no chance of me passing my GCSEs. I only sat 2 of mine.
5: And for some who do finish school, the struggle to find work can lead them down a path of crime to make money.
8: Well, some of my friends, they didn't go to college. They left after school, stopped learning, and now they can't really find a job because of that. And obviously now their life, you know, they might resort to something illegal or something that's not good for them, you know. So it's, you know, that's how it goes.
5: Cycling in the park during school hours, 16-year-old Mason doesn't know where to start.
9: With school, I got kicked out at 14 because of, like, truancy and behaviour problems. I don't like being in the house, so, like, I wouldn't want to do the benefits thing. I'd rather try and find a job and, like, get to doing stuff.
4: A lot of the young people we've spoken to are smart and capable and articulate, but for one reason or another, they've fallen out of the system and no one has pulled them back in.
0: Resident doctors in England have announced they are going to go back on strike next month as part of their long-running pay and jobs dispute with the government. The British Medical Association says doctors will walk out from the 15th to the 19th of June and warned further strikes could come in July if progress on a deal isn't made.
10: I don't want to beat about the bush. We are facing a genuine crisis in medicine from a workforce perspective at the minute. I think it's absurd that we are talking about literally hundreds, if not thousands, of doctors actively looking to leave the NHS in just a few weeks. We're saying we can look to avoid that by offering jobs, bringing jobs onto the market, giving people more secure employment and crucially valuing them for the work that they're doing.
0: Well, the decision to strike hasn't gone down well inside government. Here's the response from the Health Secretary, James Murray.
11: Well, the offer on the table for this year is as far as we're going to go. It's 4.9% on average increase, over 7% for some of the lowest paid. And to be clear, that's on top of a 28.9% increase over the last 3 years. I think most people would see that as being a very good offer, and going any further is simply unaffordable and not realistic. When it comes to other aspects of the offer, as I made clear to the Resident Doctors Committee today, my door is open to discussing that to make sure we can do the best for resident doctors across the country.
0: 18 months ago, Sky News revealed children using the gaming platform Roblox were being lured into gambling by illegal casinos. In response to our investigation, both Roblox and the Gambling Commission said they were taking action and a number of firms were closed down. But we have learned the practice is still very much a problem on the platform, even when users freely admit that they're underage. Our science and technology reporter Mickey Carroll has this special report.
12: Roblox prides itself on letting children be anything they can imagine. Well, over a year ago, we reported that illegal casinos were targeting the game's young users and letting them gamble. Some of these children were betting hundreds of thousands of pounds worth of Roblox money. And Roblox told us at the time it was taking numerous steps to shut the casinos down. But when we checked in on how that was going, we found this. A plethora of casinos, some old, some new, all luring young Roblox users into gambling. On the chat rooms linked to the casinos, users openly admit they're underage, but their accounts remain active. Some are just 13 years old. These casinos advertise to Roblox users on social media and then ask them to log into the casino with their Roblox credentials. From that point on, they can gamble with their Roblox currency, which is bought using real money. Some casinos allow users to withdraw any winnings as Roblox items. Others will let them be withdrawn as cryptocurrency. This isn't necessarily new. We found similar problems the last time we investigated, and that's exactly the issue. It seems that nothing has changed.
13: The fact that nothing's changed, I think I blame the unlicensed casinos, obviously, should shoulder the clear blame. But they're going to act in this way. So really what's more surprising and more saddening is that our statutory regulator, the Gambling Commission, hasn't done more to stop them. I think Roblox also has to shoulder some of the blame in this instance because it's providing what's effectively a cryptocurrency and allowing it to be used elsewhere outside of its website and not taking serious enough action to protect its customers, who are largely young people.
12: Roblox hasn't responded to our request for comment, but sources at the company told me it's playing whack-a-mole with these casinos, which are actually pretty bad for its reputation. It wants more support from regulators and law enforcement because it says while it can control what happens on its platform, it can't control what happens away from it. For the people campaigning to stop this kind of illegal activity, it's a familiar problem, one that seems to be intensifying.
14: It's become quite commonplace amongst children, you know, 7 years and upwards, to actually now be gambling in that sense. And that is mad.
12: Sir Ian Duncan-Smith says these casinos target children because then they can create lifelong habits.
14: If you get children used to gambling their cash, then all that happens is it gets worse in later life.
12: The Gambling Commission told us they'd been in touch with Roblox about the casinos we found. The commission spokesperson said criminals running unlicensed websites are unscrupulous. They simply don't care about offering gambling to children or vulnerable adults. This is why we take reports of illegal sites extremely seriously and are already taking action against those flagged by Sky News. Right now, the people trying to stop these casinos are playing whack-a-mole. The problem is, while they're trying to catch up, it's children that are being harmed. Mickey Carroll, Sky News.
0: Well, following our investigation, one of the casinos, Rollbet, has shut down to all users, while another, Bloxflip, has banned UK users from its site. Responding to Mickey's report, Roblox told us it firmly prohibits all simulated and actual gambling activities on our platform, and players are prohibited from engaging in off-platform secondary market transactions for Roblox items or Robux. Websites, it says, like these are in no way endorsed or authorised by Roblox, and we take numerous steps to disrupt their activity, taking action against associated accounts, as well as filtering out references to these sites across our platform. Next this morning, a 12-year-old boy who died after getting into difficulty in the River Ribble in Lancashire has been named as Junior Slater. Junior's body was recovered from the water at around 7 o'clock on Tuesday night. He's one of several teenagers to die in open water during the recent heatwave. Matthew Perry's personal assistant has been jailed for 3 years and 5 months following the actor's death from ketamine. 61-year-old Kenneth Iwamasa repeatedly administered the drug to the Friends star in the weeks leading up to his death, according to legal documents, without medical training or safe equipment. NBC News correspondent Camilla Bernal has more.
15: Outside of court, I asked Keith Morrison, Matthew Perry's stepfather, if they had a sense of closure, and he said that word is not even in their vocabulary. Inside of court, the defense was asking for 6 months in prison, 6 months probation, but the judge, siding with what the prosecution was asking for, which was 41 months, and that judge even saying that it wasn't that Kenneth Iwamasa was unable to say no to Matthew Perry when he asked for that ketamine, but that he was unwilling to do so. We heard family victim impact statements where Keith Morrison addressed Iwamasa directly, telling him that he killed Matthew Perry and that he should have called the family, should have talked to someone about the addiction and the warning signs that he was seeing. Kenneth Iwamasa also spoke directly to the family, apologizing. His defense team essentially saying that he was just simply acting in the direction of Matthew Perry. But again, the prosecution here saying this was a trusted man who, instead of saying no to Matthew Perry, continued to give him that ketamine that led to his death.
0: We have a new James Bond, only not in cinemas, but in the new video game 007 First Light. Many believe it could mark the start of a new strategy from Amazon in their takeover of the franchise. Our arts and entertainment correspondent Katie Spencer has more on this. And let me just tell you, this report coming up does contain flash photography throughout.
16: The name's Gibson, Patrick Gibson. There's a new James Bond in town. While fans are still waiting to hear who'll take over from Daniel Craig in the films, for the last 5 years, the Irish actor has had to hide the fact it's his voice and physical likeness in the new 007 video game, which he almost managed.
17: Yeah, you wouldn't want to be the one to spill the beans.
18: Except to moms.
17: Yes, of course. All moms have clearance on official secrets.
16: It's a massive gaming launch, but does this also mark Amazon's soft launching its 007 takeover? While Gibson managed to keep his casting under wraps, his motion capture suit wasn't quite the glamour he'd had in mind.
17: Seeing yourself, kind of strolling into a big gala wearing a tuxedo when you're really in like a grey sock was a challenge.
16: For gamers, the release of 007 First Light is a big deal. But look, even if you're not into games, it's worth exploring some of the behind-the-scenes gameplay here, because the concept is a first. It's an origin story game, which is clever. It means by creating a standalone Bond gaming universe, for the first time, they're not restricted to what's happening in the films. Of course, there's been a lot of focus on who might be best placed to take over from Daniel Craig in the films, with Amazon confirming auditions are underway. Callum Turner, Harris Dickinson and Jacob Elordi all getting a lot of mentions in the press.
19: But for the first time, what happens here at Pinewood Studios, the spiritual home of the James Bond franchise, isn't the be-all and end-all for Amazon. Yes, almost every 007 has been shot here since the series began, and Denis Villeneuve's cinematic incarnation really has to start shooting here soon, given that it's out in 2028. But the launch of a James Bond video game that's not tied to the narrative of the films is quite telling.
16: Because it isn't just the launch of a new video game. It's a stress test for how Bond fits into Amazon's constantly expanding content-making ecosystem.
20: There's a huge amount of reverence around the IP, and we've been working very closely with MGM turning into Amazon, so it's been a very close collaboration throughout.
16: In reality, this game was in production way before Amazon struck its deal with the Broccoli family for full creative control of the franchise. But if fans embrace the game, industry insiders believe this could mark the beginning of a new 007 strategy, moving towards a world of interconnected releases, spin-off side characters, as well as more movies. Kate Spencer, Sky News.
0: Also making the news this hour, former DUP leader Sir Geoffrey Donaldson's appeared in court as the prosecution opens its case in his trial on charges of alleged sexual abuse. Sir Geoffrey denies all 18 charges he faces. His wife, Lady Eleanor Donaldson's also facing charges of aiding and abetting, which she denies. That will be a trial of the facts. It is not just the heatwave here at home that's getting to people. Vatican City is experiencing record-breaking temperatures. They resulted in one man fainting in the middle of St. Peter's Square. Pope Leo was seen walking down a set of stairs to kneel beside the man as Vatican staff offered assistance before he was then taken away in a wheelchair. You're watching Sky News. Plenty to come, including in the sport. We'll have more, as promised, on Crystal Palace becoming European champions after winning the UEFA Conference League final.
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24: 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One, set a reminder with your smart speaker by saying, "Remind me to listen to Hot Mics Monday through Thursday at 12 p.m. Eastern, 9 a.m. Pacific. Two, when it's time, just say, "Play Hot Mics on TuneIn." And you're in for unfiltered takes, A-list guests, and the stories everyone else is too scared to touch.
0: The full extent of the threat posed by Russia to UK interests has been laid bare after the new head of the spy agency GCHQ spoke publicly for the first time. Anne Keast Butler also set out the cost of the Ukraine war to Russia, saying her agency estimated that almost 500,000 Russian soldiers have been killed in the conflict. Here's our security and defence editor, Deborah Haynes.
25: It's more than 4 years since Vladimir Putin launched his full-scale invasion of Ukraine, and the head of GCHQ has just revealed how many Russian troops the UK believes has been killed. The figure is staggering.
26: As we remain steadfast in our support for Ukraine, Putin is going backwards on the battlefield, with new intelligence showing that almost 500,000 Russian soldiers have been killed since the conflict began.
25: Anne Keast Butler was giving the first of what will be an annual GCHQ lecture. She used it to warn of the growing threat still posed by Moscow and the risk of miscalculation that could lead to wider war.
26: Russia is scaling up its daily hybrid activity against the UK and Europe, stretching from the seabed to cyberspace, relentlessly targeting critical infrastructure, democratic processes, supply chains, and public trust. But let me be clear that in the face of such aggression and chaos, GCHQ is working tirelessly with intelligence and defence partners to degrade and reduce the Russian threat.
25: The speech wasn't just about the Kremlin. The spy chief also talked about risks and opportunities posed by emerging technologies, from artificial intelligence to quantum computing and cyberspace to outer space. She said everyone on this new digital front line must think more carefully about their own defences.
26: At home, that means taking important action to switch from passwords to passkeys. And for wider society, it means hardwiring security into new technologies, protecting supply chains, and making cybersecurity 10 times more urgent.
25: She gave the speech here at Bletchley Park, the wartime home of GCHQ, and a reminder of the vital importance of intelligence work at a time of global uncertainty.
0: Right, let's get you up to date with the sport now. Here's Mike.
2: We're here at Silverstone to see if Alpine's Franco Colapinto can pick which of these five drivers is the real professional.
3: So the idea is we're going to do hot laps, yeah, and then we're going to have a race.
5: Is it karting drivers or like...
3: Professional driver.
5: Professional driver, professional, not karting.
3: No,
5: driver.
3: Not karting.
5: Can you show me their faces?
3: It's a mixture of ages.
5: Okay.
3: No, we can't show you their faces because you might recognise one of them.
5: Green flag, green flag.
6: Vamos!
5: Does he go wet or is slicks?
3: I think that's
5: slicks.
3: Think
5: oh that's my god.
3: Right.
5: Slicks in the wet. That's proper English, huh?
3: That's how we do it at Silverstone.
5: Actually, really good lines, huh? It's quite tricky with the slicks on the wet or what?
3: So, what do we think of him or her?
5: Oh, we've got girls?
3: Yes,
5: and man.
3: We have girls.
5: Okay, we got Amy. Hit the curve? No curve. Oh, a bit wide. Hit the curve, come on.
3: I mean, actually, I don't think you need this right now. You can just talk.
5: No, this is quite cool, huh?
3: Eh?
5: Oh, yeah, a bit of oversteer. The Alpine is better than that. Oh, sliding!
3: Right, so what do we make of this one so far? Driver number one, what do we think?
5: Nah, he's not a pro. The pro would be like this on the straight.
3: What do we make of the second?
5: Oh, this guy! Hit again, eh?
3: Okay.
5: You see, he did what the coach said. He's got some nice boots.
3: Yeah.
5: The boots are they given by the track? No, no.
3: Yeah.
5: They are personal.
3: Yeah, yeah. Well, that could be a giveaway, couldn't it?
5: Police. Oh, the body. He's gonna follow the cart. He's using all the track.
3: Ballast.
5: He's using the outside of the track. Okay. He's very slippery in the rubber.
3: So good, potentially like the pro.
5: Look. Okay, vamos!
3: Oh.
5: He's got extra time.
3: It was a bit of peacocking then, wasn't it?
5: Yeah.
3: A little bit of showboating.
5: No, he loves it.
3: Yeah.
5: He's probably racing in go-kart.
3: Yeah, okay.
5: They got pressure, right? They got cameras on them.
3: Yeah, he's got you commentating.
5: For them, yeah. Whoa.
3: What do you think?
5: He's really... he carried a lot of speed there. This one is good, and the next one, I think the two previous ones were not.
3: So one and two, we're saying no. We don't think...
5: No.
3: And but three and four, potentially.
5: But number two was good.
3: Okay.
5: I think he's young.
3: Okay, so this is your number three here
5: this
3: now.
5: This is number three.
3: Yeah.
5: And it's not bad. Number three and four...
0: Let's see how the all-important weather's shaping up.
7: I hope we haven't forgotten anything.
8: Travel insurance, I ticked that box.
7: Yeah, but remember what you forgot last year.
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0: The heat will build again in the south today, but we will not beat Tuesday's record. Then temperatures will gradually drop, returning to near average by Sunday. So expect another largely fine warm start, but southwestern parts will be rather murky. A few showers will affect central Britain. They'll fade through the morning to leave most places dry. There'll be plenty of sunshine, but misty low cloud will linger across parts of Ireland and southwest Britain, especially Irish Sea coasts. Northern and eastern parts will be warmer than yesterday. That will be hot over central and southeastern England again, 33 Celsius possible in London or the East Midlands. The afternoon will be largely fine, but the west of Ireland and southern Britain will see a few thundery showers. Tomorrow looks cloudier across Britain with a few showers possible, locally thundery, not as hot, 29 Celsius still possible in the southeast.
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0: Now, don't go away. 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
0: Time now for a look at today's papers and more highlights from the wrap. Here's Gillian.
18: We are going to see what's making the front pages of tomorrow's newspapers now. We're starting with the Mail, which leads with this report landing tomorrow from former Labour Health Secretary Alan Milburn over the issue of young people not in education, employment or training. Front page of The Express is Sir Tony Blair branding Ed Miliband's net zero plans a fantasy amidst rising bills and prices. Temperature falls, costs rise. That's the lead story in tomorrow's Metro as we learn the price cap is going up 13%. Be safe in water or more will die. A stark warning as seven children die in water-related incidents.

0: if we can have a little chat about that story. But we're going to start with the metro and heating bills up. Britain's gone balmy. Millions of families face a scorching 13% rise in bills for heating their homes from the end of as early as next month, Steve.
1: Yeah, I mean, the juxtaposition of Britain sizzling in heat and the heating bills going up, that's not the connection. You know, it's not going up because it would be dark, wouldn't it, if we're all sort of spending a fortune on heating, you know, as temperatures reach 34 degrees. And as the paper goes on to point out, wholesale prices have soared since what we were just talking about earlier, the war in Iran and the blocking in the Strait of Hormuz. And until that's resolved, this is going to be a huge issue, the cost of energy. When, if it's resolved, as Trump keeps on saying, you know, some of these prices will come down. Now, it doesn't mean there will be other pressures on energy, but that is one of the main factors driving energy costs at the moment.
0: Yeah, indeed. As Ofgem claim also, typical households' electricity and gas costs will go up £18 a month to about £221 a year and to an annual cost of £1,862. Significant rise.
2: Yeah, huge. And I think the issue here is not just the fact that we know that this conflict is going to have a massive impact on not just energy prices, but consumer prices across the piece. But what can the government actually credibly do about it? Now, the Conservative position has always been very clear on this, which is we need to help people in terms of the cost on their bill that comes from government, whether it's sort of, you know, the net zero cost, if you like, on the bill, and thinking about our energy security longer term, which is, to lend a phrase, drill, baby, drill, in the North Sea, to think about how we secure our own supply. And I think the government does need to start taking that a little bit more seriously, because it doesn't look like we're going to see an end to what's happening in Iran. Even if we see an end to it for the duration, it actually forces us to think about where is our energy supply and our security in a way that I don't think we've had to for a long time.
1: But Sam, you say the Conservative position is very clear. It's a relatively recent Conservative position. I mean, not relatively recently, they were in favour of this net zero target. And Boris Johnson was absolutely committed to it. Well, ultimately, absolutely committed to it. So it's a relatively recent Tory position. And in terms of North Sea oil, how sure are you that there is still this oil ready to be tapped that would make Britain protected from external price shocks? I mean, there's no evidence that there is, and drilling is continuing anyway.
2: So this is not about the North Sea oil option being the long-term option. It is about being able to manage our transition to something. And I would always philosophically support where we want to go in terms of net zero. But there is a practical question that's in front of us about cost of living for people that we can't just avoid, because it's going to be real pain. And as much as I support the objectives of net zero, we absolutely have to consider the reality for the people out there, including everyone here, who is going to have to face that cost.
1: But if the
2: government it doesn't mean you've got to give up on your climate objective. It just means you've got to be realistic.
1: Tomorrow, you know, what's the Trump rate? Drill, baby, drill in the North Sea. A, there's quite a lot of drilling going on anyway. And B, any subsequent drilling would not address this immediate crisis. It takes ages, you know, to find where this oil is and get it out. So I keep on hearing, oh, yeah, well, that's the solution. But it can't be for the short term.
0: It's certainly not an overnight solution. Let's move on to the Mirror. This warning coming off the back of the deaths that we've seen in this hot weather, this freak hot weather that we've been having. Be safe in water or more will die. That's the warning on the front page of the Mirror, Salma.
2: I know, yeah, and it's terrible and it's tragic, and it's really important that we talk about this. And I, you know, kudos to the Mirror for putting it on the front page, because, you know, it's not something that necessarily will impact everyone, but people need to be aware, because this is a proper public safety issue in terms of outdoor swimmers. and the risks that they're taking because of risk to life, because of drownings, because people have decided in the hot weather they can just go off and take a dip. So I think everybody's got to be really careful about managing some of the risks that they're taking, and that it's not going to be just necessarily an addiction.

0: like swim out there, take the right safety precautions.
1: Indeed.
0: And I think the government should do something that just gives a bit of a public message about the safe way of swimming outdoors.
1: Steve, take us to the FT, and Trump's Gaza Board of Peace appears to have run out of money.
2: Yeah, I mean, Tony Blair, we'll keep on referring to it, but he was interviewed today about this essay, and he was asked, he's on one level of this Gaza peace initiative. I don't think he's on the board as such, but the one below. And it seems to me, again, you know, we talk about Iran, the lack of clarity about the role of this board, how it would function, and as the FT suggests, who would finance it, has been unclear from the very beginning. And it is a worry. I mean, it always had elements of absurdity to it. You know, when you looked at some of the people who were going to be in this board of peace, weren't known as peacemakers. But it was the agent for which a kind of very fragile, not brilliantly imposed ceasefire had taken place. Mm. And yet, nothing seems to be happening with this board.
1: And more importantly, funds were to be used to help projects rebuild Gaza. So they are all on hold now.
0: Yeah, I mean, and it was supposed to be managed by the World Bank as well. And so, you know, sources have said that $0 have been deposited. So even the sort of charitable humanitarian aims of this, which might have been a reason to support, you know, this board, don't seem to be functioning. And I think that it goes back to that whole thing about talking big but not delivering very much. And I think if we are going to back something like this, and indeed if Sir Tony Blair was going to be part of this board of peace, perhaps one should go and search in his 5,000 words to see if it's mentioned.
1: Shall we end with something a little lighter? The Star, the England football team's training camp will be policed by drones to deter other drones. What's happening, Steve?
2: Well, it just shows that we're in this sort of drone era. And it is interesting. You know, all this talk about we've got to get up to 5% of GDP on defence and so on. And drones seem to be a really effective way of protecting. I'm not comparing protecting the England football team with protecting an entire country, but I sort of am, actually. You know, I mean, they are very, you know, it's the new technology,
0: but yeah. I'd like to see how
2: drones
0: works,
2: to deter
0: though.
2: Other drones is all getting a bit surreal.
0: It's quite sci-fi, isn't it? I think it looks quite. I mean, are we going to start seeing these drone walls in the sky above pitches and things like that? I'm quite intrigued by
1: to
0: it.
1: Stop rival teams spying.
2: Especially as viewers who were here from the beginning know, England are going to lose anyway.
0: So
2: we're going to spend all this on drones.
0: Can we get a drone to pick him up with his negativity and get him out?
3: Yes, let's order one.
4: Big stories don't always come from big cities.
5: I'm Lisa Dowd, and I'm Sky's Midlands correspondent.
6: You are not getting in this elevator, OK?
4: The judge made it very clear that she could see no justifiable reason why Sekoulas wasn't here facing British justice.
7: I promised I would get him justice.
5: Free, wherever you get your news.
8: This is what they're up against, that the wind is the really big problems. It is back-breaking work and the smoke is thick. It's been working well. Water levels are dropping, but no one knows what impact further rain will have.
9: What would you do if this place wasn't open?
4: This is the exact spot in Nottingham where their 19-year-old son, Barnaby Webber, lost his life.
10: I just think it's so cruel and so harsh.
11: It's really scary. We're terrified.
4: In this community, I'm told that everybody knows someone affected by COVID.
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5: Sky News gets the full story first.
8: Change seems tantalisingly close in this corner of the UK. Wales was the first to introduce the plastic bag charge.
4: It's legal to let go.
9: Set the speed and take the hands off.
4: It's almost driverless, but not quite. Hans is a highly trained police dog.
13: The force is
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13: It's really frightening, actually. 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
14: We've got your Sunday mornings covered. 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We'll put you at the heart of our story.
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1: Five villagers stuck in a flooded cave in central Laos for more than a week have been found alive, with two still missing. This video appears to show the villagers when they were found by rescue workers, each wearing a headlamp and sitting on a rock surrounded by floodwater. They were trapped after heavy rain triggered flash flooding but blocked the exit. And this footage shows the moment the rescue divers returned to the surface after successfully locating some of those trapped. Divers who took part in the complicated 2018 rescue of a Thai junior football team are part of this team. But it's just remarkable, and the fact that they're the same rescue workers who took part in that previous rescue, they must have drawn on everything that they required first time around on
0: absolutely.
1: This occasion.
0: It's sort of really striking, isn't it, the complexity of human achievement to be able to deal with and cope with as what could have been a tragedy, and to rescue people out of what seems like a hopeless situation. Mm. And the fact that they're able to capture that knowledge as well and be able to apply it in different places, I think, is really important, because that's the one thing that's really fundamental to progress, is being able to understand what worked last time and how you apply it to different situations. Mm. But very glad that people have been found, and hopefully the final two missing people will be brought out as well.
1: Yes, yes, yeah, we pray for that. But the mental strength that those who were trapped must have had to stay alive and believe that they would be rescued, because you imagine that the dark thoughts that would be going through their minds sitting there.
2: Yeah, I'm sure. It's a nightmare, which had a happy ending in their cases. And I suppose in these situations, which are beyond imagination, you acquire hope, don't you? You have to, I guess. And these geniuses came in, these courageous people. We were saying the claustrophobia alone would put us off doing this kind of stuff, even if we had the skill. And the fact they've done it twice in these sort of high-profile cases. And, of course, now with modern technology and phones and everything, these moments can be recorded. So these pictures are extraordinary,
1: yeah,
2: really.
1: No, they are. They are. And as I say, we pray that the remaining two are also found alive and well. Yeah.
16: Now, in a major political intervention, Tony Blair has accused Keir Starmer's government of having no coherent plan for the country, and said his party needs to put policy first and politics last. But the former Prime Minister has also warned against forcing Sir Keir Starmer to quit, unless Labour has a proper policy agenda for what comes next. Addressing the current Labour leadership drama, he says governments which succeed don't start with a personality contest or a political question: how do we save the country from reform? They start, he says, with an idea, a project, a governing purpose, an analysis of what is wrong, and a plan to put it right. The best political space from which this can be achieved is what I call the radical centre. The centre, properly defined, is where you put policy first and politics last. So you begin with the question, what is the right answer? And only once you have that, do you engage in the political task of persuading people of it. Britain is in a mess, he says, precisely because in recent years it has done the opposite. Our political correspondent Amanda Acas is in Westminster with the latest.
17: Well, this essay, nearly 5,700 words of it, is really a devastating read for the Prime Minister. It's a brutal takedown, effectively, of his entire record, almost, in office over the past 2 years, saying the government has no clear policy direction, no coherent plan. is potentially at risk of sliding down towards relegation from the Premier League of Nations. Now, what I think is potentially most painful for the PM is that Tony Blair is most critical about some of those policies which the Labour Party have been most proud of. So the Workers' Rights Bill, for example, the push towards net zero. And in fact, Tony Blair says the government should have ripped up those elements of its manifesto in their pursuit of economic growth, which, of course, the Prime Minister has said is his number one priority. But as he said it should all be about policy, not personality. It's not a direct attack on Sir Keir Starmer per se. And he is critical of those in the party of trying to force the Prime Minister out without a clear policy direction going forward. And there's some criticism for both of the two leading candidates, as it were, potentially to take over Sir Keir Starmer's job, and that Wes Streeting is critical of his call to rejoin the EU. And Andy Burnham has got some fairly stinging words accusing him of rehashing some of the old far-left arguments. Now, Andy Burnham has actually hit back against this in an interview in The Observer this afternoon, saying Tony Blair doesn't understand inequality and the fact that it's people's frustration with the centre ground of politics, which is why they've been looking to parties of the far left and the far right. But really, this is the kind of central thesis that Tony Blair is arguing here, that instead of the diagnosis after the local elections being that the party should move to the left, he's saying, no, they should be moving back to the centre ground, the radical centre, as he calls it. And he's set out a series of policies of his own, including cutting the welfare bill, boosting defence spending, embracing the opportunities of AI and focusing more on cheaper energy rather than the drive towards net zero, also dropping the commitment to the triple lock, which is very controversial. Now, a lot of this is fairly accepted wisdom in Westminster, not quite how to get there, though, but some of it sounds a bit more like some of the policies Kemi Badenoch has been putting forward, and indeed it's been endorsed by Rishi Sunak today as well. And talking about it, Tony Blair himself seemed to say, well, he doesn't think parties of the left or the right have a monopoly on the answers for the problems faced by the country in a changing world. But, of course, he's a very controversial figure, and there are many in the Labour Party who are extremely angered by this intervention, particularly those on the left, who certainly don't want to listen to his analysis of what went wrong. Of course, he is perhaps the party's most successful Prime Minister with those three election wins, but of course his record is tainted for many by the involvement of the UK in the Iraq War. Diane Abbott, I think, summed it up, a long-time critic of Tony Blair, saying that this was classic Blair effectively closing up to the US, focusing on privatisation, deregulation. And even the government minister on this morning, Dan Tomlinson, said that he was effectively dwelling in the past, looking at the problems when he was in charge rather than the problems that the government is trying to address in the present day. But still, this is a really heavy intervention by someone who is an international statesman, and it's very difficult reading for the government, but also the party more generally.
16: Energy bills for millions of households will rise this summer as soaring wholesale costs caused by the Iran war hit bills for the first time. Customers on variable tariffs will be affected, with suppliers warning that prices could go even higher in the colder months. Well, let's run you through the numbers. On the 1st of July, the energy price cap is going to rise by 13% on average, pushing the average annual gas and electricity bill up by more than £200. Ofgem, the regulator, says prices won't go down again unless there's a significant change in the war. Now, there's a warning. Fraudsters are deploying new tactics that force motorists to collide with them in a rising number of crash-for-cash scams. The Insurance Fraud Bureau says more and more motorists are being impacted by deliberate crashes caused by scammers who want to claim compensation by blaming innocent drivers. The organisation received more than 9,400 reports of insurance fraud last year, which is the highest annual figure on record. Earlier, Sky's Sarah Jane Mee spoke to Intelligence and Investigations Manager at the Insurance Fraud Bureau, John Davis.
3: Well, looking at the figures from the Association of British Insurers, they think this has increased by 12% on their figures based in 2024 compared to 2023. So it does indeed seem to be an increasing issue. And there's a risk to members of the public, particularly these hotspot postcode areas, that they could fall victims of fraud.
18: Yeah, just looking at some of the hotspots, we're looking at central London, Barking and Dagenham, which is in the London borough, and also Birmingham as well. How easy is it to spot these kind of scams as a driver and as an insurance company?
3: Well, the reason we do these hotspots is to make members of the public aware of the signs that they've been a victim of insurance fraud. So from a crash for cash perspective, if the drivers around you acting erratically, perhaps speeding up, slamming on their brakes, we've also seen individuals being waved out at side roads and being driven into. We want to raise public awareness of that so that members of the public will understand if they've been a victim, prevent themselves being a victim of fraud, and can report it to us via the cheat line anonymously. From an insurance industry perspective, they've invested heavily in counter-fraud technology and ourselves at the Insurance Fraud Bureau. So it's very much a collective fight that we want to work together with members of the public, with law enforcement, and bring these fraudsters to justice.
18: Yeah, so if you are involved in a collision of any kind and something doesn't feel right, what are the red flags to look out for?
3: If you have been involved in a crash, it can be quite a traumatic situation. So take a moment just to try and calm down, take an assessment of your surroundings. What we do advise members of the public is if you can make a note of what's happened, the location, the drivers, any passengers, witnesses, that could just be writing it down. But if you feel safe to do so, take images or footage of that. And then if you are concerned, do raise that with your insurer. And also to the Insurance Fraud Bureau via our cheat line. And if you do feel that you are in danger, do contact the police via 101 or 999.
18: What are some of the more brazen scenarios you've come across?
3: We've seen a lot of roundabouts being used. So cars will drive out, slam their brakes, which is really quite dangerous if you think of some of the speeds that cars are going around these roundabouts. As I've mentioned, the side roads, flagging people out, deliberately driving into them. These are really dangerous situations where people can get injured. So it's certainly not a victimless crime. People can get hurt with this activity.
16: Okay, let's take a look at the weather.
19: Dinner under the stars tonight?
20: That reminds me of our travel insurance.
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16: The heat will build again in the south today, but we won't beat Tuesday's record. Then temperatures will gradually drop, returning to near average by Sunday. So expect another largely fine warm start, but southwestern parts will be rather murky. A few showers will affect central Britain. They'll fade through the morning to leave most places dry. There'll be plenty of sunshine, but misty low cloud will linger across parts of Ireland and southwest Britain, especially near Irish Sea coast. Northern and eastern parts will be warmer than yesterday, and it will be hot over central and southeast England again. 33 Celsius possible in London or the East Midlands. The afternoon will be largely fine. The west of Ireland and southern Britain will see a few thundery showers. Tomorrow looks cloudier across Britain with a few showers possible. Locally, thundery won't be as hot as recently, but 29 Celsius is still possible in the southeast.
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0: Hello, you're watching Sky News. I'm Nick Qureshi. Here are the headlines. The White House rubbishes details of an apparent peace settlement coming out of Tehran as the US president tells his cabinet he's prepared to wait.
1: We can make a good deal right now, but maybe not a great deal. And if it's not a great deal, we're not making it.
0: A new report finds nearly 1 million young people in Britain are locked out of work, education and training. More woe for patients in England after resident doctors announce a new series of strikes next month. And Crystal Palace are European champions after winning the UEFA Conference League final in Leipzig. Nice to have you company here on Sky News on this Thursday. The long and confused journey to a potential peace deal between the US and Iran continues, with Iranian state TV publishing details of a potential agreement. Well, that was quickly rubbished by the White House, with Donald Trump telling his cabinet he was in no rush to make a deal that wasn't right.
1: It's got to be perfect. I'm not going to do this. I didn't do this to get a crummy agreement. We can make a good deal right now, but maybe not a great deal. And if it's not a great deal, we're not making it. Because we can make a great deal with this guy right here. And but it's, you know, it's a lot nastier. Probably wouldn't go as quickly. Wouldn't be talking about as quickly, but it would be foolproof. But I think we're doing very well, Steve. I think we're doing pretty well in terms of the negotiation, but we'll see.
0: Well, as that diplomacy continues to stall on the ground in both Lebanon and Gaza, the Israeli military has continued its operations. Here's our Middle East correspondent, Adam Parsons.
2: Israel has launched significant new military offensives in both Lebanon and Gaza over the past 24 hours. So here is the latest. This was an attack on one of Gaza's busiest market areas. The Israelis were targeting one man, the head of Hamas's military wing, Mohammed Odeh. He was killed only days after starting his job. His predecessor had been killed by the Israelis earlier this month. This time a residential building was hit. You can see here people being taken to hospital. Local medics say that at least three Palestinians were killed. Presumably one of them was Mohammed Odeh. Dozens were injured. Meanwhile, in Lebanon, the health ministry says dozens of people have been killed there by Israeli strikes as the Israeli army pushes further into Lebanon. It's one of the deadliest days since a so-called ceasefire came into effect between Israel and Hezbollah, the group that is backed and funded by Iran. Israel's military says it's targeted more than 100 Hezbollah sites across southern and eastern Lebanon to stop a growing number of drone attacks that have hit both soldiers and northern Israeli residents. So what has Israel been saying about these strikes? Well, Benjamin Netanyahu is clearly putting pressure on two fronts. He's vowed to continue stepping up military action, especially against Hezbollah in southern Lebanon. Just this week, the Israeli prime minister said he had instructed his military, in his words, to press the pedal even harder. But there are many here who wonder whether Netanyahu's aim is to occupy as much land and do as much damage to Hezbollah as possible before a possible new peace deal between America and Iran, because that could bring in a new and potentially much more binding ceasefire in Lebanon.
0: Adam Parsons there. Now, there's been more success for English clubs in European competition after Crystal Palace beat Spanish team Rayo Vallecano to win the Conference League. That means Premier League clubs have now won two out of the three European trophies following Aston Villa's win in the Europa League final last week. It could, of course, be a clean sweep if Arsenal beat PSG to win the Champions League this coming Saturday. Amelia Harper has more for us now from Selhurst Park.
3: This is an absolutely huge moment for Crystal Palace. They have won the Conference League. This is their first ever European title, their first piece of silverware that they can take home. And all the fans here at Selhurst Park are absolutely thrilled. Straight after the match, we had a huge pitch invasion. The fans here, the 10,000 fans here, made sure that their team, all the way over in Leipzig in Germany, could hear them cheer. It was 0-0 at half time. Then just after 50 minutes, they managed to score their first goal. The music is increasing. Everybody is getting excited to be here. It was a journey just to get here. They had to win the FA Cup to make it to the European level. Now they they have made it to the European level and they have won. The next step now is the Europa League, the next rung in European football. But fans here continue to be very happy all night.
0: And more on that to come in the sport. First, though, nearly 1 million young people in Britain have been locked out of work, education and training, a new report's found. The country is being warned of a soon-to-be-lost generation until the broken system is fixed. Sky News reporter Phoebe Southworth has been in Dudley in the West Midlands asking people what's holding them back.
4: Almost 1 million young people in the UK are part of what is being called a lost generation. They're not in employment, education or training. So how has this happened? Well, we're here in Dudley, where many 16 to 24-year-olds find themselves in exactly that situation.
5: Alex grew up in care and left school at 16.
6: I've got at least probably about 2 friends who got jobs out of 20 or 30.
7: Mad, isn't it?
6: Yeah, I know, man. And that's only because they've got it from family, because their dad works with them or something, you know what I mean? I can apply for Universal Credit, but I've already done it, but I don't want to stay in that for even longer than 2-3 months. I want to find a job ASAP, you know what I mean? I don't want to be on the dole. At this point, I might as well go into the army, you know what I mean? Because that's the only thing that's on these job application websites, because you don't need any experience.
5: Unless something is urgently done, the number of young people in this position is predicted to rise to 1 in 6 in the next 5 years. But the majority really want to work.
4: It's a catch-22. Young people are being told they don't have enough experience when they apply for jobs. But how will they get that experience if they can't get a job?
8: The job market is just horrible. It's shocking. Like, on Indeed, all you see, people make TikToks about it, joking about it all the time on my For You page. It's care, army, or you could be a retail manager, but you haven't got the experience, so you can't apply for those jobs. There's no jobs you can apply for.
5: Courtney went to 7 different schools within a few years because of her disruptive behaviour. She thinks she'd have kept studying and got a job if she'd had the right support.
8: I feel like the teachers are very out of touch with what the kids are going through nowadays. Like, it's really hard in this generation especially. By the time I was in year 11, I was going to school for an hour a week. So really, I knew there was no chance of me passing my GCSEs. I only sat 2 of mine.
5: And for some who do finish school, the struggle to find work can lead them down a path of crime to make money.
9: Some of my friends, they didn't go to college. They left after school, stopped learning, and now they can't really find a job because of that. And obviously now their life, you know, they might resort to something illegal or something that's not good for them, you know. So, that's how it goes.
5: Cycling in the park during school hours, 16-year-old Mason doesn't know where to start.
10: With school, I got kicked out at 14 because of, like, truancy and behaviour problems. I don't like being in the house, so, like, I wouldn't want to do the benefits thing. I'd rather try and find a job and, like, get to doing stuff.
4: A lot of the young people we've spoken to are smart and capable and articulate, but for one reason or another, they've fallen out of the system and no one has pulled them back in.
0: Resident doctors in England have announced they'll go back on strike next month as part of their long-running pay and jobs dispute with the government. The British Medical Association says doctors will walk out from the 15th to the 19th of June and warn further strikes could come in July if progress on a deal isn't made.
11: I don't want to beat about the bush. We are facing a genuine crisis in medicine from a workforce perspective at the minute. I think it's absurd that we are talking about literally hundreds, if not thousands, of doctors actively looking to leave the NHS in just a few weeks. We're saying we can look to avoid that by offering jobs, bringing jobs onto the market, giving people more secure employment and crucially valuing them for the work that they're doing.
0: The decision to strike hasn't gone down well inside government. Here's the response from the Health Secretary, James Murray.
12: Well, the offer on the table for this year is as far as we're going to go. It's 4.9% on average increase, over 7% for some of the lowest paid. And to be clear, that's on top of a 28.9% increase over the last 3 years. I think most people would see that as being a very good offer, and going any further is simply unaffordable and not realistic. When it comes to other aspects of the offer, as I made clear to the Resident Doctors Committee today, my door is open to discussing that to make sure we can do the best for resident doctors across the country.
0: 18 months ago, Sky News revealed children using the gaming platform Roblox were being lured into gambling by illegal casinos. In response to our investigation, both Roblox and the Gambling Commission said they were taking action and a number of firms were closed down. But we've learned the practice is still very much a problem on the platform, even when users freely admit they're underage. Our science and technology reporter, Vicky Carroll, has this special report.
13: Roblox prides itself on letting children be anything they can imagine. Well, over a year ago, we reported that illegal casinos were targeting the game's young users and letting them gamble. Some of these children were betting hundreds of thousands of pounds worth of Roblox money. And Roblox told us at the time it was taking numerous steps to shut the casinos down. But when we checked in on how that was going, we found this. A plethora of casinos, some old, some new, all luring young Roblox users into gambling. On the chat rooms linked to the casinos, users openly admit they're underage, but their accounts remain active. Some are just 13 years old. These casinos advertise to Roblox users on social media and then ask them to log into the casino with their Roblox credentials. From that point on, they can gamble with their Roblox currency, which is bought using real money. Some casinos allow users to withdraw any winnings as Roblox items. Others will let them be withdrawn as cryptocurrency. This isn't necessarily new. We found similar problems the last time we investigated, and that's exactly the issue. It seems that nothing has changed.
14: The fact that nothing's changed, I think I blame the unlicensed casinos, obviously, should shoulder the clear blame. But they're going to act in this way. So really what's more surprising and more saddening is that our statutory regulator, the Gambling Commission, hasn't done more to stop them. I think Roblox also has to shoulder some of the blame in this instance because it's providing what's effectively a cryptocurrency and allowing it to be used elsewhere outside of its website and not taking serious enough action to protect its customers, who are largely young people.
13: Roblox hasn't responded to our request for comment, but sources at the company told me it's playing whack-a-mole with these casinos, which are actually pretty bad for its reputation. It wants more support from regulators and law enforcement because it says while it can control what happens on its platform, it can't control what happens away from it. For the people campaigning to stop this kind of illegal activity, it's a familiar problem, one that seems to be intensifying.
15: It's become quite commonplace amongst children, you know, 7 years and upwards, to actually now be gambling in that sense, and that is mad.
13: Sir Ian Duncan-Smith says these casinos target children because then they can create lifelong habits.
15: If you get children used to gambling their cash, then all that happens is it gets worse in later life.
13: The Gambling Commission told us they'd been in touch with Roblox about the casinos we found. The Commission spokesperson said criminals running unlicensed websites are unscrupulous. They simply don't care about offering gambling to children or vulnerable adults. This is why we take reports of illegal sites extremely seriously and are already taking action against those flagged by Sky News. Right now, the people trying to stop these casinos are playing whack-a-mole. The problem is, while they're trying to catch up, it's children that are being harmed. Mickey Carroll, Sky News.
0: Well, following our investigation, one of the casinos, Rollbet, has shut down to all users, while another, Bloxflip, has banned UK users from its site. And responding to Mickey's report, Roblox told us it firmly prohibits all simulated and actual gambling activities on our platform, it says, and players are prohibited from engaging in off-platform secondary market transactions for Roblox items or Robux. Websites like these are in no way endorsed or authorised by Roblox, it says, and we take numerous steps to disrupt their activity, taking action against associated accounts as well as filtering out references to these sites across our platform. A 12-year-old boy who died after getting into difficulty in the River Ribble in Lancashire has been named as Junior Slater. Junior's body was recovered from the water at around 7 o'clock on Tuesday night. He's one of several teenagers to die in open water during the recent heatwave. Matthew Perry's personal assistant has been jailed for 3 years and 5 months following the actor's death from ketamine. 61-year-old Kenneth Iwamasa repeatedly administered the drug to the Friends star in the weeks leading up to his death, according to legal documents, without medical training or safe equipment. NBC News correspondent Camilla Bernal has more.
16: Outside of court, I asked Keith Morrison, Matthew Perry's stepfather, if they had a sense of closure, and he said that word is not even in their vocabulary. Inside of court, the defense was asking for 6 months in prison, 6 months probation, but the judge, siding with what the prosecution was asking for, which was 41 months, and that judge even saying that it wasn't that Kenneth Iwamasa was unable to say no to Matthew Perry when he asked for that ketamine, but that he was unwilling to do so. We heard family victim impact statements where Keith Morrison addressed Iwamasa directly, telling him that he killed Matthew Perry and that he should have called the family, should have talked to someone about the addiction and the warning signs that he was seeing. Kenneth Iwamasa also spoke directly to the family, apologizing. His defense team essentially saying that he was just simply acting in the direction of Matthew Perry. But again, the prosecution here saying this was a trusted man who, instead of saying no to Matthew Perry, continued to give him that ketamine that led to his death.
0: We have a new James Bond, only not in cinemas, but in the new video game 007 First Light. Many believe it could mark the start of a new strategy from Amazon in their takeover of the franchise. Our arts and entertainment correspondent Katie Spencer has more on this. And let me just tell you, this report does contain flash photography throughout.
17: The name's Gibson, Patrick Gibson. There's a new James Bond in town. While fans are still waiting to hear who'll take over from Daniel Craig in the films, for the last 5 years, the Irish actor has had to hide the fact it's his voice and physical likeness in the new 007 video game, which he almost managed.
18: Yeah, you wouldn't want to be the one to spill the beans.
19: Except to moms.
18: Yes, of course. Yeah. All moms have clearance on Official Secrets.
17: It's a massive gaming launch, but does this also mark Amazon's soft launching its 007 takeover? While Gibson managed to keep his casting under wraps, his motion capture suit wasn't quite the glamour he'd had in mind.
18: Seeing yourself, kind of strolling into a big gala wearing a tuxedo when you're really in like a grey sock was a challenge.
17: For gamers, the release of 007 First Light is a big deal. But look, even if you're not into games, it's worth exploring some of the behind-the-scenes gameplay here, because the concept is a first. It's an origin story game, which is clever. It means by creating a standalone Bond gaming universe, for the first time, they're not restricted to what's happening in the films. Of course, there's been a lot of focus on who might be best placed to take over from Daniel Craig in the films, with Amazon confirming auditions are underway. Callum Turner, Harris Dickinson and Jacob Elordi all getting a lot of mentions in the press.
20: But for the first time, what happens here at Pinewood Studios, the spiritual home of the James Bond franchise, isn't the be-all and end-all for Amazon. Yes, almost every 007 has been shot here since the series began, and Denis Villeneuve's cinematic incarnation really has to start shooting here soon, given that it's out in 2028. But the launch of a James Bond video game that's not tied to the narrative of the films is quite telling.
17: Because it isn't just the launch of a new video game. It's a stress test for how Bond fits into Amazon's constantly expanding content-making ecosystem.
21: There's a huge amount of reverence around the IP, and we've been working very closely with MGM turning into Amazon, so it's been a very close collaboration throughout.
17: In reality, this game was in production way before Amazon struck its deal with the Broccoli family for full creative control of the franchise. But if fans embrace the game, industry insiders believe this could mark the beginning of a new 007 strategy, moving towards a world of interconnected releases, spin-off side characters, as well as more movies. Katie Spencer, Sky News.
0: A woman's admitted being in charge of a dangerously out-of-control dog when it killed a teenager in February last year. 19-year-old Morgan Dorset died when she was attacked by an XL bully. 24-year-old Kelsey Reed was released on conditional bail until her sentencing in July. Former DUP leader Sir Geoffrey Donaldson's appeared in court as the prosecution opens its case in his trial on charges of alleged sexual abuse. Sir Geoffrey denies all 18 charges he faces. His wife, Lady Eleanor Donaldson's facing charges of aiding and abetting, which she denies in a trial of the facts. It's not just the heatwave here that is getting to people. Vatican City is also experiencing some record-breaking temperatures. They resulted in one man fainting in the middle of St. Peter's Square. Pope Leo was seen walking down a set of stairs to kneel beside the man as Vatican staff offered assistance before he was taken away in a wheelchair. You're watching Sky News. Coming up in the sport, much more on Crystal Palace becoming European champions after winning that UEFA Conference.
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0: The full extent of the threat posed by Russia to UK interests has been laid bare after the new head of the spy agency GCHQ spoke publicly for the first time. And Keith Butler also set out the cost of the Ukraine war to Russia, saying her agency estimated that almost 500,000 Russian soldiers have been killed in the conflict. Here's our security and defence editor, Deborah Haynes.
23: It's more than 4 years since Vladimir Putin launched his full-scale invasion of Ukraine, and the head of GCHQ has just revealed how many Russian troops the UK believes has been killed. The figure is staggering.
24: As we remain steadfast in our support for Ukraine, Putin is going backwards on the battlefield, with new intelligence showing that almost 500,000 Russian soldiers have been killed since the conflict began.
23: And Keith Butler was giving the first of what will be an annual GCHQ lecture. She used it to warn of the growing threat still posed by Moscow and the risk of miscalculation that could lead to wider war.
24: Russia is scaling up its daily hybrid activity against the UK and Europe, stretching from the seabed to cyberspace, relentlessly targeting critical infrastructure, democratic processes, supply chains, and public trust. But let me be clear that in the face of such aggression and chaos, GCHQ is working tirelessly with intelligence and defence partners to degrade and reduce the Russian threat.
23: The speech wasn't just about the Kremlin. The spy chief also talked about risks and opportunities posed by emerging technologies, from artificial intelligence to quantum computing and cyberspace to outer space. She said everyone on this new digital front line must think more carefully about their own defences.
24: At home, that means taking important action to switch from passwords to passkeys. And for wider society, it means hardwiring security into new technologies, protecting supply chains, and making cybersecurity 10 times more urgent.
23: She gave the speech here at Bletchley Park, the wartime home of GCHQ, and a reminder of the vital importance of intelligence work at a time of global uncertainty.
0: Right, let's get you up to date with the sport now. Here's Mike.
17: We're here at Silverstone to see if Alpine's Franco Colapinto can pick which of these five drivers is the real professional. So the idea is we're going to do hot laps and then we're going to have a race.
2: Is it karting drivers or like...
17: Professional driver.
2: Professional driver, not karting.
17: No, not karting.
2: Can you show me their faces?
17: It's a mixture of ages.
2: Okay.
17: No, we can't show you their faces because you might recognise one of them.
2: Green flag, green flag.
3: Vamos!
2: Does he go wet or is slicks?
17: I think that's
2: slicks.
17: Think
2: oh my god.
17: Right.
2: Slicks in the wet. That's proper English, huh?
17: That's how we do it at Silverstone.
2: Actually, really good lines, huh? It's quite tricky with the slicks on the wet. What?
17: So, what do we think of him or her?
2: Oh, we've got girls?
17: Yes,
2: and
17: we have girls.
2: Okay, we got Amy. Hit the curve? No curve. A bit wide. Hit the curve, come on.
17: I mean, actually, I don't think you need this right now. You can just talk.
2: No, this is quite cool, eh?
17: I got
2: you. Oh, yeah, a bit of oversteer. The Alpine is better than that. Oh, sliding.
17: Right, so what do we make of this one so far? Driver number one, what do we think?
2: Nah, he's not a pro. The pro would be like this on the straight.
17: What do we make of the second?
2: Oh, this guy. Hit again, eh?
17: Okay.
2: You see, he did what the coach said. He's got some nice boots.
17: Yeah?
2: The boots, are they given by the track? No, no?
17: Yeah.
2: They are personal.
17: Yeah, yeah. Well, that could be a giveaway, couldn't it?
2: Oh. Police. Oh, the body. It's going to follow the cart.
17: Using his
2: He's using all the track.
17: Ballast.
2: He's using the outside of the track. Okay. He's very slippery in the rubber.
17: So good, potentially like the pro.
2: Look, look, look. Okay, vamos!
17: Oh.
2: He has extra time.
17: It was a bit of peacocking then, wasn't it?
2: Yeah,
17: a little bit of showboating.
2: No, he really loves it.
17: Yeah.
2: He's probably racing in go-kart.
17: Yeah, yeah, okay.
2: They got pressure, right? They got cameras on them.
17: Yeah, yeah, he's got you commentating.
2: For them, yeah. Whoa.
17: What do you think?
2: He's really... he carried a lot of speed there. This one is good, and the next one, I think the two previous ones were not.
17: So one and two, we're saying no. We don't think...
2: No.
17: And but three and four, potentially.
2: But number two was good.
17: Okay.
2: I think he's young.
17: Okay, so this is your number three here
2: this
17: now.
2: This is number three.
17: Yeah.
2: And it's not bad. Number three and four...
0: Let's see how the all-important weather's shaping up.
6: I hope we haven't forgotten anything.
7: Travel insurance. I ticked that box.
6: Yeah, but remember what you forgot last year.
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0: The heat will build again in the south today, but we will not beat Tuesday's record. Then temperatures will gradually drop, returning to near average by Sunday. So expect another largely fine warm start, but southwestern parts will be rather murky. A few showers will affect central Britain. They'll fade through the morning to leave most places dry. There'll be plenty of sunshine, but misty low cloud will linger across parts of Ireland and southwest Britain, especially Irish Sea coasts. Northern and eastern parts will be warmer than yesterday. That will be hot over central and southeastern England again. 33 Celsius possible in London or the East Midlands. The afternoon will be largely fine, but the west of Ireland and southern Britain will see a few thundery showers. Tomorrow looks cloudier across Britain with a few showers possible. Locally thundery, not as hot. 29 Celsius still possible in the southeast.
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0: Now, don't go away. Coming up on Sky News, we'll get another look at the morning's papers in the highlights from the wrap.
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0: Time now for a look at today's papers and more highlights from the wrap. Here's Gillian.
31: We are going to see what's making the front pages of tomorrow's newspapers now. We're starting with the Mail, which leads with this report landing tomorrow from former Labour Health Secretary Alan Milburn over the issue of young people not in education, employment or training. Front page of The Express is Sir Tony Blair branding Ed Miliband's net zero plans a fantasy amidst rising bills and prices. Temperature falls, costs rise. That's the lead story in tomorrow's Metro as we learn the price cap is going up 13%. Be safe in water or more will die. A stark warning as seven children die in water-related incidents during heatwave. The Financial Times is leading with the news that the official fund for Donald Trump's border peace is empty, which could leave its plans to rebuild Gaza in limbo. And on the front of the Star, it's a coming drone. This is the news that England's World Cup base in Kansas City will be guarded by hunter-catcher drones to stop rival teams spying on training. Oh, my goodness. The world of espionage meets football. We'll see if we can have a little chat about that story. But we're going to start with the Metro and heating bills up. Britain's gone balmy. Millions of families face a scorching 13% rise in bills for heating their homes from the end of as early as next month, Steve.
32: Yeah. I mean, the juxtaposition of Britain sizzling in heat, yes, and the heating bills going up, that's not the connection. You know, it's not going up because it would be a duh.

0: the blocking in the Strait of Hormuz. And until that's resolved, this is going to be a huge issue, the cost of energy. If it's resolved, as Trump keeps on saying, you know, some of these prices will come down. Now, it doesn't mean there will be other pressures on energy, but that is one of the main factors driving energy costs at the moment.
1: Yeah, indeed. As Ofgem claim also, a typical household's electricity and gas costs will go up £18 a month to about £221 a year and to an annual cost of £1,862. Significant rise.
2: Yeah, huge. And I think the issue here is not just the fact that we know that this conflict is going to have a massive impact on not just energy prices, but consumer prices across the piece. But what can the government actually credibly do about it? Now, the Conservative position has always been very clear on this, which is we need to help people in terms of the cost on their bill that comes from government, whether it's sort of, you know, the net zero cost, if you like, on the bill, and thinking about our energy security longer term, which is, to lend a phrase, drill, baby, drill, in the North Sea, to think about how we secure our own supply. And I think the government does need to start taking that a little bit more seriously, because it doesn't look like we're going to see an end to what's happening in Iran, even if we see an end to it for the duration. It actually forces us to think about where is our energy supply and our security in a way that I don't think we've had to for a long time.
0: But Salman, you say the Conservative position is very clear. It's a relatively recent Conservative position. I mean, not relatively recently, they were in favour of this net zero target. Mm. And Boris Johnson was absolutely committed to it. Ultimately, absolutely committed to it. So it's a relatively recent Tory position. And in terms of North Sea oil, how sure are you that there is still this oil ready to be tapped that would make Britain protected from external price shocks? I mean, there's no evidence that there is, and drilling is continuing anyway.
2: So this is not about the North Sea oil option being the long-term option. It is about being able to manage our transition to something. And I would always philosophically support where we want to go in terms of net zero. But there is a practical question that's in front of us about cost of living for people that we can't just avoid, because it's going to be real pain. And as much as I support the objectives of net zero, we absolutely have to consider the reality for the people out there, including everyone here, who is going to have to face that cost.
0: But if the
2: government it doesn't mean you've got to give up on your climate objective. It just means you've got to be realistic.
0: Tomorrow, you know, what's the Trump rate? Drill, baby, drill in the North Sea. A, there's quite a lot of drilling going on anyway. And B, any subsequent drilling would not address this immediate crisis. I mean, it takes ages, you know, to find where this oil is and get it out. So I keep on hearing, oh, yeah, well, that's the solution. But it can't be for the short term.
1: It's certainly not an overnight solution. Let's move on to the Mirror. This warning coming off the back of the deaths that we've seen in this hot weather, this freak hot weather that we've been having. Be safe in water or more will die. That's the warning on the front page of the Mirror, Salma.
2: I know, yeah, and it's terrible and it's tragic, and it's really important that we talk about this. And I, you know, kudos to the Mirror for putting it on the front page, because, you know, it's not something that necessarily will impact everyone, but people need to be aware, because this is a proper public safety issue in terms of outdoor swimmers and the risks that they're taking because of risk to life, because of drownings, because people have decided in the hot weather they can just go off and take a dip. So I think everybody's got to be really careful about managing some of the risks that they're taking, and that it's not going to be just necessarily an idyllic swim out there. Take the right safety precautions.
1: Indeed.
2: I think the government should do something that just gives a bit of a public message about the safe way of swimming outdoors.
1: Steve, take us to the FT and Trump's Gaza Board of Peace. Appears to have run out of money.
0: Yeah, I mean, Tony Blair, we'll keep on referring to it, but he was interviewed today about this essay, and he was asked, he's on one level of this Gaza peace initiative. I don't think he's on the board as such, but one below. And it seems to me, again, you know, we talk about Iran, the lack of clarity about the role of this board, how it would function, and as the

0: the FT suggests, who would finance it, has been unclear from the very beginning. And it is a worry. I mean, it always had elements of absurdity to it. You know, when you looked at some of the people who were going to be in this Board of Peace, weren't known as peacemakers. But it was the agent for which a kind of very fragile, not brilliantly imposed ceasefire had taken place. Mm. And yet nothing seems to be happening with this Board of Peace.
1: And more importantly, funds were to be used to help projects rebuild Gaza, so they are all on hold now.
2: Yeah, I mean, and this is, it was supposed to be managed by the World Bank as well. And so, you know, sources have said that $0 have been deposited. So even the sort of charitable humanitarian aims of this, which might have been a reason to support, you know, this board, don't seem to be functioning. And I think that it goes back to that whole thing about talking big but not delivering very much. And I think if we are going to back something like this, and indeed if Sir Tony Blair was going to be part of this Board of Peace, perhaps one should go and search in his 5,000 words to see if it's mentioned.
1: Shall we end with something a little lighter? The Star, the England football team's training camp, will be policed by drones to deter other drones. What's happening, Steve?
0: Well, it just shows that we're in this sort of drone era. And it is interesting. You know, all this talk about we've got to get up to 5% of GDP on defence and so on. And drones seem to be a really effective way of protecting. I'm not comparing protecting the England football team with protecting an entire country, but I sort of am, actually. You know, I mean, they are very, you know, it's the new technology. But
2: yeah. I'd like to see how drones work, to deter
0: other drones is all getting a bit surreal.
2: It's quite sci-fi, isn't it? I think it'll look quite, I mean, are we going to start seeing these drone wars in the sky above pitches and things like that? I'm quite intrigued by
1: it. To stop rival teams spying.
0: Especially as viewers who were here from the beginning know, England are going to lose anyway. So we're going to spend all this on drones.
2: Can we get a drone to pick him up with negativity and get him out?
1: Yes, let's order one.

0: big stories don't always come from big cities.
1: I'm Lisa Dowd, and I'm Sky's Midlands correspondent.
2: You are not getting in this elevator, OK?
0: The judge made it very clear that she could see no justifiable reason why Sekoulas wasn't here facing British justice.
3: I promised I would get him justice.
1: Free, wherever you get your news. This is what they're up against, that the wind is the really big problem. It is back-breaking work and the smoke is thick. It's been working well. Water levels are dropping, but no one knows what impact further rain will have.
4: What would you do if this place wasn't open?
0: This is the exact spot in Nottingham where their 19-year-old son, Barnaby Webber, lost his life.
5: I just think it's so cruel and so harsh.
6: It's really scary. We're terrified.
0: In this community, I'm told that everybody knows someone affected by COVID.
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1: Sky News gets the full story first.
8: Change seems tantalisingly close in this corner of the UK. 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
0: It's legal to let go.
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13: Five villagers stuck in a flooded cave in central Laos for more than a week have been found alive, with two still missing. This video appears to show the villagers when they were found by rescue workers, each wearing a headlamp and sitting on a rock surrounded by floodwater. They were trapped after heavy rain triggered flash flooding but blocked the exit. And this footage shows the moment the rescue divers returned to the surface after successfully locating some of those trapped. Divers who took part in the complicated 2018 rescue of a Thai junior football team are part of this team. But it's just remarkable, and the fact that they're the same rescue workers who took part in that previous rescue, they must have drawn on everything that they required first time round on
14: absolutely.
13: This occasion.
14: It's sort of really striking, isn't it, the complexity of human achievement to be able to deal with and cope with as what could have been a tragedy and to rescue people out of what seems like a hopeless situation. Mm. And the fact that they're able to capture that knowledge as well and be able to apply it in different places, I think, is really important, because that's the one thing that's really fundamental to progress, is being able to understand what worked last time and how you apply it to different situations. Mm. But very glad that people have been found, and hopefully the final two missing people will be brought out as well.
13: Yes, yes, yeah, we pray for that. But the mental strength that those who were trapped must have had to stay alive and believe that they would be rescued, because you imagine that the dark thoughts that would be going through their minds sitting there.
15: Yeah, I'm sure. It's a nightmare, which had a happy ending in their cases. And I suppose in these situations, which are beyond imagination, you acquire hope, don't you? You have to, I guess. And these geniuses came in, these courageous people. We were saying the claustrophobia alone would put us off doing this kind of stuff, even if we had the skill. And the fact they've done it twice in these sort of high-profile cases. And, of course, now with modern technology and phones and everything, these moments can be recorded. So these pictures are extraordinary,
13: yeah,
15: really.
13: No, they are. And as I say, we pray that the remaining two are also found alive and well. Yeah.
16: Now, in a major political intervention, Tony Blair has accused Keir Starmer's government of having no coherent plan for the country and said his party needs to put policy first and politics last. But the former Prime Minister has also warned against forcing Sir Keir Starmer to quit unless Labour has a proper policy agenda for what comes next. Addressing the current Labour leadership drama, he says governments which succeed don't start with a personality contest or a political question, how do we save the country from reform? They start, he says, with an idea, a project, a governing purpose, an analysis of what is wrong and a plan to put it right. The best political space from which this can be achieved is what I call the radical centre. The centre properly defined is where you put policy first and politics last. So you begin with the question, what is the right answer? And only once you have that, do you engage in the political task of persuading people of it? Britain is in a mess, he says, precisely because in recent years it has done the opposite. Our political correspondent Amanda Acas is in Westminster with the latest.
17: Well, this essay, nearly 5,700 words of it, is really a devastating read for the Prime Minister. It's a brutal takedown, effectively, of his entire record almost in office over the past 2 years, saying the government has no clear policy direction, no coherent plan. Is potentially at risk of sliding down towards relegation from the Premier League of Nations. Now, what I think is potentially most painful for the PM is that Tony Blair is most critical about some of those policies which the Labour Party have been most proud of. So the Workers' Rights Bill, for example, the push towards net zero. And in fact, Tony Blair says the government should have ripped up those elements of its manifesto in their pursuit of economic growth, which, of course, the Prime Minister has said is his number one priority. But as he said it should all be about policy, not personality. It's not a direct attack on Sir Keir Starmer per se. And he is critical of those in the party of trying to force the Prime Minister out without a clear policy direction going forward. And there's some criticism for both of the two leading candidates, as it were, potentially to take over Sir Keir Starmer's job, and that Wes Streeting is critical of his call to rejoin the EU. And Andy Burnham, he's got some fairly stinging words accusing him of rehashing some of the old far-left arguments. Now, Andy Burnham has actually hit back against this in an interview in The Observer this afternoon, saying Tony Blair doesn't understand inequality and the fact that it's people's frustration with the centre ground of politics, which is why they've been looking to parties of the far left and the far right. But really, this is the kind of central thesis that Tony Blair is arguing here, that instead of the diagnosis after the local elections being that the party should move to the left, he's saying, no, they should be moving back to the centre ground, the radical centre, as he calls it. And he's set out a series of policies of his own, including cutting the welfare bill, boosting defence spending, embracing the opportunities of AI and focusing more on cheaper energy rather than the drive towards net zero, also dropping the commitment to the triple lock, which is very controversial. Now, a lot of this is fairly accepted wisdom in Westminster, not quite how to get there, though, but some of it sounds a bit more like some of the policies Kemi Badenoch has been putting forward, and indeed it's been endorsed by Rishi Sunak today as well. And talking about it, Tony Blair himself seemed to say, well, he doesn't think parties of the left or the right have a monopoly on the answers for the problems faced by the country in a changing world. But, of course, he's a very controversial figure, and there are many in the Labour Party who are extremely angered by this intervention, particularly those on the left who certainly don't want to listen to his analysis of what went wrong. Of course, he is perhaps the party's most successful Prime Minister with those three election wins, but of course his record is tainted for many by the involvement of the UK in the Iraq War. Diane Abbott, I think, summed it up, a long-time critic of Tony Blair, saying that this was classic Blair effectively closing up to the US, focusing on privatisation, deregulation. And even the government minister on this morning, Dan Tomlinson, said that he was effectively dwelling in the past, looking at the problems when he was in charge rather than the problems that the government is trying to address in the present day. But still, this is a really heavy intervention by someone who is an international statesman, and it's very difficult reading for the government, but also the party more generally.
16: Energy bills for millions of households will rise this summer as soaring wholesale costs caused by the Iran war hit bills for the first time. Customers on variable tariffs will be affected, with suppliers warning that prices could go even higher in the colder months. Well, let's run you through the numbers. On the 1st of July, the energy price cap is going to rise by 13% on average, pushing the average annual gas and electricity bill up by more than £200. Ofgem, the regulator, says prices won't go down again unless there's a significant change in the war. Now, there's a warning. Fraudsters are deploying new tactics that force motorists to collide with them in a rising number of crash-for-cash scams. The Insurance Fraud Bureau says more and more motorists are being impacted by deliberate crashes caused by scammers who want to claim compensation by blaming innocent drivers. The organisation received more than 9,400 reports of insurance fraud last year, which is the highest annual figure on record. Earlier, Sky's Sarah Jane Mee spoke to Intelligence and Investigations Manager at the Insurance Fraud Bureau, John Davis.
18: Well, looking at the figures from the Association of British Insurers, they think this has increased by 12% on their figures based in 2024 compared to 2023. So it does indeed seem to be an increasing issue. And there's a risk to members of the public, particularly these hotspot postcode areas, that they could fall victims of fraud.
19: Yeah, just looking at some of the hotspots, we're looking at central London, Barking and Dagenham, which is in the London borough, and also Birmingham as well. How easy is it to spot these kind of scams as a driver and as an insurance company?
18: Well, the reason we do these hotspots is to make members of the public aware of the signs that they've been a victim of insurance fraud. So from a crash for cash perspective, if the drivers around you are acting erratically, perhaps speeding up, slamming on their brakes, we've also seen individuals being waved out at side roads and being driven into. We want to raise public awareness of that so that members of the public will understand if they've been a victim, prevent themselves being a victim of fraud, and can report it to us via the cheat line anonymously. From an insurance industry perspective, they've invested heavily in counter-fraud technology and ourselves at the Insurance Fraud Bureau. So it's very much a collective fight that we want to work together with members of the public, with law enforcement, and bring these fraudsters to justice.
19: Yeah, so if you are involved in a collision of any kind and something doesn't feel right, what are the red flags to look out for?
18: If you have been involved in a crash, it can be quite a traumatic situation. So take a moment just to try and calm down, take an assessment of your surroundings. What we do advise members of the public is if you can make a note of what's happened, the location, the drivers, any passengers, witnesses, that could just be writing it down. But if you feel safe to do so, take images or footage of that. And then if you are concerned, do raise that with your insurer. And also to the Insurance Fraud Bureau via our cheat line. And if you do feel that you are in danger, do contact the police via 101 or 999.
19: What are some of the more brazen scenarios you've seen, you've come across?
18: We've seen a lot of roundabouts being used. So cars will drive out, slam their brakes, which is really quite dangerous if you think of some of the speeds that cars are going around these roundabouts. As I've mentioned, the side roads, flagging people out, deliberately driving into them. These are really dangerous situations where people can get injured. So it's certainly not a victimless crime. People can get hurt with this activity.
16: Okay, let's take a look at the weather.
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16: The heat will build again in the south today, but we won't beat Tuesday's record. Then temperatures will gradually drop, returning to near average by Sunday. So expect another largely fine warm start, but southwestern parts will be rather murky. A few showers will affect central Britain. They'll fade through the morning to leave most places dry. There'll be plenty of sunshine, but misty low cloud will linger across parts of Ireland and southwest Britain, especially near Irish Sea coast. Northern and eastern parts will be warmer than yesterday, and it will be hot over central and southeast England again, 33 Celsius possible in London or the East Midlands. The afternoon will be largely fine. The west of Ireland and southern Britain will see a few thundery showers. Tomorrow looks cloudier across Britain with a few showers possible. Locally, thundery won't be as hot as recently, but 29 Celsius is still possible in the southeast.
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0: Hello, you're watching Sky News. I'm Nick Qureshi. Here are the headlines at 4. The White House rubbishes details of an apparent peace settlement coming out of Tehran as the US president tells his cabinet he's prepared to wait.
1: We can make a good deal right now, but maybe not a great deal. And if it's not a great deal, we're not making it.
0: A new report finds nearly a million young people in Britain are locked out of work, education and training. More woe for patients in England after resident doctors announce a new series of strikes next month. And Crystal Palace are European champions after winning the UEFA Conference League final in Leipzig. Morning, nice to have your company here on Sky News on this Thursday. The long and confused journey to a potential peace deal between the US and Iran continues, with Iranian state TV publishing details of a potential agreement. Well, that was quickly rubbished by the White House, with Donald Trump telling his cabinet he was in no rush to make a deal that wasn't right.
1: It's got to be perfect. I'm not going to do this. I didn't do this to get a crummy agreement. We can make a good deal right now, but maybe not a great deal. And if it's not a great deal, we're not making it. Because we can make a great deal with this guy right here. And but it's, you know, it's a lot nastier. Probably wouldn't go as quickly. Wouldn't be talking about it as quickly, but it would be foolproof. But I think we're doing very well, Steve. I think we're doing pretty well in terms of the negotiation, but we'll see.
0: So as this diplomacy continues to stall on the ground in both Lebanon and Gaza, the Israeli military has continued its operations. More from our Middle East correspondent, Adam Parsons.
2: Israel has launched significant new military offensives in both Lebanon and Gaza over the past 24 hours. So here is the latest. This was an attack on one of Gaza's busiest market areas. The Israelis were targeting one man, the head of Hamas's military wing, Mohammed Odeh. He was killed only days after starting his job. His predecessor had been killed by the Israelis earlier this month. This time a residential building was hit. You can see here people being taken to hospital. Local medics say that at least three Palestinians were killed. Presumably one of them was Mohammed Odeh. Dozens were injured. Meanwhile, in Lebanon, the health ministry says dozens of people have been killed there by Israeli strikes as the Israeli army pushes further into Lebanon. It's one of the deadliest days since a so-called ceasefire came into effect between Israel and Hezbollah, the group that is backed and funded by Iran. Israel's military says it's targeted more than 100 Hezbollah sites across southern and eastern Lebanon to stop a growing number of drone attacks that have hit both soldiers and northern Israeli residents. So what has Israel been saying about these strikes? Well, Benjamin Netanyahu is clearly putting pressure on two fronts. He's vowed to continue stepping up military action, especially against Hezbollah in southern Lebanon. Just this week, the Israeli Prime Minister said he had instructed his military, in his words, to press the pedal even harder. But there are many here who wonder whether Netanyahu's aim is to occupy as much land and do as much damage to Hezbollah as possible before a possible new peace deal between America and Iran, because that could bring in a new and potentially much more binding ceasefire in Lebanon.
0: Adam Parsons there. Now, there has been more success for English clubs in European competition after Crystal Palace beat the Spanish team Rayo Vallecano to win the Conference League. That means Premier League clubs have now won two out of the three European trophies following Aston Villa's win in the Europa League final last week. It could, of course, be a clean sweep, that if Arsenal beat Paris Saint-Germain to win the Champions League on Saturday. Amelia Harper has more for us from Selhurst Park.
3: This is an absolutely huge moment for Crystal Palace. They have won the Conference League. This is their first ever European title, their first piece of silverware that they can take home. And all the fans here at Selhurst Park are absolutely thrilled. Straight after the match, we had a huge pitch invasion. The fans here, the 10,000 fans here, made sure that their team, all the way over in Leipzig in Germany, could hear them cheer. It was 0-0 at half time. Then just after 50 minutes, they managed to score their first goal. The music is increasing. Everybody is getting excited to be here. It was a journey just to get here. They had to win the FA Cup. to make it to the European level. Now they have made it to the European level and they have won. The next step now is the Europa League, the next rung in European football. But fans here continue to be very happy all night.
0: More coming up in the sport. In the meantime, let's tell you about nearly 1 million young people in Britain have been locked out of work, education and training, according to a new report. The country is being warned of a soon-to-be lost generation unless the broken system is fixed. Sky News reporter Phoebe Southworth has been in Dudley in the West Midlands, asking people there what's holding them back.
4: Almost 1 million young people in the UK are part of what is being called a lost generation. They're not in employment, education or training. So how has this happened? Well, we're here in Dudley, where many 16 to 24-year-olds find themselves in exactly that situation.
5: Alex grew up in care and left school at 16.
6: I've got at least probably about 2 friends who got jobs out of 20 or 30.
7: It's mad, isn't it?
6: Yeah, I know, man. And that's only because they've got it from family, because their dad works with them or something, you know what I mean? I can apply for Universal Credit, but I've already done it, but I don't want to stay in that for even longer than 2-3 months. I want to find a job ASAP, you know what I mean? I don't want to be on the dole. At this point, I might as well go into the army, you know what I mean? Because that's the only thing that's on these job application websites, because you don't need any experience.
5: Unless something is urgently done, the number of young people in this position is predicted to rise to 1 in 6 in the next 5 years. But the majority really want to work.
4: It's a catch-22. Young people are being told they don't have enough experience when they apply for jobs. But how will they get that experience if they can't get a job?
8: The job market is just horrible. It's shocking. Like, on Indeed, all you see, people make TikToks about it, joking about it all the time on my For You page. It's care, army, or you could be a retail manager, but you haven't got the experience, so you can't apply for those jobs. There's no jobs you can apply for.
5: Courtney went to 7 different schools within a few years because of her disruptive behaviour. She thinks she'd have kept studying and got a job if she'd had the right support.
8: I feel like the teachers are very out of touch with what the kids are going through nowadays. Like, it's really hard in this generation especially. By the time I was in year 11, I was going into school for an hour a week. So really, I knew there was no chance of me passing my GCSEs. I only sat 2 of mine.
5: And for some who do finish school, the struggle to find work can lead them down a path of crime to make money.
9: Well, some of my friends, they didn't go to college. They left after school, stopped learning, and now they can't really find a job. Because of that, and obviously now their life, you know, they might resort to something illegal, something that's not good for them, you know. So it's, you know, that's how it goes.
5: Cycling in the park during school hours, 16-year-old Mason doesn't know where to start.
10: With school, I got kicked out at 14 because of, like, truancy and behaviour problems. I don't like being in the house, so, like, I wouldn't want to do the benefits thing. I'd rather try and find a job and, like, get to doing stuff.
4: A lot of the young people we've spoken to are smart and capable and articulate, but for one reason or another, they've fallen out of the system and no one has pulled them back in.
0: Resident doctors in England have announced they'll go back on strike next month as part of their long-running pay and jobs dispute with the government. The British Medical Association says doctors will walk out from the 15th to the 19th of June. And more further strikes could come in July if progress on a deal isn't made.
11: I don't want to beat about the bush. We are facing a genuine crisis in medicine from a workforce perspective at the minute. I think it's absurd that we are talking about literally hundreds, if not thousands, of doctors actively looking to leave the NHS in just a few weeks. We're saying we can look to avoid that by offering jobs, bringing jobs onto the market, giving people more secure employment and, crucially, valuing them for the work that they're doing.
0: Well, that decision to strike has not gone down well with the government. Here's the response from the Health Secretary, James Murray.
12: Well, the offer on the table for this year is as far as we're going to go. It's 4.9% on average increase, over 7% for some of the lowest paid. And to be clear, that's on top of a 28.9% increase over the last 3 years. I think most people would see that as being a very good offer, and going any further is simply unaffordable and not realistic. When it comes to other aspects of the offer, as I made clear to the Resident Doctors Committee today, my door is open to discussing that to make sure we can do the best for resident doctors across the country.
0: 18 months ago, Sky News revealed children using the gaming platform Roblox were being lured into gambling by illegal casinos. Well, in response to our investigation, both Roblox and the Gambling Commission said they were taking action and a number of firms were closed down. But we've learned the practice is still very much a problem on the platform, even when users freely admit that they're underage. Our science and technology reporter Mickey Carroll has this.
13: Roblox prides itself on letting children be anything they can imagine. Well, over a year ago, we reported that illegal casinos were targeting the game's young users and letting them gamble. Some of these children were betting hundreds of thousands of pounds worth of Roblox money. And Roblox told us at the time it was taking numerous steps to shut the casinos down. But when we checked in on how that was going, we found this. A plethora of casinos, some old, some new, all luring young Roblox users into gambling. On the chat rooms linked to the casinos, users openly admit they're underage, but their accounts remain active. Some are just 13 years old. These casinos advertise to Roblox users on social media and then ask them to log into the casino with their Roblox credentials. From that point on, they can gamble with their Roblox currency, which is bought using real money. Some casinos allow users to withdraw any winnings as Roblox items. Others will let them be withdrawn as cryptocurrency. This isn't necessarily new. We found similar problems the last time we investigated, and that's exactly the issue. It seems that nothing has changed.
14: The fact that nothing's changed, I think I blame the unlicensed casinos, obviously, should shoulder the clear blame. But they're going to act in this way. So really what's more surprising and more saddening is that our statutory regulator, the Gambling Commission, hasn't done more to stop them. I think Roblox also has to shoulder some of the blame in this instance because it's providing what's effectively a cryptocurrency and allowing it to be used elsewhere outside of its website and not taking serious enough action to protect its customers, who are largely young people.
13: Roblox hasn't responded to our request for comment, but sources at the company told me it's playing whack-a-mole with these casinos, which are actually pretty bad for its reputation. It wants more support from regulators and law enforcement because it says while it can control what happens on its platform, it can't control what happens away from it. For the people campaigning to stop this kind of illegal activity, it's a familiar problem, one that seems to be intensifying.
15: It's become quite commonplace amongst children, you know, 7 years and upwards, to actually now be gambling in that sense. And that is mad.
13: Sir Ian Duncan Smith says these casinos target children because then they can create lifelong habits.
15: If you get children used to gambling their cash, then all that happens is it gets worse in later life.
13: The Gambling Commission told us they'd been in touch with Roblox about the casinos we found. The Commission spokesperson said criminals running unlicensed websites are unscrupulous. They simply don't care about offering gambling to children or vulnerable adults. This is why we take reports of illegal sites extremely seriously and are already taking action against those flagged by Sky News. Right now, the people trying to stop these casinos are playing whack-a-mole. The problem is, while they're trying to catch up, it's children that are being harmed. Mickey Carroll, Sky News.
0: Well, following our investigation, one of the casinos, Rollbet, has shut down to all users, while another, Bloxflip, has banned UK users from its site. And responding to Mickey's report, Roblox told us it firmly prohibits all simulated and actual gambling activities on our platform, in its words, and players are prohibited from engaging in off-platform secondary market transactions for Roblox items or Robux. Websites like these are in no way endorsed or authorised by Roblox, it says, and we take numerous steps to disrupt their activity, taking action against associated accounts, as well as filtering out references to these sites across our platform. A 12-year-old boy who died after getting into difficulty in the River Ribble in Lancashire has been named as Junior Slater. Junior's body was recovered from the water at around 7 o'clock on Tuesday night. He's one of several teenagers to die in open water during the recent heatwave. Matthew Perry's personal assistant has been jailed for 3 years and 5 months following the actor's death from ketamine. 61-year-old Kenneth Iwamasa repeatedly administered the drug to the Friends star in the weeks leading up to his death, according to legal documents, without medical training or safe equipment. NBC News correspondent Camilla Bernal has more.
16: Outside of court, I asked Keith Morrison, Matthew Perry's stepfather, if they had a sense of closure, and he said that word is not even in their vocabulary. Inside of court, the defense was asking for 6 months in prison, 6 months probation, but the judge, siding with what the prosecution was asking for, which was 41 months, and that judge even saying that it wasn't that Kenneth Iwamasa was unable to say no to Matthew Perry when he asked for that ketamine, but that he was unwilling to do so. We heard family victim impact statements where Keith Morrison addressed Iwamasa directly, telling him that he killed Matthew Perry and that he should have called the family, should have talked to someone about the addiction and the warning signs that he was seeing. Kenneth Iwamasa also spoke directly to the family, apologizing. His defense team essentially saying that he was just simply acting in the direction of Matthew Perry. But again, the prosecution here saying this was a trusted man who, instead of saying no to Matthew Perry, continued to give him that ketamine that led to his death.
0: Well, we have a new James Bond, only not in cinemas, but in the new video game 007 First Light. Many believe it could mark the start of a new strategy from Amazon in their takeover of the franchise. Our arts and entertainment correspondent Katie Spencer has more on this, and let me just tell you that this report does contain flash photography throughout.
17: The name's Gibson, Patrick Gibson. There's a new James Bond in town. While fans are still waiting to hear who'll take over from Daniel Craig in the films, for the last 5 years, the Irish actor has had to hide the fact it's his voice and physical likeness in the new 007 video game, which he almost managed.
18: Yeah, you wouldn't want to be the one to spill the beans.
19: Except to moms.
18: Yes, of course. Yeah. All moms have clearance on official secrets.
17: It's a massive gaming launch, but does this also mark Amazon's soft launching its 007 takeover? While Gibson managed to keep his casting under wraps, his motion capture suit wasn't quite the glamour he'd had in mind.
18: Seeing yourself, kind of strolling into a big gala wearing a tuxedo when you're really in like a grey sock was a challenge.
17: For gamers, the release of 007 First Light is a big deal. But look, even if you're not into games, it's worth exploring some of the behind-the-scenes gameplay here, because the concept is a first. It's an origin story game, which is clever. It means by creating a standalone Bond gaming universe, for the first time, they're not restricted to what's happening in the films. Of course, there's been a lot of focus on who might be best placed to take over from Daniel Craig in the films, with Amazon confirming auditions are underway. Callum Turner, Harris Dickinson and Jacob Elordi all getting a lot of mentions in the press.
20: But for the first time, what happens here at Pinewood Studios, the spiritual home of the James Bond franchise, isn't the be-all and end-all for Amazon. Yes, almost every 007 has been shot here since the series began, and Denis Villeneuve's cinematic incarnation really has to start shooting here soon, given that it's out in 2028. But the launch of a James Bond video game that's not tied to the narrative of the films is quite telling.
17: Because it isn't just the launch of a new video game. It's a stress test for how Bond fits into Amazon's constantly expanding content-making ecosystem.
21: There's a huge amount of reverence around the IP, and we've been working very closely with MGM turning into Amazon, so it's been a very close collaboration throughout.
17: In reality, this game was in production way before Amazon struck its deal with the Broccoli family for full creative control of the franchise. But if fans embrace the game, industry insiders believe this could mark the beginning of a new 007 strategy, moving towards a world of interconnected releases, spin-off side characters, as well as more movies. Case Spencer, Sky News.
0: And also making news this hour, former DUP leader Sir Geoffrey Donaldson has appeared in court as the prosecution opened its case in his trial on charges of alleged sexual abuse. Sir Geoffrey denies all 18 charges he faces. His wife, Lady Eleanor Donaldson, is also facing charges of aiding and abetting, which she denies, and she faces a trial of the facts. Which resulted in one man fainting in the middle of St Peter's Square. Pope Leo was seen walking down a set of stairs to kneel beside the man as Vatican staff offered assistance before he was taken away in a wheelchair. You're watching Sky News. Plenty more to come, including in the sport. We'll have more on Crystal Palace becoming European champions after winning the UEFA Conference League last night in Leipzig.
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19: 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Two, when it's time, just say, "Play Hot Mics on TuneIn." 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
1: The full extent of the threat posed by Russia to UK interests has been laid bare after the new head of the spy agency GCHQ spoke publicly for the first time. Anne Keast Butler also set out the cost of the Ukraine war to Russia, saying her agency estimated that almost 500,000 Russian soldiers have been killed in the conflict. Here's our security and defence editor, Deborah Haynes.
2: It's more than 4 years since Vladimir Putin launched his full-scale invasion of Ukraine, and the head of GCHQ has just revealed how many Russian troops the UK believes has been killed. The figure is staggering.
3: As we remain steadfast in our support for Ukraine, Putin is going backwards on the battlefield, with new intelligence showing that almost 500,000 Russian soldiers have been killed since the conflict began.
2: Anne Keast Butler was giving the first of what will be an annual GCHQ lecture. She used it to warn of the growing threat still posed by Moscow and the risk of miscalculation that could lead to wider war.
3: Russia is scaling up its daily hybrid activity against the UK and Europe, stretching from the seabed to cyberspace, relentlessly targeting critical infrastructure, democratic processes, supply chains, and public trust. But let me be clear that in the face of such aggression and chaos, GCHQ is working tirelessly with intelligence and defence partners to degrade and reduce the Russian threat.
2: The speech wasn't just about the Kremlin. The spy chief also talked about risks and opportunities posed by emerging technologies, from artificial intelligence to quantum computing and cyberspace to outer space. She said everyone on this new digital front line must think more carefully about their own defences.
3: At home, that means taking important action to switch from passwords to passkeys. And for wider society, it means hardwiring security into new technologies, protecting supply chains, and making cybersecurity 10 times more urgent.
2: She gave the speech here at Bletchley Park, the wartime home of GCHQ, and a reminder of the vital importance of intelligence work at a time of global uncertainty.
1: Right, let's get you up to date with the sport now. Here's Mike.
4: We're here at Silverstone to see if Alpine's Franco Colapinto can pick which of these five drivers is the real professional.
5: So the idea is we're going to do hot laps, yeah, and then we're going to have a race.
6: Is it karting drivers or like...
5: Professional driver.
6: Professional driver, professional, not karting.
5: No,
6: driver.
5: Not karting.
6: Can you show me their faces?
5: It's a mixture of ages.
6: Okay.
5: No, I can't show you their faces because you might recognise one of them.
6: Green flag, green flag.
7: Vamos!
6: Does he go wet or is slicks?
5: I think that's
6: slicks.
5: Think
6: oh my god.
5: Right.
6: Slicks in the wet. That's proper English, huh?
5: That's how we do it at Silverstone.
6: Actually, really good lines, huh? It's quite tricky with the slicks on the wet. What?
5: So, what do we think of him or her?
6: Oh, we've got girls?
5: Yes,
6: and man.
5: We have girls.
6: Okay, we got Annie. Hit the curve? No curve. Oh, a bit wide. Hit the curve, come on.
5: I mean, actually, I don't think you need this right now. You can just talk.
6: No, this is quite cool, eh?
5: Oh,
6: yeah, a bit of oversteer. The Alpine is better than that. Oh, sliding.
5: Right, so what do we make of this one so far? Driver number one, what do we think?
6: Nah, he's not Nah, bro. The pro would be like this on the straight.
5: What do we make of the second?
6: Oh, this guy. He tuck in, eh?
5: Oh, okay.
6: You see, he did what the coach said. He's got some nice boots.
5: Yeah?
6: The boots, are they given by the track? No, no.
5: Yeah.
6: They are personal.
5: Yeah, yeah. Well, that could be a giveaway, couldn't it?
6: Oh. Police. Police. Oh, the body. He's going to follow the cart.
5: Using his
6: He's using all the track.
5: Ballast.
6: He's using the, the outside of the track. Okay. He's very slippery in the rubber.
5: So good, potentially like the pro.
6: Look. Okay, vamos.
5: Oh.
6: He has extra time.
5: It was a bit of peacocking then, wasn't it?
6: Yeah,
5: a little bit of showboating.
6: No, he really loves it.
5: Yeah.
6: He's probably racing in go-kart.
5: Yeah, okay.
6: They got pressure. They've got cameras on them.
5: Yeah. He's got you commentating.
6: Poor them, yeah. Whoa.
5: What do you think?
6: It's really... he carried a lot of speed there. This one is good, and the next one, I think the two previous ones were not.
5: So one and two, we're saying no. We don't think...
6: No.
5: And but three and four, potentially.
6: But number two was good.
5: Okay.
6: I think he's young.
5: Okay, so this is your number three here
6: this
5: now.
6: This is number three.
5: Yeah.
6: And it's not bad. Number three and four...
1: Let's see how the all-important weather's shaping up.
7: I hope we haven't forgotten anything.
8: Travel insurance. I tick that box.
7: Yeah, but remember what you forgot last year.
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1: The heat will build again in the south today, but we will not beat Tuesday's record. Then temperatures will gradually drop, returning to near average by Sunday. So expect another largely fine warm start, but southwestern parts will be rather murky. A few showers will affect central Britain. They'll fade through the morning to leave most places dry. There'll be plenty of sunshine, but misty low cloud will linger across parts of Ireland and southwest Britain, especially Irish Sea coasts. Northern and eastern parts will be warmer than yesterday. That will be hot over central and southeastern England again. 33 Celsius possible in London or the East Midlands. The afternoon will be largely fine, but the west of Ireland and southern Britain will see a few thundery showers. Tomorrow looks cloudier across Britain with a few showers possible. Locally thundery, not as hot. 29 Celsius still possible in the southeast.
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0: The biggest classic rock hits do just that. 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
3: We are going to see what's making the front pages of tomorrow's newspapers now. We're starting with the Mail, which leads with this report, landing tomorrow from former Labour Health Secretary Alan Milburn over the issue of young people not in education, employment or training. Front page of The Express is Sir Tony Blair branding Ed Miliband's net zero plans a fantasy amidst rising bills and prices. Temperature falls, costs rise. That's the lead story in tomorrow's Metro as we learn the price cap is going up 13%. Be safe in water or more will die. A stark warning as seven children die in water-related incidents during heatwave. The Financial Times is leading with the news that the official fund for Donald Trump's Board of Peace is empty, which could leave its plans to rebuild Gaza in limbo. And on the front of the Star, it's a coming drone. This is the news that England's World Cup base in Kansas City will be guarded by hunter-catcher drones to stop rival teams spying on training. Oh, my goodness. The world of espionage meets football. We'll see if we can have a little chat about that story. But we're going to start with the Metro and heating bills up. Britain's gone balmy. Millions of families face a scorching 13% rise in bills for heating their homes from the end of as early as next month, Steve.
4: Yeah. I mean, the juxtaposition of Britain sizzling in heat and the heating bills going up, that's not the connection. You know, it's not going up because it would be dark, wouldn't it, if we're all sort of spending a fortune on heating, you know, as temperatures reach 34 degrees. And as the paper goes on to point out, wholesale prices have soared since what we were just talking about earlier, the war in Iran and the blocking in the Strait of Hormuz. And until that's resolved, this is going to be a

0: not just the fact that we know that this conflict is going to have a massive impact on not just energy prices, but consumer prices across the piece. But what can the government actually credibly do about it? Now, the Conservative position has always been very clear on this, which is we need to help people in terms of the cost on their bill that comes from government, whether it's sort of, you know, the net zero cost, if you like, on the bill, and thinking about our energy security longer term, which is, to lend a phrase, drill, baby, drill, in the North Sea, to think about how we secure our own supply. And I think the government does need to start taking that a little bit more seriously, because it doesn't look like we're going to see an end to what's happening in Iran, even if we see an end to it for the duration. It actually forces us to think about where is our energy supply and our security in a way that I don't think we've had to for a long time.
1: But Salman, you say the Conservative position is very clear. It's a relatively recent Conservative position. I mean, not relatively recently, they were in favour of this net zero target. And Boris Johnson was absolutely committed to it. Ultimately, absolutely committed to it. So it's a relatively recent Tory position. And in terms of North Sea oil, how sure are you that there is still this oil ready to be tapped that would make Britain protected from external price shocks? I mean, there's no evidence that there is, and drilling is continuing anyway.
0: So this is not about the North Sea oil option being the long-term option. It is about being able to manage our transition to something. And I would always philosophically support where we want to go in terms of net zero. But there is a practical question that's in front of us about cost of living for people that we can't just avoid, because it's going to be real pain. And as much as I support the objectives of net zero, we absolutely have to consider the reality for the people out there, including everyone here, who is going to have to face that cost.
1: But if the government
0: you've got to give up on your climate objective. It just means you've got to be realistic.
1: Tomorrow, you know, what's the Trump rate? Drill, baby, drill in the North Sea. A, there's quite a lot of drilling going on anyway. And B, any subsequent drilling would not address this immediate crisis. It takes ages, you know, to find where this oil is and get it out. So I keep on hearing, oh, yeah, well, that's the solution. But it can't be.
2: Well,
1: it's certainly not
2: an overnight solution. Let's move on to the Mirror and this warning coming off the back of the deaths that we've seen in this hot weather, this freak hot weather that we've been having. Be safe in water or more will die. That's the warning on the front page of the Mirror, Salma.
0: I know, yeah, and it's terrible and it's tragic, and it's really important that we talk about this. And I, you know, kudos to the Mirror for putting it on the front page, because, you know, it's not something that necessarily will impact everyone, but people need to be aware, because this is a proper public safety issue in terms of outdoor swimmers and the risks that they're taking because of risk to life, because of drownings, because people have decided in the hot weather they can just go off and take a dip. So I think everybody's got to be really careful about managing some of the risks that they're taking, and that it's not going to be just necessarily an idyllic swim out there. Take the right safety precautions.
2: Indeed.
0: I think the government should do something that just gives a bit of a public message about the safe way of swimming outdoors.
2: Steve, take us to the FT and Trump's Gaza Board of Peace. Appears to have run out of money.
1: Yeah, I mean, Tony Blair, we'll keep on referring to it, but he was interviewed today about this essay, and he was asked, he's on one level of this Gaza peace initiative. I don't think he's on the board as such, but one below. And it seems to me, again, you know, we talk about Iran, the lack of clarity about the role of this board, how it would function, and as the FT suggests, who would finance it, has been unclear from the very beginning. And it is a worry. I mean, it always had elements of absurdity to it. You know, when you looked at some of the people who were going to be in this Board of Peace, weren't known as peacemakers. But it was the agent for which a kind of very fragile, not brilliantly imposed ceasefire had taken place. Mm. And yet, nothing seems to be happening with this board.
2: And more importantly, funds were to be used to help projects rebuild Gaza. So they are all on hold now.
0: Yeah, I mean, and this is, it was supposed to be managed by the World Bank as well.

0: And so, you know, sources have said that $0 have been deposited. So even the sort of charitable humanitarian aims of this, which might have been a reason to support, you know, this board, don't seem to be functioning. And I think that it goes back to that whole thing about talking big but not delivering very much. And I think if we are going to back something like this, and indeed if Sir Tony Blair was going to be part of this board of peace, perhaps one should go and search in his 5,000 words to see if it's mentioned.
1: Shall we end with something a little lighter? The Star, the England football team's training camp, will be policed by drones to deter other drones. What's happening, Steve?
2: Well, it just shows that we're in this sort of drone era. And it is interesting. You know, all this talk about we've got to get up to 5% of GDP on defence and so on. And drones seem to be a really effective way of protecting. I'm not comparing protecting the England football team with protecting an entire country, but I sort of am, actually. You know, I mean, they are very, you know, it's the new technology. But
0: yeah. I'd like to see how
2: drones
0: this works,
2: to deter
0: though.
2: Other drones is all getting a bit surreal.
0: It's quite sci-fi, isn't it? I think it looked quite. I mean, are we going to start seeing these drone wars in the sky above pitches and things like that? I'm quite intrigued by
1: it. Stop rival teams spying.
2: Especially as viewers who were here from the beginning know, England are going to lose anyway.
0: So
2: we're going to spend all this on drones.
0: Can we get a drone to pick him up with negativity and get him out?
3: Yes, let's order one.

0: Big stories don't always come from big cities.
1: I'm Lisa Dowd, and I'm Sky's Midlands correspondent.
2: You are not getting in this elevator, okay?
0: The judge made it very clear that she could see no justifiable reason why Sekoulas wasn't here facing British justice.
3: I promised I would get him justice.
1: Free, wherever you get your news.
4: This is what they're up against, that the wind is the really big problem. It is back-breaking work and the smoke is thick. It's been working well. Water levels are dropping, but no one knows what impact further rain will have.
5: What would you do if this place wasn't open?
6: Sure.
0: This is the exact spot in Nottingham where their 19-year-old son, Barnaby Webber, lost his life.
7: I just think it's so cruel and so harsh.
8: It's really scary. We're terrified.
0: In this community, I'm told that everybody knows someone affected by COVID.
9: Hopefully this will be the last wave.
1: Sky News gets the full story first.
4: Change seems tantalisingly close in this corner of the UK. Wales was the first to introduce the plastic bag charge.
0: It's legal to let go.
5: Set the speed and take the hands off. It's almost driverless, but not quite.
0: Hans is a highly trained police dog.
10: The force is incredible.
0: It's really frightening, actually.
1: This is my patch, my specialism. It's also my home.
11: We've got your Sunday mornings covered. 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
13: Five villagers stuck in a flooded cave in central Laos for more than a week have been found alive, with two still missing. This video appears to show the villagers when they were found by rescue workers, each wearing a headlamp and sitting on a rock surrounded by floodwater. They were trapped after heavy rain triggered flash flooding but blocked the exit. And this footage shows the moment the rescue divers returned to the surface after successfully locating some of those trapped. Divers who took part in the complicated 2018 rescue of a Thai junior football team are part of this team. But it's just remarkable, and the fact that they're the same rescue workers who took part in that previous rescue, they must have drawn on everything that they required the first time round on
14: absolutely.
13: This occasion.
14: It's sort of really striking, isn't it, the complexity of human achievement to be able to deal with and cope with as what could have been a tragedy, and to rescue people out of what seems like a hopeless situation. Mm. And the fact that they're able to capture that knowledge as well and be able to apply it in different places, I think, is really important, because that's the one thing that's really fundamental to progress, is being able to understand what worked last time and how you apply it to different situations. Mm. But very glad that people have been found, and hopefully the final two missing people will be brought out as well.
13: Yes, yes, yeah, we pray for that. But the mental strength that those who were trapped must have had to stay alive and believe that they would be rescued, because you imagine that the dark thoughts that would be going through their minds sitting there.
15: Yeah, I'm sure. It's a nightmare, which had a happy ending in their cases. And I suppose in these situations, which are beyond imagination, you acquire hope, don't you? You have to, I guess. And these geniuses came in, these courageous people. We were saying the claustrophobia alone would put us off doing this kind of stuff, even if we had the skill. And the fact they've done it twice in these sort of high-profile cases. And, of course, now with modern technology and phones and everything, these moments can be recorded. So these pictures are extraordinary,
13: yeah,
15: really.
13: No, they are. They are. And as I say, we pray that the remaining two are also found alive and well. Yeah.
6: Now, in a major political intervention, Tony Blair has accused Keir Starmer's government of having no coherent plan for the country and said his party needs to put policy first and politics last. But the former Prime Minister has also warned against forcing Sir Keir Starmer to quit unless Labour has a proper policy agenda for what comes next. Addressing the current Labour leadership drama, he says governments which succeed don't start with a personality contest or a political question, how do we save the country from reform? They start, he says, with an idea, a project, a governing purpose, an analysis of what is wrong and a plan to put it right. The best political space from which this can be achieved is what I call the radical centre. The centre properly defined is where you put policy first and politics last. So you begin with the question, what is the right answer? And only once you have that do you engage in the political task of persuading people of it. Britain is in a mess, he says, precisely because in recent years it has done the opposite. Our political correspondent Amanda Acas is in Westminster with the latest.
16: Well, this essay, nearly 5,700 words of it, is really a devastating read for the Prime Minister. It's a brutal takedown, effectively, of his entire record almost in office over the past 2 years, saying the government has no clear policy direction, no coherent plan. Is potentially at risk of sliding down towards relegation from the Premier League of Nations. Now, what I think is potentially most painful for the PM is that Tony Blair is most critical about some of those policies which the Labour Party have been most proud of. So the Workers' Rights Bill, for example, the push towards net zero. And in fact, Tony Blair says the government should have ripped up those elements of its manifesto in their pursuit of economic growth, which, of course, the Prime Minister has said is his number one priority. But as he said it should all be about policy, not personality. It's not a direct attack on Sir Keir Starmer per se. And he is critical of those in the party of trying to force the Prime Minister out without a clear policy direction going forward. And there's some criticism for both of the two leading candidates, as it were, potentially to take over Sir Keir Starmer's job, and that Wes Streeting, he's critical of his call to rejoin the EU. And Andy Burnham, he's got some fairly stinging words accusing him of rehashing some of the old far-left arguments. Now, Andy Burnham has actually hit back against this in an interview in The Observer this afternoon, saying Tony Blair doesn't understand inequality and the fact that it's people's frustration with the centre ground of politics, which is why they've been looking to parties of the far-left and the far-right. But really, this is the kind of central thesis that Tony Blair is arguing here, that instead of the diagnosis after the local elections being that the party should move to the left, he's saying, no, they should be moving back to the centre ground, the radical centre, as he calls it. And he's set out a series of policies of his own, including cutting the welfare bill, boosting defence spending, embracing the opportunities of AI and focusing more on cheaper energy rather than the drive towards net zero, also dropping the commitment to the triple lock, which is very controversial. Now, a lot of this is fairly accepted wisdom in Westminster, not quite how to get there, though, but some of it sounds a bit more like some of the policies Kemi Badenoch has been putting forward, and indeed it's been endorsed by Rishi Sunak today as well. And talking about it, Tony Blair himself seemed to say, well, he doesn't think parties of the left or the right have a monopoly on the answers for the problems faced by the country in a changing world. But, of course, he's a very controversial figure, and there are many in the Labour Party who are extremely angered by this intervention, particularly those on the left who certainly don't want to listen to his analysis of what went wrong. Of course, he is perhaps the party's most successful Prime Minister with those three election wins, but of course his record is tainted for many by the involvement of the UK in the Iraq War. Diane Abbott, I think, summed it up, a long-time critic of Tony Blair, saying that this was classic Blair effectively closing up to the US, focusing on privatisation, deregulation. And even the government minister on this morning, Dan Tomlinson, said that he was effectively dwelling in the past, looking at the problems when he was in charge rather than the problems that the government is trying to address in the present day. But still, this is a really heavy intervention by someone who is an international statesman, and it's very difficult reading for the government, but also the party more generally.
6: Energy bills for millions of households will rise this summer as soaring wholesale costs caused by the Iran war hit bills for the first time. Customers on variable tariffs will be affected, with suppliers warning that prices could go even higher in the colder months. Well, let's run you through the numbers. On the 1st of July, the energy price cap is going to rise by 13% on average, pushing the average annual gas and electricity bill up by more than £200. Ofgem, the regulator, says prices won't go down again unless there's a significant change in the war. Now, there's a warning. Fraudsters are deploying new tactics that force motorists to collide with them in a rising number of crash-for-cash scams. The Insurance Fraud Bureau says more and more motorists are being impacted by deliberate crashes caused by scammers who want to claim compensation by blaming innocent drivers. The organisation received more than 9,400 reports of insurance fraud last year, which is the highest annual figure on record. Earlier, Sky's Sarah Jane Mee spoke to Intelligence and Investigations Manager at the Insurance Fraud Bureau, John Davis.
17: Well, looking at the figures from the Association of British Insurers, they think this has increased by 12% on their figures based in 2024 compared to 2023. So it does indeed seem to be an increasing issue. And there's a risk to members of the public, particularly these hotspot postcode areas, that they could fall victims of fraud.
18: Yeah, just looking at some of the hotspots, we're looking at central London, Barking and Dagenham, which is in the London borough, and also Birmingham as well. How easy is it to spot these kind of scams as a driver and as an insurance company?
17: Well, the reason we do these hotspots is to make members of the public aware of the signs that they've been a victim of insurance fraud. So from a crash for cash perspective, if the drivers around you are acting erratically, perhaps speeding up, slamming on their brakes, we've also seen individuals being waved out at side roads and being driven into. We want to raise public awareness of that so that members of the public will understand if they've been a victim, prevent themselves being a victim of fraud, and can report it to us via the cheat line anonymously. From an insurance industry perspective, they've invested heavily in counter-fraud technology and ourselves at the Insurance Fraud Bureau. So it's very much a collective fight that we want to work together with members of the public, with law enforcement, and bring these fraudsters to justice.
18: Yeah, so if you are involved in a collision of any kind and something doesn't feel right, what are the red flags to look out for?
17: If you have been involved in a crash, it can be quite a traumatic situation. So take a moment just to try and calm down, take an assessment of your surroundings. What we do advise members of the public is if you can make a note of what's happened, the location, the drivers, any passengers, witnesses, that could just be writing it down. But if you feel safe to do so, take images or footage of that. And then if you are concerned, do raise that with your insurer. And also to the Insurance Fraud Bureau via our cheat line. And if you do feel that you are in danger, do contact the police via 101 or 999.
18: What are some of the more brazen scenarios you've seen, you've come across?
17: We've seen a lot of roundabouts being used. So cars will drive out, slam their brakes, which is really quite dangerous if you think of some of the speeds that cars are going around these roundabouts. As I've mentioned, the side roads, flagging people out, deliberately driving into them. These are really dangerous situations where people can get injured. So it's certainly not a victimless crime. People can get hurt with this activity.
6: OK, let's take a look at the weather.
19: Dinner under the stars tonight?
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6: The heat will build again in the south today, but we won't beat Tuesday's record. Then temperatures will gradually drop, returning to near average by Sunday. So expect another largely fine warm start, but southwestern parts will be rather murky. A few showers will affect central Britain. They'll fade through the morning to leave most places dry. There'll be plenty of sunshine, but misty low clouds will linger across parts of Ireland and southwest Britain, especially near Irish Sea coast. Northern and eastern parts will be warmer than yesterday, and it will be hot over central and southeast England again. 33 Celsius possible in London or the East Midlands. The afternoon will be largely fine. The west of Ireland and southern Britain will see a few thundery showers. Tomorrow looks cloudier across Britain with a few showers possible. Locally, thundery won't be as hot as recently, but 29 Celsius is still possible in the southeast.
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0: Hello, you're watching Sky News. I'm Nick Creasy. Here are the headlines at 5. The White House rubbishes details of an apparent peace settlement coming out of Tehran, as the US president tells his cabinet he is prepared to wait.
1: We can make a good deal right now, but maybe not a great deal. And if it's not a great deal, we're not making it.
0: Also, a new report finds nearly 1 million young people in Britain are locked out of work, education and training. More woe for patients in England after resident doctors announce a new series of strikes next month. And Crystal Palace are European champions after winning the UEFA Conference League final in Leipzig. Hello, morning. Thank you for joining us on this Thursday here on Sky News. The long and confused journey to a potential peace deal between the US and Iran continues, with Iranian state TV publishing details of a potential agreement. That is something that was quickly rubbished by the White House, with Donald Trump telling his cabinet he was in no rush to make a deal that wasn't right.
1: It's got to be perfect. I'm not going to do this. I didn't do this to get a crummy agreement. We can make a good deal right now, but maybe not a great deal. And if it's not a great deal, we're not making it. Because we can make a great deal with this guy right here. And but it's a lot nastier. Probably wouldn't go as quickly. Wouldn't be talking about it as quickly, but it would be foolproof. But I think we're doing very well, Steve. I think we're doing pretty well in terms of the negotiation, but we'll see.
0: Well, as this diplomacy continues to stall on the ground in both Lebanon and Gaza, the Israeli military has continued its operations. More from our Middle East correspondent, Adam Parsons.
2: Israel has launched significant new military offensives in both Lebanon and Gaza over the past 24 hours. So here is the latest. This was an attack on one of Gaza's busiest market areas. The Israelis were targeting one man, the head of Hamas's military wing, Mohammed Odeh. He was killed only days after starting his job. His predecessor had been killed by the Israelis earlier this month. This time a residential building was hit. You can see here people being taken to hospital. Local medics say that at least 3 Palestinians were killed. Presumably one of them was Mohammed Odeh. Dozens were injured. Meanwhile, in Lebanon, the health ministry says dozens of people have been killed there by Israeli strikes as the Israeli army pushes further into Lebanon. It's one of the deadliest days since a so-called ceasefire came into effect between Israel and Hezbollah, the group that is backed and funded by Iran. Israel's military says it's targeted more than 100 Hezbollah sites across southern and eastern Lebanon to stop a growing number of drone attacks that have hit both soldiers and northern Israeli residents. So what has Israel been saying about these strikes? Well, Benjamin Netanyahu is clearly putting pressure on two fronts. His vow to continue stepping up military action, especially against Hezbollah in southern Lebanon. Just this week, the Israeli Prime Minister said he had instructed his military, in his words, to press the pedal even harder. But there are many here who wonder whether Netanyahu's aim is to occupy as much land and do as much damage to Hezbollah as possible before a possible new peace deal between America and Iran, because that could bring in a new and potentially much more binding ceasefire in Lebanon.
0: Adam Parsons for us there. Now, there has been more success for English clubs in European competition after Crystal Palace beat Spanish team Rayo Vallecano to win the Conference League. That means Premier League clubs have now won 2 out of the 3 European trophies following Aston Villa's win in the Europa League final last week. It could, of course, be a clean sweep, that if Arsenal beat PSG to win the Champions League this coming Saturday. Amelia Harper has more now from Selhurst Park.
3: This is an absolutely huge moment for Crystal Palace. They have won the Conference League. This is their first ever European title, their first piece of silverware that they can take home. And all the fans here at Selhurst Park are absolutely thrilled. Straight after the match, we had a huge pitch invasion. The fans here, the 10,000 fans here, made sure that their team, all the way over in Leipzig in Germany, could hear them cheer. It was 0-0 at half time. Then just after 50 minutes, they managed to score their first goal. The music is increasing. Everybody is getting excited to be here. It was a journey just to get here. They had to win the FA Cup. they have made it to the European level and they have won. The next step now is the Europa League, the next rung in European football. But fans here continue to be very happy all night.
0: And we'll have more later in the sport. For now, though, let's tell you that nearly 1 million young people in Britain have been locked out of work, education and training, a new report's found. The country's being warned of a soon-to-be-lost generation unless the broken system is fixed. Sky News reporter Phoebe Southworth has been in Dudley in the West Midlands asking people there what's holding them back.
4: Almost 1 million young people in the UK are part of what is being called a lost generation. They're not in employment, education or training. So how has this happened? Well, we're here in Dudley, where many 16 to 24-year-olds find themselves in exactly that situation.
5: Alex grew up in care and left school at 16.
6: I've got at least probably about 2 friends who got jobs out of 20 or 30.
4: It's mad, isn't it?
6: Yeah, I know, man. And that's only because they've got it from family, because their dad works with them or something, you know what I mean? I can apply for Universal Credit, but I've already done it, but I don't want to stay in that for even longer than 2-3 months. I want to find a job ASAP, you know what I mean? I don't want to be on the dole. At this point, I might as well go into the army, you know what I mean? Because that's the only thing that's on these job application websites, because you don't need any experience.
5: Unless something is urgently done, the number of young people in this position is predicted to rise to 1 in 6 in the next 5 years. But the majority really want to work.
4: It's a catch-22. Young people are being told they don't have enough experience when they apply for jobs. But how will they get that experience if they can't get a job?
7: The job market is just horrible. It's shocking. Like, on Indeed, all you see, people make TikToks about it, joking about it all the time on my For You page. It's care, army. Or you could be a retail manager, but you haven't got the experience, so you can't apply for those jobs. There's no jobs you can apply for.
5: Courtney went to 7 different schools within a few years because of her disruptive behaviour. She thinks she'd have kept studying and got a job if she'd had the right support.
7: I feel like the teachers are very out of touch with what the kids are going through nowadays. Like, it's really hard in this generation especially. By the time I was in year 11, I was going into school for an hour a week. So really, I knew there was no chance of me passing my GCSEs. I only sat 2 of mine.
5: And for some who do finish school, the struggle to find work can lead them down a path of crime to make money.
8: Well, some of my friends, they didn't go to college. They left after school, stopped learning, and now they can't really find a job because of that. And obviously now their life, you know, they might resort to something illegal, something that's not good for them, you know. So, it's, you know, that's how it goes.
5: Cycling in the park during school hours, 16-year-old Mason doesn't know where to start.
9: With school, I got kicked out at 14 because of, like, truancy and behaviour problems. I don't like being in the house, so, like, I wouldn't want to do the benefits thing. I'd rather try and find a job and, like, get to doing stuff.
4: A lot of the young people we've spoken to are smart and capable and articulate, but for one reason or another, they've fallen out of the system and no one has pulled them back in.
0: Resident doctors in England have announced they'll go back on strike next month as part of their long-running pay and jobs disputes with the government. The British Medical Association says doctors will walk out from the 15th to the 19th of June and warned further strikes could come in July if progress on a deal isn't made.
10: I don't want to beat about the bush. We are facing a genuine crisis in medicine from a workforce perspective at the minute. I think it's absurd that we are talking about literally hundreds, if not thousands, of doctors actively looking to leave the NHS in just a few weeks. We're saying we can look to avoid that by offering jobs, bringing jobs onto the market, giving people more secure employment and crucially valuing them for the work that they're doing.
0: Well, that decision to strike has not gone down well inside government. Here's the response from the Health Secretary, James Murray.
11: Well, the offer on the table for this year is as far as we're going to go. It's 4.9% on average increase, over 7% for some of the lowest paid. And to be clear, that's on top of a 28.9% increase over the last 3 years. I think most people would see that as being a very good offer, and going any further is simply unaffordable and not realistic. When it comes to other aspects of the offer, as I made clear to the Resident Doctors Committee today, my door is open to discussing that to make sure we can do the best for resident doctors across the country.
0: 18 months ago, Sky News revealed children using the gaming platform Roblox were being lured into gambling by illegal casinos. In response to our investigation, both Roblox and the Gambling Commission said they were taking action and a number of firms were closed down. But we have learned the practice is still very much a problem on the platform, even when users freely admit they're underage. Our science and technology reporter, Mickey Carroll, has this.
12: Roblox prides itself on letting children be anything they can imagine. Well, over a year ago, we reported that illegal casinos were targeting the game's young users and letting them gamble. Some of these children were betting hundreds of thousands of pounds worth of Roblox money. And Roblox told us at the time it was taking numerous steps to shut the casinos down. But when we checked in on how that was going, we found this. A plethora of casinos, some old, some new, all luring young Roblox users into gambling. On the chat rooms linked to the casinos, users openly admit they're underage, but their accounts remain active. Some are just 13 years old. These casinos advertise to Roblox users on social media and then ask them to log into the casino with their Roblox credentials. From that point on, they can gamble with their Roblox currency, which is bought using real money. Some casinos allow users to withdraw any winnings as Roblox items. Others will let them be withdrawn as cryptocurrency. This isn't necessarily new. We found similar problems the last time we investigated, and that's exactly the issue. It seems that nothing has changed.
13: The fact that nothing's changed, I think I blame the unlicensed casinos, obviously, should shoulder the clear blame. But they're going to act in this way. So really what's more surprising and more saddening is that our statutory regulator, the Gambling Commission, hasn't done more to stop them. I think Roblox also has to shoulder some of the blame in this instance because it's providing what's effectively a cryptocurrency and allowing it to be used elsewhere outside of its website and not taking serious enough action to protect its customers, who are largely young people.
12: Roblox hasn't responded to our request for comment, but sources at the company told me it's playing whack-a-mole with these casinos, which are actually pretty bad for its reputation. It wants more support from regulators and law enforcement because it says while it can control what happens on its platform, it can't control what happens away from it. For the people campaigning to stop this kind of illegal activity, it's a familiar problem, one that seems to be intensifying.
14: It's become quite commonplace amongst children, you know, 7 years and upwards, to actually now be gambling in that sense, and that is mad.
12: Sir Ian Duncan-Smith says these casinos target children because then they can create lifelong habits.
14: If you get children used to gambling their cash, then all that happens is it gets worse in later life.
12: The Gambling Commission told us they'd been in touch with Roblox about the casinos we found. The Commission spokesperson said criminals running unlicensed websites are unscrupulous. They simply don't care about offering gambling to children or vulnerable adults. This is why we take reports of illegal sites extremely seriously and are already taking action against those flagged by Sky News. Right now, the people trying to stop these casinos are playing whack-a-mole. The problem is, while they're trying to catch up, it's children that are being harmed. Mickey Carroll, Sky News.
0: Well, following our investigation, one of the casinos, Rollbet, has shut down to all users, while another, Bloxflip, has banned UK users from its site. And responding to Mickey's report, Roblox told us it firmly prohibits all simulated and actual gambling activities on our platform, and players, it says, are prohibited from engaging in off-platform secondary market transactions for Roblox items or Robux. Websites like these, it says, are in no way endorsed or authorised by Roblox, and we take numerous steps to disrupt their activity, taking action against associated accounts as well as filtering out references to these sites across our platform. A 12-year-old boy who died after getting into difficulty in the River Ribble in Lancashire has been named as Junior Slater. Junior's body was recovered from the water at around 7 o'clock on Tuesday night. He's one of several teenagers to die in open water during the recent heatwave. Matthew Perry's personal assistant has been jailed for 3 years and 5 months following the actor's death from ketamine. 61-year-old Kenneth Iwamasa repeatedly administered the drug to the Friends star in the weeks leading up to his death, according to legal documents, without medical training or safe equipment. NBC News correspondent Camilla Bernal has more.
15: Outside of court, I asked Keith Morrison, Matthew Perry's stepfather, if they had a sense of closure, and he said That word is not even in their vocabulary. Inside of court, the defense was asking for 6 months in prison, 6 months probation, but the judge, siding with what the prosecution was asking for, which was 41 months, and that judge even saying that it wasn't that Kenneth Iwamasa was unable to say no to Matthew Perry when he asked for that ketamine, but that he was unwilling to do so. We heard family victim impact statements where Keith Morrison addressed Iwamasa directly, telling him that he killed Matthew Perry and that he should have called the family, should have talked to someone about the addiction and the warning signs that he was seeing. Kenneth Iwamasa also spoke directly to the family, apologizing. His defense team essentially saying that he was just simply acting in the direction of Matthew Perry. But again, the prosecution here saying this was a trusted man who, instead of saying no to Matthew Perry, continued to give him that ketamine that led to his death.
0: We have a new James Bond, not only in cinemas, but in the new video game 007 First Light. Many believe it could mark the start of a new strategy from Amazon in their takeover of the franchise. Our arts and entertainment correspondent Katie Spencer has more for us. And let me just tell you, this report does contain flash photography throughout.
16: The name's Gibson, Patrick Gibson. There's a new James Bond in town. While fans are still waiting to hear who'll take over from Daniel Craig in the films, for the last 5 years, the Irish actor has had to hide the fact it's his voice and physical likeness in the new 007 video game, which he almost managed.
17: Yeah, you wouldn't want to be the one to spill the beans.
18: Except to moms.
17: Yes, of course. Yeah. All moms have clearance on Official Secrets.
16: It's a massive gaming launch, but does this also mark Amazon's soft launching its 007 takeover? While Gibson managed to keep his casting under wraps, his motion capture suit wasn't quite the glamour he'd had in mind.
17: Seeing yourself, kind of strolling into a big gala wearing a tuxedo when you're really in like a grey sock was a challenge.
16: For gamers, the release of 007 First Light is a big deal. But look, even if you're not into games, it's worth exploring some of the behind-the-scenes gameplay here, because the concept is a first. It's an origin story game, which is clever. It means by creating a standalone Bond gaming universe, for the first time, they're not restricted to what's happening in the films. Of course, there's been a lot of focus on who might be best placed to take over from Daniel Craig in the films, with Amazon confirming auditions are underway. Callum Turner, Harris Dickinson and Jacob Elordi all getting a lot of mentions in the press.
19: But for the first time, what happens here at Pinewood Studios, the spiritual home of the James Bond franchise, isn't the be-all and end-all for Amazon. Yes, almost every 007 has been shot here since the series began, and Denis Villeneuve's cinematic incarnation really has to start shooting here soon, given that it's out in 2028. But the launch of a James Bond video game that's not tied to the narrative of the films is quite telling.
16: Because it isn't just the launch of a new video game. It's a stress test for how Bond fits into Amazon's constantly expanding content-making ecosystem.
20: There's a huge amount of reverence around the IP, and we've been working very closely with MGM turning into Amazon, so it's been a very close collaboration throughout.
16: In reality, this game was in production way before Amazon struck its deal with the Broccoli family for full creative control of the franchise. But if fans embrace the game, industry insiders believe this could mark the beginning of a new 007 strategy, moving towards a world of interconnected releases, spin-off side characters, as well as more movies. Kate Spencer, Sky News.
0: That's some other news this hour. The former DUP leader, Sir Geoffrey Donaldson, appeared in court as the prosecution opened its case in his trial on charges of alleged sexual abuse. Sir Geoffrey denies all 18 charges he faces. His wife, Lady Eleanor Donaldson, is also facing charges of aiding and abetting, which she denies in a trial of the facts. Now, it's not just the heatwave here at home that is getting to people. Vatican City is also experiencing some record-breaking temperatures. They resulted in one man fainting in the middle of St. Peter's Square. Pope Leo was seen walking down a set of stairs to kneel beside the man as Vatican staff offered assistance before he was taken away in a wheelchair. You're watching Sky News. Coming up in the sport, more on Crystal Palace becoming European champions after winning the UEFA Conference League last night.
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0: The full extent of the threat posed by Russia to UK interests has been laid bare after the new head of the spy agency GCHQ spoke publicly for the first time. Anne Keast Butler also set out the cost of the Ukraine war to Russia, saying her agency estimated that almost 500,000 Russian soldiers have been killed in the conflict. Here's our security and defence editor, Deborah Haynes.
24: It's more than 4 years since Vladimir Putin launched his full-scale invasion of Ukraine, and the head of GCHQ has just revealed how many Russian troops the UK believes has been killed. The figure is staggering.
25: As we remain steadfast in our support for Ukraine, Putin is going backwards on the battlefield. With new intelligence showing that almost 500,000 Russian soldiers have been killed since the conflict began.
24: Anne Keast Butler was giving the first of what will be an annual GCHQ lecture. She used it to warn of the growing threat still posed by Moscow and the risk of miscalculation that could lead to wider war.
25: Russia is scaling up its daily hybrid activity against the UK and Europe, stretching from the seabed to cyberspace, relentlessly targeting critical infrastructure, democratic processes, supply chains and public trust. But let me be clear that in the face of such aggression and chaos, GCHQ is working tirelessly with intelligence and defence partners to degrade and reduce the Russian threat.
24: The speech wasn't just about the Kremlin. The spy chief also talked about risks and opportunities posed by emerging technologies, from artificial intelligence to quantum computing and cyberspace to outer space. She said everyone on this new digital front line must think more carefully about their own defences.
25: At home, that means taking important action to switch from passwords to passkeys. And for wider society, it means hardwiring security into new technologies, protecting supply chains, and making cybersecurity 10 times more urgent.
24: She gave the speech here at Bletchley Park, the wartime home of GCHQ, and a reminder of the vital importance of intelligence work at a time of global uncertainty.
0: Right, let's get you up to date with the sport now. Here's Mike.
1: We're here at Silverstone to see if Alpine striker Colapinto can pick which of these five drivers is the real professional.
2: So the idea is we're going to do hot laps and then we're going to have a race.
3: Is it karting drivers or like...
2: Professional driver.
3: Professional driver, not karting.
2: No,
3: driver.
2: Not karting.
3: It's can you show me their faces?
2: It's a mixture of ages.
3: Okay.
2: No, I can't show you their faces because you might recognise one of them.
3: Green flag, green flag.
2: Vamos!
3: Does it go wet or is it slicks?
2: I think that's
3: slicks.
2: Think
3: oh that's my slick. God.
2: Right.
3: Slicks in the wet. That's proper English, huh?
2: That's how we do it at Silverstone.
3: Actually, really good lines, eh? It's quite tricky with the slicks on the wet.
2: So, what do we think of him or her?
3: We've got girls?
2: Yes,
3: and man.
2: We have girls.
3: Okay, we got Amy. Hit the curve? No curve. A bit wide. Hit the curve, come on.
2: I mean, actually, I don't think you need this right now. You can just talk.
3: No, but it's quite cool, eh?
2: Yeah,
3: a bit of oversteer. The Alpine is better than that. Sliding!
2: Right, so what do we make of this one so far? Driver number one, what do we think?
3: Nah, he's not a pro. The pro would be like this on the straight.
2: What do we make of the second?
3: Oh, this guy! Hit again, eh?
2: Okay.
3: You see, he did what the coach said. He's got some nice boots.
2: Yeah.
3: The boots are they given by the track? No, no.
2: Yeah.
3: They are personal.
2: Yeah, yeah. Well, that could be a giveaway, couldn't it?
3: Police. Oh, the body. He's gonna follow the cart.
2: Using his.
3: He's using all the track.
2: Ballast.
3: He's using the outside of the track. Okay. He's very slippery in the rubber.
2: So good, potentially the pro.
3: Look. Okay, vamos!
2: Oh.
3: He has extra time.
2: It was a bit of peacocking then, wasn't it?
3: Yeah.
2: A little bit of showboating.
3: No, he really loves it.
2: Yeah.
3: He's probably racing in go-kart.
2: Yeah, okay.
3: They got pressure, right? They got cameras on them.
2: Yeah, he's got you commentating.
3: Poor them, yeah. Whoa.
2: What do you think?
3: He's really... he carried a lot of speed there. This one is good, and the next one, I think the two previous ones were not.
2: So one and two, we're saying no. We don't think...
3: No.
2: But three and four, potentially.
3: But number two was good.
2: Okay.
3: I think he's young.
2: Okay, so this is your number three here
3: this
2: now.
3: This is number three.
2: Yeah.
3: And it's not bad. Number three and four...
0: Let's see how the all-important weather's shaping up.
6: I hope we haven't forgotten anything.
7: Travel insurance. I tick that box.
6: Yeah, but remember what you forgot last year.
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0: The heat will build again in the south today, but we will not beat Tuesday's record. Then temperatures will gradually drop, returning to near average by Sunday. So expect another largely fine warm start, but southwestern parts will be rather murky. A few showers will affect central Britain. They'll fade through the morning to leave most places dry. There'll be plenty of sunshine, but misty low cloud will linger across parts of Ireland and southwest Britain, especially Irish Sea coasts. Northern and eastern parts will be warmer than yesterday. That will be hot over central and southeastern England again. 33 Celsius possible in London or the East Midlands. The afternoon will be largely fine, but the west of Ireland and southern Britain will see a few thundery showers. Tomorrow looks cloudier across Britain with a few showers possible. Locally thundery, not as hot. 29 Celsius still possible in the southeast.
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0: Now, don't go away. 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
0: Today's papers and more highlights from the wrap. Here's Gillian.
10: We are going to see what's making the front pages of tomorrow's newspapers now. We're starting with the Mail, which leads with this report landing tomorrow from former Labour Health Secretary Alan Milburn over the issue of young people not in education, employment or training. Front page of The Express is Sir Tony Blair branding Ed Miliband's net zero plans a fantasy amidst rising bills and prices. Temperature falls, costs rise. That's the lead story in tomorrow's Metro as we learn the price cap is going up 13%. Be safe in water or more will die. A stark warning as seven children die in water-related incidents during heatwave. The Financial Times is leading with the news that the official fund for Donald Trump's border peace is empty, which could leave its plans to rebuild Gaza in limbo. And on the front of the Star, it's a coming drone. This is the news that England's World Cup base in Kansas City will be guarded by hunter-catcher drones to stop rival teams spying on training. Oh, my goodness. The world of espionage meets football. We'll see if we can have a little chat about that story. But we're going to start with the Metro and heating bills up. Britain's gone balmy. Millions of families face a scorching 13% rise in bills for heating their homes from the end of as early as next month, Steve.
11: Yeah. I mean, the juxtaposition of Britain sizzling in heat, yes, and the heating bills going up, that's not the connection. You know, it's not going up because it would be daft, wouldn't it, if we're all sort of spending a fortune on heating, you know, as temperatures reach 34 degrees. And as the paper goes on to point out, wholesale prices have soared since what we were just talking about earlier, the war in Iran and the blocking in the Strait of Hormuz. And until that's resolved, this is going to be a huge issue, the cost of energy. When, if it's resolved, as Trump keeps on saying, you know, some of these prices will come down. Now, it doesn't mean there will be other pressures on energy, but that is one of the main factors driving energy costs at the moment.
10: Yeah, indeed. As Ofgem claim also. A typical household's electricity and gas costs will go up £18 a month to about £221 a year and to an annual cost of £1,862. Significant rise.
12: Yeah, huge. And I think the issue here is not just the fact that we know that this conflict is going to have a massive impact on not just energy prices, but consumer prices across the piece. But what can the government actually credibly do about it? Now, the Conservative position has always been very clear on this, which is we need to help people in terms of the cost on their bill that comes from government, whether it's sort of, you know, the net zero cost, if you like, on the bill, and thinking about our energy security longer term, which is, to lend a phrase,

0: seriously, because it doesn't look like we're going to see an end to what's happening in Iran. Even if we see an end to it for the duration, it actually forces us to think about where is our energy supply and our security in a way that I don't think we've had to for a long time.
1: But Salman, you say the Conservative position is very clear. It's a relatively recent Conservative position. I mean, not relatively recently, they were in favour of this net zero target. And Boris Johnson was absolutely committed to it. Ultimately, absolutely committed to it. So it's a relatively recent Tory position. And in terms of North Sea oil, how sure are you that there is still this oil ready to be tapped that would make Britain protected from external price shocks? I mean, there's no evidence that there is, and drilling is continuing anyway.
0: So this is not about the North Sea oil option being the long-term option. It is about being able to manage our transition to something. And I would always philosophically support where we want to go in terms of net zero. But there is a practical question that's in front of us about cost of living for people that we can't just avoid, because it's going to be real pain. And as much as I support the objectives of net zero, we absolutely have to consider the reality for the people out there, including everyone here, who is going to have to face that cost.
1: But if the government
0: it doesn't mean you've got to give up on your climate objective. It just means you've got to be realistic.
1: Tomorrow, you know, what's the Trump rate? Drill, baby, drill in the North Sea. A, there's quite a lot of drilling going on anyway. And B, any subsequent drilling would not address this immediate crisis. I mean, it takes ages, you know, to find where this oil is and get it out. So I keep on hearing, oh, yeah, well, that's the solution. But it can't be.
2: Well,
1: it's certainly not an
2: overnight solution. Let's move on to the Mirror and this warning coming off the back of the deaths that we've seen in this hot weather, this freak hot weather that we've been having. Be safe in water or more will die. That's the warning on the front page of the Mirror, Salma.
0: I know, yeah, and it's terrible and it's tragic, and it's really important that we talk about this. And I, you know, kudos to the Mirror for putting it on the front page, because, you know, it's not something that necessarily will impact everyone, but people need to be aware, because this is a proper public safety issue in terms of outdoor swimmers and the risks that they're taking because of risk to life, because of drownings, because people have decided in the hot weather they can just go off and take a dip. So I think everybody's got to be really careful about managing some of the risks that they're taking, and that it's not going to be just necessarily an idyllic swim out there. Take the right safety precautions.
2: Indeed.
0: I think the government should do something that just gives a bit of a public message about the safe way of swimming outdoors.
2: Steve, take us to the FT and Trump's Gaza Board of Peace. Appears to have run out of money.
1: Yeah, I mean, Tony Blair, we'll keep on referring to it, but he was interviewed today about this essay, and he was asked, he's on one level of this Gaza peace initiative. I don't think he's on the board as such, but one below. And it seems to me, again, you know, we talk about Iran, the lack of clarity about the role of this board, how it would function, and as the FT suggests, who would finance it, has been unclear from the very beginning. And it is a worry. I mean, it always had elements of absurdity to it. You know, when you looked at some of the people who were going to be in this Board of Peace, weren't known as peacemakers. But it was the agent for which a kind of very fragile, not brilliantly imposed ceasefire had taken place. Mm. And yet, nothing seems to be happening with this board.
2: And more importantly, funds were to be used to help projects rebuild Gaza. So they are all on hold now.
0: Yeah, I mean, and it was supposed to be managed by the World Bank as well. And so, you know, sources have said that $0 have been deposited. So even the sort of charitable humanitarian aims of this, which might have been a reason to support, you know, this board, don't seem to be functioning. And I think that it goes back to that whole thing about talking big but not delivering very much. And I think if we are going to back something like this, and indeed if Sir Tony Blair was going to be part of this Board of Peace, perhaps one should go and search in his 5,000 words to see if it's mentioned.
2: Shall we end with something a little lighter? The Star, the England

0: football team's training camp will be policed by drones to deter other drones. What's happening, Steve?
1: Well, it just shows that we're in this sort of drone era. And it is interesting. You know, all this talk about we've got to get up to 5% of GDP on defence and so on. And drones seem to be a really effective way of protecting. I'm not comparing protecting the England football team with protecting an entire country, but I sort of am, actually. You know, I mean, they are very, you know, it's the new technology. But
2: yeah. I'd like to see how
1: drones
2: it works,
1: to deter
2: though.
1: Other drones is all getting a bit surreal.
2: It's quite sci-fi, isn't it? I think it'll look quite, I mean, are we going to start seeing these drone wars in the sky above pitches and things like that? I'm quite intrigued by it.
0: To stop rival teams spying.
1: Especially as viewers who were here from the beginning know, England are going to lose anyway.
2: So
1: we're going to spend all this on drones.
2: Can we get a drone to pick him up with negativity and get him out?
3: Yes, let's order one.

0: Big stories don't always come from big cities.
1: I'm Lisa Dowd, and I'm Sky's Midlands correspondent.
2: You are not getting in this elevator, okay?
0: The judge made it very clear that she could see no justifiable reason why Sekoulas wasn't here facing British justice.
3: I promised I would get him justice.
1: Free, wherever you get your news.
4: This is what they're up against, that the wind is the really big problems. It is back-breaking work and the smoke is thick. It's been working well. Water levels are dropping, but no one knows what impact further rain will have.
5: What would you do if this place wasn't open?
0: This is the exact spot in Nottingham where their 19-year-old son, Barnaby Webber, lost his life.
6: I just think it's so cruel and so harsh.
7: It's really scary. We're terrified.
0: In this community, I'm told that everybody knows someone affected by COVID.
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1: Sky News gets the full story first.
4: Change seems tantalisingly close in this corner of the UK. Wales was the first to introduce the plastic bag charge.
0: It's legal to let go.
5: Set the speed and take the hands off. It's almost driverless, but not quite.
0: Hans is a highly trained police dog.
9: The force is incredible.
0: It's really frightening, actually.
1: This is my patch, my specialism. 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
12: Five villagers stuck in a flooded cave in central Laos for more than a week have been found alive, with two still missing. This video appears to show the villagers when they were found by rescue workers, each wearing a headlamp and sitting on a rock surrounded by floodwater. They were trapped after heavy rain triggered flash flooding but blocked the exit. And this footage shows the moment the rescue divers returned to the surface after successfully locating some of those trapped. Divers who took part in the complicated 2018 rescue of a Thai junior football team are part of this team. But it's just remarkable, and the fact that they're the same rescue workers who took part in that previous rescue, they must have drawn on everything that they required first time around on
13: absolutely.
12: This occasion.
13: It's sort of really striking, isn't it? The complexity of human achievement to be able to deal with and cope with as what could have been a tragedy, and to rescue people out of what seems like a hopeless situation. Mm. And the fact that they're able to capture that knowledge as well and be able to apply it in different places, I think, is really important, because that's the one thing that's really fundamental to progress, is being able to understand what worked last time and how you apply it to different situations. Mm. But very glad that people have been found, and hopefully the final two missing people yes. will be brought out as well.
12: Yes, yes, yeah, we pray for that. But the mental strength that those who were trapped must have had to stay alive and believe that they would be rescued, because you imagine that the dark thoughts that would be going through their minds yeah. sitting there.
14: Yeah, I'm sure. It's a nightmare, which had a happy ending in their cases. And I suppose in these situations, which are beyond imagination, you acquire hope, don't you? You have to, I guess. And these geniuses came in, these courageous people. We were saying the claustrophobia alone would put us off doing this kind of stuff, even if we had the skill. And the fact they've done it twice in these sort of high-profile cases. And, of course, now with modern technology and phones and everything, these moments can be recorded. So these pictures are extraordinary.
12: Yeah,
14: really.
12: No, they are. They are. And as I say, we pray that the remaining two are also found alive and well. Yeah.
15: Now, in a major political intervention, Tony Blair has accused Keir Starmer's government of having no coherent plan for the country and said his party needs to put policy first and politics last. But the former Prime Minister has also warned against forcing Sir Keir Starmer to quit unless Labour has a proper policy agenda for what comes next. Addressing the current Labour leadership drama, he says governments which succeed don't start with a personality contest or a political question. How do we save the country from reform? They start, he says, with an idea, a project, a governing purpose, an analysis of what is wrong and a plan to put it right. The best political space from which this can be achieved is what I call the radical centre. The centre properly defined is where you put policy first and politics last. So you begin with the question, what is the right answer? And only once you have that, do you engage in the political task of persuading people of it? Britain is in a mess, he says, precisely because in recent years it has done the opposite. Our political correspondent Amanda Acas is in Westminster with the latest.
16: Well, this essay, nearly 5,700 words of it, is really a devastating read for the Prime Minister. It's a brutal takedown, effectively, of his entire record, almost, in office over the past 2 years, saying the government has no clear policy direction, no coherent... is potentially at risk of sliding down towards relegation from the Premier League of Nations. Now, what I think is potentially most painful for the PM is that Tony Blair is most critical about some of those policies which the Labour Party have been most proud of. So the Workers' Rights Bill, for example, the push towards net zero. And in fact, Tony Blair says the government should have ripped up those elements of its manifesto in their pursuit of economic growth, which, of course, the Prime Minister has said is his number one priority. But as he said it should all be about policy, not personality. It's not a direct attack on Sir Keir Starmer per se. And he is critical of those in the party who have tried to force the Prime Minister out without a clear policy direction going forward. And there's some criticism for both of the two leading candidates, as it were, potentially to take over Sir Keir Starmer's job, and that Wes Streeting is critical of his call to rejoin the EU. And Andy Burnham has got some fairly stinging words accusing him of rehashing some of the old far-left arguments. Now, Andy Burnham has actually hit back against this in an interview in The Observer this afternoon, saying Tony Blair doesn't understand inequality and the fact that it's people's frustration with the centre ground of politics, which is why they've been looking to parties of the far left and the far right. But really, this is the kind of central thesis that Tony Blair is arguing here, that instead of the diagnosis after the local elections being that the party should move to the left, he's saying, no, they should be moving back to the centre ground, the radical centre, as he calls it. And he set out a series of policies of his own, including cutting the welfare bill, boosting defence spending, embracing the opportunities of AI and focusing more on cheaper energy rather than the drive towards net zero, also dropping the commitment to the triple lock, which is very controversial. Now, a lot of this is fairly accepted wisdom in Westminster, not quite how to get there, though, but some of it sounds a bit more like some of the policies Kemi Badenoch has been putting forward, and indeed it's been endorsed by Rishi Sunak today as well. And talking about it, Tony Blair himself seemed to say, well, he doesn't think parties of the left or the right have a monopoly on the answers for the problems faced by the country in a changing world. But, of course, he's a very controversial figure, and there are many in the Labour Party who are extremely angered by this intervention, particularly those on the left who certainly don't want to listen to his analysis of what went wrong. Of course, he is perhaps the party's most successful Prime Minister with those three election wins, but of course his record is tainted for many by the involvement of the UK in the Iraq war. Diane Abbott, I think, summed it up, a long-time critic of Tony Blair, saying that this was classic Blair effectively closing up to the US, focusing on privatisation, deregulation. And even the government minister on this morning, Dan Tomlinson, said that he was effectively dwelling in the past, looking at the problems when he was in charge rather than the problems that the government is trying to address in the present day. But still, this is a really heavy intervention by someone who is an international statesman, and it's very difficult reading for the government, but also the party more generally.
15: Energy bills for millions of households will rise this summer as soaring wholesale costs caused by the Iran war hit bills for the first time. Customers on variable tariffs will be affected, with suppliers warning that prices could go even higher in the colder months. Well, let's run you through the numbers. On the 1st of July, the energy price cap is going to rise by 13% on average, pushing the average annual gas and electricity bill up by more than £200. Ofgem, the regulator, says prices won't go down again unless there's a significant change in the war. Now, there's a warning. Fraudsters are deploying new tactics that force motorists to collide with them in a rising number of crash for cash scams. The Insurance Fraud Bureau says more and more motorists are being impacted by deliberate crashes caused by scammers who want to claim compensation by blaming innocent drivers. The organisation received more than 9,400 reports of insurance fraud last year, which is the highest annual figure on record. Earlier, Sky's Sarah Jane Mee spoke to Intelligence and Investigations Manager at the Insurance Fraud Bureau, John Davis.
17: Well, looking at the figures from the Association of British Insurers, they think this has increased by 12% on their figures based in 2024 compared to 2023. So it does indeed seem to be an increasing issue. And there's a risk to members of the public, particularly these hotspot postcode areas, that they could fall victims of fraud.
18: Yeah, just looking at some of the hotspots, we're looking at central London, Barking and Dagenham, which is in the London borough, and also Birmingham as well. How easy is it to spot these kind of scams as a driver and as an insurance company?
17: Well, the reason we do these hotspots is to make members of the public aware of the signs that they've been a victim of insurance fraud. So from a crash for cash perspective, if the drivers around you are acting erratically, perhaps speeding up, slamming on their brakes, we've also seen individuals being waved out at side roads and being driven into. We want to raise public awareness of that so that members of the public will understand if they've been a victim, prevent themselves being a victim of fraud, and can report it to us via the cheat line anonymously. From an insurance industry perspective, they've invested heavily in counter-fraud technology and ourselves at the Insurance Fraud Bureau. So it's very much a collective fight that we want to work together with members of the public, with law enforcement, and bring these fraudsters to justice.
18: Yeah, so if you are involved in a collision of any kind and something doesn't feel right, what are the red flags to look out for?
17: If you have been involved in a crash, it can be quite a traumatic situation. So take a moment just to try and calm down, take an assessment of your surroundings. What we do advise members of the public is if you can make a note of what's happened, the location, the drivers, any passengers, witnesses, that could just be writing it down. But if you feel safe to do so, take images or footage of that. And then if you are concerned, do raise that with your insurer. And also to the Insurance Fraud Bureau via our cheat line. And if you do feel that you are in danger, do contact the police via 101 or 999.
18: What are some of the more brazen scenarios you've come across?
17: We've seen a lot of roundabouts being used. So cars will drive out, slam their brakes, which is really quite dangerous if you think of some of the speeds that cars are going around these roundabouts. As I've mentioned, the side roads, flagging people out, deliberately driving into them. These are really dangerous situations where people can get injured. So it's certainly not a victimless crime. People can get hurt with this activity.
15: OK, let's take a look at the weather.
19: Dinner under the stars tonight?
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15: The heat will build again in the south today, but we won't beat Tuesday's record. Then temperatures will gradually drop, returning to near average by Sunday. So expect another largely fine warm start, but southwestern parts will be rather murky. A few showers will affect central Britain. They'll fade through the morning to leave most places dry. There'll be plenty of sunshine, but misty low cloud will linger across parts of Ireland and southwest Britain, especially near Irish Sea coast. Northern and eastern parts will be warmer than yesterday, and it will be hot over central and southeast England again. 33 Celsius possible in London or the East Midlands. The afternoon will be largely fine. The west of Ireland and southern Britain will see a few thundery showers. Tomorrow looks cloudier across Britain with a few showers possible. Locally, thundery won't be as hot as recently, but 29 Celsius is still possible in the southeast.
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0: Very good morning. 6 o'clock on Thursday, the 28th of May. These are your headlines this hour. A hopeless catch-22, a warning the UK is at risk of a lost generation unless the government gets a grip on youth unemployment. Sky News joins the Lebanese paramedics, risking their lives to save others as Israel intensifies its attacks. Britain's drug-driving crisis. We confront the offenders behind the wheel and look at why the numbers are going up. Also to come, Crystal Palace make history after winning their first European trophy at the UEFA Conference League final in Leipzig. And at 6.40, we'll take a look at the headlines making the papers today with the journalist Benjamin Butterworth. Very good morning to you, Gareth Barlow with you on Sky News. The UK is at risk of a lost generation unless the government urgently fixes the education, health and welfare systems. That's the warning from former Minister Alan Milburn, who says the number of 16 to 24-year-olds who are either unemployed or out of education will reach 1.25 million within the next 5 years. The former Health Secretary is leading a review into why these young people, otherwise known as NEETs, are struggling to get on to the employment ladder. The findings are worrying, and we'll get more on them in a moment. But first, Phoebe Southworth has been finding out why young people in Dudley make of the prospects.
1: Almost a million young people in the UK are part of what is being called a lost generation. They're not in employment, education or training. So how has this happened? Well, we're here in Dudley, where many 16 to 24-year-olds find themselves in exactly that situation.
2: Alex grew up in care and left school at 16.
3: I've got at least probably about 2 friends who got jobs out of 20 or 30.
4: It's mad, isn't it?
3: Yeah, I know, man. And that's only because they've got it from family, because their dad works with them or something, you know what I mean? I can apply for Universal Credit, but I've already done it, but I don't want to stay in that for even longer than 2-3 months. I want to find a job ASAP, you know what I mean? I don't want to be on the dole. At this point, I might as well go into the army, you know what I mean? Because that's the only thing that's on these job application websites, because you don't need any experience.
2: Unless something is urgently done, the number of young people in this position is predicted to rise to 1 in 6 in the next 5 years. But the majority really want to work.
1: It's a catch-22. Young people are being told they don't have enough experience when they apply for jobs. But how will they get that experience if they can't get a job?
5: The job market is just horrible. It's shocking. Like, on Indeed, all you see, people make TikToks about it, joking about it all the time on my For You page. It's care, army, or you could be a retail manager, but you haven't got the experience, so you can't apply for those jobs. There's no jobs you can apply for.
2: Courtney went to 7 different schools within a few years because of her disruptive behaviour. She thinks she'd have kept studying and got a job if she'd had the right support.
5: I feel like the teachers are very out of touch with what the kids are going through nowadays. Like, it's really hard in this generation especially. By the time I was in year 11, I was going into school for an hour a week. So really, I knew there was no chance of me passing my GCSEs. I only sat 2 of mine.
2: And for some who do finish school, the struggle to find work can lead them down a path of crime to make money.
6: Well, some of my friends, they didn't go to college. They left after school, stopped learning, and now they can't really find a job because of that. And obviously now their life, you know, they might resort to something illegal, something that's not good for them, you know. So, it's, you know, that's how it goes.
2: Cycling in the park during school hours, 16-year-old Mason doesn't know where to start.
7: With school, I got kicked out at 14 because of, like, truancy and behaviour problems. I don't like being in the house, so, like, I wouldn't want to do the benefits thing. I'd rather try and find a job and, like, get to doing stuff.
1: A lot of the young people we've spoken to are smart and capable and articulate, but for one reason or another, they've fallen out of the system and no one has pulled them back in.
0: Let's take you to Westminster and bring in our political correspondent, Lucy McDade. Lucy, the headline, shocking, the story's there, saddening. How are these findings going to be received in Westminster?
8: Morning, Gareth. Well, ministers have been talking about this as being an issue for some time. They've made a number of announcements to try and make it slightly better. But what this report does is, as you were just saying, lay bare the bleak reality. And so Alan Milburn here is giving quite a stark warning to ministers that really radical action now needs to be taken. Let's just go through again some of the most striking findings that he is revealing today. As it stands, 1 in 8 young people aged 16 to 24 aren't in education, employment or training. You've probably heard the acronym, it's NEETS. That could rise, he is warning, to 1 in 6 young people in the next 5 years, or 1.25 million. It used to be, according to Alan Milburn, about four in 10. So that number is changing. 6 out of 10 young people have never had a job. He is saying quite simply, quite frankly, that the state has failed young people now for a long time. He actually says governments have known about it, but not enough has been done. And in that, he's not just talking about education. He's talking about the NHS, about the welfare system, about the labour market. And that was something Phoebe picked up on in that report. He says today that Saturday jobs are in free fall, that low and medium skilled jobs are barely there to be found anymore. And interestingly, actually, this is in a week where we've heard a number of warnings from senior political figures. Tony Blair, the former Prime Minister, yesterday saying that the Chancellor's budgets have made it much harder for businesses to hire young people than rise in national employers' national insurance, for example. We've heard time and time and again from critics that that has made businesses face an increasing number of challenges. So he's saying far-reaching reform is needed. We've heard some of what he is already going to announce. We heard it on the weekend. He was making a link between social media use and the challenges that young people are facing. He described them as a bedroom generation, talking about anxiety, depression, mental health challenges linked to increased social media and smartphone use. Again, in a week where we've had increasing pressure on the Prime Minister to bring in a ban on social media. So there are a number of warning signs here that the government is having to listen to this week. In terms of what the reaction will be, well, he is saying that kind of incremental announcements no longer cut it. Far-reaching reform is now needed.
0: Lucy, live in Westminster, good to see you. Thank you so much. We'll also be hearing, actually, from Alan Milburn live on the programme. That's at 7:15, so just 1 hour and 10 minutes' time. In the meantime, I want to take a few moments to tell you about a special documentary that our data and forensics team have been working on. Sky News has spent months investigating why the UK's maternity services are failing women and their babies. And now we've discovered what many women affected have been talking about online. It's a huge project underpinned by exclusive data and involves our very own Sophie Ridge.
9: I'm just about to go and see the little premature baby.
10: What have we got there? Oh, what a beautiful boy!
11: Having a baby can be one of the most magical times of a woman's life.
12: I am 30 weeks plus 2 days pregnant. The bump is getting very, very big.
13: Went for weighing this week. We finally crossed over above £8.
14: The midwives were amazing. They felt like my sisters.
11: It can also be a moment of great vulnerability and at times, danger.
15: It was frantic. People were shouting over everyone.
16: She just sort of snapped at me and just went, I'm not here to help you.
11: The UK's maternity services are at breaking point and the staff are broken too.
17: What do you want?
18: More
17: job!
18: Everything
17: you want it now!
19: This job can be amazing, but in too many cases it actually destroys the people who are providing that service.
20: There are too many patients with too many complex needs and there are not enough of us.
11: By following women, their babies and healthcare staff, and tracking the many thousands of conversations taking place online about maternity, our investigation reveals some of the greatest concerns for those going through the system and the human cost of not addressing them.
15: I remember putting her on my knee and I'm saying to her, not yet, please don't leave me, don't go.
0: We'll hear more about that project next hour with Sophie. You can watch the full documentary here on Sky News at 8 p.m. this evening. Let's turn our attention to the Middle East now. The US military has carried out new strikes in Iran. The Reuters news agency says a military site was targeted. Meanwhile, Iran's armed forces has targeted an American airbase following a US attack near Bandar Abbas airport in the south of the country. So both sides ramping up the attack, and it comes after the White House said an account that emerged from Iran, which claimed to have a draft framework of a peace deal, is pure fiction. But President Trump says the talks go on.
21: It's
18: got to be perfect. I'm not going to do this. I didn't do this to get a crummy agreement. We can make a good deal right now, but maybe not a great deal. And if it's not a great deal, we're not making it. So, because we can make a great deal with this guy right here. And but it's, you know, it's a lot nastier. Probably wouldn't go as quickly. Wouldn't be talking about it as quickly, but it would be foolproof. But I think we're doing very well, Steve. I think we're doing pretty well in terms of the negotiation, but we'll see.
0: President Trump there. Meanwhile, the parallel war between Israel and Hezbollah in Lebanon is escalating despite the supposed ceasefire. Paramedics increasingly coming under attack, with more than 20 killed in the last month alone. Alex Crawford has travelled to the south of the country to see how first responders are coping, a warning that her report really does contain very graphic images.
21: The life of a paramedic in Lebanon is full of danger right now. The first responders don body armour and helmets to enter the war zone that's outside. There have been multiple strikes in Nabatir for days now. It's one of two major southern cities which the Israeli military is forcibly emptying. The Israeli military insists it's rooting out Hezbollah. To many Lebanese, it feels like collective punishment. The first responders know a few hundred people still remain in Nabatir, but they also know by turning up here to rescue the wounded puts themselves at risk. More than 20 medics have been killed during what's meant to be a truce. The Lebanese health ministry says they're being deliberately killed. The paramedics now wear GoPros to every call to counter Israeli claims that ambulances are being used to ferry Hezbollah fighters or weapons. What you're about to see will be upsetting to some and shows graphic injuries. There seem to be at least four people badly wounded. The first spotted is trapped under branches. A second is lying face down with critical head injuries, but appears to be conscious and moaning for help. They get him on a stretcher, and between them inch the casualty over the twisted debris. This is a scene being repeated all across the south, and it's the rescuers who are the crucial link to any medical care nearby. A young medic called Ali does frantic CPR to try to revive his patient as he begins to lose consciousness. The hospital surgeons will take over now. Ali's panting gives away what he's put his body through.
22: Rest.
21: We first met one of the Nabatir crews at the end of March as he got emergency treatment. They'd returned from a funeral for two of their youngest colleagues, both teenagers, killed in an Israeli drone strike as they delivered food to those trapped in the city. Maddy insisted then, despite the dangers, they had to carry on. Who'll do this if we don't, he told us, and put his body armour straight back on to head out. It was only weeks later that Maddy too was killed in a triple tap attack. The GoPro footage from the day shows the Nabatir crews are the third on the scene. The second emergency crew ahead of them has already been hit. The Nabatir team is transferring those already injured medics into their ambulances, but it's at this point when they too are hit. Maddy is among those who never recover. There are altogether four medics killed in this single series of strikes. Israeli jets constantly circle the city. The Israeli military has been instructed to ratchet up attacks and press deeper into Lebanon. And it's very evident in Nabatir. It's these which are frustrating Israeli operations. Hezbollah's use of unmanned drones, which the military's been unable to stop. The drones are killing multiple Israeli soldiers, and Hezbollah's using them to fly into northern Israeli towns, causing terrible fear there. The emergency crews are busier than ever in Nabatir, and medics see a pattern.
23: Yesterday, for example, our first patients arrived at around 10-ish.
3: one of the paramedics who brought them on returning back to his post was killed there, and a number of his colleagues injured became our next round of patients. So from what I've seen here, I think there is systematic targeting of paramedics, yes.
21: Most patients brought here are transferred once stabilised. And that's why it's too unsafe to keep critically ill patients here. An already dangerous and unstable situation is becoming worse. The crews have moved into a temporary base for security reasons and operate from here 24/7.
4: This is also the living room, and we all sleep here in this room.
21: The responsibility of deploying these teams weighs heavily on the organisation's leaders.
22: When you're sending them out, it must go through your head that they might not come back.
4: Yeah. It might happen, because this is a war.
23: Okay.
24: Saying that we have very limited...
21: That's very close. The window to find casualties has abruptly closed.
22: We can't hang around here too long because the planes are overhead and likely to hit again.
21: And nothing to indicate it's going to stop. Alex Crawford, Sky News in Nabatieh, South Lebanon.
0: More reporting on the Sky News website and app. We'll also hear from Alex live in Beirut in the next hour. It is 6:16 on a Thursday morning. Time for the front pages, shall we? We'll start with the Mail. Leading with our top story, the former Labour Health Secretary Alan Milburn's report over the issue of young people not being in education, employment or training. A lost generation, the risk there, says the paper. The Express leading with the story of yesterday, Sir Tony Blair branding Ed Miliband's net zero plans a fantasy, according to the paper, amid warning energy bills. He's the first of us Labour for lacking a coherent plan. What about this? Temperature falls, cost rise. That's the lead story for the Metro. That's, of course, referring to the price cap going up 13% this summer, an extra £200 or so for the average household gas electricity bill. Meanwhile, moving on to the Mirror, shall we be safe in the water or more will die? It's the tragedy of the number of young people who have lost their lives in connection to water-related incidents during the heat wave. The FT leading with the news that the official fund for Donald Trump's Board of Peace, which is empty, and it could leave plans to rebuild Gaza in limbo. $17 billion allegedly pledged for relief. And also on the front page of The Star, it's coming drone, of course. England's World Cup base in Kansas City will be guarded by hunter-catcher drones to stop rival teams spying on training. No repeats what we've seen in the league this year. Plenty more of the day's stories. 6:40, we'll have the news review with the journalist Benjamin Butterworth. Stick with us for that. Let's pick up, actually, with sports, shall we? Crystal Palace securing the first ever European trophy with a 1-0 win over rival Valencia in last night's Conference League final. Our correspondent, Amelia Harper, was at the club's home stadium in South London, and the crowds went wild.
25: This is an absolutely huge moment for Crystal Palace. They have won the Conference League. This is their first ever European title, their first piece of silverware that they can take home. And all the fans here at Selhurst Park are absolutely thrilled. Straight after the match, we had a huge pitch invasion. The fans here, the 10,000 fans here, made sure that their team, all the way over in Leipzig in Germany, could hear them cheer. It was 0-0 at half time. Then just after 50 minutes, they managed to score their first goal. The music is increasing. Everybody is getting excited to be here. It was a journey just to get here. They had to win the FA Cup to make it to the European level. Now they have made it to the European level and they have won. The next step now is the Europa League, the next rung in European football. But fans here continue to be very happy all night.
0: One Amelia Harper, many happy fans there. More of the day's sport action coming up for you later in the programme. Also to come, Sky News comes face-to-face with the drug drivers putting lives at risk.
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23: Some people think that Talk Sport's just a clever name, that we just talk sport. But that's absolute balderdash. We breathe it, dream it, think it, play it, and eat it for breakfast, wrapped up in an English muffin. 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
26: Bizarre cases ever heard in a courtroom in this country.
6: 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The full story first.
0: You're watching Sky News, Gareth Barlow with you. And driving under the influence of drugs is now more common than drink driving. There are more arrests for drug driving and there's also more repeat offending. In fact, drug drivers almost five times as likely to get behind the wheel again while under the influence than drink drivers are. Greg Milam has more.
27: Meet Britain's drug drivers. That was in North Yorkshire. In Chester, a car hit a tractor and caused this.
28: The driver of the car that started all that tested positive for cocaine. And the police have told us that drug driving is now a bigger problem for them than drink driving.
29: Hello, mate, you okay? Right, yeah. Right, reason for the stop, mate, is this vehicle's been seen in suspicious circumstances a number of times, potential drug dealing or buying drugs, OK?
30: Yeah.
29: Due to that information, I do intend to search you under Section 23, the Misuse of Drugs Act, OK, and conduct a roadside drug wipe on yourself. So it's 15:56 at this moment in time, you are under arrest, all right, for a positive drug wipe, so suspicion of drug driving.
27: So who are they, these drug drivers? We wanted to confront them about what they've done and why. This is Crewe Magistrates Court, and today alone, there are 10 people due in the dock for drug driving.
31: One of them, the court heard, had two young children in the car when he was stopped by police under the influence of cannabis.
32: I'm from Sky News. Do you mind me ask you a quick question? Can I ask you a quick question?
33: That won't be interviewed, mate.
32: You pleaded guilty, then?
33: That won't be interviewed, lad.
32: You had kids in the car?
33: Come on, mate. Stay away from me, lad.
31: He was given a suspended prison sentence and banned for 4 years. Others were equally reluctant to talk.
32: Can I ask you why you do it?
33: I don't want to be found.
32: Just a simple question.
31: Some did talk to us anonymously. This woman admitted driving under the influence of cannabis and cocaine.
34: I can't walk very well, so how am I going to cope without a car? It's obviously my own fault. I've just lost my partner of 17 years. I suffer with my endometriosis as well as a hole in my spine, so I smoke in the weed for that. The cocaine was a one-off use. It was a one-off time.
27: And you know what's striking about all the people we've seen here today? They failed their roadside test 4 months ago, but only now are they being banned.
35: We're doing the work to get them off the road now today, but then we've got 8 weeks, but potentially up to sort of 4 or 5 months before we can actually confirm their blood results. We can't take them off the road without that there is a frustration because they're probably committing that offence over and over, realistically.
27: How bad is this problem? Well, we've seen figures from a month-long nationwide police campaign targeting drink and drug driving. What do they show? Well, on drink driving, more than 52,000 breath tests were carried out during that month. The number of those who tested positive, 11%. But on drug driving, 8,000 people were tested during that month. The number of those who tested positive, 52%. More than half of them tested positive.
31: Well, remember that driver who hit the tractor and brought two houses down on April Fool's Day? What about him? This is Matthew. He pleaded guilty to drug and dangerous driving.
2: You know, I did do wrong, so... Where the tractor went through, another hour later, there's an actual bus where school kids actually queue up. So it could have been like 20 fatalities. And how would you ever live with that? You wouldn't, would you?
3: If you could talk to young people who are doing that, who are living that life, taking that risk, what would you say?
2: Well, taking a risk, but I don't think they see it as a risk. They're thinking, oh, I'm not drink driving, you know, I've had a line of coke, I've gone out. But it is, you know, look at me. Drink isn't the problem. If anyone thinks drink's the problem, it's cocaine. There's an epidemic out there.
31: He's now running counselling sessions for men like him who see no way out of that cycle. The Department for Transport told us the government's road safety strategy includes tougher, swifter consequences for drug drivers. There is technology that speeds up banning drug drivers. In some countries, if you fail a roadside test, your licence is suspended there and then. But not here. Greg Milam, Sky News.
0: It's been a warm week. Let's take a look at the weather.
8: You're looking happy.
9: Well, the forecast looks good.
8: So you've sorted the travel insurance then?
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0: The heat building again today, although we're not quite set to beat Tuesday's record high. After today, though, temperatures slowly starting to ease back. For now, warmer mostly, fine start for many of us. Top temperatures 18 degrees already down by the Solent. A bit murky elsewhere in England. Elsewhere, early showers across northern England soon clearing, leaving most places dry with plenty of sunshine. Some mist and low cloud hanging on across the southwest, though, especially around Irish sea coasts. Northern and eastern parts warmer than yesterday, 30 degrees in London, and hot over central and southeast England again. The afternoon largely fine, the west of Ireland and southern Britain. A few thundery showers developing. There's been a few around already this morning. A few showers overnight, concentrated in the northwest later. Another warm one, especially in the east. Top temperatures 19, 16 degrees. Overall, tomorrow, a few showers. Ireland, Northern Ireland turning sunny by lunchtime. Not as hot as it's been recently. 25 the tops.
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0: Still to come, more on Palace's historic win at Leipzig and the rest of the sport, including why FIFA has been ordered to explain its World Cup tickets.
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0: Follow with you. These are the headlines. Today, former Labour Minister Alan Milburn says the UK is at risk of a lost generation unless the welfare system is urgently fixed. He's predicting that 1.25 million 16 to 24-year-olds will be either unemployed or out of education within the next 5 years as part of a new review into why young people are struggling so much.
15: The job market is just horrible. It's shocking. Like, on Indeed, all you see, people make TikToks about it, joking about it all the time on my For You page. It's care, army, or you could be a retail manager, but you haven't got the experience, so you can't apply for those jobs. There's no jobs you can apply for.
0: Sky News has travelled to southern Lebanon to see how paramedics are increasingly coming under attack from Israel. More than 20 first responders have been killed in the last month alone, despite a supposed ceasefire being in place. Driving under the influence of drugs is now more common than drink driving. Drug drivers are also five times as likely to get behind the wheel again while under the influence compared to drink drivers. And Crystal Palace has claimed its first European trophy in last night's Conference League final. They beat the Spanish outfit Rayo Vallecano 1-0, sending fans wild. Matthew Perry's personal assistant's been jailed for 3 years and 5 months for his role in the actor's death. Kenneth Iwamasa repeatedly brought ketamine for the Friends star and injected the dose that killed him. NBC correspondent Camilla Bernal has the details.
16: Outside of court, I asked Keith Morrison, Matthew Perry's stepfather, if they had a sense of closure, and he said that word is not even in their vocabulary. Inside of court, the defense was asking for 6 months in prison, 6 months probation, but the judge, siding with what the prosecution was asking for, which was 41 months, and that judge even saying that it wasn't that Kenneth Iwamasa was unable to say no to Matthew Perry when he asked for that ketamine, but that he was unwilling to do so. We heard family victim impact statements where Keith Morrison addressed Iwamasa directly, telling him that he killed Matthew Perry and that he should have called the family, should have talked to someone about the addiction and the warning signs that he was seeing. Kenneth Iwamasa also spoke directly to the family, apologizing. His defense team essentially saying that he was just simply acting in the direction of Matthew Perry. But again, the prosecution here saying this was a trusted man who, instead of saying no to Matthew Perry, continued to give him that ketamine that led to his death.
0: There's just 2 weeks to go until the World Cup, and FIFA is facing an investigation in New York and New Jersey over ticket prices. Let's get the details with Oliver Whitfield-Mircic. Oliver, what's going on?
17: Oh, Gareth, football known as the beautiful game to many fans, but it's turning into quite an ugly issue when it's the getting tickets for the World Cup, which is being hosted not only in the US, but also in Mexico and in Canada. But looking at the resale prices for some of the tickets in the US, this morning I've been looking, some of those tickets are going for £900, depending on where you want to sit in the stadiums. It's led to this investigation by the Attorney Generals of both New York and New Jersey, looking at whether people have been misled about the seats that they've bought or whether prices have been artificially inflated. It comes back to dynamic pricing, also known as variable pricing, the type of thing that we saw with the Oasis ticketing scandal, where basically tickets are priced based on the demand that is out there. The Attorney General's saying that they believe that the way that this has all been run, potentially some misleading statements that have been put out to the public realm, it's allowed tickets to be inflated by as much as 34%. 8%. Now, their investigation relates to 8 games that will be played jointly hosted by New York and New Jersey at the MetLife Stadium, including England's game against Panama in June, and then the World Cup final, which will take place on the 19th of July. We've had this statement from the Attorney General of New York, Letitia James, saying New Yorkers have been waiting years for the World Cup to come to their backyard and they deserve a fair shot at affordable tickets. She goes on to say no one should be manipulated into paying sky-high prices for seats and fans should be able to trust that the tickets they purchase will be the ones that they receive. Sky News has approached FIFA for a comment, but so far has not heard back.
0: Oliver, good to see you. Thank you so much. For plenty more on that and all of the day's top stories, check out Cheat Sheet with Saving Wealth.
18: There's actually a lot of ticket supply left. So their dynamic pricing, maybe it works because they get to extract premium prices from some customers early. But the advice of this article I read was if you're waiting for a non-US game and a non-late stage knockout game, wait. Prices are going to have to come down because they haven't sold all those tickets and allocations yet. Now, that's a gamble. You have to pre-commit to your travel and all these sorts of things. It's a real nuisance. But part of dynamic pricing will be prices will come down if supply remains high as we get closer. So we shall see.
1: Fingers crossed. And Crystal Palace.
18: Epic.
1: Amazing.
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0: We're here at Silverstone to see if Alpine's Franco Colapinto can pick which of these five drivers is the real professional. So the idea is we're going to do hot laps, yeah. And then we're going to have a race.
1: Is it karting drivers? Or like

0: Green flag, green flag.
1: ¡Vamos!
0: Has he got wet or is slicks?
2: I think that's
0: slicks.
2: Think
0: oh, that's my God.
2: Right.
0: Slicks in the wet. That's proper English, huh?
2: That's how we do it at Silverstone.
0: Actually, really good lines, huh? It's quite tricky with the slicks on the wet. What?
2: So what do we think of him or her?
0: Oh, we've got girls?
2: Yes,
0: and
2: we have girls.
0: Okay, we got Amy. Hit the curve? No curve. A bit wide.
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3: The heat is building again today, although not quite set to beat Tuesday's record high. After today, though, temperatures slowly starting to ease back. For now, warm and mostly fine start for many of us. Parts of Ireland and the southwest of England, a bit murky. Early showers across northern England soon clearing this morning, leaving most places dry with plenty of sunshine. Some mist and low cloud hanging on across the southwest, though, especially around Irish seacoast. Northern and eastern parts warmer than yesterday. It'll be hot over central and southeast England today. Top temperatures 28 to 30. The afternoon largely fine. The west of Ireland and southern Britain, a few thundery showers developing. Further showers overnight concentrated in the northwest later.
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3: Time to take a look at what's making the headlines in today's papers. This morning, joined by the journalist Benjamin Butterworth. Good to see you. Appreciate
19: good morning.
3: You coming in. Good morning.
19: My pleasure.
3: A bit more hot weather to come. A little bit

0: of where the story is in the papers as well. But a story that we've had on the programme, but in a lot of the papers, is this story about kind of young people and education and employment.
1: Yeah, so this is the review by Alan Milburn, a former Labour Secretary of State, that's talking about these young people not in employment, education or training. And he's making the point that more than half of these young people have never been in the workforce. And so we have a serious problem that these entry-level jobs, these accesses into the workforce, into understanding the value and the development of having a job at a young age, has evaporated from the market. So one of the things that this report is flagging is the absence of Saturday jobs, which is where most people would start to understand their place in the workforce. The boss of Marks and Spencer talks about how it's a major problem, and he's trying to get this to still be a thing. And so they talk about the fact that hospitality roles have halved in the last couple of years, which of course would be for a lot of people where they start working. I think when I was 16, I got a part-time job in a call centre.
0: What was the brand of phone calls that you were answering? What was the genre?
1: It was travel, car and bike insurance for comparethemarket.com. And then I did...
0: Other markets are available.
1: Indeed, yeah, exactly. And then I did cold calling for... other pieces of insurance. So I dare say some people probably rather I didn't have a job at that point. But do you know what? I reflect on that. And I was quite a shy kid. Yeah. And going and getting a job in a call centre not only gave me the excitement of a couple of £100 a month, which, you know, was satisfying, but it also built my confidence massively. Mm. And you can see how with the age of AI and with the high street changing so that there aren't as many shops for those types of jobs, that actually the places where a kid that's not so sure about themselves, not so confident, maybe even doesn't do so well at school, actually the access points for them to get into the workforce are getting much fewer and much harder.
0: My first job was working in a pub. And the chef styled themselves on the behaviour of Gordon Ramsay. So you walked into the kitchen and it was just a torrent of words I cannot say live on television. And then you'd walk back out and be like, oh, would you like condiments with that, sir? But it did, it toughened up. I didn't stay from that one for very long. Outdoor store after that and then a butchery kind of third and finally. But this is to the point that was in our report about this earlier in the programme. The number of young people that say, look, you go and look at the jobs available and they want experience.
1: Yeah.
0: And if there aren't those kind of lower tiered roles within kind of businesses, corporations, hospitality, whatever, then how do you get the experience? And I think that's a challenge that most people have gone through at some point. But
1: exactly.
0: That challenge is getting, and that opportunity is narrowing. I think that's the point that Alan Milburn's making, isn't it? And kind of saying that, look, there's around 1 million people not in education, employment or training, expecting that to go to 1.25 between 16 and 24.
1: And it doesn't surprise me. I mean, the Prime Minister has written a piece for The Times where he says they're investing in early years and improving things like the quality of sports education in schools. Now, I don't doubt, especially early years, can have a significant impact on the way people develop through the school system. But I think there are structural problems here that are going to make it worse, which is that this age of AI means a lot of those entry-level jobs are going to disappear because they will no longer make economic sense. But also the government has a question, which is that it's raised the minimum wage. Now, a lot of people have been struggling to pay their bills, so there's clearly a very strong argument for it. But a consequence is that there are fewer of those entry-level jobs because it's costing businesses more. Yeah. And actually, it's your 18-year-old, your 21-year-old that would be going for those that now has fewer opportunities. So I think it's a bit complicated, and Keir Starmer might have to face this if he remains for another couple of years, that this problem could get worse.
0: The other element that came out in our report earlier was that a lot of the people that Phoebe spoke to in Dudley were saying, look, kind of it's the army or nothing, is that's all that's really being offered to us. And asking an 18-year-old to make that kind of commitment is huge. And then equally, we say on a daily basis on the news how we've barely got any boats.
1: Yeah.
0: You know, the new Titan vehicles will make you go deaf. And so, you know, you kind of look and go, well, it's not just one issue. These issues are so kind of interlinked and the mosaic is so complicated to try and unpick. And that's a massive challenge for the government. I don't envy them in trying to, like, solve these kind of generational level issues.
1: Yeah, I don't either. And I think, you know, Tony Blair's had plenty of advice for them, so maybe that's going to give some fresh ideas.
0: He's got 5,000 words worth of advice. It's more of that, actually, in the papers today. It was a big story yesterday, but it's percolated through into today. I'm sure it'll continue for a couple more days. Just a story I wanted to touch on page 9 of The Times. We talk a lot about Iran and the United States at the moment. We talked a bit about Gaza City yesterday because there was a strike against Hamas leader yesterday. And I kind of felt as though the situation in Gaza had slightly fallen out of consciousness. I feel as though despite there being a full-scale war on the European continent, the situation in Ukraine has slightly fallen out of consciousness. Mm. And this is some figures that have come from the head of GCHQ, which is kind of the UK's spy agency. It's based in Cheltenham. It's the Listening Post. It's based in a building called the Donut because it looks like a big old donut. It's our version of the National Security Agency in the US. And in this inaugural kind of lecture that Ankie Butler gave, she said almost 500,000 Russians have been killed in the full-scale invasion of Ukraine. Now, we don't know the figure for Ukraine publicly. Ukraine doesn't make that public, and its allies have decided not to make it public either. But it just struck me that the human tragedy on this, and lots of people go, well, look, the Russians invaded. Well, I would say that Vladimir Putin invaded, and he forced a lot of people at gunpoint to do his bidding. And we've seen so many stories of people that have been injured on the Russian side, then going in with a stick, a crutch, and no weaponry or body armor to go and fight. You know, there are victims on both sides of that dividing line, and there will be just as many victims in Ukraine, whether they are civilians or members of the military. And you just go, heavens, this all started in 2022. It's 2026 now, and there's no real sign at all of this changing. And the final point that Ankie Butler made was to kind of maybe pour a little bit of warmer water on the relationship between the US and the UK by saying that despite the tensions between London and Washington over geopolitics and bits and pieces, when it comes to security operations, when it comes to the backroom of the machine, she says it's still powerful and robust, which I think, considering all of the threats, people will be pleased to hear.
1: Yeah, and I mean, you know, it might be a century from when the First World War happened, but still it's the human cost that is the most available to leaders that want to go into war and the most awful cost of this. You know, it's in Russia, there's been talk of how public mood is turning, partly because of the scale of young men who've died, but also because now Ukraine is sending drones into Russia, and so it's becoming a lot more visible. I know that a friend of mine was in Pyongyang in North Korea a couple of weeks ago, and they have been sending people onto the front line with Russia. North Korea has more money than it's had in a long time filtering in, but it's at the cost of the human lives of the business it's doing with Russia. So, you know, there are these young men in these countries that are being sent to their deaths. And frankly, if you're in Russia, it seems like they don't get any explanation for why. You have to hope. Xi Jinping supposedly told Donald Trump that Vladimir Putin may come to regret his invasion of Ukraine. That might have been diplomacy, but let's hope it's a sign that they're coming to their senses about how this can't carry on.
0: Donald Trump may also come to regret his war against Iran as well. Yes. It's a tricky situation geopolitically at the moment. And then closer to home, there's plenty of politics for the Prime Minister, and now pressure, according to the front page of The Times, to talk about North Sea oil.
1: Yes. So Tony Blair's essay that was out yesterday, he said that we have to drill North Sea oil and gas because clearly the renewable energies aren't going to come on stream, on scale, and fast enough in order to solve the energy crisis. And now this has been ramped up, ministers. Now, Wes Streeting and Andy Burnham, the two people apparently vying to replace Keir Starmer, not quite sure where it's all up to.
0: Oh, yes, in this shadow race that doesn't actually exist, but kind of does.
1: Exactly, yeah. And so there's now saying that ministers are putting pressure on Ed Miliband, who Tony Blair was, quite frankly, pretty derisory in his assessment of, because what he said was that we're in a race around the world for AI, which requires cheap energy, electrification, and those are things that we're not competing on. So the argument goes that if we drilled more, it wouldn't lower the global price of energy, but actually it could benefit the value of the pound. There would be the tax intake. And so there is a suggestion that ministers are moving to try and get that changed. Of course, even if they were to allow new licences, the time it would take to get that underway would likely, be eclipsed by the length of time left of a Labour government. So it's no quick fix, even if we do it.
0: No, and then, meanwhile, countries like China, for example, just surging ahead on renewables. There's always that line about the number of coal-fired power stations in China, but they don't talk about the number of wind turbines, the number of solar panels. The production there is huge. And there's always this kind of thing, well, why are we doing it in the UK when other countries aren't? They really are.
1: Exactly. We've massively missed a trick because the vast majority of renewable energy, more is produced in China than anywhere else in the world. But also, I've spent a fair bit of time travelling the African continent where you will see Chinese-made electric cars and solar panels all across countries that I've been to in Africa. And not only is that benefiting China economically, but it's also a real soft power because they have, you know, a mutual relationship with China now. The fact is that when we had the financial crash, we didn't invest in these kind of things, which is exactly the time China did it. And 20 years later, it's paying off geopolitically as well as economically. Now, we're arguably at that, at another juncture like that, where we could invest massively in green energy, and we're kind of unsure about it. I actually think Tony Blair is right, that we probably should still drill in the North Sea, but we should use a lot of that money for our renewable energy capabilities and the technology, because few countries have a workforce like we do, as educated and capable in the sciences.
0: And then also help those coastal communities, those northern communities, to transition between...
1: Farmers.
0: Farmers as well, transition as well between kind of fossil fuel production and also renewables at some point. You know, you need that crossover. And also, climate change, the sun is shining more, the wind is blowing stronger than it has been.
1: The sun is definitely shining.
0: This week, heavens, the underground was brutal. Moving on to the Financial Times. Birth rate in England and Wales falling to the lowest level since 1977. So more than 100,000 fewer babies born in England and Wales last year than 2015, so a kind of a decade before. And citing lots of reasons, birth rates falling across many advanced economies, South Korea, for example, Japan, for example, actually below the rate of replacement. You know, there's countries are shrinking. But, you know, also talking about financial insecurity, rising cost of raising children, changing attitudes towards parenthood. I think some people are looking and going, well, we're being told that our kids won't have as good a future as we've had, so why give them a future?
1: Yeah.
0: You know, it's a real challenge. But then, of course, the challenge then exacerbates the situation we're already in, because then you have a smaller workforce, you have fewer tax receipts, you have fewer people paying to help look after our aging population, you have falling pupil numbers in schools, so schools close, you have less people vying for jobs, and you end up in a bit of a real tricky cycle, unless you have immigration. But then, of course, that ends up in another political cycle that's tricky, to say the least.
1: Exactly. I mean, I was interested that it's the lowest in 50 years. I thought, what happened 50 years ago? I mean, it was a time of poor economic outlook. So I think that shows you that when people don't have the resource, they don't want to raise a family. You know, the cost of housing in this country, way beyond London and the South East nowadays, is so out of proportion with incomes that it's no wonder people don't want to raise a family when they don't think they can afford to do it. But also, it does suggest there is some glimmer of hope, which is that people are delaying when they plan to start a family. Obviously, health improvements mean now that women in their late 30s or early 40s have a decent chance of successful childbirth. And so maybe in the coming years it will balance out, because millennials, which I think is our generation, have just waited a bit longer. And it makes sense. You know, if you're going to live to 90, then maybe you will start these milestones at later stages.
0: I don't know what generation I am. I just know I'm tired.
1: at this hour.
0: It's all fine. Moving on to page 12 of The Guardian. Uber introducing option to record audio of journey.
1: Yeah, now I treat my Uber drivers like a therapist, so I'd rather I didn't record everything I share with them. But this is a suggestion for a safety reason, so that you can automatically record it on the app and then it can be submitted to the driver if you have any problems. Of course, you know, there will be issues. For example, sometimes you hear horror stories of women that feel quite uncomfortable in the backs of cabs and they have incidents, and so recordings of that may help. I remember I recently on a different provider, but I had an issue where the driver wouldn't go to my house and he couldn't explain why, and I felt very unsafe. He wouldn't let me out. And so it could make people feel safer in that regard. But you also wonder, you know, when everything is being recorded and filmed, I think there are problems with that. It starts to feel quite uncomfortable and like you can't do anything in privacy.
0: No one ever talks to me now in a cab.
1: Really?
0: Not, you know, there's always that kind of stereotype and adage that a black cabbie will kind of chew your ear off, and you end up doing that, No one talks to me. Honestly, all of my journeys are in silence. Now, whether that's because I just don't look, but I don't know, maybe I just look sullen at 3:30 whatever in the morning. But yeah, absolutely nothing.
1: I have to be honest, I honestly have some of the best conversations with taxi drivers. I really do. Because often, at least in the capital, they are from another country. And so you'll end up having a fantastic insight into wherever they come from. You know, I've had so many conversations with drivers from Somalia that I actually just went on holiday to Somalia for the last week because I was so interested to see it after all the chats. And that was purely down to the taxi drivers.
0: I'm going to start the hashtag Be More Butterworth, I think, at this point.
1: I think they want me to shut up, frankly. Yeah.
0: Just finally, I don't know anything about wrestling, cage fighting or whatever, but I do know that when you are 80 years old and the President of the United States and you've got everything you could ever wish for, they are building a UFC arena in the grounds of the White House to celebrate 250 years of the United States and 80 years of President Trump.
1: Yeah, well, it makes two of us that know nothing about the sport, but I think it'll certainly be a spectacle that's very Trumpian.
0: Well, on that basis, we're saved by the bell. Good to see you. Good to see you here on Sky News. Stick with us.
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16: I've been waiting for this for 2 years. It doesn't feel like a big homecoming.
17: It was never going to be pretty. War isn't pretty.

0: Good morning. It is 7 o'clock and welcome to Mornings with Bridge and Frost.
1: With Sophie and Wilf, a very good morning from me as well.
0: A warning. The UK is at risk of a lost generation unless the government gets a grip on youth unemployment.
1: Strikes and counter-strikes. Iran and America launch fresh attacks amid conflicting reports of a possible deal.
0: Britain's drug driving crisis. We confront the offenders behind the wheel and look at why the numbers are so high.
1: Also today, we're on the ground in southern Lebanon speaking to our special correspondent Alex Crawford, who's been doing remarkable reporting about the dangers facing paramedics. Plus,
0: Crystal Palace make history, winning their first European trophy in the UEFA Conference League final.
1: A very good morning to you. Our first story, and it's an alarming one for young people. A major review looking at youth unemployment has found getting on the career ladder is now simply out of reach for many. This is the report by Labour grandee Alan Milburn, looking at so-called NEETs, which are those people not in education, employment or training, and found that one in six will be on benefits by 2030.
0: So Alan Milburn talks about a lost generation, struggling with anxiety. And he describes what he calls as a shameful system where we spend more on benefits than we do on helping people get a job. Now, some of the factors highlighted in the report include the explosion of mobile phones leading to mental health issues, school absences and exclusions, and AI taking entry-level jobs in the workplace.
1: Well, Alan Milburn's review found that currently one in eight people aged 16 to 24 in the UK are not in education, employment or training. 84% want a job or training.
0: So that could rise to one in six young people in the next 5 years. So that's 1.25 million people.
1: Six out of 10 of the economically inactive young people have never had a job, up from four out of 10 in 2005.
0: And just to put that in context, for every £25 spent on benefits for young people, only £1 is spent actually helping them get a job. Well, let's hear from some young people who spoke to our correspondent, Phoebe Southworth.
2: I've got at least probably about two friends who got jobs out of 20 or 30.
3: It's mad, isn't it?
2: Yeah, I know, man. And that's only because they've got it from family, because their dad works with them or something, you know what I mean? I can apply for Universal Credit, but I've already done it, but I don't want to stay in that for even longer than 2-3 months. I want to find a job ASAP, you know what I mean? I don't want to be on the dole. At this point, I might as well go into the army, you know what I mean? Because that's the only thing that's on these job application websites, because you don't need any experience.
3: The job market is just horrible. It's shocking. Like, on Indeed, all you see, people make TikToks about it, joking about it all the time on my For You page. It's care, army, or you could be a retail manager, but you haven't got the experience, so you can't apply for those jobs. There's no jobs you can apply for.
4: Some of my friends, they didn't go to college. They left after school, stopped learning, and now they can't really find a job because of that. And obviously now their life, you know, they might resort to something illegal, something that's not good for them.
5: With school, I got kicked out at 14 because of, like, truancy and behaviour problems. I don't like being in the house, so, like, I wouldn't want to do the benefits thing. I'd rather try and find a job and, like, get to doing stuff.
0: Well, Lucy's here, our political correspondent. It's such a stark report, and I think it just shows how difficult it is for young people right now to be getting a job.
6: Yeah, and there are a number of things that I really want to pick out from here, actually. One of the things that Alan Milburn points out, he dismisses this idea, this criticism. I mean, it's a joke that people make, isn't it, that young people are snowflakes. Mm. He says that's not true. He's like, this is a generation that has been rewired. And he talks about the effect that social media has. I mean, it was just earlier this week, we were talking about the pressure on the Prime Minister to bring in a ban for under 16s. He says that these are people, a bedroom generation, that are just so kind of addicted to smartphones, social media. It's affecting their mental health. You're seeing young people with anxiety, depression, ADHD. And later on as well, we'll find out more about what he's found. And I think, you know, the impact on the economy, for example, is going to be really quite shocking. The government is doing a number of things, and we have to recognise that, trying to bring in more apprenticeships, a youth guarantee scheme. They're trying to get more young people into work. But what Alan Milburn is saying, which, again, is really quite alarming for the government, is that these changes don't cut it. You need to do even more.
1: Interestingly enough, we don't get the final recommendations yet either. And it is a really urgent problem, and one that I think it's fair to say, looking backwards, could have been tackled. You know, these reviews are fantastic, but they take time. And some of this, if you see some of the responses from various corners of the political arc, but also from business, everyone is shocked by the results, but they're not that surprised. And this is something that the government's got to get on with very, very quickly.
6: Yeah, he also says that. He says young people have been failed by the state. And we're not just talking about employment. We're talking about health, education, the benefit system, the marketplace. And he says we've known about this for a long time. You'll speak to the Conservatives later, and I'm sure that you'll put all of these things to them. He's saying that radical change is needed. But I think what's worrying for the government is the number of areas that they're going to need to make changes in. And he says, you know, Saturday jobs are in freefall. The jobs aren't there anymore for people. And, you know, he does. Tony Blair was saying this yesterday as well, that budgets by Rachel Reeves, for example, we've heard this from businesses, haven't we? They've made it harder to hire young people. Yeah. This is such a multifaceted thing that the government is going to have to tackle.
0: I feel to me that there are two parts of this report. One that I agree is stuff that we knew already that we should just crack on with, like, you know, changes to making it more difficult, more expensive for companies to hire young people, for example, which are having an impact, clearly. But then there's another part of it where I actually think he's done some really serious thinking here, and it is the kind of serious thinking that we do need and that shows the efficiency of a review on, for example, these guys are not snowflakes, as you're saying. They have been crippled by social media and by phones. And what are we going to do about that? And these are big questions that actually I think kind of need to be put.
6: And isn't this, you know, what we're talking about here is much bigger than Westminster and politics. But I am going to bring it back just quickly to that, because this comes at a time for Keir Starmer where all of the criticism around his leadership and his party has been the incremental change isn't good enough and that he needs to be radical and he needs to be bold. And if this doesn't push a government to do that, then I think, you know, what will? You know, like I said, we were talking about a social media ban earlier in the week. Again, this goes, this kind of forms part of that argument. So let's see.
0: Yeah, let's see.
1: Alan Milburn coming up shortly to discuss all of this at 7:15. Lucy, thank you. To Iran now, and there have been dramatic developments overnight with both America and Iran launching strikes on each other.
0: So Iran say they've targeted a US airbase in response to an American attack on a military target. Sirens have also been heard in Kuwait as well.
1: Let's go straight to Sally. She's in Dubai for us live once again. I mean, Sally, you kind of can't sort of make up any more the sort of change in sentiment that we can get in the space of 24 hours or even 12 hours. Early yesterday, great, great optimism about the possibility of the strait being reopened within 30 days. Not the same this morning.
7: No, that's right, Wilf. I think a lot of observers in this region especially take all of that optimism whenever we hear diplomatic breakthroughs being discussed with a big pinch of salt, because we see just how quickly things change here. When I wake up in the morning and I see that there hasn't been something that's happened overnight, I feel generally surprised. And today, of course, we've seen that this has been quite a lively morning. The US has carried out a second round of strikes on Iran this week, targeting a military site. That's according to a US official via Reuters. Interestingly, we haven't heard from US Central Command yet. They normally come out and confirm things quite quickly. But according to this US source, that they targeted this military site because it was presenting a threat to US forces and commercial maritime traffic in the Strait of Hormuz. And then shortly after that pre-dawn strike on Iran by the US, Kuwait reported incoming missiles and drones into their airspace that they were intercepting with air defences. And I heard from a local source who said that they heard very loud blasts around Kuwait International Airport. Now, Iran has come out and said that they targeted a US airbase in response to an attack on Bandar Abbas, where they have a large military presence in the south of the country. It's a port city that sits on the Strait of Hormuz. So we're seeing yet another flare-up and clash between the two sides at the same time that very critical diplomatic efforts are underway. But we're also hearing a real contradiction in terms of how that's going. The Iranians, via state television last night, said that some sort of unofficial framework for a memorandum of understanding had been drafted between the two sides, which included the US withdrawing its troops from around Iran and lifting the naval blockade on Iranian ports. Well, the US came out very quickly and completely rubbished those claims, calling them complete fabrication. So here we are. We remain in this very tense diplomatic spot at the moment with what feels like quite regular military flare-ups, despite this very fragile ceasefire still holding. And I think there's a real concern, certainly in this region, that confidence is low, we're going to see some sort of breakthrough anytime soon, and that this period of controlled tension could just rumble on for months, which is really causing a lot of harm to Gulf economies, but also leaving them very vulnerable to retaliatory attacks from Iran, like Kuwait has seen today.
0: Sally, thank you very much indeed. Sally Lockworth there for us.
1: I just mentioned, I mean, to state the obvious, oil prices yesterday, the lowest we'd seen for months, low 90s on Brent, back up to the high 90s again this morning, 98, up 3.5% this morning for Brent crude. Let's take you now to Lebanon, where paramedics are increasingly coming under attack by Israel, despite a ceasefire supposedly being in place.
0: Our special correspondent Alex Crawford travelled to southern Lebanon to see how the paramedics are dealing with the constant threat, warning some viewers may find this distressing.
8: The life of a paramedic in Lebanon is full of danger right now. The first responders don body armour and helmets to enter the war zone that's outside. There have been multiple strikes in Nabatir for days now. It's one of two major southern cities which the Israeli military is forcibly emptying. The Israeli military insists it's rooting out Hezbollah. To many Lebanese, it feels like collective punishment. The first responders know a few hundred people still remain in Nabatir, but they also know by turning up here to rescue the wounded puts themselves at risk. More than 20 medics have been killed during what's meant to be a truce. The Lebanese health ministry says they're being deliberately killed. The paramedics now wear GoPros to every call to counter Israeli claims that ambulances are being used to ferry Hezbollah fighters or weapons. What you're about to see will be upsetting to some and shows graphic injuries. There seem to be at least four people badly wounded. The first spotted is trapped under branches. A second is lying face down with critical head injuries, but appears to be conscious and moaning for help. They get him on a stretcher, and between them inch the casualty over the twisted debris. This is a scene being repeated all across the south, and it's the rescuers who are the crucial link to any medical care nearby.
0: Well, Alex joins us now from Beirut. Alex, thank you so much for being with us. I guess my question to you is whether or not you can just give us a bit of a sense about what life is like on the ground for people right, you know, at the front line of this conflict.
9: I mean, it's horrifying, it's terrifying, and it's going on right now. We're in the capital, Beirut, which has been off limits pretty much apart from one strike since the agreed ceasefire on April the 17th. That is not the case in the south of the country from where we've just come. Yesterday, Israel really ratcheted up its forced evacuation orders, first of all telling Nabatir, where we were, the entire city to evacuate. That's had a previous population of about 100,000, and then followed on a couple of hours later telling the entire city of Tyre, this is the considered the capital of the south, a population of about 200,000 people, it's meant to be the longest populated, inhabited city in the world. They told the entire city to evacuate, and then yesterday told the entire south of Lebanon, all the 230 to 300 villages and towns south of the Zarani River, about 30 kilometres inside Lebanese territory, to leave. That prompted a mass exodus from all these areas. This morning and overnight, they have been bombarded by airstrikes and drone strikes. Tyre this morning had about 7 airstrikes in this previously heavily populated area within about 10 minutes. The rescue workers are staying in all these places. Those same Nabatir ambulance crews are still in Nabatir as they have been peppered by Israeli airstrikes and drone strikes this morning. In Tyre, there are still rescue workers, and I understand at the moment, trying to dig through rubble, trying to see if anyone has been trapped under these large buildings which have been brought down this morning. So it is terrifying. And remember, these evacuation orders, the Israeli military says it's giving advance warning. They're in effect on the ground orders to get out of the area, because in their words, they're declaring the entire area, the entire south of Lebanon, a combat zone, and telling them leave or you risk dying and being injured. And that is what is happening to the people on the ground. At 3 o'clock this morning, there was a forced evacuation order for one particular specific area in Tyre. 3 o'clock in the morning, when most people are sleeping, usually at that time, there was Eid al-Adha celebrations overnight. So many people were involved in family activity throughout the day. They got this evacuation order, and suddenly you have to pack up whatever you can as quickly as you can and get out of the area, with no specific details about exactly when these strikes are going to happen, just a warning that they will happen.
1: Alex, just finally, wanted to ask your level of expectation or hope for ceasefires returning and lasting. We're just talking with Sally about, you know, exchanges of fire between the US and Iran, which is often what we're, you know, most focused on or initially focused on, but clearly no peace deal will last unless there's peace where you are as well.
9: Well, you've absolutely put the finger right on it, Wilf, in that the negotiators in Tehran are absolutely insisting that any peace deal between US, Israel and America is linked to a ceasefire in Lebanon, and the armed military group Hezbollah that they support and have funded throughout the years, and which is a proscribed terrorist organization amongst much of the West. They're linking any future deal between Iran, US, America, and Israel with what happens here. There are lots of people in Lebanon, particularly the Lebanese government, who don't want that linked. They want a separate deal, a separate ceasefire. Remember, they did agree a ceasefire, Lebanon and Israel. Hezbollah is not round the table. They agreed a ceasefire on April the 17th. That was extended another 45 days to July. But in effect, on the ground, there is no ceasefire. There are daily multiple bombings, primarily across the south. Israeli troops are occupying dozens of villages and towns in the south. The Israeli strategic objectives of destroying Hezbollah have clearly not succeeded, with the armed group managing to fly these first-person view drones, these unmanned drones, which cannot be detected or stopped by the Iron Dome. They've primarily been focusing them on the Israeli troops inside southern Lebanon, but over the past week they've switched tactics to not only attack the Israeli troops inside southern Lebanon, but also to fly over the border into communities in northern Israel like Matula, and that's causing fear and worry over the border and absolutely frustrating the Israeli authorities, who have found or decided that they're going to extend and try to push much further and deeper into Lebanon, with the Prime Minister Benjamin Netanyahu ordering and instructing the Israeli military to do this. And that has led to a huge swathe of the country of Lebanon in the south. We're talking about 30 kilometres of territory inside Lebanon, which is now being declared a combat zone by the Israelis. So it is not looking good at all for the people of Lebanon.
1: Alex, thanks so much, as always, and well worth checking out her full report on the Sky News website and app. A quick bit of breaking news for you relating to BP that Mark Kleiman has brought us, and he'll be joining us next hour to talk about it in more detail. You might have seen the news this week that Albert Manifold, the chairman, who was ousted, he's now responded with a very detailed pushback, saying he might have had a determination to drive change on cost performance, balance sheet and shareholder communications and pushed and challenged people directly. Yes, but there's considerable distance between driving an organisation with urgency and the characterisation of my conduct that's now being put about. So he's pushed back hard on whether he was too tough a boss. Mark Kleiman will join us next hour with more on that.
0: Now, very pleased to say that our next guest is the former Health Secretary, Alan Milburn, who's been looking into this big review from the government into what is going on with our young people. So he's a man, I should say, who has done an awful lot of work on social mobility in your time in politics as well. These statistics you found are simply unbelievable, yes. Can I just say. I find them quite shocking. A million young people not in education, work or training, 58% of them have never had a job.
10: Yes.
0: What is going on with this generation?
10: Well, they are stuck in a perfect storm, and if not careful, they're going to be a lost generation. You know, if you go back 20 years, that number was 4 in 10. It's now risen to 6 in 10 of young people aged 16 to 24 who've never, ever been in work. So the problem used to be youth unemployment. If you go back down the ages, it's now not really youth unemployment. These young people, about 60% of them, are not looking for work. Mm-hmm. And if you're not looking for work and you're not in work by the time you're 24, honestly, by the time you're 34, 44, your life chances are really ruined.
0: And why is this?
10: There's a perfect storm, I think, that this generation is sort of suffering from. You know, the nature of the labour market has really changed. Entry-level jobs have gone. Think about the Saturday job.
0: Yeah, like in a cafe or whatever.
10: I was a newspaper boy, yeah. Delivery boy.
0: I got sacked,
10: by the way.
0: What did you get sacked for?
10: Because I was like a very adolescent boy. I couldn't get out of bed and I was supposed to be delivering the morning papers.
0: We'd get away with it.
10: But it taught me a very big lesson. I've never been sacked since. But so those jobs have gone. And now young people feel like, you know, that first rung on the career ladder, it's more out of reach for them. And they're left in this absurd catch-22 situation where employers are asking for work experience, but of course they haven't had the opportunity to get work experience. So, and this is where they get really frustrated. The really great thing, the good news, look, there's a lot of reasons for pessimism, but the reason for optimism is when we surveyed these young people who are NEET, it's a horrible term, but not in education, employment and training, 84% of them want to be in work and want to be trained.
0: Yeah, you see, I was so struck by that stat. Yeah. 84% want a job, right? Or
10: yes.
0: Education. I just feel like part of the social contract used to be, if you work hard at school, university, in an apprenticeship, you get a job at the end of it.
10: Yeah, yeah.
0: And it feels like that social contract has basically broken down.
10: Yes, I think that is absolutely true. And honestly, as I've been around the country talking to people, whether it's parents, grandparents, employers, schools, etc., businesses everywhere, this is the most visceral issue that I've known in 40 years in politics or public policy. I was going to say there's a concern. It's actually a fear, I think, in society now amongst parents and grandparents about the future of their kids, about their ability to get a job, a home, a decent career, a good future. And that's about AI, mental health, the after effects of the pandemic, all of this lack of opportunity in society. The social contract is built on a very, very simple basis, which is you put in effort, you get a reward. Each generation should do better than the previous generation. That's a contract that's been broken. And our job of this generation, we've got to fix it. We really do.
0: It feels almost like a kind of tinderbox with that social contract breaking down.
10: Mm-hmm.
0: I mean, are you worried about, you know, in future generations, if we don't sort this out, you know, social unrest?
10: It's not so much social unrest. What I'm really worried about is that people think that, you know, that contract you talked about, I was brought up by a single mum, and what she always taught me was, you know, and from a pretty poor background and all that, you know, I grew up on a council estate, but she always said to me, if you put in effort, you got a reward.
0: Yeah.
10: And I guess in my life, you know, I've been very, very lucky, but it's all been really about work and purpose and meaning. That's given me meaning in life.
0: Yeah.
10: And And this is a generation that, if we're not careful, are going to be written off. This is going to be the bedroom generation, stuck in their bedrooms with higher levels of anxiety than we've seen before. Mm. And you talk to young people, and it's like, you know, they're so frustrated about this. You talk to young people, and they're doing dozens, sometimes hundreds of applications for jobs. They hear nothing back. Mm. And it's the silence that kills them. It dents confidence, but it also kills hope.
0: How much of this is down to AI, do you think?
10: Not yet, I think.
0: So there's a
10: real risk around AI. AI will create jobs as well, but it, of course, will unsettle the labour market and change it, and that will be a big fear that people have.
0: Can I ask how much of it do you think is due to government policy? Because some businesses are saying, actually, part of the issue is it's more expensive to hire people now.
10: Yes.
0: At those low-paid jobs.
10: Yes. I think that has had an impact, undoubtedly. That is the case. And, you know, the government's got to be very careful, because if you want to maximise jobs for young people, you've got to minimise the risk for the employer.
0: And specifically? Do you think minimum wage rise? Are you talking about national insurance contributions or both?
10: So I think it's all of these things together. You know, so every time an employer takes on a young person, it's always a risk because they're unproven. So the job of government is to minimise the risk, maximise the incentives. But we shouldn't kid ourselves. You know, the changes that I've described in the labour market, they haven't just happened in the last few years. Mm. They've been going on for, in some cases, decades. Apprenticeships is a good example. The number of apprenticeship starts amongst young people has fallen by a third in just 10 years. So there's issues, not just in the welfare system, but in the education system, the health system. And what we say, our core conclusion is, the systems that are supposed to be helping young people from education into employment are no longer fit for purpose. They're not working. And in some cases, they're making the problem worse, not better.
0: I was really struck by what you talked about when it comes to phones and social media.
10: Right.
0: Saying that, look, there's been this big increase in young people claiming sickness benefits, particularly for mental health issues like anxiety. They're not snowflakes. This is a real issue, but it's driven by the fact that they're on phones all the time. So what's your feeling on a ban for social media?
10: The government's looking at that, and, you know, I don't know where they're going to go, but we will pronounce on that in the autumn. So we're gathering the evidence at the moment.
0: Go on, tell us.
10: The evidence points in one direction. Look, we've had a small team of people going around the country talking to neat young people. These young people are not in education, employment, training. And they do this exercise where they start a conversation saying, OK, what time did you go to sleep last night? 2 o'clock, 3 o'clock, 4 o'clock, 5 o'clock, sometimes never. So this is a generation.
0: Because they're on the phone.
10: They're on the phone. And the evidence that I've seen, there's a brilliant guy called Professor Peter Fonagy, and I've really relied on Peter's research because, you know, he knows far more about it than I do. And what he says is distress is real amongst young people, and it is leading to functional impairment. Mm. So this is lack of sleep, you know, lower concentration levels, and so on and so forth. This is a real thing. It's not a fake thing. They're not making it up. This is a more anxious generation.
0: And I mean, look, I know you don't want to say before you pronounce it, but yeah, it feels like you're saying the evidence is pointing on one way when it comes to social media.
10: The evidence is pointing in one direction. I really genuinely think it is. I think this idea that you can have a generation, particularly of young kids, who are sat in their bedrooms, you know, late at night, sometimes early in the morning, doom scrolling continuously, and that not to have an impact on them, I think that defies logic.
0: Do you think Keir Starmer gets it?
10: Yes, I do. Yeah, very much so. And I think, you know, Pat McFadden, who's the welfare secretary and has really been championing this work, he commissioned my review. He's up for a really big change.
0: You obviously work very closely with Tony Blair. You're his health secretary. You were kind of seen in a way as kind of Mr. Blairite in a way. I know that was kind of Tony Blair, but you were number two, if you like. I was very intrigued to see what your view was on his intervention yesterday.
10: Well, Tony's certainly still capable of making an argument and causing one, isn't he? So he's pretty good at that. He's always worth listening to. And I think what he says about, you know, modern politics, which is for it to work and for the public to believe it, you've got to have an agenda and you've got to have a plan. I think there was one thing missing from what he said. You've also got to have a cause. There aren't many causes left in modern British politics. This is a cause. The cause of the next generation. We had all the opportunities in the world in my generation. We really did. We were very, very lucky. It's shameful that we're not providing those opportunities for this generation. And the consequences will be calamitous, in my view, if we don't.
0: I know as journalists, we're not supposed to talk about the elephant in the room, which is this kind of shadow leadership contest. But I guess, is this your kind of rallying cry to Keir Starmer, Andy Burnham, Wes Streeting, everyone, to say this should be your cause?
10: It doesn't matter who it is. And frankly, we're talking to politicians across the piece. I was talking to Helen Wakely before, who's the shadow work secretary, as we came into the studio this morning. I spoke to Helen yesterday about this. We're talking to all the political parties. You know, this should be an issue that genuinely is an issue for the nation, that actually brings the nation together. And when I talk to employers, young people, schools, local politicians, local charities, people are as concerned as we are about this.
0: Yeah.
10: And they want to, more importantly, they want to do something about it.
0: I should have wrapped up about 5 minutes ago, but I find this issue so interesting. I am going to squeeze a very cheeky one at the end. Keir Starmer.
10: Mm-hmm.
0: Should the Labour Party give him more time, or is it time to actually look at someone else?
10: And I'm really going to duck that and say that's outside my terms of reference.
0: Oh, come on.
10: Do you see I went into politician mode there?
0: You've taken your politician hat off for the whole of the interview. Come on, what do you reckon?
10: I think the question really isn't a question of leadership. The question is a question of cause. You know, that's what
0: Has Keir Starmer got a cause? Because you need a leader as well, don't you?
10: It's interesting.
0: You need a leader to sell the cause.
10: So Keir's writing about it in one of the newspapers in the Times this morning. You know, I know that this is an issue that he's really bothered about.
0: Okay.
10: And the question is, not are you bothered, are you going to do something about it?
0: Okay. Great to have you on the programme.
10: Thank you
0: very much for being with us. Anna Milburn there. Coming up, we are going to look at drug driving on the rise. We'll bring you the stats. We'll also hear from...
11: 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And on TuneIn's Classic Rock Hits, you'll find only the best in high-octane awesomeness. 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
10: Talk about now. This is a much bigger issue than many perhaps have realised. But driving under the influence of drugs is now more common than under the influence of alcohol.
0: In terms of arrests, we should say, there are more arrests for drug driving and more repeat offending, with drug drivers almost five times as likely as drink drivers to get behind the wheel again while under the influence. Greg Milam's been taking a look.
18: We've been confronting Britain's drug drivers.
19: We have kids in the car. Come on, Millie, stay away from me, lad.
22: Yeah, it's bang to rights. I've been smoking it. I smoke it fairly regular, to be truthful.
18: The impact of drug driving can be dramatic, and it's getting worse.
23: So at this moment in time, you're under arrest, all right, for a positive drug wipe.
24: I'd say it's bigger than drink driving nowadays.
18: Look at what this car, driven by someone on cocaine, unleashed. We've spoken to that driver.
25: Look at me. It could have been so much worse. It could have been like 20 fatalities.
18: I've reported on the fatal consequences of drug driving. But for all the police action, it's still taking months to get them off the roads.
24: There is a frustration because they're probably committing that offence over and over, realistically.
18: Other countries do get drug drivers off the road right away. So who are they? Who are Britain's drug drivers?
1: Well, you can see more of Greg's report by scanning the QR code on your screen now. But we're going to talk directly to someone who's been impacted by this. And we're joined by Lindsay Stewart, whose brother was killed by a drug driver. Lindsay, thank you so much for joining us. If it's OK with you, please do tell us what happened to your brother.
26: Our beloved brother, Tim, he was driving with his girlfriend to purchase a new car. Lovely sunny morning last July 2024. He was in the passenger seat, his girlfriend Wendy was driving, and the offender came on their side of the road, overtook a van on a blind bend and smashed straight into them, doing about 65 miles per hour. Wendy sustained serious injuries and Tim died at the scene. It's just absolutely devastated our family and the wider community. He was a much loved person, a beautiful soul. It's horrific.
0: I'm so sorry for what happened to you. I mean, and your brother, like you say, you can just feel your kind of love for him kind of pouring through the screen, to be honest. What do you want to see happen?
26: Well, we found out that the offender was a

0: side, they have to wait for blood tests to come back. And that can take up to 6 months or even longer, and some are being lost in the system. So there's no deterrent here whatsoever. So we need law changes really to hold people to account, to get to remove drug drivers, dangerous drivers from the road.
1: Are you encouraged when you see new ways to test for drug driving, or do you just think it's far too slow?
0: Well, France and Australia have a fantastic system where they use an evidential saliva sampling test, which it has a rapid lab turnaround, which then removes the driver from the road within a day or two and revokes the license. And we really could do with that here. We are able to implement this system now. It just needs, obviously, the government to say we can, and then hopefully be implemented. But that is really what we need here.
2: So you say you're waiting. You say you're waiting on the government. Have you had any indication about what the government's view is on this?
0: Yes, I've been working with the policing minister, Sarah Jones, and also the transport minister, Lillian Greenwood. They've released the road safety strategy in January, which incorporates some of Tim's law. My petition, which I launched, which has 215,000 signatures almost, is about to be presented in Parliament. So I'm really pleased with the way the government have listened to us as a bereaved family and other bereaved families. They've really taken everything on board. And I'm really pleased, and hopefully in time we'll get Tim's law written into the statute book, and we want to save other families going through what we have gone through. We need, more deterrent for dangerous drivers and repeat dangerous drivers, really, because currently there is no deterrent whatsoever.
1: Lindsay, thanks so much for joining.
0: Just so they can get on the road and continue to do it.
1: Thank you so much for joining us and sharing your story. We really do appreciate it. And a reminder to check out Greg's reporting by the QR code as well. Now let's return to Lebanon, where Israel's deepening its operations in the south of the country, warning it will work with extreme force against militant group Hezbollah. We, of course, were joined by Alex Crawford earlier in the program. We're now joined by Heidi Dietrich, the National Director of World Vision in Lebanon. Thanks so much for joining us. Good to see you.
3: Thank you.
1: What's your take of the latest situation there on the ground?
3: Yeah, World Vision Lebanon actually is deeply concerned, along with all humanitarians that are working in Lebanon, and in particular in the south. I just got off the phone with our director of response. In the south, the situation is exceptionally dire. In Tir specifically, I just received an image of an airstrike about 2 meters from one of our partner buildings. And so it's important to understand that while Tir has been targeted over the past several years, the targeting this week is actually inside the city limits, where there are 60 to 70,000 people who live within the city limits of Tir, 200,000 about that live in the external part of Tir. Tir itself is a very important port city and one of the largest and longest inhabited cities in the world. But the exceptional targeting and barrage and stepped up military activity in all of the south is of extreme concern. We know that the shelters that are in Tir are full. We've heard from the disaster risk reduction committees that they are asking us to tell displaced people to not come to Tir, but move north, either to Saida or to Beirut or Acar in the north. So it's dire. We're dealing with a situation where there were already 1 million people plus displaced in a country of only 5 million. And this week in particular has been exceptionally concerning for all of the people of Lebanon, but especially the children and the people in the south.
1: When you hear these evacuation orders, guidance coming from the Israelis, how easy or perhaps impossible is it for people in Lebanon to respond sufficiently to that sort of thing?
3: Well, it's impossible. We were especially concerned this week And World Vision, along with our partners and others, prepared.

0: prepared for this barrage plus mass evacuation orders because it is a holiday week for the Muslim population of Eid. It's impossible to know that one moment you're celebrating with your family and the next moment you have to flee with nothing but the clothes on your back. Getting, as Alex mentioned earlier, evacuation orders at 3 a.m. We're all sleeping at 3 a.m. It's impossible. So you have a population that's already traumatized, already been targeted, and then they are now being told to flee with nowhere really to go. And this is about protecting civilians. This is about protecting children. This is about protecting the mass of population and ensuring that there will be a safe place for children and families either to stay in their homes or be able to get to a place where they will be safe and be able to have access to food, water, shelter, healthcare, and education.
1: What is it that the international community could be doing on this? I mean, clearly there have been attempts to bind this particular part of the conflict into broader ceasefires, but there's distractions for the United States, amongst others, clearly.
0: Well, from our perspective, we have been saying since March 2nd, and let's be honest, since September 2024, when there was the initial escalation in Lebanon, then a so-called cessation of hostilities, there hasn't been a pause in military action, in airstrikes, in constant surveillance, even in areas where there aren't active airstrikes today. So since March 2nd and before, we have been calling, along with all in the humanitarian community, for peace, for all parties to come to the table and find a path toward coexistence, which is the hallmark of Lebanon, toward peace, for protecting civilians, healthcare workers, humanitarians. World Vision, for example, has been working in the South for 50 years. We have seen constant and repeated conflict over those years. What we are appealing to the international community and all parties in this conflict is to lay down the weapons, stop the violence, think of the civilians, the children, the need for peace in Lebanon that can be a beacon of hope and peace and coexistence for all of the Middle East and the rest of the world.
1: Heidi, thanks so much for joining us. Good
0: Thank
1: to see you.
0: Thank you very much.
1: We're going to have a quick look at the weather now.
2: You're looking happy.
3: Well, the forecast looks good.
2: So you've sorted the travel insurance then?
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5: So the heat is already building again today, although we're not quite set to beat Tuesday's record high. After today, though, the temperatures will slowly start to ease back to normal again. For now, it's a warm, mostly fine start for lots of us, although parts of Ireland and southwest England are looking a bit murky. Any early showers across northern England will soon clear this morning, leaving most places dry with lots of sunshine. Some mist and low cloud will hang on across the southwest, though, especially around Irish sea coasts. Northern and eastern parts look warmer than yesterday.
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1: After the break, what a night for Crystal Palace. We'll have a look at their historic Conference League football win.
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1: Now, something that makes us unique, DNA. this is an intro. That should have pre-read.
15: So DNA.
1: This is stating the bleeding obvious.
15: It does make us unique. It holds secrets about ours, about our ancestors, and it has the power to solve some of the world's biggest mysteries, including, I'm just going to say, our next guest is the woman who identified the remains of King Richard III in the car park in Leicester. I mean, I have so many questions about this. What a fascinating archaeological discovery. Geneticist Professor Churi King is with us now. Talk us through what happened.
16: Oh, okay. So I got an email way back in 2011 from a man called Richard Buckley, and he's the co-director of the University of Leicester Archaeological Services. And the email is essentially saying, we're going to be looking for the remains of somebody who's quite famous, who's buried in downtown Leicester. He knew I had this unusual background of genetics and archaeology. And he said, we need somebody who can lead on the excavation side of that and who could identify the remains if we find anyone who looks like a likely candidate.
15: Like a king.
16: Like a king. And he says, but I can't tell you who it is. And so I write back going, hang on a second, is this Richard III?
15: Oh, wow.
16: Yeah, so, and he's like, yes, but we're unlikely to find him. He reckoned it'd be about half a day's commitment of my time, and that was how many years ago now?
15: Oh, wow.
16: Yeah, so essentially we start excavating. The location of the kind of the precinct of the friary where Richard is supposed to have been buried never been lost, but the precise location of his grave was. So what we're trying to do as archaeologists at this point is, can we find the remains of the friary? We know that Richard is in the choir of the church of the friary in Leicester. And so we start putting long trenches in the hopes that we'll find friary walls, and we'll start to work out where we are. And then maybe we can work out where we are. We can go, oh, okay, so we think the church might be over here type thing. As it was, 6 hours, 34 minutes in, we hit a little bit of leg bone. So this was Matthew
15: wow.
16: Morris, he was our archaeologist on site, and he spots a little bit of leg bone, and he hops into the trench, and he's like, you don't just excavate remains willy-nilly. You have to get a license. We've already got money in the budget to excavate up to 6 sets of remains, so we're going to make educated decisions about, you know, is this in the right area, all this kind of thing. And you have to make kind of ethical and educated decisions about which ones you're going to go for. So we leave it covered. There's an articulated skeleton under there, but we don't know where we are. So keep excavating, and we realize after about 2 weeks that actually that skeleton does look like it's down at what is one end of the choir of the church. Let's go and excavate that. And we do, and it's youngish male, battle injuries, severe scoliosis of the spine. And then having to do all the work to prove that it's amazing.
1: It is one of the most amazing stories. And you've written this book, The Secrets of Our DNA, and to my error on the intro, you know, lots of people obviously aware of the basics, but not of the extraordinary advances in recent years that have transformed the ability for analysis and things that you can do.
16: Oh, absolutely. I mean, so when I first started in genetics 30 years ago now, it was just us, you know, in the labs, and you publish the papers and barely anyone would read it. Now it's everywhere. It's, you know, health, it's forensics, it's identifying lost kings. It's just pervades so much of our society. So it's telling people about that and how genetics works, but through stories, because I found that was the way that I learned about genetics.
15: Mm. You said, was there a particular story that, you know, struck you when you were like a little girl being interested in it then?
16: So it was sitting in a lecture theatre in Cambridge. So I was doing archaeology, and our lecturer was telling us about the Romanov case that she had worked on. So this is Tsar Nicholas, his wife, their five children, and members of their household during the Bolshevik Revolution. So they're killed. And their remains are hidden in a forest, and they're lost. And they're found again in the 1990s, and they used a combination of archaeology, so looking at the bones, but also genetics, so DNA fingerprinting to show this was a family. But also, there was a piece of DNA that they could use to kind of do a bit of an identification. It's called mitochondrial DNA, inherited through the female line, and Prince Philip was a female line relative of the Tsarina.
15: Oh, wow.
16: Yeah, so he very kindly gave his DNA as part of that identification process, and that was it. I was like, that's what I want to do.
1: Professor, it's been really fascinating. Thank you so much for joining us.
16: You're welcome.
1: And The Secrets of Our DNA is out now. Professor King there.
5: Finally, this hour. What a night for Crystal Palace after they secured their first ever European football trophy.
1: That's right. They won 1-0 against Rayo Vallecano in last night's Conference League final. Here is the winning goal, Jean-Philippe Mateta, giving Palace the lead just after half-time.
5: And that was enough for Palace to earn their first European trophy. The perfect send-off, I should say, for their manager, Oliver Glasner, who leaves the club having won three trophies in the last two seasons. I mean, what an incredible record.
1: Amazing record. FA Cup last season, obviously, the Community Shield at the start of this season, and have done it in the face of, you know, some core players leaving. Eze in the summer, Gehi in January. Mm-hmm. Mateta, who scored the winning goal, nearly left in January to Milan. And, you know, I think it's fair to say, on quite a sort of shoestring reduced squad.
5: Yeah, absolutely right. You know, they've massively outperformed. I have to say, Palace fans, they're a great set of fans as well, mm-hmm. I have to say. What a lovely bunch of fans. Amelia Harper was there as those fans started celebrating.
17: This is an absolutely huge moment for Crystal Palace. They have won the Conference League. This is their first ever European title, their first piece of silverware that they can take home. And all the fans here at Selhurst Park are absolutely thrilled. Straight after the match, we had a huge pitch invasion. The fans here, the 10,000 fans here, made sure that their team, all the way over in Leipzig in Germany, could hear them cheer. It was 0-0 at half-time. Then just after 50 minutes, they managed to score their first goal. The music is increasing. Everybody is getting excited to be here. It was a journey just to get here. They had to win the FA Cup to make it to the European level. Now they have made it to the European level and they have won. The next step now is the Europa League, the next rung in European football. But fans here continue to be very happy all night.
1: Fantastic stuff there, Amelia Harper, enjoying some of those celebrations with the fans. By the way, we're going to talk about that great victory and some other huge football topics, including looking ahead to another European final and to the World Cup with David Seaman, the former England and Arsenal legend, joins us at 9:40 to talk about all of that.
5: Can't wait for that. It's going to be absolutely, you know, fascinating to get his take. I want to hear his tips to the, you know, World Cup squad.
1: Exactly.
5: That's and what then I'm thinking about.
1: 9:30 as well, we'll be talking to Dame Kristin Scott Thomas about her new movie, My Mother's Wedding. Lots still to come.
18: What's the best thing about being a Sky News presenter? Perfect.
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20: Being a Sky News presenter,
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20: 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Sky News has been given exclusive access.
19: Let me give you a sneak peek. It was the day those present would never forget.
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0: Good morning. It's 8 o'clock. Welcome to Mornings with Rich and Frost.
1: With Sophie and Will, good morning from both of us. Lots ahead.
0: A warning that the UK is at risk of a lost generation unless the government gets to grips with youth unemployment.
1: Strikes and counter-strikes. Iran and America launch fresh attacks amid conflicting reports of a possible deal.
0: Britain's drug driving crisis. We confront the offenders behind the wheel and look at why the numbers are so high.
1: We're also on the ground in southern Lebanon talking to our special correspondent Alex Crawford, who's been doing some remarkable reporting about the dangers facing paramedics.
0: Plus, Crystal Palace make history, winning their first European trophy in the UEFA Conference League final.
1: Hello, thanks for being with us today. We're starting the programme with a story that could not be more important. A major review looking at youth unemployment has found getting on the career ladder is now simply out of reach for many. It's the report by the Labour grandee Alan Milburn, looking at NEETs, so these people not in education, employment or training, and one in six of those young people will be on benefits by 2030.
0: He talks about a lost generation, struggling with anxiety and a shameful system where we spend more on benefits than on helping people get a job. Some of the factors highlighted in the report include the explosion of mobile phones leading to mental health issues, school absences and exclusions, and AI taking entry-level jobs in the workplace.
1: There's a lot of stats, there's a lot of evidence. I just want to talk you through some of it, some of what was found in this pretty alarming report. So Alan Milburn found, currently, so right now, one in eight people aged 16 to 24 in the UK are not in education, employment or training. But crucially, 84% of these, they want to be in a job, right? So it's not through lack of trying. That number could rise to one in six young people in the next 5 years. So that equates to 1.25 million people. And it's a problem that is pretty ingrained and getting worse because, look, six in 10 of these so-called NEETs, so young people who are not in education or in the jobs market, have never had a job. That's up from four in 10 in 2005. Before we move on, let's listen to some young people who spoke to our correspondent, Phoebe Southworth.
2: I've got at least probably about two friends who got jobs out of 20 or 30.
3: It's mad, isn't it?
2: Yeah, I know, man. And that's only because they've got it from family, because their dad works with them or something, you know what I mean? I can apply for Universal Credit, but I've already done it, but I don't want to stay in that for even longer than 2-3 months. I want to find a job ASAP, you know what I mean? I don't want to be on the dole. At this point, I might as well go into the army, you know what I mean? Because that's the only thing that's on these job application websites, because you don't need any experience.
3: The job market is just horrible. It's shocking. Like, on Indeed, all you see, people make TikToks about it, joking about it all the time on my For You page. It's care, army, or you could be a retail manager, but you haven't got the experience, so you can't apply for those jobs. There's no jobs you can apply for.
4: Some of my friends, they didn't go to college. They left after school, stopped learning, and now they can't really find a job because of that. And obviously now their life, you know, they might resort to something illegal, something that's not good for them.
5: With school, I got kicked out at 14 because of, like, truancy and behaviour problems. I don't like being in the house, so, like, I wouldn't want to do the benefits thing. I'd rather try and find a job and, like, get to doing stuff.
0: Here to discuss this all with us. And, Lucy, to what extent is this threats from new things, like AI, versus self-made problems that we can address more easily?
6: Well, interestingly, Alan Milburn just now said that AI isn't necessarily playing into this just yet. That's not to say that it's not a threat in future. But he criticised, I mean, he says that we've known about these issues for a very long time, we just haven't addressed them. And he's not talking only about education, he's talking about problems with the NHS, the welfare state, the job market. But he does kind of insinuate that actually some of the decisions made in recent years have made this problem even worse. In the job market, Saturday jobs are in freefall. I mean, we've all had Saturday jobs. It's hard to believe, you know, that young people are finding it hard to even get those these days. That decisions made in budgets, you know, we've heard criticism from business leaders, haven't we, about the employer's national insurance going up, the rise in the minimum wage, that impacting decisions to bring on young people. All of these things, you say, decisions, I suppose, could be reversed, that could make a difference. But crucially, he's saying incremental change won't cut it. We need something radical. Let's just hear what he said earlier.
7: Every time an employer takes on a young person, it's always a risk because they're unproven. So the job of government is to minimise the risk, maximise the incentives. But we shouldn't kid ourselves. You know, the changes that I've described in the labour market, they haven't just happened in the last few years. They've been going on for, in some cases, decades. Apprenticeships is a good example. The number of apprenticeship starts amongst young people has fallen by a third in just 10 years. So there's issues, not just in the welfare system, but in the education system, the health system. And what we say, our core conclusion is the systems that are supposed to be helping young people from education into employment are no longer fit for purpose. They're not working. And in some cases, they're making the problem worse, not better.
1: It's quite, look, he's compelling what he says, and, and he doesn't shy away from criticising, you know, the government, as you say. I was also really struck by what he said on social media, because he obviously doesn't want to give away the findings of his report, but I thought he was pretty strong in saying, actually, all the evidence points in one direction.
6: Yeah, he's made it, you're right, there are more findings to come, but he has made it pretty clear where he thinks the problem lies, and it's with social media. Interestingly, you know, he blasts this criticism that we have a snowflake generation. He says this is real. The problems that they're facing are real. They're a bedroom generation that have, their brains have been rewired by smartphones, social media. It's causing anxiety, depression, lack of concentration. All of these things, he said, are real problems that the government needs to face. He kind of was refusing to be too clear, but at the same time saying, well, the evidence is pointing towards a social media ban. And we've seen the pressure on the Prime Minister this week ramp up on that. And I think it's becoming very difficult for the government not to really address this problem.
0: Did he back the government at the end?
6: He said that he believes Keir Starmer cares about the problem. But what he did say was, I can't remember the exact quote, but basically, you know, it's one thing caring about it, it's another thing taking action on it. And you find a lot of people are saying this about the Prime Minister at the moment, and I think everybody is now waiting for him to see what that decision will be on social media.
1: He said that you got sacked as a paper round boy. I thought that was quite funny. What about you? What, do you ever...
0: But it hasn't been sacked since. He said touch wood, but then touch perspex.
6: He's doing pretty well, isn't he?
1: That's true, actually.
6: He's doing quite well.
1: What about you, Lucy? Do you have a Saturday job?
6: I did. My first ever job was a Friday night job. It was in my local Chinese takeaway.
1: Oh.
6: And I think it was like £30 in cash, and that paid for my driving lessons. And then I worked in a kind of a gift shop on a Saturday when I was at uni in Cardiff. But you do look back on these jobs, and the point of them was that I had them to put on my CV, and it was work experience that you could kind of flesh out to help you get something else.
1: Totally. I did leafleting, which I have to say is the most soul-destroying job. I was just standing on a high street. Any company.
6: Did you do quite well? Did people come out?
1: I tried really hard. And then I had this whole thing I was trying to, like, because it was quite boring as well. I was trying to work out if someone would, A, stop and take a leaflet, or B, look at me. And I was quite good at picking them out.
6: As part of this job, we go out and, you know, speak to people. We call it vox popping, don't we? I think you get quite good at knowing who's likely to stop and who's not.
1: I'm a good vox popper.
6: Yeah,
1: as well.
6: She's going to stop.
1: Maybe
0: I feel
1: that's the
0: very
1: early
0: bad for people leafleting today, because everyone's got headphones. Makes it even harder.
1: Yeah, I know.
0: And head down. And it is quite...
1: It's
0: your head
1: tough.
0: Down on a phone call or in a podcast, it's less.
6: We should be the people who stop, really, because we do it to other people. But
1: yeah.
6: It depends. Depends on my mood.
1: Lucy, thank you very much. Indeed. Lucy McDade speaking to us there.
0: To Iran now, and there have been dramatic developments overnight, with both America and Iran launching strikes on each other.
1: So Iran say they've targeted a US airbase in response to an American attack on a military target.
0: Let's go to Sally, who's in Dubai for us as always. Sally, not just huge developments late yesterday and overnight in this regard, but in stark contrast to optimism that dominated the earlier part of the day.
8: Yeah, that's right. We've been hearing, you know, the US talking up how well diplomacy's been going for a number of days now. And certainly, I think in this region, people take all of those sorts of updates with a pinch of salt, because the reality on the ground can feel very different. And certainly that's very much the case this morning. We've seen a second exchange of fire this week between the US and Iran. The US carried out pre-dawn strikes on what they described as a military site in Iran, according to a US official via Reuters. No official confirmation yet via US Central Command, which is unusual. But shortly after that, Kuwait reported that they had incoming fire. Missiles and drones were being intercepted by their air defences. And I heard from a local source there that loud blasts were heard around Kuwait International Airport. And then the Iranians have come out and said that they targeted a US airbase in response to more US strikes. So it is extremely tense and extremely volatile. Kuwait hosts a large US military presence here. It's been a key strategic hub for military operations over Iran, despite officially them keeping a quite a neutral posture publicly. So it's very interesting to see this development today, and it's certainly not encouraging when we've been following these diplomatic efforts so closely for the last few days, which have felt like they've been making more progress than we've seen so far in this war. But it seems they can't even agree on the messaging there either. The Iranians came out on state television last night and said that an unofficial draft had been agreed between both sides for some sort of framework when it comes to a memorandum of understanding. And that would include the US withdrawing its troops from around Iran and lifting the naval blockade on Iranian ports. Well, the US came out very quickly and rubbished those claims, calling them complete fabrication. That said, at the same time, they're still saying that talks are progressing quite nicely. And Donald Trump has said that, you know, essentially if a deal isn't reached, then, you know, all options are still on the table. So, you know, we are hearing very conflicting messaging from the US administration in terms of how well these talks are going. But it seems that both sides are also trying to control the messaging when it comes to these negotiations, at the same time as controlling these very tense military flare-ups, trying to keep it below the threshold of open conflict during this very fragile ceasefire. So I would say that confidence in this region that we're going to see some sort of imminent breakthrough is low. And there is a sense that potentially this period of controlled tension that we're seeing now with regular, you know, military clashes, that this could just rumble on for months, which is causing a lot of damage to Gulf economies, but also making them extremely vulnerable to these sorts of retaliatory attacks like we've seen on Kuwait this morning.
0: Sally, as always, great stuff. Thanks so much for that. And unsurprisingly, oil's on the rise this morning. Once again, in light of this, we've got below 95 on Brent crude earlier part of the week, now back up closer to 100, up 3 or 4% today, $98 a barrel.
1: Now, I think there's been a spotlight for a long time on drink driving, and everyone is very, very aware of the issues that causes. But drug driving is actually a much bigger issue than many of us realise. More people have actually been arrested for driving under the influence of drugs than alcohol.
0: There are both more arrests and more repeat offending, with drug drivers almost five times as likely to get behind the wheel again while under the influence.
1: Greg Myland's been taking a look at why the problem's so bad.
9: We've been confronting Britain's drug drivers.
10: You got kids in the car. Come on, Millie, stay away from me, lad.
11: Yeah, it's bang to rights. I've been smoking. I smoke fairly regularly, to be truthful.
9: The impact of drug driving can be dramatic, and it's getting worse.
12: So at this moment in time, you are under arrest, all right, for a positive drug wipe.
13: I'd say it's bigger than drink driving nowadays.
9: Look at what this car, driven by someone on cocaine, unleashed. We've spoken to that driver.
14: Look at me, it could have been so much worse. It could have been like 20 fatalities.
9: I've reported on the fatal consequences of drug driving. But for all the police action, it's still taking months to get them off the roads.
15: There is a frustration because they're probably committing that offence over and over, realistically.
9: Other countries do get drug drivers off the road right away.
16: So who are they? Who are Britain's drug drivers?
1: You can see the rest of that report by scanning the QR code on your screen. Last hour, we spoke to Lindsay Stewart, whose brother Tim was killed in 2024 by a dangerous driver on bail for another crash, and she says that her brother's death was preventable.
17: He was in the passenger seat. His girlfriend Wendy was driving, and the offender came on their side of the road, overtook a van on a blind bend, and smashed straight into them, doing about 65 miles per hour. Wendy sustained serious injuries, and Tim died at the scene. It's just absolutely devastated our family and the wider community. He was a much loved person, a beautiful soul.
1: We can talk about maternity care next. The number of women dying in childbirth is actually going up, which is a story which I believe is pretty shameful, I'll be honest. It's also a story that we've covered a lot on Sky News. And we've been overwhelmed by the response from women and dads as well, I should say, about the experience that they've had giving birth in the UK. So we're going to talk now about a documentary that we have out today that is based on 400,000 mentions of maternity care online to try and find stories, opinions, what's really happening from mothers and also from medical staff. So YouTube, Instagram, Mumsnet were all monitored for over 2 years in some groundbreaking research. Let's have a look at our investigation.
18: I'm just about to go and see the little premature baby.
19: What have we got there? Oh, what a beautiful boy!
20: Having a baby can be one of the most magical times of a woman's life.
21: I am 30 weeks plus 2 days pregnant. The bump is getting very, very big.
22: Went for weighing this week. We finally crossed over above £8.
23: The midwives were amazing. They felt like my sisters.
20: It can also be a moment of great vulnerability and at times, danger.
24: It was frantic. People were shouting over everyone.
25: She just sort of snapped at me and just went, I'm not here to help you.
20: The UK's maternity services are at breaking point and the staff are broken too.
26: What do you want?
27: More jobs!
26: Everything you want it now!
28: This job can be amazing, but in too many cases it actually destroys the people who are providing that service.
29: There are too many patients with too many complex needs and there are not enough of us.
20: By following women, their babies and healthcare staff, and tracking the many thousands of conversations taking place online about maternity, our investigation reveals some of the greatest concerns for those going through the system and the human cost of not addressing them.
24: I remember putting her on my knee and I'm saying to her, not yet, please don't leave me, don't go.
1: Just heartbreaking, some of those stories. We're joined by Dr. Kim Thomas, who is the Chief Executive of the Birth Trauma Association. In the documentary, we really try to show that this is not all women, right? You know, lots of women and mums go into hospital and they have a positive experience and they come back and they have amazing babies with them and very, very happy parenthood after that. But it's going wrong too often. Yeah. I think that's fair to say.
30: Yes, I think that's true. I mean, I don't want to say that it's every maternity unit or every midwife or obstetrician, but there are enough times when it goes wrong to be a real concern. As in some of the stories that we just heard, some cases where conditions aren't misdiagnosed, babies die unnecessarily or are brain injured unnecessarily, and often accompanied by kind of harshness and cruelty that makes the whole experience even worse.
1: I think the harshness and the cruelty, cruelty in particular, is actually quite an important word to use, I think, because some of the things that have shocked me as part of this investigation is how we deal with loss, baby loss, like women who have had a miscarriage or have lost a baby put on wards next to mums who have their babies in their arms. It just feels, kind of dehumanising.
30: Yes, it is. And it's heartbreaking, some of those stories, we hear from women whose babies have been stillborn and, as you say, they're put on a ward, with mums who've got living babies, or they're told that I'm sort of thinking of one woman who was told, you don't sound upset.
1: Oh, my goodness me.
30: Which seems astonishing.
1: It's astonishing.
30: Or getting the baby's name wrong, that sometimes happens when a baby's died. That kind of lack of personal care, is quite shocking. And that's what stays with you as well. It's not just the fact you've lost your baby. It's that kind of, casual kind of indifference or cruelty that women sometimes experience from staff.
1: You have worked in this area and you really looked into this area. What do you think needs to happen?
30: I think what we need is a cultural change, which is often the hardest thing to do, I think, anywhere. But, you know, you need to have a situation where women's concerns are taken seriously, so they report that they're, you know, they have a symptom that is taken seriously and looked at. But I think you need to do this from a top-down level. You need kind of some sensible way of saying this is what should happen in maternity and you sort of need better teamwork and you need better reporting of incidents. Stop covering up, you know, so that, you know, this is something we see again and again, is the kind of cover-up when something goes wrong. So we need a much more transparent system. And I think that can only kind of happen, really, when that is imposed from the top and that we have some kind of way of making sure that change happens throughout the system.
1: Yeah, just to say that it really does reflect what we found in this investigation. The whole point of it is that we've been overwhelmed by women coming forward and dads coming forward telling us what happened to them, and we're just trying to listen and to share the stories of an overwhelming, frankly, number of people. And I think perhaps the thing that came up more than any other sentiment was this feeling of not being listened to.
30: Yes.
1: Like the lack of autonomy.
30: And this is what we hear all the time, you know, is that women will report something's wrong and they're told not to stop making a fuss. I mean, I can think of one woman in the report that recently came out about Wales who reported bleeding and pain in pregnancy, and she was told she was a hypochondriac, and actually her baby died. So, you know, it can be the difference between life and death, just sort of listening to a woman talk, saying, you know...
1: And it's worse, of course, if you are not from a white background as well, right? You're more likely to be ignored.
30: You are more likely to be ignored, and we know that stillbirth rates for black women are twice as high. Maternal mortality rates are more than twice as high for black women. And, you know, so black women report being told, you know, that they're aggressive or that they're making a fuss. Mm. And that, of course, that makes it very hard then to advocate for yourself if you risk being treated like that.
1: Yeah,
30: that's a very difficult line to tread.
1: I interviewed an incredibly brave black woman who lost twins. Their babies died, and she said that she fell foul of the stereotype that if you're a black woman, you can cope with pain more, you're strong. And she felt that she had to kind of live up to that as well, and then wasn't listened to. And it's just heartbreaking when you hear about the, you know, babies being lost in this way, and a trauma that will never leave you. We've got a new health secretary. I saw you raise your eyebrows there.
30: Yeah.
1: It's probably not ideal when you want things to, you know, get sorted out, to have a completely new person in the job, however, you know, good they may be.
30: Yes, I mean, West 18 showed an interest in maternity, and although he often came under criticism, he did listen to families. You know, he met with families. He set up an investigation, you know, the Amos Review, which is being published next month, and he set up a maternity task force, which he was going to chair. And now all that kind of interest, concern and knowledge has gone, and we've got somebody who, you know, I hope he does a good job, but we've never seen any signs that he's shown any interest in maternity before. So he's got quite a steep learning curve apart from anything else.
1: That's interesting that he hasn't really been... And look, this is not every politician is going to be involved in everything, right? So it's not criticism, but you don't think he has necessarily got a track record in...
30: No, not as far as we can see. So it's not, you know, that's not his fault, of course, but it seems like an odd appointment, really, when they're... There are MPs in Parliament who are clinicians, you know, the sort of doctors and nurses, got some kind of background in maternity. So,
1: has he spoken to people like yourself? Has he reached out to anyone in the maternity arena?
30: I don't know, actually. I mean, he hasn't reached out to us, but that's not entirely surprising. But I'm hoping he will. Yes,
1: yeah. Well, there you go. James Murray, new Secretary of State for Health. Get in touch. Speak to us. thank you very much for being with us. It's been, you know, really, really good to have you here and advocating for all those women and families that you've spoken to. So we appreciate it.
30: Thanks very much.
0: Now, changing pace a little bit. What a night of celebration and glory for Crystal Palace after they secured their first ever European trophy.
1: That's right. They won 1-0, a relief against Rayo Vallecano in last night's Conference League final.
0: Here is the winning goal, Jean-Philippe Mateta, giving Palace the lead just after half time.
1: And that was enough. That one goal there. Look at what it means to the fans. I love it. It was their first European trophy and the perfect send-off for manager Oliver Glasner, who leaves the club having won no less than 3 trophies in the last 2 seasons, a record Arsenal could only dream of.
0: Let's bring in and just focus on the good news, which is all Palace glory, and bring in James Savunja from Sky Sports, who joins us outside the team hotel. James, sum up last night for us, but in reverse order. Have we seen the players this morning? I presume not. Probably not even that many fans who hopefully had a late night celebrating.
2: Well, good morning to you both. It was an incredible evening. The Conference League was designed for nights like last night. Rayo Vallecano, they played their part. Their fans were incredible. It was their first ever major final. As for Crystal Palace, the Oliver Glasner tenure ends with a major European trophy. Crystal Palace in their first ever European final. It has been an incredible 12 months or so to be a Crystal Palace fan. They won their first ever major trophy at Wembley last season, winning the FA Cup at Wembley Stadium. But now, fast forward, they should have been in the Europa League this season. They were demoted to the Conference League, but that didn't stop them. They won last night, and that ensures another European journey for these Crystal Palace fans next season, because they will be playing in the Europa League. And Oliver Glasner has done an incredible job as head coach of Crystal Palace. I understand he didn't go to bed until 6:30 a.m. this morning. Who can blame him? He deserved to celebrate it. This squad deserved to celebrate it, because the bond between the players is incredible. The connection between the players and the fan base is so, so special. And I think it's worth bearing in mind the journey that Crystal Palace have been on as a football club. In 2010, they went into administration. They suffered a 10-point deduction. They were plunged into a relegation battle, which could have seen them playing football in League One, the third division of English football. But they came so close to liquidation, they survived. And they have thrived, especially over the course of the last 2 or 3 years. So it's been wonderful seeing the memories that have been created amongst the Crystal Palace supporters over the course of the last few days. But it was made even more special by a memorable night in Leipzig last night.
0: Absolutely. And even in the short term, you know, they've lost some great players. They're now going to have to lose their manager again. It's another challenge, but you wouldn't bet against them going forward. James, thanks so much for joining us. We really do appreciate it. 6:30 a.m. It's good from Oliver Glasner, staying up that late. By the way, we'll be joined to discuss that, but also the World Cup upcoming, the Champions League final upcoming, the former Arsenal and England legend David Seaman. He'll be joining us at 9:40, so stay tuned for that.
1: Can't wait for that one. We'll also be taking a look at the pretty scathing statement this morning from the ousted BP boss, Albert Manifold. He's hit out at lies about his sacking.
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0: Last hour, the fact that the ousted chair of BP has released a scathing response to his removal from the company over claims relating to his conduct and management style.
1: So Albert Manifold pushed back on allegations of bullying inside BP, saying he doesn't accept the lies that were told about him.
0: Well, our city editor Mark Kleiman joins us. He's been doing tons of reporting on this over the last few days. Mark, this is a long and robust statement to push back from him.
14: Yeah, it's an extraordinary statement, Wilf. You see this sort of thing from a chairman of a big public company in Britain very, very rarely. And what Albert Manifold is saying here is that he was recruited with a particular job in mind, which was to shake up BP. BP is in a very difficult position strategically at the moment, to the extent that last year there was lots of speculation that its big rival Shell was going to mount a takeover bid for it. So it's become pretty clear over the last 9 months since Albert Manifold came in, fired the chief executive of BP, Murray Auchincloss, and replaced him with the first female CEO in BP's history, Meg O'Neill, that he wants to deliver change rapidly. Now, that has clearly come at a cost to the niceties of that we often hear about in British boardrooms. And in fact, in the statement that Albert Manifold has issued today, he addresses that. He talks about the fact that when he saw unnecessary or excessive spending inside BP, he called it out. He had no interest, he says, in having a dedicated chauffeur-driven limousine at my beck and call on the occasions I was in London. I had no interest in taking private aviation, nor in availing myself of corporate tickets for sporting events. What's interesting about this is that it sets the stage, I think, for quite a messy legal battle between Mr. Manifold and the company at a time when it really can't afford it. Now, in his longer statement, Wilf, what Albert Manifold has said is that he does not accept lies which are being told about me, nor that anyone should be allowed to hide behind anonymity when commenting on my time at BP. Is it possible that in my determination to drive change on costs, performance, the balance sheet and shareholder communications, I pushed hard and challenged people directly? Yes, it is. But there is a considerable distance between driving an organisation with urgency and the characterisation of my conduct that is now being put about. And I think, for context, the last couple of days have seen a lot of anonymous sources, including some company insiders who have spoken to me, talking about Mr. Manifold's behaviour during his short stint at the company, allegations that he was belittling executives, both junior and senior, that he was aggressive, that he had a volcanic temper, that he was trying to micromanage the chief executive that he himself had recruited. And as I say, this could be dismissed as just another kind of boardroom ruction that we see from time to time in the at the top level of British businesses. But this is a company which matters. It is vulnerable at the moment. Yes, its profits have been buoyed by the soaring oil prices in the wake of the Iran war. But this is a company whose future matters to the country. And the prolonging of the psychodrama that we've seen at BP so many times in recent years is certainly not in the company's interests, nor in its shareholders, and arguably not in Britain's either.
0: And just quickly, he in this, he does back quite loudly and clearly Meg O'Neill, the CEO who he had been central to appointing.
14: Yeah, I mean, he is very complimentary about Meg O'Neill. He describes her as ambitious and very talented, and he says that he does believe that both Meg O'Neill and Kate Thompson, the chief financial officer at BP, that they will navigate the company, he says, through the difficult waters ahead as BP manages its balance sheet. I mean, he himself was responsible for Meg O'Neill's appointment. It would be incredibly surprising if after 7 months, even amid this tumult within the boardroom, if he had changed his opinion of her. But I think, as I say, this is a long, almost unprecedented statement from the chairman of a company of the size of BP. And I think it does indicate that this isn't the last we will hear from Albert Manifold about this episode.
0: Mark, great stuff. Thanks so much.
1: Talking next about the outbreak of Ebola, that there's increasing concern about. Uganda has now closed its border with the Democratic Republic of Congo to try and control the Ebola outbreak, which is worsening in the DRC.
0: And there are now more than 1,000 suspected cases in the Democratic Republic of Congo, and it's particularly worrying because it's a strain with no approved medicines or vaccines. We're joined now by Trudy Lang, a professor of global health research at Oxford University and the director of the Global Health Network. Thanks so much for joining us. How significant a step is it in these sorts of things, thankfully relatively rare sorts of things, when you see national borders needing to be shut?
12: Well, I think it's a reflection of the emerging concern that we have for this recurrence of this quite unusual species that we haven't seen for many years. And of course, the surrounding countries to the DRC are taking action on that. But really, the concern lies now within those communities, in the affected areas. And that's where it's unfolding. And there's lots of rapid action to try and contain and protect the communities and the health workers that are in those settings.
1: We spoke to a health worker from Uganda a couple of days ago, and what they said really stayed with me. They were effectively saying that they have quite a resilient healthcare system in Uganda, but because of the lack of that in the Democratic Republic of Congo, it has been able to really take root and spread in a way that is quite alarming. Just how bad, I guess, are the healthcare systems in the DRC? And of course, it has been worsened, hasn't it, by the fighting there too?
12: Yeah, look, this is unfolding in one of the most vulnerable, marginalised settings these things can happen. I work with colleagues very closely in those regions because we've been working in the last year or so on the Mpox outbreak, and I've worked previously with them on the last Ebola outbreak. And it's, you know, this area of DRC is it's a huge country, and it borders with Uganda, Rwanda and Burundi. These are mining villages. As you say, there's local unrest. It's really difficult to operate. And these are amazingly resilient communities. And there's

0: government healthcare providers with international support, but these are incredibly difficult places to operate. And for my colleagues that are working there now, it's the same as they've been experiencing with dealing with Mpox, and now this is layered on top. So it's incredibly hard.
1: Said in the intro that this particular strain is a big worry because there's no current drugs to treat it or vaccines to treat it. So bring us up to speed on this. So for Ebola more broadly, because of its outbreaks in past decades, is it treatable now? And I guess to put a positive spin on, is it hopeful that this will be treatable in due course or not?
0: Yeah, and so with Ebola, it's there's several different species, and the one we've most got most used to dealing with is the Zaire species that for which there's a vaccine and also some therapeutics. But it's really the vaccine that we go in with first and do what's called a ring vaccination to really vaccinate the most vulnerable people, you know, family members and healthcare workers. What we have here is a species that we haven't seen for about over a decade. And so the vaccines and even the diagnostics, and this is important, and weren't sensitive to that strain. So we all got familiar, didn't we, through COVID, and we know with the flu that we have to change the vaccines and change the diagnostics just a bit to adjust to the change in the species that happens. And this is what we have to do now for this particular species of Ebola. The vaccine platforms are there, but we have to swap out the piece that is sensitive to this species, and then that needs to be tested and manufactured and, of course, rolled out in this really difficult area. And then, of course, we've got to look for diagnostics. And so right now, the most pressing thing that can be done is to get as many diagnostics into the region so we can really make sure people are diagnosed as quickly as possible and they're put into isolation and you can care for the healthcare workers and their family members and keep everybody safe. And the real priority is putting into practice what we've learned. And, you know, there really is truly excellent global collaboration on this, supporting that local action. And in previous outbreaks, even though it was a Zaire strain, in Uganda, for example, the response was excellent and it was contained very quickly. There's sort of two, three things at play here, which is why the WHO called this out as such a challenge. It is this different species. It is in this very difficult to work in, unsettled, very difficult area. And also it's, you know, it's, we've really got to get in and do that community engagement and education through this local supported initiatives to really help contain the risk and try and reduce transmission and keep people from passing it on in the communities, which is the most pressing challenge we've got right now.
1: Professor Lang, thanks so much for joining us.
0: No problem. Thank you for having me.
2: Let's talk about Iran next, because there have been fresh strikes between Iran and the United States of America overnight.
1: These attacks are casting even more doubt about whether the ceasefire between the two will hold. Joining us to discuss all of this, the former senior advisor at the U.S. State Department, Niga Anger. Thanks so much for joining us. I mean, these latest exchanges of fire come on a day yesterday when the morning began with great, great hopes about the strait reopening in a 30-day time frame. Where are your hopes on those positive potential outcomes this morning?
3: Yeah, good morning. Thanks for having me. Look, we're, I think, in a very sort of dangerous negotiating theater at the moment. And both sides are performing for their domestic audience as much as they are for each other. You know, as you can imagine, President Trump right now needs to show that he did not start a costly war only to end up in a worse version of pre-war problems. The Iranian leadership needs to show did not survive months of pressure only to accept humiliation. And so that makes a compromise harder, because every practical concession has to be wrapped up in some sort of language of strength or, you know, some sort of performative action of strength. And so that's essentially risking, you know, what both sides understand a deal needs to entail. And that's why we're in a very tricky zone where, you know, we feel hopeful one day and we're going to be concerned the next day. And again, because there's so much public posturing for domestic audiences.
2: How difficult is it to, I guess, work out what the president is really thinking when it comes to Iran?

0: Again, I think for him right now, it seems like a lot more of public posturing and domestic, sort of what the U.S. domestic audience will engage with. We have to bear in mind, we are now in sort of what's considered the summer months in the United States. Families are going on holiday. The gas prices are extremely high. Inflation prices are extremely high in terms of buying groceries. So he needs to focus on his domestic audience. A lot of what's happening, it's the secondary, tertiary impacts of the Hormuz being closed for so long. And again, the United States spending so much money on this war in Iran, and the Americans not necessarily feeling it in a positive way on their pocket. Books. And we're, of course, in the middle of, sort of the uptake in terms of midterm elections. So the president, to be quite frank, I think is very focused on his domestic audience and wants to sort of find a way to wrap up this war, but in a way that makes him have a sort of victory type language, because, again, that will be very important for his domestic audience.
1: If the midterms are a sort of looming 5 months away pressure point for President Trump, what's the state of the Iranian economy and what level of pressure is it putting on the IRGC?
0: Again, the Iranian regime equally is having to engage with its own domestic audience and its own hardliners as well. The public mood inside Iran right now is awful, right? The Iranian people are fearful. The economic strain is incredible. You know, internet access has only partially returned after an 88-day blackout. Inflation continues to remain severe. Again, we forget that the protests in December, January began because people couldn't buy meat at the market, couldn't buy bread at the market, and the situation has continued to worsen. And then you have sort of the Iranian people themselves just tired. They need, there's a plea for sanctions relief so that they can, again, be able to have a purchasing power. They don't necessarily support the regime, but the regime, on the other hand, is also trying to show resilience. They also need to be able to explain to their own public that this, what they endured was not necessarily capitulation or humiliation in terms of reaching a deal with the Americans. And so right now, sort of the focus again is back on the economics, back on just trying to be at peace. You know, when, as you can imagine, when inflation is high, when people have lost their jobs, they're not able to buy basic goods at the supermarket, poverty increases, stealing and theft increases. So people are fearful. It's not just theft happening in more posh environments within, the capital, for example. It's happening all across the capital. So fear is quite high right now.
2: Points that you're making, really important points, and really outlaying, I think, how the American people are feeling and how it may, impact the war as well. Thank you so much for your time today.
0: Thanks for having me.
1: Time for a quick look at the weather next.
3: You're looking happy.
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1: The heat is building again today, although we're not quite set to beat Tuesday's record high. After today, though, temperatures will slowly start to ease back. For now, it's a warm and mostly fine start for many of us, although Northern England has a few thunderstorms. They'll ease and clear through the morning, leaving most places dry with plenty of sunshine. Some misty low cloud and drizzle will affect parts of Ireland and southwest Britain, especially around Irish sea coasts. Northern and eastern parts look warmer than yesterday.
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1: Welcome back. Let's take you to Lebanon now, where paramedics are increasingly coming under attack by Israel. More than 20 have been killed since last month, despite, of course, a ceasefire supposedly being in place.
2: Our special correspondent Alex Crawford travelled to Mabatia in southern Lebanon to see how those vital workers are dealing with the constant threat, a warning that some viewers may find her report distressing.
17: The life of a paramedic in Lebanon is full of danger right now. The first responders don body armour and helmets to enter the war zone that's outside. There have been multiple strikes in Nabatea for days now. It's one of two major southern cities which the Israeli military is forcibly emptying. The Israeli military insists it's rooting out Hezbollah. To many Lebanese, it feels like collective punishment. The first responders know a few hundred people still remain in Nabatea. But they also know by turning up here to rescue the wounded puts themselves at risk. More than 20 medics have been killed during what's meant to be a truce. The Lebanese health ministry says they're being deliberately killed. The paramedics now wear GoPros to every call to counter Israeli claims that ambulances are being used to ferry Hezbollah fighters or weapons. What you're about to see will be upsetting to some and shows graphic injuries. There seem to be at least four people badly wounded. The first spotted is trapped under branches. A second is lying face down with critical head injuries, but appears to be conscious and moaning for help. They get him on a stretcher, and between them inch the casualty over the twisted debris. This is a scene being repeated all across the south, and it's the rescuers who are the crucial link to any medical care nearby.
2: Well, Alex joins us now from Beirut. Alex, you spent a lot of time now reporting in this conflict zone. What is the reality you're discovering on the ground?
16: Well, the reality is that much of the south of Lebanon is devastated by Israeli airstrikes and drone strikes. There are huge swathes of the south which are uninhabitable. You cannot recognize them. And the situation has got a whole lot worse over this past few days, with the Israeli Prime Minister declaring and ordering the Israeli military to increase its attacks in South Lebanon. And over the past few days, we've seen not only forced evacuation orders for two of the big major cities, Nabatieh, where we were with the ambulance crews, but also Tyre, the capital of the south, being forced to evacuate. The large population areas, and then even further, more extreme orders from those. The entirety of the south of Lebanon, right up to the Zarani River, has been told to leave their homes, or they face dying or being injured, because the Israeli military has declared the whole of this area, which is about 14-15% of the country of Lebanon, has been declared a combat zone. I don't know whether you can hear it, Sophie, but there's a Israeli drone circling us right now here in Beirut. Now, the Lebanese authorities and the Lebanese government say that that is an infringement of their territorial sovereignty, that shouldn't be happening. And remember, there was an agreed truce which came into place on April the 17th. It's been extended up until July, but the reality on the ground is that on a daily basis, people are dying. They had the highest number of people dying just a couple of days ago, more than 30 in one day. There have been bomb strikes this morning, a whole string of airstrikes in Tyre and Nabatieh. And for the people of Lebanon, particularly in the south, it's a terrifying situation.
1: Alex, where does the government in Lebanon stand at the moment in terms of what scale of pushback they're offering to Israel and, of course, the US and the West?
16: Well, the Lebanese government, primarily the whole peace talks and the historic first time direct meetings with Israel, known in this country as the enemy to many people, was pushed by the Lebanese Prime Minister and the Lebanese President. They have been engaged in a round of talks to try to bring an end to this. Hezbollah, the military group which Israel is trying to stop firing and using drones into North Israel, has not been included in those talks. And that is the nub of the problem. Hezbollah is funded and supported by Iran. The negotiators in Tehran want to link this all with a US-Iran-Israel peace deal. And if you remember, in April, they wouldn't go ahead with any deal with America or Israel unless there was an agreed ceasefire in Lebanon. But the ceasefire has not been in operation almost from day one. And certainly on the ground, there are people dying on a daily basis. But also, Israel has failed to achieve its strategic position. So the Lebanese government is very much being criticized for not being able to stop these daily bombings. And it's a pretty horrendous situation for those on the ground.
1: Alex, great stuff. Thanks so much for that. And well worth seeing Alex's full reporting by scanning the QR code or going online. We're going to take a quick break. We'll be back with lots more on the other side of this.
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20: Let's bring you some breaking news.
18: Being a Sky News presenter. 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
18: 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The battle for number 10. Sky News has been given exclusive access.
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0: Good morning. It is 9 o'clock and welcome to Mornings with Ridge and Frost.
1: With Sophie and Wilf, a very good morning from me as well.
0: A warning, the UK is at risk of a lost generation unless the government gets a grip on youth unemployment.
1: Strikes and counter-strikes. Iran and America launch fresh attacks amid conflicting reports of a possible deal.
0: Britain's drug driving crisis will confront the offenders behind the wheel and look at why the numbers are so high.
1: Also today, we're speaking to the former England and Arsenal goalkeeper David Seaman ahead of Arsenal's Champions League title decider this weekend.
0: And I'm excited for this one, acting royalty. Dame Kristen Scott-Thomas steps behind the camera. She'll join us in the studio to discuss her directorial debut.
1: An action-packed hour ahead. We begin with the alarming warning of the state of play for young people after a major review has looked at youth unemployment and found getting on the career ladder is now simply out of reach for many. It's a report by the Labour grandee, former Health Secretary Alan Milburn, looking at so-called NEETs, that's people who are not in education, employment or training, and found that one in six of those young people will be on benefits by 2030.
0: So Alan Milburn talks about a lost generation, struggling with anxiety and a shameful system where we spend more on benefits than on helping people get a job. And he highlights things like the explosion of mobile phones leading to mental health issues, school exclusions, and also the threat of AI in the future too. There's lots of stats in here, so I just want to walk you through some of them as well, because it is worth pausing and lingering on some of them. So this is the first one, the headline one. One in eight people aged between 16 and 24 in the UK are currently not in education, employment or training. But 84% of them want to be, right? So that is a crucial part of the jigsaw. That could rise to one in six young people in the next 5 years, 125 million people if we don't do anything about it. And it's an ingrained problem. So look at this. Six in 10 of these NEETs, the economically inactive young people, have never had a job. That is up from 4 in 10 back in 2005. Let's hear from some of those young people who spoke to our correspondent Phoebe Southworth.
2: I've got at least probably about two friends who got jobs out of 20 or 30.
3: It's mad, isn't it?
2: Yeah, I know, man. And that's only because they've got it from family, because their dad works with them or something, you know what I mean? I can apply for Universal Credit, but I've already done it, but I don't want to stay in that for even longer than 2-3 months. I want to find a job ASAP, you know what I mean? I don't want to be on the dole. At this point, I might as well go into the army, you know what I mean? Because that's the only thing that's on these job application websites, because you don't need any experience.
4: The job market is just horrible. It's shocking. Like, on Indeed, all you see, people make TikToks about it, joking about it all the time on my For You page. It's care, army, or you could be a retail manager, but you haven't got the experience, so you can't apply for those jobs. There's no jobs you can apply for.
5: Some of my friends, they didn't go to college. They left after school, stopped learning, and now they can't really find a job because of that. And obviously now their life, you know, they might resort to something illegal, something that's not good for them.
6: With school, I got kicked out at 14 because of, like, truancy and behaviour problems. I don't like being in the house, so, like, I wouldn't want to do the benefits thing. I'd rather try and find a job and, like, get to doing stuff.
0: Well, let's bring in our political correspondent, Lucy McDade. I'll be honest, I'm just so depressed, frankly, when I listen to those young people about how hard it is for people who are desperate to get their first step onto the ladder and just not being able to.
3: Yeah, and it feels, in terms of kind of political news at the moment, we're just being overloaded by these stories about how hard it is for younger generations, whether we're talking about graduates, student loans getting on the housing ladder, the birth rate going down, and, you know, we wonder why, and then talking about people, young people who aren't in education or employment or training. It's just, it is depressing. It's bleak. And this really lays bare, this report from Alan Milburn, a former health secretary, lays bare the reality. And the government is trying to address this. You know, the government hasn't, it's not like the government hasn't acknowledged that this is a big problem. But what he is saying is that they need to go much, much further, because this is massive. And let's just hear what he said, because he said to you earlier, this isn't just a concern now. We're talking about a widespread fear. Let's just listen.
7: This is the most visceral issue that I've known in 40 years in politics or public policy. I was going to say there's a concern. It's actually a fear, I think, in society now, amongst parents and grandparents, about the future of their kids, about their ability to get a job, a home, a decent career, a good future. And that's about AI, mental health, the after effects of the pandemic, all of this lack of opportunity in society. The social contract is built on a very, very simple basis, which is you put in effort, you get a reward. Each generation should do better than the previous generation. That's a contract that's been broken. And our job of this generation, we've got to fix it.
1: There was so much in it, Lucy, including in the conversation. Maybe we break it into to two parts. And the first part being the extent to which, yes, this has evolved over a decade and it's multiple different governments are responsible, but whether there are short-term policies that have made the situation worse, which she did say was the case.
3: Yeah, he said that governments have known about this for a very long time, but did kind of suggest that it's being made much more difficult for businesses to hire young people. And so you look at some of the decisions that have been made by the government, and yes, this is a government that came into office, was financially very challenged, and said it had to make difficult decisions. But, the minimum wage has gone up, but at the same time, employers' national insurance contributions have gone up. And we've heard plenty of times on this programme, businesses saying it is increasingly difficult to hire young people. So you've got that element of it, but also he speaks about the rise of social media and how this is creating a generation of people that have a number of really genuine challenges. This isn't a group of young people that are faking it, as we often hear this criticism that of laziness, faking it, kind of just staying in their bedrooms. Actually, they're finding this new world, this new digital age, really, really difficult.
0: Yeah, it was pretty clear, I thought, that he thinks there should be a ban. Under 16s.
3: Yeah, he said it was all the evidence is pointing in one direction. He's now not the only kind of credible person saying this. The government said on that we'll get a decision within weeks. It's becoming very difficult to see how they can justify not listening to all of the advice.
1: Really great stuff, Lucy, as always.
3: Thank you
1: so much.
0: Thanks, Lucy. To Iran, there have been some pretty dramatic developments overnight with both America and Iran launching strikes on each other.
1: Iran say they've targeted a US airbase in response to an American attack on a military target. Let's go straight to Sally in Dubai for us. Sally, clearly those great hopes that once again were elevated towards a more lasting peace deal and the reopening of the Strait of Hormuz that we had earlier in this week are once again seeming unfounded.
8: Yeah, I think there's always a great amount of scepticism in this region, Wilf, whenever we hear the US administration talking up how well diplomatic talks are going, because the reality on the ground can feel very different, as we've seen twice now this week. In a matter of days, the US and Iran have exchanged fire once again in the early hours of this morning. Before dawn, there were reports via Reuters from a US official that was speaking to Reuters, reporting that a military site was targeted by US strikes in the south of the country for a second time this week because it was posing a threat to US forces and commercial shipping in the Strait of Hormuz. And then very shortly after that, Kuwait reported incoming fire that their air defenses were intercepting missiles and drones fired at the country. And I heard from a source who said that they heard loud blasts around Kuwait International Airport around 5:45 this morning. And Iran said, that they responded targeting a US airbase because of these strikes by America on Iran. They said that it was the strikes on this morning were targeting Bandar Abbas, which is a port city in the south of the country on the Strait of Hormuz. And we've heard more threats from Iran again that any of these actions by the US will not go unanswered. It's become quite a familiar sequence of events now. But all of this, of course, is happening while the two sides are wrangling over the detail of a possible deal to end this war. And it doesn't sound like it's going as well as perhaps the US administration would like to portray to the rest of the world. Certainly Iran published a report and reported on state media last night that they had reached some sort of draft agreement with the US over a memorandum of understanding in terms of the points that they would agree on to end this war, which would include the US withdrawing its forces from around Iran and lifting the US naval blockade on Iranian ports. Well, the US came out very quickly and rubbished those claims, calling them complete fabrication. But at the same time, Donald Trump, following his cabinet meeting, said that Iran was desperate for a deal and that they might just have to finish the job if Iran didn't agree to one. So we're still hearing all sorts of mixed messaging. It does feel like all options are still on the table, threats from both sides trying to control the narrative when it comes to just how well these negotiations are going. And at the same time, these regular clashes militarily, which is making this region extremely nervous because, of course, the ceasefire is so fragile. And there is a lot of concern that the diplomacy won't progress as quickly as the US administration hopes. I think there's low confidence in this region that we're going to see some sort of deal anytime soon. That said, diplomacy is still alive, and that's important. But I think there is a lot of concern here in this region that we are going to see months of this very controlled tension that could just rumble on, causing damage to Gulf economies, but also leaving them very vulnerable to the sort of retaliatory attacks from Iran that Kuwait has seen this morning.
1: Sally, as always, thanks so much for that. Unsurprisingly, oil prices up again a bit this morning, up 2.5%, $96.50 for Brent crude.
0: Now, the ousted chair of BP has released a pretty extraordinary response to his removal from the company over claims relating to his conduct.
1: Albert Manifold pushed back on allegations of bullying inside BP, saying he does not accept lies told about him. Here's Mark Kleiman, our city editor, with more.
9: You see this sort of thing from a chairman of a big public company in Britain very, very rarely. And what Albert Manifold is saying here is that he was recruited with a particular job in mind, which was to shake up BP. BP is in a very difficult position strategically at the moment, to the extent that last year there was lots of speculation that its big rival Shell was going to mount a takeover bid for it. So it's become pretty clear over the last 9 months since Albert Manifold came in, fired the chief executive of BP, Murray Auchincloss, and replaced him with the first female CEO in BP's history, Meg O'Neill, that he wants to deliver change rapidly. Now, that has clearly come at a cost to the niceties of that we often hear about in British boardrooms. And in fact, in the statement that Albert Manifold has issued today, he addresses that. He talks about the fact that when he saw unnecessary or excessive spending inside BP, he called it out. He had no interest, he says, in having a dedicated chauffeur-driven limousine at my beck and call on the occasions I was in London. I had no interest in taking private aviation, nor in availing myself of corporate tickets for sporting events. What's interesting about this is that it sets the stage, I think, for quite a messy legal battle between Mr. Manifold and the company at a time when it really can't afford it. Now, in his longer statement, Wilf, Albert Manifold has said is that he does not accept lies which are being told about me, nor that anyone should be allowed to hide behind anonymity when commenting on my time at BP. Is it possible that in my determination to drive change on costs, performance, the balance sheet and shareholder communications, I pushed hard and challenged people directly? Yes, it is. But there is a considerable distance between driving an organisation with urgency and the characterisation of my conduct that is now being put about. And I think, for context, the last couple of days have seen a lot of anonymous sources, including some company insiders who have spoken to me, talking about Mr. Manifold's behaviour during his short stint at the company, allegations that he was belittling executives, both junior and senior, that he was aggressive, that he had a volcanic temper, that he was trying to micromanage the chief executive that he himself had recruited. And as I say, this could be dismissed as just another kind of boardroom ruction that we see from time to time in the at the top level of British businesses. But this is a company which matters. It is vulnerable at the moment. Yes, its profits have been buoyed by the soaring oil prices in the wake of the Iran war. But this is a company whose future matters to the country, and the prolonging of the psychodrama that we've seen at BP so many times in recent years is certainly not in the company's interests, nor in its shareholders, and arguably not in Britain's either.
1: Mark Kleiman there with all the details there on the ousted BP chairman's pushback.
0: Now, look, this is a bigger issue than many perhaps realise, but more people are arrested for driving under the influence of drugs and alcohol.
1: There are both more arrests and more repeat offenders, with drug drivers almost five times as likely to get behind the wheel again while under the influence.
0: Greg Mylan's been taking a look at why the problem is so bad.
10: We've been confronting Britain's drug drivers.
11: The kids in the car.
12: Come on, Millie, stay away from me, lad.
13: Yeah, it's bang to rights. I've been smoking it. I smoke it fairly regular, to be truthful.
10: The impact of drug driving can be dramatic, and it's getting worse.
14: So at this moment in time, you're under arrest, all right, for a positive drug wipe.
15: I'd say it's bigger than drink driving nowadays.
10: Look at what this car, driven by someone on cocaine, unleashed. We've spoken to that driver.
16: Look at me. It could have been so much worse. It could have been like 20 fatalities.
10: I've reported on the fatal consequences of drug driving. But for all the police action, it's still taking months to get them off the roads.
15: There is a frustration because they're probably committing that offence over and over, realistically.
10: Other countries do get drug drivers off the road right away. So who are they? Who are Britain's drug drivers?
1: You can see the full report, well worth doing so. Scan the QR code on the screen now.
0: We just want to bring you some pictures from the French Open this week, which I think you could say were not your typical pictures that we get from tennis championships. So this is Naomi Osaka, one of the most successful female tennis players. But this is the outfit she wore when walking out onto the court. The ceremonial black skirt, sleeveless beaded bodice. She took off most of it, obviously, to play the game. But apparently it was a reflection of the Eiffel Tower.
1: And the four-time Grand Slam champion has faced some criticism about this from her opponent, Laura Siegemund, for the fact that it took a long time to then start the game because of this.
0: Yeah, so it's interesting that her opponent, who lost, by the way, wasn't criticising the dress. She was like, she can wear what she wants, but she was saying she actually took quite a long time to have to get changed out of the long bit of the skirt and made the point that normally they like, you know, every second counts on a tennis court. You're only allowed a certain amount of time for a water break or whatever. And her criticism was that the kind of bigger players have different rules to the rest of everyone else.
1: Albeit, I mean, look, I haven't seen it, so I don't know exactly the details, but presumably it's before the... It's not like she puts this back on in between. So
0: no.
1: Before the start, it's a bit of a rich criticism, isn't it? I mean, she doesn't put it back on in between.
0: No, she doesn't.
1: No.
0: I think it's and also I kind of love the fact that she's expressing herself walking out. But I think, I guess, if you were, I don't know, spending too long before starting the match because you were drinking your water bottle and you get penalised for that, the same rules should apply.
1: Yeah. Again, it's before the start, though. I mean, everyone can delay this. That doesn't change the outcome of the game, does it, if you start 5 minutes later? But anyway.
0: Yeah, you wouldn't get it at Wimbledon.
1: The criticism also would have been more punchy if she'd won.
0: Yeah, fair.
1: There we go. We're going to take a quick break. When we come back, we'll talk to the Conservatives, the Shadow Work and Pensions Secretary, in response to Alan Milburn's, of course, high-profile findings this morning.
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21: What more do you need?
0: Well, we're talking this morning about what I think is fair to say is a crisis for a generation. The number of young people who are not in education, who are not in work, who are not in any training, and this fear that it is going to get worse because of pressures on the jobs market. A lot of this is because people are trying to get jobs, they can't get on the ladder. And it also has a big impact, of course, on the benefits bill as well, on the welfare bill. With that in mind, we can talk now to Helen Whateley, the Shadow Work and Pension Secretary, who joins us now. Great to have you with us. It's quite a thoughtful report by Alan Milburn. I don't know what your view is on it.
21: Well, it's a very serious situation. On the one hand, the numbers of almost a million young people not in education, employment and training, and that number set to go up. So this is a really serious situation. And I talk to young people up and down the country, of course, and from those conversations, it's so hard as a young person to get a job at the moment. Young people applying for hundreds of jobs, getting hundreds of rejections, or in fact, silence. So it's really tough time out there for young people. The report, I mean, it's a good thing to have this report. It brings together lots of data, lots of information about the problem, really shining a light on how serious the situation is. I'd say there's a problem, though, which is the report contains no solutions, no actual proposals.
0: But that's coming next, though, isn't it, I think?
21: Yes, Anne Milburn has said that's coming, so yes. However, we have a government that's already been there for almost 2 years, and rather than doing anything about this, actually the problem has only got worse under them. And then further down the track, they're saying that, no, we'll get this report with some proposals and then will the government actually implement it or not? Who knows? So the problem is, this is happening here and now. We're getting thousands of young people stuck on benefits rather than in work, and a government that has only made the situation worse. I think that's unfair on a whole generation of young people.
0: I absolutely agree with you about the seriousness of the situation facing young people. Right, I think it's completely right to say that. At the same time, though, you know, some of these issues are pretty big, quite big things to grapple with. How is AI going to impact the jobs market, for example? What kind of education is best preparing our children for the future world of work? How is technology impacting mental health when it comes to claims? We shouldn't just rush to, like, sticking plaster solutions. Is it not right to actually think about these things in a little bit more seriously?
21: So these are serious questions, and I don't suggest for a moment there are easy answers. I mean, I see the work when you're in opposition is to do the hard work on what are the problems now and what are the problems that you can foresee coming down the track so that when you get elected into government, you've got a plan. Now, one of my criticisms of Keir Starmer is that he turned up in government without a plan. You could foresee these problems coming up already, you know, back when they were in opposition, but they turned up to the extent they had a plan. It was actually things that made the situation worse, like their jobs tax, like the Employment Rights Bill. This has made it harder for young people to get jobs. So yes, the problem is complex. You need to look at education, look at welfare reform. Though actually, first and foremost, what young people most want is jobs, and the government should be backing businesses here and now to provide jobs.
0: Can we talk about welfare in particular? Because I think this is a really interesting issue. So first up, you are talking about removing what you're calling low-level mental health claims off the sickness benefits bill. So you're not going to get benefits for certain issues. What kind of thing are you talking about?
21: So, yes, we are saying that we would stop giving people benefits for the lower level. This is sickness benefits for the lower level mental health conditions. So you've got things like anxiety, mild depression, or the on the spectrum of neurodiversity, ADHD.
0: How do you define whether anxiety is a low-level mental health condition?
21: Well, there are clinical definitions between serious mental illness and lower level mental health.
0: So what is the clinical definition for anxiety then that would mean you wouldn't have it anymore?
21: So there's different clinical classification. You should probably get a psychiatrist in to talk about that.
0: This is not a psychiatrist. Yeah. You were saying you want to take anxiety claimants, take the money away, benefits away if you have anxiety. You need to be able to tell me what that definition is.
21: So there is. And so if you look at the reasons for why people are getting personal...
0: No,
21: I'm not saying that.
0: Okay, so
21: If you look at the reasons why people are receiving PIP... Anxiety is one of the reasons. Definition.
0: So any anxiety claimant, you wouldn't get benefits for. Is that the rule?
21: So we're saying that anxiety would not be a reason to get the personal independence payment. And go into this at one more level.
0: Just to go back to the initial question, anxiety, you said, was a low-level condition. Mm-hmm. But I guess I'm putting it to you that some forms of anxiety may not be a low-level condition, right?
21: The design of PIP, the Personal Independence Payment System, which was decades ago, was intended to support people with the extra costs of the health condition that they're living with. And clearly there are health conditions that have extra costs. For instance, people might have extra energy costs if they've got equipment that they need to cope with their health condition, extra costs if they're struggling to get around, mobility costs, for instance. This doesn't apply in the same way for lower level mental health conditions. So this is one part of the system that needs to be reformed. The other thing that's significant, and clinicians will say, don't just take my word for this, and we work with the Centre for Social Justice on this policy last year, is that people with those kind of lower level mental health conditions and neurodiversity are usually better off in work. The worst thing you can do is be sat at home rather than going out to work. So we're saying instead of giving people handouts and cash, people should be supported to go into work and be supported to cope with their mental health struggles. That is a much better answer to this problem.
0: Just finally, we spoke to Alan Milburn earlier, who was saying that the anxiety and the mental health issues that this younger generation feel is a real thing. Mm-hmm. And he was saying part of it is because of the use of technology and scrolling on phones and social media. And it was pretty clear to me that he thought there should be a ban in the future. Do you accept that actually there is a real issue, a genuine issue, they're not making it up, Alan Milburn would say, with young people when it comes to mental health?
21: I think there are genuine challenges for young people with their mental health. And one factor in this is, of course, the pandemic, where you had a generation that stayed at home and were homeschooling as opposed to socialising, being out and about with their classmates or out in person in university. Also, they missed out on opportunities to get work experience or to get part-time work. So they've had much less exposure to the world of work. So, yes, this generation does really need to be supported to get out and work. They really need the jobs to be there for them, not be signposted onto benefits.
0: Okay, thank you very much. Always good to have you on the programme, Helen. Wait, you're there for the Conservatives.
1: We are going to take a quick break. 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
1: Welcome back. BAFTA-winning actress Dame Kristin Scott Thomas has stepped behind the camera for the first time, making her directorial debut in the semi-biographical film My Mother's Wedding. Let's take a look.
22: What has happened to our mother? Why on earth would she choose him?
23: There you go again. Tell me, Victoria Frost, of your numerous successful marriages.
22: I have never pretended to be anything but myself.
23: As a famous actress.
24: This is my wedding.
22: Pull yourselves together.
25: I brought you up to be women, not just daughters.
24: Your fathers gave their lives for their country, but they were not the perfect men you imagine.
1: That was just a small taste of it, and I'm thrilled to say that Dame Kristin joins me now. A very good morning, and welcome to Sky News.
26: Thank you very much.
1: I saw the film last night at the great event you held, and I adored it. It was uproariously funny, great fun throughout, but also deeply moving. I hadn't realised there was that level of depth behind it. And I would say sort of profound about grief and processing grief. Set up for us the context, because it's not your life story, but there is a lot that you draw from your own life
26: Absolutely.
1: Story.
26: Absolutely. So this is the story of three women who return to their family home, their childhood home, for their mother's third wedding. Now, they're all romantically disastrous and searching for the great love, etc. And she is deliriously happy, and their noses are slightly out of joint. And then we discover why, and that's where the autobiographical element comes in, because one of the daughters, the one played by Scarlett Johansson, the eldest daughter, is haunted by memories of her father and her stepfather, her mother's first two husbands, who were both killed on duty when they were in the Navy. And that is my story. So I lend my story to sort of give a seed to the rest of the what happens.
1: Because I was not aware of this until preparing for this in the last few weeks, but you lost your father at five.
26: I lost my father at 5, and my mother married another pilot, and he was sadly killed when I was 11.
1: And both Royal Navy pilots.
26: Yes.
1: And
26: on exercise. No, it wasn't a war or anything. It was just accidents.
1: Still, of course, in service. And one of the things I thought was so amazing about the film and processing that, the character you now play, the matriarch of the family, as opposed to one of the children that your life is closer to, is very clear about the challenges of getting through grief, but also not being imprisoned by it.
26: Not being imprisoned by it, not letting it become who you are. It's part of who you are, it's part of your makeup. But I think it's important to be able to sort of wade through that and look at it properly and not just hide it away in a cupboard, and especially not hide it the way Catherine, Scully, Hansen's character, the way Catherine keeps it to herself and sort of polishes it and looks over it and keeps it like some sort of treasure, her memories that she has with her father, which are, of course, very, very precious. But there's no need to kind of obsess about them and build your life around them.
1: And you sprinkle in, as I said at the top, just great humour and comedy throughout it. And what amazing cast you pulled together to play this and embody a very British sort of families coming together, fighting a lot, but loving a lot.
26: There's weddings for you.
1: Yeah.
26: That's what happens. No, I was very, very fortunate to have Scarlett Johansson jump on board, and then everything sort of fell into place. And of course, Scarlett, I've played Scarlett's mother 3 times now, and she said, you know, well, we've got to do it a 3rd time. I'm coming. That was all very sort of lucky and happy, and I was very, very glad about that because she's an amazing actress.
1: And
26: Sienna Miller, of course. Actually, to be truthful, I'd written that part for Sienna Miller because I thought she would just nail it, and she does. And then there's a wonderful actress called Emily Beecham, who's less well-known than the others, but surely should be. And she's just a beautiful, beautiful actress. And, of course, Frida Pinto.
1: Yeah, and they all are brilliant in it. And as you alluded to, you know, you wrote this.
26: Yes.
1: Talk about family affairs. You wrote it with your husband
26: yes.
1: as well. And then directed, which last night ahead of the screening, you were talking about, which I thought was so interesting, the difference. You know, we all think of you of a queen of your industry, as you so rightly are, but you're apprehensive about the directorial aspect and having to be so much more forceful with your friends and colleagues who you're usually alongside and said you're bossing them around.
26: I think my brothers and sisters would disagree with you. So much more forceful. It was a huge challenge, and I think the only way to really grow as a person and as a professional is to be challenged and to try different things and to learn by your mistakes and to learn by watching other people and to learn, you know, and to have the opportunity to do that. I mean, I was incredibly lucky to be able to do that.
1: Are there directors you were most inspired by?

0: I very much hope so. I'm planning to. I've got something in the works at the moment. And yes, I'm definitely going back on stage. And that's where I kind of re-energize, where I'm nourished, where I kind of get the energy, despite it being the most exhausting thing in the world. Being on stage is something that really, really I find absolutely inspiring and gives me the strength to go back and do other things.
1: We here at Sky News often try and hit some other more serious topics.
0: Apparently.
1: And I wanted, you know, not many people know this, you know, a damehood here and a Légion d'honneur in France, where you've spent a lot of years, decades living in Paris. You're an enormous star of French stage and screen, as much as you are here. And I just wondered, with the last week or so, with Labour leadership perhaps happening, the debate over Europe rearing its head again, my question on this for you is almost whether you think France and the EU will have us back, and, yeah, and where the tensions are today, or are you optimistic?
0: Well, how can I put this? I was a Remainer, and then I was termed a Ramona, and now I'm just very cross. So that's all I can really say. I think none of us have come out well from this. Europe has suffered. We've suffered. I think, you know, I don't know what's going to happen.
1: Still much more that binds us together. You adore France as much as...
0: Well, of course I do. I mean, made it my home for 40-something years. I think it's really, really important to me. France is... I was recently there. It's just... It's part of me. It's half of me. It's sort of, it's like a parent.
1: Well, if we end up going back towards it, whoever's in government needs to sign you up as someone to help us negotiate reasonable terms and a warm, friendly environment. My final question for you, Kristin, and the scene at the end, I don't want to sort of spoil it for people, but it's shot on the Prince of Wales, the aircraft, yep, which I don't know how you got access to that.
0: Well, we were incredibly... I have a very, very good producer called Fanola Dwyer, who... just campaigned, and then I had a lot of help from people that I kind of managed to make telephone calls to because of my naval connections. So it was with enormous gratitude that we were able to get on there and shoot there for 3 days with these amazing people who were just so... It was just so moving to see these young faces and many more very senior faces. It was very privileged to have so many extraordinary, mm-hmm, important people on deck with us. But to see these young, optimistic, sort of almost innocent faces of these young people who are going into the armed forces, I have nothing but admiration for them. I mean, they are extraordinary.
1: Well, you jumped to where I was going to ask, which, you know, it's this fantastic scene, beautifully shot, and that's where I was going to kind of end, but you've kind of got there already. But you must, given your...
0: See,
1: you
0: know, I'm taking over. I'm being forceful.
1: I still have a follow-up question on it, though. Just that you must, you know, have the most enormous respect as we kind of pause. And last week, again, people talking about the prospect of war not being that far off with Russia for those people in our armed forces, given what...
0: Yeah, I mean,
1: I have
0: and lots and lots of other people in my family have been in the armed forces. Yeah, I mean, we owe them respect, we owe them budget, and we owe them thanks, you know, for doing what they're doing.
1: Yeah, we certainly do. Well, thank you to your fathers, to your other family members for their service. Thank you for a fantastic film. I really loved it. My mother's wedding is out tomorrow.
0: Friday.
1: What day is it today? It is Thursday.
0: Know.
1: Yeah, I'm right.
0: Is it tomorrow. Thursday? It's tomorrow.
1: It's out tomorrow. And thank you for joining us this morning. It's been a real
0: thank
1: pleasure.
0: Thank you. Thank you for having me.
1: Dame Kristin Scott-Thomas. We're going to have a quick look at the weather.
2: You're looking happy.
3: Well, the forecast looks good.
2: So you've sorted the travel insurance then?
4: All Clear Travel Insurance sponsors Sky News Weather.
5: The heat is building again today, although we're not quite set to beat Tuesday's record high. After today, though, temperatures will slowly start to ease back. And for now, it's a warm and mostly fine start for many of us, although northern England has got a few thunderstorms in store. They will ease and clear through the morning, though, leaving most places dry with plenty of sunshine. Some misty low cloud and drizzle will affect parts of Ireland and southwest Britain, especially around Irish Sea coasts. Northern and eastern parts, though, are keeping warmer than yesterday.
4: All Clear Travel Insurance proudly sponsors Sky News Weather.

0: Well, look, we've been talking about the number of young people not in education, employment or training all morning. And we've just got the new statistics for that crossing our desks now. And it's gone up, sadly. It's now at a post-pandemic high of 1.01 million. And that is in the 3 months from January to March. So another concerning rise.
1: Lucy's here to break down significance of these numbers for us.
2: Yeah, I mean, well, what have we been saying all morning? That this report by Alan Milburn is saying that the number is going to rise and it's going to keep rising unless we do something about it. So this morning, there's just further confirmation of that. More than a million. So just to put it in context, that's up by 55,000 since December at the end of last year. So quite a chunky amount. And interestingly, just coming through now, the first time it ever surpassed a million was, the last time was in 2013. So after the financial crash. So from 2008 to 2013, it was around this level. So, I mean, that kind of does put it into perspective, really, doesn't it? That this is a really, really serious situation, something the government needs to get hold of. Over a million now today, I think we can expect it, as Alan Milburn is saying, to just keep going up.
1: Lucy, great stuff. Thanks so much. We're going to take a quick break. Crystal Palace now with a European trophy in their hands. Aston Villa have one in their hands from last week. Can Arsenal make it a hat-trick of English European champions? We will ask England and Arsenal legend David Seaman next.
3: I bet right now.
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16: 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Two, when it's time, just say, "Play Hot Mics on TuneIn." And you're in for unfiltered takes, A-list guests, and the stories everyone else is too scared to touch.
0: Tell your story. Well, it's been a great night for Crystal Palace fans. The club won its first European trophy in the Conference League final. And now attention turns to another team's shot at European glory in the Champions League final on Saturday.
1: It does indeed. Arsenal, of course, up against PSG on Saturday. To talk about that and much more, the former England and Arsenal goalkeeping legend, David Seaman joins us. David, very good morning. Good
3: morning.
1: Great to have you with us. Let's kick off with Palace. This is a fantastic, fantastic moment for them.
3: It was. I watched it last night, and they looked in control as well. You know, when you you look at the chances they created, it could have been a lot more. But they've put the pressure right on Arsenal now, Villa and Palace winning. Now we've got to go and do our bit.
1: We absolutely do. I want to come to that in a second, but just first reflect on the feeling of Arsenal being major trophy winners again after it's been such a long wait.
3: It has. It's been a long, long time. You know, the biggest thing that's come through to me is that every Arsenal fan now has seen Arsenal win the Premier League. You know, and there's been people coming up to me that have been like 20, 21, 22. They'd never seen us win it. Mm-hmm. You know, and these were, you know, just couple of generations of fans there that have never seen it, but now it's happened.
0: We had a great interview with someone just outside the stadium who said that he hadn't even been fertilised when I was the last one. It's like summed it up, right?
3: Exactly, you know, and it's such a relief, you know, and it's a relief now, and even for the players, I think they'll use that now to go into this Champions League final.
1: So let's talk about what's going through their head now, because you've obviously been involved with a couple of massive double winning seasons. What is the mentality between the two? You know, you celebrate this massive moment, probably have a couple of nights out, or but you know, off, take your focus off the professional.
3: Yeah.
1: And now you've got to get back into that mindset.
3: Yeah. It won't take long. You know, we were fortunate that we could rest people for the Palace game, you know, because obviously we'd won it before then. So that was a bonus. But now they're in training. I know that they're in today. And, you know, so they'll be totally focused on the game on Saturday.
1: And just preview that for us. I mean, A, have we got a good chance? Have Arsenal got a good chance? And B, if they get over the line with this, is it the biggest achievement for a generation for Arsenal because it's the Champions League alongside the Premier League?
3: I'd say it's the best season ever because, you know, when you look at the Invincibles, you know, that was a fantastic season, but it was only one trophy. You know, to win the Premier League and the Champions League, the club have never won the Champions League, so there'll be history created. I would say it's the best season ever, if they do it.
0: Yeah, if. How confident are you? Because Wilf is a glass half full kind of guy.
3: I'm all right with that. Yeah, I'm glass half full. That's only 50-50 though, isn't it? So, yeah, it's going to be tough. We know PSG are a good team. You know, they've got some great players. But we do know that they've let goals in as well. So play our game. Don't play the occasion. Be defensively strong. Set piece again.
1: Yeah.
3: You know, so we'll see.
1: Oh, God, it doesn't matter how you do it.
3: I know. Whether it's 1-0 or 10-9, I don't care. It's about the result, not the performance.
1: And you're going out there to watch?
3: Yeah, I'm going to watch it. Yeah, me and Frankie are going out there, yeah. So that'll be fun.
1: And then flying back from Budapest quickly on Sunday because Soccer Aid's on Sunday.
3: Yeah, straight to Soccer Aid. I'm not playing anymore, but it's great. I'm going to Soccer Aid straight after this as well, you know, so we start training and it's great, you know, to see the amount of money that's been raised, like over £121 million, you know, for Soccer Aid and UNICEF. And it's been a journey. I was involved right from the beginning, so it's been a long time.
1: It's been fantastic, Soccer Aid. And that is, of course, on Sunday for people to watch as well. Then attention will turn to the World Cup. My question to kick this off for you is the pressure different as an England player going into these national tournaments? And how do you deal with it?
3: Yeah, the pressure is massively different because there's more scrutiny. There's definitely more pressure because you play for your country now. You know, then there's like playing in friendlies for your country, which is quite pressurised, but then there's playing in World Cup qualifiers and then playing in a World Cup, you know, and that's what we're doing. But we're now going into these tournaments now as you know, not favourites, but good. A good chance of winning it.
0: Oh, stop. Not favourites. Can't say
3: no,
0: it.
3: I know,
0: I'm too.
3: There's a few other good teams.
1: but talk us through whether we put too much pressure on. You know, A, they only come around every 4 years, so there's a sort of natural pressure that builds in that regard. But when you went into the four major tournaments, the two World Cups that you played in, do you think that the odds were stacked against us as a country because of the sort of expectation? I mean, we talk about taking 22 years for Arsenal. I mean, it's been a long time for England.
3: It's been a long, long time. But, there's a lot of expectation. But now that expectation is born through the fact that we've got to finals, we've got to semi-finals. You know, we've been really close. You know, we were close as well, you know. Yeah. But we've been even closer now, you know. So at some stage, we are going to do it. And I want to be around for that party, mate. So I'll give you a call, yeah?
0: Definitely. I'm so fascinated as someone who's been there, right, who has represented England at these World Cups, for any kind of insight into what it's like in those camps. Because obviously we've heard from, you know, when Gareth Southgate was there, some of the things he tried to do, making people want to play from England, breaking down cliques, getting different teammates to talk to each other. What was it like for you when you were there?
3: It was, I think it was like a little bit of the start of the cliques, you know, because it was there was a lot of Arsenal players, there was a lot of Man United players, and then it was the others. But I was always aware and trying to make sure that I mixed with everybody, you know, and so that everybody else did. But what Gareth did was brilliant, you know, and everybody thinks that Thomas is going to step in and move it on another level. But the level that Gareth set is really high, you know, and we'll see. We'll see see what he does this summer, but he's already caused a few shocks with the squad already, hasn't he?
0: What do you make? I have to say, I was pretty surprised, I think it's fair to say, with some of the people who were left out. What would you
3: think? Yeah, I totally agree. You know, the experience that he's left out is alarming, I'd say. You know, when you look at some of the players that he's left, that are going to be left at home. But I'm sure he knows what he's doing.
0: Who do you mean in particular? Who were you alarmed?
3: Like Maguire, you know, Palmer, Foden, you know, Bowen. There's a lot. Trent. You know, Trent was a big one for me, you know, because of, you know, the standard that he's playing at Real Madrid, you know, to actually just leave him out, you know, because he's got a lot of other, and he's not just a full back, he could be a right-sided player or whatever, you know, he's a good set pieces.
0: Do you think he's taking into account, like, things like how people are in the dressing room, if you like?
3: Maybe.
0: Like, maybe attitude, stuff like that?
3: Yeah, he could be, but what's going on in the dressing room doesn't really bother me. It's what goes on the pitch. You know, that's where it's got to matter. You know, and that's where it counts.
1: I mean, there's obviously, if we think about the sort of first 11, not just the squad, so much focus on Harry Kane, Saka, Bellingham, a lot of the stars. What about Jordan Pickford? Is he you know, good enough to bring it home for us? How highly do you rate him?
3: He's shown that he's good enough. You know, his performances for England have been brilliant. You know, and for me, he doesn't get the credit he deserves. I don't know whether that's to do with his style, you know, because sometimes even I get nervous watching him. I'm sure he's in total control, but sometimes I'm not. But he does really well for it, and he's been doing it for Everton for the last few seasons as well. Yeah. So he's by far England's number one.
1: Finally, we've less than a minute left. What changed this season for Arsenal that England need as well?
3: Belief, I think. You know, the fact that we've been there, came second 3 years in a row. And then just to try and get that next level, you know, just the confidence levels, I think, you know. And Mikel is so meticulous about everything. I see him in the training ground and he does some good things.
1: David, it's been a pleasure, as always, to catch up and to see you. And, safe travels to Budapest and bring it back for us.
3: I hope so.
1: England and Arsenal legend David Seaman with us there. Real pleasure to catch up with him.
0: Still feeling confident?
1: Yeah.
0: Even more so, I guess.
1: Got to go and do it. Bring it home, lads.
17: I urge you not to look away. If Hamas hands the hostages over, they will end this conflict. The world has been watching.
18: Good to see you again.
19: How are you?
17: Did she say how he was?
20: The conditions are awful.
21: The jets were ordered to come back.
17: Historic day here today. How will you respond if India does launch airstrikes?
22: They'll be allowed to war.
23: But I'm just going to put some body armor on.
17: I'm Gelda Hakim.

0: You're watching Sky News Today. I'm Gareth Barlow. It's 10 o'clock and these are the headlines. Fears grow over UK youth unemployment. The number of 16 to 24-year-olds out of education, training or work rises over a million and could rise by another 25% in the next 5 years.
1: Well, they are stuck in a perfect storm, and if not careful, they're going to be a lost generation.
0: Yes, an Iran exchange fire overnight threatening a strained ceasefire amid ongoing negotiations to end the war. Southeast Water sets up water distribution centres in Kent, with thousands of properties in the county facing supply disruptions due to hot weather. Drug driving now outpaces drink driving in the UK. Sky News confronts the offenders behind the wheel. And Crystal Palace win their first ever European title as English clubs continue to dominate on the continent. Very good morning to you. We start with a rather bleak assessment that the UK is at risk of a lost generation as youth unemployment continues to climb. Figures published just this morning reveal there were an estimated 1,112,000 young people not in education, employment or training in the first 3 months of the year. And in the next hour, the former Health Secretary, Alan Milburn, will publish an independent review into those young people known as NEETs, which will warn that the number is set to rise by a further quarter in the next 5 years. That's unless urgent action is taken. Mr. Milburn's review has found that currently 1 in 8 people aged 16 to 24 in the UK are not in education, employment or training. That could rise to 1 in 6 in the next 5 years. That's around 1.25 million. He also points out a shortage of opportunities for young people, for example, with vacancies in the hospitality sector halving in the last 4 years.
1: Well, they are stuck in a perfect storm, and if not careful, they're going to be a lost generation. You know, if you go back 20 years, that number was 4 in 10. It's now risen to 6 in 10 of young people aged 16 to 24 who've never, ever been in work. So the problem used to be youth unemployment. If you go back down the ages, it's now not really youth unemployment. These young people, about 60% of them, are not looking for work. Mm. And if you're not looking for work and you're not in work by the time you're 24, honestly, by the time you're 34, 44, your life chances are really ruined. Every time an employer takes on a young person, it's always a risk because they're unproven. So the job of government is to minimise the risk, maximise the incentives. But we shouldn't kid ourselves. You know, the changes that I've described in the labour market, they haven't just happened in the last few years. Mm. They've been going on for, in some cases, decades. Apprenticeships is a good example. The number of apprenticeship starts amongst young people has fallen by a third in just 10 years. So there's issues, not just in the welfare system, but in the education system, the health system. And what we say, our core conclusion is the systems that are supposed to be helping young people from education into employment are no longer fit for purpose. They're not working. And in some cases, they're making the problem worse, not better.
0: Well, Sky's Phoebe Southworth has been finding out what young people in Dudley make of their prospects.
2: Almost a million young people in the UK are part of what is being called a lost generation. They're not in employment, education or training. So how has this happened? Well, we're here in Dudley, where many 16 to 24-year-olds find themselves in exactly that situation.
3: Alex grew up in care and left school at 16.
4: I've got at least probably about 2 friends who got jobs out of 20 or 30.
2: It's mad, isn't it?
4: Yeah, I know, man. And that's only because they've got it from family, because their dad works with them or something, you know what I mean? I can apply for Universal Credit, but I've already done it, but I don't want to stay in that for even longer than 2-3 months. I want to find a job ASAP, you know what I mean? I don't want to be on the dole. At this point, I might as well go into the army, you know what I mean? Because that's the only thing that's on these job application websites, because you don't need any experience.
3: Unless something is urgently done, the number of young people in this position is predicted to rise to 1 in 6 in the next 5 years. But the majority really want to work.
2: It's a catch-22. Young people are being told they don't have enough experience when they apply for jobs. But how will they get that experience if they can't get a job?
5: The job market is just horrible. It's shocking. Like, on Indeed, all you see, people make TikToks about it, joking about it all the time on my For You page. It's care, army, or you could be a retail manager, but you haven't got the experience, so you can't apply for those jobs. There's no jobs you can apply for.
3: Courtney went to 7 different schools within a few years because of her disruptive behaviour. She thinks she'd have kept studying and got a job if she'd had the right support.
5: just feel like the teachers are very out of touch with what the kids are going through nowadays. Like, it's really hard in this generation especially. By the time I was in year 11, I was going into school for an hour a week. So really, I knew there was no chance of me passing my GCSEs. I only sat two of mine.
3: And for some who do finish school, the struggle to find work can lead them down a path of crime to make money.
6: Some of my friends, they didn't go to college. They left after school, stopped learning. And now they can't really find a job because of that. And obviously now their life, you know, they might resort to something illegal or something that's not good for them, you know. So, it's, you know, that's how it goes.
3: Cycling in the park during school hours, 16-year-old Mason doesn't know where to start.
4: With school, I got kicked out at 14 because of, like, truancy and behaviour problems. I don't like being in the house, so, like, I wouldn't want to do the benefits thing. I'd rather try and find a job and, like, get to doing stuff.
2: A lot of the young people we've spoken to are smart and capable and articulate, but for one reason or another, they've fallen out of the system and no one has pulled them back in.
0: Let's bring in our political correspondent, Lucy McDade. And Lucy, we've got these dire warnings, we've got rising data, we've just heard there from despondent teenagers. How do you think the decision makers will respond to all of this?
7: Yeah, and ultimately, it's the decision makers that this report is targeted at. And we should say the government has acknowledged that this is a big issue. There have been a number of announcements in recent months targeted at trying to get more young people back into work. But something that Alan Milburn, a former Labour Health Secretary, in this report says is that kind of incremental change will no longer cut it. Real radical reform of a number of systems is needed. So not just education, but he says the state has failed young people for years. He's talking about the health service. He's talking about the labour market, jobs. There being no Saturday jobs anymore for young people to take. There are so many things to pull out of this report, I think. Ultimately, he says, we risk a lost generation of young people. I mean, talking about the jobs market, for example, and it's something that Phoebe picked up on in that report. According to the number of young people that were surveyed by Alan Milburn and his team, the overwhelming majority want to find work, but because of a number of challenges, they can't. And he's kind of alluding to a number of decisions that have been made by government as well. You know, you look at things that the Chancellor, Rachel Reeves, has done that have been criticised by businesses. So, for example, raising the minimum wage, something that was, of course, welcomed by young people, but something businesses say has made it harder for them to bring them on. But also raising employer national insurance, for example. Businesses say that it is very difficult for them now to take on more people. The Conservatives, obviously, criticising Labour in the wake of this report, saying that since coming into power, they've done a number of things to make things even more challenging. But what Alan Milburn says is that this has been an issue for a long time. We've known about it for a while, but nobody has done enough about it. Let's just hear, though, from the shadow minister in charge, because one of the things that they say they would do, along with making things better for businesses with tax cuts, they talk about reforming the welfare system and effectively taking people off certain benefits to try and get them into work.
8: I think there are genuine challenges for young people with their mental health. And one factor in this is, of course, the pandemic, where you had a generation that stayed at home and were, you know, homeschooling as opposed to socialising, being out and about with their classmates or out in person in university. Also, they missed out on opportunities to get work experience or to get part-time work. So they've had much less exposure to the world of work. So yes, this generation does really need to be supported to get out and work. They really need the jobs to be there for them, not be signposted onto benefits.
7: Well, the Conservatives pointing to the pandemic, the impact that that had. The big driving force, though, according to Alan Milburn, is the use of social media. We heard him talking at the weekend, calling this generation as a bedroom generation. But crucially, dismissing this idea that young people, 16 to 24-year-olds, are snowflakes, are weak, are lazy. He says these are really genuine issues that they're facing, that scrolling on their phones, being online, is not only affecting their concentration, their motivation, but also their mental health, anxiety, depression. mean, there are some really striking statistics in this report, but among them, you know, the overwhelming majority of young people not in work, it's because of their mental health. He says that these are issues that really need to be taken seriously. What Alan Milburn says is he believes the Prime Minister cares, but the question is what action he will take. And I think after this report, I mean, there is a final report with recommendations for the government to come further down the line, but there is a very clear sign now that the government really needs to take action.
0: Lucy, joining us live from Westminster. Good to see you. Thank you so much. There's more on this story on the Sky News app, on the Politics Hub blog, all the data there. Young people want to work. It says 84% of NEETs say they do want a job or training. Well, we're going to hear more from the Health Secretary, Alan Milburn, the former Health Secretary, who carried out that review at 11 o'clock this morning. We'll bring that to you live here on Sky News. Let's turn our attention to the war in Iran now. Both the US and Iran have launched strikes at each other overnight. The US initially struck a military site, while Tehran retaliated by targeting an American airbase, insisting that, quote, aggression will not go unanswered. Our correspondent Sally Lockwood's in Dubai. And Sally, this comes after all the talk over the weekend of some form of an agreement, and then Iranian state TV making some claims that a draft deal with the US had been drawn up, but then the two sides target each other.
9: Yeah, it's hard to keep up, isn't it? But certainly, I think the sense of optimism from the US administration, just how well these talks were going, that we were going to see some sort of agreement in the coming days, feel, you know, very optimistic when you look at the reality on the ground. This is a second exchange of fire between the US and Iran in a matter of days, the US targeting what they describe as a military site overnight, according to a US official who's spoken to Reuters. That was in a pre-dawn strike. And then shortly after that, Kuwait reported incoming fire, missiles and drones intercepted by their air defences. A source on the ground speaking to me said that they heard loud blasts near Kuwait International Airport at around 5:45 this morning. And Iran have confirmed that they targeted a US airbase today in response to what they say was a violation of the ceasefire and acts of aggression by the US. They didn't reveal exactly which US airbase they targeted. And the foreign ministry in Iran have now come out and condemned these attacks by the US and also expressed solidarity with Oman following US officials' threats. That's according to the foreign ministry spokesperson. And that follows comments by Donald Trump yesterday. You know, we're following the reports from both sides, very differing narratives in terms of how well the negotiations are going in terms of these diplomatic efforts. But there have been reports in recent days that Tehran is trying to persuade Oman to join them in charging tolls for commercial shipping to pass the Strait of Hormuz. And these comments by Donald Trump that they would blow up Oman if they didn't behave like everybody else have certainly caused a lot of, I would say, surprise, if not made people slightly uncomfortable in this region. The US has a decades-long relationship with Oman, when economically and also militarily. And it just goes to show that the erratic nature of what we're hearing in terms of how well these diplomatic efforts are going. Iranian state media reported yesterday that an unofficial framework for a memorandum of understanding had been drafted between both sides, which would include the US military withdrawing their troops from around Iran and lifting the US naval blockade on Iranian ports. Well, the White House came out very quickly and rubbished those claims, calling them complete fabrication. And then, you know, in the same breath, you've got Donald Trump saying, oh, but Iran is desperate for a deal. And if they don't, you know, agree to a deal, then, you know, all options essentially are still on the table. It's really hard to keep up. But it certainly feels like the US administration is trying to apply pressure on Iran to come to the table, to reach some sort of agreement to end this war. But Iran quite clearly are not going to make this easy for the US administration and for Donald Trump. And I think for this region, there's very low confidence that we're going to see a breakthrough anytime soon. That said, diplomacy is still alive. I think there's just a sense that we're going to see this period of controlled tension rumble on for many more months yet.
0: Sally, live in Dubai, really good to have you with us. Thank you so much. Breaking news being brought to us now by Kent Police, who say they were called to Swanscombe on Wednesday afternoon following the reports of concerns for a swimmer in a pond. Officers attended alongside the Fire and Rescue Service and the South East Coast Ambulance Service, and sadly, the body of a teenage boy was recovered from that water course and that body of water. The death not being treated as suspicious at this time, and a report being prepared for the coroner. So the sad death there of a teenager in Kent. More to come as we get it. It is just coming up to 10:15 on a Thursday morning. Gareth Barlow with you on Sky News. It's a story that you can also see on the Sky News app now. Driving under the influence of drugs is now more common than drink driving. There are more arrests for drug driving, and there's also more repeat offending. In fact, drug drivers are almost five times as likely to get behind the wheel while under the influence than drink drivers are. Greg Milam has more.
10: Meet Britain's drug drivers. That was in North Yorkshire, in Chester. A car hit a tractor and caused this.
11: The driver of the car that started all that tested positive for cocaine. And the police have told us that drug driving is now a bigger problem for them than drink driving.
12: Hello, mate, you OK? Right, yeah. Right, reason for the stop, mate, is this vehicle's been seen in suspicious circumstances a number of times, potential drug dealing or buying drugs, OK?
13: Yeah.
12: Due to that information, I do intend to search you under Section 23 of the Misuse of Drugs Act, OK, and conduct a roadside drug wipe on yourself. So it's 15:56 at this moment in time, you are under arrest, all right, for a positive drug wipe, so suspicion of drug driving.
11: So who are they, these drug drivers? We wanted to confront them about what they've done and why. This is Crewe Magistrate Court, and today alone, there are 10 people due in the dock for drug driving.
10: One of them, the court heard, had two young children in the car when he was stopped by police under the influence of cannabis.
14: I'm from Sky News. Do you mind me ask you a quick question? Can I ask you a quick question?
15: That won't be interviewed, mate.
14: You pleaded guilty, though?
15: That won't be interviewed, lad.
14: You had kids in the car.
15: Come on, mate. Stay away from me, lad.
10: He was given a suspended prison sentence and banned for 4 years. Others were equally reluctant to talk.
14: Can I just ask you why you do it?
16: I don't want to be found.
14: Just a simple question.
10: Some did talk to us anonymously. This woman admitted driving under the influence of cannabis and cocaine.
17: I can't walk very well, so how am I going to cope without a car? It's obviously my own fault. I've just lost my partner of 17 years. I suffer with my endometriosis as well as a hole in my spine, so I smoke in the weed for that. The cocaine was a one-off use. It was a one-off time.
11: And do you know what's striking about all the people we've seen here today? They failed their roadside test 4 months ago, but only now are they being banned.
18: We're doing the work to get them off the road now today, but then we've got 8 weeks, but potentially up to sort of 4 or 5 months before we can actually confirm their blood results. We can't take them off the road. Without that, there is a frustration because they're probably committing that offence over and over, realistically.
11: How bad is this problem? Well, we've seen figures from a month-long nationwide police campaign targeting drink and drug driving. What do they show? Well, on drink driving, more than 52,000 breath tests were carried out during that month. The number of those who tested positive, 11%. But on drug driving, 8,000 people were tested during that month. The number of those who tested positive, 52%. More than half of them tested positive.
10: Well, remember that driver who hit the tractor and brought two houses down on April Fool's Day? What about him? This is Matthew. He pleaded guilty to drug and dangerous driving.
19: You know, I did do wrong, so... Where the tractor went through, another hour later, there's an actual bus where school kids actually queue up. So it could have been like 20 fatalities. And how would you ever live with that? You wouldn't, would you?
11: If you could talk to young people who are doing that, who are living that life, taking that risk, what would you say?
19: Well, you're taking a risk, but I don't think they see it as a risk. They're thinking, oh, I'm not drink driving, you know, I've had a line of coke, I've gone out. But it is, you know, look at me. Drink isn't the problem. If anyone thinks drink's the problem, it's cocaine. There's an epidemic out there.
10: He's now running counselling sessions for men like him, who see no way out of that cycle. The Department for Transport told us the government's road safety strategy includes tougher, swifter consequences for drug drivers. There is technology that speeds up banning drug drivers. In some countries, if you fail a roadside test, your licence is suspended there and then. but not here. Greg Milam, Sky News.
0: Thousands of people in Kent are being told to only use water for essential purposes because of supply problems due to the hot weather. South East Water says around 18,000 homes and businesses are facing interruptions and low pressure because of high demand. Sky's Oliver Whitfield-Mirchich joins us from Herne Bay in Kent. And Oliver, this is a story that's becoming all too familiar in that part of the world.
13: Yes, it is. For customers of South East Water, they will be well aware of how many outages they've had over the past couple of years because of water shortages that is facing the utility company. If I just stand out a shot here, you'll be able to see vehicles coming into this one of five water stations that have been set up, where they're then given an allocation of bottled water to take home with them. The water issues that have been affecting parts of Kent, including Herne Bay, Whitstable and Ashford, have been ongoing for 3 days now, and some of the weary customers that we have been speaking to have been telling us how they have once again felt left down by a water company that has been beleaguered with problems. One of the things that people have been telling us, though, is that they feel that the communications have improved. That is something that the water company said it was going to focus on amid a whole whole-scale change of the way that it runs its operations. Remember, the beleaguered CEO, Dave Hinton, stood down along with the company's chairman. Their replacements have yet to be announced. But the company is saying that part of the reason for these water shortages has been a surge in demand because of the hot weather during the recent heat wave, and issues with some of the pumping stations, meaning that customers should only use what they absolutely need to. But for a lot of the customers that we speak to, they say they just want their utility company to be able to provide the basics, the things that they need on a day-to-day basis, which includes having that water so that they can bathe, shower, cook and drink with.
0: Oliver, good to see you. Thank you so much. Plenty more to come here on Sky News today, including this. Football. Crystal Palace make history winning their first European trophy in the UEFA Conference League final. Details after the break.
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0: Crystal Palace have made history, winning their first ever European trophy in the Conference League final in Leipzig. Palace chair Steve Parish spoke to Sky Sports News' James Savundra.
1: What a night for Crystal Palace fans. Waking up this morning now, you're European champions. You've won the Conference League. And I'm delighted to say I've been joined by the club chairman, Steve Parish. Steve, just how special a moment was that?
3: Incredible. You know, you saw it yourself, the fans, the joy. Just a special, special time for the club.
1: Take us back to 2010 when you took over. I mean, the journey since then has been remarkable. And to think you've now won a European trophy, did you ever think that was possible?
3: Look, I think anything's possible. But at the time we were in the Championship, you know, we needed to get out of that, and a lot of people didn't believe we would get out of there. So, you know, we keep doing things that people don't expect us to do. That's what football's all about, defying the odds. And it's just special for the club, 3 trophies in 13 months. Let's hope we can keep on doing it.
1: How much does it mean to you to be connected to this football club?
3: Oh, it's everything. You know, it's my area, where I came from. I'm about 10 minutes from where the training ground is. I was born. I know so many of the fans. I feel like I know all of the fans. Whenever I see one that I don't recognise, I think, how do I not know them? So, but it was such a massive turnout last night. Also, credit to the Vallecano fans who stayed past the end. You know, their team put up a great show. So it was good. It was good for football. Another good one. Another club who haven't won European trophy winning something. I think it's excellent.
0: Let's bring you up to speed now on the weather.
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0: The heat is building again, although not set to beat Tuesday's record high. There we are. Temperatures around average by Sunday. That was easier to say. Many places have a dry and sunny start to the afternoon, but some low cloud in the northeast and the southwest. A little drizzle possible there. Northern and eastern parts warmer than yesterday. It'll be hot over central and southeastern England again. The cloud will thin and break later to give more sunshine. Some coastal regions will stay quite grey. Perhaps a few heavy thundery showers developing.
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0: You're watching Sky News. Still to come, as fighting between Israel and Hezbollah intensifies in Lebanon, paramedics are increasingly coming under attack.
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0: 10:29 on a Thursday morning, and fighting between Israel and Hezbollah in Lebanon is escalating despite the supposed ceasefire. Paramedics are increasingly coming under attack, with more than 20 killed in the last month alone. Our correspondent Alex Crawford travelled to the south of the country to see how first responders are coping. A warning, her report does contain very graphic images.
12: The life of a paramedic in Lebanon is full of danger right now. The first responders don body armour and helmets to enter the war zone that's outside. There have just been multiple strikes in Nabatea city, and they're setting out to see if anyone's been caught up in the bombings who might need rescuing. These young men are all trained first responders, but they're volunteers. They're also teachers, shopkeepers, accountants. Ali's a computer engineer, now a full-time paramedic.
14: What are you expecting to find?
15: I wish there's no one there. No one was injured.
12: The Nabatea ambulance crews head out knowing they too risk being hit, that just turning up to a strike site could lead to their death or injury too. There's been a string of attacks against emergency crews from all different organisations. The crews move swiftly to find anyone trapped or injured. The Israeli military says Hezbollah fighters are hiding amongst civilian homes. But there's no evidence of any military activity here when we turn up with the first responders. There's palpable tension. Their job is seen as one of the most dangerous in South Lebanon right now. When they find any wounded, they move quickly. Every minute counts. And the risk to the crews grows with every second they remain on site.
14: Well, they've just pulled out at least one casualty. You've got to remember, there's hardly anyone living here now. The city has completely emptied out. But there is a pattern of multiple strikes over the past few days. We've seen it just today, with many of the residents, even those that are remaining behind, absolutely terrified. And many of them just staying here because they have no other option.
12: The crews have moved into a temporary base for security reasons and operate from here constantly. They work in shifts, so there are periods of rest, but there are always crews ready to respond to bombings day and night.
17: This is also the living room, and we all sleep here in this room.
14: How many of you here in this room?
17: We are 25 people.
14: 25 of you all in this room?
17: Yeah. Here are the safety tools. This is the helmet, and this is the vest.
12: The responsibility of deploying these teams weighs heavily on the organisation's leaders.
14: When you're sending them out, it must go through your head that they might not come back.
17: Yeah. It might happen, because this is a war.
12: The crews snatch moments when they can, all driven by a desire to help people.
14: What was the thing that drew you to the ambulance service, or to be a first responder?
15: Their message and their honesty in their work, and because
12: But there are fewer rest periods now. It's time for Ali to head out again.
18: Let's go. Come on.
12: It's always a journey into the unknown. The only certainty is the danger they'll be facing.
14: Ali, do you get the impression that they've got any specific target, or what's the pattern?
15: Actually, we never know. We don't know what they are targeting. Our mission is only to look for civilians and do our job.
12: They speed through mostly deserted streets, aware their presence is viewed with suspicion. They now wear GoPros to every call to counter Israeli claims that ambulances are used to ferry Hezbollah fighters or weapons. They have minimal information about what they're turning up to. But what you're about to see will be upsetting to some and shows graphic injuries. They find several destroyed motorbikes near a cemetery. There seem to be at least four people badly wounded. The first spotted is trapped under branches.
10: Ya Allah! Ya Allah!
12: Khadar! A second is lying face down with critical head injuries, but appears to be conscious and moaning for help. They get him on a stretcher, and between them inch the casualty over the twisted debris. This is a scene being repeated all across the south, and it's the rescuers who are the crucial link to any medical care nearby. On the battlefield, which is South Lebanon, it's the actions of the emergency crews which can save lives. Ali does frantic CPR inside the ambulance to try to revive his patient as he begins to lose consciousness. The hospital surgeons will take over now. Ali's panting gives away what he's put his body through.
10: Rest.
12: This work is utterly draining for these young volunteers who've seen more death and trauma in the past few weeks than most of their lives.
11: What were you able to do?
13: It's critical. Critical bleeding. He had some injuries in his head, also on the chest and back, almost everywhere in his body. But we did our best, and there's no words, just may God protect everyone.
12: They know sometimes even doing your best may not be good enough. There are reminders on the base of just how fragile life is for the medics. Three of their colleagues were killed within a few weeks of each other. We were with the Nabatir crews at the end of March as they mourned two of their youngest to be killed. The two being buried were teenagers hit by an Israeli drone whilst delivering meals on motorbikes to those still in the city. The youngest, Jude, was 16 and the son of their chief paramedic. These are the moments after they were killed. You see the chief paramedic running in as he realises one of them is his young son. They used to believe their jobs gave them some protection. Not anymore. We're in the city's main hospital 24 hours later as more of the Nabatir crews are treated. Mustafa tells us then they're feeling vulnerable turning out to strikes.
16: The Israelis don't differentiate whether you're a paramedic or not. They just target everyone. But this doesn't scare us.
12: His older colleague Madi was insistent to us that they had a duty to keep going. Who'll do it if we don't, he told us in March, and put his body armour straight back on to head out. It was only weeks after this filming that Madi too was killed, this time in a triple tap attack. The GoPro footage from the day shows the Nabatir crews are the third on the scene. The second emergency crew ahead of them has already been hit. The Nabatir team is transferring those already injured medics into their ambulances. But it's at this point when they too are hit. Madi is among those who never recover. There are altogether four medics killed in this single series of strikes. Maddie's friend Mustafa and the other surviving medics are steadfast in their determination to continue. There's a strength in their camaraderie, of shared trauma and too much going on with a real uptick in attacks. Both the Israeli military and Hezbollah are flouting the agreed ceasefire at this point.
16: We don't get to choose what happens to us. God's responsible for us, and he knows how to take us and how to bring us back.

0: the city. The Israeli military has been instructed to ratchet up attacks and press deeper into Lebanon. And it's very evident in Nabatea. It's these which are frustrating Israeli operations. Hezbollah's use of unmanned drones, which so far the military's been unable to stop. The drones are having a devastating effect on the Israeli military, killing multiple soldiers, destroying army bases inside Lebanon, and Hezbollah's also using them to fly into northern Israeli towns, causing terrible fear there. The emergency crews are busier than ever in Nabatea. The ceasefire agreed in mid-April exists in name only, and the casualties are climbing on a daily basis. The numbers of paramedics being killed is rising too, more than 20 during what's meant to be a truce. The Lebanese health ministry believes it's a deliberate policy to destroy the medical infrastructure, and medics who've worked in Gaza see similarities.
1: Yesterday, for example, our first patients arrived at around 10-ish. One of the paramedics who brought them on returning back to his post was killed there, and a number of his colleagues injured became our next round of patients. So from what I've seen here, I think there is systematic targeting of paramedics, yes.
0: Most patients brought here are transferred once stabilised. And that's why. It's too unsafe to keep critically ill patients here. An already dangerous and unstable situation is becoming worse. It's taking its toll on the young emergency crews faced with death, danger and destruction multiple times a day, and who are watching their city disintegrate in front of them.
2: It's a ghost town right now. You can see a mass destruction everywhere. All our memories, like the neighbors, the places we used to go when we were kids, everything is destroyed now.
0: They pray with no apparent end to the war in sight, and wonder how many of them will still be doing this job in the weeks or months ahead. Days earlier in the neighbouring district, they were mourning three other medics killed, again in a double-tap strike. The cortege was led by the 8-year-old son of one of the victims. Almost every emergency organisation in the south has been through this torment. The Lebanese government's called for urgent international protection for its first responders. The howls of raw grief are inconsolable. And these killings were again caught on camera. The medics in neon jackets were calling in a second ambulance after a father and his child were hit. But as they arrived, there's another bomb.
3: Allahu Akbar! Allahu Akbar!
0: The moment of impact is captured by a second camera inside the arriving ambulance. The two-man crew inside survive, but now they too are wounded. All three of their colleagues outside on the road were killed, and those they were helping. We asked the Israeli military why these first responders were attacked, but they offered no credible explanation. The Israeli military told us they hit two Hezbollah motorbikes, one after the other, but didn't explain why the video of the attack seemed to contradict this. The military said they're examining the claims of uninvolved individuals being harmed. It's been a terrible few days for first responders, with 9 medics killed in just 72 hours. That's more than one medic a day killed since March. There's huge destruction in many of the southern cities, including the main cemetery in Deir Hanoun, where many of the latest victims had been freshly buried. Hussein is a retired paramedic, still coping with the recent death of his wife. Her grave and those of his siblings are among those damaged. But he has added worries for the safety of his 4 sons, who are all paramedics.
4: I have 4 paramedics. This is the youngest one of them. This is my son, and I have 3 others who are also paramedics. They're all married with children, and I check on them constantly.
0: His youngest was meant to be with the latest crews killed in the double tap. He didn't go because his father begged him to stay behind.
5: The second ambulance came, and they hit it. It's very clear we're all paramedics and just rescuing civilians. We've got absolutely

0: absolutely no weapons, and yet they still attack us.
1: He fears the worst each time his sons answer emergencies. His family's already lost its matriarch. Now he almost expects one or more of his sons to be killed doing their jobs.
2: Some days I don't sleep. I lost my wife. We lived through the last war. And we were displaced and left our home. But the boys stayed here. If one son stays, I don't have too much of a problem. But if four of them stay and a strike takes them all, it's a disaster, a disaster.
1: The Nabatir emergency crews share an incredibly strong sense of duty. It sees medics like Fuad fitting in his other work commitments and conducting online maths lessons in between rescue missions. His students, like a fifth of the country and Fuad himself, are all displaced. But school must go on.
2: I tell them education is just as important as what we're doing as paramedics, rescuing people. It's important for their future.
1: Ali, too, puts his skills as a barber to use at the base, which is now their main home. But these other activities fit around their ambulance work. There are Israeli military evacuation orders now, covering the entire Nabatir city, home once to about 120,000 people. Roughly 10% remain, so the emergency crews stay too. But they're in a battlefield which is increasingly unpredictable. That's very close. The window to find casualties has abruptly closed.
3: We can't hang around here too long because the planes are overhead and likely to hit again. Look at this town, full of destruction.
1: And nothing to indicate it's going to stop. Alex Crawford, Sky News in Nabatir, South Lebanon.
4: Breaking updates to bring you now from Southeast Water following outages for users in the region. 8,000 customers are said to be without supply in the Whitstable area, storage reservoirs that serve that region at a critical level. A further 7,000 customers experiencing low pressure or an intermittent supply in Tankerton and Ashford and the surrounding areas of Olcombe, Cranbrook, Coxeth and Headcan. And a further 7,000 customers are at risk of experiencing some further supply loss today. 8,000 without supply, 7,000 low pressure or intermittent supply, and a further 7,000 at risk of experiencing disruption. More details to come here on Sky News. The latest there.
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4: Touch breaking news to bring you now from the head of the World Health Organization, Dr. Tedros Adhanom Ghebreyesus, saying that he is on his way to the Democratic Republic of Congo, saying that Ebola is back and Ituri province is bearing the brunt. He'll be meeting with health workers, teams and partners, saying that 16 times the country has defeated Ebola and the 17th will be no different. But we must act now, says Dr. Ghebreyesus. Now then, figures published this morning reveal more than a million young people were not in education, employment or training in the first 3 months of the year. In the next hour, we'll hear an independent review from the former Health Secretary, Alan Milburn, into those young people, which will warn that the number will only increase unless urgent action's taken. Well, let's bring in Christopher Nieper, Managing Director of luxury fashion manufacturer David Nieper Limited, also serving on the Advisory Council for the Jobs Foundation, joins us now. Good to have you with us. What was your reaction when you heard these figures? Because, you know, these are the highest for almost the best part of a decade.
18: They are. Look, it's very, very good news that Alan's doing this review. Fantastic to shine a light on this, because we really are facing a social catastrophe with nearly a million. And I think he's talking about it going up to 1.25 million in the next 5 years. And that is a disaster for young people. But it's also a disaster for employers like us. And I don't know what briefing you've had, but we've had made quite a bit of effort to find a solution for this for young people as well.
4: So how do you go about trying to make the employment sector more supportive, more hospitable, easier to access for people who often come out of school or education with no experience, through no fault of their own, but are then facing a workplace that's really challenging to get a foothold in?
18: No, that's absolutely right. You sum up the problem quite correctly. I think there are two sides to this. The first side is we need young people to be prepared for the world of work before they leave school. And we need employers to have a good appetite to hire those young people. And we need an incentive for both. Now, we are in a left behind town, a forgotten town. It's a former coal mining town with a very high index of deprivation in Derbyshire. And we are in a sector that is almost extinct, manufacturing of fashion. But we've been doing that for 65 years, and we've passed skills from one generation to the next. And about 10 years ago, we took the view that there would be no young people working in the sector at all if we didn't take a hand in education. So we sponsored one of Britain's worst failing schools, and we've changed the name to give it the name of our company. And it's gone from only a third full to the third most oversubscribed school in Derbyshire. And importantly, it has zero NEETs at age 18. And the Secretary of State for Work and Pensions, Pat McFadden, came a couple of weeks ago, actually, and he produced a video about it. And I am hoping that he will follow up and maybe use this technique elsewhere, because if we can have zero NEETs, in a really left behind town, if that could be replicated across the country, that would be of massive value. And what that's doing is giving employability skills. That's confidence, emotional intelligence, and those right attitudes, which is what employers are really looking for. It's preparing young people for the world of work rather than just being an exam factory. Now, the other half of your question is, how do employers, why do they want to hire young people? Well, unfortunately, the cost of the minimum wage, the living wage, overall has gone up by 69% in the last 10 years. And over that time, inflation has gone up by a third of that. And the cost of, you know, the cost of our goods has gone up by about less than that, but it's making it almost impossible for us to manufacture things in Britain. We are being almost forced to offshore our production. And so my proposal is that we introduce, or the government introduces, a skills tax incentive that you could offset against PAYE of 2 days a week for young people. Now, if we were able to offset the cost of 2 days a week for young people who are put on an apprenticeship, so they are given skills, then that would pay for the 1 day a week that they're supposed to be spending learning off the job training, and the 1 day a week that they are not very productive. But very importantly, if we get people into work straight away without a gap from leaving school, then we solve this needs crisis. And I think Alan Milburn has pointed out that if you don't find a job by the age of 24, 25, you're very likely to end up with a lifetime on welfare. And that will cost the state £1 million a person, and it will cost those people £1 million in lost income. And look at the loss of productivity and the loss of jobs and the, you know, the loss of social cohesion we're going to get across the country. So there are two really key pillars which I think the country, the government could do right now, which would really make a big indent into this needs crisis.
4: Christopher, you mentioned Alan Milburn's name. We're expecting to hear from him very shortly, so I'm afraid we'll have to leave it there to make way for the man himself. But Christopher Nieper, joining us live on Sky News, really appreciate your time and your insights. Thank you so much.
18: Thank you. Thank you very much.
4: 5 to 11, time for the weather.
19: You're looking happy.
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19: So you've sorted the travel insurance then?
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4: The heat building again today, although not quite set to beat yesterday's record high on Tuesday. The temperatures will then ease back, falling to around average by Sunday. Many places, a dry and sunny start to the afternoon. There'll be some low cloud in the northeast and the southwest. A little drizzle possible there. Northern and eastern parts turning out warmer than yesterday. It'll be hot over central and southeast England yet again. The cloud will thin and break later to give more sunshine, but some coastal regions will stay quite grey. A few heavy, perhaps thundery showers will develop, especially across Ireland, Northern Ireland and the northwest of Scotland. Further showers overnight concentrated in the northwest will then merge into longer spells of rain. It'll be another warm one, especially in the east. Tomorrow, it will bring a bit more cloud overall. Some rain across the north and west of Scotland. There'll also be showery outbreaks across southern parts of England. It won't be as hot as it was recently. Top temperatures at midday on Friday, 26 in London, 23 in Portsmouth, 21 in Northern Ireland and 18 in Edinburgh, 20 in Swansea. All the details to come in the next hour.
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4: Plenty more stories on the Sky News website and app still to come here at the top of the hour. A warning, the UK is at risk of a lost generation unless the government gets a grip on youth unemployment. We're expecting a live press conference coming up shortly. All the details to come here on Sky News.

0: You're watching Sky News Today. I'm Gareth Barlow. It's 11 o'clock and these are the headlines. Fears grow over UK youth unemployment. The number of 16 to 24-year-olds climbs above a million and could rise by another 25% in the next 5 years.
1: Well, they are stuck in a perfect storm, and if not careful, they're going to be a lost generation.
0: And that's the former Health Secretary, Alan Milburn, who's due to present his report at a news conference in the next few minutes. A teenage boy dies swimming in a pond in Kent, becoming the 10th person to lose their life in open water during the record-breaking heatwave. Also in Kent, South East Water sets up distribution centres with thousands of properties facing supply issues due to the hot weather. Plus, the US and Iran exchange fire overnight, threatening a strained ceasefire amid ongoing negotiations to try to end the war. Drug driving now outpaces drink driving in the UK. Sky News confronts the offenders behind the wheel. And Crystal Palace win their first ever European title as English clubs continue to dominate on the continent. Very good morning. We start with a bleak assessment. The UK is at risk of a lost generation as youth unemployment continues to climb. Figures published this morning reveal there were an estimated 1,012,000 young people not in education, employment or training in the first 3 months of the year. And in the next hour, coming up actually in the next few minutes, the former Health Secretary, Alan Milburn, will publish an independent review into those young people known as NEETs. It'll warn that the number is set to rise by a further quarter in the next 5 years unless urgent action's taken. Mr. Milburn's review has found that currently 1 in 8 people aged 16 to 24 in the UK are not in education, employment or training. That could rise to 1 in 6 in the next 5 years. That's around 1.25 million. He also points out a shortage of opportunities for those young people. For example, with vacancies in the hospitality sector halving in the past 4 years. Well, our very own Phoebe Southworth has been finding out what young people in Dudley make of their prospects.
2: Almost a million young people in the UK are part of what is being called a lost generation. They're not in employment, education or training. So how has this happened? Well, we're here in Dudley, where many 16 to 24-year-olds find themselves in exactly that situation.
3: Alex grew up in care and left school at 16.
4: I've got at least probably about 2 friends who got jobs out of 20 or 30.
2: It's mad, isn't it?
4: Yeah, I know, man. And that's only because they've got it from family, because their dad works with them or something, you know what I mean? I can apply for Universal Credit, but I've already done it, but I don't want to stay in that for even longer than 2-3 months. I want to find a job ASAP, you know what I mean? I don't want to be on the dole. At this point, I might as well go into the army, you know what I mean? Because that's the only thing that's on these job application websites, because you don't need any experience.
3: Unless something is urgently done, the number of young people in this position is predicted to rise to 1 in 6 in the next 5 years. But the majority really want to work.
2: It's a catch-22. Young people are being told they don't have enough experience when they apply for jobs. But how will they get that experience if they can't get a job?
5: The job market is just horrible. It's shocking. Like, on Indeed, all you see, people make TikToks about it, joking about it all the time on my For You page. It's care, army, care, army. Or you could be a retail manager, but you haven't got the experience, so you can't apply for those jobs. There's no jobs you can apply for.
3: Courtney went to 7 different schools within a few years because of her disruptive behaviour. She thinks she'd have kept studying and got a job if she'd had the right support.
5: I feel like the teachers are very out of touch with what the kids are going through nowadays. Like, it's really hard in this generation especially. By the time I was in Year 11, I was going into school for an hour a week. So really, I knew there was no chance of me passing my GCSEs. I only sat 2 of mine.
3: And for some who do finish school, the struggle to find work can lead them down a path of crime to make money.
6: Some of my friends, they didn't go to college. They left after school, stopped learning, and now they can't really find a job. Because of that, and obviously now their life, you know, they might resort to something illegal, something that's not good for them, you know. So, it's, you know, that's how it goes.
3: Cycling in the park during school hours, 16-year-old Mason doesn't know where to start.
7: With school, I got kicked out at 14 because of, like, truancy and behaviour problems. I don't like being in the house, so, like, I wouldn't want to do the benefits thing. I'd rather try and find a job and, like, get to doing stuff.
2: A lot of the young people we've spoken to are smart and capable and articulate, but But for one reason or another, they've fallen out of the system and no one has pulled them back in.
0: Let's bring in our political correspondent, Lucy McDade. Lucy, what are we expecting to hear in response to this review?
8: Well, actually, while we are waiting for Alan Milburn, who carried out this review on behalf of the government, he is a former Labour Health Secretary, whilst we are waiting for him in the past few minutes, they've released yet more statistics to really lay bare the pretty bleak reality that we are facing here, to be quite honest. So he says that the annual cost of more than a million young people now aged between 16 and 24 being out of work or employment is £125 billion. If all of those young people aged between 18 and 24, so if they were in full-time work, that would be an extra revenue of £38 billion to UK GDP. So you can see there the economic impact that this is having. And we've already had new data out today. The number of NEETs, that's the acronym, is now over a million. Just before Christmas, it was under a million. So that number keeps rising, and the warning today is that it will keep on rising. Now, what will we hear from Alan Milburn when he's up shortly? A number of things. One, that this is a generation that has been failed by the state, not just when it comes to education, but when it comes to the health service, the support that they've been offered, the jobs market, the welfare state. For every £25 that is spent on benefits for these young people, a pound is spent on employment support. He says that that balance is way off and a radical change now needs to take place. It is worth noting, and the government will say today, they have been putting efforts into getting more young people into work. This is an issue that they are aware of. However, Alan Milburn today saying that new programmes layered on top of a broken system cannot work. So the government has implemented some changes, like a youth guarantee scheme. They are trying to work with companies to carry out paid work experience placements. One of the issues that many young people are saying they face at the moment is that they can't get work experience, that they then can't get into the workplace. There are a number of things going on here. Alan Milburn particularly says that all of the signs are pointing in the direction of social media being the key driver of this. Interestingly, he dismisses this idea that the younger generation are snowflakes, that they are lazy, that they aren't putting enough effort in. He says that this is a generation of people who have been rewired. They spend time online, scrolling on social media. It's affecting concentration, focus, but crucially, mental health. One of the other interesting statistics that has just dropped in the past few minutes is that 16 to 24-year-olds claiming PIP, remember, PIP isn't an out-of-work benefit. You can work and receive personal independence payments. It's meant to help with some of the extra costs. 64% of those young people claiming PIP have anxiety, depression or ADHD. Again, Alan Milburn not dismissing that today, instead saying these are genuine issues that really need the support of the state. Now, the Conservatives are coming out today saying that the Labour government hasn't done enough, that they've increased taxes on businesses, that they've done a whole number of things that have made it much harder to hire young people. Remember, they were in office for 14 years. Alan Milburn says this has been a problem for a long time. But this is what the Conservatives are saying today.
9: I think there are genuine challenges for young people with their mental health. And one factor in this is, of course, the pandemic, where you had a generation that stayed at home and were homeschooling as opposed to socialising, being out and about with their classmates or out in person in university. Also, they missed out on opportunities to get work experience or to get part-time work. So they've had much less exposure to the world of work. So, yes, this generation does really need to be supported to get out and work. They really need the jobs to be there for them, not be signposted onto benefits.
8: This is a big problem for the government. I suppose what will be positive for them is to know that of those surveyed, the overwhelming majority want to find work. And I think we'll hear from the government very, very soon what their plans are.
0: Lucy, good to see you. Thank you so much. Let's take you live now to the press conference. This is the Work and Pensions Secretary, Pat McFadden, speaking. We're going to hear from Anna Milburn shortly.
10: No one better to lead this work. He's a former health secretary. He's a former chair of the government's Social Mobility Commission. But more important than either of those, he is someone who cares deeply about opportunity and about giving people the best chance in life. He grew up in the West End of Newcastle, and he wants young people right across the country to be able to fulfil their potential. And I knew that he would approach this work with both passion and rigour. And I believe that this is a serious and very powerful report. It gets under the bonnet of the many reasons why a million young people, one in eight in the country, are not in education, employment or training. What they're learning or not learning, their work readiness and how they interact with different parts of the system, including the part of the system that I'm in charge of, the benefits system. Now, I think we've made a major and important start in addressing the problems highlighted in this report through our youth guarantee, which is not all yet in force, but will be coming into force over the coming months and over the coming year. And then we will have Alan's final report later in the year, which will set out more on the solutions to the problems highlighted in this interim report. And I'm clear about one final thing. Although I commissioned this report, I'm clear that responding to it is not just a cause for one department or one Secretary of State, but for all of government and indeed beyond government, for education, for business, for the whole country, if we're going to really face up to this challenge in the way that I hope that we do. So Alan is going to take you through the findings. I should say, just before finishing, I will have to leave the event a little bit early because I'm going to join the Prime Minister on an event meeting apprentices today to highlight some of the issues in the report and indeed some of the great stories about what can happen when people really do get a chance to improve their lives. But for now, over to Alan.
11: Thanks so much. Thanks, Pat. thanks for asking me to lead the review. Thanks for the support throughout it. And most importantly, thanks for your leadership on this issue. As you say, it is probably the most significant challenge facing our country today. I'd also like to thank my team who are here today. They've done an absolutely brilliant job of work, of my advisors, for amassing all of the evidence, putting it all together in what I hope is a compelling and pretty comprehensive report. You might have seen that just this morning there were new figures released showing that there are now over 1 million young people in our country not in education, employment or training. It's actually more than a statistic. It's a warning. A warning that far too many young people are reaching adulthood only to find the door to opportunity closed. They're neat. It's an ugly term. But it's a term with ugly consequences too. Aspirations thwarted, confidence drained, futures narrowed before they've properly begun. During the course of this review, over the last few months, I've met, spoken, heard the views of hundreds of young people. Their voices sit at the heart of this report. Behind the statistic lie 1 million individual lives, all different, but with one thing in common. Not one of them wanted to end up being not in education, employment or training. I start with a very simple proposition. When Pat first asked me to do this work, I came to it with this view. Every young person has something to give, a skill, an aptitude, a potential. Every one of them should have an opportunity to learn or to earn. But the NEET rate in our country has barely been below 10% in 25 years. It's one thing to be ignorant about a problem. It's quite another to be neglectful. And I'm sad to say that for far too long in our country, the NEET crisis has been swept under the carpet. Not any longer. This review exists because today Britain faces a genuine generational fault line. We do not just have a chronic problem. It is getting worse, not getting better, and we have neither a system or a plan to deal with it. A decade or more ago, the problem was temporary youth unemployment, and youth unemployment today is still, of course, far too high. But now it is something deeper and far more corrosive. It is youth detachment from the labour market. Nearly 6 in 10 young people who are NEET today are economically inactive. That means they not only don't have a job, they're not looking for a job. 6 in 10 have never had a job. 20 years ago, that figure was closer to 4 in 10. Detachment is no longer temporary. For too many young people, it is becoming permanent. If the current trajectory continues, within 5 years, we forecast in this report that today's 1 in 8 young people who are NEET will climb to 1 in 6. We are at risk of a lost generation. There is much talk, of course, of this being an economic or a fiscal crisis, and indeed it is. The cumulative cost to our country of almost 1 million young people outside of education and work is estimated in my report at £125 billion a year, more than we spend on education. But the principal cost isn't borne by the taxpayer. It's borne by the young person. Being NEET has a long-term scarring impact. Cost to their confidence, cost to their health, cost to their future income. For those who spend the whole period from 18 to 24 years of age outside of education and work, as about a quarter of 24-year-old NEETs do, the lifetime loss can approach £300,000. That is not an abstract number. It's a deposit never saved, a home never bought, a pension never built, the hope of a good life never realised. So this is more than an economic crisis. It's a moral one. So the question today is no longer whether the current position is somehow unfortunate, it's whether it's sustainable. My answer is no, it is not. As a growing older generation becomes increasingly reliant on the next generation to sustain it, every young person has to have more opportunities to learn or earn and to get a job. The problem is that for too many young people, opportunities are not growing, they're shrinking. Reversing that starts with understanding what is driving it in the first place. This is the first of two reports that I'll produce, as Pat was saying. The next, in the autumn, will provide proposed solutions to the NEET crisis. This first problem diagnoses, this first report diagnoses the problem. It contains a huge amount of data analysis, new research, surveys of young people, employers, teachers, health professionals. During the course of this review, we've spoken to countless organisations. Disability charities, youth organisations, businesses, schools, colleges, health professionals, councils, mayors, political leaders. I've been around politics and public policy for more decades than I care to remember. I can genuinely say I've never come across an issue as visceral as this with the public. Wherever I've been, whoever I've spoken to, I've come across a deep concern bordering on a fear about the future facing young people. Parents are more worried than ever about their kids. Grandparents too, about their youngsters' prospects for a job, a home, a decent future. For decades in Britain, the foundation of our unwritten social contract has been that each generation would be able to do better than the last. That great British promise for this generation is being broken. The 1 million young people who are NEET are its leading casualties. They've been hit by a perfect storm. A generation ago, almost 2 in 3 of this age cohort were in work. Today, it's barely 50%. For under 18s in education, the number also holding down a job has halved during that time. Now, there's been much focus about the impact on youth employment of recent policies like the youth minimum wage and the rise in national insurance contributions. Employers repeatedly raised this with me as an issue. And it is true. The changes have had an impact. It's always a risk for an employer to take on a young person, precisely because they're unproven. So if public policy wants more young people in work, it has to minimise risks and maximise incentives for employers. But no one should pretend that the structural change that has been taking place in the youth labour market has only recently been triggered. Over the last few decades, Britain has had a jobs boom, but one that has largely passed young people by. Entry-level jobs have long been in sharp decline. Compared to the start of the century, there are 1.6 million fewer low- and medium-skilled jobs in the economy. Vacancies in hospitality have halved in the last 4 years. Saturday jobs have long since been in free fall. Apprenticeship starts amongst young people have fallen by 35% over the last decade. The first rung of the ladder in careers has thinned. For too many young people, it is now simply out of reach. That places them in a hopeless catch-22 position, where employers ask for work experience, but opportunities for young people to gain it have either narrowed or have gone. And by the way, That is before the impact of the AI revolution to come on jobs and workplaces. For decades, falling labour market participation was offset by rising education participation among the young. But in recent years, that too has plateaued and has marginally fallen. The biggest falls have been in further education and apprenticeships, the routes most accessible to the potentially neat cohort. Fewer opportunities there in education mean more young people ending up being neat. So none of this is a recent phenomenon. It's a long-term structural change. And yet for too long, public policy has treated youth disengagement mainly as a supply-side problem. Make young people more employable. Raise standards in schools, improve their skills, toughen their benefits. All of these things matter. But they're not enough if the labour market, the demand side, is no longer reliably bringing people in. It's striking that almost one-third of today's NEETs have got good GCSEs, 15% have a degree. Being NEET used to be something that happened to other people's children. Now, parents in all parts of the country worry it could be their child. If the NEET problem is to be solved, change will be needed not just on the supply side, but on the demand side too, in labour market policy and in employer practice. Both will be needed because there's also been a fundamental change in the makeup of who is becoming NEET. There is no singular explanation for the NEET problem worsening, but there is one standout change. Over the past decade, the proportion who say they're NEET due to a work-limiting health condition has increased by 70%. The proportion of NEETs citing mental health or conditions like ADHD and autism as their primary condition has more than doubled. For the first time in perhaps two centuries, changes in health, especially in mental health, are impeding economic growth and causing a contraction in the supply of labour. Poor health reduces participation. Reduced participation worsens health. Worsening health makes return to work harder still. This is the vicious cycle that simply isn't being broken. Once health-related inactivity takes hold, it sticks. That's what makes the problem more entrenched than it has ever been before. Of those who fall into health-related economic inactivity, our research suggests that almost 8 in 10 remain NEET more than 2 years later. The damage done to the life chances of those young people is almost incalculable. And here, there is an elephant in the room question. How much are young people themselves to blame? Have they become softer, flakier, less resilient, more willing to blame mental health than actually suffer from it? That is not what I've found. One of the most striking findings in this review is that 84% of NEET young people that we surveyed said they wanted a job or they wanted to be in training. So I do not accept the caricature of a generation that is not interested in work. This is a generation that wants the chance to work. I do not accept that mental health is simply an excuse. We've drawn on Professor Peter Fonagy's brilliant work on mental health prevalence, which confirms that distress among the young is real and it is rising. I do not accept either that the answer is to tell young people who are struggling simply to try harder. The young people I have met are trying, applying for dozens, sometimes hundreds of jobs, hearing nothing back. And it is silence that does not just dent confidence, it kills hope. There is no shortage of effort on the part of young people. The shortage is of opportunity and of support. Young people today are different. Not worse, not lazier, not less capable. Different. They've grown up in a digital world. They were hard hit by the pandemic. They're more open about mental health. They are more anxious. In a world of greater uncertainty and less opportunity, perhaps that is not so surprising. Every generation is different from the one that went before it. The systems that support them into adulthood have always had to adapt. This time, they have not. That is not a failure of young people. It's a failure of a system stuck in the past. Of course, personal responsibility matters, effort matters, habits matter, families matter. Aspiration cannot be gifted by the state. Young people have obligations, families have responsibilities, parents as well. But it is dishonest to pretend that individual effort alone can overcome systems that are designed to solve yesterday's problem and not today's. My core diagnosis is that the system set up to support young people from the world of education into the world of employment is no longer working. In too many cases, it does not just fail to tackle the problem, it reinforces it. Whether it is education or health or welfare, that system fails to enable their participation in the labour market. Instead, all too often, it ends up putting young people on a path to a life not in jobs, but on benefits. Take education. Good qualifications are still one of the best defences against a young person becoming NEET. But schools, like colleges, are measured overwhelmingly on attainment, not on outcomes. That's how they're recognised, rewarded, regulated. In our survey of teachers, almost three quarters said the curriculum put too much emphasis on passing exams and not enough focus on preparing young people for work. More than two in three of our survey of NEET young people agreed. Only 3% of employers who recruited 16-year-olds cite a lack of literacy or numeracy skills as being the problem. They point instead to a shortage of attributes, communication skills, collaboration skills, agility, adaptability. Today's workplace needs those skills. Tomorrow's, even more so. Ensuring fewer young people leave school at risk of becoming NEET depends on getting the right balance in the school curriculum and the right exposure to work experience and to careers guidance. Today, the UK has amongst the lowest levels of school work experience internationally. When employers constantly tell us that this generation is not work ready, it's obvious that balance, despite welcome government reforms, is still not right. Similarly, the NHS. It categorises young people as being unfit to work, not least through the GP FitNote process, when with help, support and early intervention, they would be able to do so. The health system, frankly, doesn't see it as its role to help them into work. Instead, a health diagnosis becomes a gateway into a life on benefits and outside the labour market. Yet as tens of thousands of disabled people prove every single day, it's entirely possible to have a diagnosis and a disability and still be able to participate, providing, of course, you get the right support. Welfare. The welfare system must always protect those who cannot work. It must always be there to provide financial security for people with severe or enduring disabilities. That is non-negotiable. But for young people who could participate, the welfare system should be supporting them to do so. Today, it is not. It is focused more on income replacement than helping young people into work. Our analysis shows that for every £25 we spend on benefits for young people, we invest only £1 in employment support for them to get a job. Frankly, that is shocking and it is shameful. Not least when almost half of the young people claiming health or disability benefits believe they could work now with the right support or in the future if their health improves. The welfare system is founded on a deficit model of disability, one that pays for what a young person cannot do rather than investing in what they could become. It is sucking more people in and keeping them there for longer. If current trends persist, we forecast that 1 in 20 of all today's 5-year-olds will be on incapacity benefit by the time that they are aged 22. That speaks to two things, of course, for welfare reform, but also for far earlier interventions in the system. The welfare system does not have increased labour market participation among young people as a core objective. Analysis for this review shows that only around 1 in 5 young people who are NEET are getting meaningful employment support from the welfare system. £8.1 billion is being spent on key benefits for young people. Across disability, incapacity and unemployment benefit, less than half of that spend has any participation support or requirements attached to it. The system writes young people a cheque, but it doesn't help them build a plan. These fault lines mean more and more young people are being trapped on benefits for longer and longer. The numbers leaving the benefit system 5 years after first claiming a health or disability benefit have fallen by 40% in just a decade. Today, around 7 in 10 young people first claiming a health and disability benefit are still claiming a decade later. too many of those who could work and want to do so are not being helped. Perhaps unsurprisingly, their employment prospects are not only poor, they're deteriorating. New research we've undertaken, for example, shows that just one in four people receiving PIP at age 24 are in work. In a decade, there has been an increase of over one-third in those first claiming health and disability benefits and being NEET 5 years later. Today, of those who first claimed a health and disability benefit aged 16 to 24, almost half are not in work or education 15 years later. 15 years. That is a catastrophic failure. The truth is, for decades, across the system, education, health, welfare, we have been spending billions managing failure and pennies preventing it. Becoming NEET doesn't start at the age of 16. You know, a child who is not school ready at the age of 4 or 5 is 3 times more likely to be NEET at the age of 16 or 17. And yet our analysis shows that over very many years, decades, prevention has been cut at every level. Early years, public health, youth services, further education. What has grown is crisis spending, late intervention and income replacement. The tragedy is that we're paying more to manage the consequences of youth disengagement than being prepared to invest in preventing it. We end up spending more to achieve less. Worse outcomes, but higher costs. It's obvious from this assessment that reform is long overdue. In education, skills, health, labour market and welfare. There is much focus on the latter, and rightly so. But welfare reform without wider state reform will not deliver the goods for this generation. The same is true for labour market reform. It is a whole system reset that is now needed. Today, responsibility for helping young people from education into employment is dispersed across a bewildering array of organisations. Each institution optimises for its own metrics. There is no shared accountability. There's no clear governing philosophy. Confusion reigns between what happens nationally and what is owned locally. Data is not shared. No amount of reform to individual policy areas or to institutions will fix this. The architecture itself is the problem. It is young people who fall through these structural fault lines. You know, one of the most troubling findings of this review is how many are hidden from the very system meant to help them. In England alone, in 2023-24, around 314,000 18 to 24-year-olds were neither in work nor in education and were not claiming benefits. A system serious about participation would know who these young people are and would do something to help them. Ours do not. They're out of work, out of sight. Frankly, they're out of mind. This is a whole system failure. Now, the government has made a start in trying to reset it. The work that Pat is leading, the Youth Guarantee, is enormously welcome. Apprenticeship reforms are welcome. The focus on school attendance, SEND reform, work experience, and the post-16 skills system, these are all positive steps in the right direction. The same is true of the recognition in the 10-year health plan that economic activity and improvements in health, mental health particularly, have to be addressed simultaneously. So too, the government's youth strategy. Each of these are serious steps. They deserve acknowledgement. But no one should pretend they're enough, either in scale or design. There is no glue that binds them together, no shared objectives, no shared incentives, no shared accountabilities, no one to join the dots. If ever there was a case for mission-based government, this is it. It's not a new programme that is needed. Down the years, we've had no shortage of those. YTS, New Deal, Future Jobs Fund, Youth Contract, traineeships, kickstarts. This is not a record of passivity. It is a record of sustained policy effort. But here's the hard truth. Despite all that effort, the problem not only persists, it's getting worse. Why? Because new initiatives laid on top of a system that is broken cannot work. It is not a new programme that is needed. It's a new approach. From a welfare state that is exacerbating inactivity to a working state that builds opportunity. The old welfare state was built for a different age. Its great historic mission was to protect people against unemployment, sickness and poverty. That mission, of course, remains vital. A decent country must always protect those who cannot work. But for this generation, protection is not enough. For young people who can participate with the right support, the system has to be more than a safety net. It has to be a springboard. The working state has to be powered by multiple levers, as much by education and health change, as labour market and as welfare change, as much by employers as by governments. Because this is more than about policy. It's about the kind of country that we want to be. It sometimes feels, when I look at it, that there aren't many causes left in modern British politics. But this is one. The scale and impact of this problem can no longer be ignored. We cannot throw a whole generation of young people on the scrap heap before their adult lives have properly begun. The change cannot simply be about saving money. It has to be about saving and improving life chances. It's not about yet more iterative reform. It's about a fundamental system reset. In the end, politics, as we know, is about choices. Over two decades ago, politics made it the choice to end pensioner poverty and to halve child poverty. Today, the choice has to be to make the next generation the focus of our politics, our efforts, our resources. Building a better future for the next generation can be the cause around which the whole country can unite. Not just government, but employers and educators, local leaders and local charities, parents and communities. Our country's future relies on the next generation. It is the job of this generation to ensure that every young person in the next generation, regardless of their background or their circumstances, has more opportunity to learn or to earn. This, in my view, should be the priority for government. More importantly, it should be the priority for us all. Thank you very much. Do you want to ask some questions? No, I'll do it. Right. Hope everybody's hot enough in here.
12: Got time for a few questions. I'll start up the room, then make my way back. If you wouldn't mind just introing your question with your name and where you're from.
13: Hello, it's Martina Bett from The Sun.
11: Hi, Martina.
13: One thing your report highlights is the lack of skills training afforded to young people. So do you not think it would be time to revisit the idea of some kind of national service, not just limited to the armed forces, but wider civic society, for example, so they can develop the skills while also helping the economy?
11: Just before I answer, can I pose the room a choice? Do you want to be able to hear, or do you want to be able to sweat?
14: Hear.
11: Right, OK, let's switch it back off, because I can't hear either. Well, I'm wearing a suit jacket, unlike most of you, but anyway. It's a great question. And I think, you know that this report is really not about solutions at this stage, okay? But you can probably see some of the direction that we're beginning to travel in here. I think the starting point has got to be, you've really got to understand who these young people are. So this is a point that Charlie Medfield's here with us this morning, has done absolutely brilliant work with his Keep Britain Working review, and Charlie talks a lot about the fact that there is not one cohort. There's a series of cohorts here, and one of the cohorts is people who have sort of been, it's what I call the bedroom generation. Young people have been stuck in their bedrooms.

0: flexible enough. You've got to meet them halfway, if you like. So we've got to think about, what does that look like? Could be a job, could be an apprenticeship, could be a supported internship, could be some volunteering, as you say. You know, could be different types of service. So that is something that we'll be exploring in the weeks and months ahead. But you're right. You know, you've got to... The Youth Guarantee is brilliant for young people who are unemployed. It's focused on the unemployed cohort. You know, the conversations that obviously we've been having with Pat is about, so how do we make that same philosophy apply to the bigger cohort, which is the cohort who are ill, who are suffering from mental health, depression, anxiety. And that is going to take a slightly different approach. But the sort of, you know, the seeds of what you're saying are, you know, are definitely something that we will that we want to explore.
1: Hi, Ashley from the Mirror.
0: Well, right, you're sorry.
1: Do you think the instability in the Labour Party at the moment risks making the situation worse?
0: What, in terms of the policy?
1: The leadership.
0: No, actually, I don't. I mean, look, it's frankly outside of my terms of reference, thank God. I think, you know, whatever happens in the Labour Party, whatever happens in politics, and by the way, you know, we're talking to all the political parties. I was talking to Helen Waitley, the Shadow Works and Pension Secretary, just this morning as we were doing the media round. I spoke to her yesterday as well. So this has got to be something that is for politics in general to sort. Yeah? And honestly, if politics can't get its act together and deal with the future of this generation, then honestly, people will take a view about politics, which is that it's not working. And when that happens, bad things happen. So my view is that, you know, whatever happens, whoever's around, whoever's up, who's ever down, whoever's in power, this is an issue that is not going to go away. Okay? The question is somebody going to lean into it and solve it?
2: Thank you. Natasha from LBC.
0: Hi.
2: Thank you, Mr. Miller. Your report says that the UK was around the European average back in 2014 for NEETs, but in 2025, only Romania had a higher NEET rate than the UK. Why do you think that is? Why have we fallen so far behind? And of course, you were a part of the last Labour government in the 2010s. I believe that it was around 2010 that, sorry, the 2000s. I believe it was around 2010 that we started spending more on benefits than defence. What responsibility do you think previous Labour governments had for this problem? When do you think this problem started?
0: Look, this problem, as I said, you know, in my speech, it goes back decades. You know, and it's been one of those issues that, you know, people have seen it, but they've not really looked at it. You can't have a consistent NEET rate of 10% for 25 years. It's only fallen once below 10% during the pandemic. Okay? So this is a structural thing. And it's obviously a really difficult thing to deal with. You know? So the easiest thing is to do the blame game. Everybody wants to blame everybody. You know, blame the smartphones. Blame the parents. Blame the benefit system. You know, blame the employers. Blame the politicians. Sure, blame the politicians. Fine. You know? But that doesn't get you anywhere. Yeah? It really doesn't. You've got to understand what the hell is going on, why it's getting worse, not better. You've got to take a systems-wide view of it. And what is unique about what we try to do here is we've tried to look at it through a systems lens, both on the supply side and the demand side, and that will point us to getting answers that are sustainable. I was saying at the end of my speech that the last thing that you need is a new policy and a new program. And if you look at these things, they've all, some of them are perfectly good. New Deal, I was part of it. It was a perfectly good thing. Kickstart, introduced by the Conservative government. Perfectly good thing. Where is it today? Nowhere. These things are temporary. One of my advisors said to me in the course of a conversation, he said, isn't it a bit crazy that once in a generation, politics decides that this is a really big issue, and then we invent from scratch a brand new policy and a brand new program? Well, what is needed is a sustained strategy and proper architecture, and that is what we're going to do.
3: Hello, Francis Reed, Channel 4 News.
0: Hi.
3: You say no blame game, but do the generations in charge across businesses, across the government, get it and actually understand what young people face? And in your view, from what you've seen, how much is it about government versus business with growth, with business confidence? Because if you're not pulling the right levers, if the economy is bad for everybody, then no one's hiring, and then they're at the front line of it. What's your kind of anecdotal approach to that?
0: So I think in terms of the getting it thing, I mean, honestly, you can barely have a conversation about this anywhere. I mean, you know, the media appetite is insatiable on this. Why is it insatiable? Because out there, it's the biggest worry that parents and grandparents have. Doesn't matter whether you're a business guy, doesn't matter whether you're a

0: Grandparent, doesn't matter who you are, everybody is now worried that the opportunities that previous generations have had are not going to be available for this generation. That's what makes it visceral. So when you ask me, do people get it? You bet they get it. You know, and that's true of CEOs of businesses. We were talking just earlier this week with my team to the leaders of, you know, Amazon, John Lewis, Marks and Spencer's, McDonald's, you know, big businesses who employ a lot of these sort of young people in entry-level jobs, and they want to do something about it. They don't just want to stand and say, isn't it terrible? You saw John Bufri from Amazon out just a week ago talking about the need for more work experience. John gets it. You know, Stuart gets it from M&S. These people get it. Do the politicians get it? Does Pat get it? 100%, of course. So the question that you should be posing is not that question, do they get it? The question is, what are they going to do about it? Right? And so the reason that we're trying to do this in the way that we're trying to do it is it can't just be a boring report. You guys cover that all the time. It's not another white paper, okay? It's not about that. It's about building a coalition across the country. Council leaders, the leader of Islington Council is here today. Business leaders, people from disability charities, from local government. This is not just about what government does, it's about what society does. You know, if we ignore it, we'll get what we've been getting. Right? If we keep doing what we've been doing, we'll keep getting what we've been getting. This has got to be a fracture moment. It's got to be a change moment. It's got to be a moment when people say, enough. We just can't keep on doing this. So, do I think people get it? Yeah. I think people... Look, if you've been in politics, right, you've got to be an optimist. So, I'm an optimist, generally, in life. But I'm optimistic about this. Look, it's very easy when you read the report, and you know, there's lots of reasons for pessimism. The data's pointing in the wrong direction. The work that Shuab and Peter have done with young people, wow, it sort of opens your eyes to what is really going on out there. And it's not great. But the reasons for optimism is there comes a moment. There just does. There comes a moment when this becomes the issue that has got to be addressed. And I believe that this is this moment.
1: About the economy bit of the question.
0: So again, we'll repeat it. So sorry.
1: There was a bit of that question that was about the economy.
0: Yes. So look, you're not going to... This is why the demand side is as important as the supply side. So you can fix the supply side. Let's just imagine for a moment that we fixed education, we fixed skills, we fixed health, and we fixed welfare. If there are no jobs for young people, what have we fixed? We haven't fixed anything. So we've got to make it more possible for more employers to create more jobs and more opportunities for young people to progress. And one of the really distressing things, you know, for my generation, we all sort of grew up with the idea that somehow you'd walk into work. You know, it could be just something part-time, it could be a Saturday job. In my case, it was delivering newspapers in the West End of Newcastle, which I got sacked from because I couldn't get out of bed. It was like every other adolescent boy. And so that taught me a lesson. Haven't been sacked again yet. We'll see when I present the final report to Pat. Yes, this is really important. And, you know, I don't make light of it. Employers are absolutely critical to this. Because unless we can generate more opportunities for young people, we're really not fixing the generational crisis.
2: We have about 20 minutes, so if people could just avoid asking follow-up so we can get the mic around the room, please.
3: Thank you. Richard Partington from The Guardian.
0: Hi, Richard.
3: Will reform of health and disability benefits during a cost of living crisis not risk driving poverty? And can Labour be entrusted with this type of systematic reform that you're talking about, after last year having been forced to U-turn on benefits reform because of the risk of a backbench rebellion, after having focused heavily on cutting costs as opposed to driving up employment support?
0: Thank you, Richard. Well, I've always taken the view that you live and learn. And I like to think that people in government, and Pat is one of them, have lived and learned. Look, if you frame welfare reform as all about cost out, and taking money away from people, particularly those who are sick and disabled, you are going to get an appropriate response, and that is what has happened. So what are we trying to do here? We're trying to do something entirely different, which is to say, what is going on from young people from early years all the way through to the welfare system lens? What is it that we need to do to enable them to do what they want to do, which is to be in work, okay? And to do that, people ask me all the time, should the benefits bill be lower? The honest answer to that question is yes, it should. But the sustainable way to reduce the benefits bill is not by plucking an arbitrary figure out of thin air and saying we're going to cut it. The way to do it is to get more young people into work, Because if they're working, they're earning. If they're earning, they're paying taxes. If they're paying taxes, they're less reliant on benefits. And that's what we've got to do. We've got a system that is set up for exactly the reverse of that. What's the first instinct? The first instinct is to say to a young person, particularly with a health condition or a disabled person, you can't work. Rather than saying to them, what would it be that would enable you to work? How can we help and support you to do so? So I think, honestly, that is the right question. Is my sense that the appetite in the government is high for this? Yes, Pat is leading the charge absolutely on this. But as I've spoken to cabinet ministers about it, my sense is that there is an appetite to go back into this, but to go back into it in the right way.
3: Hello, Will Hazel from the Iron Paper. Alan, you clearly today are setting out the kind of diagnostic of what the problem is, and I appreciate the detailed set of recommendations will come later in the year. But yep. are you able to give us a flavour of the sort of package of welfare reform you're sort of looking at broadly? And are we talking about, for example, more conditionality when it comes to young people, so that if they don't engage in, say, work or training, that they will see reductions or complete withdrawal of the benefits they're currently receiving?
0: Well, what I'm not going to do at this stage is to set out what the absolute sort of detailed agenda will be, but read the analysis. Read the analysis in the welfare chapter. It tells you a story. I mean, it tells you a story of we don't intervene early enough. Yeah. We don't take the opportunities that the relationship between the benefit system and young people has to have a conversation with young people about what would you like to do. Yeah. Some of the incentives, frankly, are perverse. Some of the way the processes work are getting young people to get stuck in the benefit system for longer. So we know that that's the case. Work capability assessments. There's a backlog of 2 million. 2 million people waiting for a reassessment of their work capability. That's 2 million people who could be helped into being in a job. We're not doing face-to-face assessments in the way that we once were. That means you can't have a meaningful conversation with a young person who might have autism, you know, might be living in a rural area where there's no public transport. You want to be able to have a meaningful conversation with these people. You know, go to a job centre, work out what the caseload is for a work coach. Maybe 100 youngsters, 100 unemployed young people. How many minutes do they give to each one? Somewhere between 2 and 10. Really? You're going to sort that problem out by a transactional conversation of that sort? That turns into a compliance conversation. What it doesn't turn into is a supportive or enabling conversation. So I'm not giving you all the answers at this stage, but if you read the report, it's pretty clear where the problems lie.
4: Hi, Sue from The Telegraph. Is immigration part of the problem? And also, Sir Keir Starmer's been writing in The Times today saying how much he cares about this issue. How many times have you directly engaged with him on it?
0: So on the first question on immigration, so, you know, let's get into this in the right way, okay? So, and I think we try to do this in the report. We found no evidence that there is a link between levels of migration and higher levels of needs, okay? It is true, of course, that over these last few years, over these last 10 or 15 years, migration levels have been high, and very often the workers who are coming in, particularly in the low-skilled sectors of the economy, hospitality, maybe retail, hospitality more particular, you know, they've been coming into sectors that traditionally young people have been in. So, sure, that's been happening. I'd like to sort of couch it in a slightly different way, if I can, which is, I think migration is now an opportunity to help solve the need problem. We're on a downward trend of migration levels. Down, not up. I don't know how long that's going to last, but it seems to be pretty consistent. All the economists tell me that we'll keep falling and we could have a minus net level of migration figure before too long. That may well bounce back, but we're probably not going to get back to anywhere like we were in previous times, around a million. And frankly, to be honest, too many employers have been on easy street. They've been able to import labour from overseas rather than grow labour and skills at home. And now they've all got a problem. Talk to any employer. Talk to employers in hospitality at the bottom end of the labour market. Talk to employers in technology at the top end of the labour market. And they will all complain about the same thing, which is a shortage of skilled labour. So where are they going to recruit from? There's a pool of labour. Is it straightforward? Is it easy? No. Is the pastoral burden for an employer higher? Yes, it is. And that means, back to some of these questions about national insurance contributions, and We've got to accept that the pastoral burden for employers will be higher, and therefore the support that employers will need, particularly small and medium-sized enterprises, will be higher too. So I think, you know, you just got to get this sort of couched in the right way, because honestly, it's one of those issues. It's a blame game issue. We just sort of blame immigration as the problem. It's not really, it isn't. So I think that is the right way to frame it. As far as Keir is concerned, look, he's taken a huge interest in all of this all the way through. He's been right about it in the Times today. He's on this visit with Pat. And I've got no doubt for him that the passion burns around this very brightly, as it should for every single politician. I don't care whether the Labour, Tory, Reform, Green, Liberal Democrat, Plaid Cymru, SNP. I'm talking to all of them. Okay? Why? Because this is an issue that has got to straddle beyond party politics. It's got to straddle beyond leadership questions. It's got to straddle beyond the to and fro of the political game. This is an issue that is visceral, it's fundamental, it's structural, and that will require political leadership from wherever it comes to address it.
5: Hello, Alan. Josh Miller from FE Week. Your report paints a bleak picture of the post-16 education system, and it suggests that further education colleges should be funded for outcomes and not headcounts. Do you think this funding metric is possible, given labour markets are so different across the country?
0: That's a really good question. So I think this is one of the things that, you know, we really need to think about as we move into the next phase of this review. And we're very actively talking to mayors, to local authorities. Why? Because the labour markets are local. The labour market in Middlesbrough is just a different labour market from Islington. It is. And the people who've got to decide about what is right in that labour market for matching supply with demand have got to be based in those local areas, okay? And a big part of this equation is further education and vocational education more generally, because this is going to be, we know where the shortages are, we know where the problems are, we know where the deficits are, and we know where, over recent years, unfortunately, the funding and the support simply hasn't been there. So you're absolutely right to point to this. We've got to find mechanisms, new mechanisms, to put this right. I believe that's entirely possible. One of the big fault lines in the system overall is that no one focuses on destinations, on outcomes. You get your 5 good GCSEs, that's great. You get a tick in the box, the school does well, it passes its Ofsted inspection. What happens if 30% of those kids end up NEET? Is that a good result? Or is it a bad result? I would say that's a bad result. So we've got to sort of change the incentive system. We've got to change the inspection system. We've got to change what it is that schools and colleges are accountable for. That's quite a big change, but honestly, it needs to happen.
6: John Hills from ITV News. Staying with further education, adult skills and apprenticeship spending is around 25% below 2010 levels. Adult education classroom-based spending is 50% below 2010 levels. To be clear, is that part of the problem?
0: Yes, it is. And one of the, if you look at countries comparable to ours, take Holland as an example. So Holland has a third of the NEET rate that we do in the UK. Is that about Dutch kids being different from British kids? Not at all. Is that about their labour market being different? Maybe a bit. What is it fundamentally about? It's about some structural things. First of all, it's about the question that you asked, Joel, which is they make a priority of vocational education and investment in it. And when you look at the numbers, there's a far higher proportion of Dutch kids, Dutch young people, in the equivalent of our FE colleges than there are here. So they've made a deliberate choice, and it's produced a pretty good outcome. Secondly, they approach things in a different structural way. So one of the very striking features of the Dutch system, for example, is it's much more integrated. The services pull together. Ours are fractured. They're integrated. They pull together. There's one data set. Critically, there's one organisation responsible. We have no one's responsible here because everyone is. And the final part of the action that they seem to get right that we get wrong is that employers are much more engaged from the outset with the education system so that kids are getting familiarity with employers, with the world of work, with work experience, with all of those things that we know that employers are crying out for. So I'm not saying you can do a lift and shift from the Dutch system, because you can't. There's different traditions, different cultures, different structures. But boy, oh boy, is there something to learn.
2: Okay, we've just got under 10 minutes left, so if you keep your questions nice and short...
0: I think it's the answers that are the problem, but anyway, yeah.
6: I feel like that was targeted at me there.
0: you were coming.
6: You see, Alan, people will understand your argument that this is a long-term structural problem that needs to be addressed. But I want to pick up on something you said in your speech, because you said employers were raising with you decisions this government had made, that increasing the youth minimum wage and increasing national insurance on employees was making it harder. Do you agree with them? And are you urging Pat McFadden and the Prime Minister to rethink those policies?
0: Well, there's no doubt that, one, employers have this as a really big concern. Two, however, many employers don't pay the youth minimum wage, they pay the adult minimum wage. So that change in policy, it has had a minimal impact on them. Three, there are very different views about this. So, for example, the Low Pay Commission, which is the body responsible for looking at this and assessing impact of its recommended policies, has concluded that there isn't one straightforward impact. However, talk to any employer, particularly in low-margin sectors of the economy. Think about hospitality as a case in point. Somebody running a pub or a restaurant. Yeah. Of course, they will say, at the margins, it has made it more difficult. And of course, that is probably right. What we've got to do, as I say, is make sure that if we want to have more young people in work, then we've got to minimise the risks for the employer, we've got to maximise their incentives, but no one should pretend that the reason that we've got the NEET problem today, that we've got the fall in entry-level jobs that we have seen, that somehow or other that was triggered 2 years ago. Look at the data. Seriously? This is not two years, it's two decades. It's been going on for time immemorial. And so policymakers just need to do one thing. They just need to look at the trend line, understand the data, understand what is the best thing that can be done to help rather than to hinder.
4: Olivia Rutley, GB News. You've touched on this a couple of times, national insurance hike. GB News regularly speaks to pub landlords who employ lots of young people.
0: Do what? Say it again.
4: Pub landlords. We speak to a lot of landlords who employ lots of young people. Yes. And they often say that the biggest reason why they're not employing so many young people anymore is because of that national insurance hike just over a year ago. I know that's not the entire problem, but in that sector it does seem to be a big problem. Was that hike a mistake, and should the Chancellor reverse it?
0: So I think I've answered that question just a second or two ago. And look, you're absolutely right, of course. If you're in the pub trade or if you're in the restaurant trade, these are hard times. But let's be clear, why are they hard times? They're hard times because there's a cost of living crisis out there. Going to the pub or going to the restaurant or going on holiday, it's what you call discretionary spend. People don't have to do it. They do it when they're able to do it. So the principal problem that pubs and restaurants and people in the holiday trade have is a cost of living problem. Now, it's perfectly reasonable to say, you know, does raising national insurance contributions and raising the national minimum wage, does it make that worse or better? But let's not pretend that is the root cause of the problem. Seriously? I mean, honestly, this is the thing that so frustrates me about this thing. That everybody goes for the bloody easy solution, don't they? Let's just go for the easy solution. Okay? There are no easy solutions, guys. None. They're all hard. And you've got to do the proper analysis, you've got to do the proper data, you've got to do the proper structural changes. And if we keep just going on, well, you know, if Rachel hadn't done this and Rachel hadn't done that, everything in the garden would be lovely. Really? Really? Come on.
7: Chris Meyer from the FT. Reading the chapter on welfare and how it doesn't work for people who've never been in employment, does the logic of that point in broad principle terms with basically a separate system entirely for young people? And specifically, you're critical of PIP, saying it funnels young people away from the labour market. Despite what happened last year, does the government need to go back and look at the structure of that benefit?
0: So two really good questions, and you and I have spoken about this previously, Chris. On PIP, look, in a sense, it's sort of unfair to blame PIP for not getting good participation outcomes, because that's not what it was set up to do. Okay? It was set up with an entirely different purpose in mind. And so, you know, you might want to question the purpose. That's a different thing, and it's design. And obviously there's a corresponding review going on that Stephen Timms is leading at the moment, the disability minister, looking at precisely that. But it is worth noting that PIP expenditure is rising quite exponentially. And I think it's not an unreasonable question to say, what are the outcomes that are being achieved? So, first of all. And we'll come back to that in due course. The second question is a really very important one because, you know, the benefit system, look, it sort of has, as I say, it has different purposes for different cohorts in the population. Young people have just got a different problem. And increasingly, it's a new problem, and that's the problem of disengagement and detachment. It's not that somehow they've been in the labour market. They've never been in the labour market. 60% of them have never been in the labour market, and that is just rising. So that suggests that the way that the benefit system works in terms of its focus, in terms of its policies, but maybe I don't yet know in terms of its structures, that's something that we need to take a look at. We need to make sure that the system is geared for the needs of young people and not just geared for the needs of disabled people or for older people. And I think that is a sort of, it's a lens that, you know, hasn't really been applied in the past and that I think we need to look at in the future.
8: Hi, Daisy Isay from The Times. You said on Times Radio this morning that the government really needs to think about the national minimum wage, having spoken to so many businesses who raised it as a concern. Could you just tell us a bit more about that? Do you think the minimum wage is too high? Would you consider kind of alternatives, particularly for those really impacted industries like hospitality and retail?
0: I think this is the fifth question on the national minimum wage. I'm not going to refer you to the answer I gave previously, because that's what prime ministers do, right? So I'm not going to do that, but I am going to refer you to the answer that I gave previously.
9: Hi, Athena Stavrou from The Independent. The report has laid bare the impact of mental health on young people entering the workforce. It says one group of 12 to 14-year-olds weren't going to sleep until 3 a.m. because they were doom-scrolling. How do you think social media and smartphones has impacted this issue, and do you support a social media ban for young people?
0: Well, the government is looking at that at the moment. I don't know when they're going to pronounce. What I can tell you is if the government doesn't pronounce by the time that I come to issue my second report, which is a solutions-based report, I definitely will pronounce. I mean, the evidence, I think it's sort of pretty clear. And I read in particular Peter and Shoaib, you should talk to them, they're in the front row here. They produced a really brilliant report for us called Inside the Mind of a Young NEET and talked to, I think, 400 young people across the country, and it's a recurring theme. You know, young people are living a different life today. They're living offline and they're living online. And this thing about sleep patterns and doom scrolling and sort of being in your bedroom in the earliest hours of the morning and doing this continually seems to be having an impact. And I put that together, their work, with the work that Peter Fonagy has been leading in the Department of Health and Social Care. And Peter basically confirms a couple of things. He confirms that unlike neurodevelopmental conditions, ADHD and autism, where prevalence is pretty flat in society, diagnosis is rising, but prevalence is flat, distress, anxiety, depression amongst the young is rising, and he says that there is very strong evidence of functional impairment amongst young people. And what he means by that is sleep patterns being disrupted, concentration being lower, rhythm in people's lives being more disrupted. I don't know whether that is all about social media and the smartphone, and honestly, you'll never get to the root cause analysis in the end, but I don't think it's an accident. And I think we've got to really, really look at it seriously as an issue.
2: We've got time for two more quick questions.
10: Thanks. Anya Fox from Press Association. Just sort of following on from that, Alan, your report and today you spoke about not apportioning blame to young people. But you do say that effort matters, habits matter, and young people, their parents have agency and obligations. We've done a lot of talking about young people today. What's your message to young people?
0: My message to young people is a very simple one, which is don't give up. And I know the reasons that, you know, they should. You know, it's every group of young people I talk to. I was out meeting young people last Thursday, last Friday. I'm going to meet some young people again here this morning. The message is really very, very consistent. You know, they're not a generation that is given up. They're not a generation that isn't putting an effort. But the reasons for them to give up are quite high. honestly. Rejection is now normal. It has just become part of the youth economy. You put in an application, dozens at a time, you hear nothing back, you just get rejected. Can you imagine that happening to you every single week, all the time? No response, no feedback, no help to help you change, help you grow, to learn what you've done wrong is distinct what you might be doing right. So I think it's hard. I mean, honestly, I have a huge amount of empathy for young people today. And I think generally, honestly, I know there's a different story around about young people, but honestly, it's a myth. The story of not trying, being soft, being a snowflake generation, I just don't buy it. I think the fundamental problem that they have is that the opportunities that we all took for granted, you're a different generation from mine, but we have the same opportunities, and those opportunities are just not around in the same way. And if they're not, that exacts a very high price on them. And frankly, it exacts a very high price on our economy and our society, and we'd better do something about it.
11: Hi, Sophie Church from the Daily Mail. You mentioned there's no links between immigration and the rise in NEETs, but new research yesterday found that 27 migrants are taking jobs for every one young Brit. Would you support businesses being required to offer jobs to young Brits before migrants?
0: Well, I think employers are going to be offering jobs to young Brits before migrants for a very simple reason, that there's a bigger pool now of unemployed, not in education and employment Brits, than there are migrants coming in. So, honestly, the equation has changed. And I view this as a really big opportunity. But it's not straightforward, OK? It's easy to say, oh, well, we'll just replace the apple with the apple. It isn't. This is apple and pears. You know, you bring in a migrant worker, they're often experienced, they're often a bit older, you know, there's a high work appetite. A young person might well have a big work appetite, but they've had no work experience, never been exposed to the world of work. Now have an opportunity to have that, a Saturday job, a bit of work experience. And so this is going to mean that employers are going to have to work a bit harder in order to get the very best out of those young British workers. But that's what they should be doing. And the deal that we need to construct, I think, as a society, is if employers are going to do that, how can the government help them and enable them to do that as well? That's the New Deal, okay? And it's a sort of, it's an important one in a world where levels of migration are seemingly on a sort of, you know, I don't know whether it's a permanent, but a pretty clear downward trajectory.
2: All right, thank you, Alan, and thanks to everyone for their questions in the room. That brings the Q&A to a close.
0: Thank you.
2: Thanks to everyone
0: thanks
2: for
0: everyone.
2: Coming.
0: Cheers.
12: Thoughts there shared by the former Labour Health Secretary, Alan Milburn. A moral unemployment crisis for the UK's youth, he says, as young people face shrinking opportunities. This is a focus on 18 to 24-year-olds and 16 to 24-year-olds who are not in education, employment or training, so-called NEETs, as they are described. And the latest rise has been driven by a record number who are classed as being economically inactive. An estimated 1.01 million 16 to 24-year-olds in the UK are neither working nor learning. That was between the period of January to March this year. That's according to data from the Office for National Statistics. And there was a warning there from Alan Milburn that that number could increase to 1.25 million within the next 5 years. And it shows that the last time that peak was reached was back in July to September 2011. Obviously, the impact there of the financial crash of 2008. And there was also a decline that came to a halt at the start of the pandemic. And the numbers are changing. The people that are classified as being inactive economically are if they're of working age but not in employment. And we're going to hear a lot of warnings about this. And currently the review from Alan Milburn said that one in eight people aged 16 to 24 in the UK aren't in education, employment or training. And as I just said, that could rise to one in six in the next 5 years, around 1.25 million. The cumulative cost to the country of almost a million young people outside of work adds up to almost £125 billion a year, according to the estimates. And the point was made that a shortage of opportunities for young people, for example, with vacancies in the hospitality sector halving in the last 5 years, leads to what we see now. Let's hear more.
0: Around 7 in 10 young people first claiming a health and disability benefit are still claiming a decade later. Too many of those who could work and want to do so are not being helped. perhaps unsurprisingly, their employment prospects are not only poor, they're deteriorating. New research we've undertaken, for example, shows that just one in four people receiving PIP at age 24 are in work. In a decade, there has been an increase of over one-third in those first claiming health and disability benefits and being NEET 5 years later. Today, of those who first claimed a health and disability benefit aged 16 to 24, almost half are not in work or education 15 years later. 15 years. That is a catastrophic failure. The truth is, for decades, across the system, education, health, welfare, we have been spending billions managing failure and pennies preventing it. Becoming NEET doesn't start at the age of 16. You know, a child who is not school ready at the age of 4 or 5 is 3 times more likely to be NEET at the age of 16 or 17. And yet our analysis shows that over very many years, decades, prevention has been cut at every level. Early years, public health, youth services, further education. What has grown is crisis spending, late intervention and income replacement. The tragedy is that we're paying more to manage the consequences of youth disengagement than being prepared to invest in preventing it. We end up spending more to achieve less. Worse outcomes, but higher costs. It's obvious from this assessment that reform is long overdue. In education, skills, health, labour market and welfare. There is much focus on the latter, and rightly so. But welfare reform without wider state reform will not deliver the goods for this generation.
12: Let's bring in our political correspondent, Rob Howell, who's at the speech, joins us now. And Rob, an awful lot of focus on young people, obviously, and the opportunities or potentially lack thereof for them to get into employment, education or training. But the point that Alan Milburn also made of an ageing population here in the UK that will be reliant on those young people too. So this is not just an issue for people who are 16 to 24. This is an issue for society.
13: Yes, thanks, Gareth. The first thing to say, it's a very, very hot room here, so excuse the summer attire for now. The point Alan Milburn, I think, was trying to make was that this is not something that can be solved by just another programme, another government initiative that comes in and then goes out of the door 3 or 4 years later. Right at the end of the speech, he actually made a parallel with the policy that was brought in by the Conservatives in 2010, I believe it was, to try and bring pensioners out of poverty, the triple lock. That's what he sees, I think, as an equivalent type of policy, not in terms of the nuts and bolts of the policy, but a cross-party thing that outlasts any one government, that basically tips over several bits of the state and is able to solve the problem by basically reordering the architecture and the institutions. Because he says that for years and years and years, quite simply, the problem has been swept under the carpet by numerous governments and numerous parties, and it has been left to get worse and worse and worse. And with things like the advent of AI, the advent of social media, and the use of social media, it means it is getting worse right now. And he says that basically the institutions of the government are not fit for purpose for addressing the number of young people that go out of education and straight onto a life of welfare and never, ever have a job. He talked about the role of schools and sort of suggested that maybe there was too much emphasis on attainment, on exams, on academia, because that is how schools are essentially rated and judged as to whether they're doing a good job, and said that actually when you talk to employers and young people, what they feel they're lacking when they come out of education is not necessarily the academic side of things, it's the more practical workplace side of things, communication, collaboration, those sorts of skills. He talked about the health system as well, and I think sort of took aim at the so-called sort of sick note culture, I suppose, at a health system that was basically too ready to push people onto a path of benefits rather than pushing them onto a path of work, and talked about, you know, the number of people with disabilities that with the right support can still have fulfilling jobs where they earn, jobs where they pay tax as well. And he talked about the welfare state as well, and how welfare needed to protect those who could not work, but at the same time the whole way it was set up was right now sucking more and more young people into it. Now, this is very much stage one of the work that he has been taking on. What we haven't had today is solid recommendations about what should be done, despite the best efforts of numerous questions from journalists to get him to speculate on that. He did say, though, that what one thing employers raise is some current government policy, things like the national insurance rise, things like the increase in the minimum wage, things that make it more difficult, more risky to employ younger people. But he pushed back pretty strongly at the idea that you could just reverse that and click your fingers and it would make this problem go away. He said this isn't something that's been festering and created in the last 2 years. This is something that has actually come about in the last 20 years. So it's clear he believes this needs to involve change in multiple bits of the state, multiple bits of government. I guess the practical question is, with so much turmoil over the last 10 years and with so much turmoil in the government right now, is there the stability, I guess the long-term will to put something like this into place? He says yes. He says he's been talking to lots of different parties, but you go and talk to the pension spokespeople and the benefit spokespeople in Reform or in the Conservatives, and they have quite a different view of how to get welfare down than he has outlined today. He said it shouldn't be about just cutting welfare, it should be about getting people into work. So, look, we see a lot of these reports, and I think the jury's still out about whether this one, you know, ends up on a dusty shelf or actually does need to the radical change that Alan Milburn clearly believes is desperately needed.
12: Rob Howe joining us live from North London. Good to see you. Thank you so much. It's 20 past 12 on a Thursday afternoon. A teenage boy has died swimming in a pond, the 10th person to die in open water during the record-breaking UK heatwave. Police were called to Swanscombe in Kent on Wednesday afternoon following reports of concern for a swimmer in a pond. He becomes the 8th young person to die during the recent hot weather across the UK. Experts have been warning of the dangers of cold water shock and of swimming in unsupervised waters like reservoirs and rivers. There are more stories on the Sky News website and app, including this one, one we're following closely. Developments in the war in Iran now. The US has accused Iran of launching ballistic missile towards Kuwait that was successfully intercepted by Kuwaiti forces. In the past few moments, United States Central Command have posted the following on X, saying this egregious ceasefire violation by the Iranian regime occurred hours after Iranian forces launched 5 one-way attack drones that posed a clear threat in and near the Strait of Hormuz. Your Central Command and regional partners remain vigilant and measured as we continue to defend our forces and interests from unjustified Iranian aggression. Let's bring in our military analyst, Sean Bell, and Middle East commentator, Tariq Ngalu. Sean, first and foremost, let's talk about these strikes overnight. What more do we know?
14: Well, as you say, a lot of this is just breaking at the moment. What we had heard was that overnight the US had embarked on another round of military action against Iran. They did the same on Monday, if you remember. Doesn't really feel like we're in the middle of any form of ceasefire when that sort of thing happens. Literally, as we were just coming onto set, Central Command have said these 5 one-way attack drones, but also they attacked a 6th one on the ground at Bandar Abbas, which is just next to the Strait of Hormuz, which is the same site that was targeted before. Iran had always threatened retaliation after the first round of strikes on Monday. This time, they claimed that they've been targeting a US military base in the region. It's not entirely clear which one. Central Command have now said that their ballistic missile had been launched, and Kuwait was very successfully took it down. We don't know exactly what the US military base was there. I do think it's interesting that it's quite measured, though, the Iranian response, because if the Iranians had ended up killing any American servicemen on the ground, men or women on the ground, we might have seen a very different outcome. But I do think, unfortunately, if you include also in the Israel, they've expanded their operations into southern Lebanon. There's undoubtedly now, because of the one-way attack drone, again, issue there, that the Israelis are having to move further and further north. They were originally looking at the Litani River. We're now looking at potentially moving even further north there. Why is that important? It doesn't look like that conflict's going to be ending anytime soon.
12: No, and so, Tara, we have to talk about the peace process, which feels, I don't know, like a strange question to ask, really, when you just listen to what's going on.
15: Indeed, and of course, attacks in southern Beirut. So the idea of a ceasefire remaining both in Iran and also Lebanon in its full entirety is something of a myth, really, because this ceasefire has been breached multiple times in Iran, three times, and this is the first time that the Iranians are confirming. And mind you, Garrett, speaking of the peace process, the Iranians, the way they're framing this is that, well, we are retaliating, we're responding to what took place that was, quite frankly, an aggression of the United States. Because, again, it's important to also understand how they're framing it. They're saying, the Iranian authorities are saying that a vessel, an American vessel, was trying to pass the Strait of Hormuz. We shot warning fires, rather. But it kept going. And therefore, as a result, we retaliated. And then the U.S. retaliated, hitting Bandar Abbas, and then, you know, Iranian hitting. So I think both sides are trying to frame it as though they're retaliating and both are acting in self-defense. And I think that's important. And I think, you know, the idea of these tit-for-tat exchanges of fire is something that we most likely will see. And Gareth, I was speaking with a good source of mine. He's a Saudi diplomat in the region. And he said this may very well be a warm-up because there are speculations on both sides, sources that I have in Iran, but also the U.S., that maybe, just maybe, when the Hajj season is over in 5 to 7 days, we might see an exchange of fire, perhaps more than what we're seeing right now, just to up the ante, just to up the stakes, so that both sides will come together over a deal, because Iran wants maximum concessions and they want to make sure that they get that, and the Americans want that as well.
14: Well, I think it's fascinating from my perspective. You look at President Trump, it feels like he's getting increasingly frustrated and boxed into a corner. And the danger is that his responses, the one ace he has, going back to his card analogy, is the US military. It is the dominant force in the region. The danger is if you have a big hammer, every problem looks like a nail. And it does feel he keeps using this military. He's not just threatening it, he's actually using it. The danger is that I'm not sure that message is being received by the Iranians as being, oh, OK, we'll come and talk. It, far more, it seems to be triggering a very different response.
15: Exactly, and that's why we see the crisis in the Strait of Hormuz. I mean, 3 months into this war, Hormuz was not an issue, and Iranians have activated that, and it is serving as their biggest arsenal, disrupting the entire region and the global markets. And, you know, they're having the last laugh right now.
12: Plenty more to follow. It's going to develop for sure. Tara and Sean, good to see you both. Thank you so much. Your Watch is going today. Still to come, Sky News confronts some of Britain's drug drivers. When we speak to police, we're trying to get them off the roads.
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12: Police have told Sky News that driving under the influence of drugs is now a bigger problem than drink driving. While just over one in 10 drivers of breathalyzer failed the test, the figure rises to more than half of those suspected of drug driving. Greg Milam has this report.
17: Meet Britain's drug drivers. That was in North Yorkshire. In Chester, a car hit a tractor and caused this.
19: The driver of the car that started all that tested positive for cocaine. And the police have told us that drug driving is now a bigger problem for them than drink driving.
20: Hello, mate, you OK? Reason for the stop, mate, is this vehicle's been seen in suspicious circumstances a number of times, potential drug dealing or buying drugs, OK?
21: Yeah.
20: Due to that information, I do intend to search you under Section 23 of the Misuse of Drugs Act, OK, and conduct a roadside drug wipe on yourself. So it's 15:56 at this moment in time. You are under arrest, all right, for a positive drug wipe, so suspicion of drug driving.
19: So who are they, these drug drivers? We wanted to confront them about what they've done and why. This is Crewe Magistrates Court, and today alone, there are 10 people due in the dock for drug driving.
17: One of them, the court heard, had two young children in the car when he was stopped by police under the influence of cannabis.
22: I'm from Sky News. Do you mind me ask you a quick question? Can I ask you a quick question?
23: That won't be interviewed, mate.
22: You pleaded guilty, then?
23: That won't be interviewed, lad.
22: You had kids in the car.
23: Come on, mate. Stay away from me, lad.
17: He was given a suspended prison sentence and banned for 4 years. Others were equally reluctant to talk.
22: Can I ask you why you do it?
23: I don't want to be found.
22: Just a simple question?
17: Some did talk to us, anonymously. This woman admitted driving under the influence of cannabis and cocaine.
24: I can't walk very well, so how am I going to cope without a car? It's obviously my own fault. I've just lost my partner of 17 years. I suffer with my endometriosis as well as a hole in my spine, so I was smoking the weed for that. The cocaine was a one-off use. It was a one-off time.
19: And you know what's striking about all the people we've seen here today? They failed their roadside test 4 months ago, but only now are they being banned.
25: We're doing the work to get them off the road now today, but then we've got 8 weeks, but potentially up to sort of 4 or 5 months before we can actually confirm their blood results. We can't take them off the road. Without that, there is a frustration because they're probably committing that offence over and over, realistically.
19: How bad is this problem? Well, we've seen figures from a month-long nationwide police campaign targeting drink and drug driving. What do they show? Well, on drink driving, more than 52,000 breath tests were carried out during that month. The number of those who tested positive, 11%. But on drug driving, 8,000 people were tested during that month. The number of those who tested positive, 52%. More than half of them tested positive.
17: Well, remember that driver who hit the tractor and brought two houses down on April Fool's Day? What about him? This is Matthew. He pleaded guilty to drug and dangerous driving.
26: You know, I did do wrong, so... Where the tractor went through, another hour later, there's an actual bus where school kids actually queue up. So it could have been like 20 fatalities. And how would you ever live with that? You wouldn't, would you?
27: If you could talk to young people who are doing that, who are living that life, taking that risk, what would you say?
26: Taking a risk, but I don't think they'd see it as a risk. They're thinking, oh, I'm not drink driving, you know, I've had a line of coke, I've gone out. But it is, you know, look at me. Drink isn't the problem. If anyone thinks drink's the problem, it's cocaine. There's an epidemic out there.
17: He's now running counselling sessions for men like him who see no way out of that cycle. The Department for Transport told us the government's road safety strategy includes tougher, swifter consequences for drug drivers. There is technology that speeds up banning drug drivers. In some countries, if you fail a roadside test, your licence is suspended there and then. But not here. Greg Milam, Sky News. Thanks.
12: Some of the day's other stories for you now. In Kenya, 16 students have been killed in a fire at a girls' boarding school. The fire started in the dormitories of the school, injuring a further 79 students. The cause not yet established. Kenya's education minister said authorities will investigate whether the school's safety manual had been adhered to. The chief of the World Health Organization is on his way to the Democratic Republic of Congo as the Ebola outbreak there worsens. There are now more than 1,000 suspected cases, particularly worrying because it's a strain with no approved medicines or vaccines. WHO Director General Tedros Adhanom Ghebreyesus said the country had defeated the disease 16 times and the 17th would be no different. A man has been arrested after three people were injured in a knife attack at a train station in the Swiss city of Winterthur near Zurich, police say. Swiss newspaper Blick said the video appeared to show a man running from the station shouting Allahu Akbar as people screamed and fled. Police said a 31-year-old Swiss national was detained at the scene and that the victims were taken to hospital. Authorities say the suspect's motive is under investigation. The ousted chair of BP has released a scathing response to his removal from the company over claims relating to his conduct. Albert Manifold pushed back on allegations of bullying inside BP, saying he does not accept lies told about him. He was forced to stand down on Tuesday. 12:34, it's been a hot week. Let's take a look now at the weather.
1: You're looking happy.
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12: The weather does indeed look good. The heat is building again today, although we're not quite set to have the record of Tuesday's high. There will be temperatures, though, easing back again, falling to around average by Sunday. Many places having a sunny afternoon, some low cloud for parts of Ireland, Wales, southern England and northeast Scotland. A little drizzle possible there. Northern and eastern parts warmer than yesterday, in fact. Hot over central and southeastern England yet again. Cloud thinning and breaking later to give more sunshine. Coastal regions staying quite grey. A few perhaps thundery showers developing, especially across Ireland, Northern Ireland and the northwest of Scotland. Further showers overnight concentrated in the northwest, where they'll merge into longer spells of rain. Another warm one, though, especially in the east.
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12: Still to come here on Sky News today, as fighting between Israel and Hezbollah intensifies in Lebanon, paramedics are increasingly coming under attack.
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0: Toboggans and Messina. 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
12: There were more than a million people aged 16 to 24 not in education, employment or training in the first 3 months of the year. The number set to rise by a further quarter of a million in the next 5 years, according to a new report by former Labour Minister Alan Milburn. Well, joining us now is Duncan Iverson, Vice-Chancellor of the University of Manchester. Good to have you with us, Duncan. There was, in Milburn's words, deep concern bordering on a fear about the future facing young children. How would you describe it?
2: Look, I do think we have a challenge. I don't think we should be panicking, but we do have a challenge. Too many young people are falling through the cracks of our education system, and we have to take a whole-of-society approach, not just a whole-of-government approach, but there's a role for universities, industry, and the government to tackle this. And it's about giving our young people the skills, competence, and confidence to go into a world that is increasingly volatile, increasingly difficult.
12: What do young people say to you as further education providers that they want or that they are finding they are lacking in the opportunities being presented to them?

0: with an employer. They want a chance to work on a project. They want a chance to go on an exchange, do an internship. And we're committing to do that for our students. So they're wanting more support to combine their academic experience with more practical experience as well.
1: Experience typically in an education setting costs money to provide. How are you managing to do so? And is there the challenge that as budgets have been squeezed, as inflationary costs and pressures have risen, as students and their families understandably look for more from universities because they're paying more, that actually you are in a bit of a bind here, that you maybe are struggling to do as much as you'd like with as little as you've got?
0: Well, that's why I said it's going to take a whole of system approach, right? So we can't provide the job placements, the work placements, the experiences on our own. So we need our industry partners to step up. We need government to step up. We need our community partners to step up. And we need to create the opportunities for our students as well. So yes, we're actually committed to investing more in providing that for our students. But the higher education system as a whole needs to think about its future funding and the way it operates in order for us to deliver this. So yeah, it's going to be a challenge, but I think we have no choice, really. I think Alan Milgren's report makes that really clear.
1: To what extent is there a degree of expectation management needed? Because we've heard from young people talking to us at Sky News saying, look, you know, they're being asked to have experiences that, you know, through no fault of their own at 18, 19, 20, 20, whatever, they don't have.
0: Yeah.
1: And at the same time, there will be young people that go, well, heavens, why don't I get this at the set? You know, why aren't I being offered X, Y, or Z?
0: Yeah.
1: Is there a little bit of expectation management, both of our young people, to say, look, it takes time, there is a process, and also of adults and employers to go, come on, give them a break, give them that opportunity, because how else are we going to solve these issues if we don't put a little bit on the line?
0: Yeah, look, I think you've described it very well, and we want to be part of the solution. So our idea is we need to pull more of what a student would have got in that first job out of uni maybe 5, 6, 7 years ago into their time with us at the university. That gives them a sense of what a workplace is like, what it's like to work on a project, what it's like to work with other people. Just gives them that extra experience, that extra confidence that when they do finally go into the labor market, when they do finally leave university or college, they're a bit more ready. And all the data shows that it really works. And we've got pilots now showing that it really works. So I don't think our students are naive, but I do think they need more opportunities than we're giving them now. And we all need to pitch in. It's not just the government's responsibility. It's not just industry's responsibility. It's not only up to universities. We need a whole system approach.
1: There's been quite a lot of conversation, certainly within political spheres, about the degree opportunities that are being offered in the first place and whether those degree courses and avenues to education are the right ones now in 2026. What do you make of that conversation about whether we are channeling our young people in the right direction or whether we need to look to maybe change the options available to them?
0: Look, I think it's a conversation we should have. I mean, I welcome it. You know, you've always got to be looking at the programs you're offering, not only we at the University of Manchester, but across the system as a whole. I think one thing we need to do, and one thing we're trying to do here, is create better pathways between higher education and further education. So it's not a binary choice, right? It's not like I either go into the HE system or I go into the FE system. We have to give our students much more flexibility, many more pathways than we're giving them now. And I think that will make a big difference in ensuring that students land in the right program at the right time, developing the right skills for them. That's something I think we need to do over this next period.
1: Vice Chancellor of the University of Manchester, Duncan Iverson, really good to see you. Thank you so much.
0: Thank you so much.
1: Let's turn our attention to Lebanon now, where fighting between Israel and Hezbollah is escalating despite the supposed ceasefire. Paramedics increasingly under attack. More than 20 have been killed in the last month alone. Our correspondent Alex Crawford travelled to the south of the country to see how first responders are coping. A warning, the report does contain very graphic images.
2: The life of a paramedic in Lebanon is full of danger right now. The first responders don body armour and helmets to enter the war zone that's outside. There have been multiple strikes in Nabatir for days now. It's one of two major southern cities which the Israeli military is forcibly emptying. The Israeli military insists it's rooting out Hezbollah. To many Lebanese, it feels like collective punishment. The first responders know a few hundred people still remain in Nabatir, but they also know by turning up here to rescue the wounded puts themselves at risk. More than 20 medics have been killed during what's meant to be a truce.

0: Albany's health ministry says they're being deliberately killed. The paramedics now wear GoPros to every call to counter Israeli claims that ambulances are being used to ferry Hezbollah fighters or weapons. What you're about to see will be upsetting to some and shows graphic injuries. There seem to be at least four people badly wounded. The first spotted is trapped under branches. A second is lying face down with critical head injuries, but appears to be conscious and moaning for help. They get him on a stretcher and between them inch the casualty over the twisted debris. This is a scene being repeated all across the south, and it's the rescuers who are the crucial link to any medical care nearby. A young medic called Ali does frantic CPR to try to revive his patient as he begins to lose consciousness. The hospital surgeons will take over now. Ali's panting gives away what he's put his body through.
1: Rest.
0: We first met one of the Nabatir crews at the end of March as he got emergency treatment. They'd returned from a funeral for two of their youngest colleagues, both teenagers, killed in an Israeli drone strike as they delivered food to those trapped in the city. Maddy insisted then, despite the dangers, they had to carry on. Who'll do this if we don't, he told us, and put his body armour straight back on to head out. It was only weeks later that Maddy too was killed in a triple tap attack. The GoPro footage from the day shows the Nabatir crews are the third on the scene. The second emergency crew ahead of them has already been hit. The Nabatir team is transferring those already injured medics into their ambulances, but it's at this point when they too are hit. Maddy is among those who never recover. There are altogether four medics killed in this single series of strikes. Israeli jets constantly circle the city. The Israeli military has been instructed to ratchet up attacks and press deeper into Lebanon. And it's very evident in Nabatir. It's these which are frustrating Israeli operations, Hezbollah's use of unmanned drones, which the military's been unable to stop. The drones are killing multiple Israeli soldiers, and Hezbollah's using them to fly into northern Israeli towns, causing terrible fear there. The emergency crews are busier than ever in Nabatir, and medics see a pattern.
2: Yesterday, for example, our first patients arrived at around 10-ish. One of the paramedics who brought them on returning back to his post was killed there, and a number of his colleagues injured became our next round of patients. So from what I've seen here, I think there is systematic targeting of paramedics, yes.
0: Most patients brought here are transferred once stabilised. And that's why it's too unsafe to keep critically ill patients here. An already dangerous and unstable situation is becoming worse. The crews have moved into a temporary base for security reasons and operate from here 24/7.
3: This is also the living room, and we all sleep here in this room.
0: The responsibility of deploying these teams weighs heavily on the organisation's leaders.
4: When you're sending them out, it must go through your head that they might not come back.
3: Yeah. It might happen because this is a war.
5: Okay. Saying that we have very limited.
0: That's very close. The window to find casualties has abruptly closed.
4: We can't hang around here too long because the planes are overhead and likely to hit again.
0: And nothing to indicate it's going to stop. Alex Crawford, Sky News in Nabatieh, South Lebanon.
1: Just a reminder, you can get plenty more of our reporting on the Sky News YouTube and the Sky News app. We're bringing together all of the live pages regarding the situation for young people in education and employment, or the lack thereof as well. We're going to have plenty more of that through the course of the day. Also still to come here at 10 to 1, Crystal Palace make history, winning their first European trophy in the UEFA Conference League.
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1: Hampton Crown Court. Vikram Digwa, age 23, has been found guilty of the murder of the university student Henry Novak, who he stabbed to death with a Sikh kirpan ceremonial knife. This was on the 3rd of December as Henry walked back from a night out in Southampton. The claim by the accused was that he'd acted in self-defence. However, it's just been announced by the Crown Court in Southampton that he has been found guilty of the murder of the university student Henry. We'll bring you more details on that as we get it. Just a reminder, of course, there's plenty more on all the day's stories across the Sky News website. And, of course, we'll bring you the day's weather as well, because the continued hot weather continues here in the UK. And just a little bit of this, a little bit of sport, because Crystal Palace have made history, winning their first ever European trophy after defeating Rayo Vallecano 1-0 in the Conference League final in Leipzig. It was Jean-Philippe Mateta who scored the winning goal, while Oliver Glasner went out on a high after his last game in charge, after also overseeing victories in the FA Cup and the Community Shield, of course, all within the last 12 months.
15: Can't believe we just did that! We just did it 2 times in a row!
16: My dad and my granddad never saw us win anything, and my kids have seen us win 3 trophies in the space of a year. It's unbelievable.
17: I haven't won anything for ages, and it's all come at once. It's just, it's speechless, can't believe it.
1: Oh, shout out to the first kid. Crystal Palace chair Steve Parrish spoke to Sky News sports reporter James Savundra.
18: Steve, just how special a moment was that?
19: Incredible. You know, you saw it yourself, the fans, the joy. Just a special, special time for the club.
18: Take us back to 2010 when you took over. I mean, the journey since then has been remarkable. And to think You've now won a European trophy. Did you ever think that was possible?
19: Look, I always think anything's possible. But at the time we were in the Championship, you know, we needed to get out of that, and a lot of people didn't believe we would get out of there. So, you know, we keep doing things that people don't expect us to do. That's what football's all about, defying the odds. And it's just special for the club, three trophies in 13 months. Let's hope we can keep on doing it.
18: How much does it mean to you to be connected to this football club?
19: Oh, it's everything. You know, it's my area where I came from. I'm about 10 minutes from where the training ground is. I was born. I know so many of the fans. I feel like I know all of the fans. Whenever I see one that I don't recognise, I think, how do I not know them? So, but it was such a massive turnout last night. Also, credit to the Vallecano fans who stayed past the end. You know, their team put up a great show. So it was good. It was good for football. Another good one. Another club who haven't won European trophy winning something. I think it's excellent.
1: All eyes on Arsenal now, hey? Time for the weather.
20: I hope we haven't forgotten anything.
21: Travel insurance, I tick that box.
20: Yeah, but remember what you forgot last year.
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1: Heat building again today, although we're not quite set to meet Tuesday's record high. The temperatures will ease back, falling to around average by Sunday. Many places a sunny afternoon, but there'll be some low cloud for parts of Ireland, Wales, southern England and northeast Scotland. A little drizzle is possible there. Northern and eastern parts warmer than yesterday. Hot over central and southeastern England yet again. The cloud thinning and breaking to give more sunshine. Coastal regions staying a little grey. A few heavy, perhaps thundery showers developing across Ireland, Northern Ireland and northwest Scotland. Further showers overnight concentrated in the northwest, where they'll merge into longer spells of rain. Another warm one, especially in the east. Tomorrow, a bit more cloud overall. Some rain in the north and west.
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1: You're watching Sky News. Plenty more to come at the top of the next hour, including this warning that we're leading with today, that the UK is at risk of a lost generation unless the government gets a grip on youth unemployment. All the details to come, more online as well. Stick with us for the full story first.

0: This is Sky News Today. It's 1 o'clock. The headlines. Fears grow over UK youth unemployment. The numbers of 16 to 24-year-olds climbs above a million and could rise by another 25% in the next 5 years.
1: For decades, across the system, education, health, welfare, we have been spending billions managing failure and pennies preventing it.
0: A teenage boy died swimming in a pond in Kent, becoming the 10th person to die in open water during the record-breaking heatwave. Also in Kent, South East Water sets up distribution centres with thousands of properties facing supply issues due to the hot weather. Plus, the US and Iran exchange fire overnight, threatening a strained ceasefire amid ongoing negotiations to end the war. Drug driving now outpaces drink driving in the UK. Sky News confronts the offenders behind the wheel. And Crystal Palace win their first ever European title as English clubs continue to dominate on the continent. A very good afternoon to you. We start with a bleak assessment that the UK is at risk of a lost generation as youth unemployment continues to climb. New figures reveal there were an estimated 1,012,000 young people not in education, employment or training in the first 3 months of the year. The former Health Secretary, Alan Milburn, has published an independent review into those young people, known as NEETs, which warns that the number is set to rise by a further quarter in the next 5 years unless urgent action is taken. Mr. Milburn's review has found that currently 1 in 8 people aged 16 to 24 in the UK are not in education, employment or training. That could rise to 1 in 6 in the next 5 years. That's around 1.25 million. The cumulative cost to the country of the million young people outside of work adds up to almost £125 billion a year. He also points out a shortage of opportunities for young people, for example, with vacancies in the hospitality sector halving in the last 4 years.
1: Today, of those who first claimed a health and disability benefit aged 16 to 24, almost half are not in work or education 15 years later. 15 years. That is a catastrophic failure. The truth is, for decades, across the system, education, health, welfare, we have been spending billions managing failure and pennies preventing it. Becoming NEET doesn't start at the age of 16. You know, a child who is not school ready at the age of 4 or 5 is 3 times more likely to be NEET at the age of 16 or 17. And yet our analysis shows that over very many years, decades, prevention has been cut at every level. Early years, public health, youth services, further education. What has grown is crisis spending, late intervention and income replacement. The tragedy is that we're paying more to manage the consequences of youth disengagement than being prepared to invest in preventing it.
0: Well, our political correspondent Rob Powell was there as Milburn launched his report.
2: The point Alan Milburn, I think, was trying to make was that this is not something that can be solved by just another programme, another government initiative that comes in and then goes out of the door 3 or 4 years later. Right at the end of the speech, he actually made a parallel with the policy that was brought in by the Conservatives in 2010, I believe it was, to try and bring pensioners out of poverty, the triple lock. That's what he sees, I think, as an equivalent type of policy, not in terms of the nuts and bolts of the policy, but a cross-party thing that outlasts any one government, that basically tips over several bits of governance of the state and is able to solve the problem by basically reordering the architecture and the institutions, because he says that for years and years and years, quite simply, the problem has been swept under the carpet by numerous governments and numerous parties, and it has been left to get worse and worse and worse. And with things like the advent of AI, the advent of social media, and the use of social media, it means it is getting worse right now. And he says that basically the institutions of the government are not fit for purpose for addressing the number of young people that go out of education and straight onto a life of welfare and never, ever have a job. He talked about the role of schools and sort of suggested that maybe there was too much emphasis on attainment, on exams, on academia, because that is how schools are essentially rated and judged as to whether they're doing a good job, and said that actually when you talk to employers and young people, what they feel they're lacking when they come out of education is not necessarily the academic side of things, it's the more practical workplace side of things, communication, collaboration, those sorts of skills. I guess the practical question is, with so much turmoil over the last 10 years and with so much turmoil in the government right now, is there the stability, I guess, the long-term will to put something like this into place? He says yes. He says he's been talking to lots of different parties. But you go and talk to the pension spokespeople and the benefit spokespeople in Reform or in the Conservatives, and they have quite a different view of how to get welfare down than he has outlined today.
0: Sky's Phoebe Southworth has been finding out what young people in Dudley make of their prospects.
3: Almost a million young people in the UK are part of what is being called a lost generation. They're not in employment, education or training. So how has this happened? Well, we're here in Dudley, where many 16 to 24-year-olds find themselves in exactly that situation.
4: Alex grew up in care and left school at 16.
5: I've got at least probably about two friends who got jobs out of 20 or 30.
6: It's mad, isn't it?
5: Yeah, I know, man. And that's only because they've got it from family, because their dad works with them or something, you know what I mean? I can apply for Universal Credit, but I've already done it, but I don't want to stay in that for even longer than 2-3 months. I want to find a job ASAP, you know what I mean? I don't want to be on the dole. At this point, I might as well go into the army, you know what I mean? Because that's the only thing that's on these job application websites, because you don't need any experience.
4: Unless something is urgently done, the number of young people in this position is predicted to rise to 1 in 6 in the next 5 years. But the majority really want to work.
3: It's a catch-22. Young people are being told they don't have enough experience when they apply for jobs. But how will they get that experience if they can't get a job?
7: The job market is just horrible. It's shocking. Like, on Indeed, all you see, people make TikToks about it, joking about it all the time on my For You page. It's care, army, or you could be a retail manager, but you haven't got the experience, so you can't apply for those jobs. There's no jobs you can apply for.
4: Courtney went to 7 different schools within a few years because of her disruptive behaviour. She thinks she'd have kept studying and got a job if she'd had the right support.
7: I feel like the teachers are very out of touch with what the kids are going through nowadays. Like, it's really hard in this generation especially. By the time I was in year 11, I was going into school for an hour a week. So really, I knew there was no chance of me passing my GCSEs. I only sat 2 of mine.
4: And for some who do finish school, the struggle to find work can lead them down a path of crime to make money.
8: Well, some of my friends, they didn't go to college. They left after school, stopped learning, and now they can't really find a job. Because of that, and obviously now their life, you know, they might resort to something illegal, something that's not good for them, you know. So it's, you know, that's how it goes.
4: Cycling in the park during school hours, 16-year-old Mason doesn't know where to start.
9: With school, I got kicked out at 14 because of, like, truancy and behaviour problems. I don't like being in the house, so, like, I wouldn't want to do the benefits thing. I'd rather try and find a job and, like, get to doing stuff.
3: A lot of the young people we've spoken to are smart and capable and articulate, but for one reason or another, they've fallen out of the system and no one has pulled them back in.
0: A teenage boy has died swimming in a pond, the 10th person to die in open water during the record-breaking UK heatwave. Police were called to Swanscombe in Kent on Wednesday afternoon following reports of concern for a swimmer in a pond. He becomes the 8th young person to die during the recent hot weather across the UK. Experts have been warning of the dangers of cold water shock and of swimming in unsupervised waters like reservoirs and rivers. Meanwhile, in Kent, thousands of people are being told to only use water for essential purposes because of supply problems due to the hot weather. South East Water says around 8,000 of their customers are without supply in Whitstable, where storage reservoirs are at a critical level. The company also says 7,000 customers in Tankerton, Ashford and its surrounding areas are affected by low pressure and intermittent supply. They warn another 7,000 people may also face supply loss today. Well, our correspondent Oliver Whitfield-Miocic has the latest now from Herne Bay.
10: For customers of South East Water, they will be well aware of how many outages they've had over the past couple of years because of water shortages that is facing the utility company. If I just stand out a shot here, you'll be able to see vehicles coming into this one of five water stations that have been set up, where they're then given an allocation of bottled water to take home with them. The water issues that have been affecting parts of Kent, including Herne Bay, Whitstable and Ashford, have been ongoing for 3 days now, and some of the weary customers that we have been speaking to have been telling us how they have once again felt left down by a water company that has been beleaguered with problems. One of the things that people have been telling us, though, is that they feel that the communications have improved. That is something that the water company said it was going to focus on amid a whole whole-scale change of the way that it runs its operations. Remember, the beleaguered CEO, Dave Hinton, stood down along with the company's chairman. Their replacements have yet to be announced. But the company is saying that part of the reason for these water shortages has been a surge in demand because of the hot weather during the recent heat wave, and issues with some of the pumping stations, meaning that customers should only use what they absolutely need to. But for a lot of the customers that we speak to, they say they just want their utility company to be able to provide the basics, the things that they need on a day-to-day basis, which includes having that water so that they can bathe, shower, cook and drink with.
0: To the war in Iran now, and both the US and Iran have launched strikes at each other overnight. The US has also accused Iran of launching a ballistic missile towards Kuwait that was successfully intercepted by Kuwaiti forces. The United States Central Command posted on X saying this egregious ceasefire violation by the Iranian regime occurred hours after Iranian forces launched five one-way attack drones that posed a clear threat in and near the Strait of Hormuz. U.S. Central Command and regional partners remain vigilant and measured as we continue to defend our forces and interests from unjustified Iranian aggression. Well, let's bring in military analyst Sean Bell and Middle East commentator Tara Kangalu. Good to see the two of you, as always. I mean, Sean, let's start with you. I mean, what do we read into these overnight strikes?
11: Yeah, it's not the first time that America has struck, despite the fact there's a ceasefire going on. As you say, literally only within the last hour or so, Central Command has said that actually they struck five one-way attack drones, but also a sixth one on the ground at Bandar Abbas, which is just situated on the Strait of Hormuz. It's actually the similar site to where the strikes happened on Monday as well. Iran had always threatened to retaliate after Monday. They said earlier on today that they claimed they'd targeted a US airbase in the region. We've then heard from Central Command confirming that this ballistic missile had been launched and been intercepted over Kuwaiti airspace. It would be complete. There's no way of knowing at the moment which airbase. There are military airbases all over the region, but you can see where Kuwait is. Therefore, it's likely the airbase they were looking at was probably Saudi Arabia to be targeting. I think what's interesting, though, is that this all happened without any casualties from the US side. Looks like a measured response by the Iranians, who would not have wanted to poke the bear too much. It's also worth pointing out that in the Lebanon, though, that it feels like the Israeli forces are now pushing even further to the north after the threat of these one-way attack drones again in there. The Israelis feel they've got to push even further north, not just the Litani River, but potentially even further than that. Mm. Why is that important? It just means that war is going on. And although there's a ceasefire, it's not actually evident. It's there in name, but the name only.
0: Yeah.
12: And on in Lebanon, by the way, with no policy and no plan. And I was thinking about this carefully as to what Israel's agenda in Lebanon really is, because quite frankly, what we see happening right now has happened before and it has not worked. And it's ongoing. And we know that the Iranian government has said that we want Lebanon and also Gaza. They've added Gaza to their list of demands to be included in the ceasefire and also, of course, the end of all hostilities. And you know, the ceasefire really is proving to be a myth. We saw the attacks yesterday, by the way, in Gaza, as well as today in Lebanon and southern Beirut, as we're speaking. But when it comes to the attacks, as Sean was mentioning, or rather exchange of fire, we should say, between Iran and the United States, how the Iranians are framing this, Manish, is that we're simply retaliating. And we have said over and over that the presence of U.S. forces in the Gulf is posing a threat, not just to Iran, but Gulf countries. And that has been also part of their demands, that when the war is over, if that day comes, we want to see a full withdrawal of U.S. forces, something that's, of course, not sitting too well with the president of the United States.
0: So how can we still insist on calling this a peace process?
11: I think what's interesting from my perspective is there's two different sides to the coin here. What does seem evident is the US is getting incredibly frustrated. The one ace they have in any negotiation is US military dominance. The danger is if you have a big hammer, you see every problem as a nail. And the danger is Trump keeps threatening and then using military action and then going, there we go, we're forcing them to the table. The trouble is, first of all, that prompts Iran to retaliate, yeah, which has wider implications. And also, it doesn't breed trust. And I think it's seen a very different way from the Iranian side, isn't it?
12: Indeed. There's no trust. And that's something that the Iranians have said over and over. But I think the bottom line is that neither side can afford a prolonged war. The threshold, of course, for Iranians to absorb pain is much higher than that of the United States. For Gulf countries, of course, not as much. So the impact that this war has had on Iran's economy, on the regional economy, and also the global economy is something that is profound and really needs to stop. So a day will come when all of this will resolve and settle. But of course, to what end? Because this war, quite frankly, hasn't at all achieved any of Donald Trump's objective and also has introduced a new problem. And that is the Strait of Hormuz, yeah, that the Iranians are, by the way, running with. They're having the last laugh because they have the control over that.
0: And since this started February 28th, we're into day 80 of this conflict already. But what do these strikes...
11: 90.
0: Yeah. But we shouldn't be losing count.
11: No, we shouldn't.
0: What do these strikes say, though, about the US's negotiation tactics?
11: I think, from my perspective, it's pretty clear that President Trump needs an off-ramp, exactly as Tara says. Both sides need to find a way of resolving this. The problem is, I think, that President Trump's got at the moment is that there's no easy way out, because whatever deal he does will inevitably be compared to the deal that President Obama did in 2015. We're hearing lots of announcements Iran released on the social media about what the terms of the deal were doing. Lots of really interesting points, straight up moves, but none of it was about the nuclear deal. And ultimately, President Trump's legacy will be measured against how successful he is, against that deal. Is it better than Obama's or worse? President Trump has been very critical of Obama's, and yet it does feel at the moment it's very unlikely that Iran's going to give him the wriggle room to get a better deal.
12: And on top of that, I was speaking with a source of mine in Iran, and he told me about some of the lies that are circulating amongst those in charge in the country, mainly the hardliners. And the way they're thinking, meaning the regime in Iran, is that, listen, we put up a good fight against the greatest military might that there is, and we are surviving. And so if there's any deal, we want to make sure that we get the maximum concessions. And I think that's what the Iranians are after, whereas Donald Trump wants to just package the win and sell it to the American public and his constituency, quite frankly, that are very much not happy with Donald Trump as we speak. And the last point I would make, speaking with a source of mine in Saudi Arabia, we know that just might a day come after the Hajj pilgrimage that there would be some tit-for-tat exchange of fire to up the ante and up the stakes to, again, bring both sides to the table to come to some sort of a deal.
0: Okay, we'll have to leave it there. Sean, Tara, thank you very much indeed. Now, the ousted chair of BP has released a scathing response to his removal from the company over claims relating to his conduct. Albert Manifold pushed back on allegations of bullying inside BP, saying he does not accept lies told about him. Our City editor Mark Kleinman has more.
13: There's been an extraordinary response today from Albert Manifold, the ousted chair of BP, whose departure on Tuesday shocked the city and stunned BP's shareholders. Now, Mr. Manifold was brought in less than a year ago to shake up BP after a period of severe underperformance, which had, in many people's views, left it vulnerable to a takeover bid from one of the big American oil companies, or indeed its arch rival, Shell. Now, one of Mr. Manifold's first actions was to get rid of the chief executive, Murray Auchincloss, and only a few months ago he appointed Meg O'Neill, the first female chief executive in BP's long history. But in a thinly veiled dig at BP and its corporate culture today, Mr. Manifold said that he had shunned the trappings of one of Britain's blue chip chairmanships. He didn't want a chauffeur driven limousine when he was in London. He said that he, like most people, walked, took taxis and trains, etc. He had no interest in taking private aviation, nor in availing himself of corporate tickets for sports events. And what this is a pretty excoriating account of the culture that existed in BP. In his longer statement, Mr. Manifold said, "What I do not accept is that lies can be told about me, nor that anyone should be allowed to hide behind anonymity when commenting on my time at BP. Is it possible that in my determination to drive change on costs, performance, the balance sheet and shareholder communications, I pushed hard and challenged people directly? Yes, it is, but there is a considerable distance between driving an organisation with urgency and the characterisation of my conduct that is now being put about." And those last remarks are a reference to anonymous briefings that have taken place in the last couple of days, including to Sky News, where people who work at BP have talked about effectively a culture of aggression and fear that existed during Mr. Manifold's brief tenure at the company. He is said to have made people feel belittled and intimidated in meetings. His use of coarse language is understood to have unsettled many BP employees. And it's clear from our revelation on Sky News yesterday that with Mr. Manifold hiring the feared corporate law firm Mishcon de Rea to represent him, that this statement today, as fulsome as it is, may not be the last we hear from Mr. Manifold after his unceremonious extraction from one of Britain's most important companies.
0: In response to Albert Manifold's comments, a BP spokesperson said, "We note the comments of our former chair. We stand by the statements we have made. We have a duty of care to all our employees, particularly those impacted by his behaviour." This is Sky News Today. Coming up, Sky News investigates Britain's drug drivers, confronting offenders and spending time with police, trying to get them off the roads.
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0: Police have told Sky News that driving under the influence of drugs is now a bigger problem than drink driving. While just over 1 in 10 drivers are breathalyzed, fail the test, the figures rise to more than half of those suspected of drug driving. Sky's Greg Milam has this report.
18: Meet Britain's drug drivers. That was in North Yorkshire. In Chester, a car hit a tractor and caused this.
19: The driver of the car that started all that tested positive for cocaine. And the police have told us that drug driving is now a bigger problem for them than drink driving.
20: Hello, mate, you OK? Right, yeah. Right, reason for the stop, mate, is this vehicle's been seen in suspicious circumstances a number of times, potential drug dealing or buying drugs, OK?
21: Yeah.
20: Due to that information, I do intend to search you under Section 23, the Misuse of Drugs Act, OK, and conduct a roadside drug wipe on yourself. So it's 1556 at this moment in time, you are under arrest, all right, for a positive drug wipe, so suspicion of drug driving.
19: So who are they, these drug drivers? We wanted to confront them about what they've done and why. This is Crewe Magistrates Court, and today alone, there are 10 people due in the dock for drug driving.
18: One of them, the court heard, had two young children in the car when he was stopped by police under the influence of cannabis.
22: I'm from Sky News. Do you mind me ask you a quick question? Can I ask you a quick question?
23: That won't be interviewed, mate.
22: You pleaded guilty, then?
23: That won't be interviewed, lad.
22: You had kids in the car.
23: Come on, mate. Stay away from me, lad.
18: He was given a suspended prison sentence and banned for 4 years. Others were equally reluctant to talk.
22: Can I ask you why you do it?
23: I don't want to be found.
22: Just a simple question.
18: Some did talk to us anonymously. This woman admitted driving under the influence of cannabis and cocaine.
24: I can't walk very well, so how am I going to cope without a car? It's obviously my own fault. I've just lost my partner of 17 years. I suffer with my endometriosis as well as a hole in my spine, so I was smoking the weed for that. The cocaine was a one-off use. It was a one-off time.
19: And you know what's striking about all the people we've seen here today? They failed their roadside test 4 months ago, but only now are they being banned.
25: We're doing the work to get them off the road now today, but then we've got 8 weeks, but potentially up to sort of 4 or 5 months before we can actually confirm their blood results. We can't take them off the road. Without that, there is a frustration because they're probably committing that offence over and over, realistically.
19: How bad is this problem? Well, we've seen figures from a month-long nationwide police campaign targeting drink and drug driving. What do they show? Well, on drink driving, more than 52,000 breath tests were carried out during that month. The number of those who tested positive, 11%. But on drug driving, 8,000 people were tested during that month. The number of those who tested positive, 52%. More than half of them tested positive.
18: Well, remember that driver who hit the tractor and brought two houses down on April Fool's Day? What about him? This is Matthew. He pleaded guilty to drug and dangerous driving.
26: You know, I did do wrong, so... Where the tractor went through, another hour later, there's an actual bus where school kids actually queue up. So it could have been like 20 fatalities. And how would you ever live with that? You wouldn't, would you?
27: If you could talk to young people who are doing that, are living that life, taking that risk, what would you say?
26: Well, you're taking a risk, but I don't think they'd see it as a risk. They're thinking, oh, I'm not drink driving, you know, I've had a line of coke, I've gone out. But it is, you know, look at me. Drink isn't the problem. If anyone thinks drink's the problem, it's cocaine. There's an epidemic out there.
18: He's now running counselling sessions for men like him who see no way out of that cycle. The Department for Transport told us the government's road safety strategy includes tougher, swifter consequences for drug drivers. There is technology that speeds up banning drug drivers. In some countries, if you fail a roadside test, your licence is suspended there and then. But not here. Greg Milam, Sky News. Thanks.
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0: The heat is building up again today, although we're not quite set to beat Tuesday's record high. Then temperatures will ease back, falling to around average by Sunday. Many places will have a sunny afternoon, but there'll be some low cloud for parts of Ireland, Wales, southern England and northeast Scotland. A little drizzle is possible there. Northern and eastern parts will turn out warmer than yesterday, and it'll be hot over central and southeastern England once again. The cloud will then thin and break later to give more sunshine, but some coastal regions will stay quite grey. A few heavy, perhaps thundery showers will develop, especially across Ireland, Northern Ireland and northwest Scotland. There'll be further showers overnight, concentrated in the northwest, where they'll merge into longer spells of rain. It'll be another warm one, especially in the east. Tomorrow, we'll bring a bit more cloud overall with some rain across the north and west of Scotland. There'll also be showery outbreaks of rain across southern parts of England. It won't be as hot as it has been recently.
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0: You're watching Sky News. Coming up, as fighting between Israel and Hezbollah intensifies in Lebanon, paramedics are increasingly coming under attack.
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0: Israel and Hezbollah in Lebanon is escalating despite the supposed ceasefire. Paramedics are increasingly coming under attack with more than 20 killed in the last month alone. Our correspondent Alex Crawford travelled to the south of the country to see how first responders are coping. And a warning, her report does contain some very graphic images.
4: The life of a paramedic in Lebanon is full of danger right now. The first responders don body armour and helmets to enter the war zone that's outside. There have been multiple strikes in Nabatir for days now. It's one of two major southern cities which the Israeli military is forcibly emptying. The Israeli military insists it's rooting out Hezbollah. To many Lebanese, it feels like collective punishment. The first responders know a few hundred people still remain in Nabatir, but they also know by turning up here to rescue the wounded puts themselves at risk. More than 20 medics have been killed during what's meant to be a truce. The Lebanese health ministry says they're being deliberately killed. The paramedics now wear GoPros to every call to counter Israeli claims that ambulances are being used to ferry Hezbollah fighters or weapons. What you're about to see will be upsetting to some and shows graphic injuries. There seem to be at least four people badly wounded. The first spotted is trapped under branches. A second is lying face down with critical head injuries, but appears to be conscious and moaning for help. They get him on a stretcher and between them inch the casualty over the twisted debris. This is a scene being repeated all across the south, and it's the rescuers who are the crucial link to any medical care nearby. A young medic called Ali does frantic CPR to try to revive his patient as he begins to lose consciousness. The hospital surgeons will take over now. Ali's panting gives away what he's put his body through.
5: At rest.
4: We first met one of the Nabatir crews at the end of March as he got emergency treatment. They'd returned from a funeral for two of their youngest colleagues, both teenagers, killed in an Israeli drone strike as they delivered food to those trapped in the city. Maddy insisted then, despite the dangers, they had to carry on. Who'll do this if we don't, he told us, and put his body armour straight back on to head out. It was only weeks later that Maddy too was killed in a triple tap attack. The GoPro footage from the day shows the Nabatir crews are the third on the scene. The second emergency crew ahead of them has already been hit. The Nabatir team is transferring those already injured medics into their ambulances, but it's at this point when they too are hit. Maddy is among those who never recover. There are altogether four medics killed in this single series of strikes. Israeli jets constantly circle the city. The Israeli military has been instructed to ratchet up attacks and press deeper into Lebanon. And it's very evident in Nabatir. It's these which are frustrating Israeli operations. Hezbollah's use of unmanned drones, which the military's been unable to stop. The drones are killing multiple Israeli soldiers, and Hezbollah's using them to fly into northern Israeli towns, causing terrible fear there. The emergency crews are busier than ever in Nabatir, and medics see a pattern.
6: Yesterday, for example, our first patients arrived at around 10-ish. One of the paramedics who brought them, on returning back to his post, was killed there, and a number of his colleagues injured became our next round of patients. So from what I've seen here, I think there is systematic targeting of paramedics, yes.
4: Most patients brought here are transferred once stabilised. And that's why it's too unsafe to keep critically ill patients here. An already dangerous and unstable situation is becoming worse. The crews have moved into a temporary base for security reasons and operate from here 24/7.
5: This is also the living room, and we all sleep here in this room.
4: The responsibility of deploying these teams weighs heavily on the organisation's leaders.
7: When you're sending them out, it must go through your head that they might not come back.
5: Yeah. It might happen, because this is a war.
8: Okay. Saying that we have very limited...
9: Yalla, yalla, yalla, yalla, yalla.
4: That's very close. The window to find casualties has abruptly closed.
7: We can't hang around here too long because the planes are overhead and likely to hit again.
4: And nothing to indicate it's going to stop. Alex Crawford, Sky News in Nabatieh, South Lebanon.
0: A woman has been jailed for life with a minimum term of 19 years for the murder of her 19-day-old daughter in Greenock, Inverclyde, in July 2023. Nicole Blaine repeatedly shook and inflicted blunt force trauma upon her daughter, Thea Wilson, in what the judge described as a violent and brutal attack.
8: Rather than love, protection and nurture, what Thea received from you was catastrophic, deadly violence. On the evidence, the jury decided that it was proved beyond reasonable doubt that in an act that was either wickedly intentional or wickedly reckless, you murdered a tiny defenceless baby. With a hint of premeditation, you did this having previously said things suggesting that you were worried about what might happen to Thea.
0: In Kenya, 16 students have been killed in a fire at a girls' boarding school. The fire started in the dormitories of the Utumishi Girls' School, injuring

0: General Tedros Adhanom Ghebreyesus says the country has defeated the disease 16 times, and this time will be no different. The political fallout from Peter Morrell's guilty plea to charges of embezzlement has continued, with Scottish First Minister and SNP leader John Swinney interrogated by MSPs at Holyrood. He is facing Anasawa at First Minister's questions.
1: Will John Swinney apologise to all those that have been the victims of this dangerous culture?
2: I'm appalled at the conduct of Peter Morrell. Mm-hmm. And as the police statement said on Monday, this was a lengthy and extremely complex case due to the scale of criminality over a 12-year period and the lengths Peter Morrell went to try and cover his tracks. So there is a terrible example here of behaviour and a breach of trust in public office, which I unreservedly condemn, and I have made that abundantly clear.
0: Joe Biden's wife has revealed she thought the former US president was having a stroke during a TV debate back in 2024. His performance eventually led to the end of his re-election campaign against Donald Trump. Now, Sky News has examined almost 400,000 mentions of maternity care online to find the opinions and stories from mothers and medical staff. Platforms like YouTube, Instagram and Mumsnet were monitored over 2 years in a groundbreaking research project. Here's an excerpt of the investigation.
3: I'm just about to go and see the little premature baby.
4: What have we got there? Oh, what a beautiful boy!
5: Having a baby can be one of the most magical times of a woman's life.
6: I am 30 weeks plus 2 days pregnant. The bump is getting very, very big.
7: Went for weighing this week. We finally crossed over above 8 pounds.
8: The midwives were amazing. They felt like my sisters.
5: It can also be a moment of great vulnerability, and at times, danger.
9: It was frantic. People were shouting over everyone.
10: She just sort of snapped at me and just went, I'm not here to help you.
5: The UK's maternity services are at breaking point, and the staff are broken too.
11: What do you want?
12: More
11: job! Everything you want it now!
13: This job can be amazing, but in too many cases it actually destroys the people who are providing that service.
14: There are too many patients with too many complex needs, and there are not enough of us.
5: By following women, their babies and healthcare staff, and tracking the many thousands of conversations taking place online about maternity, our investigation reveals some of the greatest concerns for those going through the system and the human cost of not addressing them.
9: I remember putting her on my knee and I'm saying to her, not yet, please don't leave me, don't go.
0: Dr. Kim Thomas, Chief Executive of the Birth Trauma Association, spoke to my colleague Sophie Ridge earlier about that investigation.
15: I think what we need is a cultural change, which is often the hardest thing to do, I think, anywhere. But, you know, you need to have a situation where women's concerns are taken seriously, so they report that they're, you know, they have a symptom that is taken seriously and looked at. But I think you need to do this from a top, kind of top-down level. You need kind of some sensible way of saying this is what should happen in maternity and you sort of need better teamwork and you need better reporting of incidents. Stop covering up, you know, so that, you know, this is something we see again and again, is the kind of cover-up when something goes wrong. So we need a much more transparent system. And I think that can only kind of happen, really, when that is imposed from the top. And this is what we hear all the time, you know, is that women will report something's wrong and they're told not to stop making a fuss. I mean, I can think of one woman in the report that recently came out about Wales who reported bleeding and pain in pregnancy, and she was told she was a hypochondriac and actually her baby died. So, you know, it can be the difference between life and death.
0: And you can see that special half-hour film on the UK Tonight from 8 o'clock tonight. This is Sky News Today. Coming up, Crystal Palace make history, winning their first European trophy in the UEFA.
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10: The full story first.
11: Crystal Palace have made history winning their first ever European trophy after defeating Rayo Vallecano 1-0 in the Conference League final in Leipzig. It was Jean-Philippe Mateta who scored the winning goal, while Oliver Glasner went out on a high after his last game in charge, after also overseeing victories in the FA Cup and Community Shield, all within the last 12 months.
12: Can't believe we just did that! We just did it 2 times in a row!
13: My dad and my granddad never saw us win anything. My kids have seen us win 3 trophies in the space of a year. It's unbelievable.
14: I haven't won anything for ages and it's all come at once. It's just, it's speechless. Can't believe it.
11: Crystal Palace chair Steve Parish spoke to Sky Sports News reporter James Savundra.
15: Steve, just how special a moment was that?
16: Incredible. You know, you saw it yourself, the fans, the joy. Just a special, special time for the club.
15: Take us back to 2010. When you took over. I mean, the journey since then has been remarkable, and to think you've now won a European trophy, did you ever think that was possible?
16: Look, I always think anything's possible, but at the time we were in the Championship, you know, we needed to get out of that, and a lot of people didn't believe we would get out of there. So, you know, we keep doing things that people don't expect us to do. That's what football's all about, defying the odds, and it's just special for the club. 3 trophies in 13 months. Let's hope we can keep on doing it.
15: How much does it mean to you to be connected to this football club?
16: Oh, it's everything. You know, it's my area where I came from. I'm about 10 minutes from where the training ground is. I was born. I know so many of the fans. I feel like I know all of the fans. Whenever I see one that I don't recognise, I think, how do I not know them? So, but it was such a massive turnout last night. Also, credit to the Vallecano fans who stayed past the end. You know, their team put up a great show. So it was good. It was good for football. Another good one. Another club who haven't won Europe. European trophy, winning something. I think it's excellent.
11: Now, one of the country's best-kept secrets is undergoing a once-in-a-decade revamp. 17 tonnes of chalk are being laid onto the Cerne Abbas giant in Dorset. The giant, whose origin remains a mystery, undergoes a revamp by the National Trust every decade or so. But work is starting earlier this year due to climate change impacting weather patterns. Right, well, let's speak to Scott Whelan, visitor operations and experience manager at the National Trust. Scott, very good afternoon to you. Thanks for joining us here on Sky News. So what shift in weather patterns are we seeing that's being made to shift your work into the month of May now?
2: Well, what we know is that climate change is here, climate change is with us. And it's hard to know what impact that really is having on the Sir Nabis giant. But what we are seeing is the drier summers and the wetter winters. And because of the way we look after the giant, the wetter winters, they can wash the chalk away. And it just makes it really hard to look after him. And then there's algae growth through the dampness as well. So it's just something that we need to keep an eye on. Normally, we would be chalking in the autumn. But the last few times we've done that, we've had such torrential heavy rain pretty much the day after we finished the chalking. And we've had to come in and do repairs. So this time, we chose to do it earlier in the year than we would do normally. So we chose May. Hopefully, it will be a bit cooler. But what we found is we have ended up rechalking the giant during two of the hottest days in May on record, and it's been really grueling work.
11: Yeah, I can imagine. In fact, are you on site there right now then?
2: I am on site, yes. Just behind me over my shoulder here is the Sir Nabis' hand holding his club, and you can see some volunteers in the background busy at work.
11: Great work. We've only got a few more minutes. We won't go into hours, but how does moving the project late into spring, I mean, how confident are you that this shift in the calendar is going to make all the difference you need?
2: Well, what we would hope is that by making this shift, the work that we finished doing now will hold up for longer than what it has done previously. So that's what we're really confident about. How it goes in the future, we'll have to keep an eye, we'll have to keep watching it. It's a tough job doing the rechalking, so we don't want to have to do it more than is necessary, but we really do need to keep an eye on it and just making sure that we're looking after it so that it's here for everyone to enjoy, for all the visitors that come to see it, because it is such an iconic landmark, not just in Dorset, but for the country.
11: And does that go with similar landmarks around the country?
2: To be honest, I couldn't really talk for the impact that people are having on how they look after their own landmarks. Certainly, I think there's lots to be learned from how we look after the giant here. And I'm sure we'll all be looking at this closely to think about how do we conserve these special landmarks for the future.
11: Yeah. And I understand you're trialling a new technique this year with the mixture.
2: That's correct. So previously what we're doing at the moment, we're still on the digging out of the old chalk. So what happens is the grass and the roots will start to grow through that old chalk. So that old chalk needs to be removed, getting rid of as much of those roots as possible. So when new chalk is put in, it stays as pristine for longer. What we've had in the past, because of these wet seasons that we've had following the rechalking, normally we put dry chalk down and then put dry chalk on top of that and tampering it down. This year, our area ranger, what we'd like to do is trial a new method. We're actually pre-mixing that chalk with water so it goes in wet. Hopefully that will mean it will firm up quicker, and if we do get any rain, it will last longer.
11: Yeah, I know you've noted historically, say between the 11th and 17th century, for example, no lawnmowers around, grass would be overgrowing, and you wouldn't be able to see Sir Nabis, right? But with the wetter summers that we're having, it's about keeping the grass at bay as well, isn't it? It's not just about chalking the actual giant himself.
2: Yeah, no, you're quite right. It is keeping the grass at bay. How we look after it throughout the year is that we graze the area around the giant with sheep twice a year. That keeps some of the grass back, though it does cause other problems because the sheep will come onto the giant and they'll do their business, which then also needs clearing up after that. So there's different methods that we have to look after it throughout the year to maintain its looking at its best. But often, when we look back to, well, I think one of the mysteries of the giant, because we know now through carbon dating that he was created around 700 to 1100 AD, but there's no written record of him until the late 1600s. So that's a mystery on its own. And one of the theories is that the grass grew back over him and he disappeared for generations.
11: And this has all come about, as we've mentioned, because of climate change. What about the local wildlife there? What are you doing to protect that around the landmark itself?
2: So yeah, we've just made a recent acquisition. So until the beginning of this year, the only thing that the National Trust actually owned up here was the outline around the giant himself. But now, thanks to some very generous individuals and through a series of grants, we now own much of the land around the giant himself. It's a very important landscape for nature. It's very popular for the butterflies, particularly the Duke of Burgundy. So we know that we need to look after that land, not just for us, but for generations to come. So we're really pleased that we've been able to purchase that land so we can restore it for nature. And actually part of that appeal, we actually had some of our volunteers this week who donated to that appeal to help us buy the land. They were put into a prize draw, and some of those people have been up here this week as part of their prize to help rechalk the giant so that they can support part of the landscape that they've helped us take control over.
11: Yeah, brilliant. Well, great effort considering the weather of late. Thanks very much indeed for joining us, Scott.
2: Pleasure. Thank you.
11: Scott Welland from the National Trust there. Now for a check on the weather.
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11: And the heat is building once again today, although we're not quite set to beat Tuesday's record high. Then temperatures will ease back, falling to around average by Sunday. Many places will have a sunny afternoon, but there'll be some low cloud for parts of Ireland, Wales, southern England and northeast Scotland. A little drizzle is possible there. Northern and eastern parts will turn out warmer than yesterday, and it'll be hot over central and southeastern England again. The cloud will thin and break later to give more sunshine, but some coastal regions will stay quite grey.
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0: This is Sky News today. It's 2 o'clock. The headlines. Youth unemployment is described as a moral crisis, with the number of 16 to 24-year-olds not in work, education or training climbing above a million.
1: For decades, across the system, education, health, welfare, we have been spending billions managing failure and pennies preventing it.
0: A teenage boy dies swimming in a pond in Kent, becoming the 10th person to die in open water during the record-breaking heatwave. Also in Kent, South East Water sets up distribution centres with thousands of properties facing supply issues due to the hot weather. The US accuses Iran of violating an already strained ceasefire after both sides exchanged strikes. Drug driving now outpaces drink driving in the UK. Sky News confronts the offenders behind the wheel. And Crystal Palace win their first ever European title as English clubs continue to dominate on the continent. A very good afternoon to you. We start with a bleak assessment that the UK is at risk of a lost generation as youth unemployment continues to climb. New figures reveal there were an estimated 1,012,000 young people not in education, employment or training in the first 3 months of the year. The former Health Secretary, Alan Milburn, has published an independent review into those young people, known as NEETs, which warns that the number is set to rise by a further quarter in the next 5 years unless urgent action is taken. Mr. Milburn's review has found that currently 1 in 8 people aged 16 to 24 in the UK are not in education, employment or training. That could rise to 1 in 6 in the next 5 years. That's around 1.25 million. The cumulative cost to the country of 1 million young people outside of work adds up to almost £125 billion a year. He also points out a shortage of opportunities for young people, for example, with vacancies in the hospitality sector halving in the last 4 years.
1: Today, of those who first claimed a health and disability benefit aged 16 to 24, almost half are not in work or education 15 years later. 15 years. That is a catastrophic failure. The truth is, for decades, across the system, education, health, welfare, we have been spending billions managing failure and pennies preventing it. Becoming NEET doesn't start at the age of 16. You know, a child who is not school ready at the age of 4 or 5 is 3 times more likely to be NEET at the age of 16 or 17. And yet our analysis shows that over very many years, decades, prevention has been cut at every level. Early years, public health, youth services, further education. What has grown is crisis spending, late intervention and income replacement. The tragedy is that we're paying more to manage the consequences of youth disengagement than being prepared to invest in preventing it.
0: Well, our political correspondent, Rob Powell, was at the speech. He joins us now. Good afternoon, Rob. So a stark warning from the former health minister.
2: Yeah, absolutely. And I think a big and radical response is what Alan Milburn is calling for, albeit we didn't get recommendations at this stage. That will be in the second part of his report that comes out in the autumn. But when I spoke to him, I put it to him that you've got the triple lock that was introduced 15 years ago to ease pensioner poverty. Why is it that there is no equivalent, essentially, for young people all the while this crisis of young people not in education, employment or training has been festering? And he essentially said, well, yes, it's quite striking that you have that guarantee for older people, but you don't have it for younger people. And he said, ultimately, politics is about choices and it's about where you place your bets. So clearly he sees the solution as this when it eventually comes, and when he eventually recommends one anyway, is not necessarily being just an individual training program or initiative that can be there for a few years and gone again, but something that lasts multiple parliaments. In terms of what's causing this, I think he sort of put his finger on three separate areas. The first is the changing jobs market and labour market, the death of the Saturday job, fewer entry-level jobs for young people to go into, and the entry-level jobs that are there essentially more likely now to be taken by graduates. So that first rung of the ladder is increasingly out of reach for younger people. Then there are the individual and quite different complex challenges that young people are facing nowadays compared to generations before. He talked about more complex mental health needs, the impact of social media. Quite striking that I think even though he didn't spell it out, he clearly believes the direction of travel is for a social media ban for younger people as well. But I think that the thing that he put his finger on as really the biggest cause of this is basically bits of the state, bits of the government just not keeping up with the challenges that young people face. He talked about how school was very focused on attainment because that was how schools were rated. But the big problem that young people talked about coming out of school was not necessarily the academic qualifications and skills. It was things like having communication skills, collaboration skills, those day-to-day job skills that they feel that they are not getting. Equally, he talked about the healthcare system and how it was too easy for the healthcare system to basically become a slipway into a life on benefits rather than it being a slipway into a new era of support into work. And then he talked about welfare as well and basically said it was too easy for problems to mass up and for the obvious solution to be a life on benefits. And that essentially led to putting a whole generation on the scrap heap, a lost generation, as he termed it. So look, we have the problem set out in stark terms by Alan Milburn here. We wait to get the solutions. He did talk about how issues raised by some businesses were some of the decisions being taken by this government. The fact that employer national insurance had been put up, the fact that employment rights had been tightened, the fact that the minimum wage had gone up. He said that all means it ups the risk for employers to take on younger people, and actually more incentives need to be brought in as to try and essentially offset those risks. He said that, look, this didn't start 2 years ago, so it's not all Labour's fault to blame, but he did flag that as a sort of point of tension. And I imagine ministers, the government will be asked about that in the days ahead. And I think the final, I guess, kind of big challenge, the biggest one really, is that this is something that has developed, a challenge that has evolved over a decade or two, and it's probably going to take that again to try and fix it. Is there the buy-in cross-party to do this, and is there the political stability to do it as well?
0: Rob, thanks very much indeed. Political correspondent Rob Powell there. Well, Sky's Phoebe Southworth has been finding out what young people in Dudley make of their prospects.
3: Almost a million young people in the UK are part of what is being called a lost generation. They're not in employment, education or training. So how has this happened? Well, we're here in Dudley, where many 16 to 24-year-olds find themselves in exactly that situation.
4: Alex grew up in care and left school at 16.
5: I've got at least probably about two friends who got jobs out of 20 or 30.
3: It's mad, isn't it?
5: Yeah, I know, man. And that's only because they've got it from family, because their dad works with them or something, you know what I mean? I can apply for Universal Credit, but I've already done it, but I don't want to stay in that for even longer than 2-3 months. I want to find a job ASAP, you know what I mean? I don't want to be on the dole. At this point, I might as well go into the army, you know what I mean? Because that's the only thing that's on these job application websites, because you don't need any experience.
4: Unless something is urgently done, the number of young people in this position is predicted to rise to 1 in 6 in the next 5 years. But the majority really want to work.
3: It's a catch-22. Young people are being told they don't have enough experience when they apply for jobs. But how will they get that experience if they can't get a job?
6: The job market is just horrible. It's shocking. Like, on Indeed, all you see, people make TikToks about it, joking about it all the time on my For You page. It's care, army, or you could be a retail manager, but you haven't got the experience, so you can't apply for those jobs. There's no jobs you can apply for.
4: Courtney went to 7 different schools within a few years because of her disruptive behaviour. She thinks she'd have kept studying and got a job if she'd had the right support.
6: I feel like the teachers are very out of touch with what the kids are going through nowadays. Like, it's really hard in this generation especially. By the time I was in Year 11, I was going into school for an hour a week. So really, I knew there was no chance of me passing my GCSEs. I only sat 2 of mine.
4: And for some who do finish school, the struggle to find work can lead them down a path of crime to make money.
7: Well, some of my friends, they didn't go to college. They left after school, stopped learning, and now they can't really find a job because of that. And obviously now their life, you know, they might resort to something illegal or something that's not good for them, you know. So it's, you know, that's how it goes.
4: Cycling in the park during school hours, 16-year-old Mason doesn't know where to start.
8: With school, I got kicked out at 14 because of, like, truancy and behaviour problems. I don't like being in the house, so, like, I wouldn't want to do the benefits thing. I'd rather try and find a job and, like, get to doing stuff.
3: A lot of the young people we've spoken to are smart and capable and articulate, but for one reason or another, they've fallen out of the system and no one has pulled them back in.
0: A teenage boy has died swimming in a pond in Kent, becoming the 10th person to die in open water during the record-breaking UK heatwave. Police were called to Swanscombe on Wednesday afternoon following reports of someone getting into difficulty in the water. It becomes the 8th young person to die during the recent hot weather across the UK. Experts have been warning of the dangers of cold water shock and of swimming in unsupervised waters like reservoirs and rivers. Also in Kent, thousands of people are being told to only use water for essential purposes because of supply problems due to the hot weather. South East Water says around 8,000 of their customers are without supply in Whitstable, where storage reservoirs are at a critical level. The company also says 7,000 customers in Tankerton, Ashford and its surrounding areas are affected by low pressure and intermittent supply. They warn another 7,000 people may also face supply loss today. Our correspondent Oliver Whitfield-Mojicic has the latest from Herne Bay.
9: For customers of South East Water, they will be well aware of how many outages they've had over the past couple of years because of water shortages that is facing the utility company. If I just stand out a shot here, you'll be able to see vehicles coming into this one of five water stations that have been set up, where they're then given an allocation of bottled water to take home with them. The water issues that have been affecting parts of Kent, including Herne Bay, Whitstable and Ashford, have been ongoing for 3 days now, and some of the weary customers that we have been speaking to have been telling us how they have once again felt left down by a water company that has been beleaguered with problems. One of the things that people have been telling us, though, is that they feel that the communications have improved. That is something that the water company said it was going to focus on amid a whole whole-scale change of the way that it runs its operations. Remember, the beleaguered CEO, Dave Hinton, stood down along with the company's chairman. Their replacements have yet to be announced. But the company is saying that part of the reason for these water shortages has been a surge in demand because of the hot weather during the recent heat wave, and issues with some of the pumping stations, meaning that customers should only use what they absolutely need to. But for a lot of the customers that we speak to, they say they just want their utility company to be able to provide the basics, the things that they need on a day-to-day basis, which includes having that water so that they can bathe, shower, cook and drink with.
0: To the war in Iran now, and both the US and Iran launched strikes at each other overnight. The US has also accused Iran of launching a ballistic missile towards Kuwait that was successfully intercepted by Kuwaiti forces. The United States Central Command posted on X saying this egregious ceasefire violation by the Iranian regime occurred hours after Iranian forces launched 5 one-way attack drones that posed a clear threat in and near the Strait of Hormuz. US Central Command and regional partners remain vigilant and measured as we continue to defend our forces and interests from unjustified Iranian aggression. Well, let's bring in our Middle East commentator, Tara Kangalu. Tara, good to see you. So what do we know about these attacks that took place last night then?
10: Of course, Manish, and both sides, the United States and Iran, are calling what happened as self-defense. Essentially, according to Iranians, they're saying that a number of U.S. vessels were trying to pass the Strait of Hormuz, an area that Iran is claiming to be under their control, of course. That is a huge point of contention in this conflict, as we're seeing, and that they were not responsive to Iran's warning shots, and therefore fire was exchanged, and then the United States, according to Iranians, hit the port city of Bandar Abbas. And as a result, the Iranians retaliated on a U.S. base in the region. Now, interestingly enough, the Iranians early on did not say that it was a base in Kuwait, but then the Americans said so. And of course, right now, that is confirmed that it was indeed Kuwait. Various countries in the Gulf region came and condemned that, all the while, as we know, many, including Qatar, Saudi Arabia and Kuwait and Oman, themselves are part of this mediation effort that's ongoing. And quite frankly, speaking with sources in Iran and the Gulf region, they're saying that what's happening is a potential tit for tat, something that might see we might see continue as the Hajj season ends in the next few days, in an effort to up the ante and up the stakes so that both sides come to the table and finally strike a deal.
0: In an interesting move now, the US has imposed sanctions on the Persian Gulf Strait authorities. What impact is that going to have on Iran charging tolls?
10: This is just fascinating. By the way, for our viewers, just to remind them that the Persian Gulf Strait authorities is this new establishment, new office that the Iranian regime, as led by the IRGC, has put in place to essentially charge tolls. Now, by the way, they're referring to it not as tolls, but some environmental fees, so that they can pass their vessels from this strategic choke point. And they're charging an upward of $2 million. Sources of mine have been telling me that they're charging cryptocurrency. And so this has become a revenue point for the IRGC and the Iranian regime that, by the way, IRGC is under U.S. sanctions themselves. But quite frankly, it doesn't matter because Iranian government and Iranian regime is doing its own individual arrangements with whatever country that's trying to pass. What I do think would be interesting and might have an impact is if Europeans get involved and if the sanctions would have an impact on the European vessels that would be passing the strait.
0: And we shouldn't forget what's happening with Israel and Lebanon.
10: Of course.
0: And the IDF, they are expanding their operations in southern Lebanon.
10: Indeed. So the idea that a ceasefire is in place, whether that be between Iran and the U.S. or Lebanon and Israel, is quite frankly a myth. The ceasefire has been breached across Lebanon and today in southern Beirut. What we do know, Manish, is that potentially the Israeli and Lebanese sides might be meeting in Washington, potentially in Pentagon, in the coming days. But again, having covered Lebanon and having sources on the ground, we can easily say that bombing Hezbollah is not going to lead to their eradication, and only, again, a political engagement and a diplomatic solution would lead to that. And I think that's one of the greatest concerns for the Lebanese people as to whether or not Israel is pursuing only the southern part of the country, or are they planning to pursue what they did in 1982, go all the way to Beirut?
0: Okay. Tara, thank you very much indeed. Well, this is Sky News Today. Coming up, Sky News investigates Britain's drug drivers confronting offenders and spending time with police trying to get them off.
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13: Some people say that TalkSport is possessed by the Premier League, but that's just not cricket. We're also charmed by the Champions League, fanatical about the FA Cup, and rampantly rabid about rugby, Formula One, and boxing. TalkSport's the brashiest, boldest, best soccer and sports opinion anywhere in the known universe. 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
0: Police have told Sky News that driving under the influence of drugs is now a bigger problem than drink driving. While just over 1 in 10 drivers who are breathalyzed fail the test, the figures rise to more than half of those suspected of drug driving. Sky's Greg Milam has this report.
14: Meet Britain's drug drivers. That was in North Yorkshire. In Chester, a car hit a tractor and caused this. The driver of the car that started all that tested positive for cocaine. And the police have told us that drug driving is now a bigger problem for them than drink driving.
15: Hello, mate, you OK? Right, yeah. Right, reason for the stop, mate, is this vehicle's been seen in suspicious circumstances a number of times, potential drug dealing or buying drugs, OK?
16: Yeah.
15: Due to that information, I do intend to search you under Section 23, the Misuse of Drugs Act, OK, and conduct a roadside drug wipe on yourself. So it's 15:56 at this moment in time, you are under arrest, all right, for a positive drug wipe, so suspicion of drug driving.
14: So who are they, these drug drivers? We wanted to confront them about what they've done and why. This is Crewe Magistrates Court, and today alone, there are 10 people due in the dock for drug driving. One of them, the court heard, had two young children in the car when he was stopped by police under the influence of cannabis.
17: I'm from Sky News. Do you mind me ask you a quick question? Can I ask you a quick question?
18: That won't be interviewed, mate.
17: You pleaded guilty, though?
18: That won't be interviewed, lad.
17: You had kids in the car?
18: Come on, mate. Stay away from me, lad.
14: He was given a suspended prison sentence and banned for 4 years. Others were equally reluctant to talk.
17: Can I ask you why you do it?
19: I don't want to be found.
17: Just a simple question.
14: Some did talk to us, anonymously. This woman admitted driving under the influence of cannabis and cocaine.
20: I can't walk very well, so how am I going to cope without a car? It's obviously my own fault. I've just lost my partner of 17 years. I suffer with my endometriosis as well as a hole in my spine, so I smoke in the weed for that. The cocaine was a one-off use. It was a one-off time.
14: And you know what's striking about all the people we've seen here today? They failed their roadside test 4 months ago, but only now are they being banned.
21: We're doing the work to get them off the road now today, but then we've got 8 weeks, but potentially up to sort of 4 or 5 months before we can actually confirm their blood results. We can't take them off the road. Without that, there is a frustration because they're probably committing that offence over and over, realistically.
14: How bad is this problem? Well, we've seen figures from a month-long nationwide police campaign targeting drink and drug driving. What do they show? Well, on drink driving, more than 52,000 breath tests were carried out during that month. The number of those who tested positive, 11%. But on drug driving, 8,000 people were tested during that month. The number of those who tested positive, 52%. More than half of them tested positive. Well, remember that driver who hit the tractor and brought two houses down on April Fool's Day? What about him? This is Matthew. He pleaded guilty to drug and dangerous driving.
22: You know, I did do wrong, so... Where the tractor went through, another hour later, there's an actual bus where school kids actually queue up. So it could have been like 20 fatalities. And how would you ever live with that? You wouldn't, would you?
23: If you could talk to young people who are doing that, who are living that life, taking that risk, what would you say?
22: Well, you're taking a risk, but I don't think they see it as a risk. They're thinking, oh, I'm not drink driving, you know, I've had a line of coke, I've gone out. But it is, you know, look at me. Drink isn't the problem. If anyone thinks drink's the problem, it's cocaine. There's an epidemic out there.
14: He's now running counselling sessions for men like him who see no way out of that cycle. The Department for Transport told us the government's road safety strategy includes tougher, swifter consequences for drug drivers. There is technology that speeds up banning drug drivers in some countries. If you fail a roadside test, your licence is suspended there and then. But not here. Greg Milam, Sky News. Thanks.
0: Sky News has examined almost 400,000 mentions of maternity care online to find the opinions and stories from mothers and medical staff. Platforms like YouTube, Instagram and Mumsnet were monitored over 2 years in a groundbreaking research project. Here's an excerpt of the investigation.
24: I'm just about to go and see the little premature baby.
25: What have we got there? Oh, what a beautiful boy!
26: Having a baby can be one of the most magical times of a woman's life.
27: I am 30 weeks plus 2 days pregnant. The bump is getting very, very big.
28: Went for weighing this week. We finally crossed over above 8 pounds.
29: The midwives were amazing. They felt like my sisters.
26: It can also be a moment of great vulnerability and at times, danger.
1: It was frantic. People were shouting over everyone.
28: She just sort of snapped at me and just went, I'm not here to help you.
26: The UK's maternity services are at breaking point and the staff are broken too.
2: What do you want?
3: More
2: job! Everything you want it now!
1: This job can be amazing, but in too many cases it actually destroys the people who are providing that service.
4: There are too many patients with too many complex needs and there are not enough of us.
26: By following women, their babies and healthcare staff, and tracking the many thousands of conversations taking place online about maternity, our investigation reveals some of the greatest concerns for those going through the system and the human cost of not addressing them.
1: I remember putting her on my knee and I'm saying to her, not yet, please don't leave me, don't go.
0: Well, Dr. Kim Thomas, Chief Executive of the Birth Trauma Association, spoke to my colleague Sophie Ridge earlier about that investigation.
5: I think what we need is a cultural change, which is often the hardest thing to do, I think, anywhere. But, you know, you need to have a situation where women's concerns are taken seriously, so they report that they're, you know, they have a symptom that is taken seriously and looked at. But I think you need to do this from a top-down level. You need kind of some sensible way of saying this is what should happen in maternity and you sort of need better teamwork and you need better reporting of incidents. Stop covering up, you know, so that, you know, this is something we see again and again, is the kind of cover up when something goes wrong. So we need a much more transparent system. And I think that can only kind of happen really when that is imposed from the top. And this is what we hear all the time, you know, is that women will report something's wrong and they're told not to stop making a fuss. I mean, I can think of one woman in the report that recently came out about Wales who reported bleeding and pain in pregnancy, and she was told she was a hypochondriac and actually her baby died. So, you know, it can be the difference between life and death.
0: And you can see that special half-hour film on the UK Tonight from 8 o'clock tonight. Time now for a look at the weather.
6: I hope we haven't forgotten anything.
7: Travel insurance, I tick that box.
6: Yeah, but remember what you forgot last year.
26: All Clear Travel Insurance sponsors Sky News Weather.
0: The heat is building up once again today, although we're not quite set to beat Tuesday's record high. Then temperatures will ease back, falling to around average by Sunday. Many places will have a sunny afternoon, but there'll be some low cloud for parts of Ireland, Wales, southern England and northeast Scotland. A little drizzle is possible there. Northern and eastern parts will turn out warmer than yesterday, and it'll also be hot over central and southeastern England once again. The cloud will thin and break later to give more sunshine, but some coastal regions will stay quite grey. A few heavy, perhaps thundery showers will develop, especially across Ireland, Northern Ireland and northwest Scotland.
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0: You're watching Sky News. Coming up, warnings of a lost generation as youth unemployment rises.
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0: The number of young people not in work, employment or education has at its highest level for over a decade. A government review has found more than a million 16 to 24-year-olds are economically inactive. Former Labour Health Secretary Alan Milburn, who led the review, also claims those numbers will just continue to rise without action.
13: Today, of those who first claimed a health and disability benefit aged 16 to 24, almost half are not in work or education 15 years later. 15 years. That is a catastrophic failure. The truth is, for decades, across the system, education, health, welfare, we have been spending billions managing failure and pennies preventing it. Becoming NEET doesn't start at the age of 16. You know, a child who is not school ready at the age of 4 or 5 is three times more likely to be NEET at the age of 16 or 17. And yet our analysis shows that over very many years, decades, prevention has been cut at every level. Early years, public health, youth services, further education. What has grown is crisis spending, late intervention and income replacement. The tragedy is that we're paying more to manage the consequences of youth disengagement than being prepared to invest in preventing it.
0: Well, let's speak to Alex Clegg, economist at the Resolution Foundation. Alex, good to see you this afternoon here on Sky News. Now, look, I know your foundation has done similar work into looking at the data of this. I assume you won't be surprised by the results, but they are equally alarming.
15: Yeah, it is alarming. And it's quite encouraging to see that the Milburn Review, the initial report that they published today, really does kind of get to grips with how serious this problem is, how it can really have, you know, big problems on into the future for young people that are you know, not in education or work.
0: And do you share that view that the current welfare system at the moment, as things stand, is accidentally incentivizing a generation of young people away from the workforce to be economically inactive?
15: So the way we kind of have looked into the welfare system is we currently have this system where for a large and growing proportion of young people who are inactive due to ill health in particular, we have a system that doesn't require or offer them any kind of engagement or support, which is, you know, arguably really kind of a missed opportunity to get people, the welfare system, we don't think it's one of the major drivers of the NEET crisis, but it is one area where the government has contact with young people who are out of work, for instance. And it's one area where there's not really being enough done in terms of employment support, also in terms of helping people back into education, if that's the correct route for them. The system could definitely be doing a lot more in that way to provide more support.
0: Yeah, Alex, when you look at the figures, nearly half of 24-year-old NEETs have never held a job. What is the long-term economic damage then of a generation of youngsters that age missing out on early work experience to make that initial breakthrough?
15: Yeah, it's a really key part of people's lives, right? That kind of first job, that initial entry into the labour market, it's something where traditionally people really kind of, it's like the foundation of people's career. It's going to mean missed earnings into the future. We've done some work recently that shows, many years into the future, people are more likely to be earning less if they're unemployed early on. That, for the government, that comes with reduced tax revenues. It comes with higher social security spending. But there's a huge economic cost to this nationally as well as on individuals.
0: Interestingly, Alan Milburn has asked for NHS interventions to help fix the workforce. On that front, how does that practically work? How can mental health services, for example, get young people back to work?
15: Well, I think it starts with looking at what people need, right? People with mental health problems or any kind of health problems, not necessarily treating them as the current benefit system does in terms of thinking, they're kind of written off in a way. I think it's something where the system can not just treat a health problem, but also think, what does this person want to be doing? What do they see their future looking like in terms of work, and how can they progress? How can they be helped to progress to that? I think, yes, it will involve health interventions. It will also involve interventions from employers. Like, how do we get to a point where there's more adaptations in place and the environment of work is better suited to people who have specific conditions as well?
0: Yeah. And it also feels like, I suppose, from an employer's, a company's point of view, policies are also hindering their efforts, no matter how much they want to bring on the 16 to 24-year-olds, the hiking of the minimum wage, for example, increasing the contributions of NICs. I mean, how big a factor is that for you?
15: It is plausibly a factor. One thing that we looked into in our report is we tried to break down of the recent rise in the NEET rate, how much of it is down to kind of the wider patterns in the labour market. Unemployment is up in general, and when unemployment rises, it's pretty much always affects young people more, because young people are kind of at the sharp end of job losses and things like that. And we find it's only slightly, like the current rise is only slightly more than you would expect from a kind of overall labour market downturn anyway, which means that some of the things like rising youth minimum wage might be playing a small effect. We don't think it's having a huge effect. Obviously, like plans to really ratchet up the youth minimum wage should probably be rethought in terms of whether that's the right thing to do in a youth unemployment crisis.
0: Sorry to interrupt, Alex. Just one last thing. I mean, the problems have been highlighted by Alan Milburn in the report. I suppose it's the lack of solutions here that haven't really been brought to bear. So if you had to make one mandate change, what would it be to stop school leavers from vanishing from the economy?
15: I think a lot of the recent rise in young people out of work that we're seeing is due to this rise in young people with ill health. So I think that's something that really needs to be addressed from all angles. I think one of the things that this report kind of identified, I don't think they've fully set out exactly what the government should do. I think that's coming in a later report. But I think it's about parts of government working together to sort of address this from all different angles, because there's a lots of drivers and lots of things going on here. And it's not the case at the moment that there is a kind of ready-made kind of part of government that can deal with all of these issues at once. So I think there's a lot of kind of connections and conversations to be had at that level.
0: Yeah. And it certainly feels like a very, very long-term project, not just down to the government of the day.
15: Absolutely.
0: Yeah, okay. Alex, thanks very much indeed. Alex Clegg, economist at the Resolution Foundation. Now, fighting between Israel and Hezbollah in Lebanon is escalating despite the supposed ceasefire. Paramedics are increasingly coming under attack, with more than 20 killed in the last month alone. Our correspondent Alex Crawford travelled to the south of the country to see how first responders are coping. And a warning, her report does contain some very graphic images.
14: The life of a paramedic in Lebanon is full of danger right now. The first responders don body armour and helmets to enter the war zone that's outside. There have been multiple strikes in Nabatir for days now. It's one of two major southern cities which the Israeli military is forcibly emptying. The Israeli military insists it's rooting out Hezbollah. To many Lebanese, it feels like collective punishment. The first responders know a few hundred people still remain in Nabatir, but they also know by turning up here to rescue the wounded puts themselves at risk. More than 20 medics have been killed during what's meant to be a truce. The Lebanese health ministry says they're being deliberately killed. The paramedics now wear GoPros to every call to counter Israeli claims that ambulances are being

0: They get him on a stretcher, and between them inch the casualty over the twisted debris. This is a scene being repeated all across the South, and it's the rescuers who are the crucial link to any medical care nearby. A young medic called Ali does frantic CPR to try to revive his patient as he begins to lose consciousness. The hospital surgeons will take over now. Ali's panting gives away what he's put his body through.
1: Rest.
0: We first met one of the Nabatir crews at the end of March as he got emergency treatment. They'd returned from a funeral for two of their youngest colleagues, both teenagers, killed in an Israeli drone strike as they delivered food to those trapped in the city. Maddie insisted then, despite the dangers, they had to carry on. Who'll do this if we don't, he told us, and put his body armour straight back on to head out. It was only weeks later that Maddie too was killed in a triple tap attack. The GoPro footage from the day shows the Nabatir crews are the third on the scene. The second emergency crew ahead of them has already been hit. The Nabatir team is transferring those already injured medics into their ambulances. But it's at this point when they too are hit. Maddy is among those who never recover. There are altogether four medics killed in this single series of strikes. Israeli jets constantly circle the city. The Israeli military has been instructed to ratchet up attacks and press deeper into Lebanon. And it's very evident in Nabatir. It's these which are frustrating Israeli operations. Hezbollah's use of unmanned drones, which the military's been unable to stop. The drones are killing multiple Israeli soldiers, and Hezbollah's using them to fly into northern Israeli towns, causing terrible fear there. The emergency crews are busier than ever in Nabatir, and medics see a pattern.
2: Yesterday, for example, our first patients arrived at around 10-ish. One of the paramedics who brought them, on returning back to his post, was killed there, and a number of his colleagues injured became our next round of patients. So from what I've seen here, I think there is systematic targeting of paramedics, yes.
0: Most patients brought here are transferred once stabilised. And that's why it's too unsafe to keep critically ill patients here. An already dangerous and unstable situation is becoming worse. The crews have moved into a temporary base for security reasons and operate from here 24/7.
1: This is also the living room, and we all sleep here in this room.
0: The responsibility of deploying these teams weighs heavily on the organisation's leaders.
3: When you're sending them out, it must go through your head that they might not come back.
1: Yeah. It might happen, because this is a war.
4: Okay. Yeah. Saying that we have very limited...
0: That's very close. The window to find casualties has abruptly closed.
3: We can't hang around here too long because the planes are overhead and likely to hit again.
0: And nothing to indicate it's going to stop. Alex Crawford, Sky News in Nabatir, South Lebanon.
5: Well, the Israeli government spokesperson David Mensah has been holding a news conference in the last hour and was asked about Alex's report by our Middle East correspondent Adam Parsons.
6: Many times, claims of casualties amongst emergency workers have been proved to be false. Of course, where there are tragic circumstances, where emergency services have been hit or caught in the crossfire, that is a tragedy. But many times these reports are simply false.
5: A woman has been jailed.

0: for life with a minimum term of 19 years for the murder of her 19-day-old daughter in Greenock, Inverclyde, in July 2023. Nicole Blaine repeatedly shook and inflicted blunt force trauma upon her daughter, Thea Wilson, in what the judge described as a violent and brutal attack.
1: Rather than love, protection and nurture, what Thea received from you was catastrophic, deadly violence. On the evidence, the jury decided that it was proved beyond reasonable doubt that in an act that was either wickedly intentional or wickedly reckless, you murdered a tiny, defenceless baby. With a hint of premeditation, you did this having previously said things suggesting that you were worried about what might happen to Thea.
0: The ousted chair of BP has released a scathing response to his removal from the company over claims relating to his conduct. Albert Manifold pushed back on allegations of bullying inside BP, saying he does not accept lies told about him. Our city editor, Mark Kleinman, has more.
2: There's been an extraordinary response today from Albert Manifold, the ousted chair of BP, whose departure on Tuesday shocked the city and stunned BP's shareholders. Now, Mr. Manifold was brought in less than a year ago to shake up BP after a period of severe underperformance, which had, in many people's views, left it vulnerable to a takeover bid from one of the big American oil companies or indeed its arch rival, Shell. Now, one of Mr. Manifold's first actions was to get rid of the chief executive, Murray Auchincloss, and only a few months ago he appointed Meg O'Neill, the first female chief executive in BP's long history. But in a thinly veiled dig at BP and its corporate culture today, Mr. Manifold said that he had shunned the trappings of one of Britain's blue chip chairmanships. He didn't want a chauffeur driven limousine when he was in London. He said that he, like most people, walked, took taxis and trains, etc. He had no interest in taking private aviation nor in availing himself of corporate tickets for sports events. And what this is a pretty excoriating account of the culture that existed in BP. In his longer statement, Mr. Manifold said, "What I do not accept is that lies can be told about me, nor that anyone should be allowed to hide behind anonymity when commenting on my time at BP. Is it possible that in my determination to drive change on costs, performance, the balance sheet and shareholder communications, I pushed hard and challenged people directly? Yes, it is, but there is a considerable distance between driving an organisation with urgency and the characterisation of my conduct that is now being put about." And those last remarks are a reference to anonymous briefings that have taken place in the last couple of days, including to Sky News, where people who work at BP have talked about effectively a culture of aggression and fear that existed during Mr. Manifold's brief tenure at the company. He is said to have made people feel belittled and intimidated in meetings. His use of coarse language is understood to have unsettled many BP employees. And it's clear from our revelation on Sky News yesterday that with Mr. Manifold hiring the feared corporate law firm Mishcon de Rea to represent him, that this statement today, as fulsome as it is, may not be the last we hear from Mr. Manifold after his unceremonious extraction from one of Britain's most important companies.
0: Right, just some breaking news to bring you from the world of tennis. The world number one, Jannik Sinner, is out of the French Tennis Open. He's been knocked out in five sets by Argentina's Juan Manuel Gerundolo. And this comes in having been two sets up and 5-1 up in the third set, on the verge and on the brink of making the third round, before he succumbed to what were the searing heats of Roland Garros in Paris, temperatures there climbing above 30 degrees. And he had, let's not forget here, Jannik Sinner had won his last 30 matches in a row until this point and just needed one more game to wrap up the match. But he has lost, and it's the first time Gerundolo has actually won a match against a top 10 player. And in the process, he's ended Sinner's 30-match winning run. So the world number one tennis player, as far as the men's are concerned, Jannik Sinner, is out of the French Open, having succumbed to the searing heat of Paris, where he needed attention. He also asked for a time break just to also get some hydration on board. But from the brink of making it through to the third round, he has suffered what has been one of the biggest upsets in tennis in recent years, virtually the last 10 years. This is Sky News Today. Coming up, Crystal Palace make history, winning their first European trophy in the UEFA Conference League final.
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11: It's been one of the most bizarre cases ever heard in a courtroom in this country.
12: A dangerous murderer. The full story first.
0: Crystal Palace have made history, winning their first ever European trophy after defeating Rayo Vallecano 1-0 in the Conference League final in Leipzig. It was Jean-Philippe Mateta who scored the winning goal, while Oliver Glasner went out on a high after his last game in charge, after also overseeing victories in the FA Cup and Community Shield all within the last 12 months. Well, the Palace chair Steve Parish spoke to Sky Sports news reporter James Savundra.
13: Steve, just how special a moment was that?
14: Incredible. You know, you saw it yourself, the fans, the joy, just a special, special time for the club.
13: Take us back to 2010 when you took over. I mean, the journey since then has been remarkable, and to think you've now won a European trophy, did you ever think that was possible?
14: Look, I always think anything's possible. But at the time we were in the Championship, you know, we needed to get out of that, and a lot of people didn't believe we would get out of there. So, you know, we keep doing things that people don't expect us to do. That's what football's all about, defying the odds. And it's just special for the club, three trophies in 13 months. Let's hope we can keep on doing it.
13: How much does it mean to you to be connected to this football club?
14: Oh, it's everything. You know, it's my area where I came from. I'm about 10 minutes from where the training ground is. I was born. I know so many of the fans. I feel like I know all of the fans. Whenever I see one that I don't recognise, I think, how do I not know them? So, but it was such a massive turnout last night. Also, credit to the Vallecano fans who stayed past the end. You know, their team put up a great show. So it was good. It was good for football. Another good one. Another club who haven't won European trophy winning something. I think it's excellent.
0: Yeah, well, and Steve, and to everyone at Palace. Time now for a look at the weather.
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0: The heat is building up once again today, although we're not quite set to beat Tuesday's record high before temperatures ease back, falling to around average by Sunday. Many places will have a sunny afternoon, but there'll be some low cloud for parts of Ireland, Wales, southern England and northeast Scotland. A little drizzle is possible there. Northern and eastern parts will turn out warmer than yesterday, and it'll be hot over central and southeastern England once again. The cloud will thin and break later to give more sunshine, but some coastal regions will stay quite grey. A few heavy, perhaps thundery showers will develop, especially across Ireland, Northern Ireland and northwest Scotland.
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0: You're watching Sky News. Coming up, a warning: the UK is at risk of a lost generation unless the government gets a grip on youth unemployment.

0: This is Sky News Today. It's 3 o'clock. The headlines. Youth unemployment is described as a moral crisis, with the number of 16 to 24-year-olds not in work, education or training climbing above a million.
1: For decades, across the system, education, health, welfare, we have been spending billions managing failure and pennies preventing it.
0: A man who told police he was the victim of a racist attack is found guilty of murdering a university student with a ceremonial Sikh knife. In Kent, South East Water sets up distribution centres with thousands of properties facing supply issues due to the hot weather. Drug driving now outpaces drink driving in the UK. Sky News confronts the offenders behind the wheel. And a massive shock at the French Open as the world number one Jannik Sinner crashes out after struggling with cramp. Good afternoon. Opportunities are not growing, they're shrinking. That's the grim assessment from former Health Secretary Alan Milburn as youth unemployment continues to climb. New figures revealed there were an estimated 1,012,000 young people not in education, employment or training in the first 3 months of the year. Mr. Milburn has published an independent review into those young people, known as NEETs, which warns that the number is set to rise by a further quarter in the next 5 years unless urgent action is taken. Mr. Milburn's review has found that currently 1 in 8 people aged 16 to 24 in the UK are not in education, employment or training. That could rise to 1 in 6 in the next 5 years. That's around 1.25 million. The cumulative cost to the country of the million young people outside of work adds up to almost £125 billion a year. He also points out a shortage of opportunities for young people, for example, with vacancies in the hospitality sector halving in the last 4 years.
1: Today, of those who first claimed a health and disability benefit aged 16 to 24, almost half are not in work or education 15 years later. 15 years. That is a catastrophic failure. The truth is, for decades, across the system, education, health, welfare, we have been spending billions managing failure and pennies preventing it. Becoming NEET doesn't start at the age of 16. You know, a child who is not school ready at the age of 4 or 5 is 3 times more likely to be NEET at the age of 16 or 17. And yet our analysis shows that over very many years, decades, prevention has been cut at every level. Early years, public health, youth services, further education. What has grown is crisis spending, late intervention and income replacement. The tragedy is that we're paying more to manage the consequences of youth disengagement than being prepared to invest in preventing it.
0: Earlier, our political correspondent Rob Powell spoke to Alan Milburn about the triple lock introduced 15 years ago to ease pensioner poverty.
2: When there's a limited amount of money available, does it make sense that, you know, so much is directed at a group where the poverty levels are now lower than they are, say, with child poverty levels or working age poverty levels? You know, do politicians basically need to be braver and say, no, we're going to review pensioner welfare and we're going to have our own version of the triple lock, equivalent in scope anyway, for young people?
3: Well, all I'd say at this stage is, look, it's very striking that there's a triple lock for old people, but there's no equivalent for younger people. Politics, in the end, public policy is a question of choices. It's about where you place your bets. What's your priority? And a generation ago, I was part of a government that said, look, we've got to eliminate pensioner poverty and we've got to halve child poverty. And thankfully, a lot of those things happened. And I think the choice for this generation of politicians has got to be, we've got this endemic chronic problem that is getting worse, not better. We don't have a system. We don't have a plan to deal with it. We have got to make this a priority for action. And that is what I'm urging of employers, as much as I'm urging of government ministers. This is not just going to be solved by public policy. This is going to have to be solved on the demand side, the employers who employ young people, as well as on the supply side, the ministers who are responsible for getting young people from the world of education into work. And I profoundly believe, given everything that I've seen and heard in the course of these last few weeks, that is something that the country wants to come together. There's a lot of division in the country, but this is something that can unite the country.
0: Well, Sky's Phoebe Southworth has been finding out what young people in Dudley make of their prospects.
4: Almost a million young people in the UK are part of what is being called a lost generation. They're not in employment, education or training. So how has this happened? Well, we're here in Dudley, where many 16 to 24-year-olds find themselves in exactly that situation.
5: Alex grew up in care and left school at 16.
6: I've got at least probably about two friends who got jobs out of 20 or 30.
7: It's mad, isn't it?
6: Yeah, I know, man. And that's only because they've got it from family, because their dad works with them or something, you know what I mean? I can apply for Universal Credit, but I've already done it, but I don't want to stay in that for even longer than 2-3 months. I want to find a job ASAP, you know what I mean? I don't want to be on the dole. At this point, I might as well go into the army, you know what I mean? Because that's the only thing that's on these job application websites, because you don't need any experience.
5: Unless something is urgently done, the number of young people in this position is predicted to rise to 1 in 6 in the next 5 years. But the majority really want to work.
4: It's a catch-22. Young people are being told they don't have enough experience when they apply for jobs. But how will they get that experience if they can't get a job?
8: The job market is just horrible. It's shocking. Like, on Indeed, all you see, people make TikToks about it, joking about it all the time on my For You page. It's care, army, or you could be a retail manager, but you haven't got the experience, so you can't apply for those jobs. There's no jobs you can apply for.
5: Courtney went to 7 different schools within a few years because of her disruptive behaviour. She thinks she'd have kept studying and got a job if she'd had the right support.
8: I feel like the teachers are very out of touch with what the kids are going through nowadays. Like, it's really hard in this generation especially. By the time I was in year 11, I was going into school for an hour a week. So really, I knew there was no chance of me passing my GCSEs. I only sat 2 of mine.
5: And for some who do finish school, the struggle to find work can lead them down a path of crime to make money.
9: Well, some of my friends, they didn't go to college. They left after school, stopped learning, and now they can't really find a job because of that. And obviously now their life, you know, they might resort to something illegal or something that's not good for them, you know. So it's, you know, that's how it goes.
5: Cycling in the park during school hours, 16-year-old Mason doesn't know where to start.
10: With school, I got kicked out at 14 because of, like, truancy and behaviour problems. I don't like being in the house, so, like, I wouldn't want to do the benefits thing. I'd rather try and find a job and, like, get to doing stuff.
4: A lot of the young people we've spoken to are smart and capable and articulate, but for one reason or another, they've fallen out of the system and no one has pulled them back in.
0: A 23-year-old man has been found guilty of stabbing a university student to death with a Sikh ceremonial knife. Vikram Digwa told police he was the victim of a racist attack after he stabbed finance student Henry Novak, who was 18, on a night out in Southampton last December. Digwa was also convicted of carrying a bladed weapon in public, and his mother, Kiran Kaur, was found guilty of assisting an offender by removing the weapon from the scene. Well, I'm joined now by our correspondent, Amelia Harper. Amelia, what more can you tell us on this?
11: Yeah, well, in the last few moments, that young man has been found guilty of murder after stabbing an 18-year-old to death with a ceremonial knife. This person is called Vikram Digwa. He used a 21-centimetre knife that he said that he carried around as part of his Sikh faith to kill Henry Novak while he walked home from a night out in Southampton in December last year. This is Henry on the day of the attack inside a lift. And Digwa had lied to the police, saying that he was the victim of a racist attack after he stabbed Henry 5 times. One of those was a fatal wound to the heart. Henry was a finance student at the time of his death. And in terms of the convictions, Digwa was also convicted of carrying a knife, a weapon in public, and his mother, 53-year-old Kiran Kaur, was found guilty of assisting an offender by removing the weapon from the scene. And prosecutors say that Digwa had given the knife to his mother that police then later found at their family home, along with more than 20 other Sikh weapons. Now, a notable point from this case is to do with the handcuffing. And prosecutors say that initially police handcuffed the victim, Henry, as he lay dying, essentially, only giving him first aid when he had collapsed. We've had reaction from the Shadow Home Secretary, Chris Philp. The MP, he's put out a statement to say this. It is shameful that the police handcuffed Henry as he lay dying, especially as he told them he had been stabbed. The police seem more interested in cuffing someone accused of making a racist comment than in saving a dying man. It goes on, the Independent Office for Police Conduct investigation that has now been confirmed must get to the bottom of this. The force must apologise to Henry's family, and policing more widely should end on its fixation on race and alleged racism in the way it approaches policing. Well, in the aftermath of this guilty verdict, we have had an apology to Henry and his family from Hampshire Constabulary. We can hear now from Deputy Chief Constable Robert France.
12: This is an absolutely tragic case, and my sympathies are absolutely with Henry's family, his friends and his loved ones. I want to apologise. I want to say that I am sorry that Henry couldn't be saved that night. I'm sorry that he was handcuffed and arrested in the moments before he lost consciousness. It's quite clear that officers didn't understand what had happened immediately. And that is some of the context I would ask people to understand. There had been a delay from those who chose eventually to call them. There were lies from Henry's killer in that 999 phone call. Further lies from his killer as officers arrived on scene. And despite Henry telling officers he'd been stabbed, it took them some minutes to realise what had really happened. But within 3 minutes of that engagement with Henry, they were giving him first aid. They'd taken the handcuffs off and they were giving him first aid.
11: Well, an apology there from the police, but Digwa is due to be sentenced on Monday and his mother is due to be sentenced in July.
0: Amelia, thank you. A teenage boy has died swimming in a pond, the 10th person to die in open water during the record-breaking UK heatwave. Police were called to Swanscombe in Kent on Wednesday afternoon following reports of concern for a swimmer in a pond. It becomes the 8th young person to die during the recent hot weather across the UK. Experts have been warning of the dangers of cold water shock and of swimming in unsupervised waters like reservoirs and rivers. Also in Kent, thousands of people are being told to only use water for essential purposes because of supply problems due to the hot weather. South East Water says around 8,000 of their customers are without supply in Whitstable, where storage reservoirs are at a critical level. The company also says 7,000 customers in Tankerton, Ashford and its surrounding areas are affected by low pressure and intermittent supply. They warn another 7,000 people may also face supply loss today. Our correspondent Oliver Whitfield at Miocic has the latest now from Herne Bay.
13: For customers of South East Water, they will be well aware of how many outages they've had over the past couple of years because of water shortages that is facing the utility company. If I just stand out a shot here, you'll be able to see vehicles coming into this one of five water stations that have been set up, where they're then given an allocation of bottled water to take home with them. The water issues that have been affecting parts of Kent, including Herne Bay, Whitstable and Ashford, have been ongoing for 3 days now, and some of the weary customers that we have been speaking to have been telling us how they have once again felt left down by a water company that has been beleaguered with problems. One of the things that people have been telling us, though, is that they feel that the communications have improved. That is something that the water company said it was going to focus on amid a whole whole-scale change of the way that it runs its operations. Remember, the beleaguered CEO, Dave Hinton, stood down along with the company's chairman. Their replacements have yet to be announced. But the company is saying that part of the reason for these water shortages has been a surge in demand because of the hot weather during the recent heat wave. And issues with some of the pumping stations mean that customers should only use what they absolutely need to. But for a lot of the customers that we speak to, they say they just want their utility company to be able to provide the basics, the things that they need on a day-to-day basis, which includes having that water so that they can bathe, shower, cook and drink with.
0: And here's how people are reacting to the shortage.
14: It goes off different times in the day. 11 o'clock one night it was off, and I'm sure people weren't using the water at 11 o'clock at night.
13: How's it been affecting you?
14: Well, I get up early in the morning, and so I have a bath and that in the morning. But overnight, you can't have a bath or anything. Absolutely ridiculous.
15: It's outrageous. I work in the Age UK building. I work for a local charity, Canterbury District Volunteer Centre, and I've had to come away because they've got no water in the Age UK building.
13: So it's affecting your business then?
15: Yeah, affecting everybody, yeah. And the clogs of people with dementia, they go up there for the group today. They can't go in. And it's just ridiculous.
14: Thank you.
16: I've queued up in Whitstable, all round the test, the Sainsbury's down there. I've got as much as like 3 cars away. It's all gone. They could have worked out long before you was 3 cars away to tell people, no, it's all gone. So I've just shot all the way up here. And these guys are brilliant.
0: To the war in Iran, and both the US and Iran have exchanged strikes overnight. The US has also accused Iran of launching a ballistic missile towards Kuwait that was successfully intercepted by Kuwaiti forces. The United States Central Command posted on X saying this egregious ceasefire violation by the Iranian regime occurred hours after Iranian forces launched 5 one-way attack drones that posed a clear threat in and near the Strait of Hormuz. US Central Command and regional partners remain vigilant and measured as we continue to defend our forces and interests from unjustified Iranian aggression. Well, let's go to our US correspondent, Mark Stone. Mark, good afternoon to you. I mean, there's supposed to be a ceasefire in place, of course, but it's anything but right now.
17: Yeah, although that said, I wouldn't read a huge amount into this exchange of fire or sort of perhaps a kind of last salvo before some sort of deal is signed. I mean, it is the case that the Americans have taken what they describe as defensive action multiple times during this ceasefire. The Iranians have also fired what they can out of their country into regional towards regional partners of America. And every time that has happened, it hasn't actually the ceasefire hasn't fallen apart. So I don't think we should necessarily think that the ceasefire will fall apart this time. We do know that behind the scenes, there are negotiations still ongoing, which may yet result in a deal. Now, it may not be a deal that is actually a very good one as far as the Americans are concerned. In fact, it may well put the whole situation in a worse position than it was before. But that doesn't mean that President Trump won't spin it as a good deal. It doesn't mean that he doesn't want this war to end. I think he does. There is clearly it's anxious that this exchange of fire has taken place. But I don't think we should over-dramatise it because there is a negotiation that is ongoing behind the scenes.
0: OK, Mark, thanks very much indeed. Tennis world number one, Jannik Sinner, has sensationally been knocked out of the French Open in just the second round. The four-time Grand Slam champion and overwhelming favourite for this year's tournament was defeated by Argentina's Juan Manuel Ferrandolo. That was despite winning the first two sets and being 5-1 up in the third. Sinner served for the match twice in that set, but only won another two games from that point onwards as he struggled with the heat leading to severe cramp. The 24-year-old won the Italian Open earlier this month, despite also suffering from cramp in one of his matches. This is Sky News Today. Coming up, BP's chairman pushes back on allegations of bullying inside the company.
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0: Sky News has examined almost 400,000 mentions of maternity care online to find the opinions and stories from mothers and medical staff. Platforms like YouTube, Instagram and Mumsnet were monitored over 2 years in a groundbreaking research project. Here's an excerpt of the investigation.
21: I'm just about to go and see the little premature baby.
22: What have we got there? Oh, what a beautiful boy!
23: Having a baby can be one of the most magical times of a woman's life.
24: I am 30 weeks plus 2 days pregnant. The bump is getting very, very big.
25: Went for weighing this week. We finally crossed over above 8 pounds.
26: The midwives were amazing. They felt like my sisters.
23: It can also be a moment of great vulnerability, and at times, danger.
27: It was frantic. People were shouting over everyone.
28: She just sort of snapped at me and just went, I'm not here to help you.
23: The UK's maternity services are at breaking point and the staff are broken too.
29: What do you want?
30: More help!
29: Everything you want it now!
31: This job can be amazing, but in too many cases it actually destroys the people who are providing that service.
32: There are too many patients with too many complex needs and there are not enough of us.
23: By following women, their babies and healthcare staff and tracking the many thousands of conversations taking place online about maternity, our investigation reveals some of the greatest concerns for those going through the system and the human cost of not addressing them.
27: I remember putting her on my knee and I'm saying to her, not yet, please don't leave me, don't go.
0: And you can see that special half-hour film on the UK Tonight from 8 o'clock tonight. Now, the ousted chair of BP has released a scathing response to his removal from the company over claims relating to his conduct. Albert Manifold pushed back on allegations of bullying inside BP, saying he does not accept lies told about him. Our city editor, Mark Kleinman, has more.
33: There's been an extraordinary response today from Albert Manifold, the ousted chair of BP, whose departure on Tuesday shocked the city and stunned BP's shareholders. Now, Mr. Manifold was brought in less than a year ago to shake up BP after a period of severe underperformance, which had, in many people's views, left it vulnerable to a takeover bid from one of the big American oil companies or indeed its arch rival, Shell. Now, one of Mr. Manifold's first actions was to get rid of the chief executive, Murray Auchincloss, and only a few months ago he appointed Meg O'Neill, the first female chief executive in BP's long history. But in a thinly veiled dig at BP and its corporate culture today, Mr. Manifold said that he had shunned the trappings of one of Britain's blue chip chairmanships. He didn't want a chauffeur driven limousine when he was in London. He said that he, like most people, walked, took taxis and trains, etc. He had no interest in taking private aviation nor in availing himself of corporate tickets for sports events. And what this is a pretty excoriating account of the culture that existed in BP. In his longer statement, Mr. Manifold said, "What I do not accept is that lies can be told about me, nor that anyone should be allowed to hide behind anonymity when commenting on my time at BP. Is it possible that in my determination to drive change on costs, performance, the balance sheet and shareholder communications, I pushed hard and challenged people directly? Yes, it is, but there is a considerable distance between driving an organisation with urgency and the characterisation of my conduct that is now being put about. And those last remarks are a reference to anonymous briefings that have taken place in the last couple of days, including to Sky News, where people who work at BP have talked about effectively a culture of aggression and fear that existed during Mr. Manifold's brief tenure at the company. He is said to have made people feel belittled and intimidated in meetings. His use of coarse language is understood to have unsettled many BP employees. And it's clear from our revelation on Sky News yesterday that with Mr. Manifold hiring the feared corporate law firm Mishcon de Rea to represent him, that this statement today, as fulsome as it is, may not be the last we hear from Mr. Manifold after his unceremonious extraction from one of Britain's most important companies.
0: Well, in response to Albert Manifold's comments, a BP spokesperson said, "We note the comments of our former chair. We stand by the statements we have made. We have a duty of care to all our employees, particularly those impacted by his behaviour." OK, time now for a look at the weather.
1: You're looking happy.
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0: The record-breaking hot spell is coming to an end with temperatures dropping over the next few days. It'll be a very warm end to the afternoon, hot across central and southeast England. Most places look fine, but there'll be a scattering of showers, some of which thundery. There'll be further showers tonight, mainly in the northwest, where they will merge into longer spells of rain. It'll be another warm one, especially in the east. Tomorrow morning, we'll bring a bit more cloud overall, but much of Ireland will turn sunny by lunchtime.
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0: You're watching Sky News. Coming up, Sky News investigates Britain's drug drivers, confronting offenders and spending time with police trying to get them off the roads.
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0: Driving under the influence of drugs is now more common than drink driving. There are more arrests for drug driving, and there's also more repeat offending. In fact, drug drivers are almost five times as likely to get behind the wheel again while under the influence than drink drivers are. Our correspondent Greg Milam now reports.
11: Meet Britain's drug drivers.
12: We have kids in the car.
11: We've been tracking them down.
12: Stay away from me, lad. So at this moment in time, you're under arrest, all right, for a positive drug wipe.
11: Because police say they're now more of a problem than drink drivers.
12: Do you regret it?
13: Yeah, hugely, having the cocaine.
14: I've reported on the fatal consequences of drug driving.
11: But for all the police action, it's still taking months to get them off the roads.
15: Bad as it is, you know, you've ruined two people's houses. You know what I mean? But it could have been lives lost.
16: Can I ask you why you do it?
17: I don't want to be found.
11: This is what happened when we confronted Britain's drug drivers. 6:30 a.m, April Fool's Day, a car goes through a red light and hits a tractor. The consequences were dramatic. Thankfully, no one in either house was injured.
14: The driver of the car that started all that tested positive for cocaine. And the police have told us that drug driving is now a bigger problem for them than drink driving.
20: Over on the east, there's a drug driver at Knutsford driving around under the influence of cannabis. Intelligence suggests that he smokes in the morning prior to going to work.
11: You only have to listen to the morning briefing of the roads policing unit at Cheshire Police.
20: The drug driver at Alsager and driving under the influence of drugs around Alsager and Holmes Chapel.
30: We're finding all sorts of people that sometimes that you wouldn't expect. There's people of all walks of life, all ages, all demographics. It's all times of day, lunchtime, early evening, overnight. We're finding people that often admit to us, you know, that they have some cocaine at lunchtime. Some people don't think that they're going to get stopped, they're not going to get tested. They'll think they'll get away with it and they keep driving.
11: So we go out on patrol to see what they're dealing with.
34: Impaired driving is one of the main catalysts for road traffic collisions. Certainly serious road traffic collisions where people, you know, have life-changing injuries, sometimes worse, you know, fatalities. A lot of that is down to drink and drug drivers, unfortunately.
11: It doesn't take long before there's a report of a car driving erratically.
35: Yes, thank you. I've got 0407.
11: The response is immediate. The car couldn't be found.
34: I'd say it's bigger than drink driving nowadays. So most people we stop for sort of intoxicated driving are cannabis or cocaine users now.
11: Next up, we're looking for a red Audi, which information received suggests is linked to drugs.
34: Yeah.
11: The car is spotted and pulled over.
34: Hello, mate, you OK? Right, yeah. Right, reason for the stop, mate, is this vehicle's been seen in suspicious circumstances a number of times, potential drug dealing or buying drugs, OK?
36: Yeah.
34: Due to that information, I do intend to search you under Section 23 of the Misuse of Drugs Act, OK, and conduct a roadside drug wipe on yourself,
36: okay,
34: which tests for cannabis or cocaine. It's not a stitch-up, do you use cannabis or cocaine?
36: At night, yeah.
34: When was the last time you used it?
36: Last night.
34: It's probably going to come back positive then, my friend, all right? Tests within 5 days. Come and take a seat in the rear of the car.
36: Which side, mate?
34: We'll go rear passenger. What I require you to do is lean forward, get saliva on your tongue, and it'll be three or four wipes until I've got enough, all right? So it's 15:56 at this moment in time. You are under arrest, all right, for a positive drug wipe, so suspicion of drug driving.
11: The driver's then taken to the police station to have a blood test to confirm that roadside result.
14: But as we've reported before, there's a backlog in processing those blood tests, and it can take months for the police to get the results. All the while, those motorists who failed a roadside test, remember, are free to drive.
35: Tango 231.
11: And we've reported on the cost of that in some cases, when those drivers re-offend when they're on bail and kill other people on the roads.
34: We're doing the work to get them off the road now today, but then we've got 8 weeks, but potentially up to sort of 4 or 5 months before we can actually confirm their blood results. We can't take them off the road. Without that, there is a frustration because they're probably committing that offence over and over, realistically.
11: We showed you this at the start, a drug driver in North Yorkshire who flipped his car during a police chase. He was jailed.
14: So who are they, these drug drivers? We wanted to confront them about what they've done and why. This is Crewe Magistrates Court, and today alone, there are 10 people due in the dock for drug driving.
11: One of them, the court heard, had two young children in the car when he was stopped by police under the influence of cannabis.
1: I'm from Sky News. Do you mind me ask you a quick question? Can I ask you a quick question?
2: That won't be interviewed, mate.
1: You pleaded guilty, though?
2: That won't be interviewed, lad.
1: You had kids in the car?
2: Come on, mate. Stay away from me, lad.
11: He was given a suspended prison sentence and banned for 4 years. Others were equally reluctant to talk.
1: Can I ask you why you do it?
3: I don't want to be filmed.
1: Just a simple question?
11: Some did talk to us, anonymously. This woman admitted driving under the influence of cannabis and cocaine.
16: I can't walk very well, so how am I going to cope without a car? It's obviously my own fault. I've just lost my partner of 17 years. I suffer with my endometriosis as well as a hole in my spine, so I smoke in the weed for that. The cocaine was a one-off use. It was a one-off time.
1: Do you regret it?
16: Yeah, hugely, hugely, having the cocaine.
1: Do you feel bad about that?
16: Yeah, about doing it. Yeah. But at the time, it took the pain away.
11: This man, convicted before for drug driving, was caught this time, he said, after overindulging at Christmas.
17: Yeah, it's bang to rights. I've been smoking it. I smoke it fairly regular, to be truthful.
1: Do you regret it? Do you regret driving?
17: Yeah, obviously, but in the day of smoke cannabis, I passed my test on cannabis when I was 17. You know what I mean? So, not being funny, if you look round, there'll be many people that are driving under the influence of cannabis, and it's never... I've not had crashes for a bit.
11: He's a self-employed gardener and is now banned from driving for 3 years.
14: And do you know what's striking about all the people we've seen here today? They failed their roadside test 4 months ago, but only now are they being banned.
11: Well, remember that driver who hit the tractor and brought two houses down on April Fool's Day? What about him?
21: OK, one, two, three.
11: This is Matthew. He pleaded guilty to drug and dangerous driving.
22: Can you talk about how it came about?
15: Yeah, certainly can, yeah. I'd actually been to a funeral the Friday before, so I wasn't feeling great anyway, and I just, you know, I ended up going out, and then one thing leads to another. I was under the influence, but there again, I had taken cocaine on the Friday. It was the Tuesday morning. I would never have got in the car. It was minuscule over it, but, you know, I did do wrong, so... Where the tractor went through, another hour later, there's an actual bus where school kids actually queue up. So it could have been like 20 fatalities. And how would you ever live with that? You wouldn't, would you?
22: If you could talk to young people who are doing that, who are living that life, taking that risk, what would you say?
15: Well, taking a risk, but I don't think they'd see it as a risk. They're thinking, oh, I'm not drink driving, you know, I've had a line of coke, I've gone out. But it is, you know, look at me for... It could have been so much worse. You know, it could have been people dying. It was bad as it is, you know, you've ruined two people's houses. You know what I mean? But it could have been lives lost. You know, fatalities. And how would you ever get over that? Drink isn't the problem. If anyone thinks drink's the problem, it's cocaine. There's an epidemic out there.
11: But listen to this. He's now running counselling sessions for men like him who see no way out of the cycle.
22: What do you think the impact has been on you, all of what's happened with this?
15: Hopefully it's made me a better person, think of other people more. But I think other people that know me are best to judge that. You know, I don't want to sit here and say, oh, yeah, I'm this now this great person, because I'm not. You know, I'm flawed as everyone else is. But I'm trying, and that's what I want to do, just hopefully make a change.
11: Those houses that came crashing down that day have now been rebuilt, and in fairness to Matthew, he's fronted up about what he did and is trying to turn his life around. Not many of the others we've spoken to are doing that.
14: How bad is this problem? Well, we've seen figures from a month-long nationwide police campaign targeting drink and drug driving. What do they show? Well, on drink driving, more than 52,000 breath tests were carried out during that month. The number of those who tested positive, 11%. On drug driving, 8,000 people were tested during that month. The number of those who tested positive, 52%. More than half of them tested positive.
11: That driver we saw being arrested did have his blood test that day, and he and the police are waiting for the result to confirm what the roadside test told them. There is technology to remove that delay altogether, to produce a sample good enough as evidence in court immediately. They use it in other countries.
14: Would you welcome technology that could speed up that?
30: Yeah, it would be welcome. I mean, at the time, we just have to work with the whatever we've got available to us at the time. Obviously, there's, you know, we've seen some good results, certainly within Cheshire. I think we arrested about 1,500 people last year for drug driving. So it's certainly, there's no limitation to us at the moment. We're still finding a way through it.
11: The Department of Transport told us the government's road safety strategy includes tougher, swifter consequences for drug drivers. But the reality right now is that if you're out on Britain's roads, it's very likely there's a drug driver somewhere near you.
0: Joining me now is Nicholas Lees, Policy and Standard Director of I Am RoadSmart. Nicholas, good afternoon. Thanks for joining us on Sky News. Well, first of all, I mean, why do you think drug driving is up at such an alarming rate compared to drink driving?
4: Well, I think there's a couple of reasons here. So primarily what we think is the problem is that we have some

0: types of illicit drugs that you might be using, the impacts on your ability to drive will be completely different. So, for example, there is a misconception that cannabis might relax you, but actually what it does is it seriously slows down your reaction times. Whereas others will say, well, cocaine is there to help stimulate you and perhaps keep you awake if you're doing night driving, for example. But again, in actual fact, the evidence shows that it makes people an aggressive and risky driver. So there are so many misconceptions out there that I think we've now ended up in a situation where we've got this culture of drug taking where people don't think of the consequences.
1: And what about those factors behind these increase in figures? How much are medicinal and prescription drugs behind them compared to illegal drugs?
0: So it really depends. So the medicinal drugs that were effectively put on the list by the government several years ago, those will have warning signs on them saying that they can impact on people's driving ability. But again, how people take that and how people utilize that and then get on the road will wildly vary depending on whether it's an illicit drug or whether it's a medicinal drug. But the fact remains that anything that you put inside your body that has a serious impact on your ability to make judgments behind the wheel should not be taken.
1: Repeat drug drivers are five times more common than repeat drink drivers. I mean, what is behind this huge behavioural gap as far as you're concerned?
0: Well, I think what we've seen is drink driving has been around for a long time. I think that we've had a real shift in approach in drink driving in terms of the numbers of people that now do it. And of course, it's now seen as socially unacceptable, I think, for the vast majority of the country. I think with drugs, we haven't had the same impact there. So I think there's this sort of, as I said, misconception that certain types of drugs can actually benefit you when you're driving. And that is absolutely not the case. So I think that we've got a real battle now to really bring drug driving in line with the social unacceptability that is attached to drink driving.
1: OK, Nicholas Lees, thank you very much indeed for joining us this afternoon.
0: Thank you.
1: Now to Sir Keir Starmer, the Prime Minister, who's been out in West London today speaking to young apprentices. Let's take a listen in.
2: Well, we asked Alan Milburn to do this report because I've been really worried about young people and the number of them that are out of work. This is a long-standing, long-term problem. It's been going on for many years. It's complicated and complex, as Alan Milburn makes clear. There's no single thing that you can say that's the reason. So obviously we will now work with Alan on what more needs to be done. I'm pleased that some of the measures we've already put in place are coming on train next month. So particularly the stuff about apprentices. We've been talking to apprentices here, vitally important for young people. So what we've put in place is £3,000 support for any employer that takes someone who's been unemployed for 6 months, a young person, and gives them an apprenticeship, that start that they need. Also, if a young person's been out of work for 18 months, we're guaranteeing a job for them for 6 months. We know from previous experience that that gives them a good chance of maintaining that job. So some of those measures are in place. We clearly need to go more. This is, you know, I think a real sobering report, and we cannot afford, we will not allow a lost generation. And so we'll work with Alan now on what more needs to be done.
3: What does it say about your premiership that Labour's most successful leader, Tony Blair, says you don't have a plan?
2: Well, let me start with where I agree with Tony Blair. I agree with him that we should be having a discussion about policy and ideas, and that's what generates politics. That's where the focus should be. So Tony is right about that. You won't be surprised to know that I don't agree with much what Tony says about what the government is doing. We can all argue about individual policies, but the real question is, what's the change, what's the difference that is happening in a country that we inherited 2 years ago in a very poor place? We put the policy in place to stabilise the economy and make sure that it grew so wealth was created in every part of the country. Because of our policy choices, that is happening. And you see that in the figures that were out this year, in recent months in particular. We took policy choices that we needed better public services. They were on their knees when we inherited them. We took policy choices that we would invest in those public services, that we would introduce new technologies, particularly in the NHS. As a result, waiting lists are coming down, with the biggest drop for 17 years, actually, recorded just 2 weeks go. So with the right policy choices,

0: there. We also had to address the question of how do we get migration down without affecting economic growth, which is a difficult balance. Again, we took our policy choices, and you're seeing the growth figures are up, the migration figures are down, which tells you the change that we brought about in 2 short years. And then on the sort of international stage, which is obviously hugely important at such a volatile time, we have in 2 short years rebuilt our relationship with many countries, particularly in the EU. We're now a trusted colleague, an ally of our EU partners, but at the same time as maintaining our relationship with the US. And so many people said that wouldn't be possible. So actually, my response to Tony is, yes, it's right to talk about policy. It's right to talk about ideas. That's where the debate should be. But actually, no, I don't agree that the policy choice of this government weren't the right policy choices, given what we inherited, very different situation in 2024 to 1997. And dealing with what we had to turn around, the policy choices, we're vindicated by them because those changes have happened.
1: Will you run if there's a leadership race this summer?
0: I've said many times that we were elected on a mandate of change in 2024. I'm not going to walk away from that because of the great change that we brought about already. There's obviously more work to do. The economy is stabilising, but we want to make sure that where there's economic growth, more wealth, it's in every part of the country. Doing a lot of work, for example, on apprenticeships, hugely important in light of Alan Bilmer's report. I want young people to have the chance to earn or to learn. That doesn't happen without a government that rolls up its sleeves, gets on the pitch and gives them those opportunities. I want public services to be better. We've already changed the NHS for the better, so there's a lot more to do. And as I've said a number of times, I'm not walking away from the responsibility that was invested in me. People invested in me the responsibility to get on and govern. And I think the vast majority of people want us politicians to get on with the job they elected us to do, which is get on, run the country and improve their lives. And that's what I'll do.
2: 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This is Sky News Today. Coming up, the US accuses Tehran of egregious ceasefire violation following an exchange of fire overnight.
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5: See, he is Rossi, a fraudster.
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2: Let's return to the war in Iran now, following an exchange of fire between the US and Iran overnight. Let's bring in our Middle East commentator, Tara Kangalu. Tara, we heard from Mark Stone, our correspondent in Washington. I mean, he played down what we saw yesterday evening in the Middle East. He says the peace process isn't might not be too far away. Would you agree with that sentiment?
9: Definitely. I do agree with Mark on the fact that what we saw overnight between Iran and the United States playing out in Kuwait and also Iran's Bandar Abbas port is part of this ongoing tit-for-tat. There, essentially, to up the stake, up the ante for both sides to come to a conclusion, to come to a deal. To that point, by the way, neither side have said that the ceasefire is over. Of course, we have seen, whether it be in Iran or elsewhere in Lebanon, the idea of a full-on ceasefire is quite frankly a myth, and it has been breached on multiple occasions. But evidence and developments, as of course Mark has said, tell us that something is moving, and that that vagueness is part of the art of diplomacy. We really don't know much of what's happening in the background. What we do know, interestingly enough, according to Iranian state media, the Iranian president spoke earlier with the Pakistani president. Also, the Pakistani foreign minister will be traveling to Washington for a meeting with Secretary of State Marco Rubio on Friday. And also, given this full-scale operation that's undergoing in Lebanon, in southern Lebanon in particular, and also southern Beirut today, we know that there will be Lebanese officials meeting with Israeli officials potentially in Pentagon. Very little details on that. But of course, if we also look at what happened yesterday with the Iranian state media leaking this memorandum of understanding that is in the works, signs there also tell us that, again, something is cooking. And we know, and we've been talking about this, that neither side really can afford a prolonged war.
2: Now, the U.S. have imposed sanctions on the Persian Gulf Strait authorities. I mean, what impact does something like that have on Iran?
9: That's an excellent point. And this Persian Gulf Strait Authority, Manish, was created during the war, a way for the IRGC to essentially continue its control over the Strait of Hormuz, charging vessels and ships that are going through an upward of $2 million. I'm told by my sources that they're doing so in cryptocurrency. And the U.S. imposing sanctions there, quite frankly, means nothing, because IRGC has been doing business and operation for years under sanctions. And to that point, Secretary of Treasury Scott Bessent has imposed a new wave of sanctions on essentially countries and ports fueling jets to Iranian airlines. And this is just happening recently, and essentially putting secondary sanctions on countries doing business with Iran. And the way I read into that is just threats to bring Iran to the negotiating table, because don't forget that in the earlier days of this war, U.S. President Donald Trump said we are going to put 25% tariff, secondary tariff of countries doing business on Iran, and nothing really came of that. So this I see and read as another form of threat on Iran.
2: Okay. Tara, thank you very much indeed. Time now for a look at the weather.
10: I hope we haven't forgotten anything.
11: Travel insurance, I tick that box.
10: Yeah, but remember what you forgot last year.
12: All Clear Travel Insurance sponsors Sky News Weather.
2: Well, the record-breaking hot spell is coming to an end, with temperatures dropping over the next few days. It'll be very warm to end the afternoon, hot across central and southern England. Most places look fine, but there'll be a scattering of showers, mainly over southeast England and northwest Ireland. The odd rumble of thunder is possible. There'll be further showers tonight, mainly in the northwest, where they'll merge into longer spells of rain. It'll be another warm one, especially in the east. As far as tomorrow morning is concerned, it will bring a bit more cloud overall, but much of Ireland and Wales will turn sunny by lunchtime. The windy north and west of Scotland will see rain, and central southern parts of England can also expect showery outbreaks. Most other places look dry. It will be cooler than recently, but still very warm across southeast England. The afternoon will see cloud and showers spreading across East Anglia and the southeast, while rain over Scotland will largely fade. Elsewhere, it will be mainly dry with increasing amounts of sunshine.
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2: You're watching Sky News. Coming up, a warning: the UK is at risk of a lost generation unless the government gets a grip on youth unemployment.

0: This is Sky News Today. It's 4 o'clock. The headlines. Youth unemployment is described as a moral crisis, with the number of 16 to 24-year-olds not in work, education or training climbing above a million.
1: For decades, across the system, education, health, welfare, we have been spending billions managing failure and pennies preventing it.
0: A man who told police he was a victim of a racist attack is found guilty of murdering a university student with a Sikh ceremonial knife. Southeast Water sets up distribution centres in Kent, with thousands of properties facing supply issues due to the hot weather. And a massive shock at the French Open as the world number one Yannick Sinner crashes out after struggling with cramp. A very good afternoon to you. Opportunities are not growing, they're shrinking. That's the grim assessment from former Health Secretary Alan Milburn as youth unemployment continues to climb. New figures reveal there were an estimated 1,012,000 young people not in education, employment or training in the first 3 months of the year. Mr. Milburn has published an independent review into these young people, known as NEETs, which warns that the number is set to rise by a further quarter in the next 5 years unless urgent action is taken. Mr. Milburn's review has found that currently one in eight people aged 16 to 24 in the UK are not in education, employment or training. That could rise to one in six in the next 5 years. That's around 1.25 million. The cumulative cost to the country of the million young people outside of work adds up to almost £125 billion a year. He also points out a shortage for opportunities of young people, for example, with vacancies in the hospitality sector halving in the last 4 years. Well, earlier, our political correspondent Rob Powell spoke to Alan Milburn about the triple lock introduced 15 years ago to ease pensioner poverty.
2: When there's a limited amount of money available, does it make sense that, you know, so much is directed at a group where the poverty levels are now lower than they are, say, with child poverty levels or working age poverty levels? You know, do politicians basically need to be braver and say, no, we're going to review pensioner welfare and we're going to have our own version of the triple lock, equivalent in scope anyway, for young people?
3: Well, all I'd say at this stage is, look, it's very striking that there's a triple lock for old people, but there's no equivalent for younger people. Politics, in the end, public policy is a question of choices. It's about where you place your bets. What's your priority? And a generation ago, I was part of a government that said, look, we've got to eliminate pensioner poverty and we've got to halve child poverty. And thankfully, a lot of those things happened. And I think the choice for this generation of politicians has got to be, we've got this endemic chronic problem that is getting worse, not better. We don't have a system. We don't have a plan to deal with it. We have got to make this a priority for action. And that is what I'm urging of employers, as much as I'm urging of government ministers. This is not just going to be solved by public policy. This is going to have to be solved on the demand side, the employers who employ young people, as well as on the supply side, the ministers who are responsible for getting young people from the world of education into work. And I profoundly believe, given everything that I've seen and heard in the course of these last few weeks, that is something that the country wants to come together. There's a lot of division in the country, but this is something that can unite the country.
0: The Prime Minister has also weighed in on the report into rampant youth unemployment, describing measures in place to ensure young people get onto the job ladder.
4: This is a long-standing, long-term problem. It's been going on for many years. It's complicated and complex, as Alan Milburn makes clear. There's no single thing that you can say that's the reason. So obviously we will now work with Alan on what more needs to be done. I'm pleased that some of the measures we've already put in place are coming on train next month. So particularly the stuff about apprentices. We've been talking to apprentices here, vitally important for young people. So what we put in place is £3,000 support for any employer that takes someone who's been unemployed for 6 months, a young person, and gives them an apprenticeship, that start that they need. Also, if a young person's been out of work for 18 months, we're guaranteeing a job for them for 6 months. We know from previous experience that that gives them a good chance of maintaining that job. So some of those measures are in place. We clearly need to go more. This is, you know, I think a real sobering report, and we cannot afford, we will not allow a lost generation.
0: Well, let's bring in our political correspondent, Alex Rogers. Alex, what has been the reaction to this report?
5: need to tackle it. We just heard from Keir Starmer there. He said he was really worried by this crisis, that this report had been sobering, and that he was working with Alan Milburn to try and find some solutions. He also wrote in The Times today, simply pointing out that it's also unaffordable. And as Alan Milburn said, costing taxpayers $125 billion a year. On that point of affordability, Alan Milburn pointed out that the state is actually spending more getting people onto benefits than they are on employment support. For every £1 that put into employment support, £25 are spent on benefits. He said, we are paying more to manage the consequences of youth unemployment than we are to prevent it. And on affordability, there's an interesting development today about the pensions triple lock. This is the guarantee that the state pension will increase in line with inflation, average earnings, or 2.5%, whichever is highest. And there's long been a debate about whether the pensions triple lock is affordable and economically sustainable in this climate. But I think this crisis here is highlighting that even more. All the main parties have ostensibly committed to it, but I think they will be looking at whether it is affordable. Now, the Tories, who brought in the triple lock in 2010, what they're saying today is that they would effectively stop benefits for those with lower level mental health conditions, what they say are anyway, such as anxiety or depression. But in his analysis, Alan Milburn says that mental health conditions for young people have got more complex, and he put some of the blame of that on social media and sort of hinted that maybe there should be a ban on for young people or restrictions in access. And the other causes for this crisis, he says, are things like the decline in the entry-level job and the state not keeping up with the challenges that young people face, with school focused on qualifications and attainment rather than day-to-day skills. And businesses also facing pressure, financial pressure, with the increase in national insurance on employers and also the minimum wage going up, making it more risky to hire young people. So it's clear that this crisis cuts across a lot of problems in society, and a solution is going to have to take all of that into account, but we don't really know what that looks like at the moment.
0: OK. Alex, thanks very much indeed. Sky's Phoebe Southworth has been finding out what young people in Dudley make of their prospects.
6: Almost a million young people in the UK are part of what is being called a lost generation. They're not in employment, education or training. So how has this happened? Well, we're here in Dudley, where many 16 to 24-year-olds find themselves in exactly that situation.
7: Alex grew up in care and left school at 16.
8: I've got at least probably about two friends who got jobs out of 20 or 30.
9: It's mad, isn't it?
8: Yeah, I know, man. And that's only because they've got it from family, because their dad works with them or something, you know what I mean? I can apply for Universal Credit, but I've already done it, but I don't want to stay in that for even longer than 2-3 months. I want to find a job ASAP, you know what I mean? I don't want to be on the dole. At this point, I might as well go into the army, you know what I mean? Because that's the only thing that's on these job application websites, because you don't need any experience.
7: Unless something is urgently done, the number of young people in this position is predicted to rise to 1 in 6 in the next 5 years. But the majority really want to work.
6: It's a catch-22. Young people are being told they don't have enough experience when they apply for jobs. But how will they get that experience if they can't get a job?
10: The job market is just horrible. It's shocking. Like, on Indeed, all you see, people make TikToks about it, joking about it all the time on my For You page. It's care, army. Or you could be a retail manager, but you haven't got the experience, so you can't apply for those jobs. There's no jobs you can apply for.
7: Courtney went to 7 different schools within a few years because of her disruptive behaviour. She thinks she'd have kept studying and got a job if she'd had the right support.
10: I feel like the teachers are very out of touch with what the kids are going through nowadays. Like, it's really hard in this generation especially. By the time I was in year 11, I was going into school for an hour a week. So really, I knew there was no chance of me passing my GCSEs. I only sat 2 of mine.
7: And for some who do finish school, the struggle to find work can lead them down a path of crime to make money.
11: Some of my friends, they didn't go to college. They left after school, stopped learning, and now they can't really find a job because of that. And obviously now their life, you know, they might resort to something illegal or something that's not good for them, you know. So, that's how it goes.
7: Cycling in the park during school hours, 16-year-old Mason doesn't know where to start.
12: With school, I got kicked out at 14 because of, like, truancy and behaviour problems. I don't like being in the house, so, like, I wouldn't want to do the benefits thing. I'd rather try and find a job and, like, get to doing stuff.
6: A lot of the young people we've spoken to are smart and capable and articulate, but for one reason or another, they've fallen out of the system and no one has pulled them back in.
0: A 23-year-old man has been found guilty of stabbing a university student to death with a Sikh ceremonial knife. Vikram Digwa told police he was the victim of a racist attack after he stabbed finance student Henry Novak, who was 18, on a night out in Southampton last December. Digwa was also convicted of carrying a bladed weapon in public, and his mother, Kiran Kaur, was found guilty of assisting an offender by removing the weapon from the scene. Well, our correspondent Amelia Harper has the latest.
13: In the last few moments, that young man has been found guilty of murder after stabbing an 18-year-old to death with a ceremonial knife. This person is called Vikram Digwa. He used a 21-centimetre knife that he said that he carried around as part of his Sikh faith to kill Henry Novak while he walked home from a night out in Southampton in December last year. This is Henry on the day of the attack inside a lift. And Digwa had lied to the police, saying that he was the victim of a racist attack after he stabbed Henry five times. One of those was a fatal wound to the heart. Henry was a finance student at the time of his death. And in terms of the convictions, Digwa was also convicted of carrying a knife, a weapon in public, and his mother, 53-year-old Kiran Kaur, was found guilty of assisting an offender by removing the weapon from the scene. And prosecutors say that Digwa had given the knife to his mother that police then later found at their family home, along with more than 20 other Sikh weapons. Now, a notable point from this case is to do with the handcuffing, and prosecutors say that initially police handcuffed the victim, Henry, as he lay dying, essentially, only giving him first aid when he had collapsed. We've had reaction from the Shadow Home Secretary, Chris Philp. The MP, he's put out a statement to say this. It is shameful that the police handcuffed Henry as he lay dying, especially as he told them he had been stabbed. The police seem more interested in cuffing someone accused of making a racist comment than in saving a dying man. It goes on, the Independent Office for Police Conduct investigation that has now been confirmed must get to the bottom of this. The force must apologise to Henry's family, and policing more widely should end on its fixation on race and alleged racism in the way it approaches policing. Well, in the aftermath of this guilty verdict, we have had an apology to Henry and his family from Hampshire Constabulary. We can hear now from Deputy Chief Constable Robert France.
14: This is an absolutely tragic case, and my sympathies are absolutely with Henry's family, his friends and his loved ones. I want to apologise. I want to say that I am sorry that Henry couldn't be saved that night. I'm sorry that he was handcuffed and arrested in the moments before he lost consciousness. It's quite clear that officers didn't understand what had happened immediately. And that is some of the context I would ask people to understand. There had been a delay from those who chose eventually to call them. There were lies, lies from Henry's killer in that 999 phone call. Further lies from his killer as officers arrived on scene. And despite Henry telling officers he'd been stabbed, it took them some minutes to realise what had really happened. But within 3 minutes of that engagement with Henry, they were giving him first aid. They'd taken the handcuffs off and they were giving him first aid.
13: Well, an apology there from the police, but Digwa is due to be sentenced on Monday and his mother is due to be sentenced in July.
0: A teenage boy has died swimming in a pond in Kent, becoming the 10th person to die in open water during the record-breaking heatwave. Police were called to Swanscombe on Wednesday afternoon following reports of someone getting into difficulty in the water. He has become the 8th young person to die during the recent hot weather across the UK. Experts have been warning of the dangers of cold water shock and of swimming in unsupervised waters like reservoirs and rivers. Also in Kent, thousands of people are being told to only use water for essential purposes because of supply problems due to the hot weather. South East Water says around 8,000 of their customers are without supply in the Whitstable area, where storage reservoirs are at a critical level, though some supplies will return in this area later today. The company also says 14,000 customers in Tankerton, Ashford and its surrounding areas are affected by low pressure and intermittent supply and asks people to use water only for essential purposes. Our correspondent Oliver Whitfield Miocic has the latest from Herne Bay.
15: For customers of South East Water, they will be well aware of how many outages they've had over the past couple of years because of water shortages that is facing the utility company. If I just stand out of shot here, you'll be able to see vehicles coming into this one of five water stations that have been set up, where they're then given an allocation of bottled water to take home with them. The water issues that have been affecting parts of Kent, including Herne Bay, Whitstable and Ashford, have been ongoing for 3 days now, and some of the weary customers that we have been speaking to have been telling us how they have once again felt left down by a water company that has been beleaguered with problems. One of the things that people have been telling us, though, is that they feel that the communications have improved. That is something that the water company said it was going to focus on amid a whole whole-scale change of the way that it runs its operations. Remember, the beleaguered CEO, Dave Hinton, stood down along with the company's chairman. Their replacements have yet to be announced. But the company is saying that part of the reason for these water shortages has been a surge in demand because of the hot weather during the recent heat wave, and issues with some of the pumping stations, meaning that customers should only use what they absolutely need to. But for a lot of the customers that we speak to, they say they just want their utility company to be able to provide the basics, the things that they need on a day-to-day basis, which includes having that water so that they can bathe, shower, cook and drink with.
0: Well, here's how people are reacting to the shortage.
16: It goes off different times in the day. 11 o'clock one night it was off, and I'm sure people weren't using the water at 11 o'clock at night.
15: How's it been affecting you?
16: Well, I get up early in the morning, and so I have a bath and that in the morning, but overnight you can't have a bath or anything. Absolutely ridiculous.
17: It's outrageous. I work in the Age UK building. I work for a local charity, Canterbury District Volunteer Centre, and I've had to come away because they've got no water in the Age UK building.
15: So it's affecting your business then?
17: Yeah, affecting everybody, yeah. And the cogs of people with dementia, they go up there for the group today. They can't go in. And it's just ridiculous.
16: Thank you.
18: I've queued up in Whitstable, all round the test, the Sainsbury's down there. I've got as much as like 3 cars away. It's all gone. They could have worked out long before you was 3 cars away to tell people, no, it's all gone. So I've just shot all the way up here. And these guys are brilliant.
0: To the war in Iran, and both the US and Iran have exchanged strikes overnight. The US has also accused Iran of launching a ballistic missile towards Kuwait that was successfully intercepted by Kuwaiti forces. The United States Central Command posted on X saying this egregious ceasefire violation by the Iranian regime occurred hours after Iranian forces launched 5 one-way attack drones that pose a clear threat in and near the Strait of Hormuz. US Central Command and regional partners remain vigilant and measured as we continue to defend our forces and interests from unjustified Iranian aggression. Well, let's go to our US correspondent Mark Stone now. Mark, how much should we read into these strikes in terms of the current ceasefire?
19: Well, I don't think we should over-dramatise what's happened over the past 48 hours. I mean, there have been 2 nights now where both sides have exchanged fire. But the Americans have, on a number of occasions during this ceasefire, conducted what they have described as defensive action at Iran. And that hasn't brought an end to the ceasefire. Equally, we have seen isolated attacks by the Iranians, like the ballistic missile attack on what we believe to be a US base or US assets in Kuwait overnight. That's happened before, and again, it hasn't resulted in the ceasefire falling apart. So, you know, you could see this as the wheels coming off everything. I don't think it is that.
20: No more questions,
19: Or you could see it almost as a kind of final salvo by both sides to demonstrate that they are still as they would see it, in control, certainly from an Iranian perspective, to be able to fire a ballistic missile. That's a large bit of kit at American assets in Kuwait. After all they've been through in terms of America degrading their military for many months now, that from an Iranian perspective, they would like to see, that would be them showing that they still have the capability of doing that. Now, I'm told that there are negotiations have continued throughout these exchanges of fire. So the diplomacy is happening. And I guess you could almost say that the military action is another form of messaging by both sides. And what we do know is that Axios, the news organization here, Barak Ravid, who's very well sourced, works for them, is reporting that it looks as though a deal for a 60-day extension of the ceasefire, a memorandum of understanding signed by both sides, what we have been talking about for quite a few weeks now, it looks as though that might be getting to the point at which it's crossing the line. Barak is reporting that President Trump needs to sign off on it. So let's see. I get the sense that behind the military action that we've seen, there is movement.
0: OK. Mark, thank you very much indeed. This is Sky News Today. Coming up, Sky News investigates a harrowing report into maternity care failings in hospitals around the UK.
20: Hello, it's 7 o'clock. This is the Cathy Newman Show.
21: How long's the 5 million going to last, Mr. Farage?
20: 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Diane, who would you put in there?
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3: Been impenetrable to journalists over the last 2 years of war in Sudan.
0: And medical staff. Platforms like YouTube, Instagram, and Mumsnet were monitored over 2 years in a groundbreaking research project. Here's an excerpt of the investigation.
4: I'm just about to go and see the little premature baby.
5: What have we got there? Oh, what a beautiful boy!
6: Having a baby can be one of the most magical times of a woman's life.
7: I am 30 weeks plus 2 days pregnant. The bump is getting very, very big.
8: Went for weighing this week. We finally crossed over above 8 pounds.
9: The midwives were amazing. They felt like my sisters.
6: It can also be a moment of great vulnerability and at times, danger.
10: It was frantic. People were shouting over everyone.
11: She just sort of snapped at me and just went, I'm not here to help you.
6: The UK's maternity services are at breaking point and the staff are broken too.
12: What do you want?
32: More jobs!
12: What do you want it? Now!
33: This job can be amazing, but in too many cases it actually destroys the people who are providing that service.
34: There are too many patients with too many complex needs and there are not enough of us.
6: By following women, their babies and healthcare staff and tracking the many thousands of conversations taking place online about maternity, our investigation reveals some of the greatest concerns for those going through the system and the human cost of not addressing them.
10: I remember putting her on my knee and I'm saying to her, not yet, please don't leave me, don't go.
0: And you can see that special half-hour film on the UK Tonight from 8 o'clock this evening. So a bit of sports news now and tennis world number one. Yannick Sinner has sensationally been knocked out of the French Open in just the second round. The four-time Grand Slam champion and overwhelming favourite for this year's tournament was defeated by Argentina's Juan Manuel Ferrandolo. That was despite winning the first two sets and being 5-1 up in the third. Sinner served for the match twice in that set, but only won another two games from that point onwards as he struggled with the heat leading to severe cramp. The 24-year-old won the Italian Open earlier this month, despite also suffering from cramp in one of his matches. Time now for a look at the weather.
35: Dinner under the stars tonight?
36: That reminds me of our travel insurance.
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0: Well, the record-breaking hot spell is coming to an end with temperatures dropping over the next few days. It'll be very warm to end the afternoon, hot across central and southern England. Most places look fine, but there'll be a scattering of showers, mainly over southeast England and northwest Ireland. The odd rumble of thunder, though, is possible. There'll be further showers tonight, mainly in the northwest, where they'll merge into longer spells of rain. It'll be another warm one, especially in the east. Tomorrow morning will bring a bright, more cloud overall, but much of Ireland and Wales will turn sunny by lunchtime. The windy north and west of Scotland will see rain, while central and southern parts of England can expect showery outbreaks.
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0: You're watching Sky News. Coming up, tensions escalate in the Middle East with more than 20 killed in Lebanon in the last month. My correspondent Alex Crawford will be explaining how first responders are coping.
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0: Israel has carried out a strike on Lebanon's capital, Beirut. Lebanese security sources told Reuters the strike hit Beirut's southern suburbs, but it was not immediately clear what the target was. Israel Defense Forces has confirmed it carried out the attack. Well, let's get more now on the situation in Lebanon now. Joining us live from Beirut is Gabrielle Carlson, British Red Cross manager for the Middle East. Gabrielle, thank you so much for joining us here on Sky. I mean, this is the first time in weeks, I understand, that we have had a strike so close to the capital. What are the immediate humanitarian needs after today's events?
24: Thank you. The humanitarian situation in its entirety is both alarming and very dire. We have 1 million Lebanese civilians on the move for an extensive period of time. This is a sixth of the Lebanese population. This is becoming more an existential threat to the well-being of the Lebanese people for decades to come. We see our teams in the south. We have seen thousands of families on the move. I spoke to your viewers about a month ago about a widow with her three children who did not want to leave her village, and she wanted to stay there. It became impossible for her. So family members, they hosted her in Tyr. And host family and this support from the population is there. We see this beautiful humanitarian compassion happening. But the host family had to evacuate as well and go and seek shelter themselves. So this is the third time in a month this widow with her three children had to seek shelter. We see lack of services due to the fact that civilian infrastructure is also targeted. So again, the situation is absolutely devastating.
0: You also have large shelters close by, pretty close to the Beirut Stadium as well. How does today's strikes affect their safety as well?
24: Affirmative. Thank you for asking about the shelter. So the Lebanese Red Cross is running the biggest shelter in the country, which is the National Stadium in the south of Beirut. And that shelter is hosting 1,400 people. The need for shelter is for 1 million people. So that is a time 1,000. There are no enough national stadiums in Lebanon to host all these civilians. I see civilians on the shoreline, by the corniche. They are sleeping in their cars in makeshift shelter on the street. Children, elderly, people with disabilities. It's heartbreaking to see this, that the civilian suffering is not being taken in consideration while conducting this warfare.
0: You talk about the thousands of people displaced across Beirut. I mean, what are your primary challenges in terms of clean water, sanitation, medical care?
24: Shelter is safe shelter. We are the Red Cross, and our main mission is to save lives and preserve dignity. We're having challenges with saving lives and preserving the dignity at the same time. Saving lives, we have all our ambulances. The Lebanese Red Cross deployed all the ambulances we have, but the needs are massive. Shelter, there is no enough shelter in a small country like Lebanon to host 1 million people. No matter how much goodwill, no matter how many organizations come together to respond, the Lebanese Red Cross is going above and beyond, 24/7 hotlines, ambulances ready to go, volunteers working around the clock. But none of that is enough because the needs are so massive. We are providing medicine. We are providing blood donations, mattresses, food and non-food items, hygiene items. But none of that is enough due to the fact that the numbers, the scale of this disaster is so big.
0: One thing that also needs to be factored in, and I suppose it doesn't often get talked about, is you have local Lebanese people as part of your Red Cross volunteers there. And for them to manage rescue attempts soon after fresh waves of attacks, the psychological, the physical strain, something like that must have on them must be exhausting, to say the least.
24: That's absolutely correct. 99.99% of our teams are Lebanese. From the villages in the south, from Beirut, from the north, they're all volunteers and the staff of the Lebanese Red Cross. We are the British Red Crosses. We are two people. We are the link between your viewers, the government or the British Red Cross and the Lebanese Red Cross. Our colleagues are working around the clock. They are tired because they are themselves and their families are displaced, and they also sometimes in need of shelter. So those who are helping, they are themselves in need of help. So there is no more that the Lebanese Red Cross can do with the resources available for them. But we are, as the British Red Cross, supporting every mission they are doing in every possible way available for us.
0: In fact, Gabrielle, what is the current status of Beirut's remaining medical infrastructure? Can it still absorb casualties from today's latest strikes?
24: It's barely coping. The Lebanese health system already prior to the crisis was a health system under a lot of pressure. And due to this crisis and the scale of it, the healthcare system is on the fringe of collapse. We are doing everything we can to support the Lebanese Red Cross to deliver blood units, to drive ambulances, but the hospitals, may it be private or government run, they are absolutely operating under extreme pressure.
0: Yeah. And the economy in Lebanon, you know, going into this latest crisis, was clearly not at the level that the locals there wanted, and to consider what's going on since then. How fearful are you, and how long will it take to bring Lebanon back to previous levels?
24: Unfortunately, I'm not an expert in economy, but what I can say that also to try to alleviate the suffering of the civilian population, we do vouchers as well to preserve the dignity of the people who are in need. So instead of giving them a food basket or giving them a mattress or a blanket, if they have that already, we give them vouchers so they can go themselves and purchase what is needed for them. May it be hygiene kits or dignity kits for women, a small toy or a book for a child. We are trying to tend to those wounds which are not visible because, as you said, the mental and the psychological wounds are so deep. And to tend to those wounds, we need to be flexible and creative in ways that we support the civilians in need.
0: Okay, Gabrielle, thank you so much indeed for your time. Gabrielle Carlson from the British Red Cross. Well, fighting between Israel and Hezbollah in Lebanon is escalating despite the supposed ceasefire. Paramedics are increasingly coming under attack with more than 20 killed in the last month alone. Our correspondent Alex Crawford travelled to the south of the country to see how first responders are coping, and a warning, her report does contain some very graphic images.
1: The life of a paramedic in Lebanon is full of danger right now. The first responders don body armour and helmets to enter the war zone that's outside. There have been multiple strikes in Nabatir for days now. It's one of two major southern cities which the Israeli military is forcibly emptying. The Israeli military insists it's rooting out Hezbollah. To many Lebanese, it feels like collective punishment. The first responders know a few hundred people still remain in Nabatir, but they also know by turning up here to rescue the wounded puts themselves at risk. More than 20 medics have been killed during what's meant to be a truce. The Lebanese health ministry says they're being deliberately killed. The paramedics now wear GoPros to every call to counter Israeli claims that ambulances are being used to ferry Hezbollah fighters or weapons. What you're about to see will be upsetting to some and shows graphic injuries. There seem to be at least four people badly wounded. The first spotted is trapped under branches. A second is lying face down with critical head injuries, but appears to be conscious and moaning for help. They get him on a stretcher and between them inch the casualty over the twisted debris. This is a scene being repeated all across the south, and it's the rescuers who are the crucial link to any medical care nearby. A young medic called Ali does frantic CPR to try to revive his patient as he begins to lose consciousness.

0: from a funeral for two of their youngest colleagues, both teenagers, killed in an Israeli drone strike as they delivered food to those trapped in the city. Maddie insisted then, despite the dangers, they had to carry on. "Who'll do this if we don't?" he told us, and put his body armour straight back on to head out. It was only weeks later that Maddie too was killed in a triple tap attack. The GoPro footage from the day shows the Nabatea crews are the third on the scene. The second emergency crew ahead of them has already been hit. The Nabatea team is transferring those already injured medics into their ambulances, but it's at this point when they too are hit. Maddie is among those who never recover. There are altogether four medics killed in this single series of strikes. Israeli jets constantly circle the city. The Israeli military has been instructed to ratchet up attacks and press deeper into Lebanon. And it's very evident in Nabatea. It's these which are frustrating Israeli operations, Hezbollah's use of unmanned drones, which the military's been unable to stop. The drones are killing multiple Israeli soldiers, and Hezbollah's using them to fly into northern Israeli towns, causing terrible fear there. The emergency crews are busier than ever in Nabatea, and medics see a pattern.
1: Yesterday, for example, our first patients arrived at around 10-ish. One of the paramedics who brought them, on returning back to his post, was killed there, and a number of his colleagues injured became our next round of patients. So from what I've seen here, I think there is systematic targeting of paramedics, yes.
0: Most patients brought here are transferred once stabilised. And that's why it's too unsafe to keep critically ill patients here. An already dangerous and unstable situation is becoming worse. The crews have moved into a temporary base for security reasons and operate from here 24/7.
2: This is also the living room, and we all sleep here in this room.
0: The responsibility of deploying these teams weighs heavily on the organisation's leaders.
3: When you're sending them out, it must go through your head that they might not come back.
2: Yeah. It might happen, because this is a war.
4: Okay.
5: Yeah.
4: Saying that we have very limited...
0: That's very close. The window to find casualties has abruptly closed.
3: We can't hang around here too long, because the planes are overhead and likely to hit again.
0: And nothing to indicate it's going to stop. Alex Crawford, Sky News in Nabatea, South Lebanon.
6: Israeli government spokesperson David Mensah was holding a news conference this afternoon, and he was asked about Alex's report by our Middle East correspondent, Adam Parsons.
7: Many times, claims of casualties amongst emergency workers have been proved to be false. Of course, where there are tragic circumstances, where emergency services have been hit or caught in the crossfire, that is a tragedy. But many times these reports are simply false.
6: This is Sky News Today. Coming up, following strikes from both the US and Iran, we'll discuss what this could mean for...
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9: 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Some people say Talk Sports is possessed by the Premier League, but that's just not cricket. 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
14: What more do you need?
15: Let's return to the war in Iran now, following an exchange of fire between the US and Iran overnight. Let's bring in military analyst Sean Bell and Middle East commentator Tarek Ngalu. Welcome, as always. So after these strikes overnight, militarily, Sean, where are we?
16: Yeah, it's been fascinating, hasn't it? This is not the first time we've had strikes. We're meant to be in the middle of a ceasefire, and yet all of a sudden we're hearing talks of tit-for-tat strikes. CENTCOM have confirmed that five one-way attack drones were taken out, but also a sixth one that was on a launcher was taken out. And just north of the Strait of Hormuz at Bandar Abbas there, that also follows earlier on in the week that the US also struck some stuff there. It is interesting that the Iranians subsequently have come up with a very different story around all this. They've claimed that the US was actually got a warship heading towards the Strait of Hormuz, that actually that triggered the launch of these one-way attack drones. And then because of the American actions, the Iranians claim they retaliated by attacking a US base in the region. We don't know which base that was, but the CENTCOM has agreed that a ballistic missile was taken out by the Kuwaiti air defence systems. As we can see, there's a number of US bases that are marked around the region. I think what is interesting, though, at first value, this looks like a bit of an escalation.
15: Yeah.
16: But actually, if the Iranians had launched a wave of attacks, if there had been some American casualties as a result of this, I think we'd been in an inescapable escalation, where it feels like both sides are sort of trying to manage this a little bit. And meanwhile, the talks seem to be continuing.
15: Yeah, and we spoke to Mark Stone earlier, and Tara, he downplayed this, really, in terms of where we are with the ceasefire talks. Mm-hmm. Well, obviously, there's supposed to be a ceasefire in place. Do you agree with that sentiment from Mark?
17: A ceasefire that has been breached, by the way, between Iran and the U.S., but of course in Lebanon,
15: yes,
17: mainly. We should not forget that, of course. And yes, I do agree with that. And to Sean's point, I think we should look at what's happening right now between Iran and the U.S. as a tit for tat in an effort to up the stakes to come to a deal. Of course, I know from sources in Iran that the Iranian regime wants to get the maximum maximum concessions. They put on a good fight. They know that they have done so mainly through their stronghold over the strategic choke point of the Strait of Hormuz. And they want to get the maximum that they can get out of the United States. At the same time, Donald Trump wants to make sure that this is the best deal that he can make. And so that's where we are. Now, how things are moving forward, we really can't tell, because vagueness is really one of the beauties of diplomacy, if you so will. But of the things that we know is that the Iranian president spoke earlier with a Pakistani, his Pakistani counterpart, and the Pakistani foreign minister is going to Washington to meet with Secretary of State Rubio on Friday. We also know that talks between Israeli and Lebanese official will be ongoing in Pentagon in the coming days.
15: So there is movement.
17: There is certainly
15: on the diplomacy
17: movement.
15: Front.
17: Yes.
15: Again, and we have been here before. But what do these strikes say about the US's negotiation tactics? Is Donald Trump and his options, is he running out of them?
16: Well, I firmly believe that he is running short of options at the moment. I think what's been fascinating, he's coming in under increasing domestic pressure to bring this war to an end, not only because of midterms, but also spiraling inflation and the cost of gas back in the US. Although I have to say $4 a gallon, which is 60 pence a litre, sounds quite cheap when you look at it from our perspective. The challenge, the one ace that America has, is its dominance militarily. The trouble is, if you believe that you have a big hammer, every problem looks like a nail. And the danger with this is President Trump has kept using the military to inflict pain and damage on Iran. Every time he does that, though, Iran retaliates. That has unintended consequences. Mm. And even threatening it is not creating the trust that is required. And I do think the challenge at the moment is that he's got himself in a bit of a corner. And the reaction that we're seeing from Iran, I think, demonstrates just how much more leverage they seem to have at the moment.
17: Indeed. And another tool that the United States oftentimes used is sanctions, right? They have slapped sanctions on Iran over the years. And recently, they've done so. Even, you know, starting in the beginning days of this war, Donald Trump said, we're going to have secondary tariffs, an upward of 25% on pretty much everyone dealing with Iran. And mainly he was talking about China. But many people saw that as a threat. Nothing really came of that. And what we've seen just in the past few days speaks to that. Secretary of Treasury Scott Bessent slapped a whole host of sanctions on Iran's Persian Gulf Strait Authority. And even today on X, he said that the U.S. naval blockade has ensured a record low amount of Iranian crude oil on the water, which, by the way, is not true. But we will also be shutting down both Iranian airlines' access to landing spots, refueling and ticket sales. So another host of sanctions.
15: We just have to leave that there. Thank you, Sean. Yeah. Thank you, Tara. OK, just some breaking news to bring you. The former First Minister of Scotland, Nicola Sturgeon, has been speaking for the first time since her estranged husband, Peter Morrell, admitted embezzling hundreds of thousands of pounds. Here's what she had to say. This has been probably the worst week of my life. The last few years have had some tough weeks for me, but this one, I think, surpasses all of them. Coming to terms with the fact that you spent many years, I spent many years married to somebody that, as it turns out, I obviously didn't know it at all. It's a really painful truth to process, and I think I'm only in the very early stages of...
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0: It's 5 o'clock. I'm Mark Austin. This is the News Hour. The top stories so far this evening. Britain's moral crisis, a lost generation with more than a million young people not in work or education.
1: For decades, across the system, education, health, welfare, we have been spending billions managing failure and pennies preventing it.
0: The US and Iran exchange strikes as reports suggest that agreement is ready to go if Trump approves. Police forced to apologize as a man is found guilty of murdering a student with a ceremonial knife. People queue in the heat for water as thousands of households run dry. Plus, shock exit, world number one, Jannik Sinner crashes out of the French Open after cramping up in soaring temperatures in Paris. First of all, this evening, some breaking news, and it is that Nicola Sturgeon, former First Minister of Scotland, has been speaking in the last hour or two at a literary festival in Ireland, and she's been speaking about the former SNP chief executive, Peter Murrell, her estranged husband, after he has admitted embezzling more than £400,000 from the party between August 2010 and October 2022, buying luxury goods, jewellery, two cars, a motorhome and so forth. And now she has been speaking for the first time, and she has said this has been probably the worst week of my life. The last few years have had some tough weeks for me, but this one I think surpasses all of them. Coming to terms with the fact that I spent many years married to somebody that, as it turns out, I obviously didn't know at all, is a really painful truth to process. And I think I'm only in the very early stages of processing it. And then to be in a position of such public turmoil makes it even harder. This is not a private thing. It would be hard enough if it was a private thing, but it's very public. I've been subject over the last couple of years to a lengthy 2-year long, very forensic police investigation. At the end of that, I was completely exonerated, totally cleared. And yet that doesn't stop this week. Many people talking about it. And she goes on to say, I will talk much more about this in the days and weeks to come and address much more of the detail of it. We're still in this strange interregnum, she says, right now. My former husband has pleaded guilty. He hasn't been sentenced yet, so the case is still live. I do want to speak more about it. I do want people to hear from me, my side of this, because I know there is a question and I understand it. I would probably be asking it as well if it was said to me, she says. I obviously don't know at all. Hang on a second. I'm just getting back to where she was saying. At the end of that, I was completely exonerated, totally cleared, and yet that doesn't stop this week. Many people pointing the finger of suspicion at me all over again. She says, I think everybody assumes that all of this stuff that it turns out now my former husband was buying, I knew about it, and I just didn't question who paid for it. As recently as Monday, I was reading about things in the newspaper for the first time that I'd never seen. I didn't know about it. It wasn't just that I didn't question where they came from. I'd never seen it. Things that I did recognise, none of this would have been a question. You know, how could we afford it? She goes on to say, we were two people on high salaries, no kids. I was doing a job, and this is another factor. I was doing a job that had me working round the clock away from home a lot of the time. Maybe this doesn't reflect well on me. I didn't spend a lot of time in my kitchen. I didn't spend any time in my kitchen, she then says. But I never questioned that some of these things that he was buying that I was aware of, he couldn't have afforded, because on the basis of our incomes, he could have afforded it. And then she goes on to say, I was, and this again is really hard to come to terms with, just like other people have been, I have been deceived. I've been misled I've been lied to, and I've been betrayed. The words of Nicola Sturgeon speaking at a literary festival in Ireland in the last hour or so, and we hope to speak to our correspondent Conor Gillis in the next hour, certainly. Now to a stark warning of a lost generation, with youth unemployment rising alarmingly and opportunities slipping away. In a landmark report, the former Labour Health Secretary Alan Milman finds that more than a million 16 to 24-year-olds are not in employment, education or training. He warns that this number is set to rise over the coming years and says the cumulative cost to the country adds up to almost £125 billion a year. Mr. Milburn says it's not just an economic crisis, but also a moral crisis, with many young people being let down right from the start.
1: The truth is, for decades across the system, education, health, welfare, we have been spending billions managing failure and pennies preventing it. Becoming NEET doesn't start at the age of 16. You know, a child who is not school ready at the age of 4 or 5 is three times more likely to be NEET at the age of 16 or 17. And yet our analysis shows that over very many years, decades, prevention has been cut at every level. Early years, public health, youth services, further education. What has grown is crisis spending, late intervention and income replacement. The tragedy is that we're paying more to manage the consequences of youth disengagement than being prepared to invest in preventing it.
0: Well, Sky's Phoebe Southworth has been to Dudley to find out what young people there make of their prospects.
2: Almost a million young people in the UK are part of what is being called a lost generation. They're not in employment, education or training. So how has this happened? Well, we're here in Dudley, where many 16 to 24-year-olds find themselves in exactly that situation.
3: Alex grew up in care and left school at 16.
4: I've got at least probably about 2 friends who got jobs out of 20 or 30.
5: It's mad, isn't it?
4: Yeah, I know, man. And that's only because they've got it from family, because their dad works with them or something, you know what I mean? I can apply for Universal Credit, but I've already done it, but I don't want to stay in that for even longer than 2-3 months. I want to find a job ASAP, you know what I mean? I don't want to be on the dole. At this point, I might as well go into the army, you know what I mean? Because that's the only thing that's on these job application websites, because you don't need any experience.
3: Unless something is urgently done, the number of young people in this position is predicted to rise to 1 in 6 in the next 5 years. But the majority really want to work.
2: It's a catch-22. Young people are being told they don't have enough experience when they apply for jobs. But how will they get that experience if they can't get a job?
6: The job market is just horrible. It's shocking. Like, on Indeed, all you see, people make TikToks about it, joking about it all the time on my For You page. It's care, army, care, army. Or you could be a retail manager, but you haven't got the experience, so you can't apply for those jobs. There's no jobs you can apply for.
3: Courtney went to 7 different schools within a few years because of her disruptive behaviour. She thinks she'd have kept studying and got a job if she'd had the right support.
6: I feel like the teachers are very out of touch with what the kids are going through nowadays. Like, it's really hard in this generation especially. By the time I was in Year 11, I was going into school for an hour a week. So really, I knew there was no chance of me passing my GCSEs. I only sat 2 of mine.
3: And for some who do finish school, the struggle to find work can lead them down a path of crime to make money.
7: Some of my friends, they didn't go to college. They left after school, stopped learning, and now they can't really find a job because of that. And obviously now their life, you know, they might resort to something illegal or something that's not good for them, you know. So, it's, you know, that's how it goes.
3: Cycling in the park during school hours, 16-year-old Mason doesn't know where to start.
8: With school, I got kicked out at 14 because of, like, truancy and behaviour problems. I don't like being in the house, so, like, I wouldn't want to do the benefits thing. I'd rather try and find a job and, like, get to doing stuff.
2: A lot of the young people we've spoken to are smart and capable and articulate, but for one reason or another, they've fallen out of the system and no one has pulled them back in.
0: Well, our political correspondent Alex Rogers is in Westminster, and the key, I guess, will be how the government reacts to this alarming report.
9: That's right, Malcolm. All politicians acknowledge that young people are being failed, but there isn't really a solution to this crisis at the moment. Alan Milburn warning of a lost generation, a bedroom generation, painting a picture of young people scrolling on social media, unable to find work. The Prime Minister gave his reaction to the report earlier today. He said it was sobering and worrying. I think we can take a listen to what he had to say.
10: What we've put in place is £3,000 support for any employer that takes someone who's been unemployed for 6 months, a young person, and gives them an apprenticeship, that start that they need. Also, if a young person's been out of work for 18 months, we're guaranteeing a job for them for 6 months. We know from previous experience that that gives them a good chance of maintaining that job. So some of those measures are in place. We clearly need to go more. This is, you know, I think a real sobering report, and we cannot afford, we will not allow a lost generation.
9: So the Prime Minister highlighting what the government's doing, but Alan Milburn today has been pretty clear that piecemeal offers here and there isn't going to cut it. He reopened the debate about the pensions triple lock today. That's the government guarantee that the state pension increases every year. And he was speaking to my colleague Rob Powell earlier, where he questioned why there wasn't an equivalent for young people. He said it's very striking that there's a triple lock for old people, but there's no equivalent for young people. Politics in the end, public policy is a question of choices. It's about where you place your bets, what is your priority. And he says this must be a priority for the government now because young people are caught in a perfect storm. He talks about a decline in entry-level jobs, social media driving anxiety and worklessness, and the jobs and the education is not gearing people up for the jobs market today. He also talks about pressure on businesses, the increase in national insurance, the minimum wage going up, which are all good things in principle, he says, but also increasing the risk on employers to take on young people. So he will set out a full list of recommendations later in the year, but his diagnosis now is that the solutions are going to have to be pretty radical.
0: Alex, thanks very much. Now, the US has accused Tehran of violating the ceasefire after Kuwait reported coming under attack in the latest exchange of strikes that threatens to derail peace negotiations. But there are also reports this evening that the deal between the US and Iran is only awaiting approval from President Trump. There's no word yet from the White House confirming or denying those reports. Our US correspondent, Mark Stone, is in Washington. Mark, so they're exchanging these strikes, but the talks clearly progressing.
11: Well, the talks are ongoing. I mean, whether they're progressing or not, we will see. There is this report from Axios here in the US that a deal has been struck at negotiator level between the Iranians and the Americans. Now, we haven't had that confirmed by either side. We know that it doesn't yet have the sign-off, as we understand it, of the principals on either side, the supreme leader in Iran and President Trump here in the United States. The Axios report suggests that President Trump wants a couple of days to think about it. And of course, we don't know what's in this deal. The suggestion is if it's the same deal that was being discussed and was possibly going to be signed over the weekend just gone, and that never happened, by the way, then it involves a 60-day extension of the ceasefire, a memorandum of understanding, and space to then negotiate the really tricky deals. So it's not really a deal. It's a deal to talk about the really tricky stuff. It's almost reminiscent, in fact, of all the stuff, all the deals that were signed over Gaza. And look where that is now, completely stalled with the border peace down there, effectively not doing anything. The Israelis beginning to restart operations in Gaza, assassinating the military leader of Hamas just a couple of days ago. So it's reminiscent of that. It is a deal to create space to then talk about the things that they can't agree on at the moment. And on Iran, that is the nuclear question. So it is by no means a deal which, if indeed it's confirmed, it's by no means a deal which would solve all the issues. And remember, Iran is now in a much better place in terms of its not its military power, but its ability to hold the world to ransom, because it has control of the Strait of Hormuz and it's realized how important that is. And that wasn't the case before Trump launched this war. So things are not in a good place, but it looks as though they are at least talking, and there may be a deal to provide space to talk more on the table.
0: OK, Mark, thanks very much. Let's bring in our military analyst, Sean Bell, and Middle East commentator, Tara Kangalu. Thank you for being here. So, Sean, let's just talk about what Mark Stone was talking about, this suggestion that there's a deal of sorts awaiting Trump's sign-off, unconfirmed. And we've had many stories about, you know, what the deal contains. Presumably, Trump will want to cry victory, but at the very least, it has to be better than the deal that he was, you know, that he was dissing in 2015.
12: Yeah, and I think this is the one area which, first of all, the stuff that's been leaked effectively by the Iranians over the last couple of days is looking at lots of the details, like Strait of Hormuz and stuff like that. No mention of the nuclear stuff at all. It's very unlikely that in a 60-day period they're going to be able to resolve the nuclear issue. I think, for me, the conundrum that President Trump's got himself into is that the only ace he's got is his military capability. But every time he uses that now, it prompts Iran to respond, which is unhelpful. And every threat he uses, Iran inevitably, it gets rid of any trust. I think you've got to remember, President Trump's legacy, he will be judged on whether this deal, whatever it is better than that 2015 Obama deal, which he has long ripped up, long since pilloried. And yet, as Mark Stone said, the danger is here. Iran is in a stronger position. So I do wonder whether most military analysts believe President Trump will want to just find a way of escaping from this, yeah, open the Strait of Hormuz, and then look back and go, yeah, my successors can worry about the details on some nuclear deal.
0: Yeah, I'm just from Reuters now in the last minute or so, talking about a memorandum of understanding on an extension of the ceasefire. A 60-day ceasefire extension has been reached, but Trump must still approve. That's Reuters quoting a source familiar with the matter. So, it is quite possible. Who knows how long Trump will take to approve it? Who knows whether he will approve it? But, Tara, the point about this is that it's a framework deal, and that we've got this 60 days to talk about the nuclear issue, probably longer, as you say. But it gives Iran more time to make life difficult for the Americans.
13: Indeed. And to that point, by the way, yesterday we were talking about this MOU that was leaked by the Iranian state media, and pretty much we're talking about the same thing, that there would be this extension, and during that time there will be other discussion points that will be agreed upon. But to the point of Iran emerging as the stronger force here, the Iranian supreme leader, Mujtaba Khamenei, today, again, we haven't seen the guy, we don't know whether or not he's alive, but in a letter, according to Iranian state media, that he sent to the country's parliament, he in fact emphasized on that, that Iran has emerged as a strong power, and that the U.S. and Israel, he accused them of essentially causing internal divide in Iranian domestic politics. And that to me is very interesting. But speaking with sources, the hardliners who are now in charge in Iran, they most certainly want to make sure that if a deal is made, they take the most concessions that they can get out of it. All the while, they want to make sure that the war in Lebanon will also come to an end. And Mark, it's worth noting that tomorrow, the Pakistani foreign minister will be going to Washington, D.C. to meet with Secretary of State Marco Rubio. And I wonder if anything will be announced then.
0: Yeah. Sure, just a final word. President Trump did say yesterday that they want a deal. We think they're going to make a deal, but if they don't, then we'll fix it another way. Presumably, extending the war is not something he wants to do.
12: Well, the frustration here is the one ace that America's got to play is its dominant military position. But every time it's used that, first of all, in the war, it hasn't delivered strategic success. Every time it threatens it, it undermines trust. A harsh reality here is it's very difficult to see how Trump will be able to extricate himself with a positive message here. And the irony here, as you and I have discussed before, is that he'll be happy if the Straits of Hormuz is open. But it was open before the war started.
0: It was, Which, he'll claim that's the victory. But the, really, he needs to get something from the nuclear enrichment. And, it's got to be better, as you were just saying, than that.
12: But it won't happen quickly, and that will definitely be downstream. No. And I think that's what, buying time, kick the can down the road, leave his successor to worry about that, and then try and celebrate what success he can.
0: Right, OK, thank you both. Let's just pop back to Washington. We were speaking to Mark Stone just a moment or two ago. And, Mark, since we were speaking, we've seen this Reuters report of this memorandum of understanding that you were talking about, this 60-day extension while they thrash out the whole nuclear issue, if they can do it in 60 days. But I gather you've got some more on that.
11: Sources, US sources at the White House confirming now the Axios report that we were talking about earlier, that a tentative agreement has been reached between the two sides, and it is pending approval by President Trump, who, as Axios were reporting, wanted a couple of days to think about it. What we don't know and what we're trying to ascertain now from sources in Iran is what the Iranians have made of this. There are many levels of the Iranian government, right up to the supreme leader, and we don't know the degree to which it's been signed off on that side. But confirmation now from the White House that a tentative agreement has been reached in the Iran negotiations. But don't, as you've just been discussing, assume that this means it's all sorted. It absolutely isn't. This is just providing 60 days space to be able to deal with the really thorny issue of the nuclear question. So in a sense, we're kind of back to square one, but it means the fighting is not going to restart, presumably, and there is space for President Trump to spin this as some sort of a victory.
0: And, his interest, presumably, Mark, lies in getting the Straits of Hormuz open quickly, claiming victory on that, even though it was open at the beginning, and then moving on.
11: And he will say that Iran's nuclear capability has been obliterated, that Iran's military has been annihilated, all of that pretty much true, although it's still the case that Iran is able clearly fire ballistic missiles as it did overnight at American assets in Kuwait. So it is by no means completely obliterated, but Iran militarily has been dealt a very severe blow. But as Sean was just describing there, it's got a new card, the Strait of Hormuz. It's realized just how powerful a card that is. That wasn't the case before. It is now the case. And of course, the nuclear material and the ability to enrich uranium and the know-how, the knowledge, the scientists, all of that is still there. And so there's no way that President Trump, the salesman that he likes to think he is going to be able to sell this as a deal which solves all the core issues that he set out to solve when he launched this war.
0: No. OK, Mark, thank you very much indeed. Just to confirm what we know, Mark Stone confirming there through White House officials that a memorandum of understanding on essentially an extension to the ceasefire, a 60-day extension to the ceasefire, has been reached, but President Trump still needs to approve that. And certainly reporting from Axios, which Mark Stone was originally talking about, suggests that President Trump may take a day or two to do that. But this story now confirmed by White House officials to Mark Stone there in Washington. Now, here, a 23-year-old man has been found guilty of stabbing a university student to death with a Sikh ceremonial knife. Vikram Digwa told police he was the victim of a racist attack after he stabbed finance student Henry Novak, who was 18 on a night out in Southampton last December. Sky's Amelia Harper is here with me. So the jury rejecting this whole idea of this racist element.
13: Yeah, this is a really awful case, one which involved a bit of misunderstanding when it comes to how the police initially handled the scene that they were met with. Ultimately, this young man has been found guilty of murder after stabbing Henry Novak back in December last year with a ceremonial knife, also known as a kirpan. And Vikram Digwa used this 21-centimetre knife to stab Henry while he walked home from a night out in Southampton. He said that he carried this as part of his Sikh faith. And he actually lied to police that he was the victim of a racist attack. This is Henry in the moments leading up to his death. We think that he is the person standing at the back of that photo with the white top on. So Digwa lied to police that he was the victim of a racist attack. He stabbed Henry five times and that the last fatal wound was a wound to his heart. And in terms of the convictions, he was also convicted of carrying a knife in public. And his 53-year-old mother, Kiran Kaur, was also found guilty of assisting him by removing the weapon from the scene. And Digwa had actually given the knife to his mother. Police then later found that at his home, along with 20 other Sikh weapons. Now, the controversy that I was talking about involves how the police initially handled the scene that they were met with. So prosecutors said that the police initially actually handcuffed Henry and only gave him first aid when he started to collapse and was then dying. And we have had reaction to what had happened from Chris Philp, the Shadow Home Secretary, and we've got a statement from him. He has said it's shameful that the police handcuffed Henry as he lay dying, especially as he told them he had been stabbed. The police seemed more interested in cuffing someone accused of making a racist comment than in saving a dying man. The Independent Office for Police Conduct investigation that's now been confirmed must get to the bottom of this. The force must apologise to his family, and policing more widely should end its fixation on race and alleged racism in the way it approaches policing. We have since had an apology from the police. We can hear now from Deputy Chief Constable Robert France.
14: I want to apologise. I want to say that I am sorry that Henry couldn't be saved that night. I'm sorry that he was handcuffed and arrested in the moments before he lost consciousness. It's quite clear that officers didn't understand what had happened immediately. And that is some of the context I would ask people to understand. There had been a delay from those who chose eventually to call them. There were lies. Lies from Henry's killer in that 999 phone call. Further lies from his killer as officers arrived on the scene.
13: Digwa is due to be sentenced on Monday and his mother will be in July.
0: OK, Amelia, thank you very much. You're watching the News Hour. Coming up, thousands of households go days without tap water as temperatures soar.
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26: It's been impenetrable to journalists over the last 2 years of war in Sudan.
0: 2,000s of households have gone days without water while temperatures continue to soar. Southeast Water blames high demand during the heat wave for the shortages, but with a warning, disruption could continue into the weekend. There's growing frustration among many in the communities. Sky's Oliver Whitfield-Miocic has this report.
27: The sun's shining, the tourists are out, but in Whitstable, the water's off. Southeast Water says it's been too hot to keep up with customer demand. Now cafes, restaurants and pubs have all been forced to close by the council over hygiene concerns.
28: The restaurants should be full and pumping right now. We've got thousands of pounds worth of stock in our fridges, and unfortunately we can't sell any of it, and there's been no real update as to when we actually can.
29: It's very devastating because, like, you know, we've had a long winter and we rely on our springs and our summers to take us through the winters. And you know how hard the pub game is at the moment.
27: So far, 5 collection points have been opened across Kent, but some ran dry. Only days ago, the water company said it had rolled out new technology to keep stocks topped up.
30: Affected customers are being allocated packs of bottled water depending on how many people live in their homes. With the temperatures in excess of 25 degrees Celsius and long queues to get here, most people that we've been speaking to say they're not impressed with their utility company, which claims to have pure know-how.
31: Well, they don't know how, do they? No. Unfortunately, this is what it's like in Kent at the moment.
32: What do you make of it all?
33: I think the water company needs a good kick up the backside, basically, because basically they spend all their money on paying the executives big money and they don't put any money on the infrastructure, do they?
27: Their frustration has been exacerbated by repeated outages. At the end of last year, 24,000 customers had to boil water for several days on end after a plant failure. Local MP Roger Gale says it's simply not good enough.
34: I'm a Member of Parliament. I can't get through to South East Water. I've got what are supposed to be private accessible numbers. They're not answering. They're not answering me, they're not answering you, they're not answering the local radio stations. They're certainly not answering the general public.
27: Despite repeated requests, South East Water refused to speak to Sky News. In a statement, the company said, "We expect customers will start to see tap water supplies return later today, but this may be intermittent over the weekend. We are continuing to ask customers in supply to use water for essential purposes only, for example drinking, washing and cooking. All things these hospitality businesses cannot do and are now shut indefinitely, adding further uncertainty to a local economy dependent on visitors." Oliver Whitfield-Miocic, Sky News, Whitstable.
0: You're watching the News Hour. Coming up, we'll get reaction to that landmark report warning of a lost generation due to youth.
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0: Let's get more now on that landmark report warning of rising youth unemployment and diminishing opportunities for young people. More than a million 16 to 24 year olds are not in employment, education or training. That's the highest it's been in over a decade, and there are fears it could rise further without urgent action. Joining us now is Sarah Yong, Deputy Chief Executive Officer of the Youth Futures Foundation. Thank you very much for coming on. And Alan Milburn really does paint a pretty desperate picture of the future for young people in this country. Do you see a similar picture? How bad is it?
9: Yes, good afternoon. Unfortunately, we do see a similar picture. There wasn't really anything in this report that surprised us. We're the What Works Centre for Youth Employment, so we've been looking at this for a number of years. And the report certainly does make sober reading, but it makes absolutely necessary reading. What it's doing is getting under the skin of the numbers. We hear about this 1 million figure all the time. But what this report does is help to really look at what is going on underneath the surface. It reveals the complexity going on and the huge burgeoning need for real system change.
0: Right. And how much is it about lack of opportunity? How much is it about youngsters, you know, with troubled childhoods, with anxiety, depression, with mental health issues, you know, with social media issues?
9: So it's complex and it's about all of those things and more. We see some very strong headwinds driving the numbers that you see today. As you rightly point out, growing mental ill health is one of those challenges. We've seen, you know, a huge fold increase in worsening mental ill health over the last 20 years. But we've also seen system and structural changes that are not helping. So, for example, we've seen a huge drop in the number of apprenticeships for young people. They've dropped by a third over the last few years. And that is really problematic because apprenticeships are one of the most best evidence interventions that we can give young people to be in good work. And they're particularly effective for young people from disadvantaged and marginalised backgrounds. But there just aren't those opportunities. And we've got to do something in our public policy to rebalance the apprenticeship system, in particular for young people.
0: And do you think the school system is failing youngsters even before they get a chance to do apprenticeships? Is the school system, has it become, you know, essentially an exam factory that is preparing or trying to prepare young people for university rather than, you know, giving them experience of what work is like?
9: I think what you see today is you see brilliant schools that are working really hard, but they have an imbalance in what they're trying to achieve. I think you are seeing an overfocus on exams as the key outcome rather than destinations. And when you look at other countries that have much better youth participation rates than our own, what you see in their education systems is an integration with much more vocational experiences for young people, more chances to meet employers, more chances for work experience at a much earlier age with employers much more involved in those education systems.
0: Yeah, I was reading today that in the Netherlands, 14, 15, 16-year-olds are doing paid work alongside their schoolwork. Is that the type of thing that you think should be happening here?
9: So that's one of the things that could help. What we're really talking about here is giving young people experience in employers and workplaces whilst they're in education, relating that's what they're learning and their curriculum. And there are examples, by the way, of schools that do this absolutely brilliantly, but schools are under pressure. So part-time jobs are one of those ways, but work experience and career support is another one of those ways. And integrating sort of employer learning within the curriculum is really, really key. And just on the Netherlands is a brilliant example because it is a country that used to have very high levels of young people not being in work and education. But what they've done over several years is really focus on this issue. And today they've got a NEET level where you've got 1 in 20 young people compared to our 1 in 7. And if we could do as they have done, if we could focus on this issue and match their participation rates, that would be worth £86 billion to our economy and mean over 550,000 more young people would be in work. So that would halve the NEET rate instantly. So, you know, this is a first and foremost a moral obligation.

0: And what should the government be looking at to introduce to help the situation?
1: So what I think Alan Milburn is pointing out today is that we have whole-scale system failure, and therefore we need to reset and think about how we want to do this in a way that's really going to work for young people, based on both the best evidence but also on the lived experience from young people. And it's been great to see that this review has involved young people's voices, and we've been really happy to help with that. But I think what that needs to include is early intervention. So how are we spotting and identifying young people that are most at risk while in education? How are we going to target support to them? How are we going to make sure young people have second chances throughout the system? Employment support that is more tailored, that can meet the needs of young people who have greater barriers, such as young people with special educational needs, young people from care experience backgrounds. It needs to include much greater vocational education opportunities, because we know the evidence backs that as effective. But we also need to have a system that can reach young people that are not engaged. One of the big tragedies of the situation we see at the moment is that nearly half the NEET population are not engaged with employment support, are not engaged with the system. So we have to both find better skills, employment and support offers for young people, but we equally must find better ways to engage them into that support.
0: Okay, Sarah, I appreciate you coming on. Thank you very much.
1: Thank you.
0: You're watching the NewsHour. Coming up, a shock exit for Yannick Sinner at the French Open as the world number one cramps up in soaring temperatures.
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5: What more do you need?
1: Let's get more now on that breaking news this evening. American officials saying an agreement for the US and Iran to extend the ceasefire and start nuclear talks in detail is ready to go if President Trump approves it. Well, joining me now is Mitchell Reese, a former US ambassador and who has negotiated, in fact, with the North Koreans over their nuclear program. Welcome to the program. Thank you very much indeed. Just very quickly, what do you think? US officials saying the US and Iran have this memo of understanding for the extension of the ceasefire, 60 days to discuss the whole nuclear issue. What do you make of it?
6: Well, on its surface, it's positive news, but I think we need to take it with a large shaker of salt. There's been a lot of announcements on both sides about what's in this agreement. It appears that the sides can't agree on a consensus document. The U.S. denounces Iran's description of it. Iran denounces America's description of what's in the MOU. The ceasefire actually hasn't been a total ceasefire. We know that there's been military activity on both sides. So this is all part of an ongoing context for the main event, which is going to be the final terms of a negotiated solution to this conflict.
1: And on the nuclear issue, they're talking about 60 days, an extension of 60 days. What could they achieve on the nuclear issue in 60 days? It just doesn't seem long enough.
6: Well, it's both too long and too short, because I think in principle you could agree within a relatively short period of time what the United States wants, which is to have the enriched uranium completely removed from Iran's territory. And then the other issues are, what about the lower enriched uranium? What about Iran's ability to enrich uranium in the future, which they say is their sovereign right? For the Iranians, if they release the enriched uranium, what are they going to get in return for it? Is it going to be an unfreezing of their assets? Is it going to be a relaxation of sanctions? So it is complicated. In principle, you can reach an understanding, but the details are going to take a long time with very, very little trust across that negotiating table.
1: Right. And Ambassador, what would President Trump need as a minimum, do you think, to be able to walk away from this and claim some sort of victory over, you know, the nuclear issue specifically?
6: Well, he's really raised the bar very, very high for himself. He wants all of the enriched uranium to leave the country. And that's fine, but you're going to have to pay to play here. And so what is he going to have to push across the table as a concession to the Iranians in order to achieve that? And again, it could be an unfreezing of assets. There's billions of dollars of assets that the U.S. and others hold. It could be a relaxation of sanctions. Many people in the United States, especially in his own party, will see this as capitulation, as appeasement to a regime in Tehran that is a leading state sponsor of terrorism. So the president has painted himself into a very difficult corner here.
1: And do you think, I mean, you have experience of these things, do you think that it's likely that the Iranians will draw this out? Because they don't seem to be in any real hurry, do they? I mean, they have, you know, they've got this sort of weapon of the Strait of Hormuz they can always resort to. Do you think they'll just try and, you know, draw it out?
6: Well, I think they already have been doing that, and I think you're absolutely right. What the war has revealed is that they actually had the equivalent of a nuclear weapon all along, which was their ability to shut down maritime commerce through the strait. And you combine that with the revolution in new technologies, and it's actually very inexpensive for them to prevent insurance companies from insuring oil tankers to pass through the strait. So, yes, the longer it goes on, they feel that time is on their side. And the world economy is suffering, inflation is suffering. The Iranians understand that midterm elections are coming up. It's interesting the president said he doesn't care about midterm elections. I guarantee you the rest of his party does. So there is a real issue of a clock ticking, and the Iranians feel that time is on their side.
1: Okay, Ambassador, I appreciate you coming on the program. Thank you very much indeed.
6: Pleasure.
1: Right, let's get some sport now with Matt.
7: We're here at Silverstone to see if Alpine's Franco Colapinto can pick which of these five drivers is the real professional.
8: So the idea is we're going to do hot laps and then we're going to have a race.
9: Is it karting drivers or like...
8: Professional driver.
9: Professional driver, professional, not karting.
8: No, either. Not karting.
9: It's can you show me their faces?
8: It's a mixture of ages.
9: Okay.
8: No, I can't show you their faces because you might recognise one of them.
9: Green flag, green flag.
10: Vamos!
9: Does it go wet or is it slicks?
8: I think that's
9: slicks.
8: Think
9: oh my god.
8: Right.
9: Slicks in the wet. That's proper English, huh?
8: That's how we do it at Silverstone.
9: Actually, really good lines, huh? It's quite tricky with the slicks on the wet. What?
8: So, what do we think of him or her?
9: Oh, we got girls?
8: Yes,
9: and man.
8: We have girls.
9: Okay, we got Annie. Hit the curve? No curve. Oh, a bit wide. Hit the curve, come on.
8: I mean, actually, I don't think you need this right now. You can just talk.
9: No, this is quite cool, huh?
8: Oh,
9: yeah, a bit of oversteer. The Alpine is better than that. Oh, sliding.
8: Right, so what do we make of this one so far? Driver number one, what do we think?
9: Nah, he's not a pro. The pro would be like this on the straight.
8: What do we make of the second?
9: Oh, this guy. He tacked in, eh?
8: Oh, okay.
9: You see, he did what the coach said. He's got some nice boots.
8: Yeah?
9: The boots, are they given by the...
1: Thanks very much indeed. Let's have a quick look at the weather.
11: Dinner under the stars tonight?
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1: And the record-breaking hot spell is coming to an end, with temperatures dropping over the next few days to around average by Sunday. Most places will be warm and dry this evening, but there'll be a few showers around, mainly in the northwest. The odd rumble of thunder also possible. There'll be further showers in the northwest tonight, merging into longer spells of rain for northwest Scotland. It'll be another warm one, especially in the east.
13: All Clear Travel Insurance proudly sponsors Sky News Weather.
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0: It's 6 o'clock. I'm Mark Austin. This is the News Hour. The top stories so far this evening. And breaking news, American officials say an agreement for the US and Iran to extend the ceasefire and begin nuclear talks is ready to go if President Trump approves. Nicola Sturgeon says she's had the worst week of her life in her first public remarks since her estranged husband pleaded guilty to embezzlement. Britain's moral crisis, a lost generation with more than a million young people not in work or education.
1: For decades, across the system, education, health, welfare, we have been spending billions managing failure and pennies preventing it.
0: Police forced to apologise as a man is found guilty of murdering a student with a ceremonial knife. People queue in the heat for water as thousands of households run dry. And shock exit, world number one Yannick Sinner crashes out of the French Open after cramping up in soaring temperatures. But first, we start with that breaking news. Officials in Washington say an agreement to extend the ceasefire with Iran and start nuclear talks is ready, pending approval from President Trump. The apparent breakthrough in negotiations comes despite both sides accusing the other of violating the ceasefire over recent days. Our US correspondent, Mark Stone, is in Washington. And Mark, I say apparent breakthrough because with these negotiations, it really is very difficult to tell.
2: Yeah, and there are a few flashbacks as well. We've been here before. There have been moments where there has been a suggestion that a breakthrough was about to come, as recently as last weekend, but it never happened. This time, things look perhaps a little different. But don't be under any illusions. This isn't a breakthrough which would solve all the problems which led President Trump to launch this conflict. Not at all. All this is a deal. I say all. I mean, it is significant. There's no doubt about that. But it is a deal which provides space, 60 days, provides a bit of paper, a memorandum of understanding, and crucially gets both sides back together at a negotiating table to be able to discuss the more thorny issues like the nuclear issue. But what it also does, if President Trump and clearly the leadership in Iran as well, if they sign up to what has been agreed, it seems, at a slightly lower level, and they sign up to this memorandum of understanding, then crucially it means that the Strait of Hormuz, which has become the central challenge of all this, that would be opened up. The movement of vessels would be unrestricted, which clearly for economies right around the world, that is a really important move. But of course, kind of a side issue, but really important to point out, for vessels and the companies that operate them and the insurance companies that insure them, they need to be comfortable and have confidence that ships can move freely back and forth. So that will take a little bit of time, but this is certainly a step in the right direction. What it does not do, Mark, is deal with the underlying challenges, the nuclear issue. Iran's desire to be able to enrich uranium, it says, for civilian purposes. The Americans have said you can't do that. What about the nuclear material, the nuclear dust that President Trump has repeatedly called it, that is somewhere in Iran? Where does that go? Is that part of it's not part of this initial deal, but it will be part of the discussions that will come. So there's an awful lot still to discuss, but this is certainly a step in the right direction. The problem, the other challenge, though, is that while things seem to be moving in the right direction over Iran, in Lebanon and in Gaza, which are two sort of spin-off conflicts, or in fact, they are essentially the older conflicts, the more active conflicts, they are still going on in one way or another. And part of the Iran deal from the Iranian side is that the Hezbollah-Israel-Lebanon challenge is sorted. And there seems to be no sense that that's going to happen right now. So many moving parts, a sort of game of whack-a-mole. But I think things, in one sense at least, are moving in the right direction.
0: Yeah, let me just read this to you, Mark. This is reporting from Richard Engel in Jerusalem. who is with our NBC partners, saying a senior Arab official directly involved in the mediating peace talks between Washington and Tehran telling NBC News that American and Iranian negotiators agreed to the terms of the deal 3 days ago, but both sides have since been delaying, finalising and delaying the announcement. It was already closed in Doha 3 days ago. Now everyone is playing a game of chicken and egg, the official said, describing the delays as frustrating. He said, first, Iranian negotiators agreed and went back to their leaders to make the announcement. And now the American side is doing the same, waiting for a final sign-off from Trump. Asked if Trump is pressuring the peace negotiators to sign the Abraham Accords, the official said Trump had brought it up. Someone is misunderstanding the situation in a big way, the official said. We should be paid back, not paying the price. Well, I mean, as you said, you never quite know whether it's done until it's done.
3: Exactly. And that reference there to the Abraham Accords, that is a reference to the normalisation, diplomatic normalisation deal that Trump wanted to push through in his first term, where Gulf Arab countries would normalise their relations with Israel. It was the biggest diplomatic achievement of his first term, in the sense that he got a couple of Arab countries and a couple of other Muslim majority countries to sign up to it. He would like to extend that. But there is, you know, it's an extraordinary twist that Trump is now appearing to suggest, and it was certainly reported yesterday, that he's basically saying to some of these Gulf Arab countries, including Saudi Arabia, if you don't sign the Abraham Accords, then I'm not necessarily going to sign a deal to end the war in Iran. I mean, it's pretty extraordinary for him to have started this conflict in Iran and then be using that as a negotiating tactic to try and get Gulf Arab countries to sign up to a Abraham Accords with an Israel that is now in a different place from the Israel of his first term, given what has unfolded since then. So an extraordinary kind of obtuseness, some might say, on behalf of President Trump to suggest that that's what he wants to do. But let's see where it goes.
0: Yeah, and I suppose it's worth pointing out that, I mean, there's no chance of a country like Saudi Arabia signing that accord, is there, Mark?
3: No, absolutely not at the moment. And from a Saudi perspective, they would see Israel as and the leadership in Israel and what Israel has done in Gaza and now in Lebanon as putting them in an even less likely position to sign the Abraham Accords than perhaps they were during the first term. And why? Well, because the underlying challenge in Israel from a Saudi perspective and from a Gulf Arab perspective is the Palestinian issue, which is not solved. So it goes back to what I said a moment ago about you know, whack-a-mole. You try and solve one particular challenge and you only then allow the other one to rise up again. You know, the Palestinian issue, which many would argue is the core of all this, is entirely unsolved. And in fact, with the settler movement in the West Bank and the freedom with which they appear to be able to expand and operate in the West Bank is only making that issue much, much more challenging. So to be able to sign a memorandum of understanding over the Iran issue is, yeah, it's a step in the right direction, but the challenges buzzing around the whole region, which arguably President Trump has made distinctly worse because of his intervention in Iran, well, they go on and on, those challenges.
0: Yeah, OK. As you say, we'll see where it goes. Mark, thank you very much. Now, Nicola Sturgeon has spoken out for the first time since her ex-husband Peter Murrell was convicted of embezzlement. Murrell, who was the SNP's chief executive, pleaded guilty on Monday to embezzling over £400,000 from the party. He used the funds to buy an extensive list of luxury items as well as a motorhome between 2010 and 2022. He was first arrested in April 2023. The former First Minister of Scotland, Nicola Sturgeon, announced that she had split from Murrell in January 2025. Well, speaking at a literary festival in Ireland this afternoon, Nicola Sturgeon said this. This has been probably the worst week of my life, she said. The last few years have had some tough weeks for me, but this one, I think, surpasses all of them. Coming to terms with the fact that I spent many years married to somebody that as it turns out, I obviously didn't know at all, is a really painful truth to process. And I think I'm only in the very early stages of processing it. I was completely exonerated, totally cleared, and yet that doesn't stop this week. Many people pointing the finger of suspicion at me all over again and trying to hold me responsible for somebody else's crimes and having to go through that in a very, very public way. The words of Nicola Sturgeon. Let's speak to our Scotland correspondent, Conor Gillis. Good evening, Conor. Well, I mean, it's all very difficult and awkward, this, for Nicola Sturgeon.
4: It is indeed. Good evening, Mark. This has been the biggest scandal in Scottish political recent history, at least. The duo at the top of Scottish politics for very many years. Nicola Sturgeon, the SNP leader for a number of years, and her husband, now estranged, Peter Murrell, who was the chief executive of the same party. Now, earlier this week, in a dramatic turn of events, following a lengthy police investigation examining the SNP's funding and finances, Peter Murrell pled guilty to embezzling £400,000 of party funds that were ring-fenced, that had been donated by supporters of the Scottish National Party for a second Scottish independence referendum. Money that he had stolen from the party to bankroll a lavish luxury lifestyle. And among the purchases, the spending spree that he went on was a more than £100,000 luxury camper van. He was buying watches, Jaguar cars, even salt and pepper grinders to the tune of a couple of £1,000 as well. Now, Nicola Sturgeon has insisted all along she was unaware of these purchases. She herself was arrested and later released without charge as part of this investigation. And you may question why we are in the west of Ireland today. Well, she's currently doing a book tour across Europe, trying to sell her book that she released last year, in which she talks about this police investigation, and that took her to this building here today. And it was the first opportunity, the first public opportunity for us here at Sky News and many other journalists who had got access to this event by buying a ticket to try and attempt to ask questions. Well, what happened a short while ago was Nicola Sturgeon, at the conclusion of that event, after signing books, ended up doing a runner through the kitchen to try and evade those questions. And some of the things that we were trying to ask her would have been, what does it say about her leadership, her time at the top of the SNP, that these crimes, that this spending spree went unchecked for so long? Questions around the motorhome, that £100,000 motorhome, that was parked outside her mother-in-law's house for up to 2 years. She says she was unaware of that completely. And also allegations swirling from members of the National Executive Committee of the SNP a couple of years ago, who attempted to ask questions about the finances, and they suggest, they claim, that they were shut down and ostracised and made to resign from their posts as a result of intending to push scrutiny within the SNP. So no questions were answered from Sky News and other journalists here, but Nicola Sturgeon did begin this event here in West Ireland by recalling some of her experiences of this week. She says it will not come as a surprise that this has probably been the worst week of my life. The last few years I've had some tough weeks, but she says this one surpasses all of them. She says she's been coming to terms that for many years the man that I married was someone, as it turns out, I obviously did not know at all. And she says, I've been subjected to a 2-year-long forensic police investigation, and that doesn't stop this week with the finger of suspicion being pointed at me. She says she's been deceived, lied to, and betrayed. She says she will not be the last woman to be betrayed by her husband. So Questions remain clearly for the SNP about some of the checks and balances that were in place to allow Peter Murrell to go unchecked with his criminality, his financial criminality, for so long. And questions will continue to persist for Nicola Sturgeon, despite her saying she was completely unaware and that she was cleared of any criminality in this investigation in terms of the police. Questions will remain for her, for the SNP, and for the current leadership of the party.
0: OK, Conor, thanks very much. Now to a stark warning of a lost generation, with youth unemployment rising alarmingly and opportunities slipping away. In a landmark report, the former Labour Health Secretary, Alan Milburn, finds that more than a million 16 to 24-year-olds are not in employment, education or training. He warns that this number is set to rise over the coming years and says the cumulative cost to the country adds up to almost £125 billion a year. Mr. Milburn says it's not just an economic crisis, but also a moral crisis, with many young people being let down right from the start.
1: The truth is, for decades, across the system, education, health, welfare, we have been spending billions managing failure and pennies preventing it. Becoming neat doesn't start at the age of 16. You know, a child who is not school ready at the age of 4 or 5 is 3 times more likely to be neat at the age of 16 or 17. And yet our analysis shows that over very many years, decades, prevention has been cut at every level. Early years, public health, youth services, further education. What has grown is crisis spending, late intervention and income replacement. The tragedy is that we're paying more to manage the consequences of youth disengagement than being prepared to invest in preventing it.
0: Well, our political correspondent Alex Rogers is following the story from Westminster.
5: All politicians acknowledge that young people are being failed, but there isn't really a solution to this crisis at the moment. Alan Milburn warning of a lost generation, a bedroom generation, painting a picture of young people scrolling on social media, unable to find work. The Prime Minister gave his reaction to the report earlier today. He said it was sobering and worrying. I think we can take a listen to what he had to say.
6: What we put in place is £3,000 support for any employer that takes someone who's been unemployed for 6 months, a young person, and gives them an apprenticeship, that start that they need. Also, if a young person's been out of work for 18 months, we're guaranteeing a job for them for 6 months. We know from previous experience that that gives them a good chance of maintaining that job. So some of those measures are in place. We clearly need to go more. This is, you know, I think a real sobering report, and we cannot afford, we will not allow a lost generation.
5: So the Prime Minister highlighting what the government's doing, but Alan Milburn today has been pretty clear that piecemeal offers here and there isn't going to cut it. He reopened the debate about the pensions triple lock today. That's the government guarantee that the state pension increases every year. And he was speaking to my colleague Rob Powell earlier, where he questioned why there wasn't an equivalent for young people. He said it's very striking that there's a triple lock for old people, but there's no equivalent for young people. Politics in the end, public policy, is a question of choices. It's about where you place your bets, what is your priority. And he says this must be a priority for the government now because young people are caught in a perfect storm. He talks about a decline in entry-level jobs, social media driving anxiety and worklessness, and the jobs and the education is not gearing people up for the jobs market today. He also talks about pressure on businesses, the increase in national insurance, the minimum wage going up, which are all good things in principle, he says, but also increasing the risk on employers to take on young people. So he will set out a full list of recommendations later in the year, but his diagnosis now is that the solutions are going to have to be pretty radical.
0: A 23-year-old man has been found guilty of stabbing a university student to death with a Sikh ceremonial knife. Vikram Digwa told police he was the victim of a racist attack after he stabbed finance student Henry Novak, who was 18, on a night out in Southampton last December. Sky's Amelia Harper is here with me. So the jury completely rejecting this claim by Digwa that he was racially abused.
7: Yeah, they rejected his lies to police. And this is, of course, a very sad case, but one where police made a few mistakes when it comes to how they reacted to the scene that they were presented with. But ultimately, Digwa has now been found guilty of murder after he stabbed Henry Novak with a kerpan, or a 21-centimetre knife, that he said in the trial that he carried as part of his Sikh faith. This happened when Henry was walking home from a night out in Southampton in December last year. And Digwa actually lied to police that he was the victim of a racist attack after he stabbed Henry 5 times. Henry is the person at the back of the shot there. Henry was a finance student at Southampton University at the time of his death, and he died from a fatal stab wound to the heart. And Digwa was also convicted of carrying a knife in public, and his mother, 53-year-old Kiran Kaur, was found guilty of assisting an offender after removing the weapon from the scene. So what happened is Digwa had given the knife to his mother. Police then found that at their family home, along with 20 other weapons, Sikh weapons as well. Now, as I mentioned, there was a bit of an error when it comes to the handcuffing of the victim. So what happened was prosecutors in this case said that police initially actually handcuffed Henry before he collapsed and then died. We've had a statement from the Shadow Home Secretary, Chris Philp, reacting to this. He has said it is shameful that the police handcuffed Henry as he lay dying, especially as he told them he'd been stabbed. The police seem more interested in cuffing someone accused of making a racist comment than in saving a dying man. The Independent Office for Police Conduct Investigation has now been confirmed, must get to the bottom of this. The force must apologise to Henry's family, and policing more widely should end its fixation on race and alleged racism in the way it approaches policing. Now, the police have actually apologised after the conviction. We can hear now from Deputy Chief Constable Robert France.
8: I want to apologise. I want to say that I am sorry that Henry couldn't be saved that night. I'm sorry that he was handcuffed and arrested in the moments before he lost consciousness. It's quite clear that officers didn't understand what had happened immediately. And that is some of the context I would ask people to understand. There had been a delay from those who chose eventually to call them. There were lies. Lies from Henry's killer in that 999 phone call. Further lies from his killer as officers arrived on the scene.
7: Well, Digwa is going to be sentenced on Monday, and his mother will be in July.
0: Amelia, thank you very much. You're watching the News Hour coming up. Thousands of households go days without tap water as
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17: Did she say how he was?
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19: The jets were ordered to come back.
0: To Kent now, where thousands of households have gone days without water while temperatures continue to soar. South East Water blames high demand during the heatwave for the shortages, but with a warning disruption could continue into the weekend, there's growing frustration among many in the community. Sky's Oliver Whitfield Miocic reports.
20: The sun's shining, the tourists are out, but in Whitstable, the water's off. South East Water says it's been too hot to keep up with customer demand. Now cafes, restaurants and pubs have all been forced to close by the council over hygiene concerns.
21: The restaurants should be full and pumping right now. We've got thousands of pounds worth of stock in our fridges and unfortunately we can't sell any of it. And there's been no real update as to when we actually can.
22: It's very devastating because, like, you know, we've had a long winter and we rely on our springs and our summers to take us through the winters. And you know how hard the pub game is at the moment.
20: So far, five collection points have been opened across Kent, but some ran dry. Only days ago, the water company said it had rolled out new technology to keep stocks topped up.
23: Affected customers are being allocated packs of bottled water, depending on how many people live in their homes. But with temperatures in excess of 25 degrees Celsius and long queues to get here, most people that we've been speaking to say they're not impressed with their utility company, which claims to have pure know-how.
24: Well, they don't know how, do they? No. Unfortunately, this is what it's like in Kent at the moment.
25: What do you make of it all?
26: I think the water company needs a good kick up the backside, basically, because basically they spend all their money on paying the executives big money and they don't put any money on the infrastructure, do they?
20: Their frustration has been exacerbated by repeated outages. At the end of last year, 24,000 customers had to boil water for several days on end after a plant failure. Local MP Roger Gale says it's simply not good enough.
27: I'm a Member of Parliament. I can't get through to South East Water. I've got what are supposed to be private accessible numbers. They're not answering. They're not answering me, they're not answering you, they're not answering the local radio stations. They're certainly not answering the general public.
20: Despite repeated requests, South East Water refused to speak to Sky News. In a statement, the company said, "We expect customers will start to see tap water supplies return later today, but this may be intermittent over the weekend. We are continuing to ask customers in supply to use water for essential purposes only, for example drinking, washing and cooking. All things these hospitality businesses cannot do and are now shut indefinitely, adding further uncertainty to a local economy dependent on visitors." Oliver Whitfield Miocic, Sky News, Whitstable.
0: You're watching the News Hour, coming up as a landmark report warns the UK risks a huge hit from youth unemployment. We will get the reaction from the former chief executive of Sainsbury's, Justin King.
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0: Let me just remind you of the breaking news this evening regarding Nicola Sturgeon. She has spoken out for the first time since her estranged husband, Peter Murrell, was convicted of embezzlement. Murrell, who was the SNP's chief executive, pleaded guilty on Monday to embezzling over £400,000 from the party. Well, speaking at a literary festival in Ireland this afternoon, Nicola Sturgeon said, "This has been probably the worst week of my life. The last few years have had some tough weeks for me, but this one, I think, surpasses all of them. Coming to terms with the fact that I spent many years married to somebody that, as it turns out, I obviously didn't know at all is a really painful truth to process. And I think I'm only in the very early stages of processing it. I was completely exonerated, totally cleared, and yet that doesn't stop This week, many people pointing the finger of suspicion at me all over again and trying to hold me responsible for somebody else's crimes and having to go through that in a very, very public way. Well, our Scotland correspondent Conor Gillis caught up with Miss Sturgeon, or tried to, as she was leaving that festival.
7: Nicola, can you understand why... Can you understand why...
8: Sorry, filming in here, sorry.
7: Nicola, can you understand why some people don't believe you when you said that...
10: You noticed that.
7: Nicola, why won't you answer questions from the media in relation to your husband?
0: Let's get more now on that landmark report warning of a rising youth unemployment, rather, and diminishing opportunities for young people. More than a million 16 to 24-year-olds are not in employment, education or training. That's the highest it's been in over a decade, and there are fears that it could rise further without urgent action. Joining us now is Justin King, former chief executive of Sainsbury's. Good evening, Justin.
12: Good evening.
0: Thanks for being with us. So more than a million 16 to 24-year-olds not in work, education or training. Alan Milburn calling it a moral crisis, one of the biggest challenges facing this country. Do you agree with that?
12: Yes, I do. And I sadly don't think it's new news, but I think we should start with a positive, which is that it is great that Alan's come out with a report today. We should view it as a turning point. I know Alan for his time in government, and I think he was a great choice for this. Of course, he's now got 6 months to come up with recommendations, so I hope there's going to be an open and honest discussion about it, because it requires radical change, a real change, of course, from government, if it's to play its part in solving this challenge.
0: Yeah, I want to ask your thoughts on what should be done in a moment, but I just wonder what you think about why it's happening. Is it a failure of the education system, first and foremost, preparing youngsters for work? Is it a failure of the benefits system? You know, it's more lucrative to get welfare than training, for instance. Or is it, Justin, in part a failure of business and of government?
12: Well, I think everyone has to hold their hand up and say they can do more. So I don't think it's helpful to have a narrative that it's someone in particular's fault. But I think we do need to have a sensible debate about cause and effect. I do think our education system needs a reset. It needs to focus much earlier than it does on employability skills. More of our young people post 16 need to go into vocational type of training. And I do think that too many young people have gone to university at great expense to themselves and their families in pursuit of qualifications that haven't given them the leg up in the employment world that they hoped. And I hope that we can see, therefore, education right the way through into the early 20s that's much more focused on vocational skills. You know, if you've been trying to get a plumber lately, you know there's a shortage. So I would hope that we can see that happen. But also government has to play its part, and their job is to make things better, not worse. And I've been quite vocal over the last couple of years about the changes made to national insurance and in particular minimum wage for young people. You know, a person under the age of 18 is nearly twice as expensive to employ as they were 6 years ago. It's hardly surprising that they're finding doors less open than they once were to them.
0: Yeah. And so you think that government has been deaf to that side of the argument, do you?
12: Oh, completely, yes. I was one of many people that engaged with what is now the current government before the election. Lots of positive noises were made about working with business, and the first big opportunity they had to demonstrate that they were was the budget in 24, which went in the opposite direction. And there are the best part of 100,000 more young people out of work than there were a year ago. And I don't think anyone can sensibly argue that a very large component of that is that young people who historically have enjoyed lower rates of play, but that does reflect the fact they don't have an employment history, they often don't have skills and experience. And the government decided in its wisdom to make it much more expensive to employ them. And therefore, the trade for many businesses was lost. Remember, in retail, there are many jobs that young people can't do in law. So, for example, if a 17-year-old works on the tills, they have to be supervised because they can't sell quite a lot of things that supermarkets sell. So I think we used to have our minimum rates of pay set by the Low Pay Commission. They used to consider carefully the balance between employment, employability and the benefits to the wider economy and, of course, the cost to the state. And that actually wasn't this government. I think we go back to probably George Osborne was the first that started ignoring the recommendations of the Low Pay Commission. It's become a political football, and our young people are one of the casualties of that.
0: Right. And look, Alan Milburn, I think, is coming out with recommendations later this year. What are your thoughts on what could be done, apart from, as you've just mentioned, you know, being more favourable with business?
12: Well, I think that there are lots of things that will require the sort of 6 months he's now going to give it to think through, some of which I've already touched on. But I don't think we should wait. I mean, I think the government could act today or in the very near future on a minimum wage for young people. They could act on national insurance for young people. They can certainly look hard at what's coming down the track in terms of employment legislation about rights for people in their first days of work. The government talked in its manifesto about exploitative 0 hours contracts. I thought what they meant, I think most people thought what they meant, that 0 hours contracts that were exploitative, but they clearly think all are. But of course, many low and 0 hour contracts reflect industries that are seasonal, that are in hospitality, very typical grounds where people start employment. So the government need to think very carefully about the change in employment legislation coming down the track. And I really don't accept the kind of excuse of unintended consequence. That's what we hear from politicians. An unintended consequence is a foreseeable consequence that you chose to ignore, I think, on a lot of these issues. And so there's a lot they can be getting on with before the bigger, more structural, strategic recommendations that I imagine Alan is going to make in maybe 6 months' time.
0: And just finally, Justin, we've got AI coming down the track at great speed, you know, doing more jobs instead of humans. Do you think that, broadly speaking, this is a problem that may only get worse because of that?
12: I'm not so sure that's the case. Certainly, it's worth remembering, by the way, that the idea that sort of computers and their capabilities are new to many businesses is a false one. There's a picture in Sainsbury's head office of a IBM mainframe, the first domestic one, being winched into Sainsbury's headquarters in the 1950s. So I think AI clearly is another step on. It may well be a point of inflection, but not necessarily for employment. I think that the type of jobs that AI will replace will be perhaps low value add jobs within administrative roles. But I don't see AI replacing front end customer service. I don't see AI stacking shelves, for example, or indeed, as I mentioned earlier, doing plumbing. So I think that, if you like, AI can make some jobs much better for people to do. It augments those jobs. It can make some things possible to do that was never possible to do before, but those will be things done by humans. It will, of course, replace some jobs. I mean, that's indisputable. But I don't think it's going to be quite the way people imagine, and certainly not in what are being called entry-level jobs. I actually think AI effect there will be one of its smallest effects.
0: Yeah. OK. Justin King, appreciate you coming on. Thank you very much. Right, let's get some sport now with Matt.
10: We're here at Silverstone to see if Alpine's Franco Colapinto can pick which of these five drivers is the real professional.
13: So the idea is we're going to do hot laps and then we're going to have a race.
14: Is it karting drivers or like...
13: Professional driver.
14: Professional driver, professional, not karting.
13: No, either. Not karting.
14: Can you show me their faces?
13: It's a mixture of ages.
14: Okay.
13: No, I can't show you their faces because you might recognise one of them.
14: Green flag, green flag.
13: Vamos!
14: Does it go wet or is slicks?
13: I think that's
14: slicks.
13: Think
14: oh that's my slick. God.
13: Right.
14: Slicks in the wet. That's proper English, huh?
13: That's how we do it at Silverstone.
14: Actually, really good lines, huh?

0: Nah, he's not that, bro.
1: The pro would be like this on the stride.
2: What do we make of the second?
0: Oh, this guy. Hitakin, eh?
2: Oh, okay.
0: You see, he did what the coach said. He's got some nice boots.
2: Yeah?
0: The boots, are they given by the track? No, no?
2: Yeah.
0: They are personal.
2: Yeah, yeah. Well, that could be a giveaway, couldn't it?
0: Oh. Police. Oh, the body. He's going to follow the cart.
2: Using his...
0: He's using all the track.
2: Ballast.
0: He's using the outside of the track. Okay. He's very slippery in the rubber.
2: So potentially the pro.
0: Look. Okay, vamos.
2: Oh.
0: He has extra time.
2: It was a bit of peacocking then, wasn't it?
0: Yeah.
2: A little bit of showboating.
0: No, he really loves it.
2: Yeah.
0: He's probably racing in go-kart.
2: Yeah, okay.
0: They got pressure, right? They've got cameras on them.
2: Yeah, he's got you commentating.
0: For them, yeah. Whoa.
2: What do you think?
0: He's really... he carried a lot of speed there. This one is good, and the next one, I think the two previous ones were not.
2: So one and two, we're saying no. We don't think...
0: No.
2: And but three and four, potentially.
0: But number two was good.
2: Okay.
0: I think he's young.
2: Okay, so this is your number three here
0: this
2: now.
0: This is number three.
2: Yeah.
0: And it's not bad. Number three, no.
3: Now, the fragile ceasefire between Israel and Hezbollah looks increasingly under threat, with fighting escalating over recent weeks. In Lebanon, paramedics working to save those caught in the conflict have found themselves under attack, and Israel is accused of targeting ambulances and health workers. Our correspondent Alex Crawford travelled to the south of the country to see what first responders are dealing with. And a warning, her report contains graphic images of wounded people.
4: The life of a paramedic in Lebanon is full of danger right now. The first responders don body armour and helmets to enter the war zone that's outside. There have been multiple strikes in Nabatir for days now. It's one of two major southern cities which the Israeli military is forcibly emptying. The Israeli military insists it's rooting out Hezbollah. To many Lebanese, it feels like collective punishment. The first responders know a few hundred people still remain in Nabatir, but they also know by turning up here to rescue the wounded puts themselves at risk. More than 20 medics have been killed during what's meant to be a truce. The Lebanese health ministry says they're being deliberately killed. The paramedics now wear GoPros to every call to counter Israeli claims that ambulances are being used to ferry Hezbollah fighters or weapons. What you're about to see will be upsetting to some and shows graphic injuries. There seem to be at least four people badly wounded. The first spotted is trapped under branches. A second is lying face down with critical head injuries, but appears to be conscious and moaning for help. They get him on a stretcher, and between them inch the casualty over the twisted debris. This is a scene being repeated all across the south, and it's the rescuers who are the crucial link to any medical care nearby. A young medic called Ali does frantic CPR to try to revive his patient as he begins to lose consciousness. The hospital surgeons will take over now. Ali's panting gives away what he's put his body through.
5: Rest.
4: We first met one of the Nabatir crews at the end of March as he got emergency treatment. They'd returned from a funeral for two of their youngest colleagues, both teenagers, killed in an Israeli drone strike as they delivered food to those trapped in the city. Maddie insisted then, despite the dangers, they had to carry on. Who'll do this if we don't, he told us, and put his body armour straight back on to head out. It was only weeks later that Maddie too was killed in a triple tap attack. The GoPro footage from the day shows the Nabatir crews are the third on the scene. The second emergency crew ahead of them has already been hit.

0: hit. The Nabatea team is transferring those already injured medics into their ambulances. But it's at this point when they too are hit. Maddie is among those who never recover. There are altogether four medics killed in this single series of strikes. Israeli jets constantly circle the city. The Israeli military has been instructed to ratchet up attacks and press deeper into Lebanon. And it's very evident in Nabatea. It's these which are frustrating Israeli operations. Hezbollah's use of unmanned drones, which the military's been unable to stop. The drones are killing multiple Israeli soldiers, and Hezbollah's using them to fly into northern Israeli towns, causing terrible fear there. The emergency crews are busier than ever in Nabatea, and medics see a pattern.
1: Yesterday, for example, our first patients arrived at around 10-ish. One of the paramedics who brought them on returning back to his post was killed there, and a number of his colleagues injured became our next round of patients. So from what I've seen here, I think there is systematic targeting of paramedics, yes.
0: Most patients brought here are transferred once stabilised. And that's why it's too unsafe to keep critically ill patients here. An already dangerous and unstable situation is becoming worse. The crews have moved into a temporary base for security reasons and operate from here 24/7.
2: This is also the living room, and we all sleep here in this room.
0: The responsibility of deploying these teams weighs heavily on the organisation's leaders.
3: When you're sending them out, it must go through your head that they might not come back.
2: Yeah. It might happen, because this is a war.
0: That's very close. The window to find casualties has abruptly closed.
3: We can't hang around here too long because the planes are overhead and likely to hit again.
0: And nothing to indicate it's going to stop. Alex Crawford, Sky News in Nabatea, South Lebanon.
4: Joining me now is Jeffrey Feltman, former US ambassador to Lebanon. Thank you very much for being with us. Just first of all, before we talk about the broader issue, just on the report there and these attacks on ambulances and medical workers, what are your thoughts?
5: I think the medics are incredibly courageous, brave, heroic people. And we saw the same sort of methods being done in Gaza, where the Israelis would say that these ambulances were being used to move Hamas fighters and hit what turned out to be medical personnel, including American medical personnel, you may remember from the Gaza War. And it's the same method they're using now in Lebanon. They have not been able to provide any evidence that these ambulances are being used for war purposes. They're being used for humanitarian rescue.
4: Yeah, and the Israelis, of course, accuse Hezbollah of using the medical facilities for military purposes, but as you say, without providing much evidence. Now, on the broader state of things, do you think Benjamin Netanyahu sees this moment as an opportunity to deal a real blow to Hezbollah and that he's not likely to let up in the near future?
5: I think there are several motivations on the Israeli side. Hezbollah does pose a security threat. We see it with the asymmetrical warfare that Hezbollah is using quite successfully against Israeli soldiers in Lebanon and against some of the northern villages inside Israel. So Israel does have a security problem. Hezbollah does pose a security threat to Israel. But I think the other issue is Benjamin Netanyahu wants to distract the Israelis from what's going on with the U.S.-Iran talks. You know, that basically Benjamin Netanyahu lied to the Israelis about what the war would accomplish, and now he's being sidelined as Donald Trump is trying to find an exit strategy. Hitting Lebanon is very popular in Israel. The Israelis think that even if there's tension with Washington, Israel should proceed with hitting Lebanon hard. So I think that it's both a response to a very real security threat and it's a political issue to distract the Israelis from the basic narrative that was not true about the Iran war. The question is this effective or not? Will this really eliminate the threat? We saw the Israelis had tremendous success in decapitating Hezbollah's leadership and degrading Hezbollah's strategic arsenals a couple of years ago after Hezbollah responded, hitting Israel after the October 7th Hamas massacres. Israel wiped out the leadership, took out many, many arsenals. And yet, look, Hezbollah is still able to resist. So I'm not a military expert. I can't imagine Hezbollah's not degraded militarily, but they still have symmetrical methods that they're using quite effectively. But Hezbollah is being strengthened every day politically by this. And that, to me, is a very long-term problem. If you want to deal with Hezbollah, strengthening Hezbollah politically is not a good way to go.
4: Right. And do you think, though, that the war in Lebanon could undermine this broader deal that we're told is getting close between the United States and Iran?
5: It depends on how hard Iran's going to push Donald Trump on this issue. Donald Trump is engaged on Lebanon right now, not because I think he cares that much about Lebanon, but because he wants an exit strategy from the war in Iran, that there's no good options for him. And so I think that the Iranians basically can present themselves, unfortunately, in my view, as the protector of Lebanon, which, again, strengthens Hezbollah. The Iranian victory narrative and the Iranian insistence that Lebanon's part has to be part of this deal, Hezbollah can use to strengthen itself inside Lebanon politically, and that's unfortunate.
4: Do you think President Trump regrets getting involved in this war to the extent that he has?
5: If he doesn't regret this, then he has even less ability to evaluate himself than I might otherwise think. This war has not achieved anything except making Iran even more hardline than it was, and giving Iran. None of us will forget the fact that Iran has the ability to close the Strait of Hormuz.
4: Yeah, Ambassador, I appreciate you coming on. Thank you.
5: Thank you.
4: There we are. That was the News Hour. Thanks very much for watching. Coming up, Cathy Newman gets a reaction to that landmark report that we've been discussing, warning of a lost generation due to youth unemployment. The Cathy Newman Show is coming right up.
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12: We are at risk of a lost generation. It's one thing to be ignorant about a problem. It's quite another to be neglectful. And I'm sad to say that for far too long in our country, the NEET crisis has been swept under the carpet.
13: This is, you know, I think a real sobering report.
14: Is this, you know, what could end up defining him?
15: Well, I think it's a very powerful mission because it's all about the future. And there are reasons to take this more urgently today than in the past. It may be a defining mission.
16: Don't give up on employment. Obviously, the rejection is a big thing, and obviously it's not particularly great for young people, to be honest.
14: So is this it, the moment of change for a so-called lost generation? The moment this government sets out its guiding mission? Because it hasn't always been about young people.
17: With these measures, we are on course to abolish pensioner poverty in our country.
18: We have tried to help pensioners live out their lives in dignity and security. We've protected the basic state pension with the triple lock.
14: And look, I should say Gordon Brown in particular has done a lot on child poverty. And it's not about pitting old against young, but it is about priorities. And the assumption has been pensioners more likely to vote and therefore politically prioritised in some way. Yesterday, Tony Blair was calling on the Prime Minister to have a governing purpose. Today, another new Labour grandee says the next generation should be it.
12: Today, the choice has to be to make the next generation the focus of our politics, our efforts, our resources. Building a better future for the next generation can be the cause around which the whole country can unite.
14: And then he said this to Sky's Rob Powell.
19: Look, it's very striking that there's a triple lock for old people, but there's no equivalent for younger people.
14: The more than 1 million 16 to 24-year-olds not in employment, education or training is a story that gets to the core of why people say the country isn't working. Long-term state failings in education, welfare, health, the labour market, the death of the Saturday job. There are half as many hospitality jobs right now than there were 4 years ago. How do you incentivise an employer to take a gamble on a young person? It is a tragedy of wasted potential. Look at this. We used to be in line with the EU average. Now we're the outlier. Only Romania has a higher percentage of young people in the same situation. And the other key thing is that the radical reset Alan Milburn talks about would need bold leadership, authority. And let's face it, the Prime Minister doesn't have a total grip of his party right now and might not even be charged. Let's see by the time we get to the recommendations in September. Well, today's report finds that so-called NEETs are costing the country £125 billion a year. More than four in five of them do want to find a job, but we're told they face a crisis of opportunity caused by institutional failure. The review was carried out by former Labour Minister Alan Milburn, who's been speaking to our political correspondent Rob Powell.
20: Baking now for decades, James and his family teach younger people to make bread in their North London shop. But he says jobs have changed since he first arrived here in the 60s.
21: I came here on a Thursday and next day I went out and I had a job for Monday.
1: because there were many, many vacancies. There were 6-7 jobs for every person.
21: And it's not like that anymore.
1: No. A lot of the businesses incur a lot of costs because of rising fuel or whatever, and are unable to hire young people.
20: The end of the entry-level Saturday job is one reason pinpointed by the former Labour cabinet minister, Alan Milburn, for rising levels of so-called NEETs, young people not in education, employment or training.
12: For far too long in our country, the NEET crisis has been swept under the carpet. Not any longer. This review exists because today Britain faces a genuine generational fault line. We do not just have a chronic problem. It is getting worse, not getting better, and we have neither a system or a plan to deal with it.
20: This on the day the number of NEETs crossed 1 million for the first time since 2013. The report warns of a further 250,000 within 5 years. Educational failures, the setup of welfare and healthcare are also blamed for failing to adapt to the more complex needs of young people today. But is the Starmer government making things worse, given tax rises and minimum wage hikes were flagged as barriers to taking on new staff?
13: This is a long-standing, long-term problem. It's been going on for many years. It's complicated and complex, as Alan Milburn makes clear. There's no single thing that you can say that's the reason. So obviously, we will now work with Alan on what more needs to be done.
20: In Nottingham, there was little optimism about the future.
22: I don't have like a specific job that I want, but I would do like any work, any kind of work.
23: It's extremely hard to find a job nowadays, especially like finding a secure one where it's actually like stable and you're going to be like working there for a while.
16: It's strongly difficult for young people, I think, especially around 18 to 21. And obviously it's not only a Nottingham thing, but it's national.
20: A situation that won't be turned around quickly. Alan Milburn says he's been talking to all parties to try and get buy-in from across Westminster. But with some political leaders prioritising benefit cuts and others talking more about employment and health support, getting consensus could be tough, especially in these unstable political times. Recommendations will come in the autumn, a tilt in focus from the old to the young, possibly on the cards.
24: You know, politicians basically need to be braver and say, no, we're going to review pensioner welfare and we're going to have our own version of the triple lock, equivalent in scope anyway, for young people.
19: Well, all I'd say at this stage is, look, it's very striking that there's a triple lock for old people, but there's no equivalent for younger people. We have got to make this a priority for action. And that is what I'm urging of employers, as much as I'm urging of government ministers. This is not just going to be solved by public policy. This is going to have to be solved on the demand side, the employers who employ young people, as well as on the supply side.
20: Back in North London, James says he worries for the future.
1: When people like me and my age are gone, there's actually nobody left to pick up the flag and carry on, you know. They're letting it go, and it's a shame.
20: The consequence is now clear. Decisions today carrying the weight of futures to come. Rob Powell, Sky News in North London.
14: Well, as you can see, our panel are here, former Science Secretary Michelle Donnellan and former Labour Employment Minister Caroline Flint are on the sofa with me tonight. And I should just be clear, this is still the Cathy Newman show, but Cathy is off, for she'll be back next week. So it's with me, Ali. Thank you for being here. And it's great because you've both got really relevant briefs. Caroline, let's start with you. I mean, we've heard all about the problems. We've heard a lot from Alan Milburn. Do you think this government can actually grip this?
25: Well, I think not just the government have to grip this. I think, you know, the opposition parties have to grip it as well, because it is totally in the national interest that we find some really solutions that can deal with where what Alan has said is most of the young people he's met really want to work. They really, really do. But they're finding themselves just cut out of a labour market that isn't suited to their needs. But also some of the problems some of these young people face. You know, given that children today and young people spend more years in education than ever before, they're not being given the skills or the opportunities to have qualifications that are fit for the modern working world. So I think it is. I think this isn't about just a few policies. This is an event-changing report that we have to think about here. We have to really, really concentrate on not only for the young people who are... I don't even like that term about, you know, not in education, not in employment, not in training.
14: Neat,
25: I would rather call it need education. employment and training. And that tips it around to be more positive about what we actually have to do. And he's, and I think this is a, I think this is going to be a groundbreaking, not only this report, but his report coming in September with recommendations. All politicians, government and outside government, need to wake up.
0: I guess, you know, it is a lot of what he's talking about, skills, training and so on. I mean, it's all going to face-to-face meetings. These things, they cost money, right?
2: Yeah, but I think this report really says that we are failing this generation, and more than that, because this generation is going to be the ones that have to prop up the future generation. That's how our pension and social security system works. So we're shoring up real long-term problems as well as the moral issues around this. And I think there's three takeaways for me. One, we have a big cultural problem. The report is saying that we're spending 25 times more on benefits than we are on actually support to get people into employment, which is completely wrong. We're not sending the right message out or the right ethos out. The second point is we've got to get our act together when it comes to education. If you look at what countries like the Middle East are doing, they've injected AI into the curriculum. We need to be making sure that we are really focusing on those human-centric skills. It'll be really important when AI is more mainstream. Also, that we are focusing on how you apply your skills and that we can reskill and upskill. And then thirdly, we do have to be honest about the fact that this government is actively damaging young people's opportunities. And I take the point that this is a long-term issue that's happened over many decades. However, even Milvan accepts that the regulatory environment and increase in taxation has meant that it is just unaffordable for businesses to take a gamble on young people and to train them up.
0: Pause that thought because we're going to come back to you, I promise. But on that, you challenged the government. Well, a little earlier, I did speak to Pat McFadden, Secretary of State for Work and Pensions, who commissioned the Milvan report. Let's have a listen. Pat McFadden, thanks so much for coming in. I mean, we've heard a lot today about the scale of the problem. You're the guy with the job of fixing it. How are you feeling?
15: Well, I think today's report is really important. It's a really powerful piece of work. I'm enormously grateful to Alan Milburn, the former Health Secretary, for doing it. And I think what he's outlined is something that should be a huge priority for the country, a national cause. We have a million young people not in education, employment or training. It's not a problem that arrived today or yesterday. It's been with us for a long time, but it's been getting worse in recent years. So I think we need to respond to that as a government in a big way, but also as a country to take this seriously and to give young people a chance to show us what they can do. I think that's a good cause for the country and it will change human lives in a really positive way if we take it seriously.
0: You talk about it being, you know, a cause for the country. Do you think this is going to end up being the kind of driving mission of this government? Because there are those that say that this Prime Minister needs a driving mission. Is this, you know, what could end up defining him?
15: Well, I think it's a very powerful mission because it's all about the future. And there are reasons to take this more urgently today than in the past. It may be a defining mission. And let me give you three. There's a big technological challenge coming with the labour market. It's already started, so we need to take it seriously for that reason. Net migration is falling compared to recent years. So that old cry, why don't we do more to train our own people, has become more urgent. And there's also a demographic challenge where, as an ageing society, we simply can't afford to have a million young people not contributing to the labour market. So although this is a long-standing problem, I think there are real reasons today why we need to treat it with more urgency.
0: On the labour market, you know, part of that, and Alan Milburn has admitted this, is about government policies, things like minimum wage, national insurance. You know, do you accept that?
15: Businesses will always raise their costs, whether it's wages, taxes, regulations, and so on.
0: But come on, part of that is down to government policy.
15: We've taken a decision to increase the minimum wage. We want people to have more money in their pockets. But if it was all down to the minimum wage, this wouldn't be a problem that's been with us for many years. If you take retail, for example, 650,000 retail jobs disappeared between 2017 and 2022 because of the way we shop. We shop in a completely different way. So there are deep structural things going on. In fact, since the financial crash, youth employment has never in a single year reached the levels it was before that financial crash. So it's a long-term problem.
0: And you're going to crack on with those, you know, the government policies that Alan Milburn today admitted have caused problems?
15: Well, I'll tell you the government policies we are pursuing on this, because we've already started to respond to this in recent months.
0: I'm talking about Nick's for the hospitality sector. Well, I mean, they've said that that is stopping them hiring.
15: Nick's, for example, we have an existing tax break where there are no employers Nick's paid for employees under the age of 21. Frankly, I think that's not well enough known about in this discussion. But on top of that, from next month, we will pay businesses a hiring incentive of £3,000 if they take on a young person who's been unemployed for 6 months or more. From the autumn, we will change the apprenticeship system and give small businesses a hiring bonus of £2,000 for taking on a young apprentice and pay further costs for small businesses in training. And for the long-term youth unemployed, we will also step in and offer subsidised work. So already we are responding to this long-term problem, but I do think we'll probably have to do even more in the future.
0: Sorry, there's so much to get through. So we're going to move on to welfare, which obviously is your brief as well. You tried and failed to bring down the welfare bill. What's going to be different this time?
15: Well, acting on youth unemployment is welfare reform, and I think it's the best form of welfare reform, because there's another fact that...
0: What do you mean by that?
15: By that, I mean if we can act early, we can both change lives and save a lot of money. Let me give you a startling fact. If someone signs on at age 20 on long-term sickness benefits, they are more likely to celebrate their 30th birthday and still be on that benefit than to have enjoyed a steady job in between.
0: So does come down bringing down the welfare bill.
15: Exactly. So every young person who we can divert from that path and get into productive work, it will save the state about £1 million for that young person. It will also benefit them in their lifetime earnings by about another £1 million.
0: How long would it take to bring down that welfare bill?
15: Well, every young person is worth £1 million. So that can add up quickly if we can get this right and make the investment where it really needs to be made. Well, we start from next month. We start from June with the hiring incentives and we go from there. But I want to run at this hard because it's a huge priority for the country. I think it is a progressive cause for the country. And as the party of Labour, the party of work, it should be a huge priority for my
0: party. Is there going to be a degree of conditionality? You know, if you don't work, you won't get benefits.
15: Well, there already is.
0: Will there be more?
15: There is conditionality in the system. In fact, Alan talked about this today. Very often we are so focused on the conditionality, we're maybe not giving the right support. So conditionality is and will be an essential part of the welfare system.
0: So is that what you got wrong last time? You know, the messaging that it was about bringing down the welfare bill, not about helping people.
15: Look, I don't want to go over old ground. My view as the Secretary of State for this is that the best form of welfare reform is to change the question the system asks from what benefit are you entitled to how do we help you change your life? And that means putting work and opportunity at the heart of the system. As I've put it, changing from welfare state to working state. And that's what every change that we bring in response to this report will be all about.
0: OK, let's talk about social media, because this was one of the problems that was identified by Alan Milburn, is effectively saying, you know, it's rewiring young people's brains, making them more anxious. It looks like the way we're heading is a social media ban for under 16s. Do you think that's right?
15: Well, we just finished a consultation on this. We'll be responding to it soon. But I think there's a growing body of opinion that thinks something needs to be done in this area about screen time, about phone addiction, about what that might be doing to young people. And, you know, we're very protective of young people in the outdoor physical world. Are we protective enough in the digital world? I think there's a growing body of opinion that says we may have got the balance between those two things wrong, and therefore we may have to act. But I don't want to preempt decisions.
0: And when you say act, you know, are you talking about a ban?
15: Well, I don't want to preempt decisions that have to be made across government and not just by me. But if I give you an honest answer about what I think the view in Parliament is, I think opinion is heading towards some kind of restriction.
0: OK, thank you. The thing about all this is it feels like, you know, it's been called a system-wide reset. It's going to take grip, it's going to take authority, it's going to take leadership. Is Keir Starmer, and you can't deny it's been a tricky few weeks and months, is Keir Starmer the man that has the authority to do all this?
15: I think he can. And the reason it's so important, as I said, is it's about the future. And I think that with the fall in net migration that we've seen, a drop of 82%, by the way, since its height, that creates a greater imperative to create more opportunity for young people in this country. The imperative was there anyway, but it's given greater urgency by this. So there's both a need to act and also, in a way, an opportunity to act.
0: You're talking about policy. I'm talking about, and obviously it is about policy, but it's also about the man at the top. And has he got a grip of his party? Is he going to be prime minister in September when these recommendations come back, do you think?
15: Well, I certainly hope so.
0: You hope so, but are you sure?
15: I know there's been a lot of drama and what have you in the last few weeks. Keir Starmer was elected as the Prime Minister less than 2 years ago. Labour doesn't win that many elections, historically speaking. We've got a five-year mandate. I work with him very closely. I want to see him continue with his mandate and continue with his work serving the country. And this agenda about youth opportunity, about work, about making sure that young people can realise the best version of themselves is a hugely important agenda for the country. You're right. It will take leadership. It will take grip. It will take more than one department. This can't all be solved in the Department of Work and Pensions. But we have to work together to do this, to change the course of people's lives.
0: Last question, because I know you've got to go. I do have to ask you about Tony Blair. Obviously, you've worked very closely with him.
15: I have.
0: Not a particularly helpful intervention yesterday. What did you make of it?
15: Well, I don't know. I mean, I think,
0: you think it was helpful?
15: I think it's helpful to say that if we're going to have a debate about the future of the country, it has to start with the question, with what programme? With what policy? I've seen too many newspaper headlines in the last 6 months or so with lots of runners and riders and nothing about programme or policy. So if he's done nothing else, he has done the service of asking anyone who wants to put themselves forward for leadership to start with the question, with what programme and with what policy?
0: Is he right?
15: Is he right about that? Yes, he's right about
0: that. Is he right what he says?
15: Well, you can differ with individual parts of it. It's a 5,000-word essay, but he's certainly right that a debate about the future of the country begins with asking, what's your answer to the challenges being faced by the country?
0: All right, Pat McFadden, thank you so much for coming in. Thank you.
15: Thank you.
0: So we've just had a really interesting chat with Pat McFadden. He is obviously the Work and Pension Secretary. I'm so glad that we got an interview with him because we've talked so much about the problem and he is actually the guy that is going to have to grapple with this, work out how to get what could be massive reforms past Labour MPs. And I talked to him about a whole range of subjects, you know, social media, the work landscape, why it is that some government policies businesses are saying aren't helping them employ young people. But I really wanted to ask him about welfare, because they struggled to get welfare reforms through. And the way he was framing it suggests to me that they're trying to kind of reframe this not as a saving money exercise, but as a way of getting young people into work. Whether that will, you know, wash when it comes ultimately to bringing down the benefits bill, we'll see. I also asked him, I had to, about Tony Blair. They used to work closely together, and he said it was helpful to have a debate. Well, as you can see, Rob joins us now from the Westminster studio. Rob, I mean, it's been really interesting. You obviously were talking to Milburn earlier. We were talking earlier about the kind of assumption that older people were always prioritised. Do you think that might be changing with what we're seeing?
3: Feels like it, doesn't it? I mean, Alan Milburn was keen not to be pitting one generation against another generation, but I think what he's getting at is more sort of generational parity. You wind the clock back 15 years and politicians came together to decide something had to be done about the issue of pensioner poverty. Now, the triple lock came out of that. It's become a feature of every government since. And I think what Anna Milburn was getting at is that not the same thing needs to happen in practical policy terms, but that something equivalent in scope, something that is broadly accepted, something that becomes a sort of untouchable feature of the political landscape, is now needed for young people. Now, what could that look like? We'll get his suggestions in October. Listening to him today, though, it seems like there will be changes in various parts of the state and how it interacts with young people, schools especially. He talked about too much focus on academia and not enough focus on the day-to-day skills needed to go into the workplace. Welfare as well, doing something to stop people sliding so quickly from ill health into welfare. One sobering stat in this report was that for every £25 spent on welfare for young people, just £1 is spent on employment support. Then I think there'll be the stuff to encourage businesses to take on young people. And look, all of this will probably need big change, yes, but it will probably also need the government at some point to put its hand in its pocket, which leads you to the inevitable question of where the money comes from. Now, I think for many on the left, especially those, you know, focused on this question of intergenerational fairness, their mind might go to things like accumulated property wealth that older generations have, even the state pension eating up an increasingly large slice of not just the welfare budget, but of government spending overall. But, you know, there's a reason why governments are reluctant to mess around with stuff like that. It is an absolute devil to get right politically. But I think that's what brings us back to this question of potentially a shifting political climate. You've got the Conservatives and Kemi Badenoch out to bat on the issue of student loans. You've got the Green Party bringing younger voters across from Labour and stealing votes off them. So maybe in the years down the line, if the climate shifts further, some of these political taboos might start to look more palatable to politicians.
0: Rob, thank you so much for your analysis. Right, let's bring the panel back in, shall we? Michelle and Caroline are still on the sofa. Right, there's so much to talk about. I mean, that what Rob just said, for every £25 on welfare, £1 on employment support. I mean, this is about bringing down the welfare bill, isn't it, Caroline?
25: No, I don't think it is.
0: In part.
25: Well, I don't think it's as binary that. I think there are issues around the welfare bill we have to deal, because we can't just see it going up and up and up. Because actually the reason why it's going up and up is that too many people of working age, not just younger people from 16 to 24, but older, are finding themselves unemployed when they should be supported into work. So you have to grasp that. But I think the imperative here is, why have we got a situation in 2026 that so many of our young people, and it's rising, it's been rising for the last 12 years or so, are not finding, even though they spend more time in education than any other generation before them, are finding it so difficult to find work? I think some of that is to do, as Alan has quite rightly pointed out, the sort of things that my generation could sort of rely on is basically, I know, you know, I had my first, if you like, it wasn't a Saturday job, it was two nights a week at Jock's Newsagents. Basically, I worked two nights a week after school when I was about 12 and would just basically go in there. I would do my, you know, I knew about a sweet shop. My grandparents ran one when I was as well when I was a kid. But basically, it was over the counter. It was measuring out the sweets. It was dealing with customers and things like that. And from that age, I literally had a job all the time. When I finished my O-level, my mum got me a job at a local factory in Kingston to start on the... She said, right, I finished my exams, you're starting on the Monday, you go there and do that. And honestly, when I got my first proper job after university, I used to have all these jobs that I did as an example of what I did. That's I've seen with my own children, who are now in their 30s, their experience was very different. There weren't those sort of jobs there. So one thing I think we should be looking at is in school, maybe at 14, 15 or whatever, I'm sure there'll be health and safe things, but actually why can't some kids have a day a week where they're doing either community service or doing a work placement in a local firm?
0: I mean, that's so important.
25: There are so many opportunities to utilise that in communities, and it's not happening.
0: What was your Saturday job, Michelle?
4: So I had holiday jobs more, and then when I finished university, I did a day job, and then I would go straight to my nighttime job. So I did two jobs for a period of time. So I did waitressing in the evening and I did an expenses administration in the day.
0: And how important is it that we get, you know, young people doing those sorts of jobs?
4: Well, I think it's really important because obviously it gives them a lot more confidence. It gives them those skills of how you operate in an office or a factory or whatever it is, which you just can't really learn in a school environment. So it is vitally important that they can start out and break that barrier. And what's happening now is that we've got these young people that are spending years without employment. So it just becomes this trap that they never get out of. And it's no wonder then that we have problems with mental health, etc. But I think one point to note around what you were saying there is that we cannot argue that welfare is not a problem. The welfare bill in this country is astonishing. And at the moment, we've tipped the balance so that it doesn't pay to work. Now, if you're a person
25: Michelle,
4: Well, let me finish. I'll let you
25: finish.
4: Okay. If you're a person, you're weighing that up. It doesn't make sense to work. And that is the position that we have got ourselves into. And we need to rein it back. The government were going to do that and they bottled it last year. And it's time that we sorted that out. I'm not saying that that is the entire reason for this. This is a very complex problem. There are a multitude of different reasons. As I said before, it's things like the education system, etc. But that is a component that we have to actually admit. And our welfare bill is so many more times than our defence budget. That is mad in an unstable world.
25: So it was Ian Duncan Smith that changed our system from one that was, you know, when I was in Employment and Welfare Reform Minister, where you had a sort of unemployment allowance, and then we had something called the Employment Support Allowance, which was very much targeted to people who had some condition that was not helping them into the job market. That was all changed with the universal credit. And whatever Ian Duncan Smith's intentions, it hasn't worked out well. But we also, you have to have a series of programmes too that address people's needs to get in the workplace. And again, we had things like Pathways to Work with people with health and disability conditions, and they worked well. And part of that is working with employers to offset in employers' minds. I don't know whether it's a fear or a hesitancy that sometimes if you employ someone, for example, with a mental health anxiety or something, or bipolar, what have you, that that's going to be difficult. It isn't difficult. There are plenty of examples with the right support and reasonable adjustments made that don't cost a lot, that actually there are employers in this country already who employ people who are neurodiverse with all sorts of things. We've got to overcome employers' fears of this, but also help employers see those young people as a real, in their real potential, get beyond anything they're dealing with. And that hasn't been happening for a long time because we haven't had the programmes there, and that has phrase started well before this government came
4: in. Well, I think, you know, steady on, because this government has been in power for almost 2 years. And we've got a multitude of different schemes like Disability Confidence and other schemes that give
0: businesses support financial. So what are you suggesting, Michelle, cutting off?
4: So I'm saying that we need to get stricter when it comes to our welfare and the balance of making work pay and incentivising people. And we also need to rejig our education system so that we're actually providing the skills that employers need. I think we need to stop bashing employers and actually remove some of the regulation, remove some of the taxation, and then we'll find that they're in a position to actually take a gamble on young people.
25: I think the problem is we end up in this binary situation. Of course, not all employers are bad, but some employers could do more. And no, I'm sorry, it's true. And there are examples of really good employers, large corporate, small and medium-sized businesses do well by the children and young people that live in their area.
0: I'm so sorry. I know, we'll talk about this off air. There's plenty more to talk about. That story is sure to feature heavily on our late-night programme, The Wrap, tonight from 10 p.m. Here to discuss all of today's big stories and the best of tomorrow's papers will be the journalist and author Christina Patterson and Times Radio presenter Rod Liddle.
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5: Why, can you understand why?
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5: Nicola, can you understand why some people don't believe you when you said that?
26: You know, just talk.
5: Nicola, why won't you answer questions from the media in relation to your husband?
0: Well, that was a moment. Our Scotland correspondent, Conor Gillies, tried to catch up with former Scotland First Minister Nicola Sturgeon as she left an event at the Literary Festival in Ireland a bit earlier. She's been talking about how the last few days have been, as she put it, probably the worst week of my life. On Monday, of course, you'll know her estranged husband, Peter Morrell, admitted in court to embezzling more than £400,000 from the political party that she once led and of which he was chief executive. Well, I'm pleased to say Connor joins us live now. Connor, what did you have to say?
27: Well, as you say, this was one of Scotland's biggest political scandals in recent years. The duo at the top of Scottish politics, Nicola Sturgeon as SNP leader and Scotland's First Minister, and her husband, Peter Murrell, the long-time chief executive of the party. And just this week, on Monday, came the bombshell news from Peter Murrell that he admitted embezzling, defrauding the party of £400,000 to fund a lavish luxury lifestyle that he simply couldn't afford. £100,000 camper van that he bought with SNP donor cash, watches, a Jaguar car, even salt and pepper grinders as well. Now, Nicola Sturgeon has been clear throughout all of this that she was completely unaware of any of these purchases and of any of her husband's criminal activities. And she reiterated that today. You may be asking, why are we here in West of Ireland, the innocent backdrop of the musical performance here at this book festival? Well, it's because Nicola Sturgeon made her first public appearance today since that admission of guilt by her estranged husband. And we attempted, along with other media broadcasters, to ask Nicola Sturgeon some questions here at the conclusion of that event. And she, as you've just witnessed there, dodged those questions, doing a runner into the kitchen, security barging us out of the way. And why do we need to ask some questions of Nicola Sturgeon? Well, I would have been asking, what does it say about her leadership that this criminality, that this amount of money was lost, was stolen while she was leader and the crimes went unchecked for so long? I mentioned the motorhome. Well, that was parked outside her in-laws' home for up to 2 years. That is where the police seized it from. Again, she says she had no knowledge of that whatsoever. But she did speak to this crowd who'd paid €20 a pop to get access to her and listen to her tell a story or two for around an hour here in West Ireland. And here is what she said. I think we can have a look now. She said, "This has probably been the worst week of my life. The last few years have had some tough weeks for me, but this one, I think, surpasses all of them. Coming to terms with the fact that I spent many years married to someone that, as it turns out, I obviously didn't know at all. Now, she also said it has been a really painful truth to process, and I think I'm only in the very early stages of processing it. I was completely exonerated, totally cleared. And yet, that doesn't stop this week many people pointing the finger of suspicion at me all over again for trying to hold me responsible for someone else's crimes and having to go through that in a very, very public way. Now, let's remember Nicola Sturgeon herself found herself facing questions in custody by police, arrested by those officers in Scotland, later released without charge. It has to be said. But the reasons that there are questions being asked, fresh questions being asked, is because of that power couple at the top of the SNP for so long. Let's remember members of the ruling party, the ruling body for the SNP, who were on the panel at the time, said that Nicola Sturgeon herself shut down any scrutiny whatsoever of SNP finances, while we now know at the same time her husband was lifting cash from under the party's nose. So look, there was no answer to any of our questions here from Sky News today, doing that runner into the kitchen, and no doubt those questions will persist. She continues her book tour tomorrow, where no doubt other journalists will be pursuing a line of questioning. And as for the SNP, well, that very much remains a live issue.
0: OK, Conor Gillies, thanks so much live for us there. Now, we're getting reports tonight that officials in Washington are briefing that an agreement to extend the ceasefire with Iran and start nuclear talks is ready, pending approval from President Trump. Well, our US correspondent Mark Stone joins us now. Mark, you've been listening, I think, to Scott Bessent, who is, of course, standing in for Caroline Leavitt, who's on maternity leave. Has he said anything interesting?
12: Well, I mean, he's not provided any clarity. Ali, I'd love to be able to give you some tonight, but I can't. It's been kind of a bewildering day of, you know, is a deal done? Have both sides agreed? What does the deal contain? Is it a full deal, or is it just some sort of a tactic to provide space for both sides to actually negotiate the thorny issues? It's really not clear. What Scott Bessent did say this evening, and you're right, he's standing in for Caroline Leavitt. She's the press secretary. She's on maternity leave. And week after week, in a sort of apprentice style, event, various members of Trump's cabinet are kind of standing in for him. It was Marco Rubio, then it was J.D. Vance, those two potential presidential candidates. So it felt a bit apprentice-like. Scott Bessent is not a presidential candidate, nor is he particularly comfortable at the podium, and nor did he give any clarity on Iran, because what he said is it is all up to the president. What did he say? Here we are. Everything depends on what the president wants to do. And he seemed to suggest that the president wouldn't sign any deal until it had guarantees in it that Iran would give up its nuclear capability, that Iran would hand over its enriched uranium and open the Strait of Hormuz. Those three key issues. Well, what we were understanding the deal was, this 60-day space to negotiate, was to negotiate two of those points, the nuclear issue. And now Scott Bessent seems to be saying Trump won't sign it unless it has explicit agreement that Iran would give up its nuclear capability. So look, I'm sorry I can't provide you any clarity. I feel like we have been here many times before. Steps forward, maybe, but also military back and forth as well, with Iran firing a ballistic missile at Kuwait overnight, and the Americans saying they took defensive action overnight as well. So goodness knows what's happening. Sorry, no clarity.
0: No, Mark, thank you. Well, I know if anyone can get clarity, it's you. So we'll come back to you if we hear any more. Thank you very much. Right, Caroline and Michelle are still on the sofa. OK, let's talk a bit about Iran, because, I mean, as Mark was saying, you know, it's kind of hard to keep up with everything that's happening. We had these reports out of Iranian state TV yesterday that could be a draft deal. White House yesterday saying that wasn't the case. Now this, what do you make of it all, Caroline?
25: Well, we've been here since February the 28th. It's a long time, given it was meant to be over in a couple of weeks, wasn't it? A fortnight later. I mean, what's really weird about everything that's happened is, obviously, you know, the report there was about what can they do in terms of a deal on the nuclear capacity of Iran. And I think some of that is predicated on whether Iran is willing for others to reduce that capacity, or whether they're going to be left with others watching what they do and inspecting it to do it themselves. But the irony of all this is, I think a lot of people around the world had never heard of the Straits of Hormuz. They had no idea whatsoever how important that was to the transport, not just of oil and gas, but other goods as well, to ourselves and elsewhere. And in some ways, a weird outcome of this is President Trump has almost strengthened Iran's leverage when it comes to that piece of water. I'm sure that's not the outcome he thought, but the fact is, apart from the nuclear stuff, we're now having to talk about whether tolls will be charged, how free will it be, going back to where it was before this crisis. And at the end of the day, the poor people in Iran who suffer enormous oppression and repressive actions, something like 8,000 people have been picked up since this started and arrested. Others have been executed. None of that has changed for all that Trump lauded when he first started this conflict. And we don't talk about that because in the beginning, if you remember, and I'm sure Michelle and I probably would agree on this, President Trump was shouting the odds about how this would lead to an uprising and those people who are sadly oppressed in that country would realise their freedoms. Well, that seems even further away than ever.
0: I mean, is there

0: one another, and Trump's messaging changes and evolves within the same day. And all I keep thinking is, how is our economy going to cope with this? I mean, people are really struggling out there. And OK, we're going to get £4 off going to the zoo next month. But that isn't really going to see us through. And we're talking now about potentially global recession. We know that energy prices are going up. Businesses are struggling. And this war is really damaging our economy and the global economy. And it's people out there that are going to suffer.
1: Yeah. Thank you both. We'll come back to you. We're going to continue talking about Trump. Take a look at this.
2: This is a fraud on the American public. This is an embarrassment to our country. We were getting ready to win this election. Frankly, we did win this election.
3: This was a fraudulent election, but we can't play into the hands of these people.
4: An update on our efforts to protect the integrity of our very important 2020 election. If you count the legal votes, I easily win.
1: Lies should be punished in all walks of life. It seems like quite an uncontroversial statement, doesn't it? But while corporate CEOs who fib to burnish the image of their company can be fined or even jailed, lies by politicians have no such automatic sanction, and their lies threaten the foundations of democracy. So says Andrew Weissman, formerly a lead prosecutor in special counsel Robert Mueller's office, who has written a book, Liar's Kingdom, How to Stop Trump's Deceit and Save America. Well, he joins me now, I'm pleased to say. Thank you so much.
5: Thank you.
1: For being with us. So, you've been singled out by Donald Trump. You've twice been named in executive orders. I suppose my first question is, what is that like, being targeted by the president?
5: Well, I can tell you the very first time it happened, I was working for special counsel Robert Mueller, and I can tell you my first reaction was, how does the president of the United States have the time to even be thinking about me? I have a healthy ego, but not that healthy an ego that I would think that the president of the United States should be thinking about that and not so many other problems, some of the problems you've been discussing just a moment ago.
1: And in fact, I think we can play a clip of the president talking about you.
3: His interviewer was, I think that was Weissman. And I hope they're going to look into Weissman, too. Weissman's a bad guy. And he had somebody in Lisa, who was his puppet, worked in the office, really as the top person. And I think that she should be looked at very strongly. There was tremendous criminal activity having to do. If we don't have fair elections in this country, we're not going to have a country.
1: I mean, this is a man, and you can see our panel here still as well. This is a man that yields a lot of power.
5: Yes, absolutely. That was said shortly after here in London. We did an interview. I was a fellow at UCL, and we did an interview of Jack Smith to have him talk about what he could talk about legally in his investigation. And then the president reacted exactly in the way that you just played.
1: And tell us a bit about your book, because you think there basically can be more checks.
5: Yeah, I was struck by, obviously, I think that there's a rampant problem in the United States of political lies. It is a crime in the United States to lie to Congress, but it's not a crime for Congress to lie to us. That is something that there's no legal repercussions, and so we're left to only political repercussions. And I was struck that in my career, how many people in how many different walks of life can find themselves on the wrong side of the criminal law and civil law. You mentioned CEOs. I prosecuted the Enron case. But also Roger Stone was convicted for lying to Congress. Paul Manafort pleaded guilty and admitted that he lied to banks, to the Department of Justice, to FBI agents. All of that is something that we regulate. Rudy Giuliani, the former mayor of New York City, was found civilly liable when he was found to have lied about two election workers. And all of that is something that we penalize in one way or the other. And the anomaly that we don't do that with respect to politicians, even when it's core material lies about, for instance, whether you won the election. We don't in any way

0: have any sort of sanctions.
1: Is the US unusual here? What's the precedent in other countries?
0: So that was one of the really interesting things. I looked at what other states in the United States, because we have a federal system, but I also looked at various models. So England was one, and Brazil in particular, because of Bolsonaro, the former president. I looked at France and looked at Germany. And so I used those as potential models and then explain how they work and then how those might be used in the United States, where we have a different legal system. We have a very strong First Amendment. But I sort of walk people through how I think we could model something that happens here in England, happens certainly in Brazil, that would hold political leaders to account if they intentionally lie about something material, not something like the crowd size that one has at an event, to take one obvious example, or you know how one did in school. I mean, those are not good things, to be clear, but I could see why you wouldn't want a criminal law on something that's not as material as something like who won the election.
1: Yeah, it's because I always thought that there were more checks and balances in America because of the Constitution compared to, say, the UK.
0: So that is something that I think was true. But one of the things that Donald Trump has revealed in the first and second terms is how much our Constitution leaves a lot to norms, but not hard and fast laws. And so in our 250th anniversary, which I know is a drop in the bucket compared to being here in Europe, but, you know, I really caused me to think about how can we sort of harden the target? How can we make ourselves more resilient to authoritarian tendencies?
1: Do you think anyone's listening? You know, do you think you can have an impact?
0: You know, I'm hopeful. I think at the federal level, there are 50 states, and everything that I'm talking about could happen at the state level as well. We'll see how the midterms go. But I'm hopeful. I hope that at the very least, I'm getting people to think about better structural reforms to hopefully have another 250 years of a healthy democracy.
1: Should we bring the panel in? Because, of course, I mean, we've talked about the UK a bit there, and a few years ago there were accusations Boris Johnson lying. So, you know, it's a problem that different countries have and deal with in different ways.
2: Yeah, and it is really important that we have integrity, especially in our elections. And there was an individual that lost his seat in 2010 because of this under our Representation of the People's Act. So we do actually have processes and policies in place to protect.
0: That was exactly one of the instances that I talked about.
1: One of the examples you used.
3: No, I think that, you know, I mean, just to say that, you know, the UK can't cover itself in glory. If you went back 250 years in the UK, we had our own number of what we used to call rotten boroughs and all sorts of things going on that didn't necessarily, you know, raise the standard of democracy. But, I mean, I think there has to be something in which, and I think it's even bigger than just, which is important, about someone coming along and suggesting the election wasn't done properly and therefore it should be null and void and encouraging others to see it in that way. It is about a sort of discussions we should be able to have, and it's quite right, and we've had it in this country where people have put complaints about where maybe postal votes haven't been used properly or what have you like that. We have an electoral commission that will look at these issues. They will do investigations, but it's done in what I would say a organised and proper way to get to the truth. And then acceptance by everyone once that's done that that is the truth. And I think we just have a responsibility, as obviously a former politician myself, to when we use our power, to use it appropriately in the interests of public support for our democracy, not just raising distrust because it suits your own political advantage.
1: And I guess
3: I think that is very, very important.
1: One of the key questions, Andrew, is does any of this impact Trump's popularity? I mean, I think he's just said he doesn't care about the midterms, but do you think people it's affecting his popularity?
0: You know, I right now the polling is pretty horrendous, but whether that is sustained, you know, in the next few months, we'll see. I do think that the question you're raising, though, and one of the comments you made, is that although I did think about this because of what we're seeing with Donald Trump, what I'm focusing on is something that if Donald Trump was gone tomorrow and he was no longer president, we're still going to have this problem because he has modeled a certain type of behavior that is successful. And so that's why I think it's wrong to just think about it as just, oh, this is only about Donald Trump. It is really about the problem. And also the idea that, I mean, I was a public servant, not elected, but for 20 years. And I like to think that I should be held to the highest possible standard. And so this is a way of trying to deal with that issue.
1: And how can the U.S. rebuild?
0: Well, so, you know,
1: So
0: one thing, this is one idea. There are many, many other ideas, and there are a lot of people thinking about that issue of how did we get here, but what structural changes can be made? Understanding it's still human beings, and human beings, you know, and their morality is going to be important, but you can build systems to make it harder for an authoritarian and to diffuse power. That's the whole idea of checks and balances, is that you have greater freedom when the power of the government is not in one branch.
1: Final thought from our panel, Michelle.
2: Well, look, we have a very different system in the UK, and we actually split our executive and our legislature, and we don't have a presidential system. But in the UK, we have seen this increasing move towards the role of the individual. And we've seen that with the regularity that we swapped out leaders, including in my own party, and what's going on now with Keir Starmer. And I do think that that is a bit of a dangerous trend, especially when we look over to what's happening in America.
1: Caroline?
3: Well, I've always thought about American policy slightly different. It's just the amount of money that's spent in American politics, which I think also adds to the sort of nature of the campaigns, nature of it with the ads and everything else. And I remember many, many years with a very nice American person I met having a conversation about this. And when I said, well, why can't you have more limits on what you spend? And he said, it's about freedom of speech. I said, but if everybody has to spend the same and you set the limit, they have equal amount of freedom of speech.
1: Okay. Thank you both. And thank you very much, Andrew, for coming in. I hope you didn't come all the way from America to be here.
0: I did not, but I would have.
1: Thank you. And we leave you tonight with the unforgettable image of the albino buffalo that has been spared from slaughter for Eid by the Bangladeshi government because of its hair, which bears a resemblance to a certain US president that we might have been talking about. Right, that is it for tonight. Thank you to Caroline and Michelle for being on the sofa. Kathy, of course, is back with you again on Monday at 7 o'clock. Thanks for watching.
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7: Good evening. We welcome you to the UK Tonight this evening. We begin this evening with a major investigation exposing what it's really like to give birth in the UK today. Over the last few months, hundreds of mums, dads, partners, midwives and doctors have got in touch with us with stories of joy, exhaustion, but also neglect, grief and survival. We've also worked with Ipsos to monitor hundreds of thousands of posts online about maternity, revealing the greatest concerns of those who are going through the system. It is an unprecedented gathering of opinions on the state of care in this country. Together, it paints a picture of maternity services that are struggling to cope, with families not being listened to and staff who are at breaking point. This is a special report from the Sky News Data and Forensics team, and it's narrated by Sophie Ridge. A warning, it does contain distressing content throughout.
8: I'm just about to go and see the little premature baby.
9: What have we got there? Oh, what a beautiful boy!
10: Having a baby can be one of the most magical times of a woman's life.
11: 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The bump is getting very, very big.
12: Went for weighing this week. We finally crossed over above 8 pounds.
13: 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They felt like my sisters.
10: It can also be a moment of great vulnerability and at times, danger.
14: 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People were shouting over everyone.
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10: The UK's maternity services are at breaking point, and the staff are broken too.
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16: Everything you want it
17: now!
18: This job can be amazing, but in too many cases, it actually destroys the people who are providing that service.
19: There are too many patients with too many complex needs, and there are not enough of us.
10: By following women, their babies and healthcare staff, and tracking the many thousands of conversations taking place online about maternity, our investigation reveals some of the greatest concerns for those going through the system and the human cost of not addressing them.
14: I remember putting her on my knee and I'm saying to her, "Not yet, please don't leave me, don't go."
20: Hi, Bill. Hi, baby Kevin. There's Daddy.
21: Hi everyone, my name's Caitlin. I am the mother to a beautiful daughter called Belle.
20: You're so beautiful.
21: I just tend to post a bit of everything. I post videos of what Belle was like before her injury, after. It's nice being able to just have somebody listen.
10: Like many thousands of other mums across the country, Caitlin shares her experience of going through the UK's maternity services on her social media. Her story reveals a lot about how they're struggling.
21: People tend to be saying the same thing, that women aren't listened to, that women aren't being respected in the maternity setting, and that the NHS is failing. Now, that is a common denominator through everything that I hear.
10: Each one of us will go through the maternity system at least once in our lives. And anecdotally, we know there are problems. But how widespread are they? And what are the biggest concerns? To answer that question, the Sky News Data and Forensics Unit has teamed up with experts from Ipsos to analyse almost 380,000 mentions online of maternity care in the UK over the last 2 years. There are more than twice as many mainly negative posts as positive ones.
21: My pregnancy with Belle was complicated because I had a previous preterm baby. But from kind of 14 weeks when I got a cervical stitch put in up until around about 28 weeks, it was relatively smooth sailing. I was just in the house and my waters randomly burst. I contacted the maternity assessment, explained what had happened. They told me to come in. I was very anxious. I'll hold my hands up to that. I could maybe come across as standoffish, but I had a lot of concerns. I was bleeding. I had a lot of pain. Honestly, it felt like I was being torn apart. I think they thought it was in my head. I think they thought that I was putting on a show.
10: The topic that comes up most by far in our online analysis is staff. 19% of these posts are positive.
6: Contact Maternity Triage. I've found this service to be amazing.
10: But many more are negative.
16: There also seem to be real issues around protecting patients' dignity.
17: You hear so much negative stuff in the media, and women aren't listened to. But also there's a side in which midwives aren't listened to as well.
10: Elizabeth, not her real name, is a midwife. We're protecting her identity because she's worried about losing her job if she speaks out. She wants women to realise there are many barriers preventing her and her colleagues from giving good care.
17: It's tough. It's constantly understaffed, undersupported, bound by guidelines. You're trying your best for them, and women sometimes can't see that, which understandably, you know, they are at a heightened emotion. But you are the bridge when you're being told no by the system and the ladies are being told no by you. We're taught that every family could be a litigation case or a court case. We're not taught to treat them as families anymore.
22: There's a lot of bunting. Last week we had the day of the midwife and now we have the day of the nurses, so it's pretty busy in here.
10: Chinez Otigba oversees the delivery of thousands of babies every year at Queen's Hospital in Romford. The latest being for one of the unit's own midwives, Keely.
22: How are you feeling?
23: Yeah, I'm okay.
22: Straightforward, no problems?
23: Yeah, it was all straightforward, yeah.
10: But not all births are straightforward like this one. And there are days when things don't go to plan.
24: Good luck. Now the work begins, eh?
23: Yeah.
24: All right.
23: Thank you.
22: A lot of us will go home and reflect on what has happened that day. And sometimes you don't feel very proud of what you did that day, particularly when a baby's lost or a mother's harmed. You think, well, oh my goodness, if only I hadn't come into work with the flu, if only I hadn't taken on that extra scan, things like that. And they really, really trouble you and think, could I have done something differently? And it's because there are too many patients with too many complex needs and they're not enough of us.
10: More complex births require more time and care. And despite the number of midwives in the service increasing in the last 10 years, staff we've spoken to say that many of them are in administrative roles rather than looking after patients.
25: I was just lying in bed this morning thinking about all of this stuff that women go through that is so brushed under the rug and, like, it's just seen as normal.
10: Megan fell pregnant with her first child in 2022. The whole 9 months were pretty easy, and she went into childbirth blissfully unaware of what was to come.
26: I actually started labour completely naturally. I immediately knew it was going to be a tough day because it was completely packed. My waters completely went, like a movie, slosh all over the floor in front of everyone else. I was asking for pain medication immediately, but unfortunately, because I wasn't on the labour ward, they couldn't administer anything like gas and air. So I was just labouring on the floor in the antenatal clinic. I can still remember the feeling of his head reaching, like crowning, and I just got this huge, like my body did it for me, urge to just push, and I did, and I can remember the feeling of it actually ripping open and screaming. And so I was wheeled out, still half-stitched, completely naked from the waist down, and wheeled to theatre, where normal people are kind of walking through. So that was very humiliating. It makes me shudder, like, thinking about it. Sometimes when I remember the feeling, I would, like, a physical shudder comes over my body. It was one of the main reasons behind my diagnosis of PTSD. I wish I'd had my mum there, is, like, one of my biggest regrets. Oh, God, sorry. I think because my mum was like, she's the only person who would... she's the only person who, like, would advocate for me, I think. Someone to literally just say, are you okay? Like, that was a lot, wasn't it?
10: Postnatal depression is a very common topic in online conversations about maternal mental health. 28% of the more than 8,000 posts we analysed about mental health services are positive, with some praising the support they received.
0: We were supported by the midwife, health visitor, GP and mental health services, and I honestly don't know where we would be without that help.
10: But 42% are negative.
26: We lived next to a train line, and I was lying awake one night with my son, who still wasn't sleeping properly, like, through the night, and I remember thinking, that would just be easier. Like, just to walk up to that train line and just get rid of myself. And it was the next morning where I said that to my husband, and he was like, we need to talk to someone.
1: The psychological toll of working as a midwife in today's NHS really cannot be underestimated, and it's really hard to convey the enormity of that toll.
10: Leah Hazard says that when she became a midwife more than a decade ago, she expected to be doing it until retirement, but she no longer thinks she'll last that long.
1: Midwives have consistently excessively high rates of anxiety, depression, stress-related illnesses, burnout, even suicidal ideation. And some of us leave the profession for those reasons, and some of us stay in because we have no other option. This job can be amazing, but in too many cases, it actually destroys the people who are providing that service.
2: Student midwives united will never be defeated. Student midwives united will never be defeated.
3: Do not stop, because your voices are being heard.
10: Sky News analysis shows that 20 years ago, midwives were one of the least likely types of NHS staff to leave their jobs. Now, they're among the most likely to leave. But there are hardly any vacancies for newly qualified midwives.
4: What do we want?
5: More jobs!
4: Everything you want it
5: now!
1: People's birthing conditions are also midwives' working conditions. If my workplace is hectic, under-resourced, psychologically unsafe, stressed, then of course your birthing conditions are also going to feel stressed, unsafe, tense.
10: During her labour, Caitlin did feel unsafe. Her waters broke early, meaning her daughter Belle was born prematurely.
21: The epidural wasn't working, and I remember getting very upset. Like, really, the pain was excruciating. The next thing I kind of remember is opening my eyes and somebody tapping at me on the side of the face and kind of getting me to talk to them. And then next thing I know, buzzers being pulled and loads of people are round about me, and I'm being taken to theatre. Clinton wasn't told that his daughter was born. He didn't know that I was alive or what was happening to me.
24: Once everything went wrong, I was like, OK, what's happened now? Like, what do you mean she's crashing? I sat in that room for, say, about five, six hours or something. And I think, oh, please God, just let them be OK and bring them back to me and just help them through here. Like, I'm not a very religious guy, and that's just what went through my head, and I was like, please just help them.
25: When we found out that we were expecting, we were over the moon. It was a planned pregnancy. It was our first pregnancy. We were so excited, and we were really looking forward to meeting him.
10: In January 2022, Sarah was preparing to become a mum for the first time.
25: I knew that labour had begun, and I voiced this to the midwife that was looking after me. And I just wasn't believed, so I felt quite alone. There was the gas and air that was in my cubicle, so I had to use that. I had no alternative because I had asked for some stronger pain relief and I was ignored. However, the midwife came back and shouted at me and said, what are you doing using that? You cannot use that, and took it away from me. I voiced to her again, but I'm in pain and I believe that I've gone into labour. She said to me, well, you're not in labour because I haven't established that you're in labour.
10: Sarah knew her care was potentially unsafe, because she's a GP.
25: So I said to her, I'm really concerned about what's going on here. I told you my waters have broken. I'm a doctor. I'm really worried. And then everything just changed. She looked so shocked. And she said, I didn't know you were a doctor. What's very worrying is you can be treated in accordance with how you're perceived instead of being treated in accordance to your clinical need.
10: The topic people are most negative about online is how they feel their treatment was affected by their class or their race. 71% of posts about this are negative.
17: Black women in the UK face greater risks in maternity and neonatal care.
16: This points to serious systemic bias within maternity services.
25: There were racial undertones in the way that the midwife communicated to me. So, for example, when I voiced that I was in pain, she said to me, are you sure you're not just high? So I was stunned. High? What would make her think I was high? High on what? And then when you fast forward it to her knowing my profession and panicking and examining me, she was afraid because she shouted out, the head is out. His head is out. So let that sink in. My son's head was out and I was nowhere near the labour ward.
10: But women's maternity experiences don't end after the baby arrives. More than 4,500 posts in our dataset are about the aftercare. Nearly a third of these posts are neutral in nature, talking logistics or procedures, but more than half are negative. After Rachel's baby was born prematurely, they both spent time in the hospital. Early one morning, while her husband was asleep on the floor of her bay, Rachel decided to ask the midwife if she could have a shower.
15: So I pressed the buzzer, she came over, and I was speaking in hushed tones because it was so early and it was still dark. And I just went, like, am I allowed to have a shower? And she sort of looked at me and went, like, I don't know if I'm allowed, like... And she went, why? And I went, I've had a C-section and I've got all the, like, the packing, the wound, like, dressing. And I don't know if I'm allowed to have a shower. And she went, yeah, you can. I don't even know why. She just sort of snapped at me and just went, I'm not here to help you. And I remember her pointing, I'm not here to help you. There are people more sick than you on this ward, people more poorly. You need to learn to do things for yourself. You can get up and do this and do it. I don't need to help you. And if you need help, get him up off the floor. And I was just shocked.
5: Just watching TV and slightly triggered, an advert came on for the NHS. And it just said, NHS, there for everyone. Bunch of liars, you're full of crap. Like, you're not there for everybody. Like, the crap I've had to put up with. Worst tagline ever.
15: So I've got, like, loads of his first... This was actually his very first vest.
10: Rachel's baby was in the neonatal intensive care unit.
15: This is a love heart that I used to put down my top. And then I'd put it next to him while he slept so he could always smell me. It was just a small way of being like leaving a part of us behind.
10: She says the high dependency unit was great, but his care quickly deteriorated when he was moved to the nursery ward.
15: Leaving at night was nightmare. You never knew what you were walking back into in the morning. We walked in and he'd be lying in pools of sick. And we had excuses such as, well, how do you expect us to see him? He's in an incubator. Well, I expect you to go over and monitor and observe my child. Like, is that too much to ask? ECG cables, they'd be disconnected. The alarms would all be turned off. And it was like, oh, yeah, but they're annoying. They're going off all the time. That NICU is the nursery. I wouldn't wish it on my worst enemy. I was bullied as a child, and it was that feeling. When I walked in, it was that same pit of your stomach feeling. You'd walk in just, like, tense, ready for it. Like, and the moment I would see him, I'd just breathe a sigh of relief. Like, still here, still okay.
10: In a survey of new mothers in England last year, 73% said they were always treated with kindness by staff. Elizabeth believes that even one woman who doesn't feel that way, though, is one too many.
17: Every woman should feel like they're being supported, should feel like they are being cared for. And I feel like if 99.9% of midwives knew the effect that they were having on that individual, they would be heartbroken.
7: She needs a creator scan at around 32 weeks, please.
22: I think people should recognise that we're all human. You know, we get tired, we have problems at home. It's not an excuse to be rude or be awful. If we do come up short, they should tell us in a very nice way, Doctor, I'm really not happy how you're speaking to me. Because sometimes we're not even aware. And most sensible colleagues say, I'm really sorry, I didn't want to upset you. I'm afraid I X, Y, Z. I think we just need to look after each other, really.
8: Mama. Mama.
10: Dada. When Sarah fell pregnant with her second child, she decided to do things on her terms and chose a home birth.
9: My second birth with my daughter Victoria was a healing experience. The midwives were excellent. They understood the pain that I had experienced first time round with my son, and they went above and beyond.
8: Yeah, good girl. Yeah.
9: And I just remember feeling really loved, safe, supported. It was just such a contrast from what I'd experienced before. It was really good.
10: Megan was determined to have more control in her second pregnancy too. On April the 22nd, she had a planned caesarean and welcomed baby Nora into the world. Caitlin won't have the chance of carrying another baby. She had to have a hysterectomy after giving birth to Belle. After arriving prematurely, Belle had to stay in hospital. Around 400 babies are admitted to NICU every day. Most of the time, their stories end well.
8: Hi, Mummy and Daddy. Today I made my entrance into the world weighing 4 pounds and 7 ounces. I have a special little tube to help me breathe right now as I grow stronger. But do not worry, the doctors and nurses are taking good care of me. How ironic is that? I got a phone call and those words will never leave me. It was the nurse saying, Caitlin, Belle's collapsed. We're taking her to intensive care. You need to come to the hospital. And then we rush straight up to the hospital. She'd been on the ventilator and the tube was pushing on Belle's lip. And the nurse that was looking after Belle was complaining about how it was pushing onto Belle's lip. Belle had been on the ventilator for a little while, a couple of hours. Her oxygen was stable, her heart rate was stable, the ventilator was breathing for her, her body was being given time to rest. We were advised not to touch Belle, just to leave her alone, because we didn't want to cause any stress on her that could tip her over the edge. Belle had, the only way I can describe it is, kind of piece of tube that goes across her mouth, and then a tube that goes into her windpipe, and that's where the ventilator connects onto. The nurse then decided to put her hands on Belle. As she's put her hands on Belle, the tubes moved, the tubes became dislodged. Instead of the tube coming out of Belle's windpipe, the tubes went down Belle's windpipe. Her right lung has been collapsed and her heart has stopped and she's been into full cardiac arrest.
10: Medical staff started performing CPR.
9: It was frantic. People were shouting over everyone. There was a paediatric crash call placed and you expect everyone to come. There was basically no one. We had to phone a second consultant in that was 40 minutes away. It was a mess. And yeah, they got my baby back, but my baby had been down for 15 minutes. Belle was nowhere near the baby that she was post-arrest. You know, she didn't really open her eyes, she didn't cry, she didn't move a lot, she just didn't do much. When we got her home again, we didn't know how long she was going to live for, so it was very much each day as a blessing. The day before Belle died, the palliative care nurse was in the house and she told us that Belle's tummy had stopped working and she felt that Belle was going on to the final stages of life. That morning before she died, I remember putting her on my knee and I'm saying to her, not yet, please don't leave me, don't go. And I remember just looking at her and saying, no, you can't, you cannot leave me, like, not yet, it's not, you've not been here long enough, we've not done stuff together.
11: I just took her, I was trying to put her against my heart, my chest, and I was patting her on the back. And I was like, okay, Belle, is happening. You're okay. You can stay with us, or you can go. It's up to you. But we would like you to stay with us.
6: We have entrusted Bell into God's merciful keeping. We now commit her body to the ground, earth to earth, ashes to ashes, dust to dust.
10: Online, people are devastated by stories like Caitlin's and Clinton's. And our analysis shows that accountability is one area that people think can drive change. More than 5,000 posts in our dataset discuss accountability, or the lack of it.
12: There was no apology or accountability from the people who ignored us.
16: The whole experience was deeply traumatic.
11: We're not saying people don't make mistakes. Like, people do, but if you make a mistake, own up to it and
21: learn from it.
11: Learn from it and be better.
21: Bill deserves better. Having somebody admit something automatically takes a little bit of that pressure away. And that's what we deserve, and that's what we have yet to have, and it's not okay. It's not okay, and I'll never stop until they do admit what they've done, because my baby does not deserve to be in there.
10: 10 months after Belle's birth, Caitlin and Clinton received her post-mortem. It confirms that Belle died due to a brain injury.
21: 10 little princesses going to the ball, trotting on their ponies past the castle wall, already looking forward to their very special day. 10 little princesses all shout you. That was one of the things we could do, was read to her. And we would always read to her. And we still read to her, because I just hope that there's a somewhere and she's listening, and she knows that just because she's gone doesn't mean she's ever, ever forgotten. One little princess makes a special call. She rings her fairy godmum on her mobile crystal ball. And it just tries to keep us a little bit close, even though we're so far apart. Are they feeling happy as they dance the night away? 10 little princesses all shout yay.

0: Well, some incredibly moving stories there. And if any of them affect you, you can contact the Samaritans. 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Joining me now in the studio is birth trauma survivor and campaigner Gabriella Ryan. Last year, Gabriella featured in our Sky News film, The Women Who Weren't Listened To. Gabriella was diagnosed with PTSD following a traumatic birth, which left her with life-changing injuries. Gabriella, good to see you. I don't want to talk too much about what happened 10 years ago when you gave birth to your first child. What I'd like to start with is how you feel knowing that there are stories like that still happening 10 years later.
1: Sorry. Yeah, it's just, it's a bit of a roller coaster, really, because it's still going on. You know, my son's almost 10. Why is this still happening? And that's why I've had enough. You know, I'm doing more advocating because I've had enough of it and I want change and I want people to stop talking about it. I want actual change to happen. But it really needs to start with the foundation.
0: Yeah.
1: And the system's broken and we all know it. And I don't know what we're waiting for to make that shift and change.
0: It's not just parents and guardians who know it. It's people working in the NHS. We heard from midwives there, and I know midwives, and they're worried of burning out, and it's not the job they love doing, and they feel like they're being held back from doing the job they love doing, and people who want to become midwives haven't got a job to go into anyway. Mm. That's a pretty key part of this, isn't it?
1: Absolutely. I mean, that's why I say it's the foundation, sorry. It's the foundation because I mean, I wanted to do nursing. I actually came here in this country to continue my nursing career, and that didn't pan out just because the bursary wasn't going to cover me or something like that. So I was like, what? That doesn't make sense. I'm going to pay out of pocket. They didn't let me. So even things like that, they don't make sense. They're a little bit backwards, or they don't really make sense of when you're supposed to be moving forward. So it is sad. I did, when I was here, I was doing a volunteer work at the Imperial Trust, and I saw it firsthand. So I saw that they were understaffed, that people needed help, and, you know, bells ringing here, not enough people to get a hold of them. So all of this is, it just makes sense to me. I've seen it.
0: And as with so many other issues with the NHS, do you think it's more to do with the system, and not necessarily lack of funding, but bad spending, rather than the people who are trying to do the job within that system, the doctors, nurses, midwives, and others?
1: Yes, that's why I think that in the end, the system needs to be not scrapped, but it needs to be redesigned. So in other countries, there's a lot more spending on prevention. So there needs to be more spending on prevention and making sure that these things don't happen again or continuously happen. There's going to be trade-offs at some point. And, you know, to have a better system, that's going to happen. But we need to have a foundation before we say, okay, fix just maternity care or this and that. No, we need NHS to be fixed and redesigned. And we have to start quickly and soon, not just the maternity care, but everything. Everything. There's issues with the system.
0: Now listen, I'm no expert on child development, but I do happen to be married to a child developmental psychologist who looks at infants, and she really is an expert on this. And I mention that because I know from home with my own children how important those early days, months and years are in terms of forming that bond. You experience PTSD. A lot of women are experiencing that, or they're experiencing postnatal depression as well. Do you think that is then having an effect on the childhoods, maybe even the adulthoods of those babies whose lives have been started in such a traumatic way?
1: I mean, I'm no expert either, but I would say absolutely. Just seeing what I went through with my son, I can see that it has made him, you know, a little bit uncomfortable in situations, maybe, or maybe he just doesn't show as much empathy or something, because I didn't show any during that time when I was just like, I don't want to deal with you because I'm angry in life, or I'm suicidal. You know, I mean, there was a lot going on in that darkness.
0: Because it could, of course, be lots of other things. Who knows Absolutely. How people have those feelings of anxiety.
1: Absolutely.
0: But you think that plays a part, at least, in how he has developed in that time.
1: Yes, and it's sad. And I feel guilty about it. And I wish that I could have changed, you know. But I'm making up for it now. And I'm making sure that I'm nurturing whatever it is that, you know, they need, my kids need. And it comes and goes. You know, on every birthday of his or any of my kids, I'm reminded of...
0: It takes you back.
1: It takes me back. Every time I speak, I get reminded of this. But it is important. Those first 5 years are so crucial. And despite the fact that I went through what I went through, I would say my kids are thriving.
0: Yeah.
1: You
0: good.
1: Know, and that's to me, it's like, hey, you did it despite everything I went through. They're doing great. And they could have done better. You know, I could have done better, but I did well despite the issues.
0: What obviously matters an awful lot to us here is women and their partners like you talk to us about this. And I'm always inclined to finish off on by saying, well, what can sort this out? But it doesn't feel right to do that today. What does feel right is to refer to Caitlin, who we heard there, who lost Belle with her partner. And that seems to typify the worst case scenario with the system as it stands, doesn't it? That really brings it all home.
1: Yes. Yes. I mean, I can't even fathom what I would have done. Every relationship breaks down, really, when it comes to something that traumatic. And I mean, I don't know. We're still together, you know, because it took a lot of work.
0: Yeah.
1: You know, I've mentioned it before. It was not easy. And therapy, you know, I believe in God. So, I mean, it was like, I created my community. I created a system that worked for me to survive.
0: Yeah.
1: Because my husband, you know, he's working really late hours. So I was alone with this baby and this injury, and I had to survive. And so I had to create the system to work for me.
0: Yeah, and that really does seem to be the often unspoken, silent experience of a lot of women who've had to go through this when they really shouldn't have. It's great to see you, Gabriella. Thanks for coming to talk to us.
1: Thank you for having me.
0: Well, next week we'll have a special programme on the state of maternity care in the UK. Sarah Jane Mee will spend 2 days in Coventry Hospital and will present the UK Tonight live from there on Wednesday evening, speaking to families, expectant mums, midwives and other NHS staff to hear firsthand what it's like to give birth right now here in this country. That's coming on Wednesday at 8 o'clock here on the UK Tonight. Coming up after the break, we'll have the rest of today's news.
2: An interview that lasted nearly 5 minutes. We talked about Prime Minister Starmer. We talked about the special relationship with who, he said. It was a jam-packed interview. I'll tell you what he told me, and I'll explain why you can't hear the call.
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9: Everything in America feels kind of torn in two right now, and it has been an intense few weeks for Minneapolis.
10: How many more people have to die?
11: This is not America.
12: A large and growing protest movement. They're vocal and they're angry.
13: Are these immigration rates?
14: Unbelievable we've come to this.
13: We just arrived in Doha, just ahead of President Trump, and look at that. The horse-backed military. And beyond them, the skyline of a city transformed.
15: There seems to be some sort of a shooting, what appear to be shots fired at the White House Correspondents' Dinner.
16: What do America's Christian faithful make of the president's pop at the Pope?
17: The ones that vote for him are going to vote for him through thick and thin.
18: Before anybody criticizes the Pope, they need to think,
7: more than twice.
17: Mark Stone from Sky News. Will you stop buying Russian energy?
18: Is there any assurance for Palestinian self-determination?
19: Of course.
18: It's a big shift by President Trump.
20: This post of Trump, it's a big shift. It's a big shift. It's very positive.
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23: Ed Conway. 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
24: Mortgage rates did go up very sharply during your time in office.
23: Here it is.
21: First off, just the scale of what we're looking at.
23: Our data shows it's been happening. Question is, why it hasn't been stopped?
0: Next, police have apologised for arresting university students. He bled to death after being stabbed in the street with a ceremonial knife. Vikram Digwa used a blade he said he carried as part of his Sikh faith to kill 18-year-old Henry Novak, who was walking home from a night out in Southampton in December. The 23-year-old told police at the scene that he was the victim of a racist attack. Skyler's Amelia Harper joins me now. And it wasn't just Vikram Digwa who was in court. It was also his mother as well.
25: Yeah, look, Matt, this is overall an awful case and one which has actually landed the police in a little bit of hot water because of the way that they handled the scene that they were met with. But ultimately, Digwa used a 21-centimetre knife to stab Henry Novak when he walked home from a night out in Southampton in December last year. And he actually lied to police that he'd been the victim of a racist attack. He stabbed Henry five times, including one fatal blow to the heart, which was what killed him in the end. And Henry at the time was a finance student at the University of Southampton. In terms of convictions, as you said, it wasn't just Digwa. His mother was also involved in this. So he was convicted of carrying a knife in public, and his 53-year-old mother, Kiran Kaur, was found guilty of assisting an offender. What happened was Digwa had given the knife to his mother. Police then later found that knife at the family home, along with about 20 other Sikh weapons. Now, as I mentioned, there was a bit of controversy with how the police handled it, especially with regards to the handcuffing. Because when police arrived, they actually handcuffed the victim, Henry, while he was saying he'd been stabbed. He essentially lay there, collapsing and dying. And, of course, this case has prompted quite a lot of reaction, the first one being from the American citizen, tech billionaire Elon Musk. He has said, I will fund a private prosecution against the police. The IOPC, the Independent Office for Police Conduct, is investigating this. We've also today had reaction from Chris Philp, the MP, the shadow Home Secretary. He said the police action was shameful. In a quote, he said, police seem more interested in cuffing someone accused of making a racist comment than saving a dying man. Hampshire Police has now apologised for handcuffing Henry. And I believe we can hear from Deputy Chief Constable Robert France.
26: I want to apologise. I want to say that I am sorry that Henry couldn't be saved that night. I'm sorry that he was handcuffed and arrested in the moments before he lost consciousness. It's quite clear that officers didn't understand what had happened immediately. And that is some of the context I would ask people to understand. There had been a delay from those who chose eventually to call them. There were lies, lies from Henry's killer in that 999 phone call. Further lies from his killer as officers arrived on scene.
25: Well, he's there saying that police believed the lies, a bit of a misunderstanding as to what they were facing. Digwa is due to be sentenced on Monday and his mother in July, Matt.
0: Thank you very much, Amelia. The former First Minister of Scotland, Nicola Sturgeon, has spoken for the first time since her estranged husband, Peter Murrell, was convicted of embezzlement. Murrell was the SNP's chief executive and pleaded guilty on Monday to embezzling over £400,000 from the party, which he then used to buy an extensive list of luxury items between 2010 and 2022. He was first arrested in April 2023. The former First Minister of Scotland, Nicola Sturgeon, announced she'd split from Murrell in January 2025. And speaking at a literary festival in Ireland this afternoon, Nicola Sturgeon said, this has been probably the worst week of my life. The last few years have had some tough weeks for me, but this one, I think, surpasses all of them. Coming to terms with the fact that I spent many years married to somebody that, as it turns out, I obviously didn't know at all, is a really painful truth to process. And I think I'm only in the very early stages of processing it. I was completely exonerated, totally cleared. And yet that doesn't stop this week many people pointing the finger of suspicion at me all over again and trying to hold me responsible for somebody else's crimes and having to go through that in a very, very public way. Our Scotland correspondent Conor Gillis joins me now. And Conor, you've been on the trail of Nicola Sturgeon. Look, when Peter Murrell admitted his guilt, she did put out a statement saying she had been previously cleared of knowing any of this and they lived almost separate lives. They didn't socialise. But still, as she says, people want to hear her answer more questions.
1: Yeah, that's right. She became embroiled in what has been Scotland's biggest political scandal of recent years. She found herself arrested, spending hours in custody answering police questions before later being released without charge. The same cannot be said for her estranged husband, Peter Murrell, who on Monday of this week admitted £400,000 of embezzlement from the SNP. Now, why does that matter? Well, let's remember who the pair are. Nicola Sturgeon, one-time SNP leader and First Minister of Scotland. Her husband, Peter Murrell, well, he was the chief executive of the party for close to two decades. They were at the top of the political power triangle in Scotland for so many years. Now, within the £400,000 admission of guilt from Peter Murrell this week was him admitting to the bankrolling of a luxury lifestyle that he simply couldn't afford. He bought a £100,000 luxury camper van. He had watches, a Jaguar car.

0: your car, even salt and pepper grinders that were worth a few grand as well. Now, Nicola Sturgeon has insisted all along she was completely and utterly unaware of this spending spree, criminal spending spree, that her husband was up to over such a long time, almost a decade. Now, the question many people will have is, why are we in Ireland today, in the west of Ireland? Well, as you said, Nicola Sturgeon has been promoting, doing a book tour for her memoirs where she discusses part of the trauma around this police investigation. And we wanted to ask her questions about this because there are outstanding questions. Yes, she's been cleared of criminality, but for so many years she was at the top of the SNP. She was running the SNP while these crimes were being committed to the tune of hundreds of thousands of pounds. She may have answered some of the questions from the audience, but she certainly wasn't in the mood for answering questions from Sky News. Let's have a listen.
1: Nicola, can you understand why? Can you understand why?
2: I'm filming in here, sorry.
1: Nicola, can you understand why some people don't believe you when you said that?
3: You noticed.
1: Nicola, why won't you answer questions from the media in relation to your husband?
0: It was a bit of a struggle, as you can see, barged by security and then Nicola Sturgeon doing that runner into the kitchen. Well, why does this matter and why are there questions for Nicola Sturgeon? Well, it centres around allegations, claims from members of the SNP's ruling body from a number of years ago, while they were prodding and pushing around questions around missing money. They suggest that Nicola Sturgeon made life really difficult for them, and we now know that her estranged husband was fleecing the party for hundreds of thousands of pounds. Also questions around what she knew and what she didn't know. She says she knew nothing. The motorhome that we know, the luxury motorhome, was parked outside her in-laws for a period of 2 years. That is where the police seized it from as well. Nicola Sturgeon denies any involvement whatsoever, but the questions for both her and the SNP are no doubt going to continue, Matt.
4: Yeah, they certainly will, Connor, and I'm sure you'll be the one trying to ask them again. Thank you very much indeed. We're going to head to Kent next in the southeast of England, where thousands of people are again facing severe water supply disruptions as South East Water confirmed its storage reservoirs have reached a critical level during the hot weather. Remember, this is a part of England where this has happened not once, not twice, several times before for the local people there. With a warning, this disruption could continue into the weekend. There is more growing frustration among many who live in that part of the world. Sky's Oliver Whitfield-Miercich has more on this.
5: The sun's shining, the tourists are out, but in Whitstable, the water's off. South East Water says it's been too hot to keep up with customer demand. Now cafes, restaurants and pubs have all been forced to close by the council over hygiene concerns.
6: The restaurants should be full and pumping right now. We've got thousands of pounds worth of stock in our fridges, and unfortunately we can't sell any of it, and there's been no real update as to when we actually can.
7: It's very devastating because, like, you know, we've had a long winter and we rely on our springs and our summers to take us through the winters, and you know how hard the pub game is at the moment.
5: So far, five collection points have been opened across Kent, but some ran dry. Only days ago, the water company said it had rolled out new technology to keep stocks topped up.
8: Affected customers are being allocated packs of bottled water depending on how many people live in their homes. But with temperatures in excess of 25 degrees Celsius and long queues to get here, most people that we've been speaking to say they're not impressed with their utility company, which claims to have pure know-how.
9: Well, they don't know how, do they? No. Unfortunately, this is what it's like in Kent at the moment.
10: What do you make of it all?
11: I think the water company needs a good kick up the backside, basically, because basically they spend all their money on paying the executives big money and they don't put any money on the infrastructure, do they?
5: Their frustration has been exacerbated by repeated outages. At the end of last year, 24,000 customers had to boil water for several days on end after a plant failure. Local MP Roger Gale says it's simply not good enough.
12: I'm a Member of Parliament. I can't get through to South East Water. I've got what are supposed to be private accessible numbers. They're not answering. They're not answering me, they're not answering you, they're not answering the local radio stations. They're certainly not answering the general public.
5: Despite repeated requests, South East Water refused to speak to Sky News. In a statement, the company said

0: We expect customers will start to see tap water supplies return later today, but this may be intermittent over the weekend. We are continuing to ask customers in supply to use water for essential purposes only, for example, drinking, washing and cooking. All things these hospitality businesses cannot do and are now shut indefinitely, adding further uncertainty to a local economy dependent on visitors. Oliver Whitfield, Miocic, Sky News, Whitstable.
1: Pretty unbelievable it's happening again there. Jess has the latest sports news now.

0: We're here at Silverstone to see if Alpine's Franco Colapinto can pick which of these five drivers is the real professional.
1: So the idea is we're going to do hot laps and then we're going to have a race.
2: Is it karting drivers or like...
1: Professional driver.
2: Professional driver, not karting.
1: No,
2: driver.
1: Not karting.
2: Can you show me their faces?
1: It's a mixture of ages.
2: Okay.
1: No, we can't show you their faces because you might recognise one of them.
2: Green flag, green flag.
3: Vamos!
2: Casi got wet or is slicks?
1: I think that's
2: slicks.
1: Think
2: oh, my God.
1: Right.
2: Slicks in the wet. That's proper English, huh?
1: That's how we do it at Silverstone.
2: Actually, really good lines, eh? It's quite tricky with the slicks on the wet.
1: So what do we think of him or her?
2: Oh, we've got girls
1: yes,
2: and men.
1: Yes, we have girls.
2: Okay, we got a mix. Hit the curve? No curve. A bit wide. Hit the curve, come on.
1: I mean, actually, I don't think you need this right now. You can just talk.
2: No, this is quite cool, eh?
1: We
2: have a bit of oversteer.
4: Thanks, Jess. We're staying with football now, actually, because Crystal Palace fans are celebrating their club's first major European trophy after the Eagles soared to victory last night in the Europa Conference League. It marks an incredible couple of years for the fans, following on from the club's FA Cup win last May. A bit earlier, I caught up with three fans who were at the game in Leipzig last night and about to head home. Aaron and Max Goddard and their dad, Dave, have been season ticket holders for two decades. I started by asking them for their thoughts on another historic season.
5: We lost some big players over the last year or so. Decisions that we didn't agree with and, you know, our chairman and manager kind of publicly fell out about it. But, you know, we just kept going. Some great young players came in to you know, back us up and we've done really well. So it's been fantastic.
4: And do you know what really springs to mind is... West Ham won the Europa Conference League not that long ago. You've now won it. They're going down and you're at the top end of the Premier League. The margins are fine, aren't they, here between big success like this and possible failure like West Ham are experiencing?
6: Yeah, absolutely. I think that the fans' expectation goes up and it's difficult to maintain it. I think we're quite realistic in that. I mean, I said it last night. I don't care if we don't win another game, but I've probably changed my mind next season.
4: Oh, you definitely will. You don't want to just start the season losing games. Can I just ask about the atmosphere and about the travelling Eagles going over there and also the fact that thousands of them went to Selhurst Park to watch it on the big screens there. There's been a huge following, as you'd expect from Palace, or has it been bigger than you expected?
5: Bigger, I think.
6: Yeah, I don't know. They're always passionate fans. So, and obviously, it feels like a once in a lifetime thing. So the stories we had yesterday, people coming from via Poland, via
5: Prague,
6: yeah, all over the place. 9-hour train journeys. Loads and loads of stories about how people have got there. So. And then you just see a familiar face of someone that usually sits behind you haven't spoken to for years. it's fantastic, yeah.
4: You're not talking about your sons there. You're talking about other people, of course.
6: No, unfortunately, I do see them quite a lot. They live next door.
4: And also wearing the retro shirts. I mean, the eagle eye was spot there. Just tell us about those two shirts you got on, boys.
5: Well, this is... Do you know what year this is from?
6: I actually don't. Off the top of my head. No,
5: this is from the previous cup that we won from the Zenith Day system in 1991. It's not actually an original one. It's just I got it from the Palace website a few years ago.
4: That was going back a bit. Were you even born then? That's the thing.
5: No, we weren't. Dad was there at this game No, we weren't. Dad was at that game with our mum. Yeah,
6: with my ex-wife. Yeah,
5: and this is the kit they wore on that day. But these are replicas you can get off the website. But they're great. Everyone was wearing old school retro shirts all over Leipzig. It was cool.
4: You almost dragged us down there into what football does to families. What I'm going to finish on is a positive and the bonding with the boys together. The football's one thing, the success is another. But really, Wasn't it just about getting, you know, the dad and boys back together and following something together and doing it together? Is that what it's been really about?
5: 100%. We've been talking, we've had season tickets in the same seats for 20 years, and to do something like this together is just ridiculous.
3: It's a dream.
5: We never thought it would happen in a million years. It's mental.
6: Don't make me cry again, man.
4: We're making me cry because my dad doesn't even like football. And, of course, I support Liverpool. Liverpool, who you beat in the Community Shield at the start of the season. So let's not go there. Listen, thank you so much for talking to us. Safe journey back. And once again, up the Eagles. Congratulations. Aaron Max and Dad Dave, they're on their way back from Leipzig. Now, let's take a look at the weather.
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4: The record-breaking hot spell is coming to an end, with temperatures dropping over the next few days to around the average by Sunday for the time of year. Most places will be warm and dry this evening, though, but there'll be a few showers dotted around, mainly in the northwest. The odd rumble of thunder is possible, too. There'll be further showers in the northwest overnight, merging into longer spells of rain for northwest Scotland. It's going to be another warm one, though, especially in the east. Tomorrow morning, we'll bring a bit more cloud overall. Much of Ireland and Wales is turning sunny by lunchtime. The windy north and the west of Scotland will see rain, while central and southern parts of England can expect some showery outbreaks. Most other places, though, look dry. It's going to be cooler than recently, but still very warm across the southeast of England.
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4: That is just about it from me and the rest of the team here on the UK Tonight. Up next here on Sky News with the World, it's Barbara Serra. Thanks for your company.

0: Tonight, just hours after firing at each other, are the U.S. and Iran about to extend their truce to work on a peace deal? Iran is silent, and little, if any, clarity came from a senior Trump cabinet member tonight.
1: Again, everything depends on what the president wants to do.
0: And what about Lebanon? Iran has insisted that any deal must include an end to Israel's military offensive there. Attacks between the U.S. and Iran last night show just how fragile their existing truce is. And it was the U.S. that brokered the Gaza ceasefire, where violence has continued and where there is still no sign of billions promised for reconstruction. Also tonight, the moment former U.S. First Lady Jill Biden thought her husband had suffered a stroke when he was president.
2: I wasn't horrified, I was frightened. Because I had never, ever seen Joe like that.
0: A guilty verdict is delivered over a foiled attack on a Taylor Swift concert in Austria. The 21-year-old man apologized during the final day of his trial. And what's working in the world? Well, more than you might think. We're going to tell you about the countries whose brave policies are paying off in troubled times. All of that coming up on The World with me, Barbara Sella. Good evening and welcome to the program. Just yesterday, the White House described a report from Iran on a draft deal with the U.S. as a complete fabrication. Last night, U.S. and Iranian forces traded strikes. And then today, another about turn. Reports emerged in American media that the two sides had agreed a memorandum of understanding. Not a peace deal, but a ceasefire extension to work on one. Well, one of the first issues discussed during the extension, we were told, would be Iran's nuclear stockpile. The White House hasn't commented, and at the White House, Treasury Secretary Scott Bessent tonight offered no more clues.
1: Again, everything depends on what the president wants to do, and President Trump is not going to make a bad deal for the American people, for the U.S., and he was very clear at the cabinet meeting on yesterday, what
0: Secretary.
1: He wants.
0: Let's go live to our U.S. correspondent, Mark Stone. I mean, Mark, we've obviously been here before and we heard there from Scott Bessent. I mean, there's just no certainties. But do you get the sense that things might be moving towards a deal with Iran?
3: Well, look, I think you summed it up very well there in your introduction. It is very confusing. There's contradiction. There are U-turns. There are claims which then turn out to be not true. And in fact, you know, not for the first time, I left that briefing at the White House more confused, not less confused, because Scott Bessent appeared to contradict what White House officials had said just an hour or two before, which was to confirm the reporting earlier in the day that the two sides had reached, as you say, not a deal, but a deal to sign a memorandum of understanding that would give them a 60-day space to be able to discuss the thorny issue which prompted President Trump to launch this war in the first place, which was the nuclear issue. So a memorandum of understanding where they would agree to discuss nuclear weapons and Iran's ability to produce them, the enriched uranium and all that sort of stuff. And then Scott Bessent at the podium said, no, that's not what's happened. Nothing will be signed until the president is satisfied that Iran has agreed to all his red lines, all his demands. So not an agreement to discuss it, but an agreement that Iran has effectively capitulated. So honestly, it's hard to know where things are. I think we're just going to have to wait and see what emerges over the next 24 hours. But look, the fact that they are that there is discussion of some sort of a deal, some sort of a memorandum of understanding, that has got to be positive. But the wider point is that, you know, it's hard to see where this goes and how it can stick, given the issues, for example, in Lebanon and in Gaza, which I know you'll be talking about in a bit as well.
0: Absolutely. And we're hearing that the deal is on the table of Donald Trump. And until he signs, obviously, there is no deal. Now, we heard Scott Bessent there say that it's about the nuclear issue. But is it mainly about that? Is it now the Strait of Hormuz? Do we have a clear idea of what Donald Trump's priority actually is right now?
3: No, but what we do know is that clearly the Strait of Hormuz is potentially the easiest thing to solve now at the beginning of this 60-day process, which may or may not be about to emerge. Because if Iran can commit to opening the Strait of Hormuz, to not attacking or stopping ships from passing, then that is good news, although it clearly will require the confidence of shipping companies and their insurers to actually start the flow of traffic again. So it's going to take a little bit of time. But that's an issue that can be perhaps dealt with up front. Although, remember, it wasn't an issue before Trump launched this conflict. It's a new card that the Iranians now have that they'd never played before. So if Scott Bessent is incorrect, and actually what we've got is the contours of a deal to sign a memorandum of understanding, then the beginning of that process, once it's signed, would be the opening up of the Strait of Hormuz. Great news for economies around the world. And then they would discuss the thorny nuclear issue, giving up the enriched uranium, agreeing not to spin and enrich uranium going forward. That would be discussed afterwards. But as I say, Bessent said, no, that's all got to be agreed up front.
0: Well, we'll see how it develops. For the moment, Mark Stone, thank you. So what do we know about the exchanges of fire between the U.S. and Iran last night? Our military analyst, Sean Bell, has been looking into it.
4: So it's day 90 of President Trump's 4 to 6 week war in Iran. Earlier this week, President Trump and his seniors implied we were just a couple of days away from potentially getting a peace deal on the table. Yet overnight, there was a series of tit-for-tat strikes between Iran and America, leading to the US claiming that Tehran had conducted an egregious ceasefire violation. So where does all this leave the peace process? Well, CENTCOM has announced that there were indeed some US strikes overnight that were actually targeting 5 one-way attack drones launched out of Bandar Abbas, just to the north of the Strait of Hormuz, and also attacking a 6th that was actually on its launcher. Now, all of this is a similar location to the strikes that happened on Monday when America said that they targeted missiles, but also fast patrol boats that they claimed were laying mines in the Strait of Hormuz. No great surprises that Iran has a very different story around the strikes. They claimed American warships had been making their way towards the Strait of Hormuz, and that had triggered these attack drones getting launched. They also turned around and said that they would take retaliation action against American strikes against an American airbase in the region. And we can see from here there are quite a large number of American airbases. Now, CENTCOM has actually announced that there was indeed a ballistic missile strike around about 10 o'clock local time last night that was intercepted in Kuwaiti airspace. We don't know exactly which of the bases were being targeted, but that's where it was intercepted. Although it looks like a gross ceasefire violation, in reality, both the actions of America and Iran look relatively measured. Why is that important? Because if we had got American casualties, particularly military casualties, then there would be a grave risk of escalation. It does appear as if both sides were trying to avoid that. Meanwhile, the Israeli Defense Forces are expanding their operations in southern Lebanon. Why is that? They were originally working to this defense zone here, but it appears that the Hezbollah forces are using long-range attack drones more widely, and therefore the Israelis are having to push the Hezbollah forces even further out. Now, initial reports had suggested that they were going up as far as the Litani River, but the reality on the ground appears now that they actually are looking even further north to the Zarani River and potentially even further than that. Why is that important? It's important because any operation like that is much longer, will take a lot longer to conclude, nowhere close to ending the war. And it's also worth pointing out there's meant to be a ceasefire in place at the moment. No evidence of that at all on the ground. So where does all this leave the peace proposals? Well, the Iranian government announced what it says are details of progress to date with those talks, although it is fair to say America has said this is complete nonsense. Two main themes out of the leaked draft from the Iranians, one of which is the US forces agreed to actually withdraw from the immediate area of Iran, probably to ease the blockade, and several details around the Strait of Hormuz. Why is that important? Because for the international community trying to resolve the global energy crisis, that's a key point of focus. The challenge, of course, there doesn't seem to be any mention here of the nuclear weapons or uranium enrichment, both key areas of interest for President Trump. Now, President Trump evidently now needs some form of off-ramp and actually bringing the war to an end. The one ace that President Trump has in negotiations is the US military. It is the dominant military force in the region. The challenge, of course, is that the US, despite success on the battlefield, that has not translated into strategic success in their war. Secondly, each time the US conducts operations against Iran, it triggers a response from Iran, often with unintended consequences for the region. And thirdly, every time the US threatens action, it actually undermines trust and confidence in the peace process, which, of course, will be essential in any form of negotiation. The harsh reality, though, in all of this is that President Trump has got very limited options available to him, and he is under pressure to bring this war to an end, particularly domestically with midterm elections due, but also getting the inflation rate down in America and reducing the price of gas. President Trump also knows, though, that any deal done with Iran will be scrutinized heavily, particularly around any nuclear arrangements. And President Trump knows that his legacy will be intrinsically linked to whether he can secure a better deal than that was done in 2015 by President Obama. From where we sit today, that looks an incredibly difficult challenge.
0: Well, as Sean was mentioning there a little earlier, Israel launched more strikes on Lebanon today, including Beirut's southern suburbs, the first to target the capital in weeks. The Israeli military says it fired a precise strike in Beirut, but didn't officially announce who was targeted. Exchanges of fire between Israel and Hezbollah and Israel's expanding ground invasion in southern Lebanon have left a ceasefire in name only. Israeli and Lebanese officials are supposed to meet for more talks in Washington within days.
5: This has been planned for a long time, for Israel to occupy the south. And I don't think talks, negotiations, or anything will change the Israeli mentality.
6: The south is our land, our soul, our homeland, and our honor. We will not leave the south. We will not have happen what occurred in Palestine. This land is ours.
0: And the Israeli government has been asked for further response to Sky News reporting on Lebanon's paramedics seen coming under attack from Israeli bombing. We brought you our special correspondent Alex Crawford's eyewitness story last night. Israel denies deliberately targeting ambulances and healthcare workers, accusing Hezbollah of using medical facilities.
7: Many times, claims of casualties amongst emergency workers have been proved to be false. Of course, where there are tragic circumstances, where emergency services have been hit or caught in the crossfire, that is a tragedy. But many times these reports are simply false.
0: Well, to discuss the situation in more detail to see if there is an end to the fighting in sight, we're joined by the program lead for the Middle East program at the Stimson Center, Randa Slim. Madam, thank you so much for joining us here on Sky News. So first of all, what have you made of these reports that we've been getting today, but really over the past few days, that some kind of deal somehow or a memorandum of understanding might be in sight?
8: Good to be with you. It looks like there is a framework that is, that involves mostly the Strait of Hormuz and from Iran. And from the U.S., it's easing some of the sanctions and maybe unblocking some of the funds. But so far, according to the reports, we have yet to see this MOU, whether it will include anything that has to do with the war in Lebanon, the Israel Hezbollah war, or whether it's going to include anything about the ballistic missiles. Definitely the MOU will say that most of the toughest issues on the nuclear file are going to be postponed so that they can be negotiating during the extension period, which according again to the reports are going to be about 60 days. Although I don't see how these tough issues, nuclear issues, can be resolved in a matter of 60 days.
0: And just to point out that according to the Iranians, Iran's Tasnim news agency says the text of this potential memorandum has not actually been confirmed. So the Iranians saying no deal has been reached, whereas the Americans saying it's on President Trump's desk, on his desk. Now, you were just saying that there's a risk that the nuclear issue gets kicked into the long grass. Do you think it's possible to separate the two, to have some kind of agreement, whatever we want to call it, that opens the Strait of Hormuz while not also at the same time dealing with the nuclear issue?
8: Yeah, I mean, the Strait of Hormuz can be opened. It doesn't mean that Iran will lose this leverage. Geography, its standoff capacities, and its demonstrated willingness to use the Strait as leverage in the past will remain. The threat of a drone from Iran at any time, especially, for example, in the future, if the negotiations on the nuclear file were to reach an impasse, Iran can easily, you know, resort again to the use of the Strait of Hormuz as a leverage and as a threat against the U.S., but also against the international community.
0: We have seen the ceasefire between Iran and the U.S. more or less holding. We've seen skirmishes, but it hasn't really reignited. Not so when it comes to Lebanon between Israel and Hezbollah. So what do you think the risks are that both the U.S. and Iran are not able to rein in both Hezbollah and Israel?
8: I think Hezbollah can be reined in. The war is not going well for Hezbollah. And the majority of the displaced in Lebanon, I mean, 1/6 of the country population is displaced. The majority of the displaced are from the Shia community, where Hezbollah draws its strength and its major support. So Hezbollah would like this war to end, but I don't think the Israeli prime minister is interested in ending this war anytime soon. He's facing an election year. And the Israeli society, according to most public opinion polls, is in favor of this war on Hezbollah. And so I don't see Mr. Netanyahu willing to end this war. Now, will Mr. Trump use his political capital, use pressure, leverage that he has over Mr. Netanyahu to force him to end the war? It's possible, but I don't see how this is going to be done.
0: What role, if any, do you think the surrounding countries are playing? I'm thinking Kuwait, that, of course, was attacked. A lot of the Gulf countries that are suffering the most from the closure of the strait. What role do you think they're playing behind the scenes, if any at all?
8: They want the war to end. I mean, they have been, as you put it, they have been at the receiving end of the Iranian missiles and drones. Their economic projects, you know, Vision 2030, Vision 2040, whatever, are now have suffered a major blow. Their economies are not doing great. The whole bubble on which the Gulf countries has survived economically, which is that they can separate themselves from the wars in the rest of the region, has proven to be not realistic. Their bet on America as their security patron has been proven to be hollow, and American support, military support in this crisis has been conditional and temporary, you know, prioritizing support for Israel defense rather than the defense of the Gulf countries. So they want this war to end, but at the same time, they don't want the war, this war to end with Iran emerging stronger and more undeterred. They want Iran to emerge weakened, contained, with a stable regime, relatively stable regime, but not stronger. And there is fear that sanctions removal, that any kind of deal in the future that will not limit Iran's proxy policies, will not limit Iran ballistic missile program, will be a win for Iran and will encourage the Iranian regime to even become bolder vis-a-vis the region and vis-a-vis the U.S.
0: But seeing as the president has now been said that Iran can close the Strait of Hormuz and cause the kind of disruption that we have seen, not just in the area, but around the world, do you think that the chances are that Iran, one way or another, will emerge, if not stronger, as more influential?
8: Yeah, I mean, geography dictates, you know, the terms of the equation here. And again, the leverage that Iran has gained, which it did not have, or did not exercise, it had, but it chose not to exercise prior to February 28th, is not going to go away. I mean, now the benefits of this leverage are clear, the benefits of this card. and Iran will maintain it and will use it as a, how to say, as a sword going forward in forcing concessions from countries in the region and in enforcing policies that can be beneficial for their own security. The question is going to be, the Iran that emerges, will it be stronger internally? That's the issue. I mean, will the protests that happened, you know, in the tens of thousands of Iranians in the streets prior to this war, will they return? A weaker economy in Iran is not going to enable the new regime under this new supreme leader to address these concerns that drove people into the streets, jobs, security, and others quickly. And so will that movement reignite post-war? That's going to be a big question and a big issue to address.
0: Randa Slim, program lead for the Middle East program at the Stimson Center. Madam, thank you for sharing your views with us. Thank you.
8: Thank you.
0: Now, as Ebola infections in Central Africa outpace the global response, the head of the World Health Organization has arrived in the heart of the outbreak in the Democratic Republic of Congo. He's been speaking there. Let's have a listen.
9: First of all, thank you. I'm glad you remembered my name. So my name is Tedros. You can call me Paluku as well. I got the name from Beni in 2018. I've been there many times, fighting Ebola in the same way. And when I visited the place many times, I think it started to be associated with the community, so they started calling me Paluku. So glad to be here in DRC. I wish I was here for a better situation, not for another outbreak. But of course, still, I'm glad to be here. I'm here to support. We have colleagues on the ground now in Bunia, and they're working. So came to give high-level support as well. And the challenges, I think I have said it many times before even I came here, there are many challenges, especially containing this outbreak. It's a very complex outbreak. One is the conflict, the security challenges, and that's why in my letter today I asked for a ceasefire, meaning message to the warring parties. And the other problem is displacement. People are displaced because of conflict. There were people who have displaced hundreds of thousands and newly displaced around 100,000, I think, in the past few months. And that makes it very difficult to contain the outbreak. And the other, of course, is the food insecurity you see in the province and other neighboring provinces. That makes it difficult also. And then, of course, the mistrust, we can see it. People are really worried. They're not understanding what's happening, and I think that could also affect the response. But I have faith in the community. We have already started working with the community, and I think transparency is important. Respect to the tradition and culture is important, and ownership by the community itself is important, because this cannot be done without the community. Actually, there is going to be change. It's because of the communities, no one else. We only give support. So my experience in the past, the same complex problem was to really be transparent to the community, work with the community taking ownership, of course, under the overall leadership of the government. So although the situation is complex, I also believe that, you know, with what I said earlier, especially with community ownership, this thing can be stopped.
0: That's the head of WHO, Tedros Adhanom Ghebreyesus, speaking from the Democratic Republic of Congo, the epicenter, of course, of this latest Ebola outbreak. You're watching The World with me, Barbara Serra. Still to come, the Financial Times reports that the Gaza Board of Peace's official fund is empty.
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19: It's been impenetrable to journalists over the last 2 years of war in Sudan.
0: When President Trump brought his Board of Peace together for its first meeting earlier this year, member states pledged $7 billion for Gaza. And the U.S. president promised another $10 billion in American funding. But 4 months after the board's inauguration, the Financial Times has reported that its official Gaza fund is still empty. Earlier this month, the top diplomat overseeing the U.S.-brokered ceasefire in Gaza said deadlock over disarming Hamas is to blame for paralyzing reconstruction. Nikolai Mladenov also pointed to truce violations he said are happening on both sides and warned realities in Gaza are becoming entrenched.
20: The longer that we don't engage on the way forward and change the reality of the situation on the ground, the more we stabilize the status quo. And the more that status quo becomes difficult to remove. At Davos, the United States committed $10 billion over a period of 10 years. We have $7 billion committed from the countries in the Gulf and the United States for the first year. So that is why we talk about $17 billion. And some talk about 7 in the beginning, some talk about 17. So 17 is the longer term number. The more immediate number is about 7.
0: Well, earlier I spoke to Mustafa Barghouti, leader of the Palestinian National Initiative, a political party in the West Bank. I began by asking for his reaction to what's being reported about Gaza's recovery fund being bare.
18: Our information shows that what the Financial Times have reported, regardless of the denial from certain parties, is absolutely correct. There was supposed to be $17 billion by now to support the work of the Peace Council. None of that is there. The United States was supposed to allocate $10 billion, which they transferred to Israel, as we know, during the last war on Iran. And the rest of the countries are not contributing. So basically, it's a bankrupt fund. And more importantly, the Peace Council has failed drastically because the main goal of the Peace Council was to have a complete ceasefire. Since the ceasefire was declared in October last year, Israel violated it 3,000 times, killed no less than 930 new Palestinians in Gaza, and injured more than 2,700. Israel did not allow the full reopening of Rafah crossing, is not allowing more than 30% of the humanitarian assistance that was decided in that agreement, and thus putting Gaza in a most terrible humanitarian crisis. And most importantly, Netanyahu has just declared that he is now occupying 60% of Gaza and that soon it will be 70%, while the agreement says he should start withdrawing. So instead of withdrawing, he's expanding his occupation of Gaza. Did we hear any criticism from the Peace Council? Did Mr. Trump come up with any statement saying that Israel is violating the agreement? No.
0: Let me just put a point specifically on the allegations in the FT. The reply from the Board of Peace, they say that the FT cites just one of many funding mechanisms that to date have not been utilized by the donor community. They do, however, acknowledge the Board of Peace is being funded through other mechanisms as well. So we'll discuss the situation in Gaza that, as you point out, is incredibly complicated. But your response to this reply by the Board of Peace?
18: Well, the most, to add insult to injury, we heard that the American side is demanding that Israel provides the money that they have confiscated from the Palestinian Authority budget, which is the tax revenue of in what, the West Bank, which is the main source of activity of the Palestinian Authority. They conducted piracy and confiscated $5.3 billion of this money, depriving Palestinians from medications, from schools, from education, from the government employees are not receiving more than 20-30% of their salary. And now Mr. Trump is proposing that money that was stolen from Palestinians is transferred to fund this Board of Peace. That is simply adding insult to injury.
0: Looking at the wider situation in Gaza that remains disastrous, not enough aid being allowed in, no real reconstruction of any type. You were never a real fan initially for the Board of Peace. Do you think that the fact that it's not really receiving the funding that it should be means that effectively the Board of Peace is not going to be a part of the future of Gaza?
18: I think history will, if this Board of Peace continues as it is, history will classify it as a board of war, not a board of peace. It did not bring any peace to Gaza. It did not bring any reconstruction of Gaza. It led to this terrible, horrible war that we see now in Lebanon, where Israel has already displaced more than 1.5 million Lebanese and is now occupying more than 20% of Lebanon. So where is peace? I don't see peace here, and I think President Trump personally and the Board of Peace is responsible for this deterioration in Gaza, and they should be held responsible.
0: I mean, they
18: cannot promise things and then do nothing.
0: I mean, they would also point out to the fact that Hamas has refused to disarm, and that of course complicates the situation. With all the problems that we're seeing with the Board of Peace and funding, and in general the situation in Gaza, which is still disastrous months after the ceasefire, do you worry that the current situation might lead to a vacuum in governance of the reconstruction of Gaza?
18: There is already a vacuum. And let me tell you, I believe the only people who will reconstruct Gaza are the people of Gaza. I don't see any external force providing anything to help them. And I see Israel trying to prevent the access to any serious construction material. One of the problems we face in Gaza is that Israel is preventing access to major medical machines and medical instruments. Since for the last 2.5 years, they did not allow a single CT scan or MRI to enter Gaza. The whole of Gaza, 2.2 million people, has only one MRI that is barely functioning. So in this situation, reconstruction doesn't seem to be on the agenda of anybody.
0: Just on a final point, the U.S. president has said that some of the Gulf countries, Arab countries, and Turkey as well, should sign the Abraham Accords. They should normalize relations with Israel, with no mention being made of any kind of time frame for a Palestinian state. Now, in fairness, the countries have said no. But what did you make of that? And are you fearful that with these shifting alliances, actually some countries might end up normalizing relations with Israel?
18: No, I'm not worried about that, and that will not happen. First of all, the previous Abraham Accords that were concluded between Israel and four Arab countries or five Arab countries, they claimed at the time they will lead to peace. Did they lead to peace? No, they led to war. And as long as they are ignoring the Palestinian issue, which is the core issue in the Middle East, nothing will happen.
0: Mustafa Barghouti speaking to me a little earlier, just to add that Israel says its restrictions of aid into the Gaza Strip are due to security reasons. And Sky News also reached out to the White House for a response to the Financial Times report. They directed us to the Board of Peace, which is yet to come back to us. Now, Jill Biden, the wife of former U.S. President Joe Biden, has revealed she thought her husband had suffered a stroke as he struggled in 2024 in a debate against Donald Trump. Now, during that debate, widely accepted to be the beginning of the end of Biden's campaign, the former president appeared confused and disoriented and was unable to answer simple questions. The performance ultimately led to Kamala Harris taking over as the Democratic candidate just a few months before the election. She went on to lose against Trump.
2: Were you horrified as you saw it unfold?
21: I wasn't horrified. I was frightened because I had never, ever seen Joe like that before or since. Never.
2: Or since.
21: Yes.
2: Or You've since. Never seen him like
21: never.
2: That.
21: No.
2: What happened?
21: I don't know what happened. I mean, as I watched it, I thought, oh, my God, he's having a stroke. And it scared me to death.
0: Well, I'm joined now by Democratic strategist Nicole Brenner-Schmitz. Madam, thank you so much for joining us. We just listened there to Jill Biden saying how she felt when she saw her husband perform the way he did in that debate, saying she was frightened because she'd never seen him like that and has never seen him like that since. What did you make of that statement?
22: Yeah, I mean, look, it's a debate the Democrats do not want to be having right now. It's not the attention. It's not the focus that anybody in the party wants to be having. It's also tough because we've seen a lot of operatives, both who are inside the White House, say since then that they had seen him like that some different times. So hard to believe that staff had seen it and his wife had not. And so it's bringing up this debate that Democrats are just not interested in having again about what was the mental acumen of President Biden while he was in the White House. Ultimately, as you noted, this was what led to him eventually stepping down and not running for re-election and it shifting over to Vice President Harris.
0: You say that Democrats may not want to have this conversation, certainly not right now, but do you think enough introspection has taken place over what led to this happening and then to Kamala Harris having to step in just a few months before, and we all know what happened then?
22: I think the Democratic Party has done a pretty deep dive on many things that went wrong in this in the campaign and why they were not successful in the presidential year. And I think some of it's ironically stuff that you're seeing Republicans somehow suffer from now. I think Democrats were very interested in informing people about their economic status and informing people about the economy and throwing a lot of numbers at them, which is what we're seeing a White House do now under Trump, when in the reality is people know what their families are going through. They know their financial situations and they know what the economy feels like for them and the choices that they're making. I think the Democrats, look, the White House certainly defended this right away. I know there's been a lot of clips beyond the former First Lady's interview of what she said right after the debate, which seems very different from what she's saying here. But the reality was anybody who was watching it, who was a Democratic operative and was not a part of the campaign, was immediately alarmed. My phone lit up almost a few minutes into this debate. There was panic amongst the party. It took a little bit of time for it to actually shift over to becoming Vice President Harris. But there was a moment about 2-3 minutes into this debate that was like, oh, no, this is not going to work going forward.
0: Well, looking towards the future, there's the midterms coming up. We see that Donald Trump, for a variety of reasons, mainly to do with the war, isn't doing as well in the polls as certainly he'd like to or has been before. This could be an opening for the Democrats. But again, going back to that issue of introspection, do you think that the party has changed and managed or trying to find someone who could be a contender in 2028?
22: Yeah, I mean, look, I think the midterms in 2028 are two different things. The midterms cannot simply be a rebuff of President Trump, but it's a big part of it. It's the Democrats showing, look, the economy is not doing what they wanted. As you said, the war, which one has its ramifications are in our economy, gas prices, et cetera, but also really pulls on independents. A lot of independents made the choice in the last presidential year to go with Trump because they didn't want to be in more foreign wars. And there was a lot of that promise from the Republicans, which they've clearly backtracked on. So Democrats need to focus on what their agenda is. Right now, we have a very, very long and wide bench of who could run in 2028. I think we're going to have a very full stage at the beginning, much like we saw back in 2020. And I think that's a good thing. Let candidates hammer it out within our party. Let's have some basic principles that we stand for, that we are to be as Democrats. But it's a good thing sometimes to have a healthy, invigorated primary and debate out the issues and find that leader. We have a lot of different people who are amazing and could lead this country. And that's what 2028 is going to be about.
0: Some of them who we know already. I mean, Kamala Harris hasn't said yes, but she's hinted she might run in 2028. Gavin Newsom, the governor of California, Alexandra Ocasio-Cortez. I'm just wondering,
22: might be hopeful. There's so many governors.
0: Do you think Governor it's more like a progressive or a moderate? Where would you see the Democrats going?
22: I think that's going to be what's hammered out. I think you're going to see the Governor Pritzker from Illinois, Governor Beshear from Kentucky. Here's a Democrat that wins in a red state over and over. Shapiro from Pennsylvania. You're going to see people like Rahm Emanuel and Pete Buttigieg, who are not in elected positions at the moment. You're going to see some senators throw their names in. I think it's going to be a very healthy debate. You could characterize it certainly as progressive versus moderate, but I think we're really going to get into some key issues. But I hope what we do is also focus on what the American public is telling us that they are concerned about. We need to remember that these are people we are asking for their vote. It is a privilege to have them elect people, and they need to be discussing how they're going to address the issues in their life, not telling them what they think the issues are and then what the solutions are.
0: Nicole Brenner-Schmitz, Democratic strategist. Madam, thank you.
22: Thank you.
0: Now, a man has been sentenced to 15 years in prison for planning to attack a Taylor Swift concert in Vienna nearly 2 years ago. The 21-year-old Austrian national told the court that he was sorry before hearing the verdict. Well, Sky's Amelia Harper joins me now. Amelia, tell us more about what happened in court.
1: Well, a 21-year-old Austrian man has now been sentenced to 15 years in prison for admitting to plotting a terror attack on a Taylor Swift concert in Vienna in 2024. This is someone who is referred to as Baron A under Austrian privacy laws. And during the trial, he admitted that he was plotting this attack on the Taylor Swift concert, and he admitted to being part of the Islamic State group. So a little bit more about what we understand happened. So Baron A had planned to target people outside one of her eras tall concerts with knives and homemade explosives during this very well-known, famous, sold-out tour. And this plot was actually foiled after a tip-off by the CIA. As a result of this, Austrian authorities then cancelled the rest of the other concerts that were meant to take place in Vienna, very much disappointing the 200,000 fans that had actually travelled to try to see her sing. The why question, though, is one that was discussed in court, and prosecutors say that Berenet had been radicalised online. These are some of the details. They said he attempted to buy weapons online, including a machine gun and a hand grenade. They say he also used an Islamic State video to try to build a bomb. And actually, ahead of the conclusion of this court sentencing and this court decision, he did apologise to the court, saying he was sorry for his plan to plot this terror attack on this Taylor Swift concert, but he is going to spend the next 15 years in prison.
0: Amelia Harper with the latest on that. Amelia, thank you. You're watching The World with me, Barbara Sarah. Still to come, what's going right in the world? We'll look at the governments who are winning with brave policies.

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0: 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And on TuneIn's Classic Rock Hits, you'll find only the best in high-octane awesomeness. 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
8: People, I'm not coming back for more, but you have come back for more.
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10: Now, we spend a lot of time talking about what's wrong with the world, and there is no shortage of stories. So it's easy to overlook what's actually going right. Morocco, for example, has made progress in solar power, with panels in the Sahara producing enough energy for more than 1 million homes. Estonia, meanwhile, has made its government almost fully digital, with 97% of citizens accessing services online. And Costa Rica has been able to double its forest cover while tripling its economy at the same time. Well, the British journalist John Kampfner has been looking at who's getting things right, and he joins us now from Berlin. John, great to see you. You are, of course, the author of the book Braver New World. That's where all this information is. You call it the country's daring to do things that others won't. And you look at the shared challenges of many countries around the world, and you pick the ones that are actually doing something about it, and successfully so. Tell us what some of the examples are.
11: Well, good evening, Barbara. It's great to be with you and with viewers. So I subscribe very much to the view of some very good analysts and TV people and journalists who talk about democratic backsliding, about the last chance, really, for mainstream politics across Europe and the United States. And for me, it's been a failure of curiosity and a failure of imagination and a failure of courage.

0: knowledge. But I wanted to go further than just analyzing what's wrong. So I spent 2 or 3 years traveling to 10 different countries and cities. And as you say in your introduction, with three examples there, I could also talk about Japan, really since the 80s and 90s, seeking to prepare for the huge demographic time bomb, the aging of populations. And they've done that through a combination of a really good payment scheme and some unbelievably impressive multi-generational community villages and towns where people of all ages work together, where students get subsidized housing in return for looking after the elderly. I could talk about Vienna, where 60% of people live in really high quality public housing. There's absolutely no shame in renting, and the sense of people working together, so they volunteer to help each other, and it seems to work very well. Or I could talk about Canada and its really very practical but also enlightened approach to immigration, which is all about getting the basics right.
1: John, you mentioned there, for example, an aging population, massive issue in Japan, but in fairness, an issue in most European countries and other parts of the world as well. And you've called your book Braver New World, and then you say it's the countries daring to do things that others won't. I'm interested in that. I mean, it's an issue of courage, you seem to say.
0: Absolutely. And courage is about also taking risks and doing controversial things, but it's also about doing the basics well. So, for example, in Taiwan, which was a curious, some might say, example to use to find a really good, well-functioning health service, the reason I went there is the extent to which people from primary school age are educated in medical literacy and beginning to understand what it takes to lead a healthy life. And they don't have primary care or much of it there at all. People have a pretty good sense of self-diagnosis. They take themselves to clinics or hospitals. And remarkably, if you compare it to some of Europe's ailing health services, the average time when you admit yourself to being seen by a specialist is all of 20 minutes. And the even more surprising thing for me is how cheap it is. They spend, the Taiwanese, under 8% of GDP per capita on the health service, whereas the supposedly free market United States spends 18% and the European average is 10 to 12. So what I'm trying to say is that, yes, there are some surprising elements as well, but it's often not necessarily a question of how much money you throw at a problem. It's how well you deal with it.
1: Well, that it's not an issue of money would be a relief to most politicians, especially, I guess, one of them, Keir Starmer. What advice do you think that the current prime minister or future prime ministers of the UK could take from your book and lessons from the countries that are doing it right?
0: Well, where I am in Berlin, Barbara, there's always a sort of competition between Germans, French, and Brits to sort of see which country is ailing more than the other. All three are really suffering from politicians for different reasons who are unable to break through to make a material difference to people's lives. And so my prediction, for what it's worth in terms of UK politics, is that if Andy Burnham wins the forthcoming by-election in the northwest of England, he will most likely become prime minister. And this really is a time for mainstream politicians in the UK and elsewhere to start taking some risks, to be bold on education, on dealing, as I was saying, with social care and with welfare. I mean, for example, the Brits have absolutely done nothing on reforming social care for the last 20 or 30 years. And you can see it. The health service is in deep trouble. The education service is failing to educate people in the round. For that, I looked at Finland, where they are making great strides on issues such as media literacy, on business skills, and everybody there wants to be a teacher. So you can do it with imagination.
1: And just sort of final point, John, one of the reviews to your book says that you are a professional pessimist who has conquered his inner demons to find inspiring stories. How dangerous do you think pessimism is? And you have to answer this in less than 30 seconds. How dangerous is pessimism when it comes to actually trying to deal with issues?
0: No, I mean, pessimism is the dark side of realism. And this book isn't a sort of Pollyanna-ish, oh, everything will be fine if only we do some things. We've got some hard grind, all of us in Europe, to do reviving democracy. So pessimism has its place. But in some ways, we've got to put that to one side now and all encourage our politicians, our media and our society to embrace risk and to embrace change.
1: John Kampfner, author of Braver New World. We're going to have to leave it there. Thank you. And on the issue of the Makerfield by-election, there are 14 candidates in all, and you can see them on your screen now. And that is it for tonight and this week for The World. We're back Monday evening at 9 o'clock. Stay with Sky News. Next, it's Gillian Joseph with The Wrap. Thanks for watching. Good night.
2: We're trying to see as much as we can.
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0: Tonight on The Wrap, the worst week of my life. Nicola Sturgeon speaks publicly for the first time since her estranged husband pled guilty to embezzlement. The former Scottish First Minister insists she was completely exonerated and was married for many years to someone she didn't really know at all.
1: Nicola, why won't you answer questions from the media in relation to your husband?
0: Also tonight, conflicting reports from Washington and Tehran about whether an agreement for the US and Iran to extend the ceasefire is ready to go, pending approval from President Trump. Police in Hampshire are forced to apologise for handcuffing a teenager moments before he died, after a man is found guilty of his murder. Another two young people are confirmed to have died in open water during the record-breaking UK heatwave. We speak to a mother who has campaigned for greater awareness of the dangers. We discuss the day's biggest stories with journalist and author Christina Patterson and Rod Liddle, presenter at Times Radio. Plus, a first look at the front pages of tomorrow's newspapers. Good evening. Now, former Scottish First Minister Nicola Sturgeon has spoken publicly for the very first time since her husband was convicted of embezzling over £400,000 from the SNP. She said that she was totally cleared of any wrongdoing, but said that she still faced suspicion nonetheless. Well, she has been completely clear and she has been exonerated, so therefore angry that the finger of suspicion still points at her. Christina.
2: Well, I believe her when I do actually believe that she, for whatever reasons, doesn't seem to have suspected, but she does seem to have lacked curiosity to an absolutely extraordinary degree. And I find it astonishing that I can't begin to imagine what their marriage was like, that she knew so little about him. But I also do feel sorry for her because I think it's a dreadful situation all round.
0: Rod?
3: Yeah, I don't feel particularly sorry for her because I'm not absolutely sure, and I can't really go down this line much further, that I believe her. Simple as that.
0: Well, let's take a look at some of what she told a literary festival in Ireland this afternoon. "This has been probably the worst week of my life. The last few years have had some tough weeks for me, but this one, I think, surpasses all of them. Coming to terms with the fact that I spent many years married to somebody that, as it turns out, I obviously didn't know at all is a really painful truth to process. I was completely exonerated, totally cleared, and yet that doesn't stop this week. Many people pointing the finger of suspicion at me all over again and trying to hold me responsible for somebody else's crimes and having to go through that in a very, very public way." Let's bring in our Scotland correspondent, Conor Gillis, who was at that festival in Ireland and tried to speak to Nicola Sturgeon. You didn't get very far, though, did you, Conor?
4: Yeah, that's right. And the reason that we were circling trying to ask questions here is because this has been the biggest political scandal in Scotland in very many years. The duo at the top of politics, Nicola Sturgeon, the one-time SNP leader and First Minister of Scotland, and her husband, now estranged husband, Peter Murrell, who was for two decades at the top of the party as well in the form of the chief executive officer. Well, this week, on Monday, came that bombshell news after years of a police investigation examining the SNP's funding and finances, after that raid on the couple's home on the outskirts of Glasgow that resembled something like a murder scene with a tent out on their front lawn, came that revelation that Peter Murrell admitted his guilt to the tune of £400,000 of embezzlement of SNP funds. Donations that had been made by activists, by campaigners who were hoping to funnel that money in towards a second Scottish independence referendum. The reality was Peter Murrell was furnishing his own pocket, by buying lavish goods, luxury items that he simply couldn't afford himself. That included a £100,000 camper van, watches, there was a Jaguar car, even salt and pepper grinders that cost a couple of £1,000 as well. Now, Nicola Sturgeon has maintained throughout all of this that she knew absolutely nothing. Of course, she found herself in police custody, facing questions, arrested and then released without charge as part of this long-running investigation, and reiterating this week when that admission of guilt came from Peter Murrell that she knew absolutely nothing. Now, you might be wondering why we're in Ireland here tonight. Well, as you said, there was that appearance of Nicola Sturgeon today, the first public appearance since that guilty plea earlier this week from her husband. And clearly, this was her opportunity to try and tell the audience of those who'd gathered, paying €20 a pop, to hear her thoughts on this, her first moment to tell the audience a bit about this. Now, afterwards, we attempted to ask questions of Nicola Sturgeon, given some of the additional information and the additional questions that are swirling around her leadership and how this was able to happen under her nose for so many years. But we didn't get very far. Let's have a listen. Nicola, can you understand why? Can you understand why?
5: We're filming in here, sorry.
4: Nicola, can you understand why some people don't believe you when you said that?
6: You know the story.
4: Nicola, why won't you answer questions from the media in relation to your husband? It was a pretty difficult moment, barged by security as Nicola Sturgeon did a runner into the kitchen there. Some of the questions we were hoping to pose to her was around that apparent lack of curiosity about what was going on with the finances. What it did say about her leadership of the SNP, that these crimes, that this was allowed to happen to the tune of hundreds of thousands of pounds and went unchecked for so long. And we know that the motorhome itself was parked outside her in-law's house for as much as 2 years, yet she says that she knew absolutely nothing about it. Now, there are some significant questions from those who were part of the SNP's ruling body around the time of these crimes being committed. They say they tried to raise questions, they tried to raise suspicions, and they were severely pushed back by Nicola Sturgeon, and their claims and allegations were quickly shut down. So these questions will continue for Nicola Sturgeon herself. She's been cleared of any criminality, but also for the SNP as well. They have many questions to answer too.
0: Connor, thank you very much for all your reporting there. Well, as Connor said, and we must state, Nicola Sturgeon was arrested in 2023, released without charge, cleared at the direction of the Crown Office and the Procurator Fiscal Service as well.
3: Good. Well, good for her. That's very lucky, isn't it? When you watch that film that Connor put together, did it appear to you that that was a woman who was entirely shocked by everything which has happened to her, and that she now wishes to set the record straight and tell everybody, you know, about what happened in those difficult moments when she confronted her husband or ex-husband about what had happened?
0: But she has set the record straight, hasn't she? She said that she didn't know anything about it, and she clearly was married to a man that she didn't actually know at all.
3: Yes, that's stretching it a bit, isn't it? And she also won't answer any questions directly, as we saw there, clearly on the camera. She ran away from the questions. She had no intention of saying anything more about this. I'm sure, look, if she has been exonerated, as you rightly say, she is under the law totally innocent of everything. And we are therefore we must believe that she is pristine and must have had the most bizarre relationship with a husband that you could possibly imagine, given that they lived together and the camper van was parked next to her drive. I can't really say any more without incurring a huge writ, really.
0: Christina, yeah. Just your thoughts on whether you have any sympathy for her at all. Because, I mean, some of the things that she says, that to be in a position of such public turmoil myself makes it even harder. This is not a private thing. It would be hard enough if it was a private thing, but it's very, very public.
2: Well, actually, I did have sympathy. I have a lot less after watching that report, actually. And also, she's flogging her memoir. So that's why she was at this literary festival. And, you know, it's possible she felt totally duty-bound not to let down the audience. It's also possible she wanted to sell some more copies of her book. I think one of the things that strikes me is that she was very much a vibes politician. I know it's a kind of the fashionable word for it now, isn't it? But she was, in her role, a good communicator. She you know, took on the baton that Alex Salmon had held aloft for some years and managed to... almost managed to convince the Scots to vote for independence and had that one burning desire. And it seems to me that, and when we look at what happened, for example, to education or health in Scotland, you know, the outcomes there are not good. So the SNP's performance has not been impressive, but the desire for independence, although they didn't win the referendum, has continued, and the SNP keep being voted into power and have just been voted in again, in spite of this terrible scandal, which I find astonishing. So I do think she came across in that footage as evasive. I understand that you don't want to do a media interview just before you're about to do a live event, but given what a consummate media performer she's always been,
3: I find
2: that very surprising. And I do also think that she claims that they were both well paid, and he did seem to be buying some extremely bizarre things. I mean, I think we have to assume he wasn't an entirely well man, really. I mean, he obviously had some, you know, who buys a 2,000 quid salt and pepper shaker? I mean, it's very, very weird. But she must have noticed he was, you know, that he was a weird man when she married him, and he remained a weird man, and they had a weird relationship. So maybe she just had a weird lack of curiosity about the whole thing, but it certainly doesn't build any faith in her, I must say.
0: But do either of you just very, very quickly give her credit for raising the subject at this literary festival?
2: Not really.
3: She ran away from the questions.
2: Yeah, I mean, of course she was going to talk about it. She had to. And she's already put something out on Instagram. I also find it strange that she would say this was the worst week of her life. You'd have thought being arrested would be slightly worse than actually your husband confessing to something he very clearly did.
0: Should we move on to international affair on equally very, very serious topic? The briefing war on the imminence of a potential agreement between the US and Iran continued today. As sources within the Trump administration said that a memorandum of understanding to extend the ceasefire was ready to go, subject to the president's approval. Not true, was the reaction from Tehran. A little earlier, US Treasury Secretary Scott Bessent was asked about the prospects of a deal.
6: Is there an agreement with Iran on the table?
7: The teams have been going back and forth, and President Trump has made it very clear, he talked about it at the cabinet meeting, that he has several red lines. And Iran has to turn over their highly enriched uranium. They cannot pursue a nuclear weapon. And the Strait of Hormuz, back to your question on energy, has to free transit. Navigation of the seas has to be free and open as it was before. So he's not going to take a bad deal. He's going to make a great deal for the American people.
0: Our U.S. correspondent Mark Stone has the latest.
8: It is very confusing. There's contradiction. There are U-turns. There are claims which then turn out to be not true. And in fact, you know, not for the first time, I left that briefing at the White House more confused, not less confused, because Scott Bessent appeared to contradict what White House officials had said just an hour or two before, which was to confirm the reporting earlier in the day that the two sides had reached, as you say, not a deal, but a deal to sign a memorandum of understanding that would give them a 60-day space to be able to discuss the thorny issue which prompted President Trump to launch this war in the first place, which was the nuclear issue. So a memorandum of understanding where they would agree to discuss nuclear weapons and Iran's ability to produce them, the rich uranium and all that sort of stuff. And then Scott Bessent at the podium said, no, that's not what's happened. Nothing will be signed until the president is satisfied that Iran has agreed to all his red lines, all his demands. So not an agreement to discuss it, but an agreement that Iran has effectively capitulated. So honestly, it's hard to know where things are. I think we're just going to have to wait and see what emerges over the next 24 hours. But look, the fact that they are, that there is discussion of some sort of a deal, some sort of a memorandum of understanding, that has got to be positive. But the wider point is that, you know, it's hard to see where this goes and how it can stick.
0: Well, earlier today, Donald Trump spoke to Fox News. He was asked what it would take for him to authorize the U.S. military going on the offensive within Iran again.
9: Well, a deal that wasn't going to be good for us is the line, ultimately, because, you know, I'm playing it out and we're going to see. And that's what I do. I negotiate. They negotiate. They're very good negotiators. They're crafty. But in the end, we have all the cards because we've defeated them militarily. Look, they have no navy. Every ship, they have 159 ships. Every one of them are at the bottom of the sea. Every single one. We take pictures of them. We have people going down taking pictures of hundreds of ships. Their navy is totally gone, 100%. Their air force is totally gone, 100%. Their military, we've sort of left it alone because we think that their military is somewhat moderate. They have other people that aren't moderate. We've taken them out. We've taken different forms of leadership out. We've actually left their military alone. People would be surprised to hear that. Because mistakes have been made in wars where you wipe out everybody and then you have a country that's, you know, for 40 years can never rebuild.
0: So the president there saying that he has all of the cards and he's militarily defeated Iran.
3: Yes, we're in exactly the same place that we were in 4 months ago. No difference whatsoever. The sticking points are clearly the enriched uranium and the Strait of Hormuz. The Strait of Hormuz, of course, is a new one which Donald Trump managed to manufacture for himself. It's an enormous problem. You cannot believe anything you hear from any of the briefing reports. I'm not surprised the correspondents are confused by them. They have the kind of aura of something from the late 1960s psychedelic movement. It just, nothing makes sense. A ceasefire is announced, and yet the bombs continue to fall wherever that ceasefire is announced. What is said by the politicians bears no relation whatsoever to what the reality on the ground is or the reality in Iran. Here we are in this war, which Donald Trump told us would last, I think, was it 3 or 4 weeks, I think he said it would be. And that was when? February? We are no closer, possibly even further away. And I think Iran, despite what Donald Trump says, is probably in a slightly more strong position than it was, you know, back in the spring.
0: Yeah, on day 90 of the war,
3: day 90.
0: Christina, yes, yeah. Day 90 today. Do you agree that Iran are actually the ones who have the upper hand?
2: Of course Iran has the cards. America has lost this war, and the only question is how somebody can negotiate some kind of face-saving exit for Trump. The thing is that Trump keeps changing his mind about whether he wants a face-saving exit, and he also doesn't have the attention span that will enable him to work out what he thinks a face-saving exit would be. One minute. And the other trouble is, I mean, the reason everybody wants him to stop is essentially because of the global economy, which is going to be terrible if this carries on. And of course, it has already hit the pockets of so-called ordinary Americans, which Trump literally doesn't care about. He has actually said he doesn't care about that. He doesn't, it's just not even in his universe. He cares about the markets, and the markets have been doing very well. He doesn't even seem to care about the midterms. He says he doesn't care about the midterms. Obviously, Republicans are worried sick about the midterms because they're going to be, you know, losing their jobs if it carries on like this, which it probably will. And all we're talking about here is no, it's not a peace deal. It's just a pause to allow some oil to come out of the Straits of Hormuz. And then the nuclear issue will remain and no acceptable deal will be on the table because the Iranians are not going to give up their enriched uranium. And Trump, I don't think Trump cares about the uranium one way or the other, doesn't care about nuclear weapons one way or the other. He's going to be dead soon. What he cares about is that nobody says Obama got a better deal than him, which he did. So that's the only thing Trump cares
3: about. Only just, in fairness.
2: Well, it doesn't really matter. I mean, we didn't have a global economic crisis over it last time around.
3: No, we didn't. And
2: we didn't have, you know, lots of people dying in Iran. And also people are really suffering in Iran. The poverty in Iran now is absolutely horrific. And the regime is much more entrenched than it was at the start of this thing.
10: Yeah.
2: So everything for ordinary Iranians is much, much worse than it was before, and the regime is much stronger.
0: And do you think if Trump was offered the deal that Obama managed to secure at this point in time, that would seem very attractive
3: to him,
0: wouldn't
3: it? He'd probably grab it with both hands. I think it's, but I think it's not just that he isn't capable of focusing for a long period of time. It's also that, having spoken to quite a few of the Pakistani mediators who are overseeing this, these discussions, there seems to be no coherence from the American side.
2: No.
3: They will contradict one another within an hour.
2: And none of them have done today. They're not diplomats, are they?
3: They're not diplomats, and they're not actually, as it was put to me, they're not really negotiating. Mm. They are talking about lines in the sand, and those lines in the sand change from one minute to the next. It's an impossibility. It's been terribly, terribly badly managed.
0: Yeah, and such mixed messages. Scott Bessent today announcing new sanctions.
3: Well, exactly.
0: Exactly. Which doesn't seem to be bringing it to a close.
2: The Iranians, if nothing else, they're not reliable, but they are coherent. They know what they want, you know, and they're very good at getting it. They're much, much better negotiators than the Americans are.
3: There is a case for a war against Iran. You know, Iran is a rogue state which has sponsored so much terrorism. But this is not the way you do it. And this will only strengthen the Iranians, both at home and also, you know, amongst their fellow travellers in the world who include, you know, Putin, China.
0: Yeah. Let's turn to a domestic story next. And police have apologised for arresting a university student as he bled to death after being stabbed with a ceremonial knife. Vikram Digwa told police he was the victim of a racist attack after he stabbed finance student Henry Nowak in September last in Southampton last December. Police then handcuffed Henry, who died from his injuries. Well, let's bring in our correspondent, Amelia Harper. And Amelia, just remind us what happened last December.
11: Yeah, look, Gillian, this was a really sad case and one that actually landed the police in a bit of hot water with regards to how they actually handled the scene that they were met with when they arrived. Vikram Digwa has been found guilty of murder. He carried a 21-centimetre knife, also known as a kirpan, that he said that he'd carried as part of his Sikh faith to kill Henry Nowak while he walked home from a night out in Southampton in December last year. And Digwa actually lied to the police that he was the victim of a racist attack after he stabbed Henry five times, and the fatal wound was a wound inflicted to his heart. Henry was a finance student. We can see him at the back of the photo there at Southampton University. Here he is in a lift in the hours up to his death. He was a finance student at Southampton University at the time of his death. Now, in terms of his convictions, Digwa was also convicted of carrying a knife in public, and his mother, 53-year-old Kiran Kaur, was also found guilty of assisting an offender. She took the knife that was used in this attack back home. The police then found that when they arrived at the family home, and they found a number of other Sikh weapons, a total of around 20 Sikh weapons as well. Now, as I mentioned at the start, there was a bit of controversy with regards to the arresting and the handcuffing, because what happened was police actually handcuffed the victim, Henry, as he essentially lay dying. And this is a situation that has prompted huge reaction, including from Elon Musk, the tech billionaire. He has criticised the police action, saying that he will actually fund a private prosecution against the police. This is being investigated, or the circumstances surrounding what happened is being investigated by the Independent Office for Police Conduct. We've also heard today from the Shadow Home Secretary, Chris Philp, who called the police action shameful. He said that the police seemed more interested in cuffing someone accused of making a racist comment than in saving a dying man. This has prompted an apology from the police. We can hear that now.
12: I want to
10: apologise. I want to say that I am sorry that Henry couldn't be saved that night. I'm sorry that he was handcuffed and arrested in the moments before he lost consciousness. It's quite clear that officers didn't understand what had happened immediately. And that is some of the context I would ask people to understand. There had been a delay from those who chose eventually to call them. There were lies from Henry's killer in that 999 phone call. Further lies from his killer as officers arrived on the scene.
11: Well, Digwe is set to be sentenced on Monday, and his mother later in July, Gillian.
0: Thank you very much, Amelia. Quite disturbing case there, isn't it? But the police are saying that officers didn't immediately understand what was happening when they arrived at the scene because of the information that they'd been given.
2: I mean, it's a really awful case, just tragic that that young man died, and just awful to be handcuffed as a potential criminal when you're the one who's been stabbed and murdered. I think it's, I mean, clearly the police are at fault here, and the police force have been right to apologise. I think what is difficult is that in the 999 call, that was new information to me, that they were the operators, the emergency service, were lied to. So obviously that doesn't help matters. But it does seem a very, very heavy-handed response to that. When you've got someone who's bleeding and been stabbed five times, the first thing you do is to handcuff the person who is clearly in a very, very bad way. Of course, under pressure and when people have been injured, we could all do, make mistakes. But I'm worried about the training here. And I do worry that, you know, if you look back at Stephen Lawrence and how the institutional racism that was found to be embedded in the police and efforts that have been made since then, all of those efforts were very much needed. And there is still entrenched racism in parts of the police force, as we've seen from leaked WhatsApp messages and all kinds of things in the last few years. But this does seem to me a very clumsy response, and just awful, awful for the young man's family.
0: Mm. And it has garnered some response in the political world. Chris Philp, the Shadow Home Secretary, he's calling for an urgent IOPC investigation. Policing should end its fixation on race and alleged racism in the way it approaches policing. He's very much suggesting that it was skewed because of how police respond to accusations of racism.
3: Well, he's absolutely right, obviously, and quite patently in this case. And when the chief inspector or whoever it was who was talking about the particular case said that the police did not understand at that point, there is one thing they did understand, which is that as soon as the word racism is mentioned, that's when you go into action. That's when you take the action, which eventually in this case resulted in the death of this young man, because racism trumps everything.
0: But had the perpetrator called police and said he was being attacked without mentioning racism, they still would have approached
3: the alleged attacker. It's completely different. It's become completely skewed from all reality to a degree that an accusation of racism can be more important than a violent crime with a knife. And that is the view which, through a series of algorithms, I suspect, the police went down. You know, well, he said this, they said that, he said this. Racism. That was the thing which dominated the investigation, which dominated the mindset of the police who were involved in that investigation. And Chris Fowle is absolutely right. Something has gone very badly wrong when that is allowed to happen in this country. It has gone too far in a direction which it shouldn't have gone in.
0: Christina, do you think that's right, that if the police had been called to a potential attack without the word racism being used, that they would have responded differently?
2: I don't agree with everything you said, Rod. I mean, I do think this case is dreadful. I don't really like the way that Robert Jenrick in particular wrote a piece about it, the way that these things are politicised in a kind of general anti-woke
3: thing. But it has to be politicised. Well, it is political.
2: It is political, but I think if you were to take a broad brush of what's happening in the police force, I think you would probably find plenty of racism there. If you were to look at people's private WhatsApp messages... Well, look, you can scoff, Rod. Let's ask Gillian.
3: Well, actually, put some figures behind what you're saying there.
2: Well, we've seen plenty of incidents. WhatsApp, for example, people who have shared footage of... There was a black woman who was, I think, murdered a few years ago. I'm afraid I don't remember the details, but some of the language that has been used in some of these WhatsApp groups has been terrible. And I think
3: it's not a stabbing, though, is it?
2: It's not a stabbing. I've already said that I think this is a dreadful case, but I think it's a very big leap to go from this is a dreadful case to say there is a massive problem in the police force and that race trumps everything. I don't think race does trump everything. I think, you know...
3: But it did in this case, didn't it?
2: Yes, it did in this case, but I mean, it's quite a leap from this case to everything, Rod, and that's
3: my
2: point.
3: It's not if you look at the way in which various cases have been heard, both in public and in private, over the last 4 or 5 years, whether it be a woman being sent to prison for saying really horrible things about asylum seekers, being sent to prison for an inordinate length of time, not being allowed an appeal. There is a feeling within a lot of people in this country, and you can tell them they're wrong if you like, that the judicial process is weighted against them.
2: In that particular case, she was inciting violence against them. She was saying that their hostel should be burnt down, and that is a crime. So she was sent to prison because she committed a crime.
3: She wasn't saying the hostel should be burned down. She said burn down the hostel.
12: We are moving away from the discussion that we'd started. But I understand your different points of view on this story. We are going to take a break. Coming up next, we'll take a first look at what's making the front pages of tomorrow's newspapers. Do stay with us.

0: 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More country roads. 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
5: I'm Gail DeHake.
6: See what's making the front pages of tomorrow's newspapers. Well, The Guardian says Labour is planning to shake up welfare to help more young people into work. On the front of The Eye, Andy Burnham hits back at former Prime Minister Tony Blair, telling him he's stuck in a retro mindset. With The Times saying the Greater Manchester mayor will go against Blair's wishes and roll out a programme of state intervention. The Telegraph leads with the announcement that prostate screening is set to be rationed. The Mail says charities warn the decision to reject calls for mass prostate cancer screening will condemn thousands to their death. The Mirror says a member of the Raise the Colours group has been charged with murder after a deadly pub brawl. The Financial Times leads with more detail on BP removing their chairman. The headline on the Daily Express, Jewish people don't feel safe on British streets. The Metro leads on the jailing of a gang who will be swapping spa trips for prison after pleading guilty to conspiracy to supply cocaine. It's all kicking off, reads The Sun, as FIFA face legal action for ticket prices. And the Daily Star says England's World Cup base has been hit by an Ebola public health alert. We are starting with The Guardian, though. Will there be a welfare shake-up as a result of Anna Milburn's NEETS report? Rod, your thoughts?
7: No, of course it won't. There is no way that the Prime Minister will be able to get it through the House of Commons, get it past his own backbenchers. I think Sir Keir Starmer and Rachel Reeves both wish for there to be at least some medium tinkering with the welfare system, some break put on the vast amounts of money we're now spending on welfare, and which is utterly unsustainable. But there is absolutely no willpower in the House of Commons for that to become law, as we saw before when it was tried. It's insuperable for both the Prime Minister and indeed the Chancellor, and it's something which I think it would be great if Andy Burnham could give us a very straight answer on. You know, does Andy Burnham think that we are spending way too much money on welfare payments? Does he agree largely with Alan Milburn that there's a kind of systemic and structural problem with the way in which young people are shepherded from studenthood into the dole, into being on benefits? Does he agree with that? Or does he agree that there should be some way of combating that for the good of the country and for the good of our young people as well? We hear nothing from Andy on that.
6: Mm. But Alan Milburn saying that Starmer's government has shown a renewed desire to overhaul the benefit system as part of changes
7: to tackle soaring youth employment inactivity. When did this renewed desire come about? One presumes on the delivery
6: of his report. He says, I've spoken to cabinet ministers about it. My sense is that there is an appetite to go back into this and to go back into it in the right way.
7: Well, I think if Milburn's right, that's all for the good. And Milburn is a highly intelligent and very, very innovative thinker when it comes to welfare payments and so on. But there is absolutely no sign that anything has changed within the Labour Party which would enable such legislation to get passed through. Mm.
6: But Christina Alan Milburn is saying that there is a sign that they are going to look at this again.
8: Yeah, I mean, I think everything's up in the air at the moment, because obviously if
4: if Andy Burnham wins this by-election and if he becomes Prime Minister, then who knows what he'll do. He'll have faced exactly the same economic constraints as anybody else would in that situation, including the bond markets. But I do think
7: he
4: that...
7: He doesn't care about the bond markets.
4: Well, no, he said he didn't care about the bond market, and then he changed his mind. So I think anybody, when they are in Downing Street, including Liz Truss after she was ejected, although actually, no, I'm wrong about that, because after she was ejected, she didn't care about the bond market, either before, during, either before, during or after. But most sane people would care about the bond markets when they were in that position. And I think Andy Burnham is sane. He's more left-wing than I am. But I think he will care about the bond markets, and he will also care about unemployment. It's not that government, it's not that members of government don't care about this issue. And they did try to overhaul welfare. But as Rod says, you know, the backbenchers, unfortunately, will not cut anything ever. So that is the problem. I think we can only hope that if Andy Burnham does become Prime Minister, with some renewed energy and optimism in the Labour Party, and perhaps he'll be a bit better at party discipline, and perhaps people have a bit more loyalty to him, perhaps he can present the case, which is extremely strong, that the current system is parking more than 1 million people on benefits. And the cost to them and their mental health and sanity, let alone the UK economy, over decades will be absolutely enormous. So somebody has to grip this issue.
5: Well, you've mentioned the Makerfield by-election. On that issue, we must talk about the other candidates in the by-election. And there are 14 candidates in all. You can see them on your screen now.
4: I'm voting for Count Binface. Not that I have a vote, obviously, but...
7: I liked it when you had to read them all out.
5: No. Let's move on to the I. Still talking about Andy Burnham, though, heading back at Blair and Starmer. Rod.
7: Yeah, I've never had much time for Tony Blair for a whole bunch of reasons, most of them about the Gulf War, the Iraq War, and also about the relaxation of immigration rules, which we saw in the early years of his premiership. But there is absolutely no doubt that on this particular issue, he's absolutely right, that the government has to have a clear and precise plan as to what it's got to do with the country before taking office, rather than halfway through having been elected to office. And that one important part of that has to be, we can only spend as much as we're earning. I mean, this is stuff which, you know, I think Tony Blair got from the Ronald Reagan talk book, because it's much the same as Reagan would have said at the time, but times have changed and the Overton window has shifted a little bit. But there is absolutely no question that what Blair said was kind of bang on the money. And I think what's going to happen now is that this is going to turn into a rancorous debate between the Andy Burnham and the left, and what is called the soft left of the party, versus those such as Wes Streeting, who are very worried by the thought of this kind of idea that there could be a huge splurge of spending once Andy Burnham is in office.
5: But Burnham accusing Blair of a retro mindset, and actually both he and Wes Streeting said that he didn't mention the word inequality once.
4: Well, I'm torn on this one, actually. I apart from the Iraq War, I have or used to have a lot of time for Blair in all kinds of ways. He is right. He is the only Labour Prime Minister to win... is it three elections?
7: Two.
4: Two.
7: And he got that wrong as well. Can we clarify that?
4: Okay.
7: Because actually Labour won a consecutive general election in 1950. Admittedly, they only won it by the skin of their teeth, but they did win it in 1950. So Attlee won two general elections, one after the other.
5: But Tony
4: Blair won three. Then Gordon Brown took over.
7: No, but what Blair was saying was that the only part
4: But Blair won three elections. Brown took over.
7: But the point that Blair was making was that he was the only Prime Minister to have won two consecutive elections as a Labour Prime Minister. And that wasn't
4: I think there's certainly we could debate it all night about what was good and what was not good. I don't agree with him on AI. I think he has spent so much time in America that he is very much now, and the Blair Institute is sponsored by Larry Ellison, so I think he is very much kind of his mindset now is very much that of the global elite. These are the people he advises and governments around the world, particularly in the Gulf. And he's anti all AI regulation. I don't think that's the correct approach. I think, yes, of course, any government needs to have some kind of program and project for what they want to do. And this one clearly didn't. But I also think that Burnham and Streeting and Starmer are right to say that the world is very, very different to how it was when Labour came to power in 1997. For a start, there wasn't social media. That's changed everything. And as we'll see when we get onto the immigration story, facts are not necessarily the issue now. You can cut immigration, as this government has done, quite radically, and people still don't believe it. So actually, the issue isn't necessarily about having a grand bunch of policies that people buy, because people don't really engage with policy. The issue is, are you going to make people feel better, and are you going to make them feel richer? And I don't like the word neoliberalism. I think Andy Burnham's just used it in a piece in the Times. I think, you know, you shouldn't use that kind of jargon when you're speaking to, you know, just normal people who don't fill their lives with jargon all the time. But I also think that Burnham is right that much of the current crisis in confidence in politicians actually arose from the global economic crisis of 2008. And that was to do partly with, I mean, it was to do with lack of regulation that fueled it, and then economic stagnation since then. But since then, a lot of that was about this whole idea of trickle down, and there are whole parts of the country that trickle down hasn't reached. So I think Blair was partly right and partly very wrong.
6: Okay, we must move to the story regarding the heat wave and how it's been affecting people. And we know that two more young people have died while swimming in open water during this recent heat wave. 11 people have now lost their lives since Sunday. Experts have been warning of the dangers of cold water shock and are swimming in unsupervised waters like reservoirs and rivers. Becky Ramsey became a water safety campaigner after her son Dylan drowned in 2011. She's been speaking to Sky's This Is Why podcast about what cold water shock can do to the body.
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0: And there's so many things. As soon as you've hit the water, as well as panicking and struggling and all that, because the water's already gone in, your body's now losing, all your blood is basically keeping your internal organs warm. So you're losing feelings in your hands and in your feet, and then it'll be your legs and then your arms.
1: And you can listen to that episode of This Is Why by scanning the QR code on the screen or searching wherever you get your podcasts from. Very sobering there that Becky, the mum in that piece, has been campaigning for, I think it's 15 years now. So this is a problem that has been around for some time. But is it a lack of public awareness or not enough government information as to what cold water can do?
2: It's terribly, well, if it is cold water, and we don't know that it is in each of these cases. I mean, undoubtedly it's implicated in one of the cases at least, but we don't know if it's cold water, then that's a fairly simple issue to address. But I suspect it's also people not having been taught how to swim properly. And I think that's been a growing problem in this country over the last 15 to 20 years.
1: But Becky Ramsey saying otherwise, that what we are doing is teaching people how to swim, but not teaching them the difference between a swimming pool and freshwater swimming or open water swimming.
2: Well, that may be right, but I suspect there's a whole bunch of reasons behind why these people, the horrible stories, have lost their lives since the beginning of the heat wave. And I suspect it's not all down to one particular cause. Obviously, you know, public information is very, very important. Mm. So is teaching people to swim. I don't know what the state of swimming education is in this country at the moment. It's one of the things which I haven't been across particularly well, but my guess is that it's suffered along with pretty much every other part of our education system.
1: Christina?
3: Yeah, it's just desperately sad. Mm. You know, we get some good weather and then and it does seem to be, I don't know what the normal numbers would be of how many people one might expect to die in water in a heat wave. One thing it does make me think about is there's a massive fashion for, in particular, middle-class women to go in so-called wild swimming, you know, swimming in lakes and so on in cold water. I've never tempted me in anywhere at all. I once swam in Hampstead Pond at 40 degrees centigrade outside and nearly died of cold and wouldn't dream of doing it again. But it does make me realise that, you know, everyone's talking about the health benefits of cold water. Well, clearly it's not always healthy and people need to know that. I just don't like cold water, but clearly people do need to know that because there are plenty of wellness campaigners pushing exactly the opposite view.
1: Yeah, there does seem to be a need for a thorough public health
2: initiative. It's been going on for years.
1: Yeah, I mean, it has. Stay with us. We're going to take a break. When we come back, the cast of Toy Story 5 hit the red carpet in London this evening.
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7: I've been waiting for this for 2 years. It doesn't feel like a big homecoming.
8: It was never going to be pretty. War isn't pretty.
9: Now, Toy Story 5 had its premiere in London this evening with stars of the franchise like Tom Hanks and Tim Allen walking the red carpet. With a film focusing on the rise of children using social media and technology, here's what Woody and Buzz had to say about screen time.
10: Put it down. Turn it off. Do something else. Call the neighbors and say, do you want to get together? It's actually incredibly simple, and yet why is it so hard to do sometimes?
11: I'm more angry with my youngest right now because I'll take her to movies and she's on the damn phone at a movie. She goes, you know, they're so used to how quickly the little things come up, 7 seconds, 8 seconds.
9: Seems like they'd be in favor of a ban of social media on under-16s. What do you think?
12: It does, doesn't it? Yeah, yeah. Oh, I agree with them, obviously, but I also agree with the point that all of these sequels are awful. So I will not watch sequels, you know, because the whole premise is taken away and it's milked for every last penny that it can possibly give. I wouldn't have gone to see Toy Story 2, never mind Toy Story 5. Think of something new, you bores.
9: This isn't where I thought we were going on this discussion.
13: This is meant to be the feel-good story.
12: Oh, sorry, is it? But it's right, isn't it? You know, it's all very well.
9: Not necessarily.
12: Tom Hanks saying, you know, put your phone down, stop looking at the screen, watch the film. Why watch the film
13: It's not have been allowed to write the Barchester Chronicles because they all followed, you know, a particular thing.
12: Nor is a dance to the music of time.
9: It's interesting, though, that the story in the film is that the old-fashioned toys are taking on modern toys and, you know, technological toys. I think it's called a smart tablet called Lilypad.
13: Well, I think I very much doubt I'll go and see it, but I think I've probably only seen one of them, but Pixar are excellent storytellers, really true, superb storytellers. And I think if you've got a trusted brand that has excellent actors like Tom Hanks involved, that's very well written, and
9: then
13: they're tackling a contemporary issue.
9: Okay, we're ending on a positive. Let's take a look at the weather for you now.
14: You're looking happy.
15: Well, the forecast looks good.
14: So you've sorted the travel insurance then?
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9: Well, the record-breaking hot spell is coming to an end, with temperatures dropping over the next few days to around average by Sunday. Many places will start warm and fine tomorrow, but cloud in the west will bring patchy rain, mainly over the windy northwest of Scotland. Cloud will push eastward through the morning, allowing Wales and Ireland to become sunny by lunchtime. Rain will take over more of Scotland, while showery outbreaks will develop across central and southwest England. Elsewhere, it'll be mainly dry.
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9: Coming up, we report from Lebanon on how paramedics are increasingly coming under Israeli attack. Do stay with us.
17: What's the best thing about being a Sky News presenter?
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0: Tonight on The Wrap, conflicting reports from Washington and Tehran about whether the ceasefire might be extended. But is the ceasefire in Lebanon now one in name only? Sky News joins the Lebanese paramedics risking their lives to save others as Israel intensifies its attacks. Also tonight, a moral crisis. The verdict from the author of a landmark report on youth unemployment. Is it time to prioritise teenagers over pensioners? Plus, a warning of an ongoing disruption to water supplies, with thousands expecting shortages in Kent going into the weekend. We discuss the day's biggest stories with journalist and author Christina Patterson and Rod Liddell, presenter at Times Radio. Plus, the first look at the front pages of tomorrow's newspapers. Good evening, Christina and Rod. Welcome. The fragile ceasefire between Israel and Hezbollah looks increasingly under threat, with fighting escalating over recent weeks. In Lebanon, paramedics working to save those caught in the conflict have found themselves under attack, and Israel is accused of targeting ambulances and health workers, something which they deny, Christina.
1: I mean, this is just horrific. I think Netanyahu is actually trying to blow up any... I mean, there hasn't been a ceasefire in Lebanon from the start of this so-called ceasefire with Iran. But Netanyahu's strategy is incomprehensible, except as someone who just wants to fight wars all the time. He's expanding Israeli occupation of Gaza, even though the agreement said that only 53% of Gaza should be occupied by the Israelis. His government is encouraging expansion into the settlements, into the West Bank. And what's happening in Lebanon is absolutely horrific. Not only are they massacring civilians, but they appear to be targeting paramedics and ambulances. And this shocking report, very incredible report from Alex Crawford that you've been showing today of how paramedics are living within fear of their lives. I don't know what the strategy is because, you know, one day we hear, oh, the latest leader of Hezbollah or Hamas has been killed, and then the next day it's another one. It's not a strategy. It's just, it's horrific.
0: Okay, well, Israel denying that they are deliberately targeting paramedics. Your thoughts, Rod?
2: I think the strategy is very, very simple. Netanyahu is using this strange kind of lacuna we have between peace and war, which is actually just war, as a means of eradicating from Israel's borders all those who would wish to see the country, you know, crushed. And there are plenty of them. Some of them are in Lebanon, some of them are in Iran, some of them are further afield. But that seems to me exactly what he is doing. I'm not saying that that's the right thing to do, but it does seem to me that if you are an Israeli politician who is committed to the security of your country, then that is the obvious thing that you're going to do, which is to get rid of those forces which would threaten the security of that country. The fact that it will not do so, I suspect, doesn't really come into the equation. I think that's what he's doing.
0: Well, our special correspondent, Alex Crawford, travelled to the south of the country, that is Lebanon, to see what first responders are dealing with. A warning, her report contains graphic images of wounded people.
3: The life of a paramedic in Lebanon is full of danger right now. The first responders don body armour and helmets to enter the war zone that's outside. There have been multiple strikes in Nabatir for days now. It's one of two major southern cities which the Israeli military is forcibly emptying. The Israeli military insists it's rooting out Hezbollah. To many Lebanese, it feels like collective punishment. The first responders know a few hundred people still remain in Nabatir, but they also know by turning up here to rescue the wounded puts themselves at risk. More than 20 medics have been killed during what's meant to be a truce. The Lebanese health ministry says they're being deliberately killed. The paramedics now wear GoPros to every call to counter Israeli claims that ambulances are being used to ferry Hezbollah fighters or weapons. What you're about to see will be upsetting to some and shows graphic injuries.
4: Yalla, yalla, yalla.
3: There seem to be at least four people badly wounded. The first spotted is trapped under branches. A second is lying face down with critical head injuries, but appears to be conscious and moaning for help. They get him on a stretcher and between them inch the casualty over the twisted debris. This is a scene being repeated all across the south, and it's the rescuers who are the crucial link to any medical care nearby. A young medic called Ali does frantic CPR to try to revive his patient as he begins to lose consciousness. The hospital surgeons will take over now. Ali's panting gives away what he's put his body through.
4: Rest.
3: We first met one of the Nabatir crews at the end of March as he got emergency treatment. They'd returned from a funeral for two of their youngest colleagues, both teenagers, killed in an Israeli drone strike as they delivered food to those trapped in the city. Maddie insisted then, despite the dangers, they had to carry on. Who'll do this if we don't, he told us, and put his body armour straight back on to head out. It was only weeks later that Maddie too was killed in a triple tap attack. The GoPro footage from the day shows the Nabatir crews are the third on the scene. The second emergency crew ahead of them has already been hit. The Nabatir team is transferring those already injured medics into their ambulances, but it's at this point when they too are hit. Maddy is among those who never recover. There are altogether four medics killed in this single series of strikes. Israeli jets constantly circle the city. The Israeli military has been instructed to ratchet up attacks and press deeper into Lebanon. And it's very evident in Nabatir. It's these which are frustrating Israeli operations, Hezbollah's use of unmanned drones, which the military's been unable to stop. The drones are killing multiple Israeli soldiers, and Hezbollah's using them to fly into northern Israeli towns, causing terrible fear there. The emergency crews are busier than ever in Nabatir, and medics see a pattern.
5: Yesterday, for example, our first patients arrived at around 10-ish. One of the paramedics who brought them, on returning back to his post, was killed there, and a number of his colleagues injured became our next round of patients. So from what I've seen here, I think there is systematic targeting of paramedics, yes.
3: Most patients brought here are transferred once stabilised. And that's why it's too unsafe to keep critically ill patients here. An already dangerous and unstable situation is becoming worse. The crews have moved into a temporary base for security reasons and operate from here 24/7.
6: This is also the living room, and we all sleep here in this room.
3: The responsibility of deploying these teams weighs heavily on the organisation's leaders.
7: When you're sending them out, it must go through your head that they might not come back.
6: Yeah. It might happen, because this is a war.
8: Okay. Yeah. Saying that we have very limited...
3: That's very close. The window to find casualties has abruptly closed.
7: We can't hang around here too long, because the planes are overhead and likely to hit again.
3: And nothing to indicate it's going to stop. Alex Crawford, Sky News in Nabatir, South Lebanon.
0: Very hard to watch that, isn't
2: horrible,
0: it, Rod?
2: Horrible. And great reporting as well. It is very hard to watch. We have to remember as well that, Hezbollah is still there. It's still shelling Israelis. It's still killing Israelis. It's killing Israelis within Israel. It's killing Israelis within Lebanon. You know, the idea that this is all one-sided action on the part of Israel against Lebanon is simply not true. And it's also true, of course, that Hezbollah, which is a lot more competent and a lot stronger than Hamas ever was, that Hezbollah does use the same kind of devious methods which Hamas has used in the past in order to use paramedics as cover, to use innocent people as cover. That being said, it's still ghastly. It's still obviously the case that there is not a ceasefire, that there never was a ceasefire. And that's true on, I think, both sides, isn't it?
0: Mm. We see in Alice's report, she says that the medics have identified a pattern, the medics themselves. But at the same time, we know that Israel's denying deliberately targeting ambulances. I just want to play a clip from an Israeli spokesperson, David Mentzer, speaking to this subject. Let's listen in.
9: Many times, claims of casualties amongst emergency workers have been proved to be false. Of course, where there are tragic circumstances, where emergency services have been hit or caught in the crossfire, that is a tragedy. But many times these reports are simply false.
0: Christina?
1: Well, I'm afraid by this point it's very hard to believe a word that is coming out of Israel or any spokespeople from the government, because Netanyahu has said so many things that appear not to be true, not least that it would take a few days to get rid of the regime in Iran, which is what apparently persuaded Trump to launch his very ill-advised war. I'm afraid there does seem to be a pattern of targeting people who are helping other people, and that happened in Gaza too. We don't, if there is evidence that Hezbollah are using ambulances to carry weapons, and they might be doing that, then show us the evidence. But what we also saw in Gaza was children being deliberately shot and targeted who were trying to get food. They were, you know, this seems to have gone beyond defence to sadism, actually, and the just horror of what's happening to the civilian population in Lebanon is horrific. Yes, Hezbollah are an awful terrorist organization, and they do want to obliterate Israel. And of course, you know, we all understand. No, and it's very difficult to know what to do about it. But I think the short answer is not this, because as you said a minute ago, Rod, it's not going to solve the problem. You know, you could obliterate, say, half of Lebanon, but you'd still get, even if you made that a complete wasteland, you would still get Hezbollah, with help from Iran, which is now strengthened, finding weapons that would break through. So yeah, it's just no kind of a solution.
2: My worry is that we lose track of reality here. The idea that Hezbollah is not itself attacking Israel.
1: It is attacking Israel.
2: And was attacking Israel before. You know, there was a war.
1: It is.
2: And I've been there and stood there as the Hezbollah shells have gone over the top. And it's terrifying, and it's something which Israeli people had to live with every day of their lives if they were living in northern Israel.
1: Yeah.
2: That is what they had to live with.
1: I know.
2: And so you could understand a wish, firstly, to stop that happening, but secondly, also a degree of reserve in the fact that, you know, we do have to be a bit careful about who we believe and what we believe.
1: Well, I don't
2: believe,
1: but by this point, I there is a lot that the Israeli government, and I absolutely stood up, you know, when after the Hamas attacks, I lost one of my best friendships over that war. I of course, the Hamas attack was terrible. Hamas are a terrible organization. Hezbollah are a terrible organization. They are terrorists, and they want to eliminate Israel. And of course, that is terrible for people living in Israel. But you can't kill everybody. You can't kill all the Palestinians, and you can't kill everybody in Lebanon. And that practically seems to be the Netanyahu strategy. And in the process, he is creating, radicalizing practically everybody left in Lebanon and Gaza.
0: Just to wrap up on this section, do you both agree that the ceasefire that's in existence is
2: Non-existent.
1: Well, it never was. In terms of Lebanon, it never was a ceasefire. I think clearly Trump gave Netanyahu implicit permission to carry on with his war. The question will be what happens if there ever is any kind of actual peace deal with Iran, but I imagine there'll be a fudge about Lebanon. There'll have to be.
0: Now, let's move on to the story that we broke last night, a landmark report into youth unemployment which warns of a lost generation. The report's author, former Health Secretary Alan Milburn, said today at the official launch that this wasn't just an economic crisis, but also a moral crisis, with many young people being let down right from the start of their adult lives. Here's our political correspondent, Rob Powell.
10: Baking now for decades, James and his family teach younger people to make bread in their North London shop. But he says jobs have changed since he first arrived here in the 60s.
11: I came here on a Thursday and next day I went out and I had a job for Monday. Because there were many, many vacancies. There were 6-7 jobs for every person.
10: And it's not like that anymore?
11: No. A lot of the businesses incur a lot of costs because of rising fuel or whatever, and are unable to hire young people.
10: The end of the entry-level Saturday job is one reason pinpointed by the former Labour Cabinet Minister, Alan Milburn, for rising levels of so-called NEETs, young people not in education, employment or training.
12: For far too long in our country, the NEET crisis has been swept under the carpet. Not any longer. This review exists because today Britain faces a genuine generational fault line. We do not just have a chronic problem. It is getting worse, not getting better, and we have neither a system or a plan to deal with it.
10: This on the day the number of NEETs crossed 1 million for the first time since 2013. The report warns of a further 250,000 within 5 years. Educational failures, the setup of welfare and healthcare are also blamed for failing to adapt to the more complex needs of young people today. But is the Starmer government making things worse, given tax rises and minimum wage hikes were flagged as barriers to taking on new staff?
13: This is a long-standing, long-term problem. It's been going on for many years. It's complicated and complex, as Alan Milburn makes clear. There's no single thing that you can say that's the reason. So, obviously, we will now work with Alan on what more needs to be done.
10: In Nottingham, there was little optimism about the future.
14: I don't have, like, a specific job that I want, but I would do, like, any work, any kind of work.
15: It's extremely hard to find a job nowadays, especially, like, finding a secure one where it's actually, like, stable and you're going to be, like, working there for a while.
16: It's strongly difficult for young people, I think, especially around 18 to 21. And, obviously, it's not only a Nottingham thing, but it's national.
10: A situation that won't be turned around quickly. Alan Milburn says he's been talking to all parties to try and get buy-in from across Westminster. But with some political leaders prioritising benefit cuts and others talking more about employment and health support, getting consensus could be tough, especially in these unstable political times. Recommendations will come in the autumn, a tilt in focus from the old to the young possibly on the cards.
17: You know, politicians basically need to be braver and say, no, we're going to review pensioner welfare and we're going to have our own version of the triple lock, equivalent in scope anyway, for young people.
18: Well, all I'd say at this stage is, look, it's very striking that there's a triple lock for old people, but there's no equivalent for younger people. We have got to make this a priority for action. And that is what I'm urging of employers, as much as I'm urging of government ministers. This is not just going to be solved by public policy. This is going to have to be solved on the demand side, the employers who employ young people, as well as on the supply side.
10: Back in North London, James says he worries for the future.
11: When people like me and my age are gone, there's actually nobody left to pick up the flag and carry on, you know. They're letting it go, and it's a shame.
10: The consequence is now clear. Decisions today carrying the weight of futures to come. Rob Powell, Sky News in North London.
0: Yeah, very sobering report, I thought. As I said, we broke it on this show last night. Nearly a million young people, 16 to 24, NEETs, not in education, employment or training. But Alan Milburn characterising it as a moral issue.
2: Well, it's a moral issue in the case of people ought to wish to work. I mean, that's an important moral thing.
1: But they do. I think that's one of the things that came through the report. Yeah, you know, he's talked to masses of people.
2: I think that's right. I'm not dissing the report at all. I think Milburn's done a very good job.
0: And he's not blaming young people.
2: He's not. But there is one thing which is very, very striking and which cannot be evaded, which is if you are, 22, 23, and you're just entering the job market, and the wages that you will be given will be less than the wages you would receive if you stayed on the dole. That is a problem. We've had low wage growth for 20 years in this country, and it's hurt us in so many ways, and it's kind of broken the social contract which we have between the state and the people. And if the people look at the jobs which are being offered at the moment, which aren't particularly great jobs in many cases, and they see that they can get roughly about the same as they would get if they stayed at home and did absolutely nothing. That is the main economic problem which has to be addressed.
0: Mm. And he is saying that you have to make it attractive for young people to want to go out to work, isn't he, Christine?
1: Well, he is saying that. But I do think one of the things that he's done in this report, which is a useful thing, is that he has spoken to so many people who've said they do want to work. And seeing many of the reports that different media organisations have done in relation to this report, it's heartbreaking, actually, to hear of young people who've applied for masses of jobs, even in hospitality or, as waiters or in shops or whatever, not even getting replies to their emails. And particularly sad to hear about people who sent off, and there are many, many of them, who've sent off hundreds of applications and not had any kind of response at all, because now many of the applications are done by AI and no human even reads them. So that's the kind of horrible work landscape that we're currently in, and we will be moving into even more when Tony Blair has his much longed for, totally unregulated AI-run country. So I think it's really tough for them. But personally, and we don't yet have the recommendations, a few things have been mooted, like cutting PIP for people, I think, under the age of 21 or 22. I can't remember the age. And I personally think that's a good idea, because I don't think you should be giving people that kind of incentive at that age. And I think it has to be a combination of carrot and stick. I think you do have to not assume that young people will automatically get full benefits just because they can't work. Because, if it is too comfortable, you don't have the incentive. But I also think, clearly, as Alan Milburn has said, the system, something is going horribly wrong with the system, because young people are not being properly prepared for the workplace. And, many of us had the opportunity to do Saturday jobs or holiday jobs, and that's not happening to the same extent nowadays. Mm. So I think it's a two-way thing, but I think young people need more support, clearly need a lot more support than they're getting in getting into the workplace.
0: Alan Milburn says off the back of his report that Labour ministers that he's spoken to are suggesting that they're prepared to look at the welfare system and what part that plays in disincentivising young people to work.
2: Well, the welfare system is obviously a massive problem, a massive, massive problem, and growing and growing and growing. But there's one other problem I'd like to sort of highlight, which is not mentioned, and I don't think Alan's mentioned it, though forgive me if I've... it's education and what we've done with our young people.
1: He has mentioned it.
2: What we've done with education over the last 20 years, which is we've fetishised university education at the expense of more vocational education, which we should have been pouring money into, much as you and Blair, Tony Blair's son, has said, that, we have a shortage of people to fill engineering jobs in this country. Mm. And these are jobs which are incredibly well paid, and
0: but there has been a push towards more vocational training, apprenticeships have been brought to the fore, and hybrids between degrees and apprenticeships.
2: We've had a few more, but it's still the fact that for most kids who are thinking about whether to go on to further education, will think, oh, I'll go and get a degree. And the degree is too often something which is not going to be of great importance to them in later life. What we need is a far more vocationally oriented system, which gets people into really, really good, well-paying and dignified, great jobs, particularly in the engineering sector, and that hasn't been happening at the correct rate for, you know, a good 25 years.
0: It is something that Alan Wynne has addressed in the report. We must take a break at this point. Coming up, Jill Biden reveals she thought her husband Joe Biden was having a stroke during the 2024 presidential debate. More on that when we come back.
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0: You are watching The Wrap. Now, former US President Joe Biden's wife, Jill, has given an interview to American news channel CBS, saying that she feared her husband was having a stroke during his now infamous debate with Trump in 2024. His poor performance ultimately led to Kamala Harris taking over as the Democratic candidate just a few months before the election, a move that some feel cost the party power. Let's listen in.
28: Were you horrified as you saw it unfold?
29: I wasn't horrified. I was frightened because I had never, ever seen Joe like that before or since. Never.
28: Or since.
29: Yes. Or
28: You've
29: since.
28: Never seen him like
29: never.
28: That.
29: Never. No.
28: What happened?
29: I don't know what happened. I mean, as I watched it, I thought, oh, my God, he's having a stroke. And it scared me to death.
0: Quite revealing, Saying that there's this now. I mean, you obviously both watched the debate. Did you think that something was wrong?
2: It's an awful thing to say, but the question is raised, how would you know? How would you tell if he was having a stroke? Given that in countless debates before then, he had also been forgetful, hadn't known quite what he was meant to be saying, had got stuff mixed up. I think he forgot his wife's name at one particular point. And so how would you know? It's horrible. I'm 66. It wouldn't even occur to me to enter a political career at this stage of my life. I'm too adult, mate. You know, it's not going to happen. And I think the great tragedy, of course, was that you had that race between a lunatic and a man who was on the verge of senility. That's the democracy in the free world. It's frightening, I found.
0: It's interesting to know a little bit of the backstory, because in that interview she goes on to say that she noted he was feeling unwell earlier that day, and she wondered whether he'd unwittingly taken heavy cold medication, you know, like codeine or something, and that he was actually drugged.
2: Whacked in out effect. Of his head.
1: Thing is, does anybody care? Why on earth is she doing this interview now? Why didn't she say, you know what, Joe, you've lost it? Clearly you've lost it, because also, if she's saying she never saw him at any other point, anything like that, well, everybody else did.
2: Yes,
1: we now realise that there was this mass cover-up, and all kinds of people have written books about it. And you know, the media was involved in the cover-up, the government was involved in the cover-up, and Jill Biden herself was involved in the cover-up. So all of those people bear huge responsibility for the absolute disaster that has unfolded in the world since. And we now have a president who is clearly even more demented than Joe Biden was clearly at the time of that terrible interview. So mass tragedy, really. So for her to sit there kind of giggling and saying, oh, I had no idea. It's like, well, we don't care, Jill. What we do care is that you could have taken responsibility, and you do bear responsibility for some of this disaster.
2: I'm
1: absolutely furious. Look at what's happened to the world. Look at all the harm that has been unleashed on the world. I'm not blaming it all on her, but she bears, everyone involved in that cover-up bears responsibility. If they had bowed out at that point, if people had said, OK, we've known for a while he's in a bad state, we can see from this debate that he's clearly completely lost it, let's give him a graceful exit, let's give a new candidate time to take over, to at least build a proper campaign, then maybe there'd be a chance. And they didn't.
0: Rod, just very quickly, 10
2: seconds.
0: The irony
2: being that Kamala Harris was probably worse. But anyway, go on. Yeah.
0: Do you think that he should have bowed out earlier?
2: Yeah, of course he should. Yeah.
0: OK. That rounds that section up entirely. Let's see what's making the front pages of tomorrow's newspapers now for you. And The Guardian says Labour is planning to shake up welfare to help more young people into work. On the front of the eye, Andy Burnham hits back at former Prime Minister Tony Blair, telling him he's stuck in a retro mindset. With The Times saying the Greater Manchester Mayor will go against Blair's wishes and roll out a programme of state intervention. The Telegraph leads with the announcement that prostate screening is set to be rationed. The Mail says charities warn the decision to reject calls for mass prostate cancer screening will condemn thousands to their deaths. The Mirror says a member of the Raise the Colours group has been charged with murder after a pub brawl. The Financial Times leads with more detail on BP removing their chairman. The headline on the Daily Express, Jewish people don't feel safe on British streets. The Metro leads on the jailing of a gang who will be swapping spa trips for prison after pleading guilty to conspiracy to supply cocaine. It's all kicking off, reads The Sun, as FIFA face legal action for ticket prices. And the Daily Star says England's World Cup base has been hit by an Ebola public health alert. Why are you giggling?
2: No, it hasn't.
0: Well, you have to read past the headline to find out, but I suspect you may be right. We'll start with the Times and Andy Burnham responding to that 5,000-word essay by Sir Tony Blair. Take us into that, Rod.
2: I've got sympathy on both sides, in a way, in that for a long time the Labour Party tried to recover itself from having been laden with the burden of Blair. Some of the things he did were good, and the NHS was good. Education in London, but only in London, really, these were triumphs. And so he sits as this colossus, having won three elections, and uniquely having won two elections, which he says nobody else has done if they're Labour. Because Labour is often seen by people as being unelectable a second time around. And he was able to banish that. Much of what he says, I have to say, an awful lot of it was, make sure you've got a plan and don't spend more than you can afford. Which was exactly the advice given to me by my mother when I went to Cub Camp in 1970. So I'm not sure that there was a kind of systemic analysis of what's going wrong with Britain. And I think there's probably some truth in what Andy Burnham has to say, which is that many of the problems, particularly the economic problems, which afflict us today, are very, very different to those which afflicted the Labour government in the early years of this century. But nonetheless, it was an interesting assault, and I think it was interesting largely because I think it's going to lead to a few months now of pure rancour and bitterness between the right of the Labour Party, the Blairite right of the Labour Party, Wes Streeting and so on, the rest of the Labour Party, depending upon how Andy Burnham frames his leadership, assuming he does get to become leader. It all very much depends upon how Andy does that.
0: Mm. Well, in the Times, according to the Times, he's calling for sweeping state intervention. And he's saying that neoliberalism has failed Britain, a la Tony Blair.
1: Well, it has failed Britain. Whether state intervention is the answer, we don't know, because he claims a lot of credit for so-called Manchesterism, but actually he wasn't the person who invented that or set those systems in place. He has done some very successful things in Manchester, but running a city is very, very different to running a country. I think when we see that, for example, in a heat wave, areas of South Kent yet again are without water, because apparently as soon as the sun comes out, there are whole areas of the country which don't have water, even though there's rather a lot of rain. You do see some of the problems with privatisation. Now, the cost of nationalising these utilities would be absolutely enormous, and there's been no indication so far of where any of that money would come from. And Andy Burnham will face exactly the same spending constraints as any other government will currently complain, unless, for example, he were to call an election, win it, and say we're doing things differently. But that's a very big unless, and nobody in this country ever votes for more tax. So, you know, good luck with getting more money. But I think he's right. I think he is right that Blair's intervention was in many ways unhelpful. I'm not sure that I agree with you, Rod, in terms of this enormous fight between the right and the left, because I don't think there is much of a right wing of the party at the moment. There's Wes Streeting, there's Shabana Mahmood, and that's about it, really. The rest of it is very much soft left, or, you know, even rump hard left. I think what there may well be, if Andy Burnham becomes Prime Minister, is some renewed sense of loyalty. Of course, loyalty is something that's completely disappeared from politics generally, but because at the moment, if he wins the by-election, and if he does win whatever leadership, there may not be an actual contest, but if he becomes leader of the Labour Party, he will be regarded as a winner. And people, generally speaking, are kinder to winners than they are to losers. And Keir Starmer, whatever wonderful things he does at this point, is perceived as a loser. He won't ever lose that sense.
0: Should we just try and fit some more stories in, if we can move on to the I, if you don't mind, Rod? 48% of respondents to a survey think Reform is now the main right-wing party. This is page 9 of the I.
2: Now, I'm slightly surprised it's so low. I would have thought that most people who are on the right politically now think that Reform is the main threat. And certainly that's what's borne out in every by-election we're seeing at the moment, where you have, by and large, a split between the left-wing candidate, be it Green or Lib Dem or more usually Labour, and a kind of hard block of Reform voters, capped at round about 32-33% in the polls. So it's always the answer that Reform cannot cannot defeat a candidate where the entire left is united against it, which is the important lesson which we learn from by-elections. But yes, it would seem to... this is despite, you know, the Conservative Party probably having had its best leader for the last 10 years. I think that Kemi Badenoch's done a very, very good job in very, very difficult circumstances.
0: That's really interesting that you say that. Would you have said that when she first came in?
2: No. No, I think...
0: Her favourability has changed somewhat, hasn't it?
2: Yeah, I also think necessarily it's done that, that there was a time when it was simply impossible for her to say anything because everybody would say, well, you loused it up, you know, for over 14 years. And so she did keep her powder dry a bit. But I think since the beginning of this year, she has been, you know, articulate, punchy, and striking home, but it has no effect at the moment, or very little effect. I mean, she has seen the polls rising a bit. It's not having the right effect in the polls at the moment. I mean, the Conservatives are still seen as a party which is saddled with failure.
0: We mentioned the by-election in the context of Andy Burnham, so we just must tell you the other candidates are standing in that Makerfield by-election. There are 14 candidates in all, and you can see them on your screen right now. Coming up next, we'll take a look at more of the top stories in tomorrow's newspapers. Do not go anywhere.
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12: How will you respond if India does launch it?
0: You are watching The Wrap. Let's continue to take you through the newspapers with Rod and Christina. Going to have a look at the front page of the Mail, and a story that will disappoint and shock a lot of people. And this is that after consultation, the government has decided to reject calls for a major prostate cancer screening program. Are you surprised by that, Rod?
2: No, and I'm also quite pleased.
0: Oh, why?
2: Because not particularly on economic grounds. I don't think this is an economic argument. It's a far more existential argument about whether people should live their lives with the continual fear of dying hanging over them from some disease which probably won't kill them. Now, the government's made it clear that there are people who are specifically at risk from prostate cancer, and they will be treated and they will be investigated for signs of the disease. But I think you can diagnose too much, I think. And I think we will have a healthier and happier population if we were a little less inclined to rush towards hospital every time we feel there's something slightly wrong with us.
0: But, Christina, if you are diagnosed, then you're able to deal with whatever has been diagnosed.
1: Well, I'm torn on this one, and obviously I haven't got the medical evidence in front of me, none of us has. But when these decisions are made, they are many, many factors contribute to them. And

0: And I think I read somewhere that people could die through treatment, yes, actually. So it's a very finely balanced decision. And we are not the experts here, and the government advisers are the experts. So I wouldn't instantly... I understand if you've had prostate cancer, like David Cameron has been successfully...
1: Yes, he has been campaigning for this.
0: Yes, though, I understand if you've been campaigning for this, you would be disappointed, but I don't think it necessarily means that the wrong decision has been made. No,
1: we've only got about 30 seconds to talk about pigeons and why they are able to return home.
2: You've shortchanged them, haven't you? You've shortchanged Britain's community of pigeons
1: by
2: talking about
1: like
2: other things. You don't like them. That's what it is.
0: They're very worried about their prostates, these poor pigeons.
2: They are incredibly bright. You may despise them, you urban people, but they are incredibly bright. They've evolved extraordinarily well. They're one of the few animals outside the primates, and magpies is another one, as it happens, that can identify themselves in a mirror, on the mirror test. They're very clever creatures, and I think the odium poured upon them by ghastly North Londoners...
1: I don't live in North London. Anyway, the story is that they use magnetic sensors in their livers,
2: yes,
1: and that is a compass that they can find their way home.
0: It's astonishing, but all birds are fascinating.
1: I think they're flying rats. We should end the debate there. Coming up, good news for Scotland fans and head coach Steve Clarke ahead of the first World Cup appearance in 28 years.
3: An interview that lasted nearly 5 minutes. We talked about Prime Minister Starmer. We talked about the special relationship with who, he said. It was a jam-packed interview. I'll tell you what he told me, and I'll explain why you can't hear the call.
4: I'm Mark Stone, and I'm Sky's correspondent based here in Washington, D.C.
5: Have you seen what Donald Trump's been up to? In the Rose Garden, in the East Wing...
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7: It feels a little bit like he's a king, not a president.
8: He is a king.
4: I've witnessed the remarkable passion for politics here, but the anger too.
9: Everything in America feels kind of torn in two right now, and it has been an intense few weeks for Minneapolis.
10: How many more people have to die?
11: This is not America.
4: A large and growing protest movement. They're vocal and they're angry.
12: Are these immigration rates?
13: Unbelievable we've come to this.
12: We just arrived in Doha, just ahead of President Trump. And look at that. The horse-backed military and beyond them, the skyline of a city transformed.
14: So there seems to be some sort of a shooting, what appear to be shots fired at the White House Correspondents' Dinner.
15: What do America's Christian faithful make of the president's pop at the Pope?
16: The ones that vote for him are going to vote for him through thick and thin.
17: Before anybody criticizes the Pope, they need to think more than twice.
4: Mark Stone from Sky News. Will you stop buying Russian energy? Is there any assurance for Palestinian self-determination?
18: Of course.
4: It's a big shift by President Trump.
19: This post of Trump, it's a big shift. It's a big shift. It's very positive.
4: Sky News, the full story first.
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22: 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Question is, why it hasn't been stopped?
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25: Hi, darling.
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27: You said to people, I'm not coming back for more, but you have come back for more.
1: Well, let's kick off.
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27: What can our Prime Minister say to you to not impose tariffs?
25: He's coming out!
1: What more do you need?
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0: I've been waiting for this for 2 years. It doesn't feel like a big homecoming.
1: It was never going to be pretty. War isn't pretty.
2: Let's catch up on all the very latest sports news with Matt.

0: We're here at Silverstone to see if Alpine's Franco Colapinto can pick which of these five drivers is the real professional. So the idea is we're going to do hot laps and then we're going to have a race.
1: Is it karting drivers or like...
0: Professional driver.
1: Professional driver, professional, not karting.
0: No,
1: driver.
0: Not karting.
1: It's can you show me their faces?
0: It's a mixture of ages.
1: Okay.
0: No, I can't show you their faces because you might recognise one of them.
1: Green flag, green flag.
2: Vamos!
1: Does it go wet or is it slicks?
0: I think that's
1: slicks.
0: Think
1: oh that's my slick. God.
0: Right.
1: Slicks in the wet. That's proper English, huh?
0: That's how we do it at Silverstone.
1: Actually, really good lines, huh? It's quite tricky with the slicks on the wet or what?
0: So what do we think of him or her?
1: Oh, we've got girls
0: yes,
1: and men.
0: Yes, we have girls.
1: Okay, we got Amy. Hit the curve, no curve. Oh, a bit wide. Hit the curve, come on.
0: I mean, actually, I don't think you need this right now. You can just talk.
1: No, this is quite cool, huh?
0: Eh?
1: Oh, yeah, a bit of oversteer.
0: Okay.
1: The Alpine is better than that. Oh, sliding.
0: Right, so what do we make of this one so far? Driver number one, what do we think?
1: Nah, he's not a pro. The pro would be like this on the straight.
0: What do we make of the second?
1: Oh, this guy. Hit again, eh?
0: Oh, okay.
1: You see, he did what the coach said. He's got some nice boots.
0: Yeah?
1: The boots, are they given by the track? No, no?
0: Yeah.
1: They are personal.
0: Yeah, yeah. Well, that could be a giveaway, couldn't it?
1: Police. Oh, the body. It's going to follow the cart.
0: Using his...
1: He's using all the track.
0: Ballast.
1: He's using the outside of the track. Okay. He's very slippery in the rubber.
0: So potentially the pro.
1: Look, look, look. Okay, vamos.
0: Oh.
1: He has extra time.
0: It was a bit of peacocking then, wasn't it?
1: Yeah.
0: A little bit of showboating.
1: No, he really loves it.
0: Yeah.
1: He's probably racing in go-kart.
0: Yeah, okay.
1: They got pressure. Right? They got cameras on them.
0: Yeah. He's got you commentating.
1: Poor them, yeah. Whoa.
0: What do you think?
1: He's really... he carried a lot of speed there. This one is good, and the next one, I think the two previous ones were not.
0: So one and two, we're saying no. We don't think...
1: No.
0: And but three and four, potentially.
1: But number two was good.
0: Okay.
1: I think he's young.
0: Okay, so this is your number three here
1: this
0: now.
1: This is number three.
0: Yeah.
1: And it's not bad. Number three and four, I trust. More than my 43, actually. And 40, 43 for Paul.
0: Yeah.
1: We are... I'm going to go to take him some fuel out, put him the pressures properly. Oh, look at him. My man, taking the short line.
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6: Well, the record-breaking hot spell is coming to an end, with temperatures dropping over the next few days to around average by Sunday. Many places will start warm and fine tomorrow, but cloud in the west will bring patchy rain, mainly over the windy northwest of Scotland. Cloud will push eastwards through the morning, allowing Wales and Ireland to become sunny by lunchtime. Rain will take over more of Scotland, while showery outbreaks will develop across central and southwest England. Elsewhere, it'll be mainly dry.
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6: Well, that was the wrap. Thank you so much for watching. All the top stories coming up right here on Sky News with Sam Naz. Stay tuned.
7: I urge you not to look away. 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

0: This is Sky News, the headlines. Nicola Sturgeon says she's had the worst week of her life in her first public remarks since her estranged husband pled guilty to embezzlement. Conflicting reports from Washington and Tehran about whether an agreement for the U.S. and Iran to extend their ceasefire is ready to go, pending approval from President Trump. Iran insists that any deal must include an end to Israel's military offensive. We hear from the Lebanese paramedics coming under attack from Israeli bombing. Also ahead, police in Hampshire are forced to apologize for handcuffing a teenager moments before he died after a man is found guilty of his murder. And Britain's drug driving crisis. Sky News confronts the offenders behind the wheel. Good morning. Welcome to the programme. Former Scottish First Minister Nicola Sturgeon says the past few days have probably been the worst week of her life. She's spoken publicly for the first time since her estranged husband, Peter Murrell, admitted in court to embezzling more than £400,000 from the SNP, the political party she once led. She says she was totally cleared of any wrongdoing, but that she still faces suspicion nonetheless. Well, Nicola Sturgeon was speaking at a literary festival in Ireland. She told the audience there, "The last few years have had some tough weeks for me, but this one, I think, surpasses all of them. Coming to terms with the fact that I spent many years married to somebody that, as it turns out, I obviously didn't know at all is a really painful truth to process. I was completely exonerated, totally cleared, and yet that doesn't stop this week many people pointing the finger of suspicion of me all over again and trying to hold me responsible for somebody else's crimes and having to go through that in a very, very public way." Sky's Conor Gillis was at the festival in Ireland and sent us his thoughts.
1: This has been the biggest political scandal in Scotland in very many years. The duo at the top of politics, Nicola Sturgeon, the one-time SNP leader and First Minister of Scotland, and her husband, now estranged husband, Peter Murrell, who was for two decades at the top of the party as well in the form of the chief executive officer. Well, this week on Monday came that bombshell news after years of a police investigation examining the SNP's funding and finances. After that raid on the couple's home on the outskirts of Glasgow that resembled something like a murder scene with a tent out on their front lawn, came that revelation that Peter Murrell admitted his guilt to the tune of £400,000 of embezzlement of SNP funds. Donations that had been made by activists, by campaigners who were hoping to funnel that money in towards a second Scottish independence referendum. The reality was Peter Murrell was furnishing his own pocket by buying lavish goods, luxury items that he simply couldn't afford himself. That included a £100,000 camper van, watches, there was a Jaguar car, even salt and pepper grinders that cost a couple of £1,000 as well. Now, Nicola Sturgeon has maintained throughout all of this that she knew absolutely nothing. Of course, she found herself in police custody, facing questions, arrested and then released without charge as part of this long-running investigation, and reiterating this week when that admission of guilt came from Peter Murrell that she knew absolutely nothing. Now, you might be wondering why we're in Ireland here tonight. Well, as you said, there was that appearance of Nicola Sturgeon today, the first public appearance since that guilty plea earlier this week from her husband. And clearly, this was her opportunity to try and tell the audience of those who'd gathered, paying €20 a pop, to hear her thoughts on this, her first moment to tell the audience a bit about this. Now, afterwards, we attempted to ask questions of Nicola Sturgeon, given some of the additional information and the additional questions that are swirling around her leadership and how this was able to happen under her nose for so many years. But we didn't get very far. Let's have a listen.
2: Nicola, can you understand why? Can you understand why?
3: Start filming in here, sorry.
2: Nicola, can you understand why some people don't believe you when you said that?
4: You know the story.
2: Nicola, why won't you answer questions from the media in relation to your husband?
1: It was a pretty difficult moment, barged by security as Nicola Sturgeon did a runner into the kitchen there. Some of the questions we were hoping to pose to her was around that apparent lack of curiosity about what was going on with the finances. What did it say about her leadership of the SNP that these crimes, that this was allowed to happen to the tune of hundreds of thousands of pounds and went unchecked for so long? And we know that the motorhome itself was parked outside her in-laws' house for as much as 2 years, yet she says that she knew absolutely nothing about it.
0: Now, the briefing war on the imminence of a potential agreement between the US and Iran is continuing, as sources within the Trump administration said that a memorandum of understanding to extend the ceasefire was ready to go, subject to the president's approval. Not true, was the reaction from Tehran. Earlier, we heard from the U.S. Vice President J.D. Vance, who said that both sides were close to reaching a deal.
4: The Iranians, they want a deal, and they want to open the Straits of Hormuz. We want them to open the Straits of Hormuz. There are a couple of issues on the nuclear stuff, the highly enriched stockpile, and also the question of enrichment. So, you know, we're going back and forth with them. We do think they're negotiating, at least so far, in good faith, and we're making some progress. Hopefully we'll continue to make progress. The president will be in a position where he can endorse the agreement, but obviously that's still TBD.
0: And just hours before that, the U.S. Treasury Secretary Scott Bessent said everything depends on what President Trump wants to do.
5: Is there an agreement with Iran on the table?
6: The teams have been going back and forth. And President Trump has made it very clear, he talked about it at the cabinet meeting, that he has several red lines. And Iran has to turn over their highly enriched uranium. They cannot pursue a nuclear weapon. And the Strait of Hormuz, back to your question on energy, has to free transit. Navigation of the seas has to be free and open as it was before. So he's not going to take a bad deal. He's going to make a great deal for the American people.
0: And our U.S. correspondent Mark Stone now has the latest.
7: It is very confusing. There's contradiction. There are U-turns. There are claims which then turn out to be not true. And in fact, you know, not for the first time, I left that briefing at the White House more confused, not less confused, because Scott Bessent appeared to contradict what White House officials had said just an hour or two before, which was to confirm the reporting earlier in the day that the two sides had reached, as you say, not a deal, but a deal to sign a memorandum of understanding that would give them a 60-day space to be able to discuss the thorny issue which prompted President Trump to launch this war in the first place, which was the nuclear issue. So a memorandum of understanding where they would agree to discuss nuclear weapons and Iran's ability to produce them, the rich uranium and all that sort of stuff. And then Scott Bessent at the podium said, no, that's not what's happened. Nothing will be signed until the president is satisfied that Iran has agreed to all his red lines, all his demands. So not an agreement to discuss it, but an agreement that Iran has effectively capitulated. So honestly, it's hard to know where things are. I think we're just going to have to wait and see what emerges over the next 24 hours. But look, the fact that that there is discussion of some sort of a deal, some sort of a memorandum of understanding, that has got to be positive. But the wider point is that, you know, it's hard to see where this goes and how it can stick.
0: Meanwhile, the parallel war between Israel and Hezbollah in Lebanon is escalating despite the supposed ceasefire. Paramedics are increasingly coming under attack, with more than 20 killed in the last month alone. Our special correspondent, Alex Crawford, traveled to the south of the country to see how first responders are coping. And a warning, her report contains graphic images of wounded people.
8: The life of a paramedic in Lebanon is full of danger right now. The first responders don body armour and helmets to enter the war zone that's outside. There have been multiple strikes in Nabatir for days now. It's one of two major southern cities which the Israeli military is forcibly emptying. The Israeli military insists it's rooting out Hezbollah. To many Lebanese, it feels like collective punishment. The first responders know a few hundred people still remain in Nabatir, but they also know by turning up here to rescue the wounded puts themselves at risk. More than 20 medics have been killed during what's meant to be a truce. The Lebanese health ministry says they're being deliberately killed. The paramedics now wear GoPros to every call to counter Israeli claims that ambulances are being used to ferry Hezbollah fighters or weapons. What you're about to see will be upsetting to some and shows graphic injuries. There seem to be at least four people badly wounded. The first spotted is trapped under branches. A second is lying face down with critical head injuries, but appears to be conscious and moaning for help. They get him on a stretcher, and between them inch the casualty over the twisted debris. This is a scene being repeated all across the south, and it's the rescuers who are the crucial link to any medical care nearby. A young medic called Ali does frantic CPR to try to revive his patient as he begins to lose consciousness. The hospital surgeons will take over now. Ali's panting gives away what he's put his body through.
9: Rest.
8: We first met one of the Nabatir crews at the end of March as he got emergency treatment. They'd returned from a funeral for two of their youngest colleagues, both teenagers, killed in an Israeli drone strike as they delivered food to those trapped in the city. Maddie insisted then, despite the dangers, they had to carry on. Who'll do this if we don't, he told us, and put his body armour straight back on to head out. It was only weeks later that Maddie too was killed in a triple tap attack. The GoPro footage from the day shows the Nabatir crews are the third on the scene. The second emergency crew ahead of them has already been hit. The Nabatir team is transferring those already injured medics into their ambulances, but it's at this point when they too are hit. Maddie is among those who never recover. There are altogether four medics killed in this single series of strikes. Israeli jets constantly circle the city. The Israeli military has been instructed to ratchet up attacks and press deeper into Lebanon. And it's very evident in Nabatir. It's these which are frustrating Israeli operations, Hezbollah's use of unmanned drones, which the military's been unable to stop. The drones are killing multiple Israeli soldiers, and Hezbollah's using them to fly into northern Israeli towns, causing terrible fear there. The emergency crews are busier than ever in Nabatir, and medics see a pattern.
10: Yesterday, for example, our first patients arrived at around 10-ish. One of the paramedics who brought them on returning back to his post was killed there, and a number of his colleagues injured became our next round of patients. So from what I've seen here, I think there is systematic targeting of paramedics, yes.
8: Most patients brought here are transferred once stabilised. And that's why it's too unsafe to keep critically ill patients here. An already dangerous and unstable situation is becoming worse. The crews have moved into a temporary base for security reasons and operate from here 24/7.
11: This is also the living room, and we all sleep here in this room.
8: The responsibility of deploying these teams weighs heavily on the organisation's leaders.
12: When you're sending them out, it must go through your head that they might not come back.
11: Yeah. It might happen because this is a war.
13: Okay.
14: Saying that we have very limited.
8: That's very close. The window to find casualties has abruptly closed.
12: We can't hang around here too long because the planes are overhead and likely to hit again.
8: And nothing to indicate it's going to stop. Alex Crawford, Sky News in Nabatea, South Lebanon.
0: Here in the UK, police have apologised for arresting a university student as he bled to death after being stabbed with a ceremonial knife. Our correspondent Amelia Harper has the details.
9: Vikram Digwa used a 21-centimetre knife, or kirpan, that he said that he'd actually carried as part of his Sikh faith to kill Henry Novak as he walked home from a night out in Southampton in December last year. And Digwa actually lied to the police. He claimed that he was the one who was the victim of a racist attack. He stabbed Henry five times, and the fatal blow was a wound inflicted to Henry's heart. Henry was a finance student at the time that he was murdered. In terms of his convictions, Digwa has been found guilty of murder. He's also been found guilty of possessing a knife in a public place. This trial also involved his mother, 53-year-old Kiran Kaur, who was found guilty of assisting an offender by removing the knife from the scene. Police then found that knife at the family home, along with a number of other around 20 Sikh weapons. Now, there was a bit of controversy, and the police have been landed essentially in hot water with regards to the handcuffing and the arresting at the time that they arrived at the scene. What happened was that the victim, Henry, was the one who was handcuffed and arrested essentially as he lay dying. Of course, Digwa had lied to the police. This has prompted big reaction from people, including the US citizen, tech billionaire Elon Musk. He said that he had been outraged by what the police had done. He said he was ready to fund a private prosecution against the police. The Independent Office for Police Conduct is actually investigating the circumstances surrounding this whole incident. We've also heard from the Shadow Home Secretary, Chris Philp. He called that the actions by the police shameful. He said the police seem more interested in cuffing someone accused of making a racist comment than in saving a dying man. Hampshire police have responded with an apology. We can hear that now.
13: I want to apologise. I want to say that I am sorry that Henry couldn't be saved that night. I'm sorry that he was handcuffed and arrested in the moments before he lost consciousness. It's quite clear that officers didn't understand what had happened immediately. And that is some of the context I would ask people to understand. There had been a delay from those who chose eventually to call them. There were lies, lies from Henry's killer in that 999 phone call. Further lies from his killer as officers arrived on scene.
9: Digwa is set to be sentenced on Monday, and his mother is set to be sentenced in July.
0: On to some of the morning's other news now, and several people are feared to have died after a huge fire at an apartment block in Dallas. Local fire officials say at least four people have been taken to hospital with injuries, and they're still searching for missing people. An Austrian man has been sentenced to 15 years in prison for planning to attack a Taylor Swift concert in Vienna. The 21-year-old defendant, known only as Beren A, was accused of planning to use knives or homemade explosives to kill people at one of the singer's shows in August 2024. He told the court that he was sorry before hearing the verdict. Former U.S. President Joe Biden's wife, Jill, has given an interview to American news channel CBS, saying that she feared her husband was having a stroke during his now infamous debate with Donald Trump in 2024. His poor performance ultimately led to Kamala Harris taking over as the Democratic candidate just a few months before the election, a move that some feel cost the party power.
14: Were you horrified as you saw it unfold?
15: I wasn't horrified, I was frightened, because I had never, ever seen Joe like that before or since. Never.
14: Or since?
15: Yes.
14: Or You've since. Never seen him like
15: never.
14: That?
15: Never. No.
14: What happened?
15: I don't know what happened. I mean, as I watched it, I thought, oh, my God, he's having a stroke. And it scared me to death.
0: Still to come on Sky News, good news for Scotland fans and head coach Steve Clarke ahead of their first.
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0: Now to a dangerous epidemic on Britain's roads, the rising number of people driving while under the influence of drugs. Police have told Sky News that drug driving is now more common than drink driving, with recent figures showing more than half of drivers tested for drugs returning a positive sample. Our chief North of England correspondent Greg Milam reports.
21: Meet Britain's drug drivers. That was in North Yorkshire, in Chester. A car hit a tractor and caused this.
22: The driver of the car that started all that tested positive for cocaine. And the police have told us that drug driving is now a bigger problem for them than drink driving.
23: Hello, mate, you OK? Right, yeah. Right, reason for the stop, mate, is this vehicle's been seen in suspicious circumstances a number of times, potential drug dealing or buying drugs, OK?
24: Yeah.
23: Due to that information, I do intend to search you under Section 23, the Misuse of Drugs Act, OK, and conduct a roadside drug wipe on yourself. So it's 15:56 at this moment in time, you are under arrest, all right, for a positive drug wipe, so suspicion of drug driving.
22: So who are they, these drug drivers? We wanted to confront them about what they've done and why. This is Crewe Magistrates Court, and today alone, there are 10 people due in the dock for drug driving.
21: One of them, the court heard, had two young children in the car when he was stopped by police under the influence of cannabis.
25: I'm from Sky News. Do you mind me ask you a quick question? Can I ask you a quick question?
26: That won't be interviewed, mate.
25: You pleaded guilty, then?
26: No, that won't be interviewed, lad.
25: You had kids in the car?
26: Come on, mate. Stay away from me, lad.
21: He was given a suspended prison sentence and banned for 4 years. Others were equally reluctant to talk.
25: Can I ask you why you do it?
26: I don't want to be found.
25: Just a simple question.
21: Some did talk to us anonymously. This woman admitted driving under the influence of cannabis and cocaine.
27: I can't walk very well, so how am I going to cope without a car? It's obviously my own fault. I've just lost my partner of 17 years. I suffer with my endometriosis as well as a hole in my spine, so I was smoking the weed for that. The cocaine was a one-off use. It was a one-off time.
22: And do you know what's striking about all the people we've seen here today? They failed their roadside test 4 months ago, but only now are they being banned.
23: We're doing the work to get them off the road now today, but then we've got 8 weeks, but potentially up to sort of 4 or 5 months before we can actually confirm their blood results. we can't take them off the road. Without that, there is a frustration because they're probably committing that offence over and over, realistically.
22: How bad is this problem? Well, we've seen figures from a month-long nationwide police campaign targeting drink and drug driving. What do they show? Well, on drink driving, more than 52,000 breath tests were carried out during that month. The number of those who tested positive, 11%. But on drug driving, 8,000 people were tested during that month. The number of those who tested positive, 52%. More than half of them tested positive.
21: Well, remember that driver who hit the tractor and brought two houses down on April Fool's Day? What about him? This is Matthew. He pleaded guilty to drug and dangerous driving.
1: You know, I did do wrong, so... Where the tractor went through, another hour later, there's an actual bus where school kids actually queue up. So it could have been like 20 fatalities. And how would you ever live with that? You wouldn't, would you?
25: If you could talk to young people who are doing that, who are living that life, taking that risk, what would you say?
1: Well, taking a risk, but I don't think they'd see it as a risk. They're thinking, oh, I'm not drink driving, you know, I've had a line of coke, I've gone out. But it is, you know, look at me. Drink isn't the problem. If anyone thinks drink's the problem, it's cocaine. It's an epidemic out there.
21: He's now running counselling sessions for men like him who see no way out of that cycle. The Department for Transport told us the government's road safety strategy includes tougher, swifter consequences for drug drivers. There is technology that speeds up banning drug drivers in some countries. If you fail a roadside test, your licence is suspended there and then. But not here. Greg Milam, Sky News.
0: OK, time now for the latest sports news with Matt.

0: We're here at Silverstone to see if Alpine's Franco Colapinto can pick which of these five drivers is the real professional. So the idea is we're going to do hot laps and then we're going to have a race.
1: Is it karting drivers or like...
0: Professional driver.
1: Professional driver, not karting.
0: No,
1: driver.
0: Not karting.
1: Can you show me their faces?
0: It's a mixture of ages.
1: Okay.
0: No, I can't show you their faces because you might recognise one of them.
1: Green flag, green flag.
2: Vamos!
1: Does it go wet or is slicks?
0: I think that's
1: slicks.
0: Think
1: oh that's my slick. God.
0: Right.
1: Slicks in the wet. That's proper English, huh?
0: How we do it at Silverstone.
1: Actually, really good lines, eh? It's quite tricky with the slicks on the wet.
0: So, what do we think of him or her?
1: We've got girls?
0: Yes,
1: and man.
0: We have girls.
1: Okay, we got Amy. Hit the curve? No curve. A bit wide. Hit the curve, come on.
0: I mean, actually, I don't think you need this right now. You can just talk.
1: No, but this is quite cool, eh?
0: Yeah,
1: a bit of oversteer. The Alpine is better than that. Sliding!
0: Right, so what do we make of this one so far? Driver number one, what do we think?
1: Nah, he's not a pro. The pro would be like this on the straight.
0: What do we make of the second?
1: Oh, this guy! Hit again, eh?
0: Okay.
1: You see, he did what the coach said. He's got some nice boots.
0: Yeah.
1: The boots, are they given by the track? No, no?
0: Yeah.
1: They are personal.
0: Yeah, yeah. Well, that could be a giveaway, couldn't it?
1: Police. Oh, the body. He's going to follow the cart. He's using all the track.
0: Ballast.
1: He's using the outside of the track. Okay. He's very slippery in the rubber.
0: So potentially the pro.
1: Look. Okay, vamos!
0: Oh.
1: He has extra time.
0: It was a bit of peacocking then, wasn't it?
1: Yeah.
0: A little bit of showboating.
1: No, he really loves it.
0: Yeah.
1: He's probably racing in go-kart.
0: Yeah, okay.
1: They got pressure, right? They got cameras on them.
0: Yeah, he's got you commentating.
1: Or them, yeah. Whoa.
0: What do you think?
1: It's really... he carried a lot of speed there. This one is good, and the next one, I think the two previous ones were not.
0: So one and two, we're saying no. We don't think...
1: No.
0: But three and four, potentially.
1: But number two was good.
0: Okay.
1: I think he's young.
0: Okay, so this is your number three here
1: this
0: now.
1: Number three.
0: Yeah.
1: And it's not bad. Number three and four, I trust. More than my 43, actually. Yeah. I'm 43 for Paul.
0: Yeah.
1: I'm going to go to take him.
3: Time now for the weather.
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3: The record-breaking hot spell is coming to an end, with temperatures dropping over the next few days to around average by Sunday. Many places will start warm and fine today, but cloud in the west will bring patchy rain, mainly over the windy northwest of Scotland. That cloud will push eastwards through the morning, allowing Wales and Ireland to become sunny by lunchtime. And rain will take over more of Scotland, while showery outbreaks will develop across central and southwest England. Elsewhere, it'll be mainly dry.
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11: 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Just the shows, music, and news you love. Anytime you want. Try it now and thank us later.
14: You are watching The Wrap. Time now to see what's making the front pages of tomorrow's newspapers. Well, The Guardian says Labour is planning to shake up welfare to help more young people into work. On the front of The Eye, Andy Burnham hits back at former Prime Minister Tony Blair, telling him he's stuck in a retro mindset. With The Times saying the Greater Manchester Mayor will go against Blair's wishes and roll out a programme of state intervention. The Telegraph leads with the announcement that prostate screening is set to be rationed. The Mail says charities warn the decision to reject calls for mass prostate cancer screening will condemn thousands to their death. The Mirror says a member of the Raise the Colours group has been charged with murder after a deadly pub brawl. The Financial Times leads with more detail on BP removing their chairman. The headline on the Daily Express, Jewish people don't feel safe on British streets. The Metro leads on the jailing of a gang who will be swapping spa trips for prison after pleading guilty to conspiracy to supply cocaine. It's all kicking off, reads The Sun, as FIFA face legal action for ticket prices. And the Daily Star says England's World Cup base has been hit by an Ebola public health alert. We are starting with The Guardian, though. Will there be a welfare shake-up as a result of Anna Milburn's NEETS report? Rod, your thoughts?
15: No, of course there won't. There is no way that the Prime Minister will be able to get it through the House of Commons, get it past his own backbenchers. I think Sir Keir Starmer and Rachel Reeves both wish for there to be at least some medium tinkering with the welfare system, some break put on the vast amounts of money we're now spending on welfare, and which is utterly unsustainable. But there is absolutely no willpower in the House of Commons for that to become law, as we saw before when it was tried. It's insuperable for both the Prime Minister and indeed the Chancellor, and it's something which I think it would be great if Andy Burnham could give us a very straight answer on. You know, does Andy Burnham think that we are spending way too much money on welfare payments? Does he agree largely with Alan Milburn that there's a kind of systemic and structural problem with the way in which young people are shepherded from studenthood into the dole, into being on benefits. Does he agree with that? Or does he agree that there should be some way of combating that for the good of the country and for the good of our young people as well? We hear nothing from Andy on that.
14: Mm. But Alan Milburn saying that Starmer's government has shown a renewed desire to overhaul the benefits system as part of changes to tackle soaring youth employment inactivity. When did this renewed desire come about? One presumes on the delivery of his report. He says, I've spoken to cabinet ministers about it. My sense is that there is an appetite to go back into this and to go back into it in the right way.
15: Well, I think if Milburn's right, that's all for the good. And Milburn is a highly intelligent and very, very, very, very innovative thinker when it comes to welfare payments and so on. But there is absolutely no sign that anything has changed within the Labour Party which would enable such legislation to get passed through. Mm.
14: But Christina, Alan Milburn is saying that there is a sign that they are going to look at this again.
9: Yeah, I mean, I think everything's up in the air at the moment because obviously if Andy Burnham wins this by-election and if he becomes Prime Minister, then who knows what he'll do. He'll have faced exactly the same economic constraints as anybody else would in that situation, including the bond markets. But I do think
15: he
9: that...
15: He doesn't care about the bond markets.
9: Well, no, he said he didn't care about the bond market and then he changed his mind. So I think anybody, when they are in Downing Street, including Liz Truss after she was ejected, although actually, no, I'm wrong about that because after she was ejected, she didn't care about the bond market either before, during or after. But most sane people would care about the bond markets when they were in that position. And I think Andy Burnham is sane. He's more left-wing than I am. But I think he will care about the bond markets and he will also care about unemployment. It's not that government, it's not that members of government don't care about this issue. And they did try to overhaul welfare. But as Rod says, you know, the backbenchers, unfortunately, will not cut anything ever. So that is the problem. I think we can only hope that if Andy Burnham does become Prime Minister, with some renewed energy and optimism in the Labour Party, and perhaps he'll be a bit better at party discipline, and perhaps people have a bit more loyalty to him, perhaps he can present the case, which is extremely strong, that the current system is parking more than 1 million people on benefits. And the cost to them and their mental health and sanity, let alone the UK economy, over decades will be absolutely enormous. So somebody has to grip this issue.
14: Well, you've mentioned the Makerfield by-election. Yeah. On that issue, we must talk about the other candidates in the by-election, and there are 14 candidates in all. You can see them on your screen now.
9: I'm voting for Count Binface. Not that I have a vote, obviously, but...
15: I liked it when you had to read them all out.
14: No. Let's move on to the Eye. Still talking about Andy Burnham, though, hitting back at Blair and Starmer. Rod.
15: Yeah, I've never had much time for Tony Blair for a whole bunch of reasons, most of them about the Gulf War, the Iraq War, and also about the relaxation of immigration rules, which we saw in the early years of his premiership. But there is absolutely no doubt that on this particular issue, he's absolutely right, that the government has to have a clear and precise plan as to what it's got to do with the country before taking office, rather than halfway through having been elected to office. And that one important part of that has to be we can only spend as much as we're earning. I mean, this is stuff which, you know, I think Tony Blair got from the Ronald Reagan talk book, because it's much the same as Reagan would have said at the time. But times have changed, and the Overton window has shifted a little bit. But there is absolutely no question that what Blair said was kind of bang on the money. And I think what's going to happen now is that this is going to turn into a rancorous debate between the Andy Burnham and the left and what is called the soft left of the party versus those such as Wes Streeting, who are very worried by the thought of this kind of idea that there could be a huge splurge of spending once Andy Burnham is in office.
14: But Burnham accusing Blair of a retro mindset, and actually both he and Wes Streeting said that he didn't mention the word inequality once.
9: Well, I'm torn on this one, actually. I apart from the Iraq War, I have or used to have a lot of time for Blair in all kinds of ways. He is right. He is the only Labour Prime Minister to win, is it three elections?
15: Two. And he got
9: well,
15: that
9: okay.
15: wrong as well. Can we clarify that?
9: Okay, okay.
15: Because actually Labour won a consecutive general election in 1950. Admittedly, they only won it by the skin of their teeth. But they did win it in 1950. So Attlee won two general elections, one after the other.
14: But Tony Blair won three.
9: He won the third one, then Gordon Brown took over.
15: No, but what Blair was saying was that the only part...
9: But Blair won three elections. Brown took over.
15: Yes, he did. The point that Blair was making was that he was the only Prime Minister to have won two consecutive elections as a Labour Prime Minister. And that wasn't
9: I think... There's certainly we could debate it all night about what was good and what was not good. I don't agree with him on AI. I think he has spent so much time in America that he is very much now, and the Blair Institute is sponsored by Larry Ellison, so I think he is very much kind of, his mindset now is very much that of the global elite. These are the people he advises and governments around the world, particularly in the Gulf. And he's anti all AI regulation. I don't think that's the correct approach. I think, yes, of course, any government needs to have some kind of programme and project for what they want to do. And this one clearly didn't. But I also think that Burnham and Streeting and Starmer are right to say that the world is very, very different to how it was when Labour came to power in 1997. For a start, there wasn't social media. That's changed everything. And as we'll see when we get onto the immigration story, facts are not necessarily the issue now. You can cut immigration, as this government has done, quite radically, and people still don't believe it. So actually, the issue isn't necessarily about having a grand bunch of policies that people buy, because people don't really engage with policy. The issue is, are you going to make people feel better, and are you going to make them feel richer? And I don't like the word neoliberalism. I think Andy Burnham's just used it in a piece in The Times. I think, you know, you shouldn't use that kind of jargon when you're speaking to, you know, just normal people who don't fill their lives with jargon all the time. But I also think that Burnham is right that much of the current crisis in confidence in politicians actually arose from the global economic crisis of 2008. And that was to do partly with, I mean, it was to do with lack of regulation that fueled it, and then economic stagnation since then. But since then, a lot of that was about this whole idea of trickle down, and there are whole parts of the country that trickle down hasn't reached. So I think Blair was partly right and partly very wrong.
14: Okay, we must move to the story regarding the heat wave and how it's been affecting people. And we know that two more young people have died while swimming in open water during this recent heat wave. 11 people have now lost their lives since Sunday. Experts have been warning of the dangers of cold water shock and are swimming in unsupervised waters like reservoirs and rivers. Becky Ramsey became a water safety campaigner after her son Dylan drowned in 2011. She's been speaking to Sky's This Is Why podcast about what cold water shock can do to the body.
16: If you imagine getting into a cold shower and it takes your breath away, so quick gasp reflex, cold water shock is, but on a much bigger scale. Imagine your whole body hitting that water and your whole body having that gasp. You then intake water, you could panic, you could hyperventilate, you could have heart problems. I mean, there's so many things. As soon as you've hit the water, as well as panicking and struggling and all that because the water's already gone in, your body's now losing, all your blood is basically keeping your internal organs warm. So you're losing feelings in your hands and in your feet, and then it'll be your legs and then your arms.
14: And you can listen to that episode of This Is Why by scanning the QR code on the screen or searching wherever you get your podcasts from. Very sobering there that Becky, the mum in that piece, has been campaigning for, I think it's 15 years now. So this is a problem that has been around for some time. But is it a lack of public awareness or not enough government information as to what cold water can do?
15: It's terribly... Well, if it is cold water, and we don't know that it is in each of these cases. I mean, undoubtedly it's implicated in one of the cases at least. But we don't know if it's... if it's cold water, then that's a fairly simple issue to address. But I suspect it's also people not having been taught how to swim properly.

0: teaching them the difference between a swimming pool and freshwater swimming or open water swimming.
1: Well, that may be right, but I suspect there's a whole bunch of reasons behind why these people, the horrible stories, have lost their lives since the beginning of the heat wave. And I suspect it's not all down to one particular cause. Obviously, you know, public information is very, very important. Mm. So is teaching people to swim. I don't know what the state of swimming education is in this country at the moment. It's one of the things which I haven't been across particularly well. But my guess is that it's suffered along with pretty much every other part of our education system.
2: Christina?
3: Yeah, it's just desperately sad. You know, we get some good weather and then and it does seem to be I don't know what the normal numbers would be of how many people one might expect to die in water in a heat wave. One thing it does make me think about is there's a massive fashion for, in particular, middle class women to go in so-called wild swimming, you know, swimming in lakes and so on in cold water. I've never tempted me in any way at all. I once swam in Hampstead Pond at 40 degrees centigrade outside and nearly died of cold and wouldn't dream of doing it again. But it does make me realise that, you know, everyone's talking about the health benefits of cold water. Well, clearly it's not always healthy and people need to know that. I just don't like cold water, but clearly people do need to know that because there are plenty of wellness campaigners pushing exactly the opposite view.
0: Yeah, there does seem to be a need for a thorough public health
1: initiative. It's been going on for years.
0: Yeah, I mean, it has.
4: An interview that lasted nearly 5 minutes. We talked about Prime Minister Starmer. We talked about the special relationship with who, he said. It was a jam-packed interview. I'll tell you what he told me, and I'll explain why you can't hear the call.
5: I'm Mark Stone, and I'm Sky's correspondent based here in Washington, D.C.
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8: It feels a little bit like he's a king, not a president.
9: He is a king.
5: I've witnessed the remarkable passion for politics here, but the anger too.
4: Everything in America feels kind of torn in two right now, and it has been an intense few weeks for Minneapolis.
10: How many more people have to die?
11: This is not America.
5: A large and growing protest movement. They're vocal and they're angry.
8: Are these immigration rates?
12: Unbelievable we've come to this.
8: We just arrived in Doha, just ahead of President Trump. And look at that. The horse-backed military and beyond them, the skyline of a city transformed.
13: So there seems to be some sort of a shooting, what appear to be shots fired at the White House Correspondents' Dinner.
5: What do America's Christian faithful make of the president's pop at the Pope?
14: The ones that vote for him are going to vote for him through thick and thin.
15: Before anybody criticizes the Pope, they need to think more than twice.
5: Mark Stone from Sky News. Will you stop buying Russian energy? Is there any assurance for Palestinian self-determination?
16: Of course.
5: It's a big shift by President Trump.
17: This post of Trump, it's a big shift. It's a big shift. It's very positive.
5: Sky News, the full story first.
18: The best thing about being a Sky News journalist.
19: I'm going to take you behind the scenes here for Election Night Live.
18: They have gone up and up. Big Sky News journalist.
19: Ed Conway. Sky News, is anyone going to talk to us?
20: Mortgage rates did go up very sharply during your time in office.
19: Here it is.
18: First off, just the scale of what we're looking at.
19: Our data shows it's been happening. Question is, why it hasn't been stopped?
0: Now, Toy Story 5 had its premiere in London this evening with stars of the franchise like Tom Hanks and Tim Allen walking the red carpet, with a film focusing on the rise of children using social media and technology. Here's what Woody and Buzz had to say about screen time.
21: Put it down.
22: Turn it off.
21: Do something else. Call the neighbors and say, do you want to get together? It's actually incredibly simple, and yet why is it so hard to do something?
23: I'm more angry with my youngest right now because I'll take her to movies and she's on the damn phone at a movie. She goes, you know, they're so used to how quickly the little things come up, 7 seconds, 8

0: seconds.
1: Seems like they'd be in favour of a ban of social media on under-16s. What do you think?
2: It does, doesn't it? Yeah, yeah. Oh, I agree with them, obviously, but I also agree with the point that all of these sequels are awful. So I will not watch sequels, you know, because the whole premise is taken away and it's milked for every last penny that it can possibly give. I wouldn't have gone to see Toy Story 2, never mind Toy Story 5. Think of something new, you bores.
1: This isn't where I thought we were going on this discussion.
3: This is meant to be the feel-good story,
2: but it's right, isn't it? You know, it's all very well.
1: Well,
2: Tom Hanks saying, you know, put your phone down, stop looking at the screen, watch the film. Why watch the film
3: Philip not have been allowed to write the Barchester Chronicles because they all followed, you know, a particular thing.
2: Is a dance to the music of time.
1: It's interesting, though, that the story in the film is that the old-fashioned toys are taking on modern toys and, you know, technological toys. I think it's called a smart tablet called Lilypad.
3: Well, I think I very much doubt I'll go and see it, but I think I've probably only seen one of them, but Pixar are excellent storytellers, really true, superb storytellers. And I think if you've got a trusted brand that has excellent actors like Tom Hanks involved, that's very well written, and they're tackling a contemporary issue.
1: Okay, we're ending on a positive.
4: Now, we spend a lot of time talking about what's wrong with the world, and there's no shortage of stories, so it's easy to overlook what's going right. British journalist John Kampfner has been looking at what different countries have achieved. Morocco, for example, has made progress in solar power. Estonia has made its government fully digital. And Costa Rica has been able to double its forest cover while also tripling its economy. Well, John spoke to Sky News about the shared challenges of many countries around the world and the ways they're being tackled successfully.
5: I subscribe very much to the view of some very good analysts and TV people and journalists who talk about democratic backsliding, about the last chance, really, for mainstream politics across Europe and the United States. And for me, it's been a failure of curiosity and a failure of imagination and a failure of courage. But I wanted to go further than just analyzing what's wrong. So I spent 2 or 3 years traveling to 10 different countries and cities. And as you say in your introduction, with 3 examples there, I could also talk about Japan, really since the 80s and 90s, seeking to prepare for the huge demographic time bomb, the aging of populations. And they've done that through a combination of a really good payment scheme and some unbelievably impressive multi-generational community villages and towns where people of all ages work together, where students get subsidized housing in return for looking after the elderly. I could talk about Vienna, where 60% of people live in really high quality public housing. There's absolutely no shame in renting, and the sense of people working together so they volunteer to help each other. And it seems to work very well. Or I could talk about Canada and its really very practical but also enlightened approach to immigration, which is all about getting the basics right.
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4: Well, the record-breaking hot spell is coming to an end, with temperatures dropping over the next few days to around average by Sunday. Many places will start warm and fine today, but cloud in the west will bring patchy rain, mainly over the windy northwest of Scotland. Cloud will push eastwards through the morning, allowing Wales and Ireland to become sunny by lunchtime. And that rain will take over more of Scotland, while showery outbreaks will develop across central and southwest England. Elsewhere, it'll be mainly dry. It will be cooler than recently, but still very warm across southeast England. The afternoon will see cloud and showers spreading across East Anglia and the southeast, while rain over Scotland will largely fade and most other places will be dry.
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This is Sky News, the headlines. Nicola Sturgeon says she's had the worst week of her life in her first public remarks since her estranged husband pled guilty to embezzlement. Conflicting reports from Washington and Tehran about whether an agreement for the U.S. and Iran to extend their ceasefire is ready to go, pending approval from President Trump. Iran insists that any deal must include an end to Israel's military offensive. We hear from the Lebanese paramedics coming under attack from Israeli bombing. Also ahead, police in Hampshire are forced to apologize for handcuffing a teenager moments before he died after a man is found guilty of his murder. And Britain's drug driving crisis. Sky News confronts the offenders behind the wheel. Good morning. Welcome to the programme. Former Scottish First Minister Nicola Sturgeon says the past few days have probably been the worst week of her life. She's spoken publicly for the first time since her estranged husband, Peter Murrell, admitted in court to embezzling more than £400,000 from the SNP, the political party she once led. She says she was totally cleared of any wrongdoing, but that she still faces suspicion nonetheless. Well, Nicola Sturgeon was speaking at a literary festival in Ireland, where she told the audience, "The last few years have had some tough weeks for me, but this one, I think, surpasses all of them. Coming to terms with the fact that I spent many years married to somebody that, as it turns out, I obviously didn't know at all, is a really painful truth to process. I was completely exonerated, totally cleared, and yet that doesn't stop this week, many people pointing the finger of suspicion of me all over again and trying to hold me responsible for somebody else's crimes and having to go through that in a very, very public way." Sky's Conor Gillis was at the festival in Ireland